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1: Live with Laura Jays, this is AM Agenda.
2: Good morning. Welcome back to the program. The RBA governor warns there are more rate rises to come. We'll get a read on the latest inflation data in a couple of hours' time. Also today, Ben Carroll promises a break from the past. Victorian businesses plead for urgent change. Dozens of people presumed dead in Japan after a massive earthquake triggered the collapse of a shopping mall. Donald Trump airs frustrations with Benjamin Netanyahu. The two leaders meet at the White House as the Iran war drags on. And state governments fight against a federal plan to power data centres with renewable energy. Good morning. Newly appointed Premier Ben Carroll is pushing ahead with reforms, wasting no time 4 months out from the state election. This morning, he has been questioned on new policies, the suburban rail loop and work from home. State political reporter Georgie Dickerson was in the basement there at Kmart trying to get questions to the new Premier. He went back to where it all started for him.
3: He certainly did. He said that he started working at Kmart when he was 14 years and 9 months old. And he says that that is why these workplace protection orders that his government is introducing today are so important, because he knows the real struggles that retail workers have had being one himself. Now, in terms of these workplace protection orders, it was something that the Allan Labor government had first flagged at the end of last year. But at the time, the retail workers were certainly trying to push for them to move these reforms through faster. So while they'll be introduced today, they won't actually take effect until the end of July next year. They say they want to continue with consultations to ensure they get it right. Here was the Premier, Ben Carroll.
4: This is a big reform. It's been trialled in the ACT. This is going to be nation-leading, and we want to make sure we get this right. Protecting workers is so important, and that's why we're going to work very hard.
3: As we know, the Premier was asked on a range of different topics this morning. It is his first full day as Premier here in Victoria. One of the questions that also came up was about the Daniel Andrews statue. They were asked if he was going to stop that being built out at Treasury Place. He said it wasn't a priority of his at the moment, instead focusing on other things heading into the election. Another issue that he was asked on is the contentious work from home legislation. It's really been a favourite of Jacinta Allen's when she was Premier, spruiking the work from home legislation. She's always maintained that it is good for Victoria. However, business groups have clearly disagreed. They want to see work from home scratched, particularly the business chamber here in Victoria. They are saying it is lowering productivity here in the state and it's making businesses want to go elsewhere. Here was the Premier's response when asked if he would reconsider that.
4: That legislation is before the Parliament, and I have nothing to answer or say on that today. Work from home is good for families, and it is good for workers.
3: Now, of course, another issue that has been flagged here in Victoria is, of course, the SRL project. Now, to date, only $2.2 billion of federal funding has been given for the project, the first stage estimating to cost almost $35 billion. Ben Carroll was asked about whether he would review this, if he would put a pause on this project to reconsider if this was the right move for Victoria, given the ballooning debt here and given how much this project is costing. He said that he was going to have a cabinet process taking place for that, a disciplined cabinet process for that. So at no stage, at this stage rather, there is no changes to the SRL project. Now, of course, back in 2019, the Labor leader then, Bill Shorten, had promised $10 billion in funding for the project. But of course, he subsequently lost that election, so that funding never flowed to Victoria. Yesterday, he was asked on the SRL issue and he's changed his tune a bit. Take a listen.
5: Someone's got to say it, but suburban rail link seems a very expensive investment, and I think a lot of people have got reservations about it. So I think running the ruler over that, I think, will be pretty urgent. Suburban rail link is it's a marvellous idea, but I'll be straight. I think that if you're having trouble paying for that and for hospitals and for schools and getting your debt down, I mean, I know the priority's got to be the immediate over the nice things to have.
3: So, Laura, that workplace protection order legislation will be introduced today. And, of course, now the main thing that we're all also waiting for is those terms of reference for what a royal commission into the construction sector would actually look like.
2: Yep. And just on a quick technical point, Georgie, it was in the basement of Kmart. Many TV networks, including ours, warned them that they might have a little bit of trouble with that, but they wanted to persist anyway. Was it a little chaotic or did it just seem that way?
3: It was a little chaotic. We were in one floor down in Kmart in the CBD. We couldn't do it outside for some reason. We also couldn't do it on the other floor, on the ground floor, due to, I guess, a space constraint. So instead, we were all crammed down in a basement type area, which is obviously one of the floors of Kmart. But service was a huge struggle, which is not great for TV.
2: Not great. Our intrepid reporter, Georgie Dickerson, there. Thank you. The opposition leader, Angus Taylor, has been mentioned in a corruption investigation that is probing alleged illegal donations to the New South Wales branch of the Liberal Party. Let's go live to our political reporter, Julia Bradley, in Sydney. Context is really important here. This ICAC investigation isn't about Angus Taylor per se, but he was mentioned, and his deputy coming to his defence today.
6: Well, Laura, context is key, and the opposition leader has been mentioned, but he's not accused of any wrongdoing himself. So it's an 8-week inquiry. It's called Operation Rosny, and it's looking into alleged breaches of New South Wales electoral laws. So let's break it down. The allegations centre around a group of people who call themselves the Reformers. So Liberal Party operatives in New South Wales, former staffers, you get the picture. So they're from the right wing of the party. And essentially their goal was to branch stack and prop up the party with people more on their way of thinking, particularly of a Christian faith. So the allegation is that they either solicited or accepted donations that were illegal, either from prohibited donors, or they're over the donation cap, or they weren't disclosed properly. And this for the purposes of branch stacking. So some of those alleged donors mentioned include Michael O'Hara, who's a hotelier, so liquor and gambling, so prohibited. John Nassif, who's a fugitive property developer, prohibited, and also a now stood down CEO of Catholic Schools New South Wales by the name of Dallas McInerney. Now, as part of that group of so-called reformers, we see some of the brothers of former Liberal Premier Dominic Perrottet, even though Dominic Perrottet isn't accused of any wrongdoing himself. In fact, he's the one that referred this matter to ICAC. So how does Angus Taylor play into all of this? Well, yesterday's hearing centred around a man by the name of Dylan Whitelaw, so a former Liberal staffer. He was put on the stand and questioned about text messages in a Reformers group chat from 2021, where there was a suggestion made that they were trying to seek funding from Angus Taylor for their movement.
7: Dallas has told me he got the commitment from Angus for the 15K injection plus a 3K monthly donation!
8: Yes, I say that.
7: I take it you don't recall sending this message?
8: I don't, no.
7: And you indicated you didn't recall Mr. Taylor making a financial contribution?
8: No.
7: This is not something that you'd make up, though, is it, Mr. Whitelaw?
8: I don't know. I would suggest not, but potentially Dallas had told me something that was incorrect. I'd be very surprised if Mr. Taylor made any financial contributions.
7: All right.
6: Mr. Whitelaw arriving at the ICAC offices this morning for another day of questioning. Dylan, can you elaborate on those text messages? And here has been the response from Angus Taylor.
9: As I say, I'm not going to give a running commentary on something I'm not party to. No payment was made, and I'll let the commission do its job.
6: And also Deputy Jane Hume on your program.
10: He's not party to anything that's going on in this inquiry. He hasn't been approached by the commission. I think his name has been mentioned in passing, and that is all. I think it's most important here that we allow the commission, the inquiry, to undertake its role, free of political interference and free of commentary.
6: Laura, several members of New South Wales opposition leader Kelly Sloan's team will be called to give evidence, including Damien Tudorhope, who recently stood down as Shadow Attorney General, as to not be too much of a distraction. So more to come today, Laura.
2: Julie Bradley, thank you. America's military says it has intercepted missiles that were fired by Iran towards US military bases in the Middle East. Let's go live to Jonathan Kersley now. He's at the White House. What does this mean for the conflict more broadly now?
11: That's a big question, Laura, isn't it? Because it has the potential once again to change the course of this conflict. There'd been a lull in the fighting between the United States and Iran for the better part of 4 or 5 days or so. But now we have a scenario where US Central Command is saying it has intercepted a number of missiles, 4 missiles that had been fired in the direction of a US military base in Jordan by the Iran Revolutionary Guard Corps. This was the statement that US Central Command put out a short time ago, saying it 5:45 p.m. Eastern time, so a couple of hours ago, Islamic Revolutionary Guard Corps forces launched multiple ballistic missiles from Iran in an attempted surprise attack on U.S. forces based in the Middle East. All Iranian missiles were successfully intercepted. U.S. forces remain vigilant and at a high state of readiness. But obviously it would come at a time of concern and a location of concern too, Laura, because it was in Jordan where 3 U.S. service members were killed when there was an Iranian attack on a U.S. base in that country. So it is an area of concern, clearly. And now the big question is, how is the United States going to respond militarily? President Trump, as I look now, not in the West Wing, perhaps up in the residence behind me at this hour as we come to you now after what has been a very busy day for him on many fronts, hosting 2 leaders of 2 countries at war. First was Volodymyr Zelensky of Ukraine, and the Ukrainian leader is now on Capitol Hill talking to leaders there about Russia's sanctions bill. He's also told reporters up there that he has an issue with ballistic missiles, a shortage of them, and is trying to persuade President Trump to supply Ukraine with some. So it'll be interesting to see whether or not that carries through from a US perspective. Then you had Israeli Prime Minister Benjamin Netanyahu arriving by the side entrance. Both meetings, no television cameras inside, no questions, a very different environment. It would have been inside the room. I had spoken with an Israeli source who was in that room earlier on today, and they told News 24, look, it was a very positive meeting by all accounts. And obviously it was Iran that was absolutely front and centre as both the United States and Israel try to get to their top objective of making sure Iran can't have a nuclear weapon. Benjamin Netanyahu emerged from that meeting putting out his own video message insisting it was his best meeting with the president yet.
12: I just finished an excellent meeting with President Trump. When I say excellent, it's not just lip service, a conversation with full partnership, mutual support, understanding of the common goal to ensure that Iran does not have nuclear weapons and other goals as well. This is one of the best conversations I have had with the President of the US, our friend, President Donald Trump.
11: High-level meetings at high-stakes times, and obviously those 2 world leaders in Washington, D.C. today, Laura, for the funeral of the late Republican Senator Lindsey Graham, a man who was a big figurehead not only in the Senate but when it came to American foreign policy for the best part of the last 20 years or so. Those 2 world leaders joining President Trump and other U.S. Dignitaries to say goodbye to Lindsey Graham.
2: 2 days, thank you, Jono. 2 days of funeral ceremonies for the late Republican Senator Lindsey Graham have wrapped up in Washington, D.C. Memorial events started on Capitol Hill, where Mr. Graham was a senator for 23 years before afternoon services moved to the National Cathedral. Speaking inside the Capitol Rotunda, U.S. Senate Majority Leader John Tern hailed Mr. Graham as a fierce defender of Ukraine. Ukraine's President Volodymyr Zelensky and Israeli Prime Minister Benjamin Netanyahu were also in attendance. U.S. President Donald Trump spoke at the ceremony, saying he was a true American.
13: A giant of the United States Senate, and a true American original who left us much too soon. And that can only be the one and only Lindsey Graham. He was extremely hawkish. I will tell you, he never saw a war that he didn't like.
2: Former White House Chief of Staff Mick Mulvaney said he certainly was a hawk.
14: Lindsey believed very firmly in peace through strength. I do too. He also believed that occasionally you had to prove that strength to people, and that sometimes war was diplomacy taken to the next level. And there are certain people around the world who only understand strength. By the way, I happen to agree with that philosophically. The Iranians understand strength much more so than they do, say, negotiation and diplomacy. And they're not the only ones. Lindsay was not shy about using American military strength to further American interests.
2: The latest batch of inflation data will be out later this morning. The Reserve Bank watching closely, as every other mortgage holder will be as well. The Governor, Michelle Bullock, says she's ready and willing to hike rates if needed. Our political reporter Cameron Redden is live in Canberra. These numbers today will give her plenty to mull over, Cam.
15: Yeah, the cost of living picture is a really complicated one at the moment, Laura. House prices in many parts of the country have been cooling off. There's a concern that fuel prices will continue to rise. And there's, of course, the ongoing impact of the rate rises that are already being felt by homeowners at the moment. We can show you the headline inflation against the underlying inflation. Remember, the underlying there in the blue is what the Reserve Bank really looks at when it comes to moving interest rates. And they're in this strange position at the moment where the headline figure has been tracking down, but the underlying figure, when you strip out the most extreme parts of the inflation number, well, that's actually been trending up. And that is the concern for the government. And it was even highlighted by Michelle Bullock at a speech yesterday where the governor said that inflation was already a problem before this latest flare-up of the war in Iran. And she says she will not rule out another rate rise in the weeks ahead.
16: The best contribution monetary policy can make is to maintain low and stable inflation and support sustainable full employment. The board is prepared to act as required to achieve its mandate, including by increasing the cash rate further if needed.
15: On the state of the economy more broadly, Governor Bullock says unemployment is still too high. Inflation is still too high. You can see where those figures are at the moment. That cash rate too has not gone higher than this, despite the war in Iran over recent months. So any further movement upwards would be new pain for households to feel. The opposition is also putting the blame on spending here at home.
10: What we want to see is the fiscal levers being used in conjunction with monetary policy levers. Because if you have fiscal levers with their foot on the accelerator and you have monetary policy levers with your foot on the brake, well, that's no way to run a country. But that's exactly what's happening because the government keeps spending more and more.
15: With all the uncertainty, Laura, the markets, we tend to get some guidance on what they think the Reserve Bank will do. The next meeting in 2 weeks, they're still expecting a hold for now, but pricing in at least one rate rise before the year is out.
2: Cam, thank you. A quick break on the program. When we return, we'll be speaking to Ross Greenwood about more on that story, what to expect. Plus, the market has opened and it is in the green. More analysis next.
0: News 24 will be back after this short break.

News 24 will be back after this short break. 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

News 24 will be back after this short break. 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

0: Well, welcome back. Well, we're going to get the latest inflation numbers for June. They'll be released in a little over an hour's time. It could well be the key to the next move, the interest rate will the RBA will make on interest rates. Our business editor, Ross Greenwood, is with me now. Ross, the unemployment last week was a lot stronger than expected.
1: Yes.
0: Victoria, the outlier, of course.
1: It was. That was the interesting side of all of that. And, you know, if it wasn't for Victoria, then the Reserve Bank almost certainly would be raising interest rates in August. But, hey, you can't ignore Victoria, can you? So that's the reason why this inflation number is so important. Let's show you the forecast from the market. So these are the market economists. It's steady at 4%. Now, that's the headline rate, but let me show you the underlying rate. So the underlying rate is at 3.7% and rising. And that's not a good thing. So in other words, that's putting more pressure. That's what the markets expect. If it's higher than that, again, watch the odds of money market interest rates rising at the RBA's next August meeting. Now, certainly having been at that lunch where Michelle Bullock yesterday, the Reserve Bank governor, basically said, hey, we are prepared to do whatever we can to take this inflation away, it was kind of interesting. Now, the one funny thing about that, though, and I asked this question about it, do you realise over the past 10 years, if you go back over 10 years, so that's 120 months, that the Reserve Bank has had inflation in its preferred band of 2 to 3% for barely 10 months, for that whole period of time? So I just asked the question, what's the use of having a target if you can't hit it? So they've either been way below it, which they were for years and years and years, and they refused to cut interest rates. Now they're way above it. And they're still saying it's not going to get back into that band for another 2 years. Again, what's the use of having a target if you can't hit the target? Because Australia's economy, clearly, if they can stay between that band, is going to be more stable. Interest rates will be more stable. You will be more trusting in it. But at the moment, when you've got, say, for example, Victorian teachers refusing a 28% pay rise over 4 years and wanting 35% and going out and demonstrating in the streets, don't you imagine that maybe inflation is sticky and maybe as a result of this, really, it's hard for the Reserve Bank to do anything but to raise interest rates at this time?
0: It's interesting looking at the US. Donald Trump is obviously happy for inflation to run a little hot there. And
1: sure.
0: Let's not get into the reasons.
1: I'd go one thing with Donald Trump. The difference between Australia and the United States is productivity. In the United States, productivity is off the charts. It's growth. It's investing. It's doing brilliant things. Here, we're stuck in a funk. We keep on saying this to you. And, I mean, again, the government blithely washes this off, but it's actually true. And one of the reasons why any time the economy tries to grow, we get higher inflation and therefore higher interest rates. So you can't grow under those circumstances unless you get the economy investing, unless you get the economy competitive and match fit, is I think that's the right term.
0: I spoke to Warwick McGibbon on Monday. He's a former RBA board member.
1: He is one of the best in the country,
0: isn't
1: there's
0: he?
1: No doubt. Absolutely.
0: Isn't he? He was wonderful. He said, you know what, the RBA probably should have interest rates with a five in front of it.
1: There you go.
0: That's what Michelle Bullock is
1: and that's what
0: really angling towards.
1: That is what a genuine inflation hawk would do. And that is precisely the argument in Australia now. Maybe you need to crunch the economy into a recession, but guess what? Politically, the government doesn't want to do that.
0: Okay, so what are the markets forecasting?
1: Yeah, let's have a look at this. This is kind of interesting. I'll show you also next year as well. So these are the odds of rate hikes. So in August, it had been out above 30% in the last couple of days. It's back down to about 22% now. But if you go out to December this year, the odds of another rate rise sitting at 62%. But then I want to show you, maybe you might want to know, well, what about the chance of a rate cut next year? Well, I'm going to take you all the way out to November next year. So we're talking nearly 18 months' time, 15 months' time. You're talking at the rate of a rate cut at that time of just 16%. So in other words, there's likely to be another rate rise. This is what the market's sort of basically narrative is right now. And then there's a very long period of time where absolutely nothing happens. I think that's kind of interesting as well.
0: Yeah, I do too. We are getting close to profit reporting season, or in it. Rio Tinto reported today.
1: Half-yearly profit.
0: Okay.
1: It's incredible. So, yeah, actually, we'll interview Simon Trott, the chief executive for this weekend's Business Weekend. But this is a massive result. So let's show you what its sales and profits were. Sales were up 15%. And largely, and I'll explain this, is off the back of copper prices and also the amount of copper demand. So many of these big miners like Rio Tinto and also BHP have pivoted from iron ore being the real powerhouse of their businesses to now copper being the powerhouse because of the price gains. So you can see, look, it's been a stellar year. The net profit for the half is up 47%, the interim dividend up 43%. The copper revenue, or earnings rather, up 84%. Wow. But look at iron ore, down by 1%. So interestingly enough, the government, which is obviously takes a large amount of tax out of iron ore and also out of gas sales and coal sales, is now also making significant amounts of revenue out of the royalties on copper mines. Mm. And that's an interesting one to also watch. So if we have a quick look, here's the Rio Tinto share price, up about 4% as we go to air today. And also, if you look at the overall stock market now, we can see that the ASX 200 has had a pretty good start to the day as well. It's up around about 1% from where it was yesterday. And so, as I say, that is being driven partly by that rise in Rio Tinto shares.
0: OK, for one mad moment, I thought the market was up 4%, but that was Rio Tinto.
1: That was Rio Tinto itself. Don't worry.
0: No, Ross will check in soon. Okay. Queensland and the Northern Territory are pushing back on a federal government plan to have data centres powered by new sources of renewable energy. Live to Matt Cunningham in Darwin. Matt, why has the NT joined Queensland's push against the renewables-only plan when it comes to data centres?
2: Well, I think we got a hint the other day, Laura, when I spoke to the Chief Minister, Leah Fenocchiaro. They're trying to tap into gas from the Beetaloo Basin and believe that that should be a source for powering these data centres, which we know are so hungry for energy. So the federal government has said that it wants these data centres to be powered by new sources, particularly of renewable energy with backup storage, but a different view that's coming from Queensland and the Northern Territory. Here's a little bit of what the Chief Minister, Leah Fenocchiaro, had to say to me about this issue.
3: I think there's about 15 proponents who are currently in discussion with the Northern Territory government around data centres. They are energy hungry, and of course, as I said, with 200 years of gas, there's, you know, quantity is not an issue, supply is not an issue. So how we move forward and make sure that the Territory is the data centre hub of choice is really important for Territorians, not just for jobs and opportunities, but for growing our economy more broadly.
2: The other thing the federal government's trying to stop is these data centres drawing on the domestic energy grid, which could potentially push up prices for domestic consumers. Now, last week, Laura, we spoke to Alex Underwood from Beetaloo Energy. We know that they are planning a $40 billion data centre hub, a precinct just outside of Darwin that would be powered by Beetaloo Gas. One of the things he said was that they would build a power station there and there would be more power coming into that area than the data centres need. So that extra power could go in and actually help improve the amount of energy and the reliability of the Darwin electricity system. One of the big concerns, though, of course, with data centres is the issue of water, where that water is going to come from. I also asked the Chief Minister about this.
3: This is where some of the concern has come from, and obviously all of our strict regulatory processes will take place if and when that arises. Ultimately, there are a range of technologies around the world and they're increasingly becoming yet less water intensive.
2: If you look behind me, Laura, you can see this massive data centre that's being built just on the edge of the Darwin CBD. Now, one of the best indicators for economic growth, certainly here in Darwin, is the number of cranes you see in the sky. If you go back to when the Inpex gas plant was being built here, there were dozens of cranes littering the Darwin skyline. For the past 10 or 15 years, that's been a really rare event, particularly cranes being powered by private investment. So when you consider that you can see at least two cranes on that building behind me, I think you get an idea of why the Northern Territory government is so keen to get on board with this growth in data centres here in Australia.
0: Yeah, I can see why. Matt, thanks so much. Keep on it for us. We'll speak to you soon. Well, earlier this morning, the newly appointed Victorian Premier Ben Carroll held a news conference and took questions from Kmart. But the problem was it was in the basement of Kmart and it wasn't exactly a smooth media conference from a broadcast point of view. He was asked a number of critical questions, though, about what he's going to do in this next 4 months and how he's going to try and turn it around for Victorian Labor.
4: Why not have it come into effect sooner than July? line next to yourself. Basically, what you just want to database.
5: Yep. So we've worked very closely with our union movement. We've worked very closely with the trade union movement. We've worked very closely with the courts. We are wanting to also broaden the consultation to make sure we work with a range of stakeholders. We want to also work with stakeholders that represent vulnerable Victorians, because this is a big reform. It's been trialled in the ACT. This is going to be nation-leading, and we want to make sure we get this right. Protecting workers is so important, and that's why we're going to work very hard to get this right. Start date July next year gives us ample time to make sure this is thorough and it is nation-leading and there is strong enforcement for when the courts issue these orders.
6: You talked about bans. So how do you ban...
5: Heidi, we're going to do some more consultation. We are working very hard. We are going to make sure that we in Victoria have the strongest protections for workers, and that's what we are delivering today. We are introducing the legislation into Parliament today.
4: How do workers feel, though, at the moment, if they are going to work and have been abused or assaulted in the past and knowing these protections aren't in place for them?
5: Yeah. We have strong enforcement now through our occupational health and safety laws. We are concurrently running a campaign on Don't Cross the Line. And it goes to what the Deputy Premier said before. Don't cross the line. Always remember, when you're in an outlet like we are today, or when you're buying your groceries, or when you're buying the Mikey ticket, that is someone's family member, and you always should treat them with respect as you would like to be treated.
6: You spoke about bans.
5: Jesse.
7: Small businesses have told many of our journalists that are speaking to them to get into this, that they want parents to also face consequences. Is that a consideration?
5: We are working through this important legislation. This comes down to treating people how you would like to be treated. This is always about respect, and that is what will be at the heart of this new workplace protection order scheme.
6: Paul? You spoke about bans. How do you ban someone from Kmart?
5: Well, you issue a court order, and they will be banned, and they will face fines and potential imprisonment. It's as simple as that.
6: So is that up to Kmart?
5: Now, Benita, I'm going to go around and I can
4: how
5: come back
4: you
5: to you.
4: Sure that vulnerable
5: Yeah. Benita, that is the reason we are doing some further consultation, because we want to make sure that everyone is on the journey. Vulnerable Victorians, people that do need access to retail, to food, to things like that. So we are doing the consultation and making sure we get this right, because very important we take the whole community on the journey. I think it was Anthony.
8: You spoke yesterday about the courts engaging the business for a labour government. The one thing that business really complain about, a lack of consultation, adequate consultation, actually being listened to, is the work of the current legislation. Would you revisit that legislation?
5: That legislation is before the Parliament, and I have nothing to answer or say on that today.
8: I
5: work from home is good for families, and it is good for workers.
8: So you won't rule out
5: no,
8: again?
5: No, we're going moving out. Around, moving around. Yep.
4: Rachel.
5: We do not believe so, Rachel. We are very firm that we want to get this legislation right. If you have assaulted, intimidated, or threatened to insult in a frontline worker, and as Michael said, if you do it repeatedly, there is no excuses. You should not have access into that retail shop. You should not have access to have contact with that worker who's just getting up every day to put a meal on the table and every day to just be a hard-working Victorian. That behaviour stops, and we want to send a strong and clear message about that.
4: So there are reports, sure, like Kmart, how's it going to work?
5: Look, one of the great things about Kmart is their security and surveillance. They have all the evidence every day of cameras, of locations, of incidents. And then that evidence will simply go through to Victoria Police and through to the courts, and there'll be no excuses. That behaviour stops.
9: So, sure.
5: I have nothing to say on that, and that is not a priority of mine.
4: Do you want to see the statue there?
5: is not a priority of mine. Patrick, you've got a question? Hang on, I haven't got to Patrick yet. Patrick?
9: Patrick? Can retailers use facial recognition technology for this purpose, the most abandoned person comes in?
5: Yeah, so facial recognition technology, closed circuit television, these are all important tools for evidence, and that will continue, Patrick, to be worked through. But we are very committed to using CCTV, any sort of data, any sort of information that protects workers.
10: These laws were first flagged in December, and legislation was promised to be introduced in April, and the four-month consultation period is going to be between December and April. Why do you need further consultation when presumably you've been consulting for the last seven or 8 months?
5: Samar, you'd appreciate, this is day two for me in the job. I'm committed to getting this legislation into the Parliament, and I want to make this a signature. We are going to put workers front and centre of my administration. And when I say workers, I mean the people that work for Victoria, the people that work in retail, the people that work in industry and business, our teachers, our nurses. I want to make sure they know they power our economy, and they should be protected on the workplace. Heidi, you had a question?
10: Oh, the stock is
5: at work. Heidi, that is not a priority of mine.
10: Is it happening? Circling this morning that you're going to review the SRL. Can you just clarify what you're actually going to do with the SRL?
5: I have nothing further to add, Jessica, than what I said yesterday. This will be a matter for the Cabinet, and I'm going to run a disciplined, proper Cabinet process.
6: You disagreed with the Premier on whether there should be a Royal Commission. Do you think we should have kept going with the Commonwealth Games?
5: I am going to be a Premier that does not break contracts. I'm going to be a Premier that values every single dollar.
6: So we should have kept going with the games?
5: Next
6: question. Is that what you're saying?
10: Will you abandon the emergency services levy?
5: As I said before, I am running a strong, disciplined, united Cabinet, and again, that is a matter for the Cabinet.
10: Sorry,
8: just in the context of any reconsideration of the SRL, are you sympathetic to the belief that airport rail should be deemed much sooner after the current situation?
5: Anthony, these are matters for Cabinet. Everyone knows there's not a stronger supporter than airport rail, including Patrick, than me. Airport rail will electrify the Northwest. It is a game changer. It's been talked about for 100 years. And as Premier, I'm very focused on airport rail. But just last questions. I've got to introduce some legislation. Heidi, I met with the head of the Department of Premier and Cabinet yesterday and asked him to get to work immediately on the Royal Commission. That will now come to my first Cabinet meeting, which I'll schedule shortly.
9: What your concerns are that would actually prompt the Royal Commission? You said it was to be about the construction industry.
5: No.
9: That's very broad.
5: Yep.
9: Specifically, is it about the big build, and is it about the government's oversight of the big build?
5: Yep. In fact, this will be a matter for the Cabinet, but I will add to my comments yesterday that I said I want exhaustive terms of reference. No stone were left unturned, whether it is top-tier contractors, subcontractors, labour hire, government, unions. These will be exhaustive terms of reference. I'll have more to add on that in the coming days and weeks.
10: And what are you drafting those terms of reference? Will it be you and your department or the AGs?
5: So I've asked the head of the Department of Premier and Cabinet to start work, and I said I want exhaustive terms of reference. No stone

0: Again, to reiterate, what I said on the phone, what I'm saying to you in person, Chief Commissioner, is that you will have every resource you need to tackle community safety. Community safety is so important. Nothing affects the consciousness of Victorians more than safety. And we need to make sure they know we are there to protect them and support them, and we will. Last questions, I've got to get to Parliament. It's been a very busy and productive first day, Shannon. Today is going to be very busy and productive. It's an honour to be here at Kmart for day two with the union movement, with the Deputy Premier. And I'm going to go to Parliament now and introduce legislation to put workers front and centre. Thank you.
1: Oh, he's off to an optimistic start, Ben Carroll. Just a couple of months out from the election, he is the new Premier. Coming up after the break, we're going to speak to Bill Shorten on his view on what should happen and what has happened there in Victoria. That's next.
2: News 24 will be back after this short break.

News 24 will be back after this short break. News 24 will be back after this short break.

0: We'll be back after this short break.
1: Well, the US Senate has advanced a Russian energy sanctions bill in tribute of its author, the late Senator Lindsey Graham, on the day of his funeral. The vote ended with a tally of 86 to 12 in favour, which means the legislation will move ahead for final passage later this week. Joining me now is Democrat lobbyist Nikki Corelli. Nikki, thanks so much for your time. What's the significance of this bill?
2: Well, it really represents something that Senator Graham had been working toward for much of his career and certainly much of the last few years. He has been a real titan on the issues of foreign policy and a real ally for Ukraine. And so many members felt like this was the moment in order to honor him, to move forward something that there's broad bipartisan agreement on, and to seize this momentum on a day that was very somber here in Washington.
1: Yeah, we are 100 days out from the midterms as well. So, yes, we look at polling, but there's a few things happening with candidates as well. Maine is an interesting one. The Democrats have a new working class hero, apparently. Who is it?
2: Yes, so Troy Jackson, so he was previously the Maine Senate president. So we went from a oyster farmer in Graham Plattner to a logger in Troy Jackson. So as you note, a working class hero. He, interestingly enough, was a Republican many years ago, started his career as a Republican, but has been a Democrat since 2004. And there certainly were rumors that when Graham Plattner dropped out, that Troy Jackson was his preferred candidate and someone who he felt would really carry forward the socialist aligned viewpoints that Graham Plattner was espousing in the race.
1: There's a few things going on with Democrat contenders as well, pre-selections, I guess you'd call them. There's a lot going on in Michigan today. Are the Democrats kind of eating themselves a little bit there?
2: I think there's a lot of concern within the party that that could be the case. I think there's certainly something to be said for enthusiasm. That is really important for the party to flip the House and hopefully the Senate this fall. And polls consistently show that Democrats are more enthusiastic than Republicans in voting. But we have certainly seen some cases where establishment candidate, multiple high profile cases where establishment candidates have lost to younger, less experienced, much more progressive members. And that is certainly something that the party is really concerned about in Michigan, where the DSA aligned candidate is very close or perhaps potentially even ahead in the polls. And Michigan is a seat that Democrats absolutely have to hold in order to have a chance of flipping the Senate this fall.
1: I thought it was interesting who, I don't know whether he's still talked about as a presidential contender, and that is Gavin Newsom in California. He's been in the headlines today, and I'm not sure that he appreciates it. His former mistress has kind of done this tell-all.
2: Yes, I'm sure he doesn't appreciate it. I think his camp is certainly making the case that this is old news. He certainly seems to be a presidential contender. He's acting like a presidential contender. People believe that he will run. Whether he will be successful is anyone's guess. I think in an era in which the party is very much tied to a very leftward perspective and many members would like to move it towards the center, having a candidate who is from California is problematic just in and of itself.
1: Yeah.
2: And also, much of the progressive left does not believe that Gavin Newsom is anywhere near left enough. They believe that he is a moderate candidate, so he really can't win. And certainly things like the some of his scandals from his past are not going to be helpful for him.
1: Yeah, certainly one to watch, though. Nikki, thanks so much, as always.
2: Thank you.
1: The Japanese government has confirmed casualties, and there are reports at least 50 people have been injured after an earthquake struck the country's southwest. The quake initially registered as a magnitude 7.1. It was later revised to 6.8. The second story of a large shopping mall in Kumamoto has collapsed, and many inside remain unaccounted for.
3: You can sense it before it happens.
4: Ah!
3: This is the moment an initial magnitude 7.1 earthquake struck a home in southwestern Japan. The US Geological Survey later rated it as a 6.8 magnitude. The quake hit at approximately 4:27 p.m. local time. Damaging roads and leaving sections of pavement sunken.
4: How can I put it? I felt as if my body was hovering mid-air. So for a moment, I didn't realise it was an earthquake. It was only when I saw it collapse that it dawned on me that it was an earthquake.
3: One of the worst affected sites was the Aeon Shopping Mall in Kumamoto. The second floor collapsed and many people remain trapped inside, feared dead.
5: To those in areas that experienced strong shaking, the risk of building collapses and landslides remain high. Power outages have occurred in some areas. I ask everyone to take action to protect themselves, including evacuating to a safe location, while also taking precautions against heat stroke. We will respond with the full force of the government, prioritizing human lives above all else.
3: In the city of Yatsushiro, a partially collapsed bridge has fallen into the river. The Kumamoto Castle, one of Japan's oldest landmarks, has sustained major damage. It's the second time the castle has been hit after a powerful earthquake in 2016 led to many years of restoration. Authorities have been working through the night to assess the full scope of the damage. As daytime temperatures climb above 30 degrees, heat stroke is also becoming a concern for emergency crews. Power and water outages continue across affected communities, and for many families, they're still waiting to hear back from their loved ones. Crystal Wu, News 24.
1: Time for your sport update with Matt Sulu. Joins me here at the desk. There's plenty going on. West Tigers, that all been put to bed?
6: Finally this morning, both the coach and Adam Dewey are in front of the cameras to say all is well at Tigerland. And Adam Dewey denies he'll walk out on the club at the end of the season as well. The relationship between Dewey and coach Benji Marshall is seemingly repaired less than a week after the halfback decided not to play against Canberra due to a positional change.
7: A positional switch. I'll tell you one thing that happens. Whether it's tactically right or wrong, when you're the coach, you have to make those decisions based on what you think's best to win. Okay, so that's all that it was behind it. Looking back on it, like, you know, it's probably looks like it's wrong, but we never got the chance to see if it was right or wrong. You know, but also understanding the human element of it, yeah, I understand Adam's position on it and how it felt for him. I do, because I'm human and I've been there and I've been through this before. You know, so I guess it's a lesson for all of us.
8: I should have played. Yeah, I definitely should have played, and I'm wrong in that sense. But in terms of my conversations with Benji and speaking to him after the game, I guess there was just a bit of miscommunication there. In terms of my future, I'm here for the next 3 years. I've never walked away from a contract in my life.
6: Dewey is back in the starting side for Sunday's clash with the Eels, named in his preferred position at halfback. Brisbane Lions defender Ty Gallop has been suspended for 3 matches at the AFL Tribunal. Gallop pleaded guilty to the charge of serious misconduct, apologising and saying he regretted his actions against Port Adelaide forward Mitch Georgiades. The AFL asked for a 3-match ban. The Lions asked for 2. Gallop told the Tribunal his action was in retaliation to Georgiades grabbing Gallop's broken thumb. He'll miss matches against Carlton, Hawthorn and Gold Coast. And a history-making day for Australia at the Commonwealth Games with sprinters Lachie Kennedy and Tori Lewis shattering the national records for the 100 metres on the track. Kennedy finished the men's final in a time of 9.85. That lowers the Australian record of 9.93 set by Patrick Johnson in 2003. Lewis broke the semi-final time, 11 flat she ran there, and then went on to do 10.99 to claim bronze in the final. Very good day for the Aussies. Kai Robinson took out the men's 10,000 metres. It was an Aussie 1-2 in the women's high jump. Eleanor Patterson got gold and Nicola Olaslagers got silver there. In the pool, Flynn Southam won the men's 100 metre free with Kyle Chalmers coming third. Jenna Forrester was a class above in the 200 individual medley. Lani Pallister powered to the wall first in the 800 free in a games record. The mixed 4x100m mixed medley relay team also won gold, as did Kiralee Hayes in the S13 50 free final. Australia's gymnast starred once again as well. Jessie Moore won gold in the parallel bars, and Brianna Scott did the same on the beams. So, Laura, Aussie's absolutely dominating the Commonwealth Games. Good to see.
1: Love it. Should have been in Melbourne. Imagine.
6: We've got the Olympics coming to Brisbane, that's right.
1: Okay. You're so positive. Love it. See you soon, Matt. Appreciate it. Coming up after the break, we are waiting on those inflation figures. It is going to feed into the RBA's next decision on rates. Next, we'll also speak to Bill Shorten about what is going on in the state of Victoria.
0: News 24 will be back after this short break.

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1: Good morning. Welcome back to AIM Agenda. The latest inflation data will drop in about half an hour's time. The RBA will be looking at this to see where they move next on interest rates. Also this morning, Ben Carroll promises a break from the past. Victorian businesses plead for urgent change. Voters have their say on multiculturalism in Australia in the latest News 24 Pulse poll. Donald Trump airs frustrations with Benjamin Netanyahu. The two leaders meet at the White House as the Iran war drags on. And states are fighting back against a federal plan to power data centres with renewable energy only. Welcome back. The gap between One Nation and the Coalition has closed again in the latest News 24 Pulse. For more, we are joined by the Chief Election Analyst, Tom Connell. Tom, great to see you. The Coalition getting ahead of One Nation. It's an important psychological step for them, isn't it?
2: Yeah, definitely for the party that they would be back ahead. And also for that self-fulfilling nature of if you're a voter and you know who's doing well in the polls, it does make you more likely to support them. They're not there yet. So I'm just stressing that they're not there yet, but it's looking a bit more possible than it was only a few weeks ago. So the Coalition, the biggest improver, up to 22%. It's still very low, Laura. It's still very low. But within three of the Coalition, that's the closest they've been in more than 2 months. So the gap closer, and for the last two polls, it's become closer. So if they close it again next, that's when I'd be willing to say it's a trend. For now, it could still be numbers bouncing around. Labor steady on 28, the Greens up slightly as well. Looking at a couple of the two-party preferred numbers, look, right now with Labor at 28, it's not as instructive except to say that this contest here, Labor versus the Coalition, because of the nature of how preferences flow with other parties, is a lot closer than the other one. So 53-47, the election, by the way, was 55-45, but looking at the comparable figure here, 56 to 44. So that's an even bigger margin than we saw between the Coalition and Labor last time around, which meant that Labor got more than 90 seats. Preferred Prime Minister again tells a similar story. Then when it comes to the credibility of One Nation actually becoming the government or the leader, Pauline Hanson becoming Prime Minister, that it's more feasible now for them to see perhaps Angus Taylor in that position. He's closed the gap by five, so only six behind Anthony Albanese, whereas the gap between Anthony Albanese and Pauline Hanson, even though it's also closed, is at 15 percentage points.
1: Interesting. Tom, you also asked voters, or our polling company also asked voters about a few of the big issues, including multiculturalism.
2: Yes, Pauline Hanson often just utters one word and it sets people flying in reaction. As soon as she said monoculture, well, what about multiculturalism? We've asked people which statement best reflects their view on what multiculturalism has been for the nation in the past and the present. So 37% good for Australia and that it continues to serve the country well. But the biggest response, 46, it has been good in the past, but it's now becoming problematic. Now, if you're going to align one party's sort of views, although not all that fleshed out, that would have to be the Coalition, wouldn't it? Saying we believe in it, but changes are needed. Has not served Australia well at all, not now, not in the past. It's a pretty low response of only 10%. What about nuclear energy? There's a big push. You had a story there around data centres. Should we allow nuclear with the data centres going to be very power hungry? So this is about overturning the ban. Yes, 42, no, 37, and don't know, 21. This does really fall along party lines as well. So if we have a look at the yes case, who thinks we should overturn the ban? One Nation and Coalition, 65 and 61, and that reflects the policies of the parties. Labor and the Greens, 27 and 19. So they don't want to do it. That reflects the policies of the parties as well. So pretty stuck along party lines there. This is an interesting one, conflict with China. If there were some sort of conflict in the world with China, what should Australia do? Now, we ask this regularly. We last asked 3 months ago, so we're tracking the changes. We should have direct military involvement is steady at 14. But the answer that up the most, we should assist our allies. So we should be involved, albeit with no direct military involvement. Now, perhaps you'd think, given what's happening in Iran right now, Australians would not want to be involved at all. But that's up from 35 up to 41. Not overwhelming, but if you add the two answers up now, the top two of some sort of involvement, it's now more than 50%. And not be involved at all is down 3%. So just interesting that Australians aren't looking to step back from a potential conflict, even though we've seen a different conflict, the one between the US and Iran and Israel, drag on and seemingly have no solution.
1: Yeah, it is interesting. Tom, thank you. We'll see you soon. The latest batch of inflation data will be out in less than 30 minutes' time. The RBA, of course, watching closely like every mortgage holder in the country. Cam Reddin joins us. There's a lot going on. What are we expecting? What's the market expecting?
3: The economy is being dragged in all sorts of different directions at the moment. Laura, house prices cooling off, petrol prices expected to keep going. The broad view is that this number released in the next 20 minutes or so will see a slight uptick on the whole of inflation. The inflation story at the moment is complex, not it becoming less complex with the situation in the Middle East either. But you can see here at the moment, the last few months, the headline figure has been trending down from that high point of 4.6. But at the same time, the underlying measure, which is the most important indicator for the Reserve Bank, has been trending up. That's what you get in the middle when you take out the most extreme elements of price fluctuation. So the Reserve Bank governor will be looking closely at these figures released in the next 20 minutes or so. She gave a speech yesterday where she talked about the economy more broadly. Her view is that inflation has been running hot even before the latest flare-up in the Middle East, and she does stand ready, if required, to send rates even higher.
4: The best contribution monetary policy can make is to maintain low and stable inflation and support sustainable full employment. The board is prepared to act as required to achieve its mandate, including by increasing the cash rate further if needed.
3: On the state of the economy more broadly, Michelle Bullock's firm view is that unemployment is too high, that inflation is still too high, and that's why she is not ruling out yet another rate rise before the end of the year. The opposition, though, is blaming decisions taken at home. They argue the government hasn't cut back its spending enough, and it's that spending that's keeping inflation high.
5: What we want to see is the fiscal levers being used in conjunction with monetary policy levers. Because if you have fiscal levers with their foot on the accelerator and you have monetary policy levers with your foot on the brake, well, that's no way to run a country. But that's exactly what's happening because the government keeps spending more and more.
3: We'll keep a close eye on that data release 22 minutes from now. Laura, it's the last big batch of information we'll get before the Reserve Bank meets again on August 11.
1: Cam, thank you. Newly appointed Premier Ben Carroll is pushing ahead with reforms, wasting no time 4 months out from the state election. He's been questioned on new policies, the suburban rail loop, what he'll do about working from home. Our state political reporter Georgie Dickerson was there asking all the important questions. The Premier are going back to where it all started for him too.
6: Yeah, he certainly did. Going back to Kmart, this is where he said he had his first job when he was 14 years and 9 months old. So returning to this place on his first full day of work here as the Premier of Victoria. Now, part of the reason why he started here is because today they are putting forward these workplace order protection measures in place. This is legislation that is going to help protect workers that are being abused or assaulted in the workplace. But those measures aren't actually going to be coming into place until the end of July next year. Now, in terms of why he wants to see this, he said because he knows how it feels like to be threatened and when he's in workplaces like these retail staff. Here's a bit more of why it's going to take so long for those measures to actually be implemented.
7: This is a big reform. It's been trialled in the ACT. This is going to be nation-leading, and we want to make sure we get this right. Protecting workers is so important, and that's why we're going to work very hard.
6: So he was asked on a range of issues this morning, including as well the contentious statue of Daniel Andrews, the former Premier. He was asked if he would scrap construction of that. He said that that was not a matter of urgency at the moment, instead focusing on other parts of legislation today. We also questioned him on working from home legislation. Of course, this is something that the former Premier Jacinta Allen had spoken in depth about. It is also something the business groups here in Victoria do not want to see go ahead. They say that it is not going to help boost productivity. They say that there are empty shop fronts right across the city, and that is impacting how business is done. People choosing to go interstate rather than work here in Victoria. We asked him if he would look at scrapping or refining those measures.
7: That legislation is before the Parliament, and I have nothing to answer or say on that today. Work from home is good for families, and it is good for workers.
6: Another issue, the SRL. This has been another contentious project. Already, just over $2 billion of federal funding has been committed, but the entire first stage of the project is estimated to cost almost $35 billion. And there is estimated to be major cost blowouts for this. There has been pressure from the opposition to pause and review this project. The Premier Ben Carroll said that he would not be drawn on what measures he might take in relation to this. But notably, the former Labor leader, Bill Shorten, was asked on the SRL last night. He, of course, back in 2019, had committed $10 billion of funding for Victoria to help with the SRL project. Obviously, that never came to fruition after losing that election. But it appears now he might have changed his tune.
8: Listen, someone's got to say it, but suburban rail link seems a very expensive investment. And I think a lot of people have got reservations about it. So I think running the ruler over that, I think, will be pretty urgent. Suburban Rail Link is a marvellous idea. But, I'll be straight. I think that if you're having trouble paying for that and for hospitals and for schools and getting your debt down, I mean, I know the priority's got to be the immediate over the nice things to have.
6: So, Laura, certainly going to be a busy few sitting weeks ahead for the new Premier. Ben Carroll, of course, now we are waiting for more detail on the Royal Commission into the construction sector and exactly what those terms of reference will look like.
1: Georgie, thank you. I just want to bring our viewers' attention to the fact that Daniel Andrews has also just sent out a statement in the last couple of moments, and he rarely does this, but in part he's paid tribute to Jacinta Allen and... he said this in part. Together we worked to win the seat of Bendigo for the next 25 years, to elect Labor governments and deliver a Labor agenda for working people. There is no greater compliment in politics than to say someone lives their values. That has always been true of J.A., as he refers to her. For nearly three decades, she has been a champion for Bendigo, for workers, for women, for the future of Victoria. I wish Jacinta, Yorick and the kids all the very best. He also congratulated Ben Carroll, saying he's a great campaigner. In part, he said, elections like this are won by a handful of votes and a handful of seats, and I believe Premier Carroll and his team can win in November. So there you go, Daniel Andrews, for what it's worth. Queensland and the Northern Territory are pushing back on a federal government plan to have data centres powered by new sources of renewable energy. Let's go live to Matt Cunningham in Darwin. Matt, why is the NT joining Queensland in this push against the plan? Not against data centres, but against how they're powered, because under Anthony Albanese's plan, they would require to put more into the grid than they take out.
9: Well, I think it's because there's an abundance of energy, in particular onshore gas here in the Northern Territory, that the NT government believes can be used to power these data centres. We know how hungry for energy these centres are, including the one that you can see being built behind me. Now, there was a meeting of ministers in May where basically every state and territory except Queensland signed up to the government's plan, which was that these data centres would need new sources of renewable energy with storage to power them. Queensland wanted to look at gas, and the Northern Territory wants to do the same thing now too. I think we got an indication why when I spoke to the Chief Minister earlier this week, Laura. She's really talking up the prospects of the Beetaloo Basin. The government here wants the federal government to help build pipelines to the east coast, but they also want to see that gas used for things like powering data centres. Here's a bit of what the Chief Minister, Leah Fenocchiaro, had to say.
10: I think there's about 15 proponents who are currently in discussion with the Northern Territory government around data centres. They are energy hungry, and of course, as I said, with 200 years of gas, there's, you know, quantity is not an issue, supply is not an issue. So how we move forward and make sure that the Territory is the data centre hub of choice is really important for Territorians, not just for jobs and opportunities, but for growing our economy more broadly.
9: Now, the federal government wants to ensure that these data centres aren't drawing on the grid and taking energy that might otherwise be used by domestic consumers, potentially driving up prices for them. Last week, we saw the announcement of plans for this $40 billion data and energy precinct just outside of Darwin, being driven by Beetaloo Energy, one of the companies that's about to start producing gas in the Beetaloo Basin. Alex Underwood, the CEO, told us that he expects that if that project goes ahead. There'll be a power station there that will actually provide more energy than the data centres require, and that energy will be pumped into the Darwin grid. The other big concern, though, around these data centres, Laura, is water, and I asked the Chief Minister about that issue.
10: This is where some of the concern has come from, and obviously all of our strict regulatory processes will take place if and when that arises. Ultimately, there are a range of technologies around the world, and they're increasingly becoming yet less water intensive.
9: If you go back 12 months, I'm not sure that too many people had heard too much about data centres, Laura. They're certainly the talk of the country at the moment. It's really becoming quite a contentious issue, but certainly one that has the potential, at least from the Northern Territory government's point of view, to drive some serious economic growth in this part of the world.
1: Matt, it's a cracker. I think it's going to be certainly an issue. It is an issue in the US right now, and it will be for the rest of this term of politics as well, just how they all handle it this term of parliament. We'll see you soon, Matt. Appreciate it. Coming up after the break, Ross Greenwood will join me here on set. We're waiting for the inflation data to drop, and that's in about 15 minutes' time.
0: News 24 will be back after this short break.

News 24 will be back after this short break. 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

0: Well, wholesale electricity prices have fallen to a six-year low, but that's not necessarily going to mean lower bills for you. The energy market operator believes the fall is linked to the surge in battery storage and record wind generation. Joining me now is the Grattan Institute's energy and climate change expert, Tony Wood. Tony, great to see you. When we see these reports from AEMO, it's always warning about not enough capacity in the system. Now we have a positive note that battery storage is really contributing to lower prices, but also warning that we might not see that in our bills. Why not?
1: Well, the numbers that the market operator reports every quarter are the wholesale cost of electricity. Now, it's a very, very positive story and is generated by a number of things we can talk about. But the main thing here is that reduction in wholesale prices, which wholesale is about 40% of the average bill, that's just for this quarter. The actual prices that consumers see, you and I, is on a yearly basis normally, and that'll average out. So this is good news, and if it's sustained, it was a repeat from the first quarter of this calendar year. Mm. If that's sustained, we would expect it to flow through to household bills, but not yet.
0: What's the gas story at the moment? Because, of course, when you have a war in Iran and one of the other biggest suppliers of LNG is those Middle East states, of course, Saudi Arabia being one of them, some are the other Gulf states. It's hard to get it out of there, of course. So we've seen in the share price that a lot of LNG or energy companies here in Australia that supply LNG have seen an uptick in their market price. But that would mean the spot price, which is the uncontracted gas, would be quite expensive right now, wouldn't it? So what does that mean for gas use in Australia by Australian customers?
1: Well, these two stories are linked in an interesting way, Laura, because the huge increase in batteries in Australia, household batteries in particular, which meant that we've been able to shift electricity that we've produced in very significant volumes on our roofs in the middle of the day to the evening peak. And the evening peak is traditionally where you tend to need gas because that's when the sun goes down. And so what's been going on here is that we're getting less need for gas. Gas is also the most expensive source of electricity. So that's contributing to those lower wholesale prices. Now, at the same time, while there's been some cold weather, it's been relatively mild, and demand for gas, including for electricity, has also been low. And the result of that, plus I think, look, the gas companies you mentioned are behaving themselves, one could say at the moment, and the end result is that gas prices have also been down as well, unusually, and that's obviously all right now good news.
0: Yes, it is. Earlier in the week, I spoke to economist and former RBA board member Warwick McKibben. He was speaking about the economy, you know, what he's seeing in terms of the macro environment, if I can put it that way. And he has emphasised how important bipartisanship is on issues like energy. I'll just show you what he had to say.
2: The big thing I worry about is the lack of any bipartisan support for any policies, because any of the things we're talking about require the private sector to invest. The government doesn't have enough money to build the energy infrastructure we need, to build the housing infrastructure, the infrastructure for migration. The private sector has to do that. Why would they invest if both sides of politics have opposite policies? You won't, if you're looking at 3 years, that's about the horizon of the investment decisions you'll make. You won't be investing in 20-year assets.
0: Tony, I'm sure you'll agree with me. It's not just the lack of bipartisanship on the fundamental core of our energy systems. The two major parties in Canberra do not agree. Has this led to the higher prices we see right now?
1: I don't think it by itself has done that, but Warwick is absolutely right that when you've got such a level of disagreement and it's wider than it's been for a long time, inevitably, people will still make investments, but they will invest in things based upon having to manage the risk that they don't know what's going to happen next. That risk means higher costs, and that means higher prices. So it does contribute to higher prices. It creates more uncertainty for investment, and that's a real problem. And that's not just, by the way, at a federal level. It's also at a state level. You know, you've had stories today about the Queensland and Northern Territory government disagreeing with the federal government about renewable energy issues. We could easily see a change of government in Victoria. So we'll see. But it is a very serious issue and gets worse only because some of the big decisions about how we move forward are really upon our doorstep. And so if we don't get those right, we'll have some trouble. Now, the current government will do things, state governments will do things, but industry will look at those things with a bit of a careful eye in terms of can they depend on those into the future.
0: Tony, just quickly, it strikes me that whilst they debate, politicians of all stripes debate, you know, what type of energy we have, it seems that what is lost in all of this is that we simply don't have enough energy capacity coming into the system for this big data centre explosion that we're about to see and other issues.
1: Well, that's one of the reasons that the Prime Minister said what he did last week about that issue. And even without the data centre question, we've already not been building enough renewable energy and transmission and storage to allow us to close down the coal-fired power stations as fast as we need. And remember, this is all happening. When you look at what's going on in the Northern Hemisphere with more than 20,000 people apparently have been affected and died as a consequence of the heat, this is a world that's changing rapidly, both geosecurity and climate change, and we're not getting on top of it as fast as we need to. That's going to have to change. There's some positive signs, but I think the challenge ahead for investment, even though we're seeing these lower prices, that also means the attractiveness of new investment starts to fall away. So, you know, I think we've got a long way to go. We've got some good news at the moment, but there's some hard roads ahead.
0: Tony Wood, always good to talk to you. Thanks so much for your time. We are standing by to take you live to Ross Greenwood because he is watching for the latest inflation data. It is going to drop in around 3 minutes' time. The ASX significantly up today. It's in the green at the open. Of course, it's not just the RBA watching this and this data today. This is the last big drop of data before they make their next board decision. But it also comes off the back of some pretty interesting unemployment numbers that we saw earlier this week. Ross, good to see you.
3: Yes.
0: We are a couple of minutes away still. Let's talk about what we're expecting from the inflation data today, how that feeds into the unemployment figures that we saw. And Michelle Bullock speaking publicly yesterday, it's always a bit of a soft edge into how she wants us to view the data or the next decision by the RBA.
3: So an interesting thing that the Reserve Bank talks about is inflation expectations, because if we start to expect that inflation is going to be higher, we start to demand higher wage rises, and unions will do the same thing. That's natural in some ways, because you've got to cope with your rising grocery prices, your rising fuel price, your rising energy prices. So all of these things do play into each other. Now, the good news is you start to see some signs that energy prices are coming down, oil prices, since perhaps there seems to be some sort of a ceasefire between the United States and Iran, oil prices have come well down again. So we'll see this very, very shortly. But the real problem in Australia is underlying all this. There are still wage claims, big wage claims coming through. You could see that with the Victorian teachers who rejected a 28% pay rise over 4 years. They wanted 35%, give or take. And so from that point of view, that is the expectation that's starting to build into the inflation. That's what the Reserve Bank has got to get on top of. And so when this number drops in the next little while, broadly markets, and this is the inflation rate through until the end of June, should come in the headline rate at 4%, and that is unchanged. Now, there's no real surprise about that because that's pretty much where the market sees it. So it previously was 4%, still 4%, but that is still much higher than the 2 to 3% band that the Reserve Bank wants. Now, the Reserve Bank, of course, looks at underlying inflation. Now, underlying inflation takes out one-off factors. And so when we look at that and see where that forecast is, what you can see is that's higher as compared with previously at 3.7%. That is not a good sign because it's that number that the Reserve Bank needs to get back between 2 and 3%. So if this number comes out in the next minute or so at 3.8, 3.9%, watch money markets move. Yeah. And we'll be watching all of these things for you as this comes to air. Now, the numbers are due to drop in about 10 seconds' time or so, so we can just stand by and watch for it. I'll just keep a little eye on the computer
0: Please
3: and see
0: do.
3: What they
0: and
3: look like as well.
0: And is it important to know that the RBA and the Treasury, the budget papers, said that inflation would be coming in, well, much higher? They've forecast it would
3: there
0: be
3: There you go.
0: Higher.
3: The number's
0: Here
3: just dropped. It's 3.9%. It is lower than what the forecast was. And so that maybe takes a little pressure off the Reserve Bank, certainly immediately to start thinking about interest rate rises. Now, still bear in mind that the inflation rate is higher than what the Reserve Bank is comfortable about, but it's certainly less than what the market anticipated. So that is the good headline rate coming out of there. We'll also be able to give you more of that information as it comes to hand from the Reserve Bank. Frank, as I can do that almost now, and get you that information. So let's go and have a look at some of the more detailed information. And in particular, what we want to see is the indexes, the consumer price index in the 12 months to June 26 rose 3.8%, I should have said, not 3.9, down from 4%. Biggest contributors to inflation, housing, up 5.8%, food and non-alcoholic beverages up 3.3%, and recreation and culture up 3.3%. The important thing here, the trim mean, the one that the Reserve Bank watches, was actually lower than the market's forecast. Markets were forecasting 3.7%. They have come in at 3.6%. So broadly, this is more benign than what the Reserve Bank was maybe looking at, and certainly what the money markets were looking at there. So that, I think, is a pretty telling sign. And this would be good news for the government. You'll certainly hear Jim Chalmers talking about this. And this, of course, is in a period when those oil prices and therefore fuel prices were accelerated as a result of the conflict in the Middle East.
0: That's really interesting, Ross, because it is below expectations, which is good, a good thing when it comes to inflation. We want that number to be back between 2 and 3%. As you say, it's a little way away from that still. But given we've just had this environment, which has been really febrile, which has sent the oil price up and down and has been sitting above, you know, averages of the last couple of years, is it particularly good news that our inflation has come down even with that instability?
3: Yeah, well, it is, because, again, it just gives the Reserve Bank more time to stop and pause and wait to see what the impact of the three interest rate rises it's handed out this year. You get a tendency that the Reserve Bank, if it had its way, would like to keep interest rates on hold for a prolonged period of time and not to have to raise rates again. Maybe this gives them a little wriggle room to do so. Markets have been forecasting in one more rate rise this year, literally a tap on the brakes, as it were. So the other thing also is here, one thing I can just give you a little sense of maybe is some of the prices that over the past year have risen the fastest. So I told you about housing, it's up 6.8% during that period of time. And I can tell you clothing and footwear up by 5%. But have a look at some of these. So this is, of course, where it hits the household, very much so. And remember, the household is the biggest contributor to our economy, much more than 50%. And so when households start to feel the impact of the rising clothing costs or the rising home prices, that's rents in many cases, but broadly, home prices are starting to come off now. Healthcare, recreation, these things are above the Reserve Bank's limit. And so therefore, people have to stretch their wages or stretch their savings to get to these extra costs, or they've got to cut back. The Reserve Bank wants them to cut back because it's trying to subdue economic activity in our economy. And that's the reason why those rate rises have occurred. So really, this is something as well I can show you. Let's have a look at the market. So before this inflation number dropped just a couple of minutes ago, the odds of a rate increase in August were 21.4%. You can see now they've come off to just 18%. So the odds of more rate rises into the future, they are now lower. And this, remember, that number was probably in the 30s in the last day or so. So that is starting to come off. So again, you'd now say the Reserve Bank isn't raising interest rates in August, and probably you might have to look out further into December, perhaps, before you see any certainty that there could be a rate rise.
0: Of course, the higher fuel price does feed into absolutely everything. We saw a reduction in the fuel excise cut from the government, and then that fuel excise cut is going to come off completely on Saturday. When you say the RBA looks at the trimmed mean, does the RBA look through that temporary
3: Absolutely.
0: Cut?
3: Absolutely, it does. And just as it, say, for example, if there's a cyclone goes through northern Queensland and fruit and vegetable prices go nuts for a couple of quarters, they look through that. So this is the really important one, though, I think. That's the trimmed mean that they do look at. And that's coming down from where it had been previously. The other thing I want to show you is just give you the immediate impact on money markets. And this will show you that the markets will react immediately. So let's say, for example, look at the one-year bond yield. yield. I think that'll be the important one to look at, because you'll see here, look at that, a very sharp and sudden drop in money market interest rates. Okay. So that's happened literally in the last minute or so while we've been on air. If we go for the forward and have a look at the Aussie dollar, what you'll see there is a drop in the Aussie dollar. See, bingo, it's down back below 69.5 US cents, give or take. So that's come off a little bit. And the other one will be the stock market. I'll guarantee it's gone even higher. So it was up by 103 points, I checked just before we came on air. It's now up 128 points. So there's been a blip upwards, and that's because the prospect of higher interest rates is now being diminished as a result of this inflation number. So in other words, broadly, if you've got a mortgage, if you've got a business, this is better news because the Reserve Bank is not likely to be raising interest rates anytime soon. The consumer price index, the headline at 3.8%. Previously, it had been 4%, and that is also lower than what the forecast for inflation was.
0: We like the trajectory and the trend here, but is there one? Because I do note, as a mortgage holder myself, Ross, a declared interest in these figures, that when was the last rate hike? That was a couple of months ago.
3: That's right.
0: Right. Yeah, so. That hasn't flowed through to my payments yet, and a lot of people won't have experienced that. So surely the RBA gives that a little bit of time to work.
3: Well, that's exactly why they would like to keep rates on hold. That's the reason why this is encouraging for them. And so, you know, this is, again, showing you that this is better than expected. This is actually, as you say, trending in the right direction. Because what you didn't want is really inflation taking off. And so I think you'll hear from the Treasurer very shortly that this is welcome news, although he will be fairly cautious because he does know that this is not in the Reserve Bank's band of 2 to 3% with underlying inflation. But certainly it does take a little bit of pressure off, at least for the next month or so.
0: One more question without notice for you, Ross, before you go. We're getting into reporting season, and what we hear from that we'll see in the budget, we see from the RBA to different things to what we see in the expected outlook from some of our biggest companies. Yes. That's going to be one to watch, isn't it?
3: It will be, because what, remember, higher interest rates do, what the Reserve Bank is doing is trying to quell demand in the economy. Mm. And so as a result of that, it's trying to dampen down the demand, which is generally not good for a lot of companies. Now, the other upside for some companies is during a period of inflation, you can raise your prices. Mm. When there's tight competition and inflation is low, it's very hard to raise your prices. So a lot of companies right now, retailers, others, have been able to raise their prices because of these inflationary pressures. And that broadly has been good for those companies. But broadly, lesser economic activity is not good. And have a look at this. Here's the stock market now, up 1.5%. Oof. It had been up 103 points earlier on. So since that inflation number has dropped, it's accelerated even further. It's now sitting at five-month highs, the stock market. And the Aussie dollar, again, even lower, below 69.5 US cents, sitting around that level. So this is the immediate impact and result of what that inflation number has just been released as we've been live.
0: Okay, it hasn't been back above 9,000, which was a new benchmark for what, you say 5 months?
3: 5 months or so, yeah.
0: Okay.
3: So when it hit record levels, there you go.
0: Good to see you today.
3: Okay, thanks so much.
0: See you soon. We're going to take a quick break on the other side. We'll speak to Bill Shorten. Stay with us.
4: News 24 will be back after this short break.

0: Well, Ben Carroll is well into his first full day as Victoria's new premier after a pretty chaotic leadership spill yesterday. The state's 50th leader has been walking the halls of state parliament for well over a decade now. His path to power felt pretty messy yesterday, and he has only 4 months to roll out his new agenda.
1: Bright-eyed beside Victoria's soon-to-be premier.
2: So I think Ted Bowie's had a half-hearted approach to this by-election.
1: Ben Carroll first won the seat of Nidri in 2012 at the age of 36.
3: Our vote has not only held up here in Nidri, but we've actually had a swing to us on primary votes.
1: Born and raised in Airport West, where he still lives with his wife and daughter, Ben Carroll got his first job at the local Kmart. The diehard Kangaroos fan went on to work as a lawyer and in the office of Steve Brax. He was appointed Parliamentary Secretary for Justice when Daniel Andrews won office in 2014. 3 years later, Ben Carroll was a minister. Mr. Carroll bounced between portfolios from employment to corrections, road safety to public transport.
2: There will be challenges. We can't shy away from that.
1: He eventually chose education when elected Deputy Premier, after threatening to stand against Jacinta Allen.
2: I was always very keen to rise. I've had 14 portfolios over 6 years.
1: Carroll has since used his position to pressure the Premier on airport rail, first to add a stop in his electorate, then to get the project back on track. But as minister, he has so far failed to get a pay deal done for teachers and was in charge when Victoria stuffed up VCE exams twice.
4: I apologise to all students impacted.
5: He couldn't run a VCE exam and now we're wanting to run the state? I don't think so.
1: The challenge for Ben Carroll is he has just 4 months to win over the hearts and minds of all Victorians. Voters here in Nidri know him best. He's been their local MP for 14 years.
6: Babyface Ben. Yes, he's a local guy here on Keeler Road. I've met him before. Nice chap.
7: He seems like a smart man with a good head on his shoulder, so hopefully he'll do a good job.
8: He seems to be someone who has a little bit of integrity, which is not always the case.
9: There's a whole lot of them in the jail. Corruption's out of control in this state. Enough's enough.
10: He's not good either.
9: Why is he not good?
10: Because they don't do nothing with crimes.
0: Babyface Ben joining me now is the University of Canberra Vice Chancellor and former opposition leader Bill Shorten. Bill, thanks so much for your time. I'm talking to you today because Ben Carroll's seat of Midri falls entirely within your former federal seat of Maribyrnong. So you know him pretty well. You helped him campaign. Why is he the answer?
11: I think he has three attributes, and I'm pleased for him, and I'm pleased for it to be a big load asked of his great wife Fiona as well, and the family, and his parents, Kay and Greg. Listen, I think he's honest. I think he has integrity, and I think he. No one owns him. He's his own man, and I think these days Victorians and listen, people generally, from the students here at the University of Canberra, right through to pensioners at the local bingo hall, but they're just craving someone who says it as it is, and we'll choose people over the elites. And Ben has worked his way up. He worked in Kmart. He was always lived in Airport West in the local area. I think he's the real deal. So I do like him. I admit I've known him for a long time. We've worked alongside.

0: He and I worked hard to push to have airport rail. Ben sometimes has said things within the cabinet of the Andrews government, which has probably put him on the outer. But I think that's what people want now, someone who says it as it is. So I think he has good character.
1: In voters in the end, do you think they thought Jacinta Allan had all of those things that you just say Ben has? Did she have integrity? Did she have honesty? Was she owned by someone, namely the CFMEU, in the end?
0: Oh, listen, she'll be feeling pretty rough today. And listen, I know Victorians, I think the majority of them, were very frustrated with her, but not just her, with Dan Andrews. I'm not sure how she's going today. It'll be tough and painful, but I think there was an opportunity. Dan was in his time, but I think people were looking for something different. And, she tried as hard as she could. She'll be feeling bruised. It's a tough, tough period. But I think for Victorians, they want something different to Dan's time. And I think Ben is probably, for Labor, their best hope. I mean, it may well be that it's too late. We'll have to wait and see. But I think Labor was facing a very difficult election night in November if they had stuck with Jacinta. This now gives them a fighting chance. And if the best that Ben can do is save the furniture, that means we will have a strong opposition, which is what politics always needs. You can't have one side wiped out. But I think Ben will be in it to win it. He'll try very hard. I mean, the big X factor here is the Labor voters who've moved to Pauline Hanson, will they come back to Labor if they think that there's been a change? I mean, we're in times that no one's ever seen before. As someone now who's got a politics faculty and we study politics here at UC, the records are being rewritten, and people are disenchanted with both the mainstream parties. And I think the challenge for both Liberal and Labor is to get to the people who say a pox on all your houses.
1: Yeah, there's certainly a sentiment that people just want to blow up the joint, and therefore they are looking to Pauline Hanson more and more. On a human level, absolutely. Jacinta Allan will be bruised today. I think public service is very difficult, and it can certainly be bruising. She, I would say, was put in a role to clean up some of the mess that Dan Andrews left behind and turn around some of that sentiment. But as you see here with me today, on any metric, did Jacinta Allan leave your state of Victoria better off?
0: My job today, to quote the greats, is not to bury Jacinta Allan. I think analysis that I'm offering is about Ben Carroll. I'm not going to get into the rear vision mirror and start being the curator of the Labor Museum. That's my old world. But as someone who's spent just their whole adult life in Victoria, who's represented the areas that Ben's represented, people will be curious who he is. And I think he's his own man. I mean, I think when we talk about how the voters are feeling, at the moment, voters don't feel that people listen to them. Sure. And so what can a voter do about that? They can put an angry message out on social media for what that's worth, but they still have their vote. So I think the question for Ben is, can he convince people that under him, that he's on their side, that he's not beholden to an elites of particular vested interests, that who serves the everyday person? And from what I saw of his performance in his local electorate, which, as you observed in your opening, was overlapped with my electorate, he was a formidable local member. He did the basics well. And sometimes someone who can do the basics well is a good start, isn't it?
1: Let's talk about the suburban rail loop, because I want to ask you what's changed since you promised, I think it was around $10 million for that project when you were federal Labor leader. You thought it was a good idea then. What's changed?
0: That was in 2017-2018. And it's $10 million, not $10 billion. And that was the scoping plan. Listen, I love Melbourne. I love Victoria. The great dream is always to have an outer circle railway so that, you know, colonial Melbourne was designed where everything came straight into the city. And that's not realistic when you're a city of 7 million people. So as way back as the 1890s, they had an outer circle railway. So I've always been attracted to the idea that people could move around Melbourne without having to go into the middle of the city. So I think the idea is a good idea. I'm not going to bag it. And that's why I like the idea. But the reality is that if you've got competing demands for scarce taxpayer capital, you know, do you really want to spend billions and billions and billions of dollars on something that's nice to have but not as critical as a happy teaching workforce or hospital beds or indeed just reducing debt? It's not a question if it's a bad idea, because I think it is a good idea. The question, as a Victorian and as someone who loves the state and loves Melbourne, is it the priority when we've got other competing priorities and you've got scarce taxpayer money?
1: Sure.
0: Anyway, I'm sure Ben is...
1: Yeah, it was $10 billion, though. It wasn't $10 million that you committed. It was in 2019.
0: No, but the project... No, I guarantee you that we weren't committing billions and billions of dollars. What the project over the life potentially had that expenditure over 25 years.
1: Yeah.
0: But let's be straight.
1: But it was $10 billion pledge if you had won that election.
0: Well... I'm telling you now, if the state can't afford it,
1: right,
0: then you can't do it.
1: So that's
0: and
1: what's
0: if the numbers have changed, and since then...
1: Their budget is can't afford it, and they're asking the federal government all taxpayers for more money.
0: I appreciate the opportunity to...
1: Sorry.
0: Laura, I appreciate the opportunity to discuss my policies from 10 years ago, but I think one thing which we... I think the most objective viewer, no matter how hard right or hard left you are, is we had COVID. COVID was gigantic. You're talking about ideas pre-COVID, and then you're talking about something now 10 years on.
1: Mm.
0: And, yeah, I do think, as I've explained, I know the geography of Melbourne very well, an outer railway is a lovely idea, but if the numbers don't stack up at each stage of the project, you don't keep investing and pouring it down the tunnel, do you?
1: Look, I'm not trying to hold you to commitments you made 10 years ago when you were in a totally different role. Absolutely. But I think what you're saying is if you look at what's going in Victoria...
0: And who knows, if I'd won in 2019, maybe we could be, you know, the country could be better off. We'll never know. That's just science fiction. We'll never know.
1: No, we won't, unfortunately, unless you're using this platform right now to say you're on the comeback.
0: I love... Laura... An interview of you is always wild. I don't know where it goes.
1: Okay. But I think your point is that businesses are losing staff to interstate. That's what they're saying. They're asking Ben Carroll to urgently change some things. Victoria's got the highest unemployment rate in the country right now. House price growth is being overtaken by Adelaide. You're saying, essentially, things like the suburban rail loop, they're great when your state is flush with cash and you just aren't.
0: If you can afford them. Yeah, and I think as the facts change, you've got to change your logic. And, you know, the dream of an outer circle railway, as I said, it's older than the state of Victoria, but if you can't afford it, then you can't do it. And for what it's worth, when they built the outer circle railway the first time, it did go broke. Anyway... My point is, and I think Ben, it's up to Ben, he's got a tremendous privilege and it's a hard job to see if he can convince Victorians that things are different and changed. But, you know, as someone who cares about the state, as someone who now observes and commentates on politics from the, you know, the cheap seats, I get to do this at a university, sometimes you just got to say it as you see it. And I think Suburban Rail Link, if the numbers don't stack up, then you've got to I think you have to revisit it.
1: Bill Shorten, always good to talk to you. Thanks for being on the program. I appreciate it.
0: You're welcome.
1: Well, the US president has praised a 16-year-old lifeguard who saved a young boy from massive waves in California. Donald Trump has invited Ryder Williams now to the White House, saying he deserves a high civilian honour. The video has gone viral, showing him continuously being knocked down by waves while keeping hold of the child. Bystanders attempted to help him by forming a human chain, but it was broken by the force of the surf. Yeah, I think he deserves a trip to the White House, absolutely. We've got Trudy McIntosh hosting Newsday. Trudy, what's coming up? Well, Laura, we're going to have a look at that inflation data we saw earlier this hour. It's eased for the June quarter. Does that mean a bit of rates on hold when we see the Reserve Bank meeting next week? We're going to hear shortly from Treasurer Jim Chalmers, the Shadow Treasurer as well, Tim Wilson, all coming up in the next hour.
2: Lovely, Trudy. We'll see you soon. Thanks so much for your company at home today. We'll see you tomorrow.
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0: News 24 will be back after this short break.
1: Eases in the June quarter. Is it a sign interest rates will remain on hold when the Reserve Bank meets next month? Ben Carroll promises to crack down on crime as he begins his first full day as Victorian Premier, where it all began, back at Kmart. The US claims it's intercepted Iran's surprise attack on American forces in the Middle East.
2: Cold with showers and snow for the southeast today as proper winter-like weather kicks in. Join us on Channel 601 News 24 Weather for more on what's to come.
0: Live on News 24, this is Newsday.
1: Inflation has slowed for the month of June. It's come in better than expected, giving homeowners hope of avoiding a rate rise next month. We're standing by to take you live to the Treasurer, Jim Chalmers. But first, political correspondent Cam Redden joins me at the desk. Certainly better than expected in terms of the inflation number and also what it means for interest rates this year, a sense that we may not get another hike.
3: There's so much going into this number, Trudy, which makes it interesting that it has gone down as much as it has. So we'll be welcome from the government's point of view for many mortgage holders as well. Let's show you the main takeaway figures from this. The underlying measure remains flat at 3.6, but the headline figure coming down, bucking market expectations, down by 0.2% to 3.8. And if we break out some of the main contributors here, this is what we've been watching month to month largely as we get these numbers. Electricity prices, still a bit of an outlier, up 22%, but there still counts in the coming off of government rebate. So that's why that figure is such an outlier. New home prices still up nearly 6% a year. That's actually an increase from the last level, despite some house prices coming down in major cities across the country. That's for new dwellings. Rents up 3.6 year on year. You can see petrol too. This is 1 month to the next. So May to June, petrol prices down nearly 11%. Will that trend up again, though, with the flare up in the Middle East? It's worth noting too, with the trimmed mean inflation figure, the underlying measure, that has not been measuring automotive fuel, so petrol, since March. So the beginning of the war, they've discounted that in the underlying measure, which is why Michelle Bullock, the Reserve Bank governor yesterday, mentioned that she's still wary of underlying inflation when you strip out some of the more volatile elements and why she didn't take a rate rise completely off the table. We can show you the inflation story more broadly throughout the course of 2026. And this is what will give the Treasurer some hope that the trajectory is at least on course. Over the last three measurements, headline inflation coming down and now underlying inflation, Trudy, at least breaking even. So we'll hear from the Treasurer in the next few minutes or so. I'm sure we'll hear a lot more about welcoming these figures, but also still not being out of the woods yet.
1: Yeah, he's not going to want to be too bullish about forecasting that this is the end of our inflation problem. There's still persistent pressure in the economy, but the hope will be that there's not going to be another interest rate hike this year. When we're speaking to economists in the last week or so, they had said it was potentially line ball in August as to whether there would be an interest rate hike. So we'll watch this space. We're standing by to bring you those comments from the Treasurer, Jim Chalmers, as soon as we have them. Cam Redden, thank you. Well, to Victorian politics, and the newly appointed Premier, Ben Carroll, is pushing ahead with reforms, wasting no time, and he's got no time to waste with 4 months just to go until the state election. He's been questioned today on new policies, the suburban rail loop and the controversial work from home changes. We have team coverage on Ben Carroll's first full day in the top job. Jack Nyhoff has been speaking to voters in Melbourne's southeast. But first to political reporter Georgie Dickerson back at State Parliament for us. Former Premier Daniel Andrews has thrown his support behind Ben Carroll. That coming as the Premier begins his first full day, Georgie. You were there today for us back at Kmart, where it all began for Ben Carroll all those years ago.
4: It certainly did. Good afternoon to you, Trudy. And I'll read part of this statement to begin with that we have heard in the past 20 minutes or so from the former Premier, Daniel Andrews. He says, "Elections like this are won by a handful of votes in a handful of seats. I believe Premier Carroll and his team can win in November. As he has rightly pointed out, the stakes are high. Working people across Victoria cannot afford the cuts that will come from a Wilson-Hanson government." So that, as the Premier, Ben Carroll, has hit the ground running on his first day. It all started back for him when he was 14 years and 9 months old, he said, back in Kmart. So he returned there today to announce these new workplace protection order legislation that is being brought before the parliament today. Now, these measures were something that were announced by the former Premier Jacinta Allen at the end of last year, and it's in a bid to help retail staff feel safe. Obviously, here in Victoria, we have seen an escalation in retail crime and abuse and assault towards retail workers. These measures are a bid to stop that from happening. But while they are being introduced today, they're not going to actually come into effect until the end of July next year. We asked the Premier, Ben Carroll, why the delay?
5: This is a big reform. It's been trialled in the ACT. This is going to be nation-leading, and we want to make sure we get this right. Protecting workers is so important, and that's why we're going to work very hard.
4: The Premier's asked on a range of issues today in his first full press conference on his first proper day of the job, and one of those was the work from home legislation. Of course, this has been something that has been contentious here in Victoria. Many business groups have called for it to be abolished. They don't want to see it go ahead. They don't believe it's helping a thriving economic areas here in Victoria. They say people are going to go to other states because of this legislation. He hasn't ruled anything out in terms of that legislation, but here's what he had to say.
5: That legislation is before the Parliament, and I have nothing to answer or say on that today. Work from home is good for families, and it is good for workers.
4: Another contentious issue, of course, the SRL. It's a almost $35 billion project, and that is just for the first stage of the project. Federal funding has been committed to it, just over $2 billion in federal funds. Now, it was asked, the opposition is calling for it to be reviewed and paused to ensure that a feasibility study can properly be done on this project to ensure Victorian taxpayers are getting the best bang for their buck. In 2019, Bill Shorten had committed $10 billion. Of course, then he wasn't elected, but he was just asked on this funding today. He was asked if he thinks that this project should still be going ahead.
6: It's up to Ben. He's got a tremendous privilege, and it's a hard job to see if he can convince Victorians that things are different and changed. But, you know, as someone who cares about the state, as someone who now observes and commentates on politics from the, the cheap seats, I get to do this at a university. Sometimes you just got to say it as you see it. And I think Suburban Rail Link, if the numbers don't stack up, then you've got to revisit it.
4: Given the ballooning debt here in Victoria, it might not be the best use of taxpayer funds. And of course, Trudy, now we wait to see in terms of the Royal Commission into the construction sector. That will be highly anticipated. And we're waiting to hear from the Premier the terms of reference for that Royal Commission.
1: Yeah, that is going to be crucial, isn't it, Georgie? Thank you. We're going to go live to Treasurer Jim Chalmers, who's responding to the latest inflation data. It's come in better than expected for the June quarter.
7: These are welcome numbers in the circumstances, but we know that we still have inflation challenge in our economy. What these numbers show is that inflation across a number of measures is lower than what the market expected, certainly lower than what we expected at budget time, and lower than was forecast by the Reserve Bank as well. This is the third consecutive month now where annual headline inflation has come down. It is an encouraging outcome that shows that we have made some progress on inflation since the budget, even in the face of very intense global economic uncertainty. Now, if you compare this outcome with the forecast that we provided at budget time and the forecast provided by the Reserve Bank, both institutions were expecting headline inflation to be in the high fours or even 5%. Today, it has come down very substantially lower to 3.9%. That's obviously a much better outcome in these volatile circumstances around the world. If you look at the monthly data, headline inflation was 3.8% in the 12 months to June, down from 4% the month before. When you look at the month-on-month measure, headline inflation fell in that regard as well. In the quarterly data, headline inflation was 3.9% through the year, down from 4.1% through the year to March. If you look at in quarterly terms, inflation more than halved in the June quarter. Headline inflation was 0.6% in the June quarter. That's down from 1.4%. in the March quarter. So we already had an inflation challenge in our economy before the war, but the war in the Middle East is making inflation higher than it would otherwise be. We also know that the developments in the Middle East, even in the month of July, are adding substantial complexity and volatility to the outlook as well. These numbers go up to June. In July, we've seen very substantial volatility, including when it comes to the oil price. It's been anything from around $70 up to more than $100, the global oil price per barrel. And earlier this morning, it was about $85 a barrel. That gives you a sense of the very substantial volatility that we still have in the global economy playing out here in Australia, even with these encouraging developments in the inflation figures to June. The oil price has fallen around 12% since the end of last week, but it's about 22% higher than it was when the conflict started. We also know from these numbers that while the initial impact of the war in the Middle East was on fuel, we're seeing it broaden out into other areas of our economy, including things like dwelling construction costs as well. If you look at the trimmed mean measure of underlying inflation in the quarterly data, it is 3.6% compared to 3.5% in March, but that is lower than the 3.8% which was forecast by the Reserve Bank. So it's come in lower. Even the trimmed mean measure of underlying inflation has come in lower than the Reserve Bank was expecting. Now, if you look at the period of time from March until now, inflation's gone up since March in most major advanced economies, but it has come down in Australia. It is, of course, still much lower than what we inherited when we came to office. When we came to office, inflation was higher than 6% and rising rapidly. It's now much lower than that. Underlying inflation is also lower than what we inherited. So we know that people are still under pressure. We know that inflation is still higher than we would like it to be. We know that the war in the Middle East and the uncertain developments, even in the last couple of weeks, risks that outlook as well. But in the circumstances that we find ourselves in, these numbers today are encouraging. They have come in lower than what was anticipated. And obviously, that's positive news, even as we recognise the ongoing inflation challenge in our economy, turbocharged by a war on the other side of the world. We don't get too carried away by one set of data, one set of numbers from day to day or from week to week. But obviously, it's a positive development that these numbers have come in lower than expected by the market, by the Treasury, and by the Reserve Bank as well. Now, we've made some progress in our economy, but we know that there is much more work to do on the inflation front when it comes to the cost of living, but also at the same time as we make our economy more productive in the face of all of this very intense, very substantial global economic uncertainty. And with that, happy to take some questions.
8: Despite today's fall, the RBA governor this week said inflation is still too high, and you've just said it's higher than you'd like it to be. Could more spending restraint by the government bring inflation right down?
7: Well, the government's shown very substantial spending restraint. In the budget in May, we saved more than we spent. And similarly, in the mid-year update before that, we had more than the usual amount of savings in the budget, more than offsetting spending in the budget. And that speaks to the very responsible way that we are managing the budget settings, recognising the inflationary environment that we are in, made more challenging by a war in the Middle East.
8: And can more be done beyond the spending restraint in the budget?
7: Well, in every time that we've handed down a budget or a budget update, we've found savings and reprioritisations. And that's because we recognise that we've got a helpful role to play in the fight against inflation. We've seen inflation come off a bit since the budget. That's obviously a welcome development, but we know that this requires ongoing vigilance. Nobody pretends that these inflationary pressures have disappeared overnight. On the contrary, we know that the global environment is uncertain. We know that developments in the Middle East have pushed up global oil prices at times during the month of July. And that's why we will continue to manage the budget in the most responsible way that we can.
8: The cut to the fuel excise is due to end on Sunday.
1: That's the Treasurer Jim Chalmers speaking there in Brisbane. You can get a sense that he is pretty happy with today's inflation data coming in better than the market had expected, dropping to 3.8%, that annual rate. It all sets up, we hope, at the Reserve Bank meeting next month that we'll see interest rates remain on hold. Joining me in the studio, News 24 political contributor Chris Hulman, the first time I've been able to call you that on this channel. New name, still same ethos. What have you made of the Treasurer's remarks there? Clearly he's bullish about today's numbers. You know, if it's not a bad thing, he's happy to go out there and speak about the positives at least.
9: Yeah, of course. It's, you know, the numbers look good to him. Measured against what? Measured against market expectations and forecasts by both Treasury and the Reserve Bank. And those forecasts routinely aren't worth the paper that they're written on. What matters to ordinary people is the money going out versus the money coming in. And as far as they're concerned, the price of the cost of living is way too high. Inflation, even under these numbers, is too high. It's outside the Reserve Bank's target rate of between 2 and 3%. The Reserve Bank governor has said that. The trimmed mean, which is what they look at, again, meaningless sets of numbers to most people, but inflation is too high, and it's particularly too high in areas that matter most to people, and in energy costs. And at the moment, we are seeing energy costs being held down slightly by the government, you know, cutting the fuel excise. That may well come off.
1: And then it's expected to this weekend.
9: And then the experience of people will be that they'll be forced to confront the real price of what petrol costs, when you include, of course, all the government taxes in that. So I think the thing I find, you know, I've been away now for the last 5 weeks, and can I tell you truly, the only two things that cut through from Australian politics in the Northern Hemisphere were the Prime Minister apparently speculating on having sex with Kylie Minogue, that cut through, and Barnaby Joyce yelling at his dog. And I thought it looked fairly tawdry from there and fairly tiny from there, and getting back doesn't make it look any bigger.
1: Yeah, you've reminded me of a few things that I had forgotten in this lengthy midwinter break between Parliament. I wanted to turn as well, Victorian politics has had a major shake-up in the last 2 days, Ben Carroll replacing Jacinta Allen. It was messy in the way that that was played out in the caucus room yesterday, but it's the bigger picture. Is this about saving the furniture? Can Ben Carroll actually be a meaningful change for Victorian Labor?
9: It's a panic-stricken change in the face of a possible annihilation at the next election. That's what it's for. It's all about power. And I note that Ben Carroll said that he's not Jacinta Allen, he's not Dan Andrews, and that integrity is not optional in his government. Now, the Labor Party's been in government, as far as I can recollect, for 21 of the last 25 years in Victoria. So for that time, has integrity been optional in the governments of which he was a part and for which he expressed confidence in? The thing about Victoria to me is that it's a corrupted state. It's been corrupted by the fact that one party has been in power for too long, and that would happen with any party. This is not a comment on the Labor Party.
1: You see it here in the ACT as well, with the one-party rule effectively for such a long time.
9: And look, how can anyone be sanguine about the fact that the CFMEU in Victoria has essentially added $15 billion to the cost of doing business in that state as that state goes slowly bankrupt? So, you know, Victoria is in a parlous state brought about by this government, which Ben Carroll was a part of. And the problem for the people of Victoria is they're not being presented with very many options. Now, Jess Wilson looks very good externally. I don't particularly know her. I've seen her. She looks better than the last few Liberal leaders that they've had. But the coalition has seemed determined to destroy itself down there and make itself irrelevant and unelectable. And as far as I can tell from the One Nation at the moment, they're not even organised enough to really have a presence in that state. So at this stage, the people of Victoria are being presented with very few options. And it is possible that the Labor Party could pull this out of the fire, that, you know, a change of paint on the old machine may see it, you know, cough into gear well enough to defeat what is a completely divided opposition.
1: Well, and finally, on the Royal Commission, that's the first act of Ben Carroll as Premier, but given he'll be able to shape the terms of reference, are we really confident it's going to be able to get to the bottom of the key corruption question?
9: Why would you have any confidence in it at all? But the thing is that, of course, that's heading in the right direction, but it's something the Labor Party has staunchly opposed and was staunchly opposed, as far as I can tell, in that party room meeting yesterday by the people who may well face the music when that all comes out in the wash. Of course, there needs to be a thorough look at the way that state has been being governed and what happened in these big building projects. But externally, it's obvious. It's completely corrupt.
1: Yeah. Chris Ullman, great to see you as always. Welcome back.
9: Thank you.
1: We're going to return to Treasurer Jim Chalmers. He's still getting questions in Brisbane.
7: Why we support that is because it's consistent with our zero tolerance at the federal level for corruption, the steps that we've taken to crack down, for example, on the CFMEU. It's consistent with the great work that Catherine King does, making sure that we get value for money when it comes to government-supported projects. So I wish Ben Carroll well. I know him a bit. I've had a little bit to do with him over the years. I look forward to having a lot to do with him in the months and hopefully years ahead. I think he will be outstanding, not just for Victorian Labor, but for Victoria.
8: Just to the UK, the ABC understands you've been in touch a number of times to check in on former Chancellor Reeves, who went to the backbench following the change in leader. You spoke to her multiple times. Are you able to clarify what you're speaking about?
7: Oh, I've checked in on Rachel Reeves on a couple of occasions since the reshuffle brought about by the change of leadership in the UK, and a bit consistent with what I said about former Premier Allen. We're talking here about human beings, and when there are changes made to the leadership, whether it's on the other side of the world or in Victoria, these sorts of changes can be tough on people. And I just think the world of Rachel Reeves. She's an absolutely terrific friend of Australia and a friend of mine. So I don't think it's unusual or surprising that I check in, see how she's faring in a world where she's gone to the backbench. I also had a really good opportunity to speak with my new counterpart, John Healey, the new Chancellor of the Exchequer in the UK. I spoke to him yesterday evening. I actually spoke to him from my kids under 12 basketball training. And I know from Richard Marles what a great friend of Australia John Healey is from their time as defence ministers together. We had a very good discussion about how we work together at the G20 and in other forums in areas of common interest, economic resilience, for example, how we work together when it comes to AUKUS and defence funding. So we did have a really good initial conversation. I have checked in a couple of times with Rachel Reeves, a couple of really good people. I think it says something about the churn in UK politics that this is now my sixth Chancellor of the Exchequer in a bit over 4 years as Treasurer. I've been really fortunate. People from both sides of politics have been great counterparts over there. I expect John will be a wonderful counterpart, just like Rachel was.
8: In Queensland, Pauline Hanson's One Nation the Queensland Division is 3 years behind in filing audited financials to the Office of Fair Trading. It's a fairly basic legal requirement to be an incorporated association in Queensland. What does it say about Senator Hanson and her party that they are not complying with these legal requirements?
7: Well, I think whether it's the Liberals, the Nationals, or One Nation, they're a three-ring circus. And it's not especially surprising to hear that they're not capable of meeting even the most basic standards. That is important. But what's more important, I think, is the very dangerous risk that One Nation poses to wages and working families in this country. And the thing about One Nation is there is no way that the Liberals and Nationals can govern without being in coalition with One Nation. And those three parties, that three-ring circus, they share a very divisive anti-worker agenda. They are a very dangerous proposition when it comes to the wages and working conditions of working people in this country. So I'm not surprised to hear that they've got that wrong. But I think more importantly, more substantially, they pose a very serious and dangerous risk to working people in this country, and that's what we're focused on.
10: Just back to that topic.
8: Hancock Prospecting wants a public apology from the ABC over a controversial Race Around the World segment that graphically depicted violence against Gina Rinehart, but the ABC is refusing to do so. So for a bit of context, the segment talks about mixing her guts up
11: Do you condemn that sort of content, and does it have no place in the national broadcaster?
7: Look, I haven't seen the program that you're referring to. I'm not questioning your summary of it, but I haven't seen it. I'm not aware of that process that's underway. Obviously, wherever we can, we need to make sure that we are talking in respectful terms of each other.
12: Just back to the topic of inflation and the cost of living.
7: Mm-hmm.
12: Your department has warned you that the worst is probably yet to come, given the war in Iran looks to be spreading and the fuel crisis is worsening longer and continues. Can you level with Australians? How bad could this get? Is the government prepared to roll out new cost of living help?
7: Well, a couple of important parts of your question. I mean, first of all, what the Treasury advice that we circulated shows, and consistent with what I've said publicly, the end of the war can't come soon enough. From an Australian point of view, from a cost of living point of view, from the point of view of Australian families who've already paid too hefty a price for this on-again, off-again conflict on the other side of the world. We are monitoring developments just like every country is, because so much hinges on it. The key conclusion of the Treasury advice is that the longer this war drags out, the harsher the consequences for global growth, global inflation, Australian growth and Australian inflation. So we've been very upfront about that. We are hostage to developments in the Middle East. You know, we've had these encouraging numbers today, which go to the end of June, but even in July, we've been hostage to this quite extraordinary price volatility playing out in our own economy, and not just when it comes to fuel, but more significantly now in areas like building costs. When it comes to cost of living help, what we are deliberately engineering here is a shift from temporary help with the cost of living in the form of the energy rebates and then the petrol excise assistance into permanent cost of living help. Tax cuts, help via Medicare and bulk billing, cheaper medicines, via the wages system. And so there's been a transition underway from temporary help to permanent and ongoing help. And that's because we know that Australians are still under very substantial cost of living pressure. They were before the war, but the war made it worse. We're very attentive to providing that cost of living in the most responsible way that we can, and increasingly in a permanent way rather than a temporary way. One more.
11: Sorry to jump around. Can I go back to Victoria?
7: It's all right, yeah.
11: Is a last-minute switch of leaders, you've been very complimentary of Mr. Carroll, is a last-minute switch of leaders enough for Victorian Labor to win the election?
7: Well, it remains to be seen. You know, I'm not, I've got enough on my plate without making predictions about the outcome of state elections a few months down the track. I am really confident that Ben Carroll will be an outstanding Premier. I know enough about him, I've seen enough, even in the course of the last 24 hours or so, to give me confidence that Ben will help Victorian Labor put its best foot forward. I think the way that he's dealing with serious issues augurs well for his premiership. He does represent, I think, a fresh start that Victorians are looking for when it comes to some of these issues. And the alternatives to Ben Carroll and Labor in Victoria would be, you know, a strange, dangerous coalition between Liberals, the Nationals and One Nation, and that can only mean one thing, which is a cut to services and worse conditions for working people. So the stakes are high in Victoria. I'm confident that Ben will be a wonderful Premier, and I'm confident that if he gets the opportunity to set out his agenda for Victoria and also contrast that with the risks posed, the very dangerous and substantial risks posed by One Nation in coalition with the Liberals and Nationals, then he will give Victorian Labor a chance. Thanks very much.
1: Thank you. That's the Treasurer, Jim Chalmers. Quite the lengthy press conference there. It started on that inflation data, surprise drop in Australia's inflation rate in the June quarter. But you heard at the end that endorsement for Ben Carroll. Not surprising to hear that from Treasurer Jim Chalmers, hoping that the new Victorian Premier can be a fresh start after what has been more than a decade in office for Victorian Labor. It's the first day on the job for the new Premier, but what do voters think of him? Well, Jack Nyhoff is in the marginal seat of Ashwood for us. Jack, tell us where you are and what are you holding?
13: Well, who am I holding, Trudy? That's the question today. News 24 viewers will be very familiar with Victoria's new Premier Ben Carroll, his first day in the job. But everyday punters here in Victoria, do they know who Ben Carroll is and what do they think of him? We're in Ashwood at the 2022 election and had a margin to Labor of just 4% the election prior, 2%. So many people here are on the fence and we ask them, who is Ben Carroll?
14: Yeah, don't show me that one, please. It makes me sick. Thank
15: Why
14: you.
15: Why does she make you sick?
14: Because she's just a bullish artist, that's all.
13: Do you know who this man is?
16: Yep, Ben Carroll.
13: Would you vote for him?
16: Not sure yet.
17: The thing that concerned me most was the building and construction situation. I was concerned about that. I'm just concerned that maybe there might be some similarities here because each of these people all work together.
13: You know who this man is at all?
18: Yes, that's the new Premier.
13: Would you vote for him?
18: Labor, yes, I would.
13: Are you happy that there's been a leadership spill and Allan has resigned?
18: Not necessarily.
13: This gentleman, what's his name?
14: Ben.
13: And are you happy that he's replaced Jacinta Allan as Victoria's
14: Very
13: Premier?
14: Happy.
13: Do you know who this man is?
19: No, I've never seen him in my life.
13: Yes, yeah, so really a mixed bag of opinions, and Ben Carroll really needs to put the work in over the next 4 months to tell people who he is and what he's about and how he is different to Jacinta Allan. Of course, the alternative premier is this woman here, Jess Wilson, and not everyone I asked knew who she was by name. They knew what she looked like, so a bit of effort needs to go over the next 4 months on both sides of the political fence, Trudy.
1: Yeah, Jack, when you start digging into it, I think a lot of politicians don't have great face recognition with voters. Thanks so much. Enjoyable to see that. Well, joining me live for more analysis is Fitzpatrick and co-advisory managing director Eamon Fitzpatrick. It's always interesting to see, Eamon, who people can recognise in those sorts of voters on the street segments. A bit of work to do for Ben Carroll. He's been around for quite a while, the deputy premier, but not necessarily a household name to everyone.
20: Yeah, absolutely. But I have to say that was pretty encouraging in terms of a vox pop. I mean, you know, there's at least three of them who said, yep, happy to give him a go and that they were happy he was there. Look, I mean, hey,
1: didn't one guy storm off at the start?
20: Yeah, but that he didn't see Ben's photo.
1: You're a positive
20: there.
1: Eamon.
20: What was the photo? But why did he storm off, Jude? Because of the photo that they showed him and it wasn't Ben's photo, right? No, but look, honestly, I've got to say that wasn't as red hot as one might expect. In fact, if anything, at least three of them were prepared to give the guy a go straight away. So, look, you know, I've worked for a lot of leaders, and I can tell you, you are never a leader until the day you take that job, and that changes everything. So, you know, you don't expect people. I mean, people don't pay attention to anyone else other than the leader, maybe a treasurer every now and then, depending on what the issue is, in pocket, sure. But by and large, you know, people just don't pay attention to the way folks like you and I might. So, look, I mean, he is off to a pretty strong start, I reckon. One of their issues has been, I think, their entire infrastructure agenda has become mired. It had become mired in this issue around the CFMEU. And I think his announcement yesterday actually puts them back into, you know, a sort of position where it's proactive and it allows them to start talking up their infrastructure agenda again, which is what he's already done today. I thought it was a nice touch by him to do his press conference, the way, you know, the location of his choosing and just, you know, sending a little message and telling his story a little bit about he is also just an everyday guy. He began his working life, you know, on the retail floor. So, you know, I think he's had a pretty good couple of days. Having said that, we all know there's a long way to go until November. I think the other fascinating side of this story is actually the flip side, is what does the Liberal Party do between now and November? They would have been gearing up for an election against Jacinta Allan. And I can tell you, when you have a leader switch so late in the piece like this, whether it ends well or not for the party that does that, it also means you've got to reset your strategy, redesign your ads, all that, redo all your research. I mean, it starts to become a real drain. It's really intensive. And I think for a party like Liberals, who their campaign infrastructure is so damaged at the moment, you know, that's going to be a real challenge for them.
1: Eamon, I wondered, though, we saw ads pretty quick out of the blocks, though, even before Ben Carroll was officially Premier from the Liberals, tying him to Jacinta Allen. The initial attack from Jess Wilson in Question Time yesterday was to use those comments he made standing alongside the then Premier, saying that he wasn't going to challenge, speaking about what he told his daughter about supporting a female Premier. Would you be worried if you were in Labor HQ about those comments coming back to haunt Ben Carroll? Is this an issue of trust that the Liberals are going to be able to chip away at?
20: I think that that's not an issue at all, because ultimately people do want what is in the best interest of their state, and they accept circumstances can change. I think it's clear that, you know, there was a widespread view it was time for Jacinta Allen to go. Whether that's fair or not, that's definitely where they ended up. So in the end, I think people are prepared to give Ben Carroll a go. I think they do like what they've seen of him. I don't think those ads are really going to cut it. And I think you've got to remember too, you know, ads attacking Labor for gender, they just usually don't stick. Why? Because Labor is the only political party that's done so much in terms of fixing that issue. You know, and that's still, you know, and that is an ongoing process, but I think we're in a much better shape. Whereas I think it's dangerous for the Liberal Party to start throwing gender around, because they do have a gender problem. So if I were them, I'd just steer clear of it.
1: And yes, there's plenty of fertile ground when you say the big build corruption issue. He's promised to launch a commission into that. I wanted to get your view, though, on the potential bad blood that's still there within Victorian Labor. Should Carroll be bracing for a potential white anting from the Allen and Andrews faction? I mean, the comments yesterday, I'm not Dan Andrews, I'm not Jacinta Allen, I'll have a zero tolerance approach to corruption. I mean, if you're sitting in Jacinta Allen's shoes, you might be a little jaded by that sort of distancing he's already doing to them.
20: Oh, look, there's no doubt about it. You know, there's going to be a bit of, you know, bad feeling. I mean, but that's politics and that's what happens. I mean, no political party is immune. The test, whether that happens or not, the test is actually, can they unite? Can they be focused? Can they get to where they need to in November? And, you know, politics, well, there's a lot of people who have self-interest at heart here. They want to get re-elected. So I think we'll see a pretty tight operation. I mean, Ben Carroll is someone who, I mean, he knows exactly what he's doing. Clearly, he's got some authority now. Clearly, there's a lot of people swinging in behind him. Well, this wouldn't have happened in the first place. And he's got a vision, clearly. He's laid that out. It's clear to everybody where he wants to go. I think he's going to go pretty well, particularly in this crucial opening phase where he's got to really put, you know, best foot forward and show Victorians there's a reason to vote for him. In the end, the past is the past. People don't vote for you for what you may have done for them previously. It's what you say you're going to do for them. So, and he knows that. He knows all the eyeballs will be focused on that and not what's happened previously. Mm. And in the end, internals are boring for a lot of people. People just don't pay attention to that. So I think we're going to see a party very close to a state election, and everything is going to go around what they get done in November and by November.
1: I mean, but they can be so damaging. We saw that white-anting campaign against Julia Gillard from within the Rudd camp. That wasn't very helpful for her in an election campaign. We will see. Eamon Fitzpatrick, always great to get your analysis. Thank you. We're going to take you live to Melbourne now. The Shadow Treasurer, Tim Wilson, is responding to today's inflation figures.
15: What do you want to see involved in the Royal Commission that he has announced?
19: What I want to see is a real crackdown on the criminal connections between the CFMEU and the Labor Party. Let us not misunderstand this. The Victorian Labor Party has been fully aware of the criminal behaviour and criminal connections that have gone on between the CFMEU and organised crime. They have funded and financed from taxpayers' money those connections, and they have profited up to $15 billion. And Canberra and Anthony Albanese has known full well that the projects that the Victorian government has started that have been run by the CFMEU and organised crime has continued to finance those projects with federal funding. At every step of the way, we have seen public money find its way into the hands of organised crime, and the Labor Party has been critical to handing it to them.
15: We've heard before, when there was opposition to the Royal Commission, that there's been some before that have had no criminal convictions come from it. It's not the right approach. What kind of outcomes do you want to see from this commission?
19: I want to see people thrown into jail for taking public money and giving it to organised crime. And whether that's at the union level or at the political level, We need to make sure people are held to account, because this has been one of the most outrageous examples of abuse of public trust. It has been a naked example of corruption that has been played out in front of the nation. And it's very clear that it's passed on to inflation through higher prices on Australians. Cool. Thank you.
1: That's your Shadow Treasurer Tim Wilson fired up about corruption in the big build in Victoria in the wake of that announcement by the new Premier that there will be a Royal Commission into the corruption allegations. He says he'll set it up as soon as possible. We'll see whether that is before the state election in November. Shifting gears, though, the United States says it has intercepted surprise Iranian missile attacks on its forces in the Middle East. It comes on a day President Trump hosted two world leaders and attended the funeral of longtime ally and Republican Senator Lindsey Graham. Our Washington correspondent Jonathan Kersley has this wrap of the day's events.
2: In Washington, D.C.'s National Cathedral, a farewell to a Republican stalwart. Lindsey Graham's friend and golfing buddy, the president, leading the tributes.
21: A true American original who left us much too soon.
2: Donald Trump reflecting on their one-time rivalry in the chase for the Republican presidential nomination in 2015.
21: So naturally, I did something that I shouldn't have done. I shared his personal cell phone number with the millions of people that happened to be watching that particular day as I made a speech, a very important speech. And I remember the number 202-228-0292 if anybody wants to give it a shot.
2: The boy from small town South Carolina rose to serve three decades in American politics.
21: He died doing the work he was born to do.
22: He was a great patriot. He fought with every ounce of strength he had in his body for the things that he deeply believed in.
2: Lindsey Graham's Senate seat is now held by his sister.
23: Lindsey was without a doubt a family man.
2: The late senator was a man focused on foreign policy for decades, a staunch backer of Israel and Ukraine in their respective wars.
21: He was extremely hawkish. I will tell you, he never saw a war that he didn't like.
2: Their leaders coming to say goodbye to an ally and a friend. While in Washington, D.C., the two leaders held talks at the White House. First, the Ukraine president. Israel's prime minister was next. This after President Trump sent a pre-meeting message to Benjamin Netanyahu about the possibility of strikes on Iran's Pickaxe Mountain.
24: Well, I don't need Bibi to tell me that. Bibi's telling me that because he wants me to stay involved. I mean, I don't necessarily. We have the finest, because of Space Force, we have the greatest cameras in the world focused on. We know exactly what's going on. But no, I heard Bibi announce that. I said, why didn't you just tell it to me? Why do you have to announce it to the world? I know exactly what's going on at Pickaxe. It's not a big problem.
2: But this was all smossibility of strikes on Iran's Pickaxe Mountain.
24: Well, I don't need Bibi to tell me that. Bibi's telling me that because he wants me to stay involved. I mean, I don't

0: other goals as well.
1: After several days of no fighting between the United States and Iran, the IRGC has fired on US troops in the Middle East. Ballistic missiles were launched towards Jordan. US Central Command says all four missiles were intercepted and has accused Iran of attempting to carry out a surprise attack. Once again, the course of this conflict could be altered. Jonathan Kersley, News 24 at the White House.
2: Coming up next, Pauline Hanson fronts voters on Paul Murray Live, revealing her first act if she's elected Prime Minister.
3: News 24 will be back after this short break.

0: At least 13 people have died in Japan, and there are reports at least 50 others have been injured after a 6.8 magnitude earthquake struck the country's southwest. The second story of a large shopping mall in Kumamoto has collapsed, and many inside remain unaccounted for.
1: You can sense it before it happens. This is the moment an initial magnitude 7.1 earthquake struck a home in southwestern Japan. The US Geological Survey later rated it as a 6.8 magnitude. The quake hit at approximately 4:27 p.m. local time. Damaging roads and leaving sections of pavement sunken.
2: How can I put it? I felt as if my body was hovering mid-air. So for a moment, I didn't realise it was an earthquake. It was only when I saw it collapse that it dawned on me that it was an earthquake.
1: One of the worst affected sites was the Aeon Shopping Mall in Kumamoto. The second floor collapsed and many people remain trapped inside, feared dead.
3: To those in areas that experienced

0: experienced strong shaking, the risk of building collapses and landslides remain high. Power outages have occurred in some areas. I ask everyone to take action to protect themselves, including evacuating to a safe location, while also taking precautions against heat stroke. We will respond with the full force of the government, prioritizing human lives above all else.
1: In the city of Yetsushiro, a partially collapsed bridge has fallen into the river. The Kumamoto Castle, one of Japan's oldest landmarks, has sustained major damage. It's the second time the castle has been hit after a powerful earthquake in 2016 led to many years of restoration. Authorities have been working through the night to assess the full scope of the damage. As daytime temperatures climb above 30 degrees, heat stroke is also becoming a concern for emergency crews. Power and water outages continue across affected communities, and for many families, they're still waiting to hear back from their loved ones. Crystal Wu, News 24.
2: The biggest war games exercise is on in earnest in the top end. News 24 was given rare behind-the-scenes access as the top guns took to the skies.
3: A front row seat from an FA-18F Super Hornet. It's a lightning tour of the top end, all part of Exercise Pitch Black. Australia's biggest war games exercise involves more than 2,500 personnel from 20 nations, including Japan and the United States. Today we're on board a PAC-750XL with the Papua New Guinea Defence Force. They've expanded their transportation role as part of this year's exercise.
4: It means a lot to us, not only us, but to the whole crew and the support staff currently here on the ground as well.
3: We're headed to the Tyndall Air Base near Katherine, about 330 kilometres south of Darwin.
5: Tyndall's ideally located to host an exercise like Pitch Black. We have access to vast unimpeded airspace, world-class ranges, and we have the modern infrastructure required to support a multinational exercise of this size.
3: The Australian and United States governments are investing $1.6 billion on upgrades here at the Tyndall Air Base, including lengthening this runway to host B-52 bombers as the US projects its power into the Indo-Pacific region. That funding has also supported the permanent home base for No. 75 Squadron's fleet of F-35A fighter jets. Today we've been given a rare behind-the-scenes look as the pilots prepare these elite fighting machines for takeoff.
6: So I've got a bunch of new pilots that all they've flown is the Hawk 127 aircraft or the F-35. Now they get to go out, get in the airspace, and they get to go fly against Typhoons, Rafales, the FA-50 from Philippines. So it is a great experience for everyone to get out there and see all the capabilities, different aircraft from all over the globe.
3: Pitch Black might be an exercise, but it's all about preparing for the real thing.
7: You can't surge a relationship in a moment of crisis, so you can't establish a relationship with a new partner at the moment of crisis and expect everything to work well. And so these exercises allow us to continue to develop and strengthen the relationships with our allies and partners. So when we do have to work together as a coalition force, it's not the first time we've met each other, integrated with each other, or worked with each other.
3: From a global superpower to our nearest neighbour, it's all about pitching in. Matt Cunningham, News 24.
2: One Nation leader Pauline Hanson has joined News 24 host Paul Murray, taking centre stage and questions from voters in a Please Explain special. No topic was off limits, as her appearance coincides with a crucial time for Senator Hanson personally and for her party.
8: With One Nation's popularity high and polarising, its leader Pauline Hanson fronted voters face-to-face, addressing their concerns and laying out her vision for Australia.
9: Paul in Western Australia says, "I'd love to vote for One Nation, but my biggest concern is the candidates that Pauline chooses. I met a couple in the last election and was not impressed. What is your process for selecting candidates?"
10: But this time around, you know, there's a real chance that we can actually win seats in the lower house and the Senate.
8: And it appears she has no shortage of people wanting to step in and represent the party.
10: For Victoria, we've had 1,200 expressions of interest in Victoria for candidates. The seat of Farrer that we won, we had 81 expressions of interest for that. The federal so far, 1,500.
8: With an abundance of choice, Ms Hanson has assured voters there is a thorough vetting process.
10: If you stand for the Senate, you will come before me. I'll be the judge in that. It's very important to me to have the right people in that position because you're winning a seat for 6 years.
8: The Q&A also comes at a crucial time for Ms Hanson herself, having just lost an appeal against the federal court ruling that found she unlawfully racially vilified Greens Senator Maureen Faruqi. But Ms Hanson isn't backing down.
10: If any offence is going to cause violence, I'm totally opposed to that. But we have a right to have an opinion. I'm not going to drop it. I'm not walking away from this. I've been a fighter, and it's not about Pauline Hanson. It's about the Australian people, for us to have a voice.
8: Should One Nation win the 2028 federal election, Ms Hanson listed cutting immigration, reducing government spending and rewriting energy policy as her top priorities.
11: What are the top five actions you would take in your first 100 days in office?
10: Right. OK. Well, I think that one that I've been very consistent with for the past 30 years is immigration. We have too many people coming into the country. Cut back on the immigration. I'm selecting to figure around about 130,000 people. You've still got to allow those into the country because a lot of businesses and doctors and nurses that we need, you fill those positions by all means.
8: Asked how she would bolster Australia's defence industry, Ms Hanson says defence spending must increase.
10: If we think war will never touch our shores again in our lifetime, well, I think we're fools.
8: Mm. Ms Hanson also praised her backer, Gina Reinhart, for supporting veterans.
12: Where does One Nation see Australia's defence capability in 20 years?
10: The veterans are not looked after enough. And I've got to take my hat off to Mrs Reinhart. She's just put $200 million into building defence housing for Absolutely. The veterans. And she's really doing the job that our government should have been doing to look after our veterans.
8: And as for whether she would ever trade her life in politics for her old job at the fish and chip shop,
10: No, that Paul, I've got my memories, thank you. I've got that experience. I know what hard work is.
8: Christy Lloyd, News 24.
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13: The weather looks lovely today across the north and the west and the centre, but for the southeast, it's cold and wintry with showers and snow continuing, but easing back as we head towards tomorrow. It's even a little bit colder for Sydney today at 18, but Brisbane, warmer than usual, heading for a top of 25 degrees. But for much more detail, join us on News 24 Weather on Channel 601.
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0: An unexpected drop in inflation appears to kill off the chances of an interest rate hike next month. The Treasurer encouraged by the June figures.
1: These are welcome numbers in the circumstances, but we know that we still have an inflation challenge in our economy.
0: Ben Carroll promises to crack down on crime as he begins his first full day as Victorian Premier, where it all began back at Kmart. The US claims it's intercepted Iran's surprise attack on American forces in the Middle East.
2: Cold with showers and snow for the southeast today as proper winter-like weather kicks in. 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
0: Thanks for your company here on Newsday. I'm Trudy McIntosh. Inflation has eased in June, coming in lower than expected and boosting hopes of mortgage holders in the face of next month's Reserve Bank meeting. Political reporter Ruben Spargo joins me. You get a sense, Ruben, that the Treasurer is rather happy with today's figures.
4: It's a welcome result, Trudy, according to the government, and potentially for mortgage holders too. We can show you here, headline inflation has dropped 0.2 percentage points to 3.8%, beating market expectations. The underlying inflation measure, which is closely watched by the Reserve Bank, remains unchanged at 3.6%. Looking at the key drivers here, electricity prices are up more than 22% over the past year, but that still reflects the roll-off of government rebates. New home prices have increased almost 6% annually, despite house prices cooling in some parts of the country. Petrol prices fell almost 11% over the month, helping ease cost of living pressures. There are concerns, though, that relief may be short-lived. Global oil prices are expected to rise in the face of renewed tension between the United States and Iran. We can show you the trend more broadly. Headline inflation is easing as underlying inflation levels out. However, we know the Reserve Bank's target range is between 2 and 3%. Trudy, here was the Treasurer, Jim Chalmers, speaking earlier.
1: Now, we've made some progress in our economy, but we know that there is much more work to do on the inflation front when it comes to the cost of living, but also at the same time as we make our economy more productive in the face of all of this very intense, very substantial global economic uncertainty.
4: The opposition argues that government spending is still fueling inflation. Here with Shadow Treasurer Tim Wilson.
5: It doesn't matter how the Treasurer likes to spin inflation data, Australians are living the consequences of his active inflation agenda. Australians right now, every time they go to the supermarket, are paying higher prices and getting less in their trolley or their red basket. The problem of inflation persists because the government cannot control its inflation and spending addiction.
4: Trudy, the Reserve Bank Board meets in 2 weeks to decide whether to change the cash rate.
0: And the markets are already saying that they don't think that will now happen as a result of this. Ruben Spargo, thank you. Well, to Victorian politics now, after what's been a very dramatic 48 hours, Ben Carroll has started his first full day on the job after being sworn in Tuesday as the 50th Premier of the state. State political reporter Georgie Dickerson is at Parliament for us. Georgie, no time for waste for Ben Carroll, is there, ahead of the November election? Back to a familiar stomping ground for him this morning too.
6: He's certainly got an uphill battle ahead, but one person that thinks he can get the job done for Labor come November 28 is the former Premier Daniel Andrews, releasing this statement earlier today. He thanked Jacinta Allan for her time that she'd spent in Parliament. He also went on to say that elections like this are won by a handful of votes in a handful of seats. I believe Premier Carroll and his team can win in November. As he has rightly pointed out, the stakes are high. Working people across Victoria cannot afford the cuts that will come with a Wilson-Hanson government. But he started the morning, Ben Carroll, the new Premier, at Kmart. It was actually his first job that he had. He said he had it when he was 14 years and 9 months old, and he worked there for around 8 years. So he said it's an issue that is close to his heart, and that issue is protecting retail workers from threats and from abuse, something that we have seen become quite rampant across city streets here in Victoria at the moment. So they have put in this new legislation, the Workplace Protection Order legislation, that is being introduced today. That is going to protect workers. However, while it's being introduced today, it's not actually going to come into effect until the end of July next year. We asked the new Premier why it's going to take so long.
7: This is a big reform. It's been trialled in the ACT. This is going to be nation-leading, and we want to make sure we get this right. Protecting workers is so important, and that's why we're going to work very hard.
6: Another measure, another policy that was discussed as well this morning is the working from home legislation. This was something that was introduced by the former Premier, Jacinta Allen. It is also something, though, that's been quite contentious with business groups. They don't want to see it become legislated. They say that workers and business owners can already decide when and how a person can work from home. They don't need legislation to tell them how to do their jobs. They say that it could see people moving interstate, leaving Victoria because of this legislation. We asked the Premier if he's going to look at reviewing any of that legislation.
7: That legislation is before the Parliament, and I have nothing to answer or say on that today. Work from home is good for families, and it is good for workers.
6: And the Suburban Rail Loop asked if he would review it, if he would pause it. It's the almost $35 billion project, and that is only the first stage of the Suburban Rail Loop here in Victoria. Many people say that Victoria is already in ballooning debt. They don't have enough funds to cover the cost of that. We've only received just over $2 billion in federal funding to actually help fund this project. Now, it was back in 2019, the former Labor leader, Bill Shorten, had announced $10 billion to help fund that. But, of course, he wasn't elected. So that money never flowed here to Victoria. He was asked again today about what he thought about this suburban rail loop going ahead.
8: It's up to Ben. He's got a tremendous privilege, and it's a hard job to see if he can convince Victorians that things are different and changed. But, you know, as someone who cares about the state, as someone who now observes and commentates on politics from the, the cheap seats, I get to do this at a university. Sometimes you just got to say it as you see it. And I think Suburban Rail Link, if the numbers don't stack up, then you have to revisit it.
6: So, Trudy, certainly a lot of different measures that the new Premier wants to bring in before November 28, but there is less than four sitting weeks left of the year, so time is certainly ticking for him to implement those measures in time for the state election.
0: Georgie Dickerson with the latest there at State Parliament. Thank you. And in his first day in the job, Ben Carroll's task is to introduce himself in many ways to a lot of Victorians who may not know who he is. Jack Nyhoff is live for us in the marginal seat of Ashwood. Jack, you've had a busy morning. You're at the printer. You've got these big posters of some of the leaders. Do voters recognise the new Premier?
9: Yeah, well, News 24 viewers will know exactly who this fella is. Of course, he's Victoria's new Premier, Ben Carroll. We're here in Ashwood. It's a marginal seat in Victoria. At the last election, it had a swing towards Labor of just 4%. That was up from the previous election of 2%. So many voters here are on the fence. So do they, A, know who Ben Carroll is, and B, if they do, what do they think of him? Let's find out.
10: He's the new leader of Victoria.
9: Bye. Do you know his name?
10: No, because he's a Labour. Yeah, don't show me that one, please. It makes me sick. Thank
9: Why
10: you.
9: Why does she make you sick?
10: Because she's just a bullshit artist, that's all.
9: Do you know who this man is?
11: Yep, Ben Carroll.
9: Would you vote for him?
11: Not sure yet.
12: The thing that concerned me most was the building and construction situation. I was concerned about that. I'm just concerned that maybe there might be some similarities here because each of these people all work together.
9: Do you know who this man is at all?
13: Yes, that's the new Premier.
9: Would you vote for him?
13: Labor, yes, I would.
9: Are you happy that there's been a leadership spill and Allen has resigned?
13: Not necessarily.
9: This gentleman, what's his name?
10: Ben.
9: And are you happy that he's replaced Jacinta Allen as Victoria's
10: Very
9: Premier?
10: Happy, yes.
9: Do you know who this man is?
14: No, I've never seen him in my life.
9: Yeah, that was very interesting. Among those who we spoke to who said they voted for Labor, the majority of those people said that they were happy that Jacinta Allen had been replaced by Ben Carroll for the reasons you've just heard. Of course, this woman here, she's the alternate Premier, the leader of the Liberal Party, Jess Wilson. We're very familiar with her here at News 24 as well. They also showed a few punters photos of her, and some of them couldn't tell me her name, but they knew what she looked like. So for these two relatively new leaders, of course, Ben Carroll newer than Jess Wilson, they've both got 4 months to A, tell voters who they are and then convince them of their policies to vote for them, Trudy.
0: Yeah, Jack, there's still plenty of time to go. There's going to be that flood of advertising on social media, TVs, everywhere. We will see a lot of those faces coming up. Thank you. Moira Deeming has declined to answer media questions after resigning from the Liberal Party yesterday. Ms Deeming resigned after her candidacy for the November election was revoked by the Liberal Party. It was after she refused to apologise to colleague Matthew Guy over an inaccurate assault allegations. She will remain in Parliament as an independent MP until it is dissolved for the November election campaign. News 24 attempted to speak to Ms Deeming as she arrived at Parliament this morning.
14: Why did you resign from the Liberal Party? Do you think you'll be able to win again at the election not being a Liberal?
15: Will you be voting with the Liberal Party on certain matters?
14: What feedback have you had about being independent from your supporters?
0: Well, coming up next, we're going to have a wrap of the day's sport as two Australian sprint sensations break national records at the Commonwealth Games.
3: News 24 will be back after this short break.

0: News. The unexpected drop in inflation has appeared to quash fears of an interest rate hike next month. For more analysis, joining me live is HSBC's chief economist, Paul Bloxham. Paul, good to see you. We saw this headline inflation come in better than expected at 3.8%, the core number, though, staying at 3.6. What's your read on today's data?
1: Well, across the board, as you sort of alluded to, actually there were downside surprises in all of the metrics that we focus on. So the trim mean, which is the underlying measure, the thing the RBA focuses on the most, as you said, it was 3.6 over the year. The market thought it'd be 3.7. The RBA in May thought it would be 3.8. So that's a clear downside surprise. And the headline rate of inflation also was lower than expected at 3.8. So these are still numbers that are too high. They're higher than the RBA's 2 to 3% target, but they're lower than the market thought and lower than the RBA thought. And we think, given we've had now a lower inflation print than the RBA thought, and last week we got confirmation that the unemployment rate is a little higher than the RBA thought, and the economy's slowing down already and the housing market's cooling, that the RBA is unlikely to lift interest rates further, certainly not in August. And we think in general this is a sign that the, you know, just a bit less inflation, a little bit less to be worried about for the RBA. And so we think they won't have to lift interest rates any further.
0: Does that mean, Paul, are you saying that it's your view now that this is the peak of where interest rates are at the moment in this cycle? Or is it a watching brief?
1: Yes.
0: Could this have been a blip down for inflation that could bounce back?
1: Well, I think our view is, and it's not just a new view, we've had this view for a while, that the peak in the cash rate would be at 4.435, where we are right now, that the RBA wouldn't feel the need to lift interest rates any further. And the primary argument, the primary view we've put forward is that the economy is already weakening, that we've already got growth slowing, we've got a housing market cooling, we've got an unemployment rate that's trending higher. And so what this inflation number does is says the starting point for where we are, this high inflation challenge we've got, is a little bit lower. We have a little bit less of a challenge than we thought we did. So that's helpful too for the view we've had. It sort of fits with the view we've got that the RBA will be able to sort of look at the slowdown that's underway in the economy and say that's going to be enough to get inflation over time back to target. And that will keep them from feeling the need to have to lift interest rates any further. That's not a new view. That's a view we've held for a while. But today's numbers actually help us to firm that view up,
0: to feel more confident that that is going to be the case. What about the core inflation number still being outside of the Reserve Bank's target band? Is there a willingness, in your view, for the Reserve Bank for it to take some time to get back into that band, that they're not going to feel the need to have to take drastic action to get that back in under control?
1: Well, it's a great question. Actually, it's one that I asked the governor of the Reserve Bank yesterday at one of the speeches that she gave, was exactly this, that, you know, we've had now 4 years where core inflation, the trim mean, the thing we've just talked about, has been above the midpoint of the Reserve Bank's target band. And the RBA is forecasting that it'll be another 2 years before it gets right back to the midpoint. So that's 6 years of above target inflation. Is that something that should be acceptable, or will the board feel they need to actually do more? But if, you know, the answer is yes, it does contribute to the RBA needing to do potentially hold tighter policy. But I think the main answer to this is we've already got a tight policy setting. That's evident in an economy which is cooling, where growth is slowing, consumer sentiment has weakened, business sentiment has weakened, housing prices are falling. And so I think the RBA has already taken some action. They've already lifted rates 3 times to deal with this high inflation challenge that we face. So I don't know. They couldn't do anything about today's print. I mean, you can't have sort of gotten inflation to come down already, you know, that they have lifted interest rates. In fact, they did lift interest rates in the middle of the second quarter. They lifted rates in May. So this is sort of history in a way. What we now need to see is that disinflation happens further from here, that inflation continues to ease back to the RBA's target. And I think today's print helps that, because it starts off a bit lower than the RBA had thought inflation already was.
0: When we dig into the data today, electricity remains one of the biggest contributors to annual inflation. New dwelling inflation, I saw, reached its highest level in almost 3 years as well. How do we get those sort of cost pressures under control in the economy?
1: Well, that's a particularly tricky question, and that is a contributing factor to this persistence in inflation that we're seeing, particularly around the housing story. Well, the answer to solving that problem is essentially to build more, to get more housing supply and to get more energy supply, and to focus very, very much on the supply side of the economy. You know, we've talked a lot, and there's a lot of talk all the time about what the RBA can do with interest rates and how that's going to affect demand. But actually, the fundamental way that you deal with that challenge of housing getting more expensive, electricity running prices rising, and so on, is by building more capacity. It's got to be a supply side focus, and so that's how we deal with that, that challenge ought to be dealt with. The RBA can't do anything about that. The RBA can only really sort of speed up or slow down demand.
0: I wanted to get your view finally on where we're at in terms of the housing situation in this country. The combination of the rate hikes with the budget changes in terms of negative gearing, capital gains tax rules, it has seemed to have a big impact on confidence in the market. What's your view in terms of, or how pessimistic, I suppose, are you about house price falls for Australia for the rest of this year? Is this something that is a temporary blip over winter, or is this something here to stay?
1: I think this is going to be around a little while. This is just the beginning of this housing price correction. A part of that is that the RBA has lifted interest rates three times, and no one, including myself, is talking about interest rates cuts coming anytime soon. That's not until well into 2027 in our view. And of course, the big shifts in tax policy around the budget are doing what they were designed to do, which is weakening investor demand for housing, which is meaning putting downward pressure on house prices. And that's happening in almost all of the capital cities now. And I think it will be all of the capital cities that see house price declines over the coming quarters. And we see national house prices falling, you know, probably sort of around about 8% over the cycle. That's what we've got in mind. So we're only a couple of percentage points down. We've got a bit more yet to come.
0: Yeah, bumpy ride ahead. Paul Bloxham, always appreciate your insights as always from HSBC. Appreciate it.
1: Thank you.
0: Well, Jewish medical professionals have told the Royal Commission that they want political symbols and debates banned from healthcare settings. Public hearings are today focused on anti-Semitism in the healthcare sector. Let's go live to our senior reporter, Caroline Marcus, in Sydney, who's covering the hearing for us. Caroline, what have these doctors called for?
2: The Royal Commission heard from an advocacy group for Jewish medicos who want political symbols and discussions banned in clinics and hospitals to make sure all patients feel safe. The Jewish Medical Federation said Jewish patients were fearful to go to hospital and under anaesthetic. And they also said that they had been inundated by reports of anti-Semitism since October 7, as in the case of a family who terminated the services of a Jewish NDIS coordinator.
3: The father is reported to have stated that he would never trust a Jew to manage his money.
2: The group also said Jewish doctors were feeling increasingly stressed about the discrimination they face.
4: There were a lot of doctors expressing that they've been marginalised, isolated professionally, experiencing anti-Semitism, and so there was a lot of despair on the WhatsApp group.
2: The commission also heard from Jewish non-profit group Jewish Care, whose CEO said in his first week in the role, a car was firebombed and anti-Semitic graffiti scrawled near the office, leaving his staff in fear.
5: They were concerned about being visible through office windows and concerned about could they be shot.
2: Among the charity's clientele are 283 Holocaust survivors, many of whom have been re-traumatized since the Bondi attack and felt scared to leave their home, such as this response to a survey that Jewish Care put out.
6: We're not even dead yet. How can this be happening again?
2: One Sydney academic has testified that while no Similar Australian studies have been done. A large US study found that among American Jewish healthcare professionals, 14% had experienced anti-Semitism from patients, while 30% had experienced it from their own colleagues. Now, later in today's hearing, we will hear from the executive of a local health district which has responsibility for the hospital where two Sydney nurses allegedly threatened an Israeli influencer in a video that went viral.
0: Caroline Marcus, thank you. Opposition leader Angus Taylor has again been mentioned in a corruption inquiry probing alleged illegal donations to the right faction of the New South Wales Liberal Party. Let's go live to our New South Wales political reporter, Julia Bradley, in Sydney. Julia, it's a complicated story. Explain why he's been mentioned.
7: So, Trudy, Angus Taylor's not accused of any wrongdoing, but his name has again been brought up as part of this eight-week inquiry called Operation Rosny. It's looking at alleged breaches of New South Wales electoral laws. So it is complicated. There are three different allegations that make up this inquiry. The first is that a group of right-wing conservative figures, largely of Christian faith, were accepting illegal donations, largely for the purposes of branch stacking, so renewing or recruiting members, stacking the party with people from the right faction. Allegations as well that a now stood down CEO of Catholic Schools New South Wales was providing money to that group for consultation work that was never done. So that's the suggestion. One of those figures of this so-called reformer group was a brother of the former Liberal Premier Dominic Perrottet, who is himself not accused of any wrongdoing. He was actually the one that referred this issue to ICAC back in 2022. So where Angus Taylor comes into it is this evidence that was shown to the commission yesterday. And it was messages that Whitelaw, Dylan Whitelaw, who was on the stand today, had sent to that reformer group suggesting that they would be asking Angus Taylor for money to support this group.
8: Are you able to say whether there's a connection between the monthly amount that Angus Taylor had indicated to Mr. McInerney that he's prepared to make and the corresponding increase, well, it appears to be an increase that happened at the same time in the amount that Catholic Schools New South Wales was paying to Beckington?
9: No, I wouldn't be able to talk to that.
10: As I said, I'm not going to give a running commentary on all of this. I'm not a party to the proceedings, but no payment was made.
11: But they produced text messages claiming that you were donating to them. Do you
10: dispute I said messages? That no payment was made.
11: Did you get asked to give money to
10: the As I said, I'm not going to give a running commentary on something I'm not party to. No payment was made. And I'll let the commission do its job.
7: True, the allegation too is that Liberal Party figures were accepting donations from a prohibited donor in fugitive property developer Jean Nassif for the same purposes, and that Nassif's intention was to get rid of people who were not supportive of his developments. That includes former Liberal MP and from a different faction, David Elliott. The commission today hearing that Whitelaw was asked to put together a shit sheet on Elliott.
9: The broader right faction had a very large distaste towards Mr. Elliott and his faction.
8: Yes. And but then simply having a distaste of Mr. Elliott wouldn't necessarily then lead to Mr. Greenwood asking you to prepare something in relation to Mr. Elliott, would it?
9: I think the it comes back to the standard factional warfare that occurs inside political parties. Distaste maybe is the incorrect word to put, but the right wing of the Liberal Party had a hatred of the centre right or the Alex Hawke faction,
8: yes.
9: Of which Mr. Elliott was a leading figure.
7: In that document, a reference to David Elliott having an extramarital affair, which he denies.
9: The allegation around Mr. Elliott and the affair was something that Mr. Greenwood and Mr. Ellis kept very, very secretive. They wouldn't tell me much about it at all, apart from the fact that, you know, they were aware that this was happening and that they had photographs of it, but I wasn't aware of the specific detail.
7: The commission also hearing about a video that the group had planned to give to a Liberal state minister. That video, a damaging one of the former New South Wales building commissioner, who was someone that John Nassif allegedly wanted to get rid of too because he was not supportive of his development. So clearly that's something ICAC will be focusing on more, Trudy.
0: Yes, there's a long way to go in this story, Julia Bradley. Thank you. Well, coming up next, Chief Election Analyst Tom Connell will join me to break down the data from the latest News 24 Pulse.
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0: We're taking you live now to Brisbane, where the Communications Minister, Annika Wells, is taking questions.
1: Look, I think let's do summonsing of documents. At the moment, the Safety Commissioner is reliant upon what they tell her as the independent regulator, whereas being given more powers, as requested and tabled in the legislation, would allow her to talk to people like age assurance companies, third parties, and get the evidence from them about that. So that would be a great next step. We've got digital duty of care coming down the line in the second half of this year that will add to the way that we examine and account for safety by design in the system. I'm working on those steps. Hopefully the coalition will join us.
2: Minister, I want to ask about the ABC skit depicting sexualised violence directed at Gina Rinehart. What was your reaction when you saw that content?
1: Look, my personal view is it's unacceptable. Like any Australian, there's stuff I see on TV that I don't agree with. As the Minister for Communications, I respect the editorial independence of the ABC, but I understand they have now referred it to the Ombudsman. I think that was the right thing to do.
2: Should the ABC apologise?
1: The ABC should have referred it to the Ombudsman. That's what they've done.
2: But Gina Rinehart's calling for an apology. Do you think it's something that that they should be apologising for while also referring it to the Ombudsman?
1: Look, as the Minister for Communications, like as the Minister for Sport, to be honest, if I spend all my time weighing in day to day on the scandals and outrages, valid or not, in both sport and communications, I wouldn't have time to do anything substantive. So, like I said, in this case, the ABC has referred to the Ombudsman. I think that was a helpful and righteous thing to do.
2: With regard to gendered and inflammatory language, is it not hypocritical for Labor figures to come out and condemn the Ditch the Witch campaign against Julia Gillard and Jacinta Allen, but not actively be condemning this sort of content towards Gina Rinehart, the ABC?
1: I think the nuance here is the Minister for Communications is that I, as the Labor Minister for Communications, respect the editorial independence of the ABC. They have a board, they have a chair, they have a process for where these things reach public ire. I appreciate the fact they have now referred it to the Ombudsman for that to play out.
3: Thanks, guys. We'll get this photo.
1: All right.
0: That is the Communications Minister, Annika Wells. You heard the questioning there on this video we've been showing you this week here on News 24. That is a clip on the ABC, a program which aired pretty violent comments about a fictional depicted assault on Gina Rinehart. She and through her company, Hancock Prospecting, had been asking for an apology from the national broadcaster. The Communications Minister there, as you heard, calling it unacceptable, that was her personal view, noting and confirming that this has been referred to the ABC Ombudsman to have a look at, but she wouldn't be drawn on whether there should be an apology, saying that she is respecting the editorial independence of the ABC. The gap between One Nation and the Coalition has closed again in the latest News 24 polls. For more, we're joined by Chief Election Analyst Tom Connell. Tom, the Coalition getting ahead of One Nation would be a good psychological step. I mean, getting back to where they had been for a very, very long time.
4: Well, exactly. It's the first step, though, isn't it? It hasn't happened yet, and I should stress that. But it's getting a lot closer than it has been. So having a look at the primary vote, first of all, the coalition is the biggest mover. Not a lot's happening here, but up 2% to 22. And what One Nation down there, you are closing that gap 3%. So it's gone from 6 to 3, the gap. And that's two polls in a row where the gap has closed. So will there be a third and a trend? And could the coalition get ahead of One Nation? It hasn't been for many months, and that's the closest they've been for quite some time. Two-party preferred, it's a bit academic with those primaries where no one's really dominating, but it's worth noting Labor 53 to 47 is actually closer 2 percentage points than the election result. And it's clearly a better result compared to One Nation's 56-44, Labor winning last time, of course, on 55-45. Similar sentiments in preferred prime ministers. So this concept that voters would say who would be a better prime minister, they still do see Angus Taylor, even though the coalition is struggling in the polls overall, as a more viable candidate than Pauline Hanson. 43 to 37 when he is up against Anthony Albanese. When Pauline Hanson is substituted against Anthony Albanese, you can see still 37, but 52 for the prime minister. So it actually pushes voters to go towards Anthony Albanese rather than reduces the number that would say Pauline Hanson would make a good PM.
0: And Tom, we also asked voters about a number of the big key issues, multiculturalism being one of them.
4: Well, we mentioned Pauline Hanson. Monocultural, she said, and it, generated a lot of headlines and debate. What about multiculturalism then in Australia? We asked a broad question. what best reflects voters' views when it comes to multiculturalism now, but also in the past. So 37% saying it's good for Australia still today, and it has in the past served our country well. The biggest response, 46, good in the past, but becoming problematic. So not against it, full stop, but not sure how it's working right now. Quite low, 10% saying just full stop, they don't support it at all. So that was the lowest response. Nuclear energy, should Australia overturn the ban? This is another push for nuclear energy given data centres and how hungry they are. 42% saying yes, 37% saying no. And it's very much split along party lines when we ask about nuclear energy. So splitting up how many people want the ban to be overturned, you can see One Nation and the Coalition higher than 60. Both the parties are saying overturn it. Labor and the Greens under 30. And both of those parties are saying don't overturn it. So can't see the parties changing their minds while those numbers are out there. Interesting to note as well, conflict with China. If there was some sort of conflict with any other nation, obviously US perhaps more likely, but maybe Taiwan, what should Australia do? Direct military involvement, 14%. Now, that's the same level as we asked 3 months ago. So we keep tracking this question. The one that's gone up the most, interestingly enough, assist our allies, but no direct involvement. It's actually up from 35 to 41. That's despite what's unfolded in a pretty messy Iran war. So a voter's scared off from being involved in some way in a conflict, seemingly not with that number going up, and not being involved at all has gone down 3 percentage points.
0: Tom Connell, great to see you back at the big wall. Thank you. Well, a history-making day for Australia at the Commonwealth Games with sprinters Lachie Kennedy and Tori Lewis shattering the national records for the 100 metres on the track. The pair won silver and bronze respectively, with their compatriots securing 8 more gold across the day in Glasgow.
5: Singing in the rain might be fun, sprinting in it a bit more difficult. Rowan Browning didn't make the men's final, but Eddie Nketiah and Lachlan Kennedy did. Tori Lewis through to the women's final in a national record time of 11 seconds.
6: That acceleration from Tori has been absolutely brilliant.
5: Kennedy setting a national record and only just relegated to silver in the final.
6: Oh, SME got him on the line, I think.
5: Kiwi Zoe Hobbs taking gold in the women's, relegating Lewis to bronze. At the other end of the spectrum, gold for Kai Robinson in the men's 10,000 metres.
6: Is the run of a champion.
5: Stop us if you've heard this before. Jenna Forrester won in the pool.
7: Of course, Forrester gets over the top. That is what she does.
5: Her third gold of the games in the women's 200 individual medley. Flynn Southam getting gold, relegating Kyle Chalmers to bronze in the men's 100 freestyle.
7: Southam in 47.13.
5: Para swimmer Kiralee Hayes taking gold, as did Lani Pallister in a games record time in the women's 800 freestyle. And the mixed 4x100 medley relay team.
7: 28 gold in the pool.
5: Both the boys and girls on fire in the gym too.
8: Round off, double pike, reaches in.
5: Brianna Scott taking gold in the balance beam. Jesse Moore gold in the parallel bars.
8: Just the dismount now.
5: Sunila Wosti, Fox Sports News.
0: Donald Trump has welcomed Vladimir Zelensky and Benjamin Netanyahu to the White House as he seeks to find an end to two conflicts. The Israel and Ukraine leaders are in America to attend the funeral of longtime ally Republican Senator Lindsey Graham. Washington correspondent Jonathan Kersey reports.
9: In Washington, D.C.'s National Cathedral, a farewell to a Republican stalwart. Lindsey Graham's friend and golfing buddy, the president, leading the tributes.
10: The true American original who left us much too soon.
9: Donald Trump reflecting on their one-time rivalry in the chase for the Republican presidential nomination in 2015.
10: So naturally, I did something that I shouldn't have done. I shared his personal cell phone number with the millions of people that happened to be watching that particular day as I made a speech, a very important speech. And I remember the number 202-228-0292 if anybody wants to give it a shot.
9: The boy from small town South Carolina rose to serve 3 decades in American politics.
10: He died doing the work he was born to do.
11: He was a great patriot. He fought with every ounce of strength he had in his body for the things that he deeply believed in.
9: Lindsey Graham's Senate seat is now held by his sister.
12: Lindsey was without a doubt a family man.
9: The late senator was a man focused on foreign policy for decades, a staunch backer of Israel and Ukraine in their respective wars.
10: He was extremely hawkish. I will tell you, he never saw a war that he didn't like.
9: Their leaders coming to say goodbye to an ally and a friend. While in Washington, D.C., the two leaders held talks at the White House. First, the Ukraine president. Israel's prime minister was next. This after President Trump sent a pre-meeting message to Benjamin Netanyahu about the possibility of strikes on Iran's Pickaxe Mountain.
13: Well, I don't need Bibi to tell me that. Bibi's telling me that because he wants me to stay involved. I mean, I don't necessarily. We have the finest, because of the Space Force, we have the greatest cameras in the world focused on. We know exactly what's going on. But no, I heard Bibi announce that. I said, why don't you just tell it to me? Why do you have to announce it to the world? I know exactly what's going on at Pickaxe. It's not a big problem.
9: But this was all smiles. A senior source who accompanied Prime Minister Netanyahu telling News 24 it was an extremely positive meeting. Benjamin Netanyahu.
13: I mean, I don't necessarily. We have the finest, because.

0: Well, days of no fighting between the United States and Iran, the IRGC has fired on US troops in the Middle East. Ballistic missiles were launched towards Jordan. US Central Command says all four missiles were intercepted and has accused Iran of attempting to carry out a surprise attack. Once again, the course of this conflict could be altered. Jonathan Kersley, News 24 at the White House.
1: Well, Israel's Prime Minister has accused New York City Mayor Zohra Mamdani of spewing hate. Speaking to Fox News, Benjamin Netanyahu says he will visit New York in September to attend the annual UN General Assembly. It's despite calls from Mamdani to arrest the Prime Minister under an International Criminal Court warrant alleging war crimes. Mr. Netanyahu claims the mayor is pitting people against each other and making Jews feel unsafe in New York.
2: I'm going to speak the truth in front of this. You know, there's just hate spewing elected official who's pitting one group of New Yorkers against the others. He's turning them against New York Jews. I mean, what are we in the 1930s? What is this?
1: Well, coming up next, I'm going to speak to Nationals MP Michael McCormack. Plus, we'll get an update on the wildfires burning across Europe.
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0: The unexpected drop in inflation has appeared to quash fears of an interest rate hike next month and maybe even for the rest of the year. Joining me live now is the Shadow Minister for Veterans Affairs and Water, Michael McCormick. Michael, great to see you as always.
1: I had
0: Paul Bloxham from HSBC on earlier this hour. He's saying he thinks we're at the peak in terms of interest rates where they are now. I'm sure plenty of mortgage holders would be happy to hear that news. But do you think Jim Chalmers can take credit for that?
1: No, Jim Chalmers can't take any credit for anything, quite frankly, and particularly

0: in the mortgage space. Our mortgage holders across Australia are paying tens of thousands of dollars more now than what they were in May 2022. And it's all on Labor's watch and it's all on Jim Chalmers' policies. And it's a huge concern. There is a housing crisis right across Australia, and that's all on Labor's watch. And it's such an issue with people who are already struggling with paying their energy costs, their groceries, to have this this mortgage crisis, and it is quite frankly a crisis. Where do people find tens of thousands of dollars more each year simply to pay the interest rates on their mortgage? They can't. And Labor needs to pull those levers, which is going to ease the cost for them. And at the moment, I can't see that they're doing that at all.
1: We saw the Treasurer ask too about the petrol excise relief, which is due to come off this weekend. It's not going to be extended. He says, well, people are getting more permanent cost of living relief. If you look at the tax cuts that started to flow in July, or going to the doctor and not having to pay as much. Do you think that's a bit of cold comfort for motorists this weekend, especially if you're looking for diesel in the country?
0: No. Yeah, well, you just summed it up. The diesel in the country. And regional people travel far more than our city friends. They do. And their businesses, particularly small businesses, have been so hard hit. Those transport companies, that sector is in free fall. And just for ordinary, everyday Australian families who happen to live in regional Australia just to get their children to sport, to school and other things, it's such an onerous burden on their day-to-day budgets.
1: Are you calling for it to be extended, though, Michael, or is now the time to wind it back?
0: No, I think it should be extended. I do. I really earnestly do. Because we hear reports all the time that the Strait of Hormuz and the difficulties in the Middle East are going to push the prices of fuel up again. Now, the government is the government. They are there to do what's needed to help cost of living measures for ordinary everyday Australians, particularly regional Australians who keep the lights on in this country, regional Australians who grow the food and fibre that keep us fed and keep us clothed and keep our exports going. So that's on the government. They need to be able to provide the relief measures that are going to help ordinary everyday Australians, particularly those in country Australia, who do so much of the heavy lift in this nation.
1: You're there in Wagga Wagga, Michael, but I'm sure you were watching what was happening south of the border yesterday in Victoria. A new Premier, Ben Carroll, his first policy announcement is to call this Royal Commission into the Big Build corruption allegations. But are you concerned that the terms of reference won't be broad enough here if this is going to be dictated ahead of a state election?
0: Well, I sent Ben a message this morning, a text message, to say what a great honour he has received. He's got 4 months to be able to turn what the Financial Review called this morning a state of disarray around. I think the only answer, quite frankly, is a Jess Wilson government after November 28. That is the only answer. This federal Labor government's first initiative was to disband the Building Commission, which was such a good watchdog on the beat of building sites, on that beat, and certainly the CFMEU are out of control. So the terms of reference, it needs to be a national royal commission into, quite frankly, corruption on building sites. The building sector, just like the transport sector, is in freefall, and the building sector needs to be able to build a million homes across the nation to fulfil Labor's desire. It's not doing that, and part of the reason is corruption. Part of the reason is unions out of control on building sites. So well done to Ben Carroll for identifying the issue, an issue which has affected so many Labor governments in Victoria in the past. But what it needs to be is a national inquiry. I appreciate he can't do that, but the Prime Minister now needs to step up, agree with his new Victorian Premier, and make it a national inquiry, a royal commission right across the country.
1: You've intrigued me. You said you text Ben Carroll. Did you give him any free advice to the new Labor Premier? How do you know him?
0: Oh, he was in charge of the Transport Accident Commission when I was the Deputy Prime Minister and in charge of transport. I found him reasonable to work with. I did. And he's got a huge responsibility. I just reminded him of that. It's a great honour to serve the people in a leadership role. And it's an honour that isn't bestowed upon many people. So we should never forget that. We're only there for as long as the people want us to be, and we're there to serve them, to do what's right by them. So, as I said before, I do wish him well, and I told him that, but, of course, the only way to fix Victoria's deep-set problems is to elect a Jess Wilson, Danny O'Brien Liberal Nationals government on November 28.
1: Even if you, on the Royal Commission point, you said you want this to be a national inquiry. If Jess Wilson is to be elected in November, though, will that satisfy it in terms of a stronger Royal Commission, or will you still say at the next election there should be a federal Royal Commission into corruption of the unions or building sites?
0: Well, the problems aren't just Melbourne-based. They're not just Melbourne-based. And as I say, the first thing that the federal Labor government did after it was elected in May 2022 was to disband the commission that was making sure that it was a strong cop on building sites. Now, this problem isn't just Victoria's. It's right across the country. It's particularly bad in Victoria, where we've seen CFMEU corruption apparently get so out of control that there was a $15 billion overreach in costs for public building and public construction. Now, you know, that's on Victoria's head. That's on Jacinda Allen and Dan Andrews' head. But we've got a new premier. We've got, hopefully, somebody who is going to put an end to that. But a Victorian Royal Commission isn't just the answer. It needs a Royal Commission right across Australia, a federal Royal Commission that has terms of reference that allows a deep dive into all of the union activity on building work sites that is, quite frankly, ripping the taxpayer off, keeping money away from schools and hospitals and the like.
1: Michael McCormack, Shadow Water Minister, really appreciate your time as always. Thank you.
0: Anytime at all, Trudy. Thank you.
1: Well, it's time now for a look at the weather. Here's News 24 weather senior meteorologist Rob Sharp.
2: The weather looks lovely today across the north and the west and the centre, but for the southeast, it's cold and wintry with showers and snow continuing, but easing back as we head towards tomorrow. It's even a little bit colder for Sydney today at 18, but Brisbane, warmer than usual, heading for a top of 25 degrees. But for much more detail, join us on News 24 Weather on Channel 601.
1: Coming up on the next hour of Newsday, we'll be live to Victorian Parliament as the new Premier Ben Carroll faces day two of Question Time in Parliament.
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0: News 24 will be back after this short break.
1: An unexpected drop in inflation appears to kill off the chances of an interest rate hike next month. The Treasurer, encouraged by the June figures.
2: These are welcome numbers in the circumstances, but we know that we still have an inflation challenge in our economy.
1: Ben Carroll promises to crack down on crime as he begins his first full day as Victorian Premier. The US claims it's intercepted Iran's surprise attack on American forces in the Middle East.
0: Live on News 24, this is Newsday.
1: Inflation has eased in June, coming in lower than expected. And for mortgage holders, there might be some relief now, with one economist saying they're not expecting an interest rate hike anytime in the foreseeable future. Let's bring in our political reporter, Ruben Spargo. Ruben, the Treasurer is certainly pretty optimistic about the figures we saw in today, and mortgage holders would be happy with the assessment that may not get another rate hike this year.
3: As you're alluding to, Trudy, attention now turns to the Reserve Bank, the board meeting in 2 weeks' time. But you're right, from the Treasurer's perspective, these are encouraging signs. We can show you here the headline inflation number has fallen by 0.2% to 3.8%, beating market expectations. The underlying measure, which is closely watched by the Reserve Bank, remains unchanged at 3.6%. Looking at the key drivers, electricity prices are up more than 22% over the past year, but that's still reflecting the roll-off of those energy rebates. New home prices have increased 6% or almost 6% annually, despite house prices cooling in some parts of the country. Petrol prices, they've fallen almost 11% over the month, helping ease cost of living pressures. There are concerns, though, that relief may be short-lived. Global oil prices are expected to rise in the face of renewed tension between the US and Iran. Here was the Treasurer, Jim Chalmers, speaking earlier on these latest inflation figures.
2: Now, we've made some progress in our economy, but we know that there is much more work to do on the inflation front when it comes to the cost of living, but also at the same time as we make our economy more productive in the face of all of this very intense, very substantial global economic uncertainty.
3: The Shadow Treasurer, Tim Wilson, is arguing that government spending is still driving inflation.
4: It doesn't matter how the Treasurer likes to spin inflation data, Australians are living the consequences of his active inflation agenda. Australians right now, every time they go to the supermarket, are paying higher prices and getting less in their trolley or their red basket. The problem of inflation persists because the government cannot control its inflation and spending addiction.
3: Of course, Trudy, the target for the Reserve Bank is between 2 and 3%.
1: Yeah, we're still a way off that. Ruben Spargo, thank you. Let's go to Victorian Parliament now. This is the second question time that the new Premier, Ben Carroll, has faced.
5: Premier.
6: Thank you, Speaker. What I can say is we have delivered record investment in public transport.
7: Continue to deliver record investment.
5: Leader of the Nationals.
6: Where's the integrity?
5: Members will come to order. I barely heard what the Premier said in his very short time on his feet. Point of order, Member for Brighton.
6: And yet, Speaker, it wasn't relevant.
5: I'm glad that you heard it, Member for Brighton, because I did not. Leader of the House on the point of order.
8: You've preempted my response, Speaker, which is in 9 seconds, I think the Premier is entitled to give more information to the House.
5: Member for Evelyn. Member for Evelyn. Order. Order. Member for Berwick, resume. Premier. Members will come to order. Premier's only been on his feet a short time. Premier, come back to the question.
6: Speaker, I make this very crystal clear to the Leader of the Opposition. The government I lead will treat every single dollar with the respect it deserves.
5: members will come to order. Order. Members will come to order. Members will be removed from the chamber without warning. Member for Wenderee. Leader of the Opposition on supplementary question.
9: Thank you, Speaker. The Premier said this morning that, and I quote, I'm going to be a Premier that doesn't break contracts. Will the Premier rule out cancelling the suburban rail loop that he signed up to as a Minister and the Deputy Premier?
5: Premier.
6: I said very clearly, Speaker, that I will run a very strong team and we will not be cancelling contracts. That era is over.
5: On a minister's statement. Premier.
6: Thank you very much, Speaker. It was a pleasure today to return to Kmart, where my working life started. Yeah. Out in the suburbs, serving and working and getting to know working people, yeah. Speaker. One thing it taught me was the value of the dollar, but also about respect. Yeah. And one of the most important principles of any government is respecting workers.
10: That's right.
6: And today we announce our government will introduce a workplace protection order scheme.
10: Yeah.
6: Going to make sure every worker on the front line knows that when they go to work, they come home feeling pretty good about themselves. We know there's always a double-edged sword. You go to work, it can be a great place, but sometimes you get intimidated, you get bullied, you get assaulted, and that will not be on. That's why we met with the police commissioner last night to say he will have every power and every resource he needs for the support. We will introduce a new workplace protection order scheme that will hold anyone accountable that intimidates, that bullies or threatens frontline workers in transport, in hospitality and right across our workforce. We stand with workers. We don't stand with One Nation.
5: Point of order, member for Brighton.
11: Point of order, Speaker. The Premier is required to be factual and he voted against the scheme order. This morning at 9:30.
5: Order.
11: Voted against
5: it's a point of debate, member for Brighton. No question. Leader of the National...
12: Thank you, Speaker. My question is to the Premier. Can the Premier look Victorians in the eye and admit that $15 billion was lost to corruption while he was Jacinta Allen's partner in crime?
5: I think the order. The Leader of the Nationals was referring to the member for Bendigo East. We'll call members by their correct titles. Premier.
6: Speaker, I said this yesterday. Whether it is in business or the union movement, integrity is not optional, it is fundamental. And that goes for government projects.
10: Yes.
5: Supplementary question, Leader of the Nationals.
12: Until recently, the Premier has said that a Royal Commission was not required. He's now announced a Royal Commission. What has changed?
5: Member for Monbulk is warned. Premier.
6: I'm not Daniel Andrews. I'm not Jacinta Allen. My first action as Premier was to establish a Royal Commission and a special prosecutor to go alongside it that will shine a light and we'll get working straight away.
5: Member for Berwick can leave the chamber for half an hour.
1: That is the start of a question time there in Victoria, the second time we've seen Ben Carroll in that chair as Premier. It's a more efficient operation, you'd have to say, if you watch a lot of question time here in federal parliament. No long-winded answers from Ben Carroll, getting straight to the point in trying to differentiate himself from both Dan Andrews and Jacinta Allen as to how he is going to be a different face for Labor ahead of the November state election. It was his first full day in the job, referring to his start he got back in Kmart. That was the first place he went this morning, speaking about the need to protect workers from the crime situation we're seeing there in Victoria. I want to bring in Redbridge Group Director Kostomaris for more analysis on the electoral contest that we are seeing unfold in Victoria. Cos, great to see you. Fascinating to see how Ben Carroll is framing himself there. I wanted to get your view first on, it's clearly a telegraphed line. He's practiced this. I'm not Dan Andrews. I'm not Jacinta Allen. He used it in the press conference and then again on the floor of Parliament. Is that what voters want to hear, that he is different from the Labor premiers of past?
13: It's actually one of the strategic oversights that was committed by Jacinta Allen, that is, it not really separating herself from that previous administration. By the time Jacinta took on that role, there were signs in our research that Andrews was becoming incredibly unpopular in Victoria. And unfortunately, she wasn't able to separate herself from that. And we've now seen, you know, that book has been written. So I suspect Ben Carroll is now trying to avoid that same trap.
1: And is the perceptions of Labor baked in terms of how voters think? Or is this a real opportunity for a fresh start under Ben Carroll? We've seen this go in various ways in terms of federal elections where you change leader before an election. It can improve things, but also other times it's only a matter of saving the furniture.
13: Yeah, because we're in such a different paradigm now where we have One Nation in the 20s, we have the Coalition in the 20s and Labor in the 20s in Victoria. Labor only has to move its primary vote by 3 or 4 percentage points towards 30, and it could possibly get the 45 seats, which is the magic number in Victoria when it comes to winning an election. There are a lot of Labor voters that clearly are not planning to vote Labor at the moment, sitting in other columns, you know, One Nation and so on. And perhaps this change of leadership gives license to that 3 or 4%. We're just going to have to wait and see. There will be polls in the next couple of weeks that will give us some indication, but I wouldn't be passing judgment on Ben Carroll yet for at least another month before the Victorian public's able to see, have a good look at him.
1: And one of the big issues he has to confront, he did that yesterday by locking in this Royal Commission into the Big Build corruption. What does your research show you about voters' views on that? Is that a problem for Labor that's baked in? Or do voters care more about the projects being built and some people are willing to put to one side the corruption allegations?
13: There is some part of the electorate that clearly is putting that to a side and more focused on what is actually being built. But there is a sizable portion of the public in Victoria who are concerned about the money being squandered. And this is the sort of money that when they talk to us, they would have preferred be spent on their schools, on their roads, in their patching up their roads in terms of potholes and so on. So it has become a problem, particularly over the last 2 months.
1: I wanted to ask you about the coalition side of things, Jess Wilson. She did that complete tour of the state, making a big feature of the fact that she visited every electorate. But where is the most fertile ground for her in terms of winning seats?
13: It's in the eastern part of Melbourne, which historically has been a strong part of Melbourne for the Liberal Party, and they lost ground over the last two electoral cycles. This is where we are seeing the Liberal primary recover. However, her challenge, and she was obviously visiting some of these electorates in regional rural Victoria, is exactly that versus One Nation. And that's where we think One Nation's going to take seats off them.
1: I wanted to ask you about the One Nation factor. Voters are clearly looking at Pauline Hanson's party as a viable option now, even though there's still so many unknowns. Who's going to be the state leader? I saw Pauline Hanson saying, you know, she's got a lot of people asking to run as candidates. But in terms of voters' interest in this party, what's driving the shift in Victoria for voters to consider a party that hadn't up until now gained much traction there?
13: Yeah, it's simply a rejection of the two-party system in Victoria, and we're seeing that sentiment across the country. But it is about 25% of the voting public in Victoria at the moment, where I would say our plan to vote for One Nation if an election was held today.
1: Kostomaris, really appreciate your insights as always. Thanks so much for joining us. Well, the Communications Minister, Annika Wells, says a graphic and grotesque ABC segment targeting mining magnate Gina Rinehart has been referred to the Ombudsman. Our reporter, Harry Clark, is covering the story for us. Harry, what did the Minister have to say about the controversy?
14: G'day, Trudy. Well, she said it's unacceptable. This refers to a skit that aired on the ABC program Race Around the World last week, hosted by Zan Rowe and John Safran. It depicts sexualised violence targeting leading Australian businesswoman Gina Rinehart. It is graphic, as you say, and grotesque. For context, we'll play you that clip that aired on the ABC now.
15: Because when the revolution comes, will you hide under your bed? Or will you know exactly how to shove a stick right up Gina Rinehart's butthole, stirring it round, mixing her guts up nice and smooth?
14: Now, Trudy, a spokesperson for Hancock Prospecting, the mining company owned by Gina Rinehart, said that the public broadcaster owes her an apology and an investigation into how this went to air, despite ABC editorial standards and policies. The spokesperson for Hancock Prospecting said it was appalling and disgusting, but the ABC is refusing to apologise. The ABC has said in a statement, while contributors are not journalists, all content broadcast by the ABC is subject to editorial standards, policies, and review processes. In this case, the film was intended to be satirical in tone and considered to be editorially justifiable within the context of the program. Now, News 24 has asked Communications Minister Annika Wells for her reaction to seeing this clip and whether she agreed that the ABC should apologise. This was from a press conference just a short time ago here in Brisbane's northern suburbs.
16: My personal view is it's unacceptable. Like any Australian, there's stuff I see on TV that I don't agree with. I respect the editorial independence of the ABC, but I understand they have now referred it to the Ombudsman. I think that was the right thing to do.
14: With regard to gendered and inflammatory language, is it not hypocritical for Labor figures to come out and condemn the Ditch the Witch campaign against Julia Gillard and Jacinta Allen, but not actively be condemning this sort of content towards Gina Rinehart at the ABC?
16: I, as the Labor Minister for Communications, respect the editorial independence of the ABC. They have a board, they have a chair, they have a process for where these things reach public ire. I appreciate the fact they have now referred it to the Ombudsman for that to play out.
14: And Trudy, the person at the centre of this controversy is left-wing activist Kate McGuinness. She was the one who was platformed by the ABC. And it's not the first time that Ms. McGuinness has courted controversy. Take a look at this now resurfaced video of Ms. McGuinness twerking to the tune of The Last Post during an Anzac Day ceremony last year.

0: And Trudy, News 24 is seeking confirmation from the ABC that this matter has indeed been referred to the Ombudsman, as indicated by Communications Minister Annika Wells.
1: Harry Clark, thank you. Well, coming up next, we'll tell you how Benjamin Netanyahu has responded to New York Mayor's threat to arrest him.
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0: nearly half of the country thinks multiculturalism is becoming problematic for Australia as the issue becomes a political flashpoint. Chief Election Analyst Tom Connell takes us through the latest News 24 polls.
1: On this week's News 24 Pulse, is there a glimmer of hope now for the Coalition after Angus Taylor began to focus more on the economy? The Coalition is the biggest mover in the latest primary vote figures. Yes, it's only up 2 percentage points, but with One Nation slightly down, the gap between the parties is down to 3%. That's the lowest it's been for 3 months, and it's been closing now for 2 straight polls. So the next result, well, that will reveal if this is a trend. Labor's still steady in the lead at 28%. But well down compared to its last election result. More good news for Angus Taylor and preferred Prime Minister. He has closed the gap 5 percentage points compared to Anthony Albanese. He's now just 6% behind. Pauline Hanson has also closed the gap, but worth noting, she's much further behind compared to Angus Taylor, trailing the PM by 15%. We also asked voters about one of the issues Pauline Hanson has been trying to drive, multiculturalism, and whether it's good for the nation. 37% said it has served and continues to serve the country well, but the biggest response, 46%, say it has been good for Australia in the past, but it's becoming problematic. This appears to suit the argument and policies from the Coalition. Worth noting, only 10% say multiculturalism has not served Australia well at all. With another push for nuclear power, this time linking it to new data centres being built, we asked about support to overturn the current nuclear power ban in Australia. 42% saying yes, move that ban, get rid of it. 37% would oppose that move, though, while 21% don't know. And the party policies on nuclear are pretty easy to understand when you look at breaking down what voters want. The Coalition and One Nation voters want the ban lifted, and so do the parties. Labor and the Greens oppose it, and so do their voters. So unless Labor voters specifically change their mind, don't expect a change of heart from the government.
0: Donald Trump has welcomed Vladimir Zelensky and Benjamin Netanyahu to the White House as he seeks to find an end to two conflicts. The Israel and Ukraine leaders are in America to attend the funeral of longtime ally and Republican Senator Lindsey Graham. Our Washington correspondent Jonathan Kersley reports.
2: In Washington, D.C.'s National Cathedral, a farewell to a Republican stalwart. Lindsey Graham's friend and golfing buddy, the president, leading the tributes.
3: The true American original who left us much too soon.
2: Donald Trump reflecting on their one-time rivalry in the chase for the Republican presidential nomination in 2015.
3: So naturally, I did something that I shouldn't have done. I shared his personal cell phone number with the millions of people that happened to be watching that particular day as I made a speech, a very important speech. And I remember the number 202-228-0292 if anybody wants to give it a shot.
2: The boy from small town South Carolina rose to serve 3 decades in American politics.
3: He died doing the work he was born to do.
4: He was a great patriot. He fought with every ounce of strength he had in his body for the things that he deeply believed in.
2: Lindsey Graham's Senate seat is now held by his sister.
5: Lindsey was without a doubt a family man.
2: The late senator was a man focused on foreign policy for decades, a staunch backer of Israel and Ukraine in their respective wars.
3: He was extremely hawkish. I will tell you, he never saw a war that he didn't like.
2: Their leaders coming to say goodbye to an ally and a friend. While in Washington, D.C., the two leaders held talks at the White House. First, the Ukraine president, Israel's prime minister, was next. This after President Trump sent a pre-meeting message to Benjamin Netanyahu about the possibility of strikes on Iran's Pickaxe Mountain.
6: Well, I don't need Bibi to tell me that. Bibi's telling me that because he wants me to stay involved. I mean, I don't necessarily. We have the finest, because of Space Force, we have the greatest cameras in the world focused on. We know exactly what's going on. But no, I heard Bibi announce that. I said, why didn't you just tell it to me? Why do you have to announce it to the world? I know exactly what's going on at Pickaxe. It's not a big problem.
2: But this was all smiles. A senior source who accompanied Prime Minister Netanyahu telling News 24 it was an extremely positive meeting. Benjamin Netanyahu declared it his best yet.
7: The president is so clear. I mean, he's so, we have a common commitment We don't want to see this fanatic regime in Tehran have nuclear weapons to threaten every American and to threaten the peace of the world and to threaten the existence of Israel. So we have a common goal, and it's going to be achieved either through diplomatic means or other means, but we're both committed to that.
2: After several days of no fighting between the United States and Iran, the IRGC has fired on US troops in the Middle East. Ballistic missiles were launched towards Jordan. US Central Command says all four missiles were intercepted and has accused Iran of attempting to carry out a surprise attack. Once again, the course of this conflict could be altered. Jonathan Kersley, News 24 at the White House.
0: Israel's Prime Minister has accused New York City Mayor Zoran Mamdani of spewing hate. Speaking to Fox News, Benjamin Netanyahu says he will visit New York in September to attend the annual United Nations General Assembly. It's despite calls from Mamdani to arrest the Prime Minister under the International Criminal Court warrant alleging war crimes. Mr. Netanyahu claims the mayor is pitting people against each other and making Jews feel unsafe in New York.
7: I'm going to speak the truth in front of this. You know, there's just hate spewing elected official who's pitting one group of New Yorkers against the others. He's turning them against New York Jews. I mean, what are we, in the 1930s? What is this?
0: A teenager responsible for the U.S. state of Georgia's deadliest school shooting has been sentenced to life without parole. Colt Gray was 14 years old when he killed four people at his school in 2024.
8: Georgia school shooter Colt Gray in court for sentencing after pleading guilty to 55 charges, including four counts of murder. Gray was 14 years old in 2024 when he brought an AR-15-style rifle to his high school and opened fire, killing two teachers and two students and injuring nine others. It was the deadliest school shooting in Georgia history. Gray's defense pointed to mental health issues, troubled home life, and difficult childhood.
9: Inadequate supervision, inadequate food, shelter, medical care, educational neglect, domestic violence.
8: Prosecutors counted with evidence they said showed Gray exaggerated his mental health claims, wanted fame, and was obsessed with other school shooters.
10: Someone did a drawing of you, Eric Harris, Nick, and Dylan Claybold.
11: Oh, wow, I need that from the
10: thousand door
11: over here.
10: Okay, and it's really awesome. They drew it as a
11: Weezer album
10: cover.
11: A Weezer
10: album
11: cover.
10: Yes, it's awesome.
8: In court, victims' families and survivors describing the pain still felt.
12: I hate everything about you. I hate the scars you left on my body. I hate that you took innocent lives in front of innocent people.
13: I want it to be very clear that I do not forgive Mr. Gray.
14: Mason was kind, compassionate, funny, and fiercely protective of others. That is a legacy that he should be remembered for.
0: Coming up next, we're going to look at why some states are fighting back against the federal government's plan to power data centres with renewable energy.
15: News 24 will be back after this short break.

News 24 will be back after this short break. News 24 will be back after this short break.

0: Australia's migration levels have fallen by almost half since the peak in 2023. That's according to a new analysis out today from the Committee for Economic Development of Australia. Joining me live is the CEDA Chief Executive, Melinda Cilento. Melinda, thanks for your time today. Migration is such a highly charged political debate at the moment. What does the data show us about where migration is tracking?
1: Yeah, well, as you said, I mean, it sits right at the heart of so many important policy conversations. And really what we're trying to do is make sure that those conversations are informed by fact and evidence so that we get the right policy outcomes, whether it's housing supply or skills for businesses that badly need them. The data tells you is that notwithstanding the conversation around high levels of migration, we've already seen migration drop significantly from the peaks post the pandemic. And those numbers are continuing to trend down. And so whilst people want to see sustainable levels of migration, I think what we need to recognise is where we're at now, not where we have been.
0: Yeah, the COVID catch-up factor, when we saw that big spike in the net overseas migration number, I wonder if the problem in terms of the political centre of this is that the infrastructure, the housing pipeline hasn't kept up with that big surge, that effectively at the moment governments across the country are playing catch up to assure that Australians are feeling like they have the services they need to keep up with our migration rates.
1: There's no doubt about that. And I think even though we're seeing arrivals drop, we're still actually seeing in the numbers some of the COVID legacy, if you like. So net overseas migration, of course, is a function of people coming into Australia as well as people departing. And because we had that surge that came post the pandemic, we're actually seeing departure levels still lower than they were prior to the pandemic. So that number is sort of being held up by that. So there's still a little bit of a way to go until we start seeing a normalisation, I think, in the numbers. But the fundamental point is, I think that episode taught us and told us that we've got to make sure that the services that we provide, that the housing that we're capable of building keeps pace. I think, I guess the challenge, if you like, or maybe the sort of nuance of the circularity of this is that migrant workers help us to do just that as well.
0: I wanted to get to that. There's only so many levers, isn't there, in terms of that net overseas migration number. I've sat through many budgets where they forecast what the overseas migration rate's going to be, and it overshoots the mark because it is hard to control how many Australians are returning home in any one year or who's deciding to leave. One area that the government's tried to target is international students, imposing caps or linking numbers to uni accommodation. Is that one way to go about things in terms of trying to keep that migration number down but not having a detrimental effect, as you say, when it comes to crucial skills areas, jobs that we need filled from overseas migrants?
1: Look, I think there's so much in that question because even within the numbers around permanent migration, the government's shifting its priority to granting permanency to people who are already in Australia. So there is so much in the detail of this data. International students, of course, has been a hotspot. The government is introducing and hasn't introduced integrity measures. That's really important, I think, not just in terms of the numbers of people coming into Australia, but because education and international education is a really important industry for us, and making sure that the integrity of that sector is maintained is important. So progress being made there, and I think we'll have to continue to see what evolves. But there's a whole bunch of other categories as well that I think when we're examining what policies are being proposed, we really need to understand the detail to form a view as to whether that we're going to get the outcomes we want. Mm.
0: And one of those crucial areas to get right is to ensure that we have the workforce in crucial care sector industries. You only have to go to a hospital or a childcare centre to see the brilliant migrants in this country who are working here. It's particularly stark in the data too when it comes to aged care. Explain that looming supply gap for staff that you've identified.
1: Yeah, well, I mean, let me just say this, that around one in five workers in the care sector and the social assistance sector are migrant workers. And in the aged care sector, around one in three. Our work a little while ago looked at what is the skills gap and the worker gap that we're going to see in aged care, of course, as our population ages. It's significant. And so we do need to, of course, address that through education and training here within Australia. But with one in three workers, migrant workers in that workforce already, that has to be part of the solution. You know, we've long advocated for an essential skills stream in the visa program, which gives line of sight to that and hopefully builds confidence in the community that that workforce is being well managed in a way that aligns with their expectations.
0: Melinda Salento from CEDA, really appreciate your time and analysis today. Thank you.
1: Thank you.
0: Well, Queensland and the Northern Territory are pushing back on a federal government plan to have data centres powered by new sources of renewable energy. Matt Cunningham has this report from Darwin.
2: Data centres have become a huge growth industry in Australia, but there is concern about where they will draw their power from. The federal government wants these centres to use new sources of renewable energy. It had every state and territory, bar Queensland, signed up to that plan. But now the Northern Territory is joining Queensland in its opposition. That's largely because the NT government wants to see gas from the Beetaloo Basin used to power data centres.
3: I think there's about 15 proponents who are currently in discussion with the Northern Territory government around data centres. They are energy hungry, and of course, as I said, with 200 years of gas, there's, you know, quantity is not an issue, supply is not an issue. So how we move forward and make sure that the Territory is the data centre hub of choice is really important for Territorians, not just for jobs and opportunities, but for growing our economy more broadly.
2: The federal government wants to avoid these centres drawing on power from the domestic energy grid and potentially pushing up electricity prices. Last week, Beetaloo Energy, one of two companies who are about to start producing gas from the Beetaloo Basin, announced plans for a $40 billion data and energy precinct on the outskirts of Darwin. The company says that that precinct will produce more power than the data centres will use, and the excess power will be put back into the grid. There are also concerns with these centres about their high use of water. That's a concern that I put to the Northern Territory's Chief Minister.
3: This is where some of the concern has come from, and obviously all of our strict regulatory processes will take place if and when that arises. Ultimately, there are a range of technologies around the world and they're increasingly becoming yet less water intensive.
2: Data centres like this one behind me continue to pop up around the country. There's sure to be ongoing debate about how these facilities draw their power.
0: Japan's Prime Minister has confirmed at least 13 people have been killed in an earthquake which struck the country's south. Kumamoto Prefecture bore the brunt of the initial registered magnitude 7.1, but was later revised down to 6.8.
4: You can sense it before it happens. This is the moment an initial magnitude 7.1 earthquake struck a home in southwestern Japan. The US Geological Survey later rated it as a 6.8 magnitude. The quake hit at approximately 4:27 p.m. local time. Damaging roads and leaving sections of pavement sunken.
5: How can I put it? I felt as if my body was hovering mid-air. So for a moment, I didn't realise it was an earthquake. It was only when I saw it collapse that it dawned on me that it was an earthquake.
4: One of the worst affected sites was the Aeon Shopping Mall in Kumamoto. The second floor collapsed and many people remain trapped inside, feared dead.
6: To those in areas that experienced strong shaking, the risk of building collapses and landslides remain high. Power outages have occurred in some areas. I ask everyone to take action to protect themselves, including evacuating to a safe location, while also taking precautions against heat stroke. We will respond with the full force of the government, prioritising human lives above all else.
4: In the city of Yatsushiro, a partially collapsed bridge has fallen into the river. The Kumamoto Castle, one of Japan's oldest landmarks, has sustained major damage. It's the second time the castle has been hit after a powerful earthquake in 2016 led to many years of restoration. Authorities have been working through the night to assess the full scope of the damage. As daytime temperatures climb above 30 degrees, heat stroke is also becoming a concern for emergency crews. Power and water outages continue across affected communities, and for many families, they're still waiting to hear back from their loved ones. Crystal Wu, News 24.
0: Well, coming up next, we will get an update on the wildfires burning across Europe.
7: News 24 will be back after this short break.

0: The opposition is calling on the Albanese government to speed up plans to establish a national working with children's check and a perpetrator register for the childcare sector. Joining me to discuss this is Childcare Choice co-founder Madeline Simmons. Madeline, good to see you. I know you were with Angus Taylor earlier in the week to discuss this crucial issue of safety for kids. Talk us through your concerns.
1: Look, so we've been speaking to a lot of parents across the duration of our campaign for the last 12 months. And they are just concerned that the federal government hasn't acted on this. It is far too often that there is a story like this in the paper about childcare safety concerns. In Australia, we have a one model or a one size fits all approach for childcare. And especially after this latest round of allegations, parents are calling out for answers and they want the federal government to share in some of the concerns they have. That's why we welcomed this announcement from Angus Taylor that they will discuss with the Prime Minister or write to the Prime Minister rather about legislation that forces the AFP to release names of offenders early as possible.
0: And at the moment, I know there's been some horrific abuse allegations, some of which are before the courts, but from what you're hearing from other parents, is the concern here about the fact that a lot of them are in the dark for a certain period of time, that they're not aware whether a certain perpetrator has worked in a centre. What are you hearing directly?
1: Look, there are, all the reports say that the first 1,000 years in a toddler's life, and for the most part we are dealing with very young children, are crucially important. For some of these parents, it was a full 12 months from when this alleged offender was put behind bars until when they found out if their child may or may not have been involved or the centre their child was at was involved. That was a horrific 12 months for those parents. I can't even begin to fathom what they've been through. If they'd known a little bit earlier, they could have had their kids getting some help. They could have helped with identity and just, you know, put their mind at ease. 12 months to know that you haven't been able to do that for your child on top of what actually may or may not have happened to them, it's just something unfathomable, and we sympathise with those parents greatly.
0: Yeah, we do. Everyone's worst nightmare to think that this could be happening to their child. I wonder in this debate, though, does there need to be a level of care taken not to smear the whole sector? Or the overwhelming majority of educators do an amazing job. How do we strike that balance of ensuring that people still feel comfortable, they mightn't have a choice of any other option in terms of care, that they still feel comfortable sending their kids?
1: Well, look, I think more transparency, and that is what we are calling for with this announcement we made alongside Angus Taylor. We absolutely recognise that there are some fantastic daycare workers. You know, the vast majority of people are, of course, doing the right thing, and they are helping children, and they are, you know, doing the right thing, like I said. But this model doesn't work for everybody. You know, we've got childcares that are being shut down. Parents wake up, they get an email and they say your daycare centre is shut, and they think, right, well, I have to pay the bills, I have to go to work, and they've got no other options at the moment. And that's why our campaign is calling for a change to the childcare subsidy. So if that subsidy could be directed to an alternative form of care beyond institutionalised childcare centres, that would give some parents some flexibility, especially in times of crisis like this when they've got nowhere else to turn.
0: There has been a debate inside

0: Coalition at the moment about the best approach for a new childcare policy ahead of the next election. Labor is flirting with this idea of a universal childcare approach, mainly based in centres. But the Coalition has seemed to cool on the idea of vouchers that could be used to pay for a nanny. The concerns have been cited about the cost or potential for rorting. Is your advocacy to Angus Taylor that they should keep an open mind on that as an option in terms of how to redesign the CCS model?
1: Look, we would like them to keep an open mind, and what we'd also like to be seen done more of is actually talking to parents. All of these reviews and reports, they are talking to educators, they are talking to the childcare sector, they are talking to unions, they are talking to productivity commissions, you know, all of these things, but they're not actually talking to the people at the coalface, which is mums and dads who have to juggle this system on a day-to-day basis. Modern families aren't what they used to be when the childcare subsidy and childcare centres first became a reality for families. Most families don't work 9 to 5 anymore. Most families don't have a parent at home, and it just doesn't allow for flexibility. So we are absolutely asking for them to keep an open mind and look at a range of options as to how, in actual fact this works, because we are conscious that the childcare sector and the childcare subsidy is a very complex piece of legislation and regulations between state and federal. So we do want them to keep an open mind, but we do want them to really focus on talking to parents about what is going to help make their lives easier.
0: Madeleine Simmons from Childcare Choice, appreciate your time this afternoon. Thanks. Well, firefighters are racing to control wildfires in France and Spain ahead of a fourth heat wave. The record-breaking blazes have prompted the United Nations to say that the climate alarm is blaring from every direction.
2: In the sky, the scale of the wildfires is clear. On the ground, this is what the battle looks like. Firefighters are up against a wall of flames in France, saying it's like David against Goliath. 8 wildfires are burning across the border in Spain. The largest is a monster blaze west of Madrid, which is 5 times the size of Barcelona.
3: We are turning the tide and can therefore begin to see the light at the end of the tunnel in the fight against these wildfires, while remaining extremely cautious. Indeed, the days and hours ahead will be especially challenging.
2: Tens of thousands of people remain evacuated. Some residents have been allowed to return home, only to find heartbreak.
4: Here, practically everything was burning. The fire had passed through during the night, but practically it was very sad watching the house cameras and seeing your home burn down, because this is my home after all.
2: The fires have torn through more than 170 hectares in Spain. In France, staff at an equestrian centre have set horses free in the hope that they'll escape an approaching wildfire. It's put a spotlight on climate change.
5: The conditions for the fire weather in Spain, obviously, unfortunately, in France, in parts of Switzerland, are there. And climate change, more extreme heat, will certainly, aggravate the risk of fire weather.
3: Climate change denial is the worst kind of fuel in the race for the climate emergency. Ignoring reality and the warnings of science does not prepare us for what lies ahead. On the contrary, it makes us far more vulnerable and leaves our population much less safe.
2: There are fears a fourth heat wave this year will fan the flames. Casey Shields, News 24.
0: The US president has praised a 16-year-old lifeguard who saved a young boy from massive waves in California. Donald Trump has invited the teenager to the White House, claiming he deserves a high civilian honour. The video of Ryder Williams went viral on social media, showing him continuously being knocked down by the waves while keeping hold of the child. Bystanders attempted to help by forming a human chain, but it was broken by the force of the surf. After several minutes, a crowd was able to help bring the boy to shore. In a post to X, Donald Trump has wrote, "We're going to bring this historic young, heroic young man and his family into the White House and perhaps the boy he saved to give him a high civilian honour. Very brave. He deserves it." Well, let's bring in Ashley Gillen, who's up next with Afternoon Agenda. A bit more, a bit quieter today after that chaos yesterday in Victoria. Ash, what's coming up on the show?
6: Well, we will be bringing you the first sort of wash-up of the new Victorian Premier's first day in the job. Anthony Galloway from The Australian has had some cracking analysis this week around that move away from Jacinta Allen. So he's going to be joining us live to share his commentary on what has been a wild sort of 24, 48 hours in Victorian politics. Also, Trudy, we've just had in an alert that the Agriculture Minister, Julie Collins, is holding an update on bird flu. That's happening around half an hour's time. We're going to be taking our viewers live to that. She's going to be joined by The Australian Chief Veterinary Officer. Now, earlier today, we got a bit of a hint around what that could be all about. South Australian authorities have said that it's very, very likely that the H5 strain of bird flu is now spreading locally. So that would represent the first known cases of local transmission of the virus. So we're going to be keeping a close eye on that one. And of course, we'll bring our viewers that breaking news when it happens in around half an hour's time.
0: Looking forward to it, Ash, and thanks so much for your company at home. Stick around after the break. Join Ashley Gillen for Afternoon Agenda.
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News 24 will be back after this short break. 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
1: Hello, great to be with you on Afternoon Agenda. I'm Ashley Gillen. Our top stories today: better than expected inflation figures, raising borrower hopes ahead of the August Reserve Bank cash rate decision.
2: These are welcome numbers in the circumstances, but we know that we still have an inflation challenge in our economy.
1: The ABC refers itself to the Ombudsman after defending a controversial segment depicting graphic depictions of violence against the billionaire Gina Rinehart.
3: It's unacceptable. Like any Australian, there's stuff I see on TV that I don't agree with.
1: The new Victoria Premier under pressure to make some massive calls on his first day in charge. We are standing by to bring you a bird flu update from the government as agriculture industries fear local transmissions of the deadly H5 strain. And Saudi Arabia dragged into the conflict as the US repels a surprise attack and conducts retaliatory strikes on Iran proxies. Well, hopes of mortgage holders are being boosted in the face of next month's Reserve Bank meeting. Inflation has eased in June, coming in lower than expected.
4: The results are in, delivering the Treasurer some breathing room.
2: Okay.
4: And easing fears from mortgage holders of another rate rise.
2: These are welcome numbers in the circumstances, but we know that we still have an inflation challenge in our economy.
4: The headline figure has fallen 0.2 percentage points to 3.8%, beating market expectations. Underlying inflation, which is closely watched by the Reserve Bank, remains unchanged at 3.6%.
5: It doesn't matter how the Treasurer likes to spin inflation data, Australians are living the consequences of his active inflation agenda.
4: Electricity costs are up, still reflecting the roll-off of government rebates. New home prices have increased despite the market cooling in some parts of the country. Petrol prices fell over the month, but there are concerns relief may be short-lived.
2: We know that the global environment is uncertain. We know that developments in the Middle East have pushed up global oil prices.
4: Despite headline inflation easing and underlying inflation levelling out, it remains above the Reserve Bank's target of between 2 and 3%.
5: The problem of inflation persists because the government cannot control its inflation and spending addiction.
4: Attention now turns to the Reserve Bank. The board meets in 2 weeks, and according to the markets, it's unlikely to lift interest rates further. At least not in August.
6: The RBA will be able to sort of look at the slowdown that's underway in the economy and say that's going to be enough to get inflation over time back to target.
4: Ruben Spargo, News 24, Canberra.
1: Victoria's new premier has used his first full day in office to unveil new laws combating violence against workers. But older and more contentious policies that Ben Carroll inherited from his predecessor are distracting from his fresh start approach.
7: From stacking shelves to the top of Spring Street.
8: So I feel like coming home whenever I'm at home. That's great.
7: Victoria's 50th Premier Ben Carroll taking a trip down memory lane.
8: Some of the most beautiful memories in my life. Friendships, lifelong, it's been 8 years there.
7: Wasting no time in the new role. Announcing on Wednesday the Workplace Protection Order scheme would finally be introduced, banning offenders from retail, fast food and transport if they assault staff. It was something first flagged last year that won't come into effect until the end of July next year.
9: He walked into the Parliament and voted against the legislation that we had introduced into the Parliament that would provide those protections immediately.
7: Questions also surrounding the contentious work from home policy. Amid business backlash to Jacinta Allen giving Victorians the legal right to operate out of office 2 days a week.
10: That legislation is before the Parliament, and I have nothing to answer or say on that today.
7: And whether he thought the Commonwealth Games should have been cancelled at a cost of $589 million to taxpayers.
10: I am going to be a Premier that does not break contracts. I'm going to be a Premier that values every single dollar.
7: And if that principle extends to the suburban rail loop.
10: I'm going to run a disciplined, proper cabinet process.
7: Former Labor leader Bill Shorten had previously backed the project, committing $10 billion in 2019. But now, in a remarkable reverse in support, he warns Ben Carroll to reconsider.
11: Sometimes you've just got to say it as you see it, and I think Suburban Rail Link if the numbers don't stack up, then you've got to revisit it.
7: Despite the uphill battle ahead, former Premier Daniel Andrews says he believes Ben Carroll is the right person to win in November. As he has rightly pointed out, the stakes are high. Working people across Victoria cannot afford the cuts that will come from a Wilson-Hanson government.
12: This is the same, you know, a new leader, but the same government, same corruption, and we have the plan and we have the team and we're ready to give Victorians that fresh start.
7: Georgie Dickerson, News 24, Melbourne.
1: Meantime, Victoria's new Deputy Premier has been kicked out of Question Time in her second day in the office. Live now to Aspen Blomfield, who joins us from Melbourne. So, Aspen, take us through what happened during Question Time today.
13: Ash, it was an incredibly fiery question time, the second question time for Victoria's new Premier Ben Carroll and his deputy Gabrielle Williams. They were repeatedly asked questions by the Liberal opposition about that alleged big build corruption, but it was actually incredibly difficult to make out what questions were being asked of them. The Labor government repeatedly interjecting over those questions from the opposition. Eventually, Jacinta Allan Loyalist and Speaker Marie Edwards kicked the Deputy Premier and Dandenong MP Gabrielle Williams out of the chamber.
14: Deputy Premier can leave the chamber for half an hour. You do not speak when I am on my feet. It doesn't matter who you are in this chamber. The member for Brighton has a supplementary question and I would like him to ask it in silence.
13: Now, that exchange took place following a question by the Liberal opposition about the alleged big build corruption. The Liberal opposition sensationally accused the government of shredding documents relating to that alleged corruption ahead of the Royal Commission that the new Premier has announced. Ben Carroll is yet to unveil the terms of reference for that Royal Commission. It is a sensational accusation that they may have shredded documents. That would, of course, be illegal. Here's how this exchange went down.
15: Has the Premier issued a direction to all current and former ministers and their offices, departments and agencies to stop documents relating to corruption, misconduct and criminality on the big build from being shredded or destroyed?
16: The last time I remember a shredding machine was when Jeff Kennett was back in power. I will not accept that premise and that slur.
15: What safeguards has the Premier put in place to stop the shredding of documents and deletion of records taking place in the offices of Premier, former Premier or outgoing ministers as we speak?
16: If the member has an allegation to make, he should make it, Speaker, rather than slurring hard-working public servants.
13: The new Premier, Ben Carroll, was also asked repeatedly about the suburban rail loop. He is refusing to rule out scrapping that project. He says they're about to undertake a review. Ash?
1: Aspen, thank you. Well, overseas now, Donald Trump has welcomed Volodymyr Zelensky and Benjamin Netanyahu to the White House as he seeks to find an end to two conflicts. The Israel and Ukraine leaders are in America to attend the funeral of longtime ally, the Republican Senator Lindsey Graham. Our Washington correspondent Jonathan Kersley has more.
17: In Washington, D.C.'s National Cathedral, a farewell to a Republican stalwart. Lindsey Graham's friend and golfing buddy, the president, leading the tributes.
18: The true American original who left us much too soon.
17: Donald Trump reflecting on their one-time rivalry in the chase for the Republican presidential nomination in 2015.
18: So naturally, I did something that I shouldn't have done. I shared his personal cell phone number with the millions of people that happened to be watching that particular day as I made a speech, a very important speech. And I remember the number 202-228-0292 if anybody wants to give it a shot.
17: The boy from small town South Carolina rose to serve three decades in American politics.
18: He died doing the work he was born to do.
19: He was a great patriot. He fought with every ounce of strength he had in his body for the things that he deeply believed in.
17: Lindsey Graham's Senate seat is now held by his sister.
20: Lindsey was without a doubt a family man.
17: The late senator was a man focused on foreign policy for decades, a staunch backer of Israel and Ukraine in their respective wars.
18: He was extremely hawkish. I will tell you, he never saw a war that he didn't like.
17: Their leaders coming to say goodbye to an ally and a friend. While in Washington, D.C., the two leaders held talks at the White House. First, the Ukraine president, Israel's prime minister, was next. This after President Trump sent a pre-meeting message to Benjamin Netanyahu about the possibility of strikes on Iran's Pickaxe Mountain.
0: Well, I don't need Bibi to tell me that. Bibi's telling me that because he wants me to stay involved. I mean, I don't necessarily. We have the finest, because of Space Force, we have the greatest cameras in the world focused on. We know exactly what's going on. But no, I heard Bibi announce that. I said, why don't you just tell it to me? Why do you have to announce it to the world? I know exactly what's going on at Pickaxe. It's not a big problem.
17: But this was all smiles. A senior source who accompanied Prime Minister Netanyahu telling News 24 it was an extremely positive meeting. Benjamin Netanyahu declared it his best yet.
21: The president is so clear. I mean, we have a common commitment. We don't want to see this fanatic regime in Tehran have nuclear weapons to threaten every American and to threaten the peace of the world and to threaten the existence of Israel. So we have a common goal, and it's going to be achieved either through diplomatic means or other means, but we're both committed to that.
17: After several days of no fighting between the United States and Iran, the IRGC has fired on U.S. troops in the Middle East. Ballistic missiles were launched towards Jordan. U.S. Central Command says all four missiles were intercepted and has accused Iran of attempting to carry out a surprise attack. Once again, the course of this conflict could be altered. Jonathan Kersley, News 24 at the White House.
1: Analysis live now with Deakin University Global Islamic Politics Chair, Professor Greg Barton. Greg, appreciate your time. Thank you. I want to pick up on a few points that Jonathan Kersley made in that report. We saw that news that the US and Saudi Arabia have conducted their first joint attacks in Iraq. They've targeted Iranian-linked sites, and that came after Iran fired missiles at the US troops in Jordan. Is this war widening?
22: It certainly looks like it might be widening, Ash. I mean, we haven't seen the Iraqi pro-Iran militia, the Shia militia, in action, you know, all this time. And that's significant. And we only recently seen the Houthis come in. It seems like both of these members of the so-called Axis of Resistance were holding back for their own reasons, but also for Tehran's reasons. It now seems to be pivoting to, as you say, a broadening of the conflict. Certainly the most concerning is the Houthis and closing off the Red Sea in the south at the Bab al-Mandab. But there's a large force strength of Iraqi Shia militia in Iraq, and they're equipped with various kinds of missiles, some of them quite sophisticated, so that's a real threat.
1: And what is the current state of play in the Strait of Hormuz?
22: Well, it's status quo. I mean, we're not seeing ships moving through, and that's the key measure. I mean, have we seen a resumption in the flow of ships in or out? No, we haven't. It doesn't take too much to deter ships from sailing, and they can't get insurance, so there's any real risk of being hit. And we've seen enough hits on ships in the last couple of weeks to send the message that until there's a clear opening of the strait, no one sort of should dare attempt, whether going through on the American preferred southern side of the strait or on the Iranian preferred northern side of the strait. So, you know, we're back to square one.
1: Donald Trump did seem frustrated that Benjamin Netanyahu had discussed details about the agenda for their meeting, in particular that bit about Pickaxe Mountain. How is that relationship tracking?
22: Not too well, it would appear, Ash. I mean, it's very rare for Netanyahu to be in the White House Oval Office and for there not to be a live television cross and sort of a discussion between both leaders. Same thing for Zelensky. In this case, we've got the still images and we've got some comments from the president after the meeting, but nothing from the Oval Office. I think that tells a story. I think the sort of sense of anger in the president's voice said, you know, a sense of frustration. The problem with Pickaxe Mountain, as with these other mountain bunkers, is they're below the depth of conventional bunker buster bombs, even the, you know, the greatest of all dropped by the B-2s back in June last year. There's no easy option. You can close the entrances, but we're seeing the Iranians reopening entrances within days. So that doesn't achieve much. So I think what we heard from President Trump was frustration that he doesn't have good military options and he doesn't appreciate Netanyahu embarrassing or, you know, as he understands very well, putting pressure on him to take action when that action is likely to cost US interests.
1: Greg Barton, appreciate your analysis. Thank you.
22: Thank you, Ash.
1: Well, Israel's Prime Minister has accused the New York City Mayor, Zoran Mamdani, of spewing hate. Speaking to Fox News, Benjamin Netanyahu says he'll visit New York in September to attend the annual United Nations General Assembly. It is despite calls from Zoran Mamdani to arrest the Prime Minister under an international criminal court warrant alleging war crimes. Benjamin Netanyahu claims the mayor is pitting people against each other and making Jews feel unsafe in New York.
21: I'm going to speak the truth in front of this. You know, there's just hate spewing elected official who's pitting one group of New Yorkers against the others. He's turning them against New York Jews. I mean, what are we, in the 1930s? What is this?
1: Well, 2 days of funeral ceremonies for the late Republican Senator Lindsey Graham are now underway in Washington, D.C. Memorial events started on Capitol Hill, where Mr. Graham was a senator for 23 years before afternoon services move to the National Cathedral. Speaking inside the Capitol Rotunda, the U.S. Senate Majority Leader John Thune hailed Mr. Graham as a fierce defender of Ukraine. Ukraine's President Volodymyr Zelensky and the Israel Prime Minister Benjamin Netanyahu were also in attendance. The U.S. President Donald Trump spoke at the ceremony, saying he was a true American.
18: A giant of the United States Senate, and a true American original who left us much too soon. And that can only be the one and only Lindsey Graham. He was extremely hawkish. I will tell you, he never saw a war that he didn't like.
1: Do stay with us after the break. Devastating scenes as the death toll rises and Japan's communities are forced to pick up the pieces from a massive earthquake. More details next.
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0: Welcome back. The Communications Minister, Annika Wells, has a graphic and grotesque ABC segment targeting the mining magnate Gina Rinehart has been referred to the broadcaster's internal ombudsman. Our reporter, Harry Clark, is covering this story. So, Harry, what did the minister say about this controversy?
1: G'day, Ash. Well, Annika Wells said that this is unacceptable. It refers to an ABC skit that aired on the program Race Around the World last week. It's a show hosted by Zan Rowe and John Safran. And in this particular episode, there was a skit depicting sexualised violence targeting leading Australian businesswoman Gina Rinehart. As you say, it's grotesque and it's graphic. For context, we'll show you that clip now.
2: Because when the revolution comes, will you hide under your bed? Or will you know exactly how to shove a stick right up Gina Rinehart's butthole, stirring it round, mixing her guts up nice and smooth?
1: Now, Asha, spokesperson for Hancock Prospecting, which is the mining company owned by Gina Rinehart, said the national broadcaster owes her apology. The spokesperson described that material as, quote, disgusting and appalling and demanding an investigation and questioning the ABC's editorial standards. But the ABC has thus far refused to apologise. In a statement, the ABC said, while contributors are not journalists, all content broadcast by the ABC is subject to editorial standards, policies and review processes. In this case, the film was intended to be satirical in tone and considered to be editorially justifiable within the context of the program. Now, News 24's asked Communications Minister Annika Wells at a press conference in Brisbane's North a little earlier what her reaction was to this clip. She did condemn the nature of the content, although she did stop short of saying that, yes, the ABC should apologise to Ms. Rinehart.
3: My personal view is it's unacceptable. Like any Australian, there's stuff I see on TV that I don't agree with. I respect the editorial independence of the ABC, but I understand they have now referred it to the Ombudsman. I think that was the right thing to do.
4: With regard to gendered and inflammatory language, is it not hypocritical for Labor figures to come out and condemn the Ditch the Witch campaign against Julia Gillard and Jacinta Allen, but not actively be condemning this sort of content towards Gina Rinehart and the ABC?
3: I, as the Labor Minister for Communications, respect the editorial independence of the ABC. They have a board, they have a chair, they have a process for where these things reach public ire. I appreciate the fact they have now referred it to the Ombudsman for that to play out.
1: Now, the person at the centre of this controversy is a left-wing activist by the name of Kate McGuinness. Ms. McGuinness has been the subject of controversy before in a clip that since resurfaced that she posted on social media showing her twerking to the tune of the last post on Anzac Day last year.

0: And Arch News 24 is seeking confirmation from the ABC that this matter has been referred to the Ombudsman. As Ms. Wells has indicated, it should be noted that the ABC Ombudsman is an internal office that reports directly to the board.
1: Harry Clark, appreciate the update. Thank you for that. Well, overseas now, Japan's Prime Minister has confirmed at least 13 people have been killed in an earthquake which struck the country's south. Kumamoto Prefecture bore the brunt of the initially registered magnitude 7.1, but it was later revised down to 6.8.
2: You can sense it before it happens. This is the moment an initial magnitude 7.1 earthquake struck a home in southwestern Japan. The US Geological Survey later rated it as a 6.8 magnitude. The quake hit at approximately 4:27 p.m. local time. Damaging roads and leaving sections of pavement sunken.
3: How can I put it? I felt as if my body was hovering mid-air. So for a moment, I didn't realise it was an earthquake. It was only when I saw it collapse that it dawned on me that it was an earthquake.
2: One of the worst affected sites was the Aeon Shopping Mall in Kumamoto. The second floor collapsed and many people remain trapped inside, feared dead.
4: To those in areas that experienced strong shaking, the risk of building collapses and landslides remain high. Power outages have occurred in some areas. I ask everyone to take action to protect themselves, including evacuating to a safe location, while also taking precautions against heat stroke. We will respond with the full force of the government, prioritising human lives above all else.
2: In the city of Yatsushiro, a partially collapsed bridge has fallen into the river. The Kumamoto Castle, one of Japan's oldest landmarks, has sustained major damage. It's the second time the castle has been hit after a powerful earthquake in 2016 led to many years of restoration. Authorities have been working through the night to assess the full scope of the damage. As daytime temperatures climb above 30 degrees, heat stroke is also becoming a concern for emergency crews. Power and water outages continue across affected communities, and for many families, they're still waiting to hear back from their loved ones. Crystal Wu, News 24.
1: Australia's biggest war games exercise is on in earnest in the Top End. News 24 was given rare behind-the-scenes access as the Top Guns took to the sky.
5: A front-row seat from an FA-18F Super Hornet. It's a lightning tour of the Top End, all part of Exercise Pitch Black. Australia's biggest war games exercise involves more than 2,500 personnel from 20 nations, including Japan and the United States. Today we're on board a PAC-750XL with the Papua New Guinea Defence Force. They've expanded their transportation role as part of this year's exercise.
6: It means a lot to us, not only us, but to the whole crew and the support staff currently here on the ground as well.
5: We're headed to the Tyndall Air Base near Katherine, about 330 kilometres south of Darwin.
7: Tyndall's ideally located to host an exercise like Pitch Black. We have access to vast unimpeded airspace, world-class ranges, and we have the modern infrastructure required to support a multinational exercise of this size.
5: The Australian and United States governments are investing $1.6 billion on upgrades here at the Tyndall Air Base, including lengthening this runway to host B-52 bombers as the US projects its power into the Indo-Pacific region. That funding has also supported the permanent home base for No. 75 Squadron's fleet of F-35A fighter jets. Today we've been given a rare behind-the-scenes look as the pilots prepare these elite fighting machines for takeoff.
8: So I've got a bunch of new pilots that all they've flown is the Hawk 127 aircraft or the F-35. Now they get to go out, get in the airspace, and they get to go fly against Typhoons, Rafales, the FA-50 from Philippines. So it is a great experience for everyone to get out there and see all the capabilities, different aircraft from all over the globe.
5: Pitch Black might be an exercise, but it's all about preparing for the real thing.
9: You can't surge a relationship in a moment of crisis. So you can't establish a relationship with a new partner at the moment of crisis and expect everything to work well. And so these exercises allow us to continue to develop and strengthen the relationships with our allies and partners. So when we do have to work together as a coalition force, it's not the first time we've met each other, integrated with each other, or worked with each other.
5: From a global superpower to our nearest neighbour, it's all about pitching in. Matt Cunningham, News 24.
1: Do stay with us. Coming up after the break, we do have a live shot coming in. We are waiting to hear from the Agriculture Minister with a bird flu update. That's next.
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0: Welcome back here with Afternoon Agenda. Returning now to what has been a wild week in Victorian politics. Joining us live is the Australian's Victorian political editor, Anthony Galloway. Anthony, thanks so much for your time. We appreciate it. It sounds like it was a pretty willing question time there at Spring Street this afternoon as well. Tell us, how do you rate Ben Carroll's first 24 hours on the job?
1: Oh, look, I thought his first two press conferences have been really good in terms of saying the things he needed to say. So immediately announcing a Royal Commission. We don't know what the terms of reference of that will be yet, but a Royal Commission into the CFMEU corruption scandal. He really needed to announce that straight away. He's left the door open to reviewing the controversial suburban rail loop. He talked about how a Labor government is of course for working people, but it's a partnership with business. This was the type of language we all too often didn't see from Jacinta Allen, a really antagonistic relationship with business. So he's presenting himself as more of that Labor right leader in the mould of a Peter Malinauskas or a Chris Minns, rather than a Daniel Andrews and Jacinta Allen. I think the most important thing he said was, I'm not Jacinta Allen and I'm not Daniel Andrews.
0: You wrote in The Australian about political retribution that could be awaiting Ben Carroll. What should he be on the lookout for, do you think? We saw yesterday the way that transition was handled was pretty messy.
1: Oh, it really was. So Jacinta Allen went to the press conference yesterday morning saying she wasn't going to contest the leadership ballot for the good of the party because she didn't want to force the party into a six-week leadership campaign with Ben Carroll, as would have been required under Labor Party rules. But then she walked into the party room and signed a nomination form for her close ally, Attorney General Sonia Kilkenny, which would have sparked that very thing that Allen said she wanted to try and avoid. So it was really this last-ditch effort to try and scuttle Carroll's bid to the leadership and his deputy Gabrielle Williams to the deputy leadership, and so really it was this kind of ugly, brutal scenes in the party room yesterday. We could actually hear yelling the journalists from just outside the caucus room. So there was a lot of bad blood. But in the end, I mean, Jacinta Allen probably only had about 15 votes. The overwhelming numbers and the dominant factions had completely moved behind Carroll.
0: I know Anthony spent a lot of time speaking with politicians on all sides, of course. While we wait for some new polls to come out to tell us exactly what voters think about this change, what is the mood you're picking up on? Has this leadership change given Labor a spring in their step? Do MPs think this will help them secure a fourth term? And what are the Liberals thinking about this? Are they feeling a bit more nervous, do you think?
1: I think it's too early to say. I mean, what every Labor MP that was for a change kept telling me was, when we knock on doors, people say you're corrupt, you're a part of a corrupt government. These are Labor MPs who had nothing to do with the big build scheme, have nothing to do with the CFMEU, and they're saying, I've got to answer questions about why I'm a part of a corrupt government, a corrupt party. So, the Royal Commission was really necessary to try and cauterise that issue. Whether voters take it seriously enough 4 months out is the big question. I mean, a lot of people within Labor said we should have done this a year ago, should have done this 2 years ago. We should have repudiated some of those necessary things from the Andrews government to do a proper reset. Instead, Carroll's trying to do a huge reset on the fly with just 4 months to the November 28 election.
0: It's going to be fascinating to watch. We look forward to reading more of your analysis in The Australian. Anthony Galloway, thanks so much for your time. We're taking you live now to the Agriculture Minister giving a bird flu update.
2: Crested terns from South Australia that have returned suspect positives for the H5N1 virus following testing at their state laboratory, and these have now been sent to the CSIRO lab for confirmatory testing. This follows 27 confirmed detections of H5 bird flu in Australia to date. There is 10 currently in Western Australia, 14 in South Australia, 2 in New South Wales and 1 in Queensland. I can advise that today the Consultative Committee on Emergency Animal Diseases met and has agreed, based on testing and sequencing by the CSIRO lab, that some local transmission has occurred between a number of greater crested terns that are resident in South Australia. While there remains no evidence of any mass mortalities at this point in time, we do expect, with this local transmission, that there will be further detections in Australian wildlife. States and territories will continue to undertake activities on the ground, particularly with through shared costs to manage the impact of the H5 bird flu. We have been working with states and territories all the way along and with industry and with wildlife experts. And as people would be aware, we have invested over $113 million now in preparing for this. We have also, working with states and territories, now released a further $24 million together with the states and territories. I do want to reiterate, at this point in time, there has been no detections in any poultry or agricultural industries in Australia, and that the risk to human health remains low. I do want to again thank Australians for the reporting in relation to dead birds or sick birds over recent weeks. We do ask people to continue to keep up to date with the situation at birdflu.gov.au and to remember to not touch dead birds, to report and record, and go to birdflu.gov.au to report it. I'll now hand over to Australian Chief Veterinary Officer, Dr. Beth Cookson, for an update.
3: Thanks, Minister. And as the Minister mentioned this morning, I chaired the Consultative Committee on Emergency Animal Diseases to consider the most recent H5 bird flu detections in South Australia, including results of the laboratory analysis undertaken at the Australian Centre for Disease Preparedness. We agreed that the evidence does suggest that some local transmission has now occurred between a number of greater crested terns that are resident in coastal locations in South Australia. This has been based on our consideration of the genetic sequencing, which shows that whilst all strains are still related to the subantarctic strains, that the virus detected in these greater crested terns are closely related. It also does take into account the locations and species that have returned positive test results, as well as the 11 additional suspect cases in greater crested terns in South Australia that are subject to further confirmatory testing. Whilst this is a concerning development, it is not unexpected for us to start to see more local transmission in birds that share the same coastal habitat. This news of some local transmission may mean we start to see wider spread among wild birds and other susceptible wildlife. We do know from the overseas experience that once the virus becomes more widespread in wild bird populations, it will not be possible to avoid losses in susceptible wildlife in the natural environment. Our focus will continue to be on surveillance to confirm where the virus is circulating and to take further action to reduce the impacts where possible. We encourage the community to continue to avoid, record and report when you see sick or dead birds to support this effort. Importantly, there have been no detections in poultry or the wider agricultural system, and the advice from the Australian Centre for Disease Control is that the risk to human health remains low. This small shift in the situation will be very disappointing to many, but is certainly not an unexpected development. As the last continent to detect H5 bird flu, we have learnt from the experiences abroad and invested in our preparedness so that we are well positioned. We have well-developed emergency animal disease response arrangements in Australia that are already activated, and the detections to date have shown that that biosecurity system continues to work. I would like to take a moment to thank our partners across governments, industry and non-governmental organisations, producers and communities for their actions and response to date as we continue to work together and monitor the situation as it evolves.
2: We're happy to take some questions.
4: So, Minister, is it inevitable that spread further given that there's local transmission?
2: We've seen it behave differently overseas in different areas. So what we want to do is look at the evidence that is with us today, and that is that we have had what is suggestive of local transmission for the first time. Clearly, we will expect to see increased evidence and deaths of wildlife. And certainly we'll expect to see that, given there has been some local transmission. But it does behave differently. And once it becomes established, what we do know from overseas is that it is not able to be eradicated. So what we will do is continue to monitor and evaluate and see where this disease is in Australia. And I'm happy for Dr. Cookson to add if she's got anything further to add.
3: The assessment that there has been now local transmission or the suggestion of local transmission between birds may indicate that we will continue to see spread. There are a range of birds that occupy those coastal habitats, and that will continue to be our focus to undertake monitoring to determine whether there has been any onward spread and whether there are any other species that become infected.
5: Is there anything actually on a practical level you can do to mitigate the risk to other wildlife in the area? I mean, surely there's wild animals, so they actually can't be, you know, controlled, or, you know, it's sort of beyond your control, isn't it?
3: We know from the overseas experience that certainly within the natural environment in the wild that there is limited feasible and practical actions to control or contain the spread. Indeed, the arrival in Australia through migratory birds was something that we had anticipated for a number of years and was the reason for our significant investment in preparedness. That preparedness has allowed us to detect the virus early and to have very well enhanced surveillance activities underway. It's also allowed for a number of actions in high priority conservation species, including site and species specific planning to look at ways that impacts can be limited. It has also invested in reducing other pressures to ensure healthy and resilient populations that are more able to withstand the impacts of a virus like H5 bird flu and other lines of effort around captive breeding populations. And there will be a continued focus on protecting, from a conservation perspective, those captive breeding populations.
5: So would that involve things like putting them into lockdown, for example, at Adelaide Zoo or animal sanctuaries? What do you mean when you say that?
3: There's been a range of actions already undertaken, including investment through the Australian Government, $113 million of preparedness activities to work with those facility managers to put in place enhanced biosecurity measures. So what that means is reducing the ability for contact between wild populations and captive populations. It looks at hygiene and how humans are moving in and out of those facilities to limit any contamination into those populations. So that's the first line of defence, is really enhanced biosecurity, and that's certainly been a focus.
2: And certainly I was at Adelaide Zoo last week with their Environment Minister and with Minister Watt, and certainly I was able to see and talk to them about some of that investment already and what it has done in terms of making sure that they can separate some of their captive birds from wildlife.
5: Now that we know that this spread has happened locally, does that kick up the protections for the poultry industry to the next level? I mean, you know, is the poultry industry now being instructed or advised to do things that it wasn't, say, a week ago?
2: Well, we've certainly been working very well, and certainly I was able to see and talk to them about some of that investment already and what it has done in terms of making sure that they can separate

0: across the country. I don't know if Dr. Cookson would like to add anything to that.
1: Yeah, that's right, Minister. We have done a lot of work over the last few years with our poultry industries to make sure that their on-farm biosecurity planning is as robust as it can be, and that there is protective measures as far as possible put in place to, again, limit contact between wild birds and poultry, but also to prevent contamination or the feeding of contaminated food or water. Sources, equipment, basic hygiene and husbandry practices to, as far as possible, prevent spillover. The consideration of enhanced biosecurity, including things like housing orders, will be based on risk-based assessments by the State and Territory Chief Veterinary Officers, as we understand the risk. Obviously, Australia is a very big country. We have detections in coastal locations in the south at the moment, so it's really going to be important for us to continue to monitor that situation as it evolves to know where the virus might be present in wild animals.
2: At what point do you see the need for culling? Obviously, there's no detection in poultry at the moment, but are we going to reach a point in the next few weeks or months where farmers are going to have to cull their poultry?
0: Well, we certainly have been working with the poultry industry to reduce the risk of incursion into the poultry and agricultural systems, and I reiterate there is no evidence of any incursion into our poultry or agricultural systems at this stage.
3: Are you expecting a high mortality rate, particularly on Kangaroo Island?
0: In terms of wildlife?
3: Yeah.
0: Obviously, you know, we'll continue to monitor these detections. We've been pretty clear that, it would arrive by migratory birds. We've been pretty clear about how contagious this H5N1 is, and we've certainly been very clear with people that once we started to see local transmission that we would expect to see increased numbers of transmission. But as Dr. Cookson has pointed out, we have been working with local experts and non-government organisations as well as state and territory governments about how we can make sure that local populations are as robust as they possibly can be, so that should the H5 bird flu be an incursion in those areas, that they're more able to withstand that type of infection.
4: Breaking news this afternoon, confirmation that local transmission of the H5 bird flu has occurred in South Australia. Thankfully, as you heard there, there's been no detection in any poultry or agriculture business industries in Australia. As you heard, there's currently a very low risk to humans, but authorities are saying that they are expecting to see this virus more widespread in wild birds. Well, moving on now, Moira Deeming has declined to answer media questions after resigning from the Liberal Party. Moira Deeming resigned yesterday after her candidacy for the November election was revoked by the Liberals for refusing to apologise to colleague Matthew Guy over inaccurate assault allegations. She will remain in Parliament as an independent MP until it is dissolved for the election campaign. News 24 attempted to speak with Ms Deeming as she arrived in Parliament today.
5: Why did you resign from the Liberal Party? Do you think you'll be able to win again at the election not being a Liberal?
6: Will you be voting with the Liberal Party on certain matters?
5: What feedback have you had about being an independent from your supporters?
4: Nearly half of the country thinks multiculturalism is becoming problematic for Australia as the issue becomes a political flashpoint. Our Chief Election Analyst Tom Connell takes us through the latest News 24 Pulse.
7: On this week's News 24 Pulse, is there a glimmer of hope now for the Coalition after Angus Taylor began to focus more on the economy? The Coalition is the biggest mover in the latest primary vote figures. Yes, it's only up 2 percentage points, but with One Nation slightly down, the gap between the parties is down to 3%. That's the lowest it's been for 3 months, and it's been closing now for 2 straight polls. So the next result, well, that will reveal if this is a trend. Labor's still steady in the lead at 28%. But well down compared to its last election result. More good news for Angus Taylor and preferred Prime Minister. He has closed the gap 5 percentage points compared to Anthony Albanese. He's now just 6% behind. Pauline Hanson has also closed the gap, but worth noting, she's much further behind compared to Angus Taylor, trailing the PM by 15%. We also asked voters about one of the issues Pauline Hanson has been trying to drive, multiculturalism, and whether it's good for the nation. 37% said it has served and continues to serve the country well, but the biggest response, 46%, say it has been good for

0: Australia in the past, but it's becoming problematic. This appears to suit the argument and policies from the coalition. Worth noting, only 10% say multiculturalism has not served Australia well at all. With another push for nuclear power, this time linking it to new data centres being built, we asked about support to overturn the current nuclear power ban in Australia. 42% saying yes, move that ban, get rid of it. 37% would oppose that move, though, while 21% don't know. And the party policies on nuclear are pretty easy to understand when you look at breaking down what voters want. The Coalition and One Nation voters want the ban lifted, and so do the parties. Labor and the Greens oppose it, and so do their voters. So unless Labor voters specifically change their mind, don't expect a change of heart from the government.
1: Overseas, and firefighters are racing to control wildfires in France and Spain ahead of a fourth heatwave. The record-breaking blazes have prompted the United Nations to say the climate alarm is blaring from every direction.
2: In the sky, the scale of the wildfires is clear. On the ground, this is what the battle looks like. Firefighters are up against a wall of flames in France, saying it's like David against Goliath. Eight wildfires are burning across the border in Spain. The largest is a monster blaze west of Madrid, which is five times the size of Barcelona.
3: We are turning the tide and can therefore begin to see the light at the end of the tunnel in the fight against these wildfires, while remaining extremely cautious. Indeed, the days and hours ahead will be especially challenging.
2: Tens of thousands of people remain evacuated. Some residents have been allowed to return home, only to find heartbreak.
4: Here, practically everything was burning. The fire had passed through during the night, but practically it was very sad watching the house cameras and seeing your home burn down, because this is my home after all.
2: The fires have torn through more than 170 hectares in Spain. In France, staff at an equestrian centre have set horses free in the hope that they'll escape an approaching wildfire. It's put a spotlight on climate change.
5: The conditions for the fire weather in Spain, obviously, unfortunately, in France, in parts of Switzerland, are there. And climate change, more extreme heat, will certainly, you know, aggravate the risk of fire weather.
3: Climate change denial is the worst kind of fuel in the race for the climate emergency. Ignoring reality and the warnings of science does not prepare us for what lies ahead. On the contrary, it makes us far more vulnerable and leaves our population much less safe.
2: There are fears a fourth heatwave this year will fan the flames. Casey Shields, News 24.
1: Well, to sport, and Tigers halfback Adam Dewey has insisted his future is at Concord after he and coach Benji Marshall cleared the air over a disagreement that saw the playmaker refuse to play on the weekend. It follows another week of turmoil at the Tigers, who are now preparing to face the Eels on Sunday.
6: After days of speculation came the moment of truth as the men in the middle of this latest Tigers drama fronted up and with a major concession.
7: I should have played. Yeah, I definitely should have played, and I'm wrong in that sense.
6: Adam Dewey admitting stubbornness was to blame for his refusal to play the Raiders rather than an unwanted positional switch, but now welcomed straight back into the fold.
7: Oh yeah, it's definitely settled. When you're coaching, you have to be able to put your ego aside for what's best for the club and the team and what we need right now. And what we need right now is all our best players playing.
6: But there was plenty of air to be cleared. Since this story first broke late last week, the club and playing group have been under heavy scrutiny over standards. And while the coach conceded there's issues to fix, he bristled at allegations players have been vaping while training.
7: I can tell you now that no one's vaped in the gym. That's actually fabricated or misinformation. If we're talking about standards and that, there's probably a few things we might have walked past recently that we need to address.
6: While Marshall is prepared to forgive and forget, it remains to be seen if fans and even some teammates are as quick to follow suit.
7: I honestly am just so apologetic that I let them down. They're entitled to react and be disappointed in me. I'm happy to wear that. I spoke to the players
8: They all reacted well, and I'm here. I'm locked in. In terms of my future, I'm here for the next 3 years. I've never walked away from a contract in my life. My love for the club is evident. It's how I've been over the past 6 years here. My love for Benj, my love for this jersey has grown stronger now.
6: So with a peace pact now in place, the club tries to move on, but the impacts of repeated dramas is wearing heavy. In less than 3 years in charge, Benji Marshall's been forced to deal with the Lockie Galvin drama and switch to the Bulldogs of last year. Will bid farewell to his co-captain and marquee signing Jerome Luai a year earlier than planned. And now this. It's enough to test the mettle of any seasoned mentor, let alone that of a rookie coach.
7: I don't think anyone's had this baptism of fire to probably start their coaching career, but also I took this job on knowing that it was going to be challenging, and it has been. Yeah, I'll be honest. I got to the point where if it's going to affect my life away from it, I wouldn't do it with my kids in there, you know. And this week I felt like it started to do that.
6: Marshall and Dewey are both locked in long term and pledging the only way is up. Another moment of truth in that pack now awaits the Tigers on Sunday against Parramatta. Jim Callinan, Fox Sports News.
1: Thanks for being with us this afternoon. Stay with us after the break. It's time for Politics Now.
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0: News 24 will be back after this short break. Live with Tom Connell, this is Politics Now.
1: Good to have your company on the program. These are the top stories we're following. No rate cut likely now for the rest of the year after today's inflation data, but the government wary of declaring job done on inflation. The first locally transmitted bird flu case has been confirmed and fears now for the poultry industry.
2: Whilst this is a concerning development, it is not unexpected for us to start to see more local transmission.
1: The ABC bows to pressure, referring vulgar comments about Gina Rinehart to its internal complaints department.
3: It's unacceptable. Like any Australian, there's stuff I see on TV that I don't agree with.
1: Well, good to have your company. In August, rate hike is off and it now appears likely there won't be any rate cuts for the rest of the year. Quarterly inflation has come in and that is still valued above the monthly number in terms of accuracy, and it's come in below expectations. Annual headline inflation, that top number, that measures every item within this, was down from 4% to 3.8%. Now, it's only a small drop, but that's way less than forecast. In the RBA's recent May statement, it predicted this to be 4.8%, so well below that. And the figure the RBA looks at more closely, underlying inflation, or the trimmed mean, is steady at 3.6%. Again, this was expected to tick up. Westpac, for one, has already said it now expects no rate hikes, no more rate hikes for the rest of the year. The Treasurer, we gave an optimistic note today, but he is wary of repeating the statement from early 2025 that the worst of inflation is definitively behind us.
4: We know that people are still under pressure. We know that inflation is still higher than we would like it to be. We know that the war in the Middle East and the uncertain developments, even in the last couple of weeks, risks that outlook as well. But in the circumstances that we find ourselves in, these numbers today are encouraging. They have come in lower than what was anticipated.
1: You had domestic inflation. The fear was the war would send that spiralling. Right now, that looks okay, but that's an uncertain future. Jim Chalmers is hoping that inflation can continue to come down and that, crucially for him, no more rate hikes are needed. There have, of course, been three this year, the last one nearly 3 months ago, but they are still having an effect. So why would rate hikes in February, March and May still have an effect? When there is a rate hike, I'm sure you've noticed, your bank is very quick to pass that on. But household budgets are not always redone straight away and spending habits change slowly. These hundreds or thousands of decisions change slowly over time. About 20% of people fix their rates as well, meaning hikes take longer to kick in. Business investment budgets tend to be annual, so adjustments are not instant. All of those rate hikes are still washing through the economy. But despite that, more hikes cannot be ruled out. This is annualised underlying inflation, the trimmed mean that the RBA keeps the closest eye on. Remember, the target band is 2 to 3%, but 2.5 is also actually its target. We're still a long way off that. And in fact, the only time we've been below 3 in all of this since 2022 is here, very briefly, in June 2025. So the longer inflation is elevated, the more consumers tend to bake in high inflation as a mindset. The RBA will not be comfortable sitting above 3% indefinitely.
5: If you remove the Iran conflict, inflation would persist because government spending is driving Australia's inflation problem for households and small businesses. That's why we have record low consumer confidence, record low small business confidence.
1: Well, the government has confirmed the H5 strain of bird flu is being locally transmitted now in South Australia. 11 additional suspected cases of the virus have been identified in the state. There are 27 confirmed cases of bird flu in Australia. The Agriculture Minister, Julie Collins, says further detections can be expected, but our agriculture industries are, for now, free of the virus.
6: While there remains no evidence of any mass mortalities at this point in time, we do expect, with this local transmission, that there will be further detections in Australian wildlife. At this point in time, there has been no detections in any poultry or agricultural industries in Australia, and that the risk to human health remains low.
1: Human health, a low risk. The big concern all along has been spreading to our poultry industry. The government investing more than $113 million to try to combat the spread of the disease. Well, Victoria's new premier has used his first full day in office to unveil new laws combating violence against workers. But older and more contentious policies that Ben Carroll inherited from his predecessor are distracting from his fresh start approach.
7: From stacking shelves to the top of Spring Street.
8: So I feel like coming home whenever I'm at Kmart. That's great.
7: Victoria's 50th Premier Ben Carroll taking a trip down memory lane.
9: Some of the most beautiful memories in my life. Friendships, lifelong, it's been 8 years there.
7: Wasting no time in the new role. Announcing on Wednesday the Workplace Protection Order scheme would finally be introduced, banning offenders from retail, fast food and transport if they assault staff. It was something first flagged last year that won't come into effect until the end of July next year.
10: He walked into the Parliament and voted against the legislation that we had introduced into the Parliament that would provide those protections immediately.
7: Questions also surrounding the contentious work-from-home policy. Amid business backlash to Jacinta Allen giving Victorians the legal right to operate out of office 2 days a week.
11: That legislation is before the Parliament, and I have nothing to answer or say on that today.
7: And whether he thought the Commonwealth Games should have been cancelled at a cost of $589 million to taxpayers.
11: I am going to be a Premier that does not break contracts. I'm going to be a Premier that values every single dollar.
7: And if that principle extends to the suburban rail loop.
11: I'm going to run a disciplined, proper cabinet process.
7: Former Labor leader Bill Shorten had previously backed the project, committing $10 billion in 2019. But now, in a remarkable reverse in support, he warns Ben Carroll to reconsider.
12: Sometimes you just got to say it as you see it. And I think Suburban Rail Link, if the numbers don't stack up, then you've got to revisit it.
7: Despite the uphill battle ahead, former Premier Daniel Andrews says he believes Ben Carroll is the right person to win in November. As he has rightly pointed out, the stakes are high. Working people across Victoria cannot afford the cuts that will come from a Wilson-Hanson government.
13: This is the same, you know, a new leader, but the same government, same corruption, and we have the plan and we have the team and we're ready to give Victorians that fresh start.
7: Georgie Dickerson, News 24, Melbourne.
1: Communications Minister Annika Wells says a graphic and grotesque ABC segment targeting mining magnate Gina Rinehart has been referred to the broadcaster's internal ombudsman. Our reporter Harry Clark is covering this story. So, Harry, what did the minister say about this controversy?
14: G'day, Tom. Well, Annika Wells, Communication Minister, said that this segment aired on the ABC was unacceptable, but she did not call on the ABC to apologise, as Ms. Reinhart's company spokesperson from Hancock Prospecting has. It refers to a segment on the ABC's Race Around the World program. It went to air last week. That show is hosted by Zan Rowe and John Safran. And in this particular segment, there was a depiction of sexual violence targeting Gina Reinhart, obviously a well-known leading Australian businesswoman. For context, we'll show you that clip from the ABC now.
15: Because when the revolution comes, will you hide under your bed? Or will you know exactly how to shove a stick right up Gina Reinhart's butthole, stirring it round, mixing her guts up nice and smooth?
14: So as I said, Tom, a spokesperson from Hancock Prospecting, Gina Reinhart's company, has called on the ABC to apologise and demand an investigation into how such vile content can go to air, also questioning the ABC's editorial standards. The Hancock spokesperson said the clip was nothing short of disgusting and it was appalling. But the ABC has thus far refused to apologise. In a statement, the ABC said, while contributors are not journalists, all content broadcast by the ABC is subject to ABC editorial standards, policies and review processes. In this case, the film was intended to be satirical in tone, considered to be editorially justifiable within the context of the program. Now, News 24's put that to Communications Minister Annika Wells, asking for her reaction to the content. This was her response earlier today.
3: My personal view is it's unacceptable. Like any Australian, there's stuff I see on TV that I don't agree with. I respect the editorial independence of the ABC, but I understand they have now referred it to the Ombudsman. I think that was the right thing to do.
16: With regard to gendered and inflammatory language, is it not hypocritical for Labor figures to come out and condemn the Ditch the Witch campaign against Julia Gillard and Jacinta Allen, but not actively be condemning this sort of content towards Gina Rinehart, the ABC?
3: I, as the Labor Minister for Communications, respect the editorial independence of the ABC. They have a board, they have a chair, they have a process for where these things reach public ire. I appreciate the fact they have now referred it to the Ombudsman for that to play out.
14: Tom, the person at the centre of this controversy is a well-known left-wing activist by the name of Kate McGuinness. And Ms. McGuinness has been the subject of controversy before. In 2021, she posted a video of herself twerking to the sound of the last post on Anzac Day that year.

0: Tom, News 24 is seeking confirmation from the ABC that this matter has been referred to the Ombudsman, as indicated by Annika Wells. It should be noted that the ABC Ombudsman is an internal office that reports directly to the ABC board.
1: Harry, thank you. When we come back, we'll take a look at the latest News 24 pulse. The Coalition closing the gap there on One Nation, plus a tough first day on the job for the new Victorian Premier.
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0: You're watching Politics Now. It's time for the latest News 24 Pulse, and there's a glimmer of hope for the Coalition after Angus Taylor began to focus a bit more on the economy. The Coalition, the big mover in the latest primary vote. You can see, look, it's only up 2 percentage points, but with One Nation slightly now down, the gap between the parties is down to 3%. That's the lowest it's been for 3 months, and it's now been closing for the past two polls. So the next result, a further closing, or we'd be calling that a trend. Labor still steady at 28%, still well down though compared to its election result. More good news for Angus Taylor and preferred Prime Minister. He's closed that gap 5 percentage points to Anthony Albanese, now 6% behind. Pauline Hanson, she's actually also closed the gap as well, but much further behind, trailing the PM by 15%. We also asked voters about one of the issues Pauline Hanson has been trying to drive, multiculturalism, whether it's good for the nation. 37% said it does continue and has in the past and continues to serve the country well. The biggest response, though, 46%, well, people say it has been good for Australia in the past, but it's becoming problematic. And this, well, does appear to suit the argument and policies from the Coalition, at least at the moment. It must be noted, only 10% saying multiculturalism has never served Australia well and continues not to. There is another push for nuclear power, this time linking it to new data centres. So we asked about support to overturn that ongoing ban on nuclear power in Australia. 42% saying yes, overturn the ban. 37% would oppose the move. 21%, a pretty high number, don't know. And the party policies on nuclear are easy to understand when you look at this. The Coalition and One Nation want the ban lifted. So do their voters. Labor and the Greens oppose lifting the ban. Well, that's also in line with their voters. So unless Labor voters in particular change their mind, well, don't expect a change of heart from the government. Well, Pauline Hanson has answered viewer questions on News 24 in an appearance with Paul Murray. One small business owner asked the One Nation leader about the difficulty of same job, same pay, and how it's not fair on business.
1: You can't pay someone who's got, you know, 20, 30 years experience and pay a young kid who's just starting the same wages. That doesn't work. You're losing jobs. They're destroying the job market out there because businesses are now putting on the extra hours so they don't have to employ someone. Mm. And someone who basically turns up, is on their phone, doesn't want to work, watches the clock, you know, wants to leave, and all these plus, plus, plus and all the rest of it. And the business is saying, I can't deal with this anymore. I'm not going to employ them. I'm going to do the extra hours myself.
0: Joining me live now, Shadow Urban Infrastructure and Cities Minister James McGrath. Thank you as ever for your time. Didn't repeat what you said at the press club. It needs to be easier to sack workers. But, you know, talking about workers slacking off again, do you have sympathy for this situation or do you disagree with Senator Hanson?
2: I think good business owners want good employees and that's the relationship between the worker and the boss is based on mutual trust. And good bosses will understand that younger staff need training up and sometimes older staff also need training up. I think the government should stop bossing businesses around. What we're facing in Australia is too much red tape being put on business owners because let's face it, Australia has a cost of living crisis, small business confidence is down, everything's a little bit dire at the moment. We want to make it easier for businesses to grow, and the best way for businesses to grow is to have happy staff.
0: Does that mean scrapping same job, same pay?
2: No, not necessarily. What it means is I think we've got to trust people. There's too often, what I've found out in the travels that I've done and over the last few weeks, I've been everywhere from, you know, Perth to Cairns and whatever, is there's too much control and too much bossiness happening around the place. And I think we've got to just trust the employers, being the small business owners, to come to terms with their employees. And I think that's the way to go forward.
0: Okay. Just one more question on One Nation. Do you consider it a centre-right party?
2: I consider the Liberal National Party here in Queensland a centre-right Conservative Party. I saw Michaela Cash's comments the other day. What we've got to do, in my view, is always put the Greens last, Labor second last, and then the other parties between, you know, the left-wing parties to us in terms of preferences. I would consider One Nation perhaps a more conservative party than a centre-right party. But I think we get caught up in labels too much. I think we've got to look at what parties stand for and their beliefs. The Liberal National Party, with the plan that's being released by Angus Taylor, we're about cutting taxes, we're about linking migration to housing. Simple solutions to some of the complex issues facing Australians today.
0: You're an LNP politician, but you'll always be a campaign manager. I don't think a campaign manager ever truly hangs up their hat. Interested in your thought, I'm sure you'll have a political aspect of it too. But Ben Carroll, was he pretty bold? I'm not Jacinta Allen, I'm not Daniel Andrews, and then saying integrity is not optional in my government. Was that him throwing caution to the wind, do you think?
2: This guy couldn't lie straight in bed. This guy was Deputy Premier under Jacinta Allen. He sat around the cabinet table for the last few years while this rampant corruption was taking place in Victoria, and now he's suddenly trying to pretend that he's pure, that he's Elliot Ness, when in fact he's part of a government that would make Al Capone blush. Voters can see through this. This guy is just taking Victorians for a ride, just like that Labor government has taken them for a ride. I really think that Jess Wilson is going to win the Victorian election in a few months' time, and the actions of a disingenuous politician like Ben Carroll yesterday and today and even 6 weeks ago, when he looked the voters of Victoria in the eye and said, oh, I would never get rid of a female premier because, you know, I've got to speak to my daughter. Then 6 weeks later, he does just that. The sooner this election in Victoria could come, the sooner the better.
0: You're paraphrasing slightly on the daughter comment, but he did say something similar to that.
2: No. But don't trust him.
0: He didn't say that's a check with it, but, you know, the comment was there. We've mentioned it as well. So is this a really interesting litmus test? Because given where Labor's at right now, replacing a premier 4 months out and suddenly trying to put up, you know, under new management, if the coalition can't win majority and needs support from One Nation or anywhere else to govern, would that be a concern nationally that you can't return to majority in pretty friendly circumstances and One Nation still doesn't even have a lead candidate?
2: Well, let's see what I don't want to. That's effectively a hypothetical question, and only very courageous politicians answer hypothetical questions, and I'm not courageous. Let's see what happens in November. My reading of Victoria is, as a Queenslander, is the mob are making their mind up. And if you look at the polling there, that Jess Wilson has it, just has that thing. It's hard to explain. She's got that X factor of someone who is genuine and she's going to cut through. And as voters start to properly make their mind up over the coming months, you'll see them swing behind Jess and her team. Yeah, she's just finished that tour. I think there were 88 seats in Victoria. She's gone to every single seat. So I think let's see what happens with the election results. And I actually do genuinely believe there will be a majority Liberal National Coalition government in Victoria after the November election.
0: Oh, well, there you go. You said it was hypothetical, but I think you answered it. I've sort of got to put my own chief election analyst hat on. I think it's, you know, it's probably tracking that way, but you've made the prediction. The fundraising dinner with the Prime Minister. I'm just curious, there's been a lot of criticism from the LNP, but we had plenty of senior Liberal MPs and ministers have meetings with Wang Jiangmo, Malcolm Turnbull with Liu Xiaodong as well. Surely this is just continuing what both sides have done with, at times, some controversial Chinese donors.
2: The issue, there's two issues here. The first is the Prime Minister was asked about this on Insiders. And for my sins, I watched Insiders on Sunday morning and he was asked, did you attend this dinner? He couldn't answer a simple question as to whether he attended the dinner. This is a Prime Minister who promised to lead the most transparent and accountable government ever, and he couldn't answer that question. So, Prime Minister, we want to know, did you attend the dinner? How much money was raised at the dinner? Was it $100,000? Was it $1 million? What role did Daniel Andrews play in facilitating the dinner? And remember, it was held at the house that, you know, owned by the son of a billionaire who's under investigation for allegations of defrauding the Australian taxpayer. So it goes to the judgment of the Prime Minister. First of all, he can't tell the truth about whether he attended the dinner or not. And then I think afterwards, someone in the Prime Minister's office has decided to do a Google search and go, oh, he perhaps shouldn't have gone to and had a dodgy Chinese at this place. Thank you, Daniel Andrews. And another hospital pass from the Honorary Consul General from China. So tell us the truth, Prime Minister. This is the issue. This guy cannot handle telling the truth.
0: James McGarr, appreciate your time. Thank you.
2: Anytime. Thank you.
0: Victoria's new deputy premier has been kicked out of Question Time in just her second day in the job, live to Aspen Blomfield of Melbourne. So, Aspen, a fair bit happening in Victorian politics. What occurred during today's Question Time?
3: It certainly is, Tom. It was a very fiery question time in Victoria's Parliament. The opposition asking the Labor government a slew of questions relating to alleged corruption in the Big Build project. Labor clearly not happy about that, making repeated interjections. Gabrielle Williams, the new Deputy Premier, was kicked out. It's understood that she was speaking while the Speaker was standing. That's obviously not allowed in parliamentary conventions. Here's a short clip as to what went down.
4: This Premier claimed he had integrity. Why not answer the question?
5: That is not a point of order. Deputy Premier can leave the chamber for half an hour. You do not speak when I am on my feet. It doesn't matter who you are in this chamber. The member for Brighton has a supplementary question and I would like him to ask it in silence.
3: Gabrielle Williams was, of course, part of those efforts to oust Jacinta Allan. Marie Edwards, the Speaker, is a Jacinta Allan loyalist. Clearly, old wounds might not heal. The Liberal opposition asked the Labor government about that alleged corruption in the Big Build project. They sensationally accused Labor of potentially shredding documents ahead of that royal commission that the new Premier, Ben Carroll, has announced. Take a listen.
4: Has the Premier issued a direction to all current and former ministers and their officers, departments and agencies to stop documents relating to corruption, misconduct and criminality on the Big Build from being shredded or destroyed?
6: The last time I remember a shredding machine was when Jeff Kennett was back in power. I will not accept that premise and that slur.
4: What safeguards has the Premier put in place to stop the shredding of documents and deletion of records taking place in the offices of Premier, former Premier or outgoing ministers as we speak?
6: If the member has an allegation to make, he should make it, Speaker, rather than slurring hard-working public servants.
3: Ben Carroll is yet to outline a timeline or the terms of references for that Royal Commission into corruption in the construction industry. Tom?
0: Aspen, thank you. Well, Victoria's new Premier's had a fairly busy start, plenty to get across, trying to pivot to, you know, new government, few changes of policy. He did get an X post of support from the Prime Minister, but maybe he didn't actually see it. There are two R's in the Premier's surname, but the post only had one. So, Premier, if you are watching, the PM does send his best and says there'll be plenty of cooperation. Well, Moira Deeming has declined to answer media questions after resigning from the Liberal Party. She resigned yesterday after her candidacy for the November election was revoked by the Liberal Party. That was for refusing to apologise to colleague Matthew Guy over inaccurate assault allegations. She will remain in Parliament as an independent MP until it is dissolved. The election campaign, News 24, attempted to speak to Ms Deeming as she arrived in Parliament this morning.
7: Why did you resign from the Liberal Party? Do you think you'll be able to win again at the election, not being a Liberal?
8: Will you be voting with the Liberal Party on certain matters?
7: What feedback have you had about being an independent from your supporters?
0: All happening down there in Victoria. Busy episode. Thanks for watching Politics Now. Stay with us. Next up, it's time for Business Now.
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10: Hi there and welcome to Business Now on this Wednesday. It's great to have your company. I'm Ross Greenwood. Coming up on the program today, pressure is off the Reserve Bank to immediately raise rates as inflation came in at 3.8%, lower than expected. Our stock market took off, the dollar dropped and money market interest rates are lower. Corporate cop ASIC warns that 1.8 million homeowners need to check their bank statements to see if their mortgage offset account is actually working. It came with an ASIC broadside against some of the big banks. ASIC Chair Sarah Court will be on the program. And Australia's third biggest company, Rio Tinto, confirms a shift in priority from iron ore to copper as its $6.8 billion US half-year profit shoots the lights out with a big jump in its dividend. So all that and plenty more coming up on today's program. Now, other stories we think you should know about today include the past few days of a fragile ceasefire in the Middle East shattered in the past few hours when Iran launched a surprise ballistic missile attack on US forces that are based in Jordan. The US military reported that all missiles were intercepted. Then counterattacks were launched on Iranian-backed groups in Iraq by US and Saudi Arabian jets. Previously, Donald Trump warned if the ceasefire did not hold, then key infrastructure, bridges and power plants in Iran would be targeted.
11: I think there's a good chance that something could happen. And if it does, good. If it doesn't, we go back to doing what we were doing 2 days ago.
10: So the oil price, which had settled as low as $81.80 US a barrel from more than $100 late last week, jumped this afternoon. You can see now sitting at $87.27 US a barrel, up almost 4%. Look, on energy prices, Treasurer Jim Chalmers today confirmed the discount on the fuel excise, which has been keeping our petrol prices lower, will end on Sunday night. This means prices on Monday will rise by 16 cents a litre after rising 16 cents on July 1.
12: So that fuel excise relief will end midnight on Sunday. And that's because it has played a really important role, helping to take some of the sting out of these cost of living pressures. But as I've made clear, and as the Prime Minister and others have made clear, it was never the government's intention for that to be permanent.
10: Just looking at the wholesale price, the terminal gate price, the petrol price has risen by about 10 cents in the past week in just about every capital city. Anyway, Australia's third largest company, Rio Tinto, today said half-year profit surged almost 50% to $6.7 billion. Rio's revenue for the half rose 15% to $31 billion. Its underlying earnings rose 28% to $14.8 billion US. Rio Chief Executive Simon Trott flagged diversification beyond iron ore drove the growth, especially in copper, aluminium and lithium, contributing more than 50% of the profit. You can also see here the profit, copper profits rose by some 84% during the half year. Iron ore earnings, by contrast, down by 1%. Rio lifted its interim dividend by 43% to $2.11 US a share. That's its highest half-year dividend in 4 years. Shareholders, they were pretty happy. Rio shares soared by 3.7% on the market today. Now let's go to Justin Lin, who is an investment strategist at Global X, about that Rio result. And Justin, look, it was strong, but it does show that pivot away from iron ore, more to those other metals, and especially to copper.
13: Yeah, absolutely. Perfect earnings for Rio Tinto today. So EBITDA up 43% year over year. And obviously that dividend raised from $1.50 roughly last year to $2.11 this year. So investors have every reason to be happy. But the two main takeaways from me is really, number one, the efficiency gains in terms of slimming down, going leaner, going meaner. Simon Trott's restructuring last year from four different divisions to now three product groups, showing effects, showing their gains of $870 million in the first half of the year and projected $1.8 billion for the full year. So really, that is number one, showing those fruits of those efficiency gains. Number two, as you talked about, that change in earnings mix in terms of copper, now 36% of the company's earnings and 86% growth year over year in terms of EBITDA. So this is all very, very positive. And more than anything, more than those production numbers and the guidances, I think investors have reason to be happy because a management team that recognizes where the commodity trends are, where the growth patterns are, where the future demand is going to be in terms of copper, in terms of lithium, in terms of aluminium, is a management team that you want to back. And that is an investor reaction that we're seeing today.
10: And just the interesting thing is both it and BHP, because they have diversified, because they've got these other metals now, it makes them probably a safer investment option longer term because their earnings are probably likely to be more robust because of the rollout of data centres, because of the demand for copper in electric vehicles. All of this just makes them that little bit stronger long term.
13: Yeah, absolutely. And I love that you mentioned that word diversification, because it is one of the reasons that investors have been coming into Global X ETFs and seeking our ETFs. So one of our most popular ETFs this year has been the Global X Copper Miners ETF. WIRE is the ticker. And it is definitely this diversification effect that will make investors a bit safer in the long term. In terms of Rio, they mentioned in the earnings call, you know, roughly 50 to 70% of the commodities that go into these technologies, like AI data centers, like energy storage systems, like EVs, are produced by the company. But you can also capitalize on these commodities' growth through multiple different venues rather than just a single commodity or a single company. You can buy multiple different ETFs that cover these things.
10: I'll tell you what, Justin Lin, investment strategist at Global X, many thanks for your input today. And just a reminder that we will have the Rio chief executive, Simon Trott, on Business Weekend this weekend. Anyway, let's get across the rest of the day's markets. And that inflation rate, 11:30 Eastern time, gave the market an extra shot in the arm, but it was later tempered a little by Iran's surprise attacks on those US forces in Jordan. So the ASX 200 was ahead by 103 points just before the inflation number dropped, but it then raced ahead. And at one stage, it was 138 points stronger. You can see here it was eventually points higher. And so as a result, that's around 1% for the day. As I say, the gains were pared back from earlier on, but tech shares and some of the most widely held stocks had their best day in ages. CSL is one we should talk about. After getting smashed up earlier this year, the shares today are ahead by 7.15% as it outlined clinical trials for its next generation of manufacturing of immunoglobulin. The AI data provider, Appen, which is down 91% in the past 5 years, finally had a good day, up by almost 18%. It put out quarterly sales results with revenue ahead 26%, and it reaffirmed its full-year guidance. A range of other tech-related companies also picked up with the market, including the information analytical firm Nuix, the bionic ear maker Cochlear, and also the SaaS software business Technology One. There's also a whole bunch of quarterly production reports out from miners as well. Lithium and iron ore miner Mineral Resources beat its guidance, so its shares up almost 5%. Another lithium miner, Liontown, said revenue grew in the March quarter 19%. It's got so much cash in its hands, almost $500 million worth. Its shares were down, though, by almost 8%. The gold miner, Ramelius, also flushed with cash after selling 51,800 ounces of gold in the June quarter. You can see its shares up strongly. Woodside did better with higher oil and gas prices. Revenue in the June quarter up 28%. And the gold miner, Northern Star, sold 433 ounces of gold at an average price of $2,650 an ounce during the quarter. Among those going down the fastest, Megaport, the computer networking and storage business, it was down by 8.4%. Mining and Outback Charter Airline, Alliance Aviation, fell 3.5%. The biggest annuity provider, Challenger, it fell by 4.2%. Uranium miner, Paladin, fell 3.2%. And Perpetual, the funds manager, dropped 2% after rejecting a higher takeover offer from the Swedish private equity player EQT. So that's the markets coming up. A big boost for them. It was made more moderate by the as inflation moderated. And it gives the Reserve Bank wriggle room to hold rates and not raise them in the short term.
9: News 24 will be back after this short break.

News 24 will be back after this short break. 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

0: News 24 will be back after this short break.
1: It is great to have your company here on Business Now. Well, Australia's headline inflation rate of 3.8% at the end of June was better than expected and lower than the 4% to the end of May. The underlying rate, the so-called trim mean, also lower than forecast at 3.6%. That was steady. Immediately, this did take pressure off the Reserve Bank to immediately consider interest rate rises. Money markets, before the inflation data, put a 21% chance of a rate rise in August. As we go to where, that's fallen to just 2.6%. Looking to later this year, the chance of a rate rise in December, early this morning, that was put at 62.4%, but now sitting at 43%. On the money markets, one-year bond yields were immediately lower after that inflation number was released. The Australian dollar also fell without the prospect of a rate rise in the coming months to under 70 US cents. But the underlying inflation rate has been above the Reserve Bank's target band of 2 to 3% for more than 12 months now. Today, the Treasurer Jim Chalmers defended the government's action on inflation.
2: Look, we continue to have an inflation challenge in our economy. We've recognised that, acknowledged that, we've been upfront about that. But these numbers, including the trimmed mean measure of underlying inflation, has come in lower than what the Reserve Bank forecast in its most recent set of forecasts. So inflation continues to be higher than we would like, but lower than expected by the market, by the Treasury, or by the Reserve Bank.
1: So let's bring in here Richard Yetsenga, the Chief Economist with the ANZ Bank. Richard, are we out of the woods when it comes to inflation just yet?
3: We're not out of the woods, but we can see through the last of the trees. There's a nice meadow out there. There's a little bit of stuff to go, but certainly you would say the trends are encouraging. Inflation today, obviously, on a few measures came in lower than expected, and you can start to see some maybe the early signs of clearer peaks in the data. The governor of the Reserve Bank yesterday, Michelle Bullock, acknowledged the slowdown in consumer spending, the sharper slowdown in the housing market. That's been softer than the bank thought out there. There's a little bit of stuff to go, but certainly you would say

0: underlying rate, at least anyway, of the spike in fuel prices that have taken place.
1: No, that's absolutely a fair point. I mean, trimmed mean is not meant to pick up every price. It's meant to try and pick up the central tendency of what all the prices in the CPI basket are doing. And I think it's also worth pointing out that this is a very different inflation environment from 2021. In 2021, we started to get these really nasty upside inflation surprises, and the cash rate was at 15 basis points. Now the cash rate's above 4%. It's quite a different story, and the fact we can start to see these peaks in some of the inflation measures, even with a big kind of unanticipated shock from the Middle East story, and we can see softer activity coming through, all of that together with rates above neutral in contractionary territory, I'm getting more confident that we've seen the peak.
0: It's interesting, isn't it? Because even though there may not be a rate rise coming anytime soon, though you sense that's where the bias of the Reserve Bank still remains, the truth is there's also no interest rate cut coming in anywhere near the foreseeable future, even up to perhaps the end of next year.
1: I don't know that I'm quite that pessimistic. I understand where you're going. I suppose what I would say is when your starting point is cash rates are above neutral, and I think quite clearly they're in contractionary territory because they're slowing demand. You have demand slowing. You'd have to have some pretty pessimistic scenarios for the Middle East, which says oil prices stay at $100 or even go higher for a sustained period. I think somewhere out there we're going to get oil prices reverting back to something on a sustained basis, which is a bit more normal. I put all that together and say the next sequence of moves is for rates to come down. Now, we have them penciled in the second half of next year. It's still 12 months away. If I think about where we were 12 months ago, quite a lot's changed on the monetary policy space. We've gone from easing to tightening and maybe now back to pausing. I'm still okay thinking 12 months or so out, we can start to think about some rate cuts.
0: And the interesting thing is the employment market, leaving Victoria out, is still relatively strong. I mean, the unemployment rate in New South Wales is 4%, in Victoria 5.1%, the rest of the country is about 4.2, 4.3. So all things being equal, it would think that the job preservation is still there, that we've got still relatively full employment in Australia.
1: I think the good news story here is we're talking about everything at the margin. We're not worried about the economy tipping over into recession because, as you say, the unemployment rate still seems relatively good. And in fact, it's 2 points above the Reserve Bank's forecast for the quarter, which is, again, kind of within the margin of error. It just says economy is a bit softer on the activity side than they thought. Inflation 1 or 2 points lower than they thought. You put those together, that's enough to say Meadows just over there.
0: The Meadows just over there. The good times are coming. All right. I want you to answer the question I asked Michelle Bullock, the Reserve Bank governor, yesterday. Uh-huh. And that is, what's the use of having a 2 to 3% target band if in the last 120 months, the last 10 years, they've really only been in that target band for about 9 or 10 months?
1: Look, it's a fair criticism in some ways, but monetary, you know, we're not trying to land on an aircraft carrier. If you miss the aircraft carrier either side all the time and so on average you're in the middle, it doesn't do you much help. This is not like that. I think if sometimes during eras where inflation's a bit difficult to get up, if you're 1.5 to 2, not ideal but not terrible, when you're in a period like now where it's harder to bring inflation down, if you're 3 to 3.5 but you're still working hard to preserve the gains on employment but bring inflation down and you look at the averages, I reckon you say that's not a bad outcome. Could you do better? Sure, but you've definitely got a pass mark.
0: Richard Yetsinger, always great to have you on the program. Many thanks for your time. Well, coming up, a warning to mortgage holders, the corporate regulator ASIC's uncovered banks' lax administration of mortgage offset accounts has cost Australians millions of dollars. We'll speak with ASIC's chair, Sarah Court, after the break.
2: 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To book, call 1-800-NORFOLK.
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1: It's great to have your company. Around 3.3 million Australian families have a mortgage. Of those, around 1.8 million have, or at least think they have, a mortgage offset account. The savings in the offset account, as the name implies, offsets the mortgage, effectively saving the mortgage rate on those extra savings. Problem is, the corporate regulator ASIC has found these accounts are often poorly administered by banks, costing their customers tens of millions of dollars. Earlier today, I spoke with ASIC Chair Sarah Court.
2: Yeah, so we have found a range of issues, Ross, that we've been concerned about. And there are a few figures that I'll throw at you first. So we know that there's been some $55 million paid back to customers when banks have made what we think are pretty basic errors in relation to linking mortgage offset accounts with people's home loans. So we think that's covered around 260,000 people. And we know that the banks are continuing to review and find more failures here. So these are significant issues. One of the things we have found very interesting is when we went to the banks and we've surveyed about 70% of the home loan market, we looked at thousands and thousands of unique home loans. What we found was that some banks found it very difficult to tell us whether a customer had requested an offset account in the first place, if they had requested one, whether one had been set up, if it had been set up, whether it was linked to the right home loan. So we found that there was a real sort of lack of record keeping information and processes to make sure that what was being promised to a customer would be done was actually delivered.
1: How can the bank get this so badly wrong? That says or suggests that there's something wrong in the administration of the banks in these particular facilities.
2: I think in the instances that we're talking about, we think banks have got it wrong. Now, as I say, some banks are different to other banks. Some are doing it okay. Some are not doing it quite so well. But what we found is that across the eight banks that we surveyed, which, as I say, took up more than 70% of the home loan market, we found issues across all of those banks, and a number of them have got, I think five out of the eight, have got remediation programs well underway. So that shows you the extent of the issue. Tens of millions of dollars has already been repaid to customers, and we know there's more to come.
1: Okay, so is this putting the banks on notice if they don't clean up their act on these issues, that you may take further legal action against them to try and force them to clean up their act?
2: Yeah, so we are very much, by putting out this report today and by doing this work, we are sending a message to those banks we surveyed, but to the sector more broadly as well, that this is an issue we have concerns about. We think they're legitimate concerns. We are telling those banks, you have to look at your systems, you have to review to find out where you've got errors, and you need to promptly pay compensation to those affected. Now, that's our message to the banking sector more broadly. We are going to be monitoring these issues very vigilantly. If we find that banks are still failing to deliver what we think are fairly basic promises, then of course further regulatory action or enforcement action indeed may follow.
1: Just a dumb question. Why is it ASIC, the corporate regulator, taking this action against the banks and not APRA, which is the banking regulator?
2: Yeah, so we're actually both banking regulators. So APRA is the prudential regulator, ASIC is the conduct regulator of the banks. So we usually deal at the front end with how banks engage with their customers. So this falls very squarely within our remit.
1: Okay, and then what is it that customers who may think they've got a mortgage offset account, what is it that they should do right now?
2: Yeah, so we're really saying to customers, we recommend that you get straight onto your banking app or onto your bank's website and have a look at your mortgage offset account and see if you can see whether it is clearly linked to the home loan that you want it to be linked to. Now, some banks have apps that allow you to do that pretty readily. Other banks make it much more difficult. So if you can't see on your banking app, our suggestion is you get on the phone to your bank and you ask them squarely, have you set up my offset transaction account? Where is it? What is it linked to? And is it doing the job that you told me it would do? So get the bank to guarantee or promise to you that they are delivering on what they said they would.
1: But it's even bizarre to me that a customer would even have to go to that length. Surely the bank itself should be the one that is checking to ensure that these things are linked.
2: Yeah, and that is very much our message too, Ross. So we don't think customers should have to do that. We're sending the message out to the sector more broadly to say you need to get onto this. So you need to have a close look at where customers have requested accounts. The problem that we have, Ross, is that when we went to a number of the banks in our survey, they couldn't tell us that information. They didn't have a central record or register that said, here's all the customers on our book that have requested a mortgage offset account. Some of them have been had to scramble around doing manual piecing together of like, has this person requested this over here and is it linked over there? So we're sending that message to the banks, you need to get onto it. But unfortunately, some of the record keeping that we've seen suggests that might be quite difficult for them to do. So we've been a bit taken aback by that. And what that tells us is that really the extent of the impact on customers is very difficult to ascertain from here. So in addition to putting the pressure on the banks, we're also saying to customers, we think it's in your best interest to do your own homework as well and see if you can check this out.
1: Sarah Court, great to catch up with you. Many thanks for your time.
2: Thanks for having me on.
1: And that's it for today's program. Thanks for your company. Now it's time for the Kenny Report with Chris Kenny.
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3: Thanks, Ross, and thanks for joining me. Tonight, could the Victorian Royal Commission into Construction Corruption pose problems for Anthony Albanese's federal government too? Inflation eases, taking the pressure off interest rates, but the pressure of rising electricity prices is only getting worse. The Karma Chameleon, Boy George, shows the world how to stand up for Jews and for facts and stand up for humanity across the Esther Krakow in the UK. Also, Iran executes more young dissenters as war continues with the United States. Tom Switzer will join me on the desk. And in the Wednesday Wrangle with Justin and James, why is the divorce rate falling? Let's start the program with that very well-travelled Minister Annika Wells. You know, the Minister for Rorts. I mean, the Minister for Sport, who got caught out taking her family to all sorts of sporting events at your expense and had to pay some of it back. Well, she's also Minister for Communications, responsible for the ABC. Well, when I say responsible for the ABC, I mean she seems to be the one washing her hands of the ABC, pretending there's nothing she could or should be doing after its disgraceful and offensive attack against mining magnate Gina Rinehart.
4: Look, as the Minister for Communications, like as the Minister for Sport, to be honest, if I spend all my time weighing in day to day on the scandals and outrages, valid or not, in both sport and communications, I wouldn't have time to do anything substantive.
3: I'll show you all of that extraordinarily pathetic exchange in just a moment. But first, I want you to imagine for a moment that I started this show off with a joke. You know, I don't mind a laugh. So imagine I just started the show by poking some fun at, I don't know, Jacinda Allen or Penny Wong or maybe someone outside politics. Let's make it the ABC presenter and staff-elected board member Laura Tingle. What if we don't give this person a name because it's too horrible? What if I just picked a prominent woman and said that they annoyed me and then joked that the way to fix that would be to shove a stick right up her butt and stir it around to mix up her guts and turn her into a sausage roll? Now, if I said that, I'd suggest a few things would happen. First, you'd be offended. Audience would think it was pretty sick, pretty violent and disgusting, and it's just a horrible thing to say. Second, they wouldn't laugh because there's just nothing funny about it. Where's the joke? And third, I'd most likely lose my job. News 24 would say, sorry, mate, we pay you to share your opinions, but that stuff is beyond what is reasonably acceptable. We'd rather let you go. The station, of course, would then apologise to the woman involved very clearly and publicly. But at the ABC, they not only put hateful, unfunny filth to air, they leave it on their website so you can still see it.
5: Because when the revolution comes, will you hide under your bed? Or will you know exactly how to shove a stick right up Gina Rinehart's butthole, stirring it round, mixing her guts up nice and smooth, making her into one big sausage roll? To make something out of nothing.
3: Not only was that filmed and edited and submitted to the ABC's Race Around the World program, but the ABC watched it and decided to put it to air. And then when it went to air, the others on the program saw no need to denounce it. Here's on-air judge Lee Sales.
6: I think I liked the film better than David. I really did quite like it. I wanted also more of Tom, and I thought you and Tom had great chemistry. But then I had a bone to pick, which is that you shifted the tone from a film that was kind of universal and including all of us and saying, hey, do you ever feel like nothing? We've all got problems. We're all in this together. And then you backed it in with a very easy kind of nasty gag about Gina Rinehart. So what you were saying to the viewer was, we're all in this together unless you don't share my politics.
7: Unless you're Gina Rinehart.
3: No, so funny, isn't it? Never mind that this was a violent slur against Rinehart that no decent person would put to air. The problem, apparently, was that it didn't sit well with the rest of the film. And then there was this from another judge, John Safran.
8: By the way, I'm currently in trouble for a Gina Rinehart joke I made on in an SBS program, and it's currently working its way through the Ombudsman. So you can look forward to that.
3: Also cool and hilarious. Again, we pay all these public broadcasting types, and one thing that they share is a loathing for Gina Rinehart, apparently, and a lack of good taste and decency, apparently, or a sense of humour. I seem to recall the left and the ABC railing against criticism of Julia Gillard, a victim of misogyny, they said. And they said the same recently about Jacinta Allen. They claim to be feminists, these public broadcasting types. They claim to stand up for all women and champion successful women. But it's a lie, of course. They only stand up for green left women, for their chosen women. They care not for conservative women, for instance, or clearly successful business women. I mean, they don't even seem to care for Jewish women either, for that matter. But how about Annika Wells, the minister? This controversy has been going on for more than a week. The ABC has defended the clip, saying it was satirical. They've refused to apologise, and now their own internal ombudsman will take a look at it. No one has faced questioning over this until today, when our own Harry Clark turned up at a media conference Wells called on a sport matter, and her weakness is worth looking at in full.
4: Look, my personal view is it's unacceptable. Like any Australian, there's stuff I see on TV that I don't agree with. As the Minister for Communications, I respect the editorial independence of the ABC, but I understand they have now referred it to the Ombudsman. I think that was the right thing to do.
9: Should the ABC apologise?
4: The ABC should have referred it to the Ombudsman. That's what they've done.
9: But Gina Rinehart's calling for an apology. Do you think it's something that that they should be apologising for while also referring it to the Ombudsman?
4: Look, as the Minister for Communications, like as the Minister for Sport, to be honest, if I spend all my time weighing in day to day on the scandals and outrages, valid or not, in both sport and communications, I wouldn't have time to do anything substantive. So, like I said, in this case, the ABC has referred to the Ombudsman. I think that was a helpful and righteous thing to do.
9: With regard to gendered and inflammatory language, is it not hypocritical for Labor figures to come out and condemn the Ditch the Witch campaign against Julia Gillard and Jacinta Allen, but not actively be condemning this sort of content towards Gina Rinehart, the ABC?
4: I think the nuance here is the Minister for Communications is that I, as the Labor Minister for Communications, respect the editorial independence of the ABC. They have a board, they have a chair, they have a process for where these things reach public ire. I appreciate the fact they have now referred it to the Ombudsman for that to play out.
10: Thanks, guys. We're going to get the photo.
3: And that's it. The Media Minder wraps it up. Well done, Harry Clark. This is extraordinary. Completely hands-off is Annika Wells. They just let the ABC use your money to pump out vile and violent filth, and as a government, they do nothing. I mean, the ABC chair was on this program just days ago, as you know, claiming the public broadcaster has zero political bias. Now we get the government doing nothing over this and saying nothing over this. It just goes to show that the ABC is out of control. There is no one in charge, and taxpayers are left to fund a mind-numbingly stupid and offensive and biased drivel day after day. And we wonder why in this country public debate is becoming a sewer. Let me show you an inspiring example of principle over fashion, of humanity over hatred. And it comes from what some might see as an unlikely source. You know him as Boy George, the androgynous British performer with the beautiful voice who came to fame fronting Culture Club in the 1980s. He experienced success and fame, and then he went through hard times with drugs and charges before re-emerging in recent years as a popular television judge on The Voice in Australia and the UK. Raised a Catholic as George O'Dowd in Britain, Boy George has long spoken up against anti-Semitism. Now he's committed his views to music, releasing a new song on social media, a song that is strong on facts and humanity, and pushes back against the zeitgeist of lies against Israel. Have a listen.

Yeah, there is no genocide. All the claims of genocide are demonstrably false. There is a war, a horrible war, one launched by Islamist extremists intent on killing all Jews and Israelis. Boy George's song references one of the sickening targets of the October the 7th atrocities, the slaughter at the Nova Music Festival, where young people danced for peace but were raped, slaughtered, defiled and taken hostage.

0: Now, I can't play you the whole song, but I'll put it on my Instagram feed if you want to check out there later. Boy George's song calls out the anti-Israel and anti-Jewish protesters. They never mention October the 7th, he sings. Young girls raped against trees, murdered brutally for the crime of dancing. You condemn the Jews, he sings, with selective memory. Musicians holding flags, mouthing like sheep, propaganda fueled by the internet feels so weak. And Boy George also sings some lines that are crucially important in my view, and a clarion call to all decent people. If you're ever confused, he says, I stand with the Jews, making clear there is no shame with standing by a religious and ethnic minority under vicious attack. I don't feel brave, sings Boy George. I just need to behave like a human. Now, Boy George is right. He's just so right, singing just what the world needs to hear. It should not take bravery to behave like a human. And people trying to defend themselves against ongoing mindless slaughter deserve the support of every decent human being. Boy George, congratulations on being brave and singing the truth. Now, don't worry, he's already copping plenty of hate for his stand. He knows what decency costs, and it's a price that he's prepared to pay. What an example he sets. Someone who at times has been at the vanguard of musical fashion and clothing trends, showing us that you sometimes have to rail against the political fashion, against the horrible anti-Semitic zeitgeist, and stand up for your Jewish brothers and sisters. Stand up for humanity. And by the way, if you want to understand the sickening media bias on this issue, the disgusting attempts at moral equivalency, you only had to look at how The Guardian reported the Boy George story. They covered the release of the song and then, incredibly, delved into a little mathematical analysis. Boy George cites the attack by Hamas at the Nova Music Festival in October 2023, saying the civilians killed there were murdered for the crime of dancing, reports The Guardian. It then goes on to say that a total of 344 civilians and 34 security personnel were killed and 44 people were taken hostage, before adding that the overall Palestinian death toll since the war started is more than 73,000. What a heartless and brainless attempt at demonising Israel with some sort of death toll scoreboard summary, creating false equivalency and selectively censoring the relevant facts. The Guardian neglected to mention that more than 1,200 Israelis were killed that day, that 251 were taken hostage, some for years, and 80 of them were killed too. So they deliberately minimised the numbers to support their false comparison. They also failed to mention the Palestinian deaths came from the war deliberately started by Hamas that day and deliberately continued by Hamas for almost 3 years since. And they failed to mention that even according to the terrorists of Hamas, half of the Palestinian killed in the war were terrorists. Nor did The Guardian mention that all the innocent Israelis killed were killed and tortured and raped and taken hostage deliberately, deliberate acts of terrorism directed against innocent civilians, whereas every tragic Palestinian civilian death has occurred as a tragic and unintentional consequence of warfare. In a war that Hamas has not only deliberately triggered, but in which it has hidden and attacked from behind and beneath its own Palestinian civilians. Instead of hiding Palestinian civilians underground to protect them, Hamas has kept terrorists and hostages underground and forced civilians to shift around above the ground, where they've been warned about attacks by Israel and given safe passage to get away from combat zones. All of this is the verified reality, but you read none of it in The Guardian or much of the media. I want to catch up now with the Shadow Foreign Affairs Minister, Ted O'Brien, who joins us from Brisbane. Good to talk to you again, Ted. I want to get to the economy in a moment, but I just want to start off with this ABC story that I mentioned at the top of the program, and the vile account there where they're referencing Gina Rinehart. She wants an apology. I can't understand why the government can't find within itself the moral fibre to demand an apology.
1: Great to be with you, Chris. And you use the word moral, and it's the right word to use because I think it is a clear display of moral weakness that the government is not insisting that the ABC steps up and apologises in this situation. It is absolutely appalling, the vulgarity used, the personal targeting used against Gina Rinehart. I'm absolutely disgusted by it. And by the way, Chris, I'm not one who beats up on the ABC. You know, I'm not one who's out there going, oh, the ABC is awful. Very rarely do I comment on our national broadcaster in a negative light, but I'm absolutely on this case. I'm appalled. I mean, you don't treat any Australian like that. You don't especially treat an Australian woman like that. And then to suggest that I don't even want to call it a skit because it sort of makes it sound like it was all fun. That disgusting thing that was published by the ABC to apparently meet their standards, garbage. If that's the case, the standards need to change. The ABC should apologise. And the Albanese government should step in and show some leadership rather than a moral vacuum in this case. Well, do they just not like the person? I mean, what is it? Is it because she's rich? Is it because she's backing One Nation? I mean, I'm not One Nation, and I'm the first to say this is inappropriate. I'm appalled by it.
0: It's just extraordinary that the leadership of the ABC would not apologise, would not admit it's a mistake, that the government wouldn't say so publicly. It is pathetic. It lacks common decency. And if this was said about someone else, I'm certain there would be a different attitude. There seems to be a political agenda, some sort of ideological bias behind this. But I don't want to name other women because it's unfair, but we all know if there are other prominent women named in this way, that there would be hell to pay.
1: And there should be hell to pay no matter what. I mean, you know, if everyone just thinks of the women in their life, right, whether it be your mum, your wife, your sister, your daughter, whatever, I mean, seriously? You have the ABC publishing something as vile as what they did against Gina Rinehart. Think about the impact that would have on you and your family if that happened to a loved one of yours. Now,
0: yeah,
1: we all make mistakes, right? So, you know, but when you make a mistake, you step up, you apologise for it. They have refused to do that. That's unacceptable.
0: Yeah, they got form on this. Of course, they once showed me up a dog and called me a dog effer. And it was the same. I mean, that's sort of water off a duck's back to me. But I thought it was important to take a stand because of the standards there and because they were trying to silence me and because of what it said about my family. And again, we had to take legal action thanks to my employers. Before the ABC would even apologise. It's pathetic. Common decency says,
1: and Chris,
0: just apologise at the very least and move on.
1: Yeah, exactly. And look, we're talking about the national broadcaster, right? So all of us have a stake in this. This reflects on us as a country. This is not who we are. Again, there are a lot of great people working for the ABC. It doesn't reflect well on them.
0: No,
1: and
0: it's
1: so
0: shocking.
1: You know, if management of the ABC, step up, apologise.
0: Yeah, but people might be surprised to know I have friends and people I respect who work at the ABC, and that's the trouble. This sort of stuff reflects badly on all of them. A couple of quick questions I need to get onto before I let you go. One is the Royal Commission into Construction Corruption in Victoria. The Victorian government, of course, with the new Premier, have been dragged kicking and screaming into calling that. That could cause a lot of trouble for the federal Labor government too, couldn't it?
1: Well, Chris, I hope it does because the federal government are in on everything CFMEU. This is as much about the federal Labor team as it is about the Victorian Labor team. And if the new Victorian Labor leader wants to say that under his new regime, integrity is not optional, then it poses the question to Anthony Albanese whether or not he is lacking integrity by not stepping in and doing the same when it comes to the CFMEU. Labor is basically a wholly owned subsidiary of the union movement. Anthony Albanese has been clear with all of his policies. They are all being dirty dividends to their master. But now he has one of his own, the Labor leader in Victoria, calling out the CFMEU. I look forward to the same treatment from Anthony Albanese in calling a Royal Commission at the national level.
0: Yeah, well, there's federal money involved in some of these projects as well, so all federal taxpayers 100% ought to be interested in this. And just briefly, before we let you go, good news on the economy, inflation easing a bit, which means we should not see another interest rate rise in the next month?
1: Oh, well, let's wait and see. I think the market will tell us what they're pricing in, what they're not. But again, the big problem here, Chris, is the federal government keeps spending money. The more money they pour into the economy, they're competing with households and businesses, that pushes prices up. Inflation remains above the 2.5% target of the Reserve Bank. They're going to increase interest rates. This all comes back to a government that cannot control money, Chris.
0: Ted, thanks for joining us. I appreciate it. Ted O'Brien, the Shadow Foreign Affairs Minister, joining us live from Brisbane. I want to go to international affairs now, and Donald Trump has welcomed Volodymyr Zelensky and Benjamin Netanyahu to the White House as the US president seeks to find an end to two conflicts. Of course, the Israel and Ukraine leaders were both in America to attend the funeral of longtime ally Republican Senator Lindsey Graham. Here's the latest from our Washington correspondent, Jonathan Kersley.
2: While in Washington, D.C., the two leaders held talks at the White House. First, the Ukraine president, Israel's prime minister, was next. This after President Trump sent a pre-meeting message to Benjamin Netanyahu about the possibility of strikes on Iran's Pickaxe Mountain.
3: Well, I don't need Bibi to tell me that. Bibi's telling me that because he wants me to stay involved. I mean, I don't necessarily.
2: But this was all smiles. A senior source who accompanied Prime Minister Netanyahu telling News 24 it was an extremely positive meeting. Benjamin Netanyahu declared it his best yet.
4: I just finished an excellent meeting with President Trump. When I say excellent, it's not just lip service. A conversation with full partnership, mutual support, understanding of the common goal to ensure that Iran does not have nuclear weapons.
0: Here we go. Let's bring welcome back to the desk Tom Switzer, a columnist with The Australian. Tom, pretty important meetings. Netanyahu and Zelensky have both, of course, been to the White House before, but it was a good time to actually be catching up with them.
5: Well, indeed. And the question is what does President Trump do? Does he up the ante against the Iranians, as no doubt Prime Minister Netanyahu hopes he will do? And will he give the Patriot missile interceptors to the Ukrainians who want to guard against the Russian drones and missile attacks?
0: Well, there was a missile attack from Iran at US interests in the Gulf, and they were taken out by American defensive missiles. So this technology works so well, it's essentially kept Israel going for the past decade. So why wouldn't you allow the Ukrainians access to that technology?
5: Well, if you read the Wall Street Journal and the New York Times, there have been several stories in the course of the last few weeks highlighting that there are actually interceptor and munitions shortages for the Americans. And indeed, the Wall Street Journal editorial page just this week actually published a scathing editorial.
0: Well, it suggests this has been deliberately leaked by Trump.
5: Well, if not by Trump, certainly in someone in the White House, but yeah, maybe Trump, as justification for not upping the ante.
0: Yeah, we will see. We will see. I want to go to what's happening in Iran in the meantime. And this morning, tragically, more dissidents, three young dissidents who the government had had targeted and imprisoned were executed as dawn broke.
6: Iranian authorities publicly executed two young protesters in the same square where demonstrations had erupted during this January's uprising. Hours earlier, sources told Iran International that the families of three protesters, Amir Hossein Safari and cousins Ali Reza and Abolfaz Sepahi, had been summoned to prison for final visits. They also said an iron scaffold had been erected in the city's Ali Khani Square and security forces were deployed across the area. Video sent to Iran International showed a large deployment of security forces around the square as the executions took place. Residents gathered nearby and shouted slogans against the government, while separate footage showed security forces attacking people protesting the executions.
0: Yeah, a rare insight into what's happening in Iran at the moment. I want to raise this for a number of reasons. One is just the sheer barbarity of this regime executing dissidents in this way at dawn, during the dawn call to prayer, showing what an Islamist extremist regime it is. But also, we're not getting much information out of Iran. And this showed that with those security deployments and the like, and the reports of crowds protesting against these executions, it shows us that there is still opposition to the regime and that the regime is still worried about that internal opposition.
5: Look, there's no question that this regime, since the Iranian Revolution, the Islamic Revolution of 1979, is a brutal Shia theocracy. The mullahs broke no dissent for people who challenge the regime, and they will play hardball against these poor, innocent people. That's not in dispute. The sad reality is that this regime is more likely to be hardline because they feel that their back's against the wall. They think, from the regime's perspective, they're facing an existential threat from the United States.
0: Well, they go to great lengths
5: to stifle any dissent.
0: But there's no doubt about any of those things you've said. But my point is, we got a bit of an insight from some of the reporting of this, that there are still protests against the regime in Iran and that the regime is deploying internal security to quell it. That, I think, is, in some ways encouraging.
5: Look, I think if regime change is going to take place, the Americans need to countenance the idea of committing ground troops. Can you
0: name an example
5: of where regime change worked from air power alone, with the exception of Germany and Japan?
0: Yeah, well, they're not going to do that. They're not going to do that. But it gives us an insight. You don't think that the Iranian regime is at all unstable at the moment?
5: I think it's certainly reeling from the impact of the naval blockade, but they will play hardball, as I've said to you on this program. They will eat grass if they have to wait out the Americans. And they're betting that Donald Trump will blink first. And these stories that the White House is allegedly giving to the Wall Street Journal, that they are suffering from munitions losses, only helps Tehran's game plan.
0: Yeah, they're betting. They play the social media game, the political game, and it's we'll see how. We'll get the measure of Trump, I suppose, in the coming months. Thanks for joining us.
5: Thanks,
0: Tom.
5: Chris.
0: Tom Switzer there. You can read his stuff in The Australian. Got to get to a break. On the other side, more on Boy George, the karma chameleon, showing the world how to stand up for Jews, how to stand up for facts, and how to stand up for humanity. I'll cross to Esther Krakow.
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0: News 24 will be back after this short break.
1: I'll cross to Esther Krakow in London in just a moment. But first, as we mentioned on Monday, the man who carried out that Islamist terror attack in Berlin over the weekend was arrested and charged previously on terror-related charges, then freed because he promised to leave his extremist days behind. But despite all that, have a look at how Berlin's queer commissioner has sought to shift the conversation and the focus onto the far right.
2: The far right here in Germany is, of course, waiting for an attack like this one to use it in order to highlight that the foreigners are the problem. But by doing so, they completely forget and avoid to look at how much queerphobia there is in this country, in all various levels of structures, in schools, at the workplace, in churches, on the streets, in sports, and in so many other places. Yes, they might not come out onto the streets with a van and kill us in a big, huge group like possibly this attack could have done.
1: Unbelievable. Let's bring in writer and broadcaster Esther Krakow. Essie, I've got to get you to walk me through the logic of this bloke here. He's saying that, yeah, how could you possibly seize upon Islamist extremism to talk about Islamist extremism? Rather, because an Islamist extremist kills someone, then the shame is on everybody else.
3: Yeah, I mean, you really can't make sense of it because this is the kind of the grips that these people are in, the mental grip to try and make it so. I mean, there was a singer at the memorial held for the woman who died during this attack who was not mentioned at all at any point in this memorial, if you believe it or not.
1: Good
3: and
1: Lord.
3: She talked about her disappointment that the person who carried this attack wasn't a white Christian man. So they're so desperate for a reality that is not so to be so that it fits their narrative, which is the most pathetic and horrifying and saddening thing. But, you know, the reality is they can't, there's not enough sort of demand for what they're, well, there's not enough supply for what they're demanding, which is for the narrative to have shifted and for the person who committed this attack to not be of a radical Islamist background. But
1: yeah.
3: Unfortunately, that is the case. And I think the fact that they're more concerned with the far right, which had nothing to do with this attack, than the fact that, for example, in Germany, you know, the AfD is polling quite highly with gay men because, surprise, surprise, people don't want to live next to homophobes from cultures that are not friendly to their sexual orientation. The fact that they're less concerned with that than the fact that they're people that are ramming their cars into people just for their sexual orientation is horrifying.
1: Yeah, it's disgusting. And the other contradiction here, of course, and it's a hypocrisy we see around the world, at this gay pride march, there was a level of support for the Palestinian cause and a level of anti-Israeli hatred. Have a listen to this bloke at that rally where someone was killed.
4: Well, Israel is the aggressor in the entire Middle Eastern region right now, bombing everyone while... Like, each and every day you have these ceasefires being discussed, which are, like, at the same time being just completely ignored by Israel.
1: So he says Israel is the aggressor, and, of course, only a matter of minutes later, an Islamist extremist demonstrates exactly how the reality is, and that is that it's the Islamist extremists who are the aggressors, not just when it comes to the Middle East, but with these issues right throughout Europe and the rest of the world.
3: Yes, and the irony is that he would probably be safer in the country that he's criticizing Israel than certainly
1: yeah.
3: Gaza or other parts of Palestine. And it's basically like, you know, chickens for KFC. This weird red-green alliance of sort of Islamist-friendly individuals and people on the far left, which is probably the most unholy marriage if you could ever imagine, is fracturing because it's a marriage of convenience. It's not rooted in any coherent political thought. And unfortunately, you're seeing this to the extent that people are wishing that the people who are actually carrying out these terrorist attacks are of a different demographic background because it fits their narrative. How sick do you have to be to want that to be the case?
1: Yeah, it's just unbelievable. The thing is, though, what gives me hope is someone is standing out above the parapet at the moment, and that is the singer and television star Boy George, who's always been strong in what he's had to say against anti-Semitism, but he's now put that to song. I showed some of it earlier. Here's another look.

0: Esther, there's so much truth in this song. He says the genocide slur is a lie. He says this is a war. It's ugly, but it's a war of self-defence for people who are being attacked. What's the reaction been so far in the UK to this song?
1: I think the reaction has been predictable, and you probably won't hear this song on the top 40 hits anytime soon. I think what I did find that's the most striking about this is Boy George is a Londoner of Irish Catholic descent. So you can't even make the argument that this is just a Jewish person showing solidarity with the Jewish community. And I think that's really what's been missing from our mainstream media. And it kind of shows how monolithic it's become. I mean, I wrote a piece saying I don't stand with, you know, the Jewish community as a member of the black community or whatever. I stand as a human being who's concerned for other human beings. And I think the fact that you had the BBC showing a performance at Glastonbury where death, death to the IDF was being chanted, and that was treated as, oh, naughty, naughty, but really they've been pushed to do it. But something like this is seen as countercultural. Just shows that our media hasn't really done a good job in showing both sides of the argument. Of course, it's uncomfortable, but that's what the media is there for. It's supposed to reflect various views in society and show both sides of every story so people are well-informed. It's not supposed to tell people what to think or how to think. It's just supposed to show people the reality and the facts. But our media class has been so taken over by people of one political ideology or leaning that this is seen as controversial. And the fact that we're not even surprised that it's controversial is what's even sadder. Because, you know, in any other industry, this would have basically been a death knell. But he, I suppose, has thrown caution to the wind. His last hit was in 2010. And he thought, what do I have to lose? If people can freely show solidarity with one side and not have it destroy their career, then I might as well take this chance.
0: Yeah, well, good on him, because he's doing the right thing, and we need more people who are non-Jewish to stand up, because this is not an issue for the Jewish community alone. This is an issue for all civilizations, and everybody's got to stand up for humanity, as you say, Esther. Thanks so much for joining us.
1: Thank you.
0: Esther Krakow there in the UK. We will take a break. On the other side of that, I want to get into the electricity debate again and talk about the increasing prices. They're still escalating right across the country. I'll catch up with the Shadow Energy Minister, Dan Tehan.
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News 24 will be back after this short break. News 24 will be back after this short break.

0: I mentioned at the top of the program there was just a smidgen of decent economic news today, with inflation just easing back a tad, which might take the pressure off future interest rate rises. Here's the Treasurer, Jim Chalmers.
1: We know that people are still under pressure. We know that inflation is still higher than we would like it to be. We know that the war in the Middle East and the uncertain developments, even in the last couple of weeks, risks that outlook as well. But in the circumstances that we find ourselves in, these numbers today are encouraging. They have come in lower than what was anticipated.
0: Let's go to Toowoomba and catch up with Shadow Energy Minister Dan Tehan. Thanks for joining us, Dan. Look, there's no doubt inflation just edged back and flatlined when it came to the underlying inflation. But what stood out for me is electricity prices are still in there, going up over 20% across the year. And this is where so many people feel the pinch.
2: Absolutely, Chris, you're spot on. And yet all we hear from Chris Bowen is that they're going down. And it just doesn't add up, because what we see today, again, in the inflation figures quite clearly, is that they continue to go up, as you've said, 20%. It means that the idea of that $275 reduction in your power bill is finished. It's gone. It's kaput. It's not going to happen. And sadly, there is nothing that this government is doing that I think is going to see that number come down over the coming 12 months.
0: Now, this is more than just a story to an issue of personal pain. We know those power increases really crush household budgets and small business people, but it's also a broader economic point, because this must be feeding to the inflation problem right across the country, because electricity is such a big input for so many industries, and when it comes to refrigeration and transport and all the rest of it, if they could get on top of the energy issue, it would be so good for the economy overall.
2: Once again, absolutely spot on. You know, there's the over 240,000 Australians, sadly, who are dealing with energy hardship in this country. But there's also businesses who are being forced to shut down, close or lay workers off because of higher electricity prices. And then you've got those households who are facing a double whammy. Not only are they facing higher electricity bills and higher gas bills, but also they're worried that if this electricity inflation continues, they're going to be facing higher interest rates. And all this adds up, sadly, to one thing. People's standard of living continues to decline in this country at a rate higher than pretty much any other industrialised country in the world. And you can point the finger straight at what's happening to electricity prices as one of the primary results of that.
0: Now, Chris,
2: gas bills, but also they're worried that if this

0: The Australian Hydrogen Council has changed its name. It's now got hydrogen out of the name because it's so embarrassed about how the whole green hydrogen scam has fallen over at the cost, I might add, of tens of millions of dollars of taxpayers' money.
1: And you'll remember Chris Bowen spruiking that we were going to become a green energy superpower based on hydrogen. And we don't hear so much about that anymore, as that seems to have disappeared out of his lexicon. And Chris, you will have noticed he's starting to replace it with sovereign renewables. Well, I mean, this is, it's beyond a joke, seriously, because there is nothing sovereign about the renewables. And, you know, he's $2 billion to $8 billion home battery scheme, we're convinced, and they won't release the data to us, but we're convinced that at least over 90% of those batteries have been imported from overseas, and the majority of them most likely from China.
0: Yeah, great. Great use of taxpayers' money. Now, I just want to bring to your attention the Sky News Pulse survey results when it comes to nuclear energy. And they say, show us that 42% of Australians say we should get rid of the nuclear ban, and only 37 against, 20% don't know. So you're in the hunt when it comes to this nuclear energy debate. Are we expecting to hear more detail from the coalition on its nuclear energy plans soon?
1: Absolutely. So the ban goes. We're 100% crystal clear about that. Just tell your viewers loud and clear, the ban goes. And we'll have more to say with what our nuclear plan is over the coming months. And I can tell you that work is being done. It's nearly finalised. We want to be able to put out the next stage very soon. But we cannot understand. We cannot understand, A, why we aren't exporting more uranium, and two, why we aren't technology neutral in this country, given that we've got uranium here. Why wouldn't we offer the chance for us to be able to use it here in a responsible and safe
0: way? We should use it, we should process it, we should store the waste, we should be part of the whole cycle and profiting magnificently from it. But we'll come back to that issue another time, Dan. Thanks for joining us. Dan Tehan there, the Shadow Energy Minister. We've got to get to a break. We've got to the break. We've got James and Justin wrangling after that. One of the questions is, why is the divorce rate falling?
2: News 24 will be back after this short break.

News 24 will be back after this short break. 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
1: Time for the Wednesday Wrangle, and on the desk here with me is News 24 contributor and digital wizard James Bolt. Good to see you again, James.
2: Good to be here.
1: And in Melbourne, sporting his One Nation orange kerchief, is columnist, broadcaster Justin Smith. Good to see you, mate.
3: Mr. Kenny, hello, James.
1: Tell us how things looking in Melbourne. Is it morning in Victoria now with Ben Carroll in charge?
3: Oh, wow. Wasn't that a crazy, incredible day yesterday? I got to say, as a person who observes these things and commentates on these things, there's nothing like seeing a little bit of chaos play out to really stiffen the sinews and summon up the blood. Ben Carroll seems to be doing, though, probably the only thing that could help him get even close to winning in November, which is completely distancing himself from everybody else. You know, I think in that press conference, if he had stood up and said, look, Dan Andrews did a terrific job, Jacinta Allen did a terrific job, I think he would be absolutely toast. But clearly he's gone in with a plan. Either he's advising himself or he's got some good advisors around him. So the only thing he can do is to say, look, they were rubbish and I'm going to be terrific. I'm paraphrasing, of course.
1: Of course. Well, but, James, he said he's not Jack the Ripper. He's not Attila the Hun. He's not Jacinta Allen. He's not. I mean, he was deputy to Jacinta Allen.
2: Yeah.
1: It's so implausible. It's so unauthentic.
2: Yeah, he can do this whole, like, you know, I'm not like any of them else. But, you know, if you zoom slightly to the left on any of Jacinta Allen's important press conferences, you see Ben Carroll. And I also love, like, he's like, I'm not Dan Andrews. I am not Dan Andrews. And what has Dan Andrews done except put out a ringing endorsement of how good Ben Carroll's going to be for the state? And I'm sure Ben would have seen that email and just gone, please, Dan, you are not helping.
1: Well, it gets
3: don't
1: even
3: help.
1: Better than that.
3: Don't help.
1: It gets even better than that because he's so embarrassed of his former colleagues and the people he worked so hard to support that he won't even say a premier of more than a decade standing deserves a statue. Have a look.
4: I have nothing to say on that, and that is not a priority of mine.
5: Do you want to see the statue though?
4: It's not a priority of mine.
1: He doesn't want to. He doesn't want to re-endorse Dan Andrews with a statue. Justin, what do you reckon? He looked like a statue when he was trying not to answer that.
3: I would just say to this to the people of Victoria: get used to it. Because that's what it's going to be. I'm telling you, there was a picture floating around today of him with his notes in front of him yesterday. Not that that would be a big shock. I've got notes in front of me here. But on those notes, it's going to be clear that he will do this constantly. Yep. Anything to do with the other government, he's going to get himself as far away or not comment at all and just rush for the finishing line. It's actually really, politically, I'm not sure if it's going to be great for the state, politically it's a very smart tactic.
1: Well, but it's also been done. It's been tried so many times before. I wrote about it back in the 1990s as the Pol Pot strategy. That is, there's the year zero. Yesterday was the year zero.
3: Oh,
1: there
3: geez.
1: Was no history, apparently. I want to go back to yesterday, though, James, and show you my favourite quote from Ben Carroll yesterday. Have a look.
4: We are saying enough is enough. In my government, integrity will not be optional.
1: So it's been optional, apparently, the past dozen years.
2: I think so. And it's hard for him to sell that when, like, a couple of weeks ago, he's out at a press conference going, I would never roll Jacinta Allen and look my daughter in the eyes, or whatever combination that was. Because, like, that, you know, if you're going to sell yourself on integrity, you need to have that perfect record. And again, we say it.
3: Oh, this is not new, though.
2: It is.
3: This is not new, James. I mean, all politicians have been doing this since the dawn of time.
2: But you yourself
3: they
2: just
3: have
2: said,
3: been saying, I support my leader, and then they roll the leader.
2: But you yourself just
3: not
2: said, like,
3: sure.
2: This could be the thing that Victorian Labor used to get back in power. It's politically smart. But hopefully the Victorian people are smarter than this old political strategy because, Ben Carroll, my government is one of integrity. He's been serving in non-integrity government.
1: Integrity starts today, and I've never heard of Dan Andrews or Jacinta Allen. It's playing voters for fools. It's treating Victorians like they're idiots. But anyway, we'll keep an eye on it. It'll be a lot of fun. I want to get your thoughts on something totally different today because there was a story that caught my eye in The Australian. The good news is that The Australian divorce rate is dropping. But Justin, there was a suggestion that this was happening because times are tough and people can't afford to sort of split up their assets or whatever. I would have thought it's more straightforward than that, because the marriage rate dropped off dramatically during COVID. And if you have fewer marriages, you'll have fewer divorces, right?
3: Yeah, look, and times have changed a bit. I mean, people don't necessarily get married. You know, they might just either live together or just, you know, move around from person to person. But they don't get married like they used to. Not really. Times have changed. So, look, the business about it being it's expensive to get married. Let's see, here's a shock for you. It's expensive to get married. It's expensive to live together. It's expensive to split up.
1: I can confirm all of those. But James, you're relatively newly married, but it's encouraging that there are fewer divorces.
2: Yeah, I think it's partly because couples live together before they get married, so you kind of know, like, you've got a test case of whether or not we're compatible. But to be honest, I actually do think, like, the lower divorce rates is part of because of the cost of living. As, you know, Justin said there, like, it is expensive. You've got to think about houses. You've got to think about where you're going to live next. You've got to think about cars, et cetera, all these things. I mean, people are struggling to pay their regular day-to-day energy bills. Imagine all those extra expenses you'd have to think about. People are just sticking it out.
1: Great to talk to you both.
3: Stay together, James. Stay together.
2: Fine. We're going really well.
1: The old Brian Ferry song, let's stick together. James Bolt and Justin Smith, thanks so much for joining me. A little time just to squeeze in some of your feedback from what we had to say last night about Zoran Mamdani and those state-run grocery stores in New York City. One viewer says, I'm Russian and I still can't believe how dumb those New Yorkers are. And when the government subsidises it, it really means taxpayers pay for it. Look for higher taxes and more government control, which slowly strangles a free society. Nothing is free. And ask the Russians how their government-run supermarkets went during communism. Well, actually, we showed you last night bread lines. Thanks for watching. I'll be back tomorrow night. Here's Peter Credlin.
0: Peter Credlin, live from News 24.
6: Good evening. Thank you for your company. Welcome to the program. Here's what's coming up tonight on Credlin. It seemed it could be all the talk yesterday, all about Ben Carroll. Well, today too, Jim Chalmers, obsessed with One Nation. Clearly, One Nation's biting into Labor's vote. I bet that's what the internal party polling's telling them. We'll get to that in a moment. Inflation down today, good news for struggling families. But has the Treasurer jumped the gun in claiming it as his win? Those underlying numbers aren't good, particularly in a state like Victoria. Our business guru, Ross Greenwood, will join me for his take. Bad news too for Chris Bowen. He's wasted millions of your money booking out all of those luxury hotel rooms in Fiji. Well, we learned today most of the world leaders have said, thanks, but no thanks. We're not coming, Chris. We're not coming to your climate change talk fest. A new Victorian Premier, Ben Carroll, first day in the job. So what have voters made of him? I've got more to show you later, but here's a little of their verdict.
7: Hi. Do you know his name?
8: No, because he's a Labor.
9: I'm just concerned that maybe there might be some similarities here.
7: Are you happy that he's replaced Jacinta Allen as Victoria's
8: Very happy.
6: Well, stay with that. Day one in Victoria's top job. It was not an auspicious start for the new Premier, Ben Carroll. Out at the Kmart where he'd worked as a teenager. In fact, it was a comedy of errors. Our own Pete Stefanovic was covering it on air this morning, and it went so wrong so quickly that it promptly was turned into an ad by Liberal HQ.
10: Things are not getting off to a good start here from the new Premier, because apparently he's insisted on doing this press conference in the basement of a Kmart. So if you want your message to go out live, you're going to need better reception. So he's trying to be the new guy. He says, forget the past, but are people going to forget the past because he was part of previous governments?
11: Yeah, well, not a good start, I would say.
6: Now, two things that are instructive. The first, most obvious, is that Liberal HQ is now running at a pace that we haven't seen in many years. It's grabbing Labor's mistakes, and it's turning them into real opportunities online and fast. So well done there. But the second thing I want you to pick up tonight is that Labor's internal machine is starting to fail. Working up a stunt, you know, heading out to Kmart, you might think that someone would think to check whether the basement had mobile phone coverage. After all, without it, there's nothing for the media to run. So Basement Ben, that's a fail. And if you think I'm being tough here, calling this morning's event a stunt, have a listen to this from longtime Melbourne broadcaster, and he's no conservative, Neil Mitchell.
12: There's a report today, I don't know if it's right, that he's holding his first all-in press conference at the supermarket where he worked as a kid, as a checkout. If that's right, that's silly. He's going to put a hard hat on or an apron. What's he going to? Well, yeah. I mean, let's stop the tricks. Let's stop the stunts. Talk direct to people and be fair dinkum with them.
6: Now, in the whole scheme of things, this morning wasn't a huge deal. His back office, well, they'll get better, they'll improve. That's inevitable when he's got hundreds more staff than his opponent. And I mean that literally. As Premier, he's got over 100 political staff in his office, almost double that of the Prime Minister. Whereas Jess Wilson, well, she'd be lucky to have a dozen. But that's not the most instructive thing that happened today. It's this. A tactical move by the opposition, later on the floor of the Parliament, that was more significant. More significant and more telling. Remember, this was Ben Carroll at his first press conference as leader yesterday, announcing a royal commission into Victoria's building and construction industry.
13: My first action as Premier will be to call a royal commission into the construction sector.
6: As I said to you last night, don't be fooled into thinking that Labor now believes in transparency and integrity, despite this now infamous line from the new Premier.
13: We are saying enough is enough. In my government, integrity will not be optional.
6: He doesn't believe in integrity. Labor doesn't believe in integrity. If Carroll did, he would have demanded a royal commission when he sat around the cabinet table as deputy premier and resigned if he didn't get it. Now, he did none of that. He's only calling a royal commission now so that he gets to choose who the commissioner is and so that Labor sets the terms of reference of the inquiry so as to keep their secrets buried. Because if they don't do it now and the Liberals win, well, all hell will break loose. Carroll's Royal Commission is not about finding out the truth. It's about keeping it hidden. It's about protecting Labor's CFMEU mates. It's about protecting the rivers of gold in terms of union donations that flow into the Labor Party, state and federal. So what happened in the Parliament today that was so significant? Well, it was this. It was this from the Shadow Attorney General, James Newbury.
14: Has the Premier issued a direction to all current and former ministers and their officers, departments and agencies to stop documents relating to corruption, misconduct and criminality on the Big Build from being shredded or destroyed? What safeguards has the Premier put in place to stop the shredding of documents and deletion of records taking place in the offices of Premier, former Premier or outgoing ministers as we speak?
6: This is really important. Here's why. Now, not many people understand that between premiers, there's a wholesale changeover, both in terms of the office of the political staff, but also in terms of public servant protocols. Now, yes, Jacinta Allen and Ben Carroll are both members of the Labor Party, but as far as the public service is concerned, they are two very different premiers, and so documents between the two different administrations, well, they are closed out. Right now, Ben Carroll would not even be in the Premier's office yet. Right now, Jacinta Allen and her staff would still be there cleaning out the cupboards, and I can guarantee you they would be running the shredder day and night. And that was the importance of that declaration today from Newbury. With or without the connivance of Ben Carroll, documents that should be legally protected, now that he's foreshadowed a royal commission, may be being destroyed. Now, Labor could be playing cute here, given Carroll has said he'll call a royal commission, but as yet the formal letters patent to make it happen, well, they have not been issued. So does that mean that documents destroyed are not subject to the legal protection that they would have once the Royal Commission's officially underway? Well, that's debatable. Certainly politically and morally, if they are destroyed, then Labor's in breach. So good on the Liberals, good on James Newbury for picking this up on day one of a new regime and running it as hard as they did through the Parliament. Again, just like their quick action with that ad about the media debacle this morning, it shows an energy and a nimbleness that's long been missing from the Victorian opposition. Finally, it gives a warrior like me a bit of hope that the Victorian Liberals are not just up for a fight, they're actually throwing themselves into it, body and soul. Now, in my column in The Australian tomorrow, I make a couple of observations, and I think it's worth foreshadowing them with you tonight. I write, things will inevitably change now that Allan's been replaced with Labor rights man Ben Carroll. It's just how much they change, that's the question. Will Carroll get the same sort of bump as Andy Burnham, who, after spearing Keir Starmer, has got, drawing level now with Reform UK in the most recent polling? Or will it be the tepid improvement that a returned Kevin Rudd delivered after he replaced Julia Gillard on the cusp of the 2013 election and at least saved some furniture? Now, I go on to say, I expect there will be a lift, that there will be a lift for Labor over the next few weeks following the removal of Jacinta Allan. But that doesn't mean it will be sustained. How the Liberals react to this lift will determine whether any boost is locked in or dissipates. Now, let's not forget, we have cabinet government in this country. And Ben Carroll's been sitting around that table for most of the past decade, including time in the key portfolios of justice, crime, roads, and transport. Whether he can shrug off that history or be forced to own it will all come down to how well the Liberals can frame him. Now, that's not just the job of Jess Wilson to frame Carroll. This is where her colleagues really need to step up and stop expecting her to do it all. She's got to sell hope and policies that can turn around a bad state. It's up to them now to go after Carroll and nail Labor's record to his chest. Now, for Victoria's sake, for Australia's sake, let's hope that happens. We have a lot to get through tonight. And, of course, Chris Uhlman's back at the desk. We'll get to Canberra now, though, the headlines with our Sky News 24 political reporter. I did it again. Reuben Spargo.
15: Good evening. Hopes of mortgage holders are being boosted in the face of next month's Reserve Bank meeting. The headline inflation figure has fallen 0.2 percentage points to 3.8%, beating market expectations. Underlying inflation, which is closely watched by the Reserve Bank, remains unchanged at 3.6%.
16: These are welcome numbers in the circumstances, but we know that we still have inflation challenge in our economy.
15: The RBA board meets in 2 weeks, and according to the markets, it's unlikely to lift interest rates further. Nearly half of the country believes multiculturalism is becoming problematic for Australia, according to the News 24 Pulse poll. 37% of voters believe it continues to serve the country well. Only 10% say it has never been good for the country.
17: Cut back on the immigration. I'm selecting a figure around about 130,000 people.
15: The opposition has closed the gap on One Nation on primary vote. The coalition is on 22% and One Nation is on 25%. The opposition leader is distancing himself from a group at the centre of a New South Wales corruption investigation. Angus Taylor denies giving it money after claims he was asked to make a financial contribution.
18: I'm not going to give a running commentary on something I'm not party to. No payment was made.
15: ICAC is investigating an alleged plot by Liberal operatives to solicit illegal donations, stack branches and discredit political opponents.
6: And look, well done, Paul Murray. That Q&A last night with Pauline Hanson was must-watch TV. But as I foreshadowed, back at the desk of News 24, political contributor Chris Uhlman joins me now. Before I get into the headlines, Chris, and get all your analysis, I know you've been away overseas on leave. I'm always keen for observations that people pick up on their travels. What struck you?
19: Oh, Peter, I was in the UK for a while, and what strikes me, apart from the fact that it's very much a basket case, but with the change of government to Andy Burnham, and the first thing he went in was on electricity prices, because, of course, the UK has some of the highest electricity prices in the world. Why? Because they're pursuing much the same policies that we are. So he cut the VAT tax, the value-added tax on that. So cost of living measure, that'll only get him about £45 a year off a usual bill in the UK, which is staggeringly high. What will be interesting to see is what he does with North Sea oil, because there are two projects there that are under consideration that could be ticked off on oil and on gas. If he does move on that, that will see a significant break from what the Labor Party has done in the past on that. And around the world and everywhere I went, the word on everyone's lips is energy security. That is the most important thing for governments and for countries. And certainly the cost of energy everywhere is a talking point. So it's not just here that this is happening, but elsewhere it seems that one of the shoes has dropped on the cost of these policies to governments and to people.
6: Right, before I go to other things then, what did you make of the Prime Minister's announcement from Karratha in WA yesterday that they'll have a scoping study, $4 million on the table. If the project goes ahead, we're talking many multiples of billions. But does this tell us that Labor's dropping its fossil fuel phobia?
19: Well, Peter, I always say that the best way to view politics is to watch what governments do rather than to listen to what they say. And this is a fairly significant thing for the Prime Minister to be doing, to try and look at a way of shoring up Australia's energy security and particularly its liquid fuel security. So you have to give him points for that. And the truth about the way that Australia actually is run and the energy that it runs on is 96% of our energy. So once we get away from electricity, but all of the energy that we use to run this country, 96% of it comes from coal, oil and gas. And that's a truth that's not going to change in the short term. And we know that we are severely liquid fuel insecure at the moment. So good on the Prime Minister for doing that. And it does give you a nod in the direction of travel of this government.
6: OK, well, just staying with this then, you know, you will have seen the story that broke late this afternoon in The Australian, that you've got all these heads of government around the world who are saying no to Chris Bowen. They're not going to come to the latest climate change talk fest that he is promoting. I think it's in October this year in Fiji. He's spent many millions booking all the luxury hotel rooms. Well, they'll all be no-shows. Again, if you look at data centres, if you look at net zero, even Tony Blair says that's got to go. Are we seeing a shift here, Chris, given what you've also witnessed overseas?
19: Peter, there is undoubtedly a shift, which Chris Bowen, of course, refuses to acknowledge. One of the many things that he said, which is flat out wrong, which is that no one around the world that he talks to is talking about getting more oil and gas. Well, he must have missed the statement that was put out by Mark Carney, who formerly was a champion, of course, of net zero, about the fact, and he made no bones about this, that Canada's emissions are going to rise because he's going to lean more heavily into the natural resources of that country to make the most of them, to make sure that Canada uses the real strength that it has in oil and gas. He's opening up a new pipeline. He intends to export gas into the export markets into which we export them. So right round the world understands now that energy security trumps everything else. And what Chris Bowen says and does is in some ways a sideshow, but I would say a very expensive one for Australia. And we continue to pursue policies which will in the long run make us a poorer nation. So it's good to see the federal government in some fronts, like when it comes to liquid fuel security, has the memo. It's certainly lagging when it comes to others. And if it actually believes that it will deliver productivity on the energy path that it's on, then it's deluding itself.
6: The latest polls, Chris, we just read the Sky Pulse poll. There's an uptick there for Angus Taylor. I think a steadying of the One Nation vote. Still bad polls for Labor. The government's really gone, I think, hard now after One Nation. They lampooned them for so long. The Prime Minister always, going after Pauline Hanson as some sort of joke. But now he's become very full frontal in his attack. So too the Treasurer. Here he was today.
16: The very dangerous risk that One Nation poses to wages and working families in this country. And the thing about One Nation is There is no way that the Liberals and Nationals can govern without being in coalition with One Nation. And those three parties, that three-ring circus, they share a very divisive anti-worker agenda.
20: And, mate, this mirrored, I guess, the rationale we saw yesterday from Ben Carroll. It was all about the polls. That's why Jacinta Allen went. It was craven self-interest from Labor MPs who wanted to keep their seats. But he made it himself all about the risk come November of a coalition One Nation government in Victoria. What do you make of this?
19: Well, it's politics 101 for the Labor Party. It's what I would be doing at the moment, which is to paint your opponent as a risk, to paint One Nation in particular as unpredictable, inexperienced, and certainly a danger of a vote, a risk of a vote, and that he's trying now to put everyone in the same pot. So essentially to say that the fractured right-hand side of Australian politics is unfit to govern. And unfortunately, it's true to a certain extent that they keep offering proof points to this, you know, so that One Nation and the coalition at the moment are certainly, you know, the One Nation in particular is certainly making up some ground. But unfortunately, it's really hard to pin One Nation down as to what they would be and what they would do in government. I've got to say, when it comes to Victoria, who leads One Nation in Victoria? If people want an option, and if that option really isn't there, if it looks to them like the coalition and One Nation is going to be a risk, then it forces them back into the Labor Party's ticket. So, you know, of course, this is the sort of thing the Labor Party would do, and it would be helpful if the coalition and One Nation didn't provide proof points so often that they were incapable of governing.
20: I guess, though, in aggregate terms, Chris, a few things it says to me. It says to me, clearly One Nation is showing up in internal party polling for Labor. Not the published polls, not the stuff that we see, but that really fine drill-down polling that only a political party does. So it's there. The PM wouldn't have made it such a feature of the national conference the other weekend if it wasn't. But also, if you look in aggregate terms, and they're not a multi-party coalition yet or of any shape or form on the centre-right, but you have got this concentration of anyone but the government vote, anyone but Labor, and that's occurring federally and certainly occurring in Victoria. And Labor, rather than, I guess, take the concerns of people who have left them seriously, they're now wheeling around and attacking One Nation supporters. Now, I say to the Liberals, don't do that either. Fight the ground, the policy ground where the differences are, but don't attack people who've left you. Labor got to be careful about that as well.
19: Yeah, certainly, and I'm sure that in working class suburbs that One Nation is mopping up the discontent that people see there. But the problem that we've got in the two-party preferred system is I see a lot of people who just add up the One Nation vote and the coalition vote and think, hey, presto, that transforms into government. Well, no, it doesn't, not if it fractures and those preferences spray everywhere. And that's what the government does know. So if the Victorian Labor Party can lift its primary vote high enough, and that will not necessarily be that high in this day and age, then it's back in this fight. So, and it's obvious that what you would do is try and work on the weaknesses of your opponent. The biggest weaknesses of the right-hand side of politics at the moment is it's absurdly divided and looks completely disorganised. So that's a problem, certainly a problem for Jess Wilson in Victoria.
20: Let's play this comment from someone you know well, I know well, our former Labor front bencher, Mike Kelly.
21: The bad news is that there's these elements that are rising within the Labor movement that have this, you know, unholy alliance between extreme revolutionary Marxists and Islamist extremists that are trying to pervert the party. And their goal is not a two-state solution, which is aligned with Hamas, because Hamas doesn't support a two-state solution.
20: All right, we've both seen what the politics of radical Islam's done to the left in the United Kingdom. Is that where Labor's headed in Australia?
19: Oh, look, we've seen certainly, you know, the latest iteration at the Labor Party conference of the push, which has been coming from the left forever. Look, as long as I can remember, that there's always been a debate over how the wording should be on the Labor Party's attitude to the state of Israel, and usually, you know, the sanity did prevail. And now what we've seen is that it gets chipped away at time and time again at these conferences. And I'd have to say that a large section of the party, the parliamentary Labor Party, and certainly a large section of the base of the Labor Party now, is completely split with the state of Israel. It is actively hostile to it at the moment. And that's the frustration you can hear coming out in someone like Mike Kelly, who is a good friend and, you know, a man of enormous principle. He's been fighting the good fight for what he believes to be the right thing. And while I agree with him, is the right thing on our attitude to the state of Israel. But I'm afraid that I think that the fight is lost inside the Labor Party now, certainly within the membership. And I'd say pretty much too within the parliamentary Labor Party. So we've seen another step towards moving away from the state of Israel and the support the Labor Party had historically given it, and that will continue.
20: Yeah, it's heartbreaking, Chris. It bodes a very bad omen for this country, but we're seeing it in the United States, of course, with the Democrats. We're seeing it in the United Kingdom. Not good. We'll catch up back to your usual spot on Monday next week. Thanks for your time. Right after the break. On the ground with voters today, what do they make of Ben Carroll? Or better question, actually, do they even know who the bloke is? Plus, inflation's down today. What does it mean for rates, though? Ross Greenwood joins me.
0: News 24 will be back after this short break.

0: News 24 will be back after this short break.
1: Welcome back. We're going to get into the latest inflation data out today and what it means for your mortgage. If you've got one, I do. I'm a bit interested. We'll get to that in a moment with Ross Greenwood at first. Not 24 hours after he knifed Jacinta Allen as leader, Ben Carroll was out and about this morning, starting with that picture up. We've talked about that at Kmart, where he got his first job. And then in the Parliament, repeating some familiar talking points straight off the cuff.
2: I'm not Daniel Andrews. I'm not Jacinta Allen.
1: I'm nobody's girl. Well, maybe the case, Premier. But do voters even know who Ben Carroll is? News 24 reporter Jack Nyhoff got out in the street, spoke to a few punters this morning, and this is what they had to say.
3: Does the name Ben Carroll mean anything to you?
4: Who?
3: Ben Carroll.
4: No.
3: Do you know who this man is?
5: Oh, that's a new one. I see the TV.
3: Yes, do you know his name?
5: I don't know.
3: Does the name Ben Carroll mean anything to you?
6: It does not, unfortunately.
7: It's just the same mob, isn't it?
5: And as far as I'm concerned, he's just tarred with the same brush. And my vote is going to go Liberal.
3: Do you know who this man is?
7: No, I've never seen him in my life.
1: Looks like he's got a bit of work there, doesn't he, to not just repair the Labor brand, but also lift his public profile ahead of the election. He's got 4 months to do it. Better get cracking. All right, let's go now. Politics to one side. Let's talk about all the other issues across the country in terms of the economy. But I want to have a bit of a focus tonight, if I can, on Victoria, because outside of crime and safety, it's the parlous state of the Victorian economy that's dragging down not just Victoria, but the entire Commonwealth. Joining me now to discuss that, and of course the inflation data out today, News 24 business editor Ross Greenwood. Well, you're the guru here, Ross. I had to get you on this week. They've changed the leader. Can they fix the economy? Because across almost every industry, Victoria is in trouble. They're in trouble in terms of the debt, of course. The Premier, the outgoing Premier, was crowing about a deficit. Well, mate, your deficit's not your problem. It's your debt that's the problem. Unemployment's a problem. Housing completions, housing starts. Of course, the auction rate. Tell us more.
8: Let's go for example, manufacturing in Victoria is slowing faster than any other part of the country. There's a lack of raw materials or any sort of mining activity because of the difficulties to go and actually discover new gas fields in Victoria. That's a problem. The credit rating is the worst of any state in Australia, and there are warnings from the credit ratings agency that it could be cut if they continue to spend in the way in which they have. You've got a metro project right now whose costs are out of control, which means it's compromising not just other infrastructure projects in Victoria, but also then crowding out the private sector when it wants to get on and do any building or expansion because its costs are higher. And so all of these things compound onto the Victorian economy. So Victoria's economy, as you point out, is right now an outlier when it comes to unemployment. The unemployment rate in Victoria is 5.1% compared with the unemployment rate in New South Wales of 4.0%, and say Queensland, Western Australia at 4.3%. So it is an outlier. And the problem is that if you don't have an economy that grows faster, if you don't have settings to allow it to grow faster, you'll simply try to hoover in more debt, in particular taxes from property owners in particular, and you're not making the economy more competitive, then the problem gets worse. It doesn't get better anytime soon.
1: I was listening to the radio this morning and there were people on there talking about the fact that someone had sold a home just recently for 20% less than they bought it 5 years ago. The auction rate in Victoria is the worst of the country. The stuff's not on the market and what's on the market's not selling. When you look at Victoria's revenue, the government revenues, so much of that is taxation, so much of it is property taxes. That also bodes ill for the future.
8: It does. There's another little thing here is that on those employment stats I just showed you, remember that they are inflated in Victoria because of the massive public service that there is. There's close on 400,000 public servants in Victoria. Now, though New South Wales has more public servants, it also has an economy that can actually provide for those public servants and for the public service they provide. But in Victoria, close on 1 in 10 employees or workers is a public servant. Whereas in New South Wales, by way of comparison, it's around 1 in 15. So if you were an incoming premier and you wanted to change things, it's hard to do it. There's not terribly many assets, government assets to sell to try and get your debts down from this $200 billion that it's going to be. There's not very much you can do by way of trying to incentivise business to try and invest more, partly because you're building so much infrastructure yourself, you're crowding it out. And then the second thing as well, as soon as you try and give tax breaks to business to try and expand in Victoria, your debts are going to get worse, not better in the short term. And so it really is one of these issues whereby Victoria, for the time being, is stuck and there's no easy way around it. And to your point, it's also a situation if you've whacked your homeowners with massive taxes, those homeowners and investors are not likely to want to turn over their homes. And as a result, your stamp duty revenue is lower. You're not getting a boost as a result of that. So, you know, it's a problem. And it's a problem not just for the new Premier, Ben Carroll, coming through, but it's potentially also a difficulty if the Coalition were to win the election in 16 weeks' time.
1: It's also a problem for everybody else too around the country because, you know, I talk about Victoria, they've got an election coming, it's looming, of course, it's topical news for the nation. But in economic terms, everybody else will have to bail out the basket state of Victoria, the basket case state of Victoria, if things don't get fixed. And I keep underscoring this point about the credit agencies. If it wasn't for the Commonwealth, well, they'd call in their loans to Victoria, you know, lenders around the world. But I think, I guess, importantly, those revelations a couple of weeks ago that when he was the Treasurer, Labor's Tim Palace knocked on the doors in Canberra and said, we want you to bail us out. Now, fortunately, Jim Chalmers said, you know, bugger off, that's not going to happen. But that's the risk for everyone, isn't it?
8: Well, that is the risk. And to be fair also, Peter, I've in the past couple of months or so spoken to two Labor treasurers, different states, obviously not Victoria, who have expressed genuine concern about this and wondering why on earth they should be on the hook for Victoria's profligacy. And I mean, this is of Victoria's own making. The infrastructure problems, the big build and what's taken place there, and quite clearly the investigations and the Royal Commission that has to happen into that. And so the waste is the real problem, the lack of incentive for business to grow. In fact, really almost trying to push business out, not trying to exploit your own natural resources, just simply relying on it coming across the border in pipelines is not good enough. Relying solely on, you know, sort of renewable energy, when that's absolutely fine to do that, but you've got to have something else longer term to back that up. So especially with the data centres that need to be built. So these are all fundamental flaws that the Allan government and before then the Andrews government committed that have left the Victorian people poorer and quite clearly now potentially looking for welfare from other parts of the country, which I've got to say there is significant resistance to.
1: The suburban rail loop, you mentioned that there, this rail line to nowhere that almost no one in Victoria wants other than Jacinta Rallen. And it would seem perhaps not Ben Carroll. This is a comment made from Bill Shorten today. He's formerly of the Labor right in Victoria. He's a great mate of Ben Carroll's. I saw this as a bit of an indication. Have a listen.
4: Someone's got to say it, but suburban rail link seems a very expensive investment. And I think a lot of people have got reservations about it. So I think running the ruler over that, I think will be pretty urgent. Suburban rail link is it's a marvellous idea. But I'll be straight. I think that if you're having trouble paying for that and for hospitals and for schools and getting your debt down, I mean, I know the priority's got to be the immediate over the, you know, the nice things to have.
1: All right, that's the ABC last night. He repeated it again with my colleague this morning, Laura Jay. That looks like it's going.
8: Well, you would imagine so. Running the ruler over it, if he's giving the advice to Ben Carroll, that's certainly what would happen. And the other point also is for decades and decades, people have wanted a rail link to the airport. Well, while you've got the suburban rail loop not working and not operating and clearly taking up a lot of resources and a lot of money, then the other things that are needed in the city are not going to be taking place. So, as I say, it needs a kickstart, there's no doubt. The beginning would be to reduce the size of the public service, but there'll be a scream. You saw, say, for example, how out of touch even the teachers are looking for or rejecting a 28% pay rise over 4 years and wanting 35%. And again, this is at a time Australia's got an inflation problem. So, you know, this again recognises a place that is not in step with other parts of the country right now, where other states, New South Wales, Queensland, WA, South Australia in particular, are growing faster and therefore infrastructure is growing and being built and being afforded. And this is the reason why some of those other states are really looking very warily at Victoria right now.
1: I tell you what, Ross, if our bosses were going to give us 8%, we'd grab it, let alone 28%. The teachers are crazy. Hey, just very quickly, inflation. A reprieve today, does this mean we're not going to get the rate hike that some were thinking was coming our way?
8: Yeah, this had been worse than expected. You could have almost guaranteed that a rate rise could have been on the cards in August. Look, there may be a rate rise later this year. You've got to look at these things on a monthly basis. It looks right now as though that inflation rate is starting to just ease off from the peaks it was previously. That being said, the Reserve Bank hasn't actually put the inflation rate in Australia, the underlying rate, which doesn't include fuel prices, in its preferred band of 2 to 3% for 12 months. And really, even over the past 10 years, it's only got there basically of 120 months, about 10 months of that 120 months. So I don't know why you have a target when you can never hit it. But the point is right now, interest rates in the short term are likely to be on hold for a very, very prolonged period of time. And to a certain extent, that's the way the Reserve Bank likes it. It simply can sit back, wait and see what the impact of those three rate rises earlier this year will be.
1: Thank you, as always, my good friend, the guru, we call you, here at News 24. Got it right that time, right after the break. Another legal case out of the whole Brittany Higgins saga settled. We still don't have all the facts, though, behind that multi-million dollar payout she got. And the Jews made to disappear from our upcoming census. That can't be right, you're telling me. Not after Bondi. Well, I'm afraid to say it is. A Wednesday panel up next.
0: News 24 will be back after this short break.

0: I'm just laughing in the break because I'm looking at my phone and my good friend and colleague, Rita Panahi, the Rita Show, don't miss it, of course. She's got merchandise on the News 24 website. We need some Credlin t-shirts too. We'll see what happens with that. Let's get into things with my panel, though. More important things to talk about with the head of advocacy and Women's Forum Australia, Stephanie Bastian, and Liberal Senator for New South Wales, Jess Collins. Welcome to you both. Steph, I want your take on this because I know you've been pretty brutal online. The former Victorian Premier, Jacinta Allen, pulling the gender card yesterday. Have a listen.
1: If you're a woman making your start in politics, let me say this to you today. Please don't look at what I have experienced this week and think, stuff that, I don't want to be involved. Look at the support I've experienced over my career and think, I can make a difference here too.
0: It's not your biology, lady. You're a dud, Steph, isn't she? She's an absolute dud.
2: Oh, I'm still bristling looking at that, Peter. It's just a disgrace. I mean, no one let women down at every opportunity more than Jacinta Allen as a leader, as premier. I mean, she ran she spent millions of dollars on a campaign to convince women to accept men into private spaces, releasing commercials funded by the taxpayer, depicting scenarios where women are leaving spaces, or sporting scenarios where they did not feel safe against trans-identified males in their personal space. She failed women in the prison system, where she, in 2022, her government was aware there was a woman who was assaulted in a female prison by a male trans-identifying prisoner. We have been campaigning for years, and it's only this year that she updated her guidelines, not to exclude them, but to make it harder for male offenders to enter female prisons. She ran a health inquiry for women. Women's health has been under-researched historically because there are so many biological variants, and she allowed men to participate, skewing the results. She has been a failure and she is a disgrace, and I don't think there is any sympathy from the public in her going. But as far as female leadership goes, she has failed.
0: There you go. You didn't mince your words. I'll go to you on another issue, Jess, because this struck me as shocking. I thought I'd got it wrong. I thought you clearly are reading it the wrong way, but it's actual fact. The census, it has a drop-down menu of a whole lot of religions you can identify with. Of course, they put the first one up the top as no religion. Well, no surprises there with the ABS. But they've taken away Judaism as a religion that you nominate. So there's a whole lot of other religions there. You have to tick other on the box and then write in Judaism. Now, given Bondi, given all the funding we have to keep Jews safe in Australia, sadly, it might be a good idea to know how many Jews are in the country, given how much we need to spend to keep them safe.
3: Oh, Peter, it's an absolute disgrace. I mean, after everything that the Jewish community has been through, I mean, it's not like it's a small community as well. It's a very significant community across Australia. And to have this, it's, you know, just another slap in the face for them. I mean, the things that they have to go through, I couldn't even imagine. I've got young children, and to have to, you know, be afraid and scared about sending your kids off to school, about sending them off to daycare every single day, about being worried about being spat on in the street, having your house graffitied, and then the government sends this signal to the Jewish community. I just don't know what is going on with Australia right now. I just think it's an absolute disgrace.
0: Steph, I have to ask you about the lead story in the Australian newspaper today that the Commonwealth...
3: Imagine, I've got young children, and to have to, you know, be afraid...

0: that Linda Reynolds. Now, yes, I guess it's good that it's been settled for her, but I really wanted to see in court the government under some heat. I wanted to see ministers under oath giving evidence, because I think Australians deserve the truth.
1: Oh, they absolutely deserve to know. And it is disappointing this case didn't go through to trial. We know that this whole case was used as a political football. It was very successful, in my view, in the way that they exploited this particular case. And I think that she has been vindicated. Fiona has been vindicated in other cases. But in terms of the corruption and the way that this was handled through government and the press and the payout, it's a shame we're going to be left in the dark. I just hope that Fiona does find some peace and a way to heal following everything that she's been through, because it has been horrendous.
0: Yeah, nearly $3 million was paid to Brittany Higgins, and part of the calculation, Jess, of the sum pertained to the fact the argument was that she'd never be able to work ever again. Well, she's hardly been out of work ever since that money was paid to her. When she had a judgment that went against her in terms of defamation involving Linda Reynolds, she was ordered by the court to pay money to Reynolds to pay the legal costs. She's now declared herself bankrupt, though. I doubt Linda Reynolds will see any money. And we don't know where that $3 million went anyway.
2: That's absolutely right. And I tell you what, Linda Reynolds and Fiona Brown have been through it. And I think it's been about 7 years since this case since this saga began. Can you only imagine how long this has gone on for someone like Fiona Brown, who just wants to clear her name, I suspect, and get through this? So I'm pleased for her that she's managed to find settlement and stay out of the media with all of this case. But of course, as you said before, you know, we haven't really uncovered the truth of all of it, which is a shame. But, you know, I am pleased for Linda Reynolds and Fiona Brown trying to find closure on all of this.
0: Stephanie Bastian reports today that Chinese cars will account for 50% of all our new car sales by 2035. Some say it'll be close to 60%. But there's also a report in The Australian today that there are serious security and privacy concerns, that effectively these smart cars can be turned into foreign weapons.
1: I think there's some very serious concerns there, but this is what happens when you outsource your manufacturing. Australia should be producing our cars here. We used to. We've destroyed our industries, and I think it's a real shame. So I think if we are going to continue importing these cars and they are bringing in new technologies, that they should be vetted by the government to make sure that there aren't spying, particularly when it comes to government vehicles and all the rest of these vehicles are used at state and federal level as well. So I just hope the due diligence is done.
0: Yeah, it's quite alarming. You know this, Senator. It's quite alarming to know and see in the fleet of government vehicles just how many of them come from China. In other countries, they're banning these Chinese cars.
2: Well, they absolutely are, and for good reason, Peter. Look, you know, they are a huge security risk. We know that they can collect intelligence, they can collect data, they've got cameras all over them. The software is a problem, the hardware is a problem. I think we need to call a spade here. These aren't electric vehicles, they are connected cars, and we need to be worried about who is making them and who remains connected to them, who is the manufacturer and who can remain connected. Now, there were reports last year that there are a whole lot of electric vehicles from China that were dumped right next to Amberley Base. That's our largest airfield in Australia. And, you know, that could be collecting all the data from Amberley Base. It's just disgraceful that this government doesn't think about this stuff, or they're not taking any action. If they know about it, why aren't they doing something about it? Why are they leaving us so vulnerable, and why are they creating these national security concerns for us?
0: Smart, smart analysis. I'll leave it there, Senator. Thank you, Stephanie. Great to see you. See you both next week. All right, quick break after the break. Kel, and your flag photographs. I've got a few to show you.
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0: News 24 will be back after this short break.
1: Welcome back. Joining me as he does every Wednesday, wordsmith and broadcaster extraordinaire, Kel Richards. Before we start, Kel, as I look at you sitting there in your magnificent library full of all of those books, I mean, we know they're not books. It's very clever work by the good team at News 24. I want you to have a look at this tweet. My husband found it for me. He said, he sent it to me and it reads, following a standard workplace safety check, I've just received an email from a university administrator in which my custom of keeping books on the shelves in my office is described as an unnecessary storing of combustible materials. I mean, this is an academic at a university.
2: Oh, I'm horrified.
1: Breaks my heart.
2: Books are not
1: breaks my heart.
2: Materials. They are things that feed our minds and feed our souls. Combustible
1: 100%.
2: Materials. 100%. Yes, yes. Dreadful.
1: All right, let's get into the words. John, one of our viewers, says, where did the term tall poppy come from?
2: Ah, this is interesting because this compound noun, tall poppy, meaning prominent people, was coined here in Australia. It is ours. It belongs to us. First time it ever appeared in print anywhere, 1841, in a Victorian newspaper in the Portland Guardian. Now, I said that on air on my radio show once, and a talkback caller rang up and said, no, Kel, it came from ancient Rome. Now, there's a bit of background. It is true that the last king of ancient Rome was Tarquinius Superbus. It's a wonderful name, Tarquinius Superbus. And he had a policy of slaughtering all the most prominent people in any city that he conquered and called it cutting the heads off tall poppies. But he said that in Latin. Nothing like that appeared in English until it was said here in 1941 by a journalist in Portland in Victoria. So, yes, this is ours. We own this. The longer form of it, tall poppy syndrome, not coined until 1979, and that just means an irresistible impulse to criticise prominent people, and a fairly silly one.
1: Let's go to the word satire, because it's been prominent, I think, in the last couple of days after the ABC broadcast that disgusting video about Gina Rinehart. We've all seen it. I'm not going to play it again. And the ABC, though, defended it on the basis that they said it was satire.
2: Yes, and their defence does not hold up. I'll tell you why. It's all to do with the definition of the word. I checked all of the dictionaries, and I've got connections with lots of them, as you'd understand. They all say something along the lines of satire means criticising a person or idea humorously. They all have those two elements, has to have criticism and humour. Now, the piece run about Gina Rinehart had neither. There was no criticism of Gina Rinehart, just violence towards her, and there was no humour, not even the hint of a joke. So if the ABC pretends that was satire, it is the last thing it was satire. It wasn't that. So in this case, the emperor has no clothes. That was not satire by any definition.
1: Claptrap, we got time for that one?
2: Yes, claptrap is interesting. Goes back to 1730, was born in the English theatre world in London in that year. And claptrap meant something that an actor did on stage, something humorous or dramatic or something, to incite applause. In other words, claptrap originally meant something done on stage to literally trap the claps. Now, over time, people worked out that what was being done to trap the claps was usually nonsense and rubbish. So claptrap came by the early 1800s to mean rubbish and nonsense, but it originally just trapped the claps.
1: Brilliant, Kel. I'll leave it there because I want to show some people at home the flags that they have sent me from all around the country. I asked you to send them in and you have made my day. I've got so many flooding my email. You can see some of them there on the screen. They've come from farming communities, country towns. They've come from the suburbs. It's absolutely fantastic. If proof was ever needed, this is it. Forget what that bloke in the lodge thinks of our flag. You love it as much as I do. You love our country as much as I do. I've got a whole lot more to show you. I'll bring them to you over coming days. Thank you for your company. More flags tomorrow night. More me too. But right now, here's Andrew.

0: This is the Bolt Report.
1: Tonight, the ABC buckles after first defending the disgusting film it showed about sodomising minor Gina Reinhart. But the Albanese government's communications minister still refuses to tell the ABC to apologise. She actually said today, there's nuance here. Nuance. Can you believe it? I'll show you that feminist hypocrite's amazing response later. Lots more also coming up, so let's get stuck right in. Watching Pauline Hanson on Paul's show last night, I thought, it's time. I mean, it's, well, past time. Hanson must now put up or risk turning into a rerun of the Joe for Canberra push. Now, this might seem like old history to some, but the parallels are too close for comfort for her and the millions of Australians who've put their hope in Hanson. And voters don't actually change that much. In 1987, another populist, Premier Joe Bjelke-Petersen, stormed out of Queensland, which is Hanson's home state, on a crusade to topple Bob Hawke's Labor government, with lines that could have been written by One Nation's Malcolm Roberts.
2: Can Bob Hawke be beaten by anything other than a coalition government, a coalition party?
3: Quite simply, yes, I can. He can.
2: So you don't need the National Party and the Liberal Party together?
3: If the National Party behind me supported the policies I had, we could do it ourselves without any problem at all, because the Australian people are fed up to hear with everything that the Labor Party are doing. They're trying to run a nation on a crack foundation. You wouldn't build a house on the foundation they've got of 20-odd different organisations, the communists, the socialists, the international socialists, the majority group, the right and the left, old guard, new guard.
1: Well, this Joe for Canberra push was huge news at the time. Promise the revolution. Joe for Canberra was the slogan. And Joe for PM was the dream. The media was fascinated, a headline every day, and so on. A bit like Hanson, at the moment, Bjelke-Petersen had few policies. But he did campaign on a tax that would cost plenty, 25% flat tax. Pauline Hanson has her own big tax idea, income splitting, something that would cost the budget $6 billion a year at least, plus there's other expensive promises like halving the fuel excise. That's another $10 billion a year. Now, again, like Hanson, Bjelke-Petersen spent little time explaining his policies. He also avoided tricky details. And like Hanson, Bjelke-Petersen, and someone who'd was there to explain what he really thought. Hanson as Barnaby Joyce, Joe had wife Flo, who'd explain her husband even with the man sitting right next to her in the studio.
2: Does he want to be Prime Minister?
4: Well, I don't know that you'd say he actually wants to be Prime Minister. I believe that he wants to be sure that Bob Hawke isn't Prime Minister. I think that that's the whole answer, eh? And he's working very hard to do that. He's got good policies, and I believe they're policies that the ordinary average people would be very happy to have. A policy where it's a 25 cents in the dollar income tax, you know. And to me, if you've got 75 cents in your hand, what are you going to do with it out of every dollar?
2: You're not going to be his campaign manager?
4: Oh, I suppose I could do a good job, but I'm pretty busy looking after Queensland as one of Queensland's senators, Ray.
1: But most importantly, like Pauline Hanson, Bjelke-Petersen, a National, split the Conservative vote and robbed all oxygen from the Liberals, then led by John Howard, who was not then the politician he became. Now, of course, Bjelke-Petersen's campaign, it collapsed. You know, killed largely by a lack of policy, a lack of detail, lack of coherence. And all that Bjelke-Petersen achieved was Howard's defeat and Hawke's triumph. Labor won big. Well, today's News 24 Pulse YouGov poll suggests the same could now happen again, even though Prime Minister Anthony Albanese is no Bob Hawke, more like a sitting duck than a hawk. Support for Hanson's One Nation has once more fallen, albeit this time by just one percentage point, leaving it 3 points behind Labor and now only three ahead of the Liberals, who seem to be slowly recovering. But after preferences, Labor still wins against both parties, really. despite being itself the most unpopular governing party that polls have ever measured. However low Labor's vote is, it still wins against the divided Conservatives. Hanson last night said, don't worry. She was finally about to announce her candidates and her policies for the Victorian election, which is One Nation's next big electoral test, and it's in just 4 months' time.
5: We have locked in about 74, 76 seats at the moment of the 88, so we have got our candidates.
1: Well, very high time indeed for them to be announced, and the policies we hope as well. But even then, it may now be a bit late, too late. Because already, without those candidates and policies, One Nation has dropped, its support has dropped by a third, according to some polls. Now down to 19% in Victoria's news poll. I mean, it's still extremely good compared to where it was, but it's certainly not enough to do much except hurt the coalition. And in the meantime, the contest in Victoria has sharpened to a battle between the Liberals' Jess Wilson and Labor's new Premier, Ben Carroll, with One Nation barely rating a mention. Now, you may say, you know, well, who cares about Victoria, you know, but failure there could be fatal to Hanson's momentum federally. It could pop the balloon, change the narrative. Now, I've said before that Hanson has reached a point where she must pivot. She's gained the voters' attention. Boy, has she done that. Now she must gain their trust. And that means being normal, because normal now is enough. Stunts like consorting with convicted thug Tommy Robinson in London this month, that's a mistake. Hanson's got to campaign like a real candidate for Prime Minister. And that means especially she's got to explain her plans again and again and again until they seem clear and safe. And, you know, voters go, of course. That hasn't happened. And again I ask, why has Hanson, for instance, not exposed the lies that Labor tells about her call for a monoculture? I know what she meant. I've said what she meant. Why has Hanson not explained herself what she meant? Instead, we've had Barnaby Joyce trying to explain it. Bjelke Petersen used to have a catch cry, don't you worry about that. But Hanson must. She must worry and must sweat those details, must sweat those policies, or all this excitement will be for nothing. And I think it'd be bad news for the country if all that Pauline Hanson achieves is the re-election of the Albanese government. And I think that's confirmed today by what the government actually hailed as good news. Today's inflation figures, they were less bad than expected, which is a bit like saying a punch to the head didn't hurt as much as you expected. Headline inflation fell to 3.8% from 4%. It's still far too high, but yes, it's down. Although the underlying rate that strips out the temporary stuff, that's the rate the Reserve Bank looks at in setting interest rates, showed still on 3.6%. Again, you know, still less than expected, but 3.6%. The Treasurer wasn't letting that, though, stop him.
6: What these numbers show is that inflation across a number of measures is lower than what the market expected, certainly lower than what we expected at budget time, and lower than was forecast by the Reserve Bank as well. It is an encouraging outcome.
1: Now, here are some reasons why inflation is so high. I mean, look at what's really gone up. Electricity again. Electricity up 22%. How much of that is due to the government itself? And that's after some rebates ended, of course. New houses, building them up again. Rents up. And while fuel costs have fallen, that's because of the ceasefire and the war in Iran, where in fact that's actually breaking down. The war is again threatening to break out big, with Iran yesterday launching a surprise attack with ballistic missiles on US forces in Jordan. All missiles fortunately shot down. But petrol was already going back up after this resumption of hostilities. Joining me is the panel, Michael Costa, former New South Wales Labor Treasurer, and News 24 host, James McPherson. Michael, less inflation is clearly better than more. So give that to the government today. The chances of another interest rate rise this year are also now lower. The Treasurer calls this encouraging news. What do you call it?
7: Well, it's Baghdad Bob Chalmers at it again. I mean, look, you can spin it all you like. I mean, there was a 30% of market predictors, forecasters, thought the rates would be higher. The other 70% thought it would be where it is. Look, let's not kid ourselves here. We are facing what I've called a soft stagflation. I mean, the bottom line is that core inflation is stuck, and it's the core inflation that counts, hasn't moved, and it's way outside the band. So what it means, either the Reserve Bank, you know, does what I think it should have done earlier, was, you know, try and break the back of it by having some higher interest rates. And I know your viewers are not going to like to hear that, but we would have been better off if we had done what the rest of the world did, was break the back of it early, or we're going to drag on in this sort of middling economy that's, you know, at the moment performing at the bottom of the OECD. I mean, our labour productivity's collapsed, but worse still, our multi-factor productivity, which is the key to being a smart economy, is in negative territory. Andrew, you know, he's dressing up an economic corpse at the moment, and nobody's fooled by what he said. His predictions and forecasts mean nothing. We still remember the $2 increase in rents, and that those figures blow that out of the water. That was supposed to be out of the budget, you know, $2 a week. Clearly, they've gone up higher than that. So really, we've got major problems, and the government's primarily responsible for destroying our productivity.
1: Well, James, what do you think? I mean, you just heard Michael say voters aren't going to buy what the government's selling about how good things are getting now. What do you think? Will they?
8: No, of course they won't. I mean, you don't congratulate the captain of the Titanic because the orchestra was really playing in tune tonight. I mean, that's just not going to happen. Inflation is still well above the RBA recommended limits, and prices keep going up, whether it's energy, whether it's housing, whether it's groceries. I bought a 2-litre bottle of milk last night at my local service station. Cost me $8. I couldn't believe it. And that's the experience of people day to day, regardless of what Jim Chalmers says. Prices keep going up. The only thing that's going down, Andrew, is the government's standard for success. And so we're expected to applaud Jim Chalmers because inflation is very high rather than very, very high. I was interested a couple of days ago that there was a leak from Jim Chalmers' own department. He had been given advice that inflation could reach 7% by the end of the year. Now, I'm interested that that was leaked, and it seems to me that Jim Chalmers is quite happy for us to expect the worst so that when instead we just get really bad, that we all say, oh, wow, things are going great. They're not going great, and voters are not buying Jim Chalmers' spin for a second.
1: No, well observed. Michael, what's obviously really hurting us, one of the big things, is, as the Reserve Bank Governor herself noted just yesterday, is that we have very little productivity growth. I mean, it's just really bad. And I wonder how much of that is actually cultural. For instance, when you look at people graduating as engineers, China, obviously a big country, it's got 1.3 million new engineers every year. The US has got one-tenth of that. And Australia, just 22,000. But past those figures, nearly half of that 22,000, they're actually students from overseas, especially China. We're training Chinese engineers. And this shows in the kind of Chinese technology that I've been showing on the show, like these new robot dogs, or this new Chinese car, the fastest production model vehicle in the world. No wonder that a third of the cars sold here in May were Chinese. We are being left, Michael, way behind technologically and seem to have very little interest in even studying the subjects we'd need to catch up.
7: Look, Andrew, that's true, but we've always been, you know, importers of technology. The areas that we've advanced our technology in is the areas where we've had competitive advantage. I mean, in mining, we were leading the world in mining equipment. until the government came along, increased costs, re-regulated the labour market. You've got those disputes going on in Western Australia in the mining industry. So the problem in our country is the re-regulation of the labour market and the inability for businesses to have a fair go at creating innovation, you know, because of the regulation, the red tape, and, you know, the silly policies. You know, at that Labour conference, they announced another layer of bureaucracy, the workers' court. I mean, that's the last thing we need. Then you've got that dope in Victoria that they've thankfully got rid of, you know, legislating for 2 days working from home and teachers asking for 30% wage increases. Our labour productivity is not sustainable in terms of the real wage outcomes these people expect. We've got to fix that up, and we can't fix that up unless we deal with the labour market. Our multi-factor productivity, what I talked about before, the way we use capital and labour together, is a disaster because there's no incentive in this country because of government and regulation and crowding out with spending to invest in Australian businesses. That's our fundamental problem.
1: And yet I think there's also, I agree with you, fundamental, but there's also, James, isn't there a cultural problem? In a country that goes big on teaching, you know, gender studies and feminist studies and white studies, for us to have the sixth lowest rate of engineering graduates in the OECD strikes me as a cultural issue. If you don't have the engineers, how are you going to engineer the solutions?
8: Yeah, you're absolutely right. I mean, we don't graduate many engineers, but we graduate an awful lot of people in grievance studies, which is fantastic, except they don't produce anything. We used to be a nation that produced things. Now we regulate people who produce things. And that's our biggest problem. You know, I was reading the other day that in Victoria, where you are, Andrew, you now require 37 licenses and approvals to make a cup of coffee. If that's what it takes to open a cafe in Victoria, God help you. If you want to actually invent something that's going to, be exportable. We talk about productivity in this country like it's some mysterious force and we're just trying to figure it out. It's not complicated. Productivity is what talented people do when they're not buried under government paperwork and not crippled by government taxes and levies. If I was to ask you, Andrew and Michael, you know, what would be more likely in this country, that someone would emerge a wonderful inventor of things, or someone would emerge a brilliant administrator who holds round tables talking about innovation? We all know what we're good at. We're good at administrating and regulating. No wonder we don't produce anything, and it's to our shame and our disadvantage.
1: I don't know that we're that good at administrating either. The polls, Michael, One Nation, sag in support there. The Liberals on the rise. I might have to eat my words one day about calling Angus Taylor a dead man walking. But both still being beaten by Labor. What needs to happen to change that?
7: Well, Andrew, I'm not surprised by this. And, you know, when you look deeper into those polls, that's when you get really worried. I've said once before to you that I think that the One Nation is going to act like the DLP did to the Labor Party in the 60s and 70s. It's going to keep it out of government. And the reason I say that is if you look at the preferences, which are critical to any different outcome, we already know that 20% of Liberal voters won't vote for One Nation and 20% of One Nation voters won't vote for the Coalition because they're ex-Labor people. So you're going to have a real problem getting a consistent preference flow. And that's in a compulsory system. In an optional system, it's going to be even worse in New South Wales, which we have an optional system. So I think that's the problem. One Nation has to be exposed by the Coalition. I mean, it has got to take the charge up in relation to it being another big government operation. That's all it's about. Everything you hear about is spending this and spending that, cutting taxes there, but no sustainable economic plan. In doing that, you don't attack the people that support it, of course, because they are frustrated. They're disillusioned with the major party.
1: Look, I think that's right.
7: It's not their fault.
1: I would add that. I'd go the economy, but I wouldn't criticise them on multiculturalism. In fact, I'm surprised the Liberals haven't taken that up themselves. It is an issue, and if they seize that and have the economic creds, that could be a winner. Michael Costa, James McPherson, thank you very much to you both. After the break, Rowan Dean.
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0: News 24 will be back after this short break.
1: I find Donald Trump sometimes so very frustrating. I mean, he's done a lot of good and he's got the power to do so much more, the power and the strength of character. But he has a great weakness. He likes what he calls winners, which in foreign affairs tends to mean he's got a very unhealthy liking for thugs and tyrants and bullies. You already know about his bromance with war criminal Vladimir Putin, a strong man. But what about his dangerous cozying up to Turkey's Islamist president, strongman Recep Tayyip Erdogan? Now, Trump yesterday was cross when Israel's prime minister said he wished Trump would not now sell Turkey the world's most advanced jet fighter, the F-35.
2: Prime Minister Netanyahu opposes sending F-35s to Turkey. Are you going to tell him?
3: Look, Turkey's been a great ally for me. You know, I think he's done a very good job. Did a good job with Syria. He's a friend of mine, and nobody tells me what we should be selling or not. Turkey has been a tremendous ally for me. It was up to Turkey. Turkey's not a big fan of Israel. You know that, right? And not a big fan of Bibi.
1: So Erdogan is a great ally and a friend, tremendous ally, in fact. Erdogan, the man who told the United Nations this.
4: Böyle adil bir dünya olur mu? Ama biz ne diyoruz? Aslında adil bir dünya mümkün.
1: But not with America. Well, this sort of runs in the family. Erdogan's daughter heads an organization which recently co-hosted the World Decolonization Forum, aimed right at America and the West.
5: Dekolonizasyon Batı'ya da kendisini ele geçirmiş olan efendilik kompleksinden kurtulması için açık bir davettir. 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
1: Well, switch the world's centers of knowledge from London and Paris and America and bring it to Gaza. A lecture on decolonization from the daughter of the president of Turkey, which when in its former incarnation as the Ottoman Empire, was one of the world's biggest colonizers ever. And it still colonizes Northern Cyprus. Joining me is Rowan Dean, editor-in-chief of The Spectator Australia, host of Outsiders every Sunday at 9 a.m. and host of his own show on Fridays at 7 p.m. Rowan, I'm sorry to give you, take the viewers on a little bit of Arcania, really. I mean, but still, this worries me. Trump seems blind to how leaders like Putin, China's Xi Jinping, the leaders of Iran and now Turkey, they don't just want a deal, they want America destroyed, or in Turkey's case, at least cut down to size.
6: Well, first of all, to take the first point about the colonial empire that was the Ottoman Empire and is the Muslim world today. It is a colonial enterprise. The Islamic enterprise, if you want to call it that, is the world's greatest colonial enterprise currently in the world. And it was the Ottoman Empire, and it's trying to reestablish that through various means. So clearly the Turks have got a very refined sense of humour and irony to be holding a decolonisation seminar in the heart of Istanbul. Perhaps they could call it the Constantinople Seminar on Decolonisation and hand back
1: Sophia
6: and those other glorious institutions back into Western/Christian hands. But you've got to admire the Turks for their sense of humour and Erdogan's sense of humour. They're also, of course, currently the president of COP31, for which Erdogan's team in Turkey beat Australia and beat Chris Bowen to be the global leaders combating climate change. So the Turks are combating climate change, not quite sure how much they literally are doing, but they're going to be holding a COP conference. And they're also, of course, holding a decolonization conference. They've clearly learnt the ways of the West and how to appeal to the leftist Western mindset. As for Trump, the clear thing about Donald Trump is that he will be kind to you and say nice things about you if he wants something. And once he's not going to get what he wants, or has decided he doesn't need it, or he's not going to get it anyway, he quickly changes his tune. We saw with Albanese how keen he was to butter up to Albanese, how quick he was to dismiss Kevin Rudd. The key thing here is he obviously sees a need for Turkey to play a role in the Syria that's been reestablished. We don't really know how that Syria is going, but Turkey clearly plays a role in that. How that will play with the Kurds, with Iran, et cetera, et cetera. We're back on our 4D chessboard. But on that issue, you're right, Andrew, that Donald Trump does some great things, and I'm less inclined to agree about the weaker sides of him. But what we are at now is a stage in which I believe the Iran regime will be defeated and destroyed. But I remember the period before the Berlin Wall came down, and I was living in London then. It was during the 80s, and you had the Pope saying this and that. You had Lech Walesa in Poland. You had Margaret Thatcher being accused of being a warmonger. You had the Greenham Common women. You had Ronald Reagan wandering around to the Berlin Wall and people saying, oh, he's just, you know, shouting in the wind and so on. And then one day it happened. And when it happened, it wasn't as everyone had predicted, and it wasn't on the timetable that everyone had predicted, but literally the wall was up until the wall was no longer up. And when it fell, it came crashing down. I believe the same
1: play
6: in Iran. It is a weak regime. It is weakened militarily. It is weakened religiously. It has lost its the people will eventually rise, but it needs the right circumstances, and it needs the American assistance and Israeli assistance and what other assistance, who knows?
1: Look, I hope. I mean, tyrannies always fall in the end. I've got that. How many people die in the meantime is the issue. But on that point, in fact, there was a protest outside the hanging of, I think it was on the weekend, it might have been 2 days ago, a demonstration against Iran hanging two pro-democracy protesters. And shots were fired to chase them all away, but that people still dared to do that tells me something a little hopeful, Rowan. I'm actually out of time, but I want to quickly ask you, Victoria's been divided and weakened by its socialist left government. You know that. Talk about cultural rot and weakness. I should point out here now, it has a new leader who said, not from the socialist left side of things. I'm a new man, a new Labor-appointed premier, a new start. I'm not Dan Andrews. Now, I should point out that the new premier is the one pictured on the left, just in case there's any confusion here. Do you have high hopes for him?
6: Well, I think you've answered my question for me, Andrew. That's superb.
1: Well, it was a leading question.
6: You've got to give everyone the benefit of the doubt. He obviously has his priorities for the future of Victoria. I'm constantly baffled by your state, Andrew. It bewilders me when I go there to visit. I do enjoy going there to visit, you know, stepping over the homeless people in the streets and the filth and the litter that hasn't been cleaned up for 5 years.
1: Oh,
6: but I still enjoy it. And once you've paid for a restaurant, you take out a second mortgage to order, you know, dessert.
1: Oh,
6: I do enjoy
1: it. I got worse than that. I have worse, mate. I had to go to hospital today, but for this or that. But dodging the potholes there and back, honestly, your life is in your hands. One pothole, I swear, would have been about a metre long and half a metre wide, still there. Roads like out of the third world. I haven't seen anything like it since I visited India. I mean, unbelievable. Rowan Dean, thank you so much for your time. Talk about a state in decline. It's absolutely disgraceful what the Labor has done to Victoria. After the break, speaking of Labor, a former Labor minister now publishes a new book warning against the new Australian apartheid. And I have something to say on the strange confrontation yesterday with the race-baiting Senator Lydia Thorpe.
0: News 24 will be back after this short break.

News 24 will be back after this short break. 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
1: On some topics, truth is now dead on the ABC. And one topic in particular, it's dead on. It's Aboriginal issues. And especially Bruce Pascoe, who the ABC has again been promoting as Aboriginal in the past 2 months, when it now should be beyond argument that Pascoe is a fake Aborigine. Professional genealogists at darkemuexposed.org says 100% of British ancestry and even many of his own relatives, he admits, no longer buy his story. But listen to this latest full court press by the ABC insisting he is still Aboriginal.
2: So I started off this week with Bruce Pascoe, who is an Aboriginal writer and farmer who lives on Yuin country.
3: Natasha Mitchell joining you from the Melbourne Planetarium at Science Works in Naarm, Melbourne on Bunurong country today at a Melbourne Writers Festival event with award-winning author of Dark Emu, poet and Aboriginal farmer Bruce Pascoe.
4: Yuin and Bunurong and Tasmanian man Bruce Pascoe is most well known as an award-winning author and Aboriginal language researcher. But to his 4 grandkids, he's just Papa. He loves spending time together on the farm. He sees his role as helping them grow into conscientious citizens.
5: My name's Bruce Pascoe. I'm a Yuin Bunurong Tasmanian man, and I'm the grandfather to 4 grandchildren.
6: I've had the great joy of working with Uncle Bruce and really understanding his work. I've been able to go to his farm and really enjoy the native food sector that still exists in Australia today.
1: It's stunning. They live in an alternative universe. And the ABC has been just as, you know, over there, silent about the dangers of the new apartheid that we're seeing brought in. So I doubt, here's a tip, I doubt it will be covering a new book of essays, Australian Apartheid, The Aboriginalisation of Australia. And what's interesting is one of its editors is former Federal Labor Minister Gary Johns. I spoke to him earlier. Gary Johns, always great to see you. First of all, why is the ABC so determined to sell Bruce Pascoe as Aboriginal?
7: Well, in some ways it's a mystery, but in other ways they really don't like this country. They don't like its history. And it's another institution which has been overcome by, you know, those who would seek to do ill.
1: Well, I just wonder whether it's not just this theory about Aboriginals being farmers instead of hunter-gatherers, as if that's shameful, but whether he's the kind of Aboriginal to be safe with, a left-wing guy who's actually white. You know, they feel much more comfortable that way. I don't know what it is. It's an utter mystery to me. But to your latest book, let me tell you already, Gary, news break, the ABC will not have you on to review it. You've called it Australian Apartheid. It's a collection of essays. What is the aim of it?
7: The key thing is to wake people up to say, look, Aboriginal people, of course, have a place as citizens in Australia, and they can celebrate their way of life, their culture, all they like. But they are not to separate us. They're not to say that they're somehow more important to us. Can I give you a little illustration? Yesterday, I sat in the back of an all-parliamentary committee on racism, which is doing the rounds. They berated a Dr. Peter Bellin, a fellow who flew up from Adelaide to Brisbane, and because he simply said, my view about racism is that people should be treated with equal dignity. Now, Senator Lydia Thorpe got stuck into him and asked him whether he would acknowledge that he was sitting on stolen ground and would he pay the rent and so on and so forth. And then Senator Yana Stewart, who's a Labor senator from Victoria, stopped the meeting. They wouldn't take any more questions and answers from this fellow. They excluded him from the room. And then they had some people throw him out of the building. So these sort of neo-Aboriginal people are not playing fairly. They're not saying we respect free speech. They're doing anything but it, and they just used parliamentary power to exclude a man who simply wanted to argue that we should all be afforded equal dignity.
1: Well, Peter Ballin's actually been in contact with me too. He's a former academic, and he was at that, as you say, at that Joint Parliamentary Commission of on racism against Aborigines. I find it, he probably offended Lydia Thorpe, who's a race baiter. I think, you know, she's made a career on stressing this differences. Aborigines like her are different, even though seven of her eight great-grandparents were white. I mean, really, it's this kind of, you know, insistence on tiny little distinctions that drives me nuts. I thought we're all, you know, we all bled red, whatever the skin colour was and whatever heritage we claim to have.
7: Yeah, I call them neo-Aboriginal. I mean, it's a sort of a confected front. They have a very, very distant heritage. That should count for nothing. If they want to respect it, then that's fine. But they shouldn't stop people from discussing what it is to be an Aborigine, what Aboriginal people do, any benefits they should receive. That's a discussion that should be for all of us. And the book stresses that. For goodness sake, can we just talk to Aboriginal people as we used to, rather than now being afeard of saying the wrong thing or misidentifying or causing offence? I mean, Senator Stewart, in questioning the Facebook people yesterday, wanted Aboriginal people to make decisions about what could be placed on Facebook. They wanted Aboriginal people saying they would be offended if someone said we should have one flag or shouldn't have a welcome to country. She wanted those things taken down, even though she admitted they weren't racist as such. She said it was hurtful to their people. Well, that's just nonsense, and it's stopping us from treating Aboriginal people as equal citizens.
1: Do people of Dutch background get their say in what goes up or not? I mean, the whole thing is, to me, utterly bizarre. But to your book, Australian Apartheid, there is actually a political agenda here. It's not just about hurt feelings. I think we have seen moves to a sort of Aboriginal apartheid. People get very upset. Some people on the left get very upset when I use the word apartheid. Is it too hard a word?
7: No. It separates us and gives certain rights to some groups on the basis of race and denies rights to others on the basis of race. So Dr. Peter Ballin was denied the right of free speech. He spoke very properly, very decently, by neo-Aboriginal people who stopped him and then threw him out. That's apartheid.
1: Yeah, but I think it goes far beyond that. Like, we had the attempt at The Voice, of course, which was an Aboriginal-only advisory parliament, an attempt to institute that. We do have Aboriginal-only advisory parliaments in Victoria and in South Australia. We also have Aboriginal-only programs and scholarships, positions in universities. On it goes, Aboriginal-only courts, courts only for Aboriginal defendants. This strikes me as apartheid, and I wonder where it will lead to, Gary.
7: Well, it'll lead to the lives of Aboriginal children being destroyed. So those Aboriginal people who are integrated, doing well, got a job, speak, read, write English, they're doing okay. In fact, there's an elite who are doing extremely well, you know, the vice chancellors, indigenous at universities, senators, members, the rest. But those poor kids stuck out in remote communities who barely read, write, speak English have no prospects. There may be a made-up job for them at some time in the future that that a government deems to sort of supply them. There is no future for those kids. So the real harm is not to you and I who've done well in society. It's to Aboriginal children who will never get a job and probably never escape those communities. They need to get out and have a life, and it's Aboriginal leaders that are stopping them from doing it. And I call that apartheid.
1: Now, Gary, who else is included in your book of essays, and where can people buy it?
7: Well, for instance, Ian Callanan, a former High Court Justice, has written a wonderful essay with criticising Mabo, the Mabo decision, for instance. And you can buy it through Quadrant. Just go online to Quadrant and it'll be out within days. And please read it and tell others.
1: I certainly will do that. And if you could tell us if the ABC deigns to have you on to discuss the contents. Gary Johns, thank you so much for your time.
7: Thank you.
1: Well, after the break, the Albanese government's communication minister today shows what hypocrites Labor feminists are, refusing to condemn the ABC for showing a film fantasising about sodomising a conservative woman. Unbelievable. Watch this minister wriggle at a press conference today.
0: News 24 will be back after this short break.
1: ABC for showing a film fantasizing about cons-

0: News 24 will be back after this short break.
1: So where are those Labor feminists now that the ABC screens the video fantasizing about sodomizing mining billionaire Gina Rinehart, a conservative? I showed you that ABC film when I broke the story of this scandal last week.
2: Because when the revolution comes, will you hide under your bed? Or will you know exactly how to shove a stick right up Gina Rinehart's butthole, stirring it round, mixing her guts up nice and smooth, making her into one big sausage roll to make something out of nothing?
1: The ABC management had the gall to defend that grotesque attack as editorially justified, claiming it was satirical. Well, today, after mounting pressure, the ABC has said it will ask its supposedly independent ombudsman for a second opinion. Yet even today, Annika Wells, the Albanese government's communications minister, refused to call on the ABC to apologise, struggled even to criticise that vile abuse of Rinehart when quizzed by our own Harry Clark.
3: Look, my personal view is it's unacceptable. Like any Australian, there's stuff I see on TV that I don't agree with. As the Minister for Communications, I respect the editorial independence of the ABC, but I understand they have now referred it to the Ombudsman. I think that was the right thing to do.
4: But Gina Rinehart's calling for an apology. Do you think it's something that that they should be apologising for while also referring it to the Ombudsman?
3: Look, as the Minister for Communications, like as the Minister for Sport, to be honest, if I spend all my time weighing in day to day on the scandals and outrages, valid or not, in both sport and communications, I wouldn't have time to do anything substantive.
4: Is it not hypocritical for Labor figures to come out and condemn the Ditch the Witch campaign against Julia Gillard and Jacinta Allen, but not actively be condemning this sort of content towards Gina Rinehart at the ABC?
3: I think the nuance here is the Minister for Communications is that I, as the Labor Minister for Communications, respect the editorial independence of the ABC.

0: Joining me are Gemma Tognini, columnist and communications consultant, and Karen Lidarasso, commentator and president of the West Australian Liberals. Gemma, your response.
1: Well, this is just another example of the ABC's, the Australian Labor Party's problem with women if you are the wrong kind of woman. You're the wrong kind of woman if you're Fiona Brown, may I say. You're the wrong kind of woman if you're Gina Reinhardt. Let's just imagine, Andrew, that poor excuse for whatever it was that our taxpayers' money, you know, went towards broadcasting was speaking about a woman on the political left, a woman in the Labor Party. It wouldn't have even gotten approved. The thing that always gets me about the Australian Labor Party is they say, you know, the coalition has got a problem with women. Nothing could be further from the truth. That is just the ultimate projection. Annika Wells has just ducked and waved with an exceptional amount of sporting prowess. It is not leadership to hide behind the objectivity of the ABC. The ABC is not objective and it's certainly not independent. It's a joke. Australians know it's a joke. And if you are the wrong kind of woman, the Australian Labor Party and this government will throw you under a bus quicker than you can light a ciggy on a cold day.
0: Honestly, Caroline, you have no trouble guessing what the reaction from the Labor Party and the Albanese government would be had that attack been made on Julia Gillard, for instance, or Governor-General Sam Mostyn, also on the left. Oh, my God, the heavens would thunder to their rage. I mean, it's unbelievable. How can it not be unacceptable for that to be said of Gina Reinhardt?
2: Well, I remember when there was a time that it wasn't acceptable for Tony Abbott to look at his watch without it being sexist. So, and that's not even saying any words. But we know this, Andrew. And the thing is, you do not build credibility by trying to caveat your answer by hiding behind your ministerial position. Either something like this passes the pub test, for want of a better phrase, or it doesn't. And people don't really care whether you're the average Joe in the street, or you're the communications minister, or you're the sports minister, or you know, you're leading alto in a opera. It doesn't matter. It doesn't matter. It's either acceptable or it's not acceptable, Andrew. And this absolutely wouldn't fly any day of the week if it was a woman of the left. Like, just imagine for a second, Andrew, if it was said about Louise Milligan. Like, just for a moment, hold that idea in, and just think about the Four Corners series that would follow if something like that was said about Louise Milligan or said about Laura Teal. I mean, it would just be off the charts outrage. And the fact of the matter is, what was said was disgusting. It was objectively disgusting. It doesn't matter who you are and what position you hold.
1: It was also just like such B-grade TV. Like, who commissioned
2: that?
1: Oh,
2: it was terrible.
1: Who commissioned that? Which commissioning editor on 200 grand a year at Ultimo goes, yeah, that's just really good talent. Like, stop the day drinking,
2: edgy.
1: Mate.
2: It's
1: stop
2: edgy.
1: Stop the day drinking. These people don't live in the real world. Nobody looks at that and thinks it's funny. No. It's not funny.
0: Well, we mentioned Julia Gillard. Talk about selective outrage. Gillard, she has not defended Gina Reinhardt, but she did post something, a claim that Jacinta Allen, who's quit as Victoria's Premier yesterday, was the victim herself of wicked sexism in writing.
1: Please.
0: She wrote, there's no... Yeah, well, honestly, it always, whenever a woman of the left fails, it's always because of sexism, of course, vile sexism, Julia Gillard called it, and it said that, you know, Jacinta Allen being courageous calling it out. I don't recall Allen being the victim of any vile sexism other than maybe, if you want to call it vile, a mobile billboard this month with the poster Ditch the Witch. And yet, nothing from Labor about this far worse slur by national broadcaster and Reinhardt, Gemma.
1: I mean, Jacinda Allen is the victim of nothing but her own incompetence. And you could argue that the entire state of Victoria and by extension the rest of us are victims of her incompetence. The fact that this is the thing, like Caroline said, these people don't actually have a modicum of self-awareness because people in the real world know what sexism is and it isn't. Sexism is not the worst premier in recent years, arguably since Joan Kerner, being bulleted by her own party in a desperate act of attempted survival 3 months before an electoral wipeout. That's not sexism. That's the political left in action. They will eat their young, and it is offensive. Caroline, it is offensive to those of us who've actually been on the receiving end of sexism, i.e. being paid 50% of the nearest bloke doing the same job. It's not sexism. She's just a rubbish, rubbish premier.
0: Carolyn DeRusso, well, and the 20 seconds I have left.
2: But it is kind of sexism because affirmative action is sexism, and that's the only reason she got the job in the first place. Because I tell you what, you can put a Dachshund in a greyhound race and everyone knows it's never going to win. She was never up to the job. She shouldn't have been put there in the first place. She was woeful and she's been shown the door. Shame on the Victorian Labor Party.
0: Oh, all this sexism from two lovely women who normally are just straight as a die. I mean, how can you criticise Saint Jacinta? She's already ascending to heaven, this poor woman. Gemma Tonini, Caroline DeRusso, thank you very much to you both. That's it from me. Sherry Markson up next. Good night.
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4: Good evening. Tonight, the Albanese government cabinet documents that reveal plans for a religious discrimination commissioner, likely to target comments like this.
5: So with radical Islam, it's a political ideology that is totally incompatible with our culture.
4: The documents also expose how bureaucrats warned the Prime Minister not to announce an anti-Semitism envoy without one for Islamophobia. I'll bring you that story shortly. But first, the United States Senate is set to grill Anthony Fauci after the explosive release of his private diaries. His musings in his diaries have exposed his ego, his addiction to publicity, and his secret leaks against President Trump. In the madness and hysteria of the COVID pandemic, Fauci was held up as a global hero, celebrated the world over, including by the ABC and left media here in Australia.
6: How should we think about COVID now and the threat it still poses?
7: Well, it certainly still poses a threat.
8: The US has got a much larger proportion of the population vaccinated than Australia. What's been the key to that success?
9: His expertise fighting the coronavirus pandemic has made him a hero to many. Just not his boss, the US president.
10: Have things started to change in the US since vaccinations began?
11: Well, I don't think things have changed.
4: But Anthony Fauci was no hero. While most media outlets lauded him, we exposed him. Our investigation uncovered that his agency had funded 60 projects at the Wuhan Institute of Virology, that he personally wrote a paper where he said gain-of-function research was worth the risk of a pandemic. He funded coronavirus research in conjunction with Chinese military scientists, and he deliberately decided to silence the lab leak theory, according to an admission from his boss, Robert Kadlec, to us. The truth is, Fauci was up to his neck funding this research in Wuhan. And in my view, he shares responsibility for the virus itself, having funded risky and banned gain-of-function research in unsafe conditions in Wuhan. There's plenty of evidence to suggest that the research he funded led to the creation of the virus and for what became a global pandemic. And then for the global shutdowns, the mask mandates, the vaccination program, and the social distancing that followed. He sponsored the research, which in my opinion was likely behind the creation of the virus. He was accused in Congress of lying about all of this. He shut down the world, and yet he became a superstar of the media. But now his diaries have been released. They're explosive and they're embarrassing. embarrassing because it shows how he loved the fame. He wrote about television producers telling him he was a superstar, about Bono lauding him as a global hero and dedicating a song to him in front of 25,000 people. And in one entry, he wrote this of himself: "Fauci madness continues with multiple articles and every sort of paraphernalia and restaurant and foods named after me." Fauci also wrote about how celebrities got nervous around him. He wrote, "I received the award of courage presented to me virtually by Julia Roberts from her breakfast room in her home in Northern California. She was so charming. When my image came up on the screen, she gasped and said that every time she sees me, her throat gets dry and she gets nervous, and she excused herself to go into the kitchen and get a glass of water." How embarrassing for Julia Roberts. And it seems he wasn't exaggerating.
12: "We have maybe the coolest man on the planet right now. Wow, and there's the room. This is intense. Does anybody else have a..."
13: "Hello. Hi there.
12: Good morning."
13: "Good morning."
12: "Oh, this is such a thrill. How are you?"
13: "Pretty good, I guess. You know, it's a little bit like running on fumes for a couple of months, but..."
12: "I would imagine this is a thrill for me because you truly have emerged as a personal hero for me."
4: Personal hero for Julia Roberts? And then there's email correspondence he includes from the actor Stanley Tucci and also from Joan Baez. It's all very cringe. Nancy Pelosi, too, was gushing over Fauci. He wrote on January 29, 2020, that there was a briefing led by Nancy Pelosi, who was her usual self with me, big hug, kiss, and telling everyone how great I am. Little embarrassing. Of course, he noted the whole interaction in his diary. It's unreal how a man potentially responsible for funding the creation of the pandemic that led to millions of deaths around the world became an American hero, a global hero. In his diary entries, he complained that the White House was blocking him from doing more television appearances. He was becoming more loved than the president. This was a guy addicted to fame and attention, and he'd write about how highly attended his pandemic press conferences were. The media became obsessed with him, blind to what he was really doing, which we exposed right here. And he wasn't happy about our investigation. He writes about my book, What Really Happened in Wuhan, in his diaries. This entry from the 17th of October, 2021. He wrote, "The same old crap is going on with the far right continuing to attack me. The latest is a book written by an Australian person who says I'm the father of gain-of-function research, with quotes from the infamous Richard Ebright saying that I'm a liar and I have misled everybody about gain-of-function. What a bunch of nonsense. The far right continues to try and discredit me." Well, isn't that the easiest way to avoid scrutiny? Pretend it's from the far right. And Richard Ebright, by the way, is a highly respected virologist. Fauci then in that entry went on to say that he had a very nice interview with Chris Wallace, who asked him why he was becoming a polarizing figure. "I answered that it is not surprising that I'm a polarizing figure since I speak the truth and people who are lying, who are propagating conspiracy theories and who don't admit the facts even when they're staring them in the face. Certainly people who will be polarized against me since I stand for something that makes them very uncomfortable, and that something is the truth." He also complained in his diary about this front page story I wrote in The Australian, which we also covered here on News 24, which was, of course, then Sky News. New details from a document produced by Chinese military scientists where they discuss weaponizing SARS coronaviruses 5 years before the pandemic hit. Well, about this report Fauci wrote in his diary, "This just does not make any sense, since why would someone want to make an agent that could equally infect your own population? Something is wrong with this report. I will have to follow up on it." Something was wrong with the report because we weren't fawning all over him. Well, at the time, May 2021, he was still being lauded by the media. I gave evidence to Congress in November that year saying that Fauci needs to be subpoenaed. And now he's been exposed. And tomorrow, Senator Rand Paul is going to grill him.
14: He already was acknowledging that the virus didn't originate in the marketplace. For years, he's been telling it. If you interviewed him last week, he's probably still telling you the reason we think it came from nature is because they had these exotic animals, and that's where SARS came from previously. He knew it. He told Dear Diary, but to the public, he commissioned this paper called Proximal Origins, and in it, they go on and on saying it's implausible that it came from the lab, and we're really convinced it came from these wild animals in the marketplace. But that level of dishonesty is really astounding.
4: And there are more than 1,000 of his Dear Diary entries from late 2019 until December 2022, when he eventually stepped down from his role. Fauci was famously given a pardon by President Joe Biden in one of his final acts. But if Fauci purges himself tomorrow, the pardon won't protect him. His grilling, his interrogation by Senator Rand Paul is expected to be sensational viewing. And we'll bring you the highlights right here tomorrow night. And I'll come back to that a bit later with Dave Sharma and Michael Danby. But sticking with the US, a defiant Benjamin Netanyahu, the Israeli Prime Minister, has declared that he will go to New York, despite threats by the mayor, Zohran Mamdani, to arrest him. Here's what he told Sean Hannity and what Mamdani said back.
15: But I'm definitely going there. I'm going to speak the truth in front of this, you know, this just hate spewing elected official who's pitting one group of New Yorkers against the others. He's turning them against New York Jews. I mean, what are we in the 1930s? What is this? You know, so much hate, so many lies. And you know, the big lie is about the ICC, the International Criminal Court, so-called. That's a corrupt, evil organization.
4: And let's bring in News 24 Washington correspondent Jonathan Kersley now. Jonathan, great to see you again. Look, as you heard there, Netanyahu called the ICC a corrupt and evil organization while putting the socialist Mamdani in his place.
16: Yeah, Zohran Mamdani was never really going to arrest Benjamin Netanyahu. This was something that was simply never going to be achievable under New York law against federal law. It was also a show from Mamdani during the campaign, but he said his piece and he had to look into it, so he did. But Benjamin Netanyahu is now adamant, obviously, he's going to go to the United Nations. The United States is not a signatory to the International Criminal Court and has been highly critical of it when it comes to its prosecution and persecution of some. President Trump particularly focused on Benjamin Netanyahu in some instances around this as well. But you heard from the Israeli Prime Minister there an abundantly clear message that he is coming to New York for the United Nations. But also a very interesting comparison with Zohran Mamdani, reflecting back on the 1930s and obviously Nazi Germany. So a big comparison being made there by the Israeli Prime Minister. But again, this was an issue that was going to come to a head to a certain extent, but Mamdani was never going to have the power to order the NYPD to arrest Benjamin Netanyahu in the first place.
4: Yeah, exactly right. Now, this trip by Netanyahu to the United States, of course, has coincided with the escalation once again of the Iran war. The U.S., interestingly, the U.S. and Saudi Arabia has conducted joint strikes on what are being called Iran-aligned terrorists, but they're in eastern Iraq. And Jonathan, it's pretty interesting. And of course, that was in response to the terrorists launching more than 24 drone attacks. But Jonathan, it's interesting that it doesn't appear that Israel was involved in these strikes, that it was Saudi and the US.
16: Yeah, I think that's intentional, and intentional for a reason. Obviously, it's in retaliation to the strikes that came out of Iraq, 36 hours or so ago now, 48 hours ago. into Saudi Arabia itself. And it makes much more sense from a geopolitical perspective for Saudi Arabia and the United States to be involved in the retaliation, because it was strikes on Saudi oil facilities, and obviously the United States has some vested interests in that too. There is clearly a push for the Abraham Accords throughout the Gulf nations, but Israel keeping out of that one at this stage is probably a wise choice. They would have no real interest in venturing in to try and be involved in that particular situation. Clearly, Benjamin Netanyahu and President Trump spoke yesterday. For about 90 minutes, I was outside the Oval Office, the West Wing, as Benjamin Netanyahu was in there, and they were discussing clearly the Iran war in a meeting that Benjamin Netanyahu said was one of his best meetings yet. But yeah, not surprising, Israel stayed out of the US-Saudi action on Iraq and Iranian-backed militia yesterday.
4: Yeah. All right. And Jonathan, I mean, you just mentioned there that Bibi and Trump had that Oval Office meeting attended by the Secretary of State, Marco Rubio, and others. And you're right, as when you point out, you know, Bibi said it was their best meeting yet, of course, to fend off criticism from commentators who like to create, you know, the narrative that there's some sort of tension or rift between the pair. What else do we know about where the war is heading and if anything, what the pair agreed upon?
16: Well, what we know about what the two leaders agreed upon in there is that they both have a common goal, and that is that Iran cannot have a nuclear weapon. And we heard Benjamin Netanyahu again reiterating that in his interview with Fox's Sean Hannity that aired a matter of hours ago. But there has been tension between President Trump and Benjamin Netanyahu. The Israeli Prime Minister was trying to sort of brush that to one side yesterday and publicly say that both him and President Trump are on exactly the same page. And when it comes to that common goal, absolutely they are. But it was fascinating, before this meeting even took place, President Trump went on our affiliates, Fox and Friends, here in the United States, talking about the issues of Pickaxe Mountain. He was asked specifically about this, about intelligence, about would the United States need to go in, about Benjamin Netanyahu publicly sounding out this as an issue prior to their meeting. And President Trump made it abundantly clear in that interview, well, BB doesn't need to tell me about that because I know that. And White House officials were saying that that was a very deliberate move by the president to send a message to Prime Minister Netanyahu before they held talks. But look, there was no sign of any sort of animosity or difficulties in this meeting. I spoke to a senior Israeli source in the room who told News 24 that it was a very positive meeting by all accounts. And then we heard that from Prime Minister Netanyahu himself in a matter of hours or so after that meeting ended, Shari.
4: Yeah. All right, Jonathan, so good to see you. And thanks for getting up so early for us. I think it's about 6:15 in Washington. Probably a bit less chilly than in Sydney.
16: Always good to talk to you, Shari, and the viewers. Always happy to talk to you and the viewers.
4: All right. Thank you so much. Well, confidential documents reveal the Albanese government is planning a religious discrimination commissioner. This would likely capture many of the comments that Pauline Hanson makes about radical Islam. Comments like she made here on News 24 with Paul Murray last night.
5: So with radical Islam, it's a political ideology that is totally incompatible with our culture and our way of life. People have to understand this. If you don't understand what radical Islam is, what their beliefs is, go and look at the Quran, understand what their beliefs are, and totally incompatible.
4: Well, a letter from the then Home Affairs Minister Andrew Giles, obtained under Freedom of Information, talks about the special envoys for anti-Semitism and Islamophobia, but it then says this. It says there may also be some overlap of responsibilities between the special envoys and the responsibilities of the Race Discrimination Commissioner and any future religious discrimination commissioner within the Australian Human Rights Commission. Any future religious discrimination commissioner. I mean, this comes after Fatima Payman complained about Islamophobia in the wake of the Bondi attack.
17: The Bondi tragedy shocked our entire nation. In the months that followed, many Australians experienced fear in different ways. Jewish Australians saw a disturbing rise in anti-Semitism. Muslim Australians continued to face the reality of Islamophobia.
4: Now, these Freedom of Information documents relate to the creation of the anti-Semitism envoy. that the Jewish community had been pushing for after the explosion in hate post-October 7. And keep in mind, a damning new report from the American Anti-Defamation League has revealed Australia recorded a 246% increase in anti-Semitism after October 7, the largest of any major Jewish diaspora around the world. But the Albanese government, these documents show, would only create an anti-Semitism envoy in conjunction with an Islamophobia envoy, with Andrew Giles writing that the two were, and I quote, interrelated. A separate briefing note from the Department of the Prime Minister and Cabinet to Albanese directly states that if Ms. Siegel, that's Gillian Siegel, is announced as the special envoy to combat anti-Semitism as planned on 9th of July 2024, it will be important to also announce that candidates are being considered for special envoy to combat Islamophobia role. And then, even more specifically, the briefing note referred to criticism from the pro-Palestinian group, the so-called Jewish Council of Australia, which was concerned about Gillian Siegel's past positions on Palestinian human rights. The briefing note by the Department of Prime Minister and Cabinet went on to say, PMNC considers it important, as outlined above, to include messaging about the process to appoint the special envoy to combat Islamophobia at the time of announcement to address concerns that the position is too narrowly focused. And one of those the Albanese government had wanted to appoint as the Islamophobia envoy was Jamal Rifi, who, of course, later went on to help bring home the ISIS brides. And let's bring in tonight's panel, former radio host and now director of Emerald House Advocacy, first time on the show, Chris O'Keefe, or first time on News 24, I think. Great to have you.
18: Sherry.
4: And, of course, our News 24 host, Joe. Hello, Sherry. How are you? Good to see you both. So, Joe, do you think there's a case for a religious discrimination commissioner, or will this scare the living daylights out of a lot of people worried about free speech?
19: Yeah, it scares me enormously. I think it's basically a blasphemy law by any other name, and that is the last thing we want to see. And indeed, we know, given that this is intended to reduce Islamophobia, we know that in many Islamic countries there are extreme blasphemy laws that can have extremely disastrous results for people. I think the difference between this religious discrimination and sex discrimination or other forms is that this is, you know, a religion is a point of view. A religion is a belief, it is a faith, but it is something that you have and that you choose to have. It is not like being a man or being a woman or being gay or whatever it may be, being old, young, black or white. It is not something that is completely beyond your control. And so I think it comes, and I say this as someone who's, you know, a Catholic, a very bad Catholic, but I take religion really, really seriously. But I would hate to see a world in which Christianity or Catholicism could not be subjected to scrutiny or even mocked, if necessary. And I would hate to live in a world where other religions are immune from that as well. So yeah. I think it's the government should be very careful about this.
4: Yeah. I mean, Chris, we kind of knew that the Islamophobia envoy position had to be created in line with anti-Semitism, but to see it set out, I mean, you were a former political journalist, to see it set out so bluntly like that in a briefing note to the Prime Minister, it is kind of surprising given the explosion in anti-Semitism.
16: Well, there was no equivalence between anti-Semitism from October 7 and Islamophobia in Australia. There was no equivalence to the two. And look, that's just the facts. It is that is the cold, hard facts, and anyone with a brain can see that. It's unfortunate that it's got to where it's got to. And if we're talking about commissioners, another layer of bureaucracy, what is it actually going to achieve?
4: Mm.
16: Is it going to make anybody think twice about being nasty, or anyone think twice about being racist, or anyone think twice about belittling someone's religion because they hold a certain religious belief? I very much doubt it. We have an Anti-Discrimination Act.
4: Yeah.
16: There are laws for this reason. We live in a secular country.
4: Already there.
16: There are courts that deal with this.
4: This is all about politics then, isn't it?
16: You said it, Darren.
4: Yeah, exactly. All right, well, let's turn to the latest in Victoria today. First full day for the new Premier, Ben Carroll. And look, it wasn't quite the clean day he would have hoped. He had a press conference that couldn't be broadcast live because of the service issues of the location. Then later, he wasn't even able to say whether or not he'd dump the controversial statue of Dan Andrews. Have a look.
20: Please.
18: I have nothing to say on that, and that is not a priority of mine.
20: Do you want to see the statue, though?
18: It's not a priority of mine.
4: Yeah, and, I mean, Joe, look, you are happy to see the back of Jacinta Allen.
19: Extremely.
4: But he hasn't had a good start.
19: No, I think it's good. In fact, I would say, maybe I'm just a glass half full kind of guy, but I would say the fact that he didn't rule out tearing down his predecessor's statue, I think that is a huge disendorsement of Dan Andrews. I can certainly assure you that there is no love lost between the two men, nor
4: Ben Carroll. I am not Dan Andrews.
19: That's right. And you know what? Maybe I will, you know, when I get my around to it, maybe I will tear down your statue. I mean, that's an extraordinary punch in the guts.
4: I don't think it's been built yet. It was commissioned by Jacinta Allen.
19: That's right. But again, just even saying, like, he could have batted away and say, of course, well, this is serve 1,000 years and John Cain's got one and blah, blah, blah, blah, blah. I mean, that would be the pat response. Yeah. The fact that he didn't even rule it out, I think, is extraordinary. I think Ben Carroll is exactly what the state needs. And I think, more importantly, we are seeing evidence that not just Ben Carroll as the leader, as the Premier, has got up, but that left-wing MPs, MPs from the industrial left as opposed to the socialist left, which supports Dan Andrews, are flocking away from the Andrews-Allen project, the Andrews-Allen legacy. They are coming over and
4: they're just trying to win. Eventually, they're just worried they're losing. That's all it is.
19: Yeah, well, they say in politics always back self-interest because it's the only horse that's really trying.
4: Chris, what do you think? I mean, they're trying to distance themselves from the record of both Jacinta Allen and Dan Andrews, but voters aren't stupid.
21: No, this is a government that's run out of ideas. Like this, it feels like a government's run out of ideas. It feels like a government that's at the end of very deep into a third term, trying to get a fourth, and it almost never works out. We saw it here in New South Wales. We've seen it. We even saw it with John Howard after 4 election victories. Eventually, it's time to give the other lot a go, and it feels like that's what we're seeing in Victoria.
4: But it's amazing the polls aren't more clear cut. I mean, given how bad this government's been, amazing they're not more clear cut. Pointing to a victory for Jess Wilson.
21: But that's a credibility issue for the Victorian Liberal Party. And you guys have covered it extensively here. That's a credibility issue for the Victorian Liberal Party and the Liberal project really around Australia at the moment. I think that's something that they're certainly combating, because if you're going to kick the mob out that are in power, you've got to have someone to go to that you're confident won't blow the show up.
19: Yeah. Also, with One Nation in there, it's really hard to get a reliable two-party preferred vote because you don't know who the two parties are. Who is the opposition?
4: And Pauline Hanson said last night on Paul Murray that she's expected to announce at least the Senate candidates for One Nation. I think she said either this Friday or on Monday. And Paul tried to get out of her who the Victorian leader would be, and she wasn't having any of it. All right, let's turn to the corruption hearings in New South Wales today. Now, Angus Taylor has denied that he made any payments to this, you know, new conservative faction or sub-branch that's at the centre of this probe. Have a look.
22: As I said, I'm not going to give a running commentary on all of this. I'm not a party to the proceedings, but no payment was made.
4: I mean, Chris, look, I have got to point out that we are at the start of the hearing, so we're yet to see the full evidence. But as it stands, this is what always worries me about ICAC. They bring in the big names, they smear reputations. Well, there may not be any evidence that Angus Taylor has done anything wrong, but now he's smeared by it.
21: Look, I didn't think you brought me in here to effusively agree with you, but I am. I've really struggled with this with ICAC. I have for a long time.
4: Yeah.
21: That's why I like the federal model. You know, if you're going to drag people's names through mud and put people's names up in lights about clearly some pretty unsavoury things that have occurred in the New South Wales Liberal Party over the last 6 or 7 years, allegedly, well, you'd want some evidence to back it up. You also want to give him the time of day to be able to knock that back. Is there any evidence that he made a donation? I couldn't make heads or tails of it. To be honest with you, I've been reading the reporting on it and I'm not quite getting it. Mm. Yep. You know, like I'm
4: the
21: sort of not quite getting
4: always
21: it.
4: Tricky because these hearings, you know, as you know, go all day, hours and hours and hours, and it's hard to sum it up. But I completely agree. It should be behind closed doors. When you have a finding, absolutely.
21: Go for broke.
4: Splash that everywhere. But otherwise, what it does is it ruins people's careers, lives, costs them their job. Often children end up, you know, on suicide watch. There have been cases of this without getting into names. I mean, it can really destroy families. Yeah. But Joe, how do you think this is going to affect Angus Taylor?
19: I don't think, again, like Chris said, maybe we're all in effusive agreement, but I mean, I think people, I mean, I've read the stories. I struggle to see where the smoking gun is. I think sometimes that's part of ICAC's deliberate strategy. They just sort of cast a really wide net and then just see what it pulls up. And again, this is a body that cannot actually make any criminal findings. So it just gets to say, oh, you're corrupt, meh, meh, meh, meh, meh, meh. And then it's up to the DPP to decide whether or not it should prosecute. And then, of course, whether or not there's a conviction is an entirely separate thing. So I actually think this is a Protestant conspiracy to take on, you know, the Catholic machinery of New South Wales,
4: oh,
19: right? It's the Purity Boys.
21: Danbury versus Vatican.
19: That's right. But I'm very cross at them for spreading nasty rumours about David Elliott as well.
4: And so that was one of the things that's emerged, that, you know, they were trying to smear the career of...
19: I'm more angry about that than anything else,
4: I mean, you don't need a
19: honest.
4: Secret hearing to tell you everyone was out to get David Elliott, who was the police minister. I mean, everyone knows that. He had so many enemies. Yep. Not his fault. Might get him on the show tomorrow night to talk about this. But also, you know, the revelations today that there was this smear sheet. I mean, Chris, that's standard political every political party does that.
21: Yeah, it is. And David Elliott, like, I thought he was a fantastic police minister. He did a really good job as a minister in New South Wales for a long time. I covered New South Wales politics. I know David well. He was treated extremely poorly to lose his seat in Baulkham Hills and go the way he did, in Castle Hill, sorry, and go the way he did. But, you know, again, dragging Angus Taylor's name into it, I think, is very unfair.
4: Yeah. All right. Just finally, and I know it's been covered a lot tonight, so on News 24, so we'll just do it quickly. But, you know, the scandal engulfing the ABC about the despicable clip it aired of Gina Rinehart, that has now, well, the ABC has now referred itself to its own ombudsman, an internal ABC ombudsman. I'm sure you've seen it by now, but if not, here's a quick clip.
0: Will you know exactly how to shove a stick right up Gina Rinehart's butthole, stirring it round, mixing her guts up nice and smooth?
4: And Lee Sales actually did call that out, which I thought was pretty good. But, you know, Chris, it is shocking that this was played on air in the first place, on the public broadcaster.
21: Yeah, look, my politics are polar opposite to Gina Rinehart's, but that is not cool and it's not on. And not it's distasteful.
4: Yeah.
21: Why you'd put it on any broadcaster or any... Like, that's for the sewers of the internet somewhere.
4: Yeah, it's awful.
21: That's not for a public broadcaster.
4: Joe, she wants the ABC to apologise, reportedly. Mm. What do you think about, you know, the counter-argument that people shouldn't be so sensitive about satirical skits?
19: Well, just decide. Just decide. If we are going to censor everything, if we're going to do what the left want, the censorious left want, and to ban words and to say things like words are violence and blah, blah, blah, blah, blah, which they do about anyone who disagrees with them. But as soon as it's someone they despise, it's like, oh, lighten up, guys. Come on. I mean, imagine if this was...
4: Are you saying the ABC has to decide or Gina Rinehart has to decide?
19: Well, the ABC is a bit like the old sea captain in The Simpsons. It's like, arr, I don't know what I'm doing. I think good on Lee Sales. I think she's always been one of the more sensible heads at the ABC. But I think that what's the worst thing for me is the hypocrisy of people who are saying that, you know, this is fine, this is okay, lighten up. The exact same people who, if this was said about a woman in the Greens, if it was said about Larissa Waters.
4: A woman, of course.
21: A bit of taste goes a long, long way.
19: It would be, we've seen it, similar things being said, and they say, oh, now you're threatening violence against women. Well, here's fantasy about it.
4: Exactly. All right. Joe? Chris?
21: Thanks, Joe.
4: Thank you. And still to come, what AI means for the jobs of your kids and grandkids. Plus, Michael Danby and Dave Sharma will be here together to discuss the economy and Fauci's private diary entries. That's after the break.
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News 24 will be back after this short break. News 24 will be back after this short break.

0: Welcome back, and let's turn to the economy now. News today that inflation has eased to 3.8%, down slightly from 4% for May, although it's still rising higher than the target band of 2-3%. But it does take some of the pressure off the RBA to increase the cash rate next month. Westpac chief economist Lucy Ellis, who worked at the RBA for 3 decades, said we no longer expect rate hikes by the RBA this year. There is still a risk of a hike in November if inflation picks up again in the third quarter, but that is not our base case. And joining me now, Liberal Senator Dave Sharma and former Labor MP Michael Danby. Great to have you both. Dave, inflation is still high. That's the reality of it. Sure, it came off 0.2%, but inflation is still high. The cost of goods is still rising.
1: It is. Look, inflation is still, 3.8%. That's well outside the RBA's target band of 2-3%. And in fact, over the past 36 months, 3 years, the inflation in Australia has been always above the RBA's target band. Now, that's an unsustainable position. And I'd point out that it's also higher than any other, nearly all other advanced economies. In the UK and the Eurozone, it's 2.8. In Canada, it's 2.6. In Japan, it's 1.8. So Australia is an outlier here, and it shows that we are not on top of the inflation problem yet, because the truth is, as the RBA has pointed out, government spending, excessive government spending, keeps adding to inflationary pressures in Australia.
0: Yeah, it's excessive government spending that meant our inflation was higher originally. Also, low productivity is a major issue as well, Michael.
2: We need to get Peter Walsh or Paul Keating back into this current government, because a government competing with the private sector for money is what's causing this inflation. I'm less sanguine than your banking advisor. I expect there to be a couple of raises, but that's because I expect there to be more power put into it by the energy rises caused by events in the Middle East. So if I was Jim Chalmers, I'd be praying to looking around to see if someone like Peter Walsh was around to help me cut expenditure.
0: Yeah, I've actually got Adam Crichton on the show much later, and he's going to have a look at some of those comparisons with other countries, just how much higher our inflation is, as you pointed out, Dave. I want to return to what I spoke about at the start of the show, Anthony Fauci and his diary entries, and how they've just revealed his obsession with his own fame, with publicity. Dave, from what you've read, would you agree? He just seems like a complete narcissist, more worried about his own, about being loved, than the death toll around the world.
1: Look, I haven't read all the diary entries themselves, but I've read some of the reporting on them. And yes, he does seem to have an unhealthy interest in his level of fame or his level of media coverage or his level of popularity, which is, perhaps you might expect that from an elected official or a celebrity, but not someone who's effectively the chief scientist in the middle of a global pandemic. Now, obviously, he's appearing before one of the Senate committees in the United States tomorrow, and I'll be following that with interest, because obviously the focus of their investigation was what he was telling the public at the time that the pandemic broke out, what he was also, what were his views in private, were they consistent with one another?
0: Yeah, and we already know, from extensive reporting on this topic that there was a gap there, that the private emails of the scientists, including Fauci, they were keeping open the possibility of a lab leak, but that's not what they told the public from the very first days.
2: Jerry, thank heavens for you. And that book and that investigation and the fact that he bagged you, which I hadn't heard before your program earlier, is to your eternal credit.
0: Thank you, Michael.
2: He remembered the evil thing you have to remember about Mr. Celebrity is he defied President Obama's directive that there be no research into gain-of-function research. And for your viewers who don't know what that technical term means, it means what Obama understood it to mean, germ warfare. He allowed the germ warfare lab to be established in Wuhan and for it to spread all over the world because of his indolence and his anxiety to be doing this kind of research without the federal US government knowing about it. Eternal shame. He'll be eviscerated tomorrow.
0: Yeah, thank you, Michael, and I expect he will be. I mean, and you're right, you know, the gain-of-function research on coronaviruses was banned in the US in 2018, and then the money started flowing to the Wuhan Institute of Virology. Now, I want to turn to One Nation's Malcolm Roberts. This is one issue that's kind of impacting on Pauline Hanson. Now, Malcolm Roberts has written a piece defending himself in The Spectator. This is in response to publication of some of his hateful and offensive comments. He writes that after a week of targeted headlines, erroneous and malicious they may be, at least I have brand recognition. I mean, Dave, look, on this show last night, James Patterson said that there should be consequences within One Nation for Malcolm Roberts' comments, and Patterson criticised Pauline Hanson for not taking action. What do you think? And if you've read this article, do you think that's good enough?
1: Well, I haven't read his attempt at exoneration, but I certainly agree with James Patterson that his comment, he needs to be held accountable, and One Nation should be held accountable for their comments. I mean, this was someone who would not, who did not disagree with the proposition that the Bondi terrorist attack, the worst Australian terrorist attack in our history, was staged or a false flag operation or something of that nature. I mean, I think that's abominable amongst any elected representative. I don't think I've heard anyone, even the Greens members of parliament, allege something like that. And I think, you know, his flirtation, if you like, with some of these wilder theories that are out there, I think are deeply irresponsible for someone who holds elected office. And I don't think it's, you know, he can't just brush this off. I haven't read his piece, but say, oh, at least I've got brand recognition now. I mean, these are pretty serious things he's added weight and credibility to. It's exactly. He's added weight and credibility to it by putting the voice of an elected representative behind them. He should be held accountable for what he's said and dog whistled at.
0: I mean, Michael, it kind of makes you worry about all the other candidates waiting in the wings and how thorough the vetting has been.
2: Well, in Victoria, we've got a ghost party, One Nation, Shari. There are no candidates or leaders. I believe they're operating out of a cardboard carton down in on the Mornington Peninsula. It's bizarre. I suppose we're meant to vote for all of these people in 4 months' time without knowing who they are. Look, I think One Nation is going to have to keep a very, very close eye on their candidates in federal parliament. I'm particularly worried where they may compete with Dave Sharma in the Senate. That's where I expect at the next federal election One Nation to have its biggest impact. So the quality and that selection of the One Nation Senate candidates is important for all Australians, and they have to be very bloody careful on the basis of who they've chosen in the past.
0: Yeah, because people will be voting for the party based on Pauline Hanson, not based on the candidates. It almost doesn't matter who they put up. You know, people are drawn to Pauline herself. So, you know, if the vetting process isn't thorough, that will be a big concern. Anyway, Dave Sharma, great to see you. You too, Michael Danby, thank you so much. And still to come, Ben Carroll leaves the door open to dumping Jacinta Allen's working from home policy. We'll give you more on that. Plus, why Elon Musk says that money will be meaningless with the rise of AI. I'll speak with a leading expert after the break.
3: News 24 will be back after this short break.

0: All right, welcome back. And we'll get back to whether Ben Carroll is open to dumping Jacinta Allen's working from home policy in a moment. But now I want to have more of an in-depth look at Elon Musk's comments about how AI could become smarter than human intelligence in just 5 years. Here he was speaking to The Economist.
1: AI may exceed the sum of human intelligence. The most likely outcome is an age of amazing abundance.
0: And he also said that AI could eliminate the need for money.
2: Money won't matter in 2036.
1: The Treasury should just simply issue people checks. So I'll make a prediction, which is that deflation will be the issue, not inflation.
0: And to understand what he means, what he's talking about, I'm joined now by the co-founder and global chief executive officer of BFA Global Investors, Jonathan Bells. Jonathan, great to see you from Singapore.
3: Great to be here.
0: Starting with this recent interview that Elon gave, I mean, he said that AI will overtake human intelligence in 5 years. I mean, what does this look like practically?
3: Yeah, and... Look, it's not just Elon that we've heard this from. It's everyone from Sam at OpenAI and Dario at Anthropic. And, you know, it's kind of been the topic of really the last year to 2 years since this AI has come into our consciousness. You know, I think practically we have to think about definitions, and definitions matter a lot here. I think if you think about human intelligence from the Turing test, which basically says, can you distinguish AI today from a human on most basic tasks? The answer, maybe no. In many ways, AI has usurped many of the tasks that a human can do, and we would have no idea. But I think we also have to remember that AI, while it's a fantastic technology, it operates in bits. It doesn't operate in atoms. And much of what makes us human is at the physical level as well. You know, our consciousness, our ability to love and feel, communicate. And I think that's important when you start to
0: think about
3: practically the impacts of what this is going to look like over the next 5 years.
0: We just lost your volume for a moment. Hopefully it won't happen again. I mean, Jonathan, it fascinates me how this will have an impact on the jobs of, you know, our kids and our grandkids. I mean, some people suggest that there won't be the same jobs or even jobs as we know them. People won't work. What do you think?
3: Can you hear me?
0: We keep losing your volume. Let's try one final time. Go for it.
3: Okay. Yeah. So I said, you know, every time we have a new radical technology, people assume there is severe unemployment and a massive displacement of jobs. But the honest data that we're seeing so far is there are no catastrophic outcomes that are happening. Technology come into play. Can you hear me?
0: We keep

0: entrepreneurs, labor, et cetera, suddenly do have access and are created, create new opportunities to work. So I think every time we've seen this, you know, the every generation has feared that the machines would take the work away. But in the end, you know, every generation ends up doing the work that their parents couldn't imagine. I think in this wave is no different. It's just happening faster.
1: And when Elon says that money will be meaningless, what does he mean by that? And do you agree with him?
0: Yeah, so I think, look, Elon is just an incredible thinker. And really, it's quite amazing to think of what he's really talking about here, which is a world of abundance. What he's saying is that as AI and robots produce goods at near zero cost, money's traditional role breaks down. He's a visionary, and wouldn't it be amazing if we practically could get there? I think the likelihood of that happening, though, is incredibly low. There's so much red tape, regulation, banking constructs, etc. And I think what will be scarce will evolve. It won't disappear. Obviously, that's what we focus on as investors. What I think he's really talking about here, though, is challenging all of us to think beyond our own constructs and our imaginations. I think it's clear many people are defaulting to fear when it comes to AI, and it's a natural response for our reptilian brains. But what I think he's thinking about here is how can we embrace what's possible? And part of that may mean that money may not have the same role that it had over the last hundreds of years.
1: Yeah, I think my brain is definitely reptilian because I don't understand how our society would move to a point where we don't use money. But I have to explore that when we have a bit more time. Jonathan, thank you very much for your time. Appreciate it. After the break, the Victorian economy's in the dumps, but new Premier Ben Carroll is refusing. Well, he's not ruling out. We'll get the latest on one of the most anti-business policies. That's after the break.
2: News 24 will be back after this short break.

0: News 24 will be back after this short break.
1: Well, there are media reports tonight that new Premier Ben Carroll is leaving the door open on ditching one of Jacinta Allen's most anti-business policies, compulsory working from home.
2: That legislation is before the Parliament, and I have nothing to answer or say on that today. Work from home is good for families and it is good for workers.
1: And for the latest, I'm joined now by Chief Economist at the Institute for Public Affairs, Adam Crichton. Adam, so the Age is reporting he's open to the changes. What are you hearing? What's the latest?
3: Well, certainly let's hope that he does. Look, I think he probably will. I mean, this is already the state that has the most business regulations. Surveys always show that. It has the highest rates of payroll tax when you include the COVID levy and the mental health levy. So businesses are already suffering. And then from the 1st of September, there's meant to be this new law where their staff can go to them and say, look, I want to work from home for 2 days a week and you don't have any choice in the matter. So that, of course, is extremely bad for productivity if you are forcing it on the business. And so I think any practical person would say that that has to go. And so I fully suspect the law won't be entirely scrapped, but in the upper house, they will change it so it is effectively not very effective when it comes into practice. So I think they will do that. So let's hope that happens. This is a state in a serious crisis where just in a few years, the interest cost on the debt alone will be 25% of the state's own taxation. So this is a state that really needs economic growth. It really needs productivity, I should say, and it doesn't want businesses to be running away from the state.
1: There's also talk he might knock the suburban rail loop on the head. What do you think?
3: Well, that would be amazing if he did that, and that would genuinely surprise me. I'd be very impressed. This is probably the only project in Australia that gives Snowy 2.0 a run for its money. This is going to cost tens and tens of billions of dollars to link the outer suburbs of Melbourne, and there's still not even a train from the airport to the city in this very large city. So it's a completely crazy project. It really should be knocked on the head. Let's hope he does that too. The state can't afford it either. I mean, it's penciled in for $50 billion. It's going to be more than three times that probably. So there is potential that this new premier might actually not just be a new face. Let's wait and see.
1: Let's see. Adam, the Treasurer today put a positive spin on the inflation data. But how does our inflation actually compare with other countries? And I know you've looked at this closely.
3: It still really frustrates me because it's so high. The core inflation rate in Australia, in this country, is still the highest in the Western world. It's almost 4%. The Reserve Bank's target is for 2.5%, and it's not been in that target for many, many years. And so if you're on $80,000, $85,000, the purchasing power of your wage, you know, that's falling at 4% every single year, and you're not really getting a nominal pay rise, of course, unless you're a Victorian teacher getting a 28% rise over 4 years. But by and large, the workers in the private sector, they're really suffering with this rate of inflation. And the government is not taking it seriously. I don't think the Reserve Bank is really taking it that seriously either, because it's probably not going to lift interest rates anymore. It's just going to leave the inflation rate at 4%, which, as I say, is too high, far too high for ordinary people. So it's not a good look. Plus, of course, you've still got a federal government that's running budget deficits of nearly $60 billion effectively, so it's not really taking it seriously either.
1: How does it compare with the US, with Argentina, where you've been recently, with, you know, the UK?
3: Well, it's better than Argentina. It's still better than Argentina and Australia. Argentina's still about 30% a year, down from about 300% a year a few years ago. But the UK and the US, it's about 2.5%, right? And that's really where it should be here. Australia is the only rich country in the world where it's near 4% at the moment. In France, it's about 1.5%. In Japan, it's about 1.5%. So we really do stand out. And the reason for that is a mix that the interest rates here just never went too high, and we run two large budget deficits.
1: Yeah, so our strategy right from the beginning was basically wrong.
3: Well, yeah, we just don't take inflation seriously enough in Australia. We've always tolerated it being a bit high. And frankly, the fact that markets don't expect the Reserve Bank to lift rates, even though the inflation rate is still almost double where it should be, it just goes to show that they don't have much credibility with the financial markets because they don't care about it. They care more about keeping the house prices high.
1: I don't know how families are going to continue to afford life. It's just so, the Woolworths shop, everything is insane. All right, Adam Crichton, great to see you. And that's it from me. I'll see you at 8. And as I pass over to Paul Murray, a huge congratulations on his excellent interview with Pauline last night. Here he is.
0: This is Paul Murray Live.
4: Too kind, Sherry. Thank you very much. Yeah, it was a great experience last night. Such great feedback, and I know so many of you watched and seem to have enjoyed it as well. I just like the opportunity that when you see someone like a Pauline Hanson, and look, everyone's got their opinion and whether they're going to vote or not. It was her for an hour. You saw her interacting with people like yourself, because the people in the audience, the people who watched this show, the people who zoomed in from around the country are people who watched this show. So it was a chance for us collectively to be able to spend an hour with her, to ask us everything that was top of mind to us, and also to push her on an issue that, or at least to get her opinion on the issue, that really is quite a dividing line in Australia, and that is that issue in and around multiculturalism. Now, we know that there has been a change in some of the polling since the word monoculture sort of was pulled towards the front. But as we showed you in the News 24 Pulse last night, that almost half of Australians say that multiculturalism is becoming problematic. Now, what I need to say on top of all of this is that, 80% of the country believes that multiculturalism has been good for the country. The question now is, what about into the future? And almost half of the people who were surveyed by YouGov, the same organisation who got it absolutely number perfect at the last federal election, so you can really put a lot of stock into these numbers, are saying that we have started to turn. We are now basically at 50% who say that it's bad when it comes to social cohesion. But I want to show you about the bet that the government is making when it comes to the issue of multiculturalism. And put simply, their bet is that the people who remember a different Australia will slowly be replaced by the people who live in the current version of Australia. Because, in fact, if you have a look here at the youngest voters, that being 18 to 34, 49% of them say migration fantastic and continues to serve the country well. The number that believe it's problematic for social cohesion, it is just 30% or 29% of voters. Next age group up, those in the middle age bracket of 35 to 49. Now, I know people that are in their 50s also say middle age, but you get my point. Now, that is a little more split. Why? Because people who remember 20 years ago may have a different opinion about now than the people who may not have been paying attention or have been really old enough to be paying attention. In fact, they were just 14, 20 years ago. And unsurprisingly, those that have seen a lot of change in the country, those whose parents, of course, fought in World War II and despair at what their feeling might be about the country, 57% believe that while migration is positive, because it may be where from their families come, that it is now becoming problematic for social cohesion. Unsurprisingly, there's also cuts in lots of different ways when it comes to whether you consider yourself to be middle class, working class, or to be well off. Almost half of all people who currently are considered themselves to be working class, they believe that multiculturalism, as it is in 2026, has now become something that is becoming problematic for social cohesion. Unsurprisingly, the higher you start to move up, the number goes from 49 to 44, but then those who effectively, let's be honest, live in the bubbles that look very similar to either the bubbles they grew up in or the bubbles of previous generations who have lived in those bubbles, well, that number starts to fall away. It is important that at no point working class, middle class or well off does continues to serve the country well become the main talking point. Now, the truth is that for the government, any conversation about multiculturalism is one they do not want to become the conversation taking place in Australia, because it's their weakest hand. For the opposition, they want to talk about this, but the truth is they really want to talk about the economy, because again, that is their strongest hand. And yes, for One Nation, the issue in and around multiculturalism, in and around the levels and social cohesion connected to immigration and migration, is again the number one issue. So when we had the chance to reveal that poll last night, this was Pauline Hanson's answer to that number. As I give you further detail about the age groups and the financial demographics, again, her answer, it's been the same for 30 years, but one that increasingly Australians agree with. We are basically now at half of the country believing that immigration has led to problems with social cohesion. Do you agree with that 46% of people, according to the News 24 poll?
5: Of course I do. Talking to Australians, they feel disenfranchised that this isn't their country. Albanese started, he was the worst Prime Minister that we've had. He started with the voice to Parliament. And they've done it down in Victoria now, of having, you know, the voice to Parliament in Victoria. Australians voted against that overwhelmingly, but they've disregarded that and they're heading down this path again. They talk about it every Australia Day, you know, we shouldn't be having it this day. It's always division all the time. Now we shouldn't have the Union Jack on the flag. It's all this thing that's going on all the time to disenfranchise Australians and who we are. I'd rather unite people, bring us together, that we are proud Australians.
4: And then, to be very direct about it, a conversation not about Islam but about radical Islam, I thought was perhaps the most illuminating, not my question but certainly her answer. How do we make sure that radical Islam does not grow in Australia?
5: Well, it is. It's constantly growing all the time. And see, the more and more, and we've seen that in other countries around the world, and I've just been over to England, I've seen it on the streets there, and even Denmark now, and these countries saying, no, we're going to deport these people. They're not good for our country. And so with radical Islam, it's a political ideology that is totally incompatible with our culture and our way of life.
4: If you've got thoughts on that or anything else, or maybe another suggestion about the next person we can get into the studio, because I've got the bug and we want to do this as much as we possibly can, send me an email, which is paul@news24.com.au, paul@news24.com.au. Also, our special guest in just a couple of minutes' time, the Leader of the Opposition in Victoria. Excellent timing to talk to Jess Wilson. We'll do that in a couple of minutes, but a little more federal politics now. And, of course, the reality is cost of living still the number one issue in the country. It is still as deeply painful as it ever is. But apparently today there was some good news when it comes to the economy.
6: Good evening. Households appear to have been spared another interest rate hike next month. Inflation today easing more than expected.
7: Surprise inflation results today. The headline figure coming in softer than expected.
8: A glimmer of good news for households tonight. A surprise slowdown in the rate of inflation.
4: Now, again, if a headline number starts to work, well, the headline number, hopefully, fingers crossed, means not going to be another interest rate rise. However, the chances of an interest rate cut happening anytime this year, relatively remote. Some expectations from some banks is that there is no change in things all the way until at least the middle or maybe the end of next year. That's a lot of financial pain between now and then. But don't you love how the media, and you're living it, and you know the costs, and the costs, virtually everything, go up all the time, and month on month it's always more expensive. Well, again, they want to tell you, you are not living a life that is slightly more expensive. Well, I'm here to tell you that if you have a look inside the numbers, there's plenty that is costing more than the average inflation number. Housing, which includes building them or trying to rent one, is now running at 6.8%. Clothing and footwear, up. Education, up. Alcohol and tobacco, up. The cost of health, up. Recreation and culture, up. And, you know, food and non-alcoholic beverages, up. Now, remember, while they want to give themselves a pat on the back because the amount this quarter is this much different than the previous quarter, but the reality is, pick a line, any line, and obviously the biggest line is after the pandemic, we have had massive jumps on top of massive jumps on top of massive jumps, and, yes, the size of the jumps might be shortening, might be lessening, but the overall effect of the jump since all of us remember a year ago, 2 years ago, 5 years ago, well, it continues to go through the roof. And despite the fact that all of these things are still increasing month on month, quarter on quarter, we have a scenario where we have a government pretending that this is their main focus, their absolute priority. Literally today, this is what is being said by a government who is about to make life harder for millions of people around the country.
9: We're very attentive to providing that cost of living in the most responsible way that we can, and increasingly in a permanent way rather than a temporary way.
4: And where's that coming from? Well, the petrol station. This government takes 52 cents per litre of every litre that you put in your car, your bike, your truck, whatever, and it takes it in tax. Now, it halved it when the Iran war started, and then it took a quarter of it back And this weekend is when the fuel tax goes back to the full 52 cents a dollar. So every time they turn around and say we care about cost of living, this is something they could do. But they are choosing to do the exact opposite. It will continue to become a problem. And when they turn around and say, but don't worry about that, there's a tax cut over here. Best case scenario, that's $5 a week. The increase of just the final bit between current price and 52 cents a litre is going to be $8 per tank of petrol, meaning the supposed $5 tax cut, gone. Gone in vapours before you even start, and then you've still got to find an extra $3. Again, inside the News 24 Pulse is the Prime Minister, and the overall party numbers may well have levelled out for them at the moment. But the numbers when it comes to the Prime Minister and the dissatisfaction level, it's still over 50%. More than half of the country is dissatisfied with his performance as Prime Minister. Is it getting slightly better fortnight on fortnight? But still, that is where they sit. And why? Because of cost of living. And how do we know that? Because today, another opinion poll, this one from the Essential Group, which is published in the Turnbull Times, 79% of people say that cost of living is either their first, second or third top issue in Australia. Put simply, almost the best part of 80% of people believe it to be the number one issue. And how do they rate the government when it comes to handling it, both the Prime Minister and the Treasurer? Appallingly. 65% of people say bad or very bad. 16% say good or very good. And those that are sitting in the middle, not even in don't know, but just in, nah, it's not good, it's not bad, it's just what it is, 19%. Hence why the government always wants to change the subject from the economy, or they want to pretend that the economy doesn't really exist as a problem. Because this headline number is over here, but the lived reality for you is that it goes up, it goes up, it goes up, and the government is in a position not to increase the cost of petrol, but it will do so this weekend. Don't forget that they talk a game, but what they actually do, quite the opposite. Now, this is a wild story that is around today, and it involves Australia and foreign aid. Now, we are told that the reason Australia has to constantly find millions and millions and millions and millions and millions of dollars for particularly Pacific Island nations is because if we don't spend them, then China will end up spending them. And if China somehow gets a foothold into these countries, then they may be able to turn them towards their military advantage should anything terrible happen into the future. And the numbers are not small here. Here is just a random selection of the Prime Minister and some of the financial announcements he has made with your money while visiting other countries.
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11: This new military and humanitarian assistance package is an additional $110 million, bringing our total contribution to $790 million.
10: Today I'm very pleased to announce a $56 million in Solomon dollars package of education support for Solomon Islands.
4: But today, an extraordinary story that is up on the Australian's website. Billions of our foreign aid dollars are ending up effectively back in Chinese bank accounts. A research project which began in 2018 shows that Australia pumps in about $2 billion into the region in development grants and lending. Now, this is compared to China's $365 million. So, okay, we are currently outspending China. But in a trend that infuriates the federal government, so much so that they don't talk about it, Chinese state-owned enterprises have become the dominant construction contractors for the projects which are funded with our money. The developmental banks are not just ones that we fund, but ones that are funded from things like the World Bank. And according to the report, Chinese state-owned enterprises have won $7.2 billion worth of Pacific infrastructure contracts since 2008, which is in part funded by the Asian Development Bank, in part the World Bank, and also you and I through foreign aid. So we must spend this money to keep China out. But then the countries that we give the money to end up giving it to China for the companies to do the work. No wonder everything is just so convenient, isn't it? Now, like everyone, we've been paying attention to Victorian politics a lot this week. Again, Jess Wilson in a couple of minutes' time. And also an issue that is rolling on for the brand new Premier, Ben Carroll, formerly Education Minister, is massive problems when it comes to teachers and teachers' pay. But there is something that I find quite extraordinary, which is the number of people who are working inside our schools who are openly political. Openly political. And a group which is self-described as rebel teachers are going to now run a campaign and run candidates against sitting Labor MPs, including the new Premier in November's state election. Here's the bit that I want you to read. The candidates are members of Socialists in Schools. No one's hiding. In fact, they're running for Parliament. These are the people inside the system, the ones teaching our kids how the world works. And they can't stand the current situation when it comes to Victorian education. In fact, the Victorian Socialists have announced that they are aiming to contest every lower house seat as well in the state of Victoria. One of the people who is the teacher currently, and he's free to have whatever political opinion, but still, he's going to be running for the Victorian Socialists, is this bloke. And he says, quote, "There is a consensus that public education deserves better. On the issue of education, the ALP is just not just out of touch. They're on the other side of the picket line with the Liberals and One Nation." Now, of course, they are still being offered a pay rise, a sizable pay rise, but what about that? The political activity that is free for every citizen to be involved in, but when you are a teacher, you would think you are not as political. Well, no, they are, and it's for a system that's very different than the one that we currently have. Extraordinary. When you wonder about how the country's headed in a certain direction, well, have a look at some of the passions that are being expressed inside the classroom openly. Now, because we had our bigger event last night, there's a couple of things in the in-tray before we get to Jess Wilson here, which is a massive congratulations to Jeremy Rockliffe and the government in Tasmania because, despite the fact that it's controversial, this Tasmanian stadium is going to be built, all right? Now, it is going to be built, and it is because of the tenacity of Jeremy Rockliffe, who has pushed and willed and all the rest of it, but this will be built. This is where, of course, the Tassie Devils are going to play. It's where major concerts, all the rest of it. And the theory is from little things, big things grow. If you build it, they will come. Anyway, the groundbreaking has happened. The chances to turn it around are now gone. It is going to happen.
12: The Greens are claiming 3, and no doubt it'll be 6 in 6 months' time. This will be an iconic infrastructure for generations of Tasmanians. I have every confidence that we will work within the $1.13 billion and look forward to its completion.
4: All right, so well done to them, honestly. The tenacity, they set themselves a goal, they've gone and got it, they've been elected multiple times and able to do it, and there'll be a legacy for Tasmania. Good. Now, let's get to Jess Wilson, the opposition leader, of course, in Victoria. But before we get there, let's talk about the day that the current Premier is having, that being, of course, Ben Carroll, freshly elected yesterday. Well, he, of course, was out and about and very proudly saying that he's not the person that he worked for and he's not the person that he was deputy to. Anyway, this is all part of him pretending that the entire government's changed rather than just the captain of the Titanic.
13: Let me make one thing very clear. I am not Daniel Andrews. I am not Jacinta Allen.
4: Oh, thank you. Do appreciate it. Well, again, happy to sit around the cabinet table and work for Daniel Andrews where all those bad decisions were made. Happy to sit next to Jacinta Allen as she made all of those mistakes. So, again, I love this sort of Nuremberg defence, right? Oh, I was just following orders. Well, hang on. Are you not somebody who was able to offer a different opinion? Again, another version of this message. And, again, we'll all see whether the polls turn or not.
13: I will do things differently because different times require a new approach.
4: And then there's the small matter of the statue that has been long spoken of about whether it will actually come to fruition. Daniel Andrews, after serving a significant period of time as Premier, supposedly to be rewarded by being turned into bronze. Well, now, of course, he wants to be anything but Daniel Andrews. So will he build a statue to Daniel Andrews?
2: I have nothing to say on that, and that is not a priority of mine.
14: Do you want to see the statue,
2: though? It's not a priority of mine.
4: Ah, very clever question. Pretty simple answer here, right? Well, look, I can't do anything about it. I'm only the premier. I'm only the one in charge. I think we can both agree that regardless of what takes place, nothing will happen when it comes to that statue between now and the election. If Labor gets put back in, they'll name everything after Daniel Andrews. They'll name everything after Jacinta Allen. Remember John Cain, way back when, a terrible Labor premier in Victoria? Well, when they had an opportunity to name a building after him, sort of an entertainment and sporting centre, guess what they did? They named the building after him. Sure, he helped ruin the state, helped ruin the Labor Party, but eventually you'll be turned into something to be celebrated. So if they won't do it now, they'll do it at some other time because that's the way the Labor Party works. All right, Jess Wilson's the opposition leader and she joins us now from Melbourne, which has been a fascinating time to be sitting on the other side to see the mess play itself out. But Jess, look, they can pretend that they've changed tack here. They've just changed the captain. They haven't changed the team. And surely Victorians can see this for exactly what it is, which is an act of desperation.
15: Well, that's right, Paul. We might have a new leader of the Labor Party, but it's still the same corrupt, tired, incompetent government that have let Victorians down for more than a decade. We've got corruption in this state. We've got crippling debt. We've got a crime crisis. Cost of living is biting Victorians. And it's as a direct result of the government that is sitting around the cabinet table, including Ben Carroll. Ben Carroll is Jacinta Allen's partner in crime. Her deputy. She has endorsed every single decision that she has made. He has sat around that cabinet table, he has seen the briefings come forward, and he has ticked off on them just like Jacinta Allen has.
4: So, obviously, you thought that this was a maybe, so presumably, as you put together the tactics between now and November, how prepared were you for the inevitable change that has now taken place? Because they're going to pretend that it's, you know, it's, again, brand new broom, therefore all of your arguments are old. Is there a pivot that happens, or is it still fundamentally the same argument that you make between now and November?
15: Well, I think we all knew that we were heading in this direction. But what was really remarkable, I thought, from Ben Carroll and his first message to Victorians, Paul, was that he said that he put his hand up, that he stabbed the Premier in the back because of polling. Not because he loves Victoria, not because he recognises that there are challenges, not that he's contrite about the decisions that have made, or that he has a plan to fix it, but that he's worried about the polling. He's worried about his own seat. And when we've seen Ben Carroll, you know, come to the office over the past couple of days, we've seen him announce that he intends to establish a royal commission. Now, not for a second do I believe that royal commission will get to the bottom of the largest corruption scandal in this state's history. It will be a sham royal commission that is designed to do the very least it can to satisfy the public in his eyes, but not get to the bottom of what the CFMEU knew, what the Labor Party knew, what ministers knew, and what former premiers knew. So we will remain focused on our plan. We have a plan to reduce crime, to lower costs, to lower taxes, to fix the budget, to install a real royal commission, and to deliver a government that is honest and works for Victorians. We have the plan. We have the team. I'm the only person with that plan, and we will remain focused on earning the trust of Victorians over the next 4 months.
4: I feel like I'm going to ask you a version of this question a lot over the next 4 months, but I'm still going to ask it, right? Which is that the Labor Party think that the ultimate get out of jail for them, no matter what they do to a country, no matter what they do to the state, is to pretend that anyone on the other side of the table is going to cut, destroy everything, that any discussion of budgetary responsibility equals, you know, little old ladies being thrown out into the cold. Now, equally, there's a political trap here where give us all the documents now and then they can either match all the good ideas, which is plenty of things that Albo did in previous elections, or to again, just invent numbers like they did at the last federal election. Again, I'm not asking you about the chapter and verse about how you're going to deal with this, but the truth is that they're going to throw everything, right? We know they're going to carry on about what the potential makeup of the parliament is, but as the shadow treasurer, as the person who says that they could also end up becoming the treasurer and the premier, how do you deal with this front on? Because it is going to be their biggest scare that budget responsibility equals cut.
15: Well, that's right. And the Labor Party is already running a scare campaign, another scare campaign, and, you know, basic lies. They just make it up as they go along and they'll throw everything at this. But I'm tough. I'm ready for the fight. But more importantly, I'm ready to make the disciplined decisions that will actually fix this state. We have got crippling debt in Victoria after 10 years of financial mismanagement by this government, including Ben Carroll, who has sat around that cabinet table and ticked off on every blowout, on every major project, on every deal with the CFMEU, on every tax hike. Ben Carroll has sat there and ticked off on that. And only now, when he's worried about losing his own seat, does he have the courage to actually have do something about it. But we will make those disciplined decisions. We've already announced that we will throw the doors open to gas exploration in this state, not only because it will drive energy reliability and security and bring down power prices, but it will help grow our economy here. We'll repeal the treaty so that we can save $1 billion over the decade and invest that back into the essential services that Victorians need. Victoria is in desperate need of someone who is going to make those disciplined decisions, those responsible decisions, and that's exactly what you will get from me.
4: Go get him. I love talking to you. This is a good feeling. All the best, mate. I know there's a lot of hard work, a lot of hard yakka between now and then. All the best, Jess. Thank you.
15: Can I just say, Paul, as well, one more thing?
4: Of course, yeah.
15: I'm just going to say, on that Daniel Andrews statue, I thought that Ben Carroll was very tricky today, even refusing to acknowledge it. But absolutely, if we come to government, we will not allow that statue to proceed.
4: Fantastic. Fantastic. All right. Cut. Send that right around the internet. Thank you, Jess. We'll talk to you again very soon. All right, Jess Wilson.
15: Thanks,
4: there for us in Melbourne, the, of course, Shadow Treasurer, but also the opposition leader there in Victoria. All right, quick break. Back with more. Lots to talk about here, including Stephen Conroy. Jeez, I read so much about him. Of course, he's just here to help. And the wonderful Lucy Zellich. Lots to get talking about tonight. And then, of course, the wonderful Megyn Kelly. We're just getting started. Thank you so much for watching here on Paul Murray.
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0: News 24 will be back after this short break.
1: Let us get into the conversation right now. The one, the only, the wonderful Lucy Zelich is here in the man cave. And Stephen Conroy.
2: Hello.
1: I keep reading about you, mate. I mean, you're always here to help, and it seems like you've been helping a lot. If your mobile phone was going to be somehow accessed by anyone, would it show a lot of use in the past week or so, or a pretty quiet sort of amount of mobile phone use?
3: It's been very quiet.
1: Yeah.
3: It's been very quiet. You know what us feather dusters are like.
1: All right. So, now obviously the gear change. Lucy, you saw me have a chat with Jess, and they were in such a problem of where it seemed like inevitability of loss, all the evidence about mega loss. The chance at being a new leader, though, means you get to perhaps some of the low-hanging fruit. You're able to quickly say it to say, hey, we've learned our lesson. I'm not like the other guys. Is that enough of a reset for Labor in Victoria?
2: I think for the people who are politically inclined, who are glued to what's happening, I think it's not enough. But for those who are kind of on the periphery, who aren't as engaged, I mean, I've seen some footage of one of the News 24 reporters kind of roaming around the streets holding up a photo of Ben Carroll saying, do you know who this is? And a lot of them, they've got no bloody clue. So he's got, what have we got now, about roughly 7 sitting weeks left until the election in November. He's got a lot of work to do. But this idea for those of us who are politically inclined that, you know, now integrity is all of a sudden not an option, but apparently it was when he was Deputy Premier. Yeah. Apparently it was when he was watching all of these things unfold, and we've seen very explosive claims in the last sort of 24 to 48 hours via The Age suggesting that Jacinta Allen, in fact, was very well aware of what was going on in terms of the warnings that were issued to her in 2023 about the CFMEU and chose to do nothing about it, allegedly.
1: Well, I think one of the biggest problems as part of the reset here, Stephen, and of course I expect you to have no opinion on this whatsoever, but whenever a former leader is still physically in the parliament, what can oppositions do? They can keep finding ways to mention. So they still remain, you know, surely not as potentially toxic as when they are the leader, but there's the ability to say the member for cut away, cut away. And there's the way to get it all on television. Whether Jacinta Allen never actually walks back in the backbench after this sitting week, we'll all find out together. But obviously, tell me about why Ben Carroll is a reset, why it is a genuine reset, and is it enough to become competitive, or does it put Labor back in front in a state where, you know, it can be pretty automatically to the left?
3: Well, look, I don't think there's any guarantees at all that the trajectory the Labor Party's been on will dramatically change at this point. I think the corruption issues around building sites, making biker gangs, making, you know, organised crime figures incredibly rich off the back of the government's projects, what the government knew, all of that has been dragging the ability to talk about the positives that Labor has done in health, in education, in transport. The law and order issues have been dragging the Labor Party down. The Labor Party government has not been fast enough to recognise the amount of trouble that the ordinary Victorian and concerns they have about the level of crime, about their concerns around the corruption scandals on the building sites. And I think a couple of the things that Ben is committed to right now is the Royal Commission. I heard Jess, and as you know, I'm a fan of Jess, and I think she's got to say what she's got to say. It'll be a sham Royal Commission. I don't believe so. I think it will get to the heart of the problem, and who knew what, when. That'll all be
2: with
3: part
2: Labor
3: of that
2: organising the terms of reference. But with Labor organising the terms of reference, don't you think if you were interested in transparency, Stephen, you'd be saying we're going to actually give this to an independent party to develop the terms of reference so that we can distance ourselves from any kind of links to any corruption in all of this?
3: Well, I appreciate you've got no faith in the process. That's a given.
2: No, I don't. I also have no faith in the fact that this isn't occurring right across the country, which was seen in three other states and including the ACT. So this is something that could potentially warrant, as Tim Wilson has been arguing for, a federal royal commission.
3: You've just got to stop reading out Tim Wilson's press release.
2: No, I'm just looking at the inquiries that are already taking place across the country, including ministers resigning because of their links to corruption in Canberra and the $18 million that went towards the construction of a school down there that now Yvette Berry has had to admit that she was a part of.
1: Stephen?
3: Well, as I said, I thought Steve was doing that. I'm going into a tunnel.
1: I can't hear you. I'm in a tunnel.
3: No, I can hear you, but I actually have more faith that it will be a fair income royal commission, because I think Nick McKenzie put it this way himself in his column today. It's a real fork in the road moment for Ben Carroll.
2: What about the alleged shredding of documents? Anything fair dinkum about that?
3: Look, Lucy, you need to get out of the conspiracy bin.
2: It was a fair question that was raised.
3: There's one person who has raised the question, and I don't know why, where that conspiracy theory comes from.
2: Is it
3: from
2: a fair question? I like that any time someone disagrees with a question, it's a conspiracy theory. Is it a fair question? Peter Credlin, who's worked in government for many years, understands the internal machinations, and she herself has said that there is a handover that occurs between different administrations. The documents could go missing, Stephen. Yes, I'm actually just as aware,
3: but I don't live in that conspiracy world where there's public servants shuffling off and trying to hide. You can't hide from a royal commission. Let me give you a
2: Well, you can flash. If the documents
3: a
2: have been shredded and they don't exist.
3: Has absolute.
2: Come on, Stephen.
3: Right. Unfortunately, in today's world, in today's real world, they have this thing called the cloud, and it's really hard to shred the cloud. I'll give you a tip. So it might have been something you could do in the year 2005 or 2010 or 1996, but in today's world of 2026, they've invented this thing called the cloud. Pretty hard to shred.
2: That's Leah.
1: Now, I'm going to put that in the conspiracy bin. All right, I'm going to surprise a couple of people here. I disagree with almost everything that Sally McManus has said publicly for the past 10 years, including, remember, the very first sort of major public appearance, which I think was way back when on the 7:30 program, where it was, oh, you know, you can break a law if it's a bad law. I mean, right out of the gate, right?
2: Yeah.
1: But ruthlessly effective as a political operator, right, has been the union movement. And the reason I mention all of this is because she, as well as the president of the ACT, to you, are going. Now, there's a lot of institutional memory that exists when you've been around for 10 years because you remember what you got right at the last election, what you got wrong, all of the little decisions. Now, is a union bigger than the people at the very top? Of course. But the people who know where the pitfalls are moving on. Do you think that the union movement is better off after Sally McManus at the front of it, or is just the same as when she walked into it?
2: Liz? Oh, God, that's a really hard question to ask of someone that is and could be classified as a little bit anti-union movement, particularly in more recent times where they've become so... Yeah, have a chuckle about it, union fan over there. but it only because of just how much more radical...
3: I'm a unionist.
2: Yeah. And anyone that... Anyone that questions you is a conspiracy theorist.
3: The
2: issue that I have is just with how sort of radical they've become and how unserious they've become. And I know that I'm broadening the scope here, but we kind of reflect on the news that's come out over the last sort of week and a half with respect to the Union Jack and the discussions around the flag being removed. Some of the issues that have been spouted by the unions have nothing to do with what the movement was created for in its inception and in its original entirety, which was to be pro-worker and to do everything that they can to fight on the workers' behalf. Oftentimes, the way it's been perceived, and certainly dialing back now to Sally McManus's time, is that it's okay, yes, they can argue that it's been worker-driven in many ways, but it is so anti-business. It is so anti-productivity. It is so, to me, anti-Australian, which is sort of how I have perceived a lot of their tenures and their roles.
1: Well, and again, you know, think of the titanic figures of the union movement, like a Hawke, like a Keelty, all the rest of it here. But, Stephen, give us an idea. Again, you know, I get it. The thing is bigger than any two people. But, you know, is it an important thing for us to note that two people who have been at the top of the tree of the muscle, of the money, and often the message are now not going to be there?
3: No, I think, firstly, they have done, Michelle and Sally have done an extraordinary job. Herding the ACTU cats in one direction is never easy. Now, whether your name was Bill Caldery, Simon Crean, Martin Ferguson, any one of extraordinary individuals have made a contribution. And I think Sally and Michelle will be remembered as lions of the labour movement. They have achieved an enormous amount in keeping the trade union movement focused on the main
2: four-day work weeks,
3: the wages.
1: Four-day work weeks with a pay rise.
3: Improving the conditions.
2: That's what we're going to remember them for.
3: The
2: like, let's be honest, Stephen.
3: Working Australians. Yeah, no, you would remember them if they were, you know, Joan of Arc. You'd still be criticising them. These two have done an extraordinary job and have deserve every congratulations and to enjoy whatever they're going to do in their own futures. They have been an absolute ornament for the trade union movement.
1: Okay, so everyone's seen the supposed sketch in and around offensive stuff about Gina Rinehart. It's about assault. I don't understand how this got off, got off the page, let alone on camera, let alone somebody pressing play. But I want to show you the communications minister today. This is, you know, right up there with, remember, at the height of the Optus situation. I'm a new minister. This person's in charge. Have a look.
4: Look, my personal view is it's unacceptable. Like any Australian, there's stuff I see on TV that I don't agree with. As the Minister for Communications, I respect the editorial independence of the ABC, but I understand they have now referred it to the Ombudsman. I think that was the right thing to do. Look, as the Minister for Communications, like as the Minister for Sport, to be honest, if I spend all my time weighing in day to day on the scandals and outrages, valid or not, in both sport and communications, I wouldn't have time to do anything substantive. So, like I said, in this case, the ABC has referred to the Ombudsman. I think that was a helpful and righteous thing to do. I think the nuance here is the Minister for Communications is that I, as the Labor Minister for Communications, respect the editorial independence of the ABC. They have a board, they have a chair, they have a process for where these things reach public ire.
1: Don't you love this, right? When it's Optus, oh, there's no ifs, buts, there's no let's follow the process. When it's the darling ABC, well, I mean, they're following the process. And if I commented on everything, I mean, seriously.
2: I respect their editorial independence. And by the way, I wouldn't have time to do anything substantive like keep Uber drivers waiting for me for 7 hours plus or go and have $2,000 dinners in Paris while I'm over there for the Olympic Games. I mean, spare me. This is the most frustrating thing about all of this. In addition to this being horrible, disgusting, and something that never should have gone to air, that was checked by multiple people right before it actually made it to air, and that it's being funded by our public broadcaster, taxpayer funds, by the way, the issue that I have is the hypocrisy surrounding this, right? So ditch the witch trucks roll out across the state of Victoria, and now all of a sudden you have not just the Premier of the state condemning it, but several of her other Labor colleagues, and including the Prime Minister of the country, saying we need to dial the temperature down. Where are the rest of the Labor feminists to come out and condemn this? So you can't now argue for freedom of expression and satire when you are the very movement that changed the rules on what we can and can't say. So spare me.
1: Well said. All right, Stephen, I know you're here to help. We'll bring it up again next week. Thank you, guys. Do appreciate it. Yeah. We'll see you in a moment. Here's Megyn Kelly. She's up in a sec here.
0: News 24 will be back after this short break.

News 24 will be back after this short break. 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

0: News 24 will be back after this short break.
1: Our favourite time of the week to talk to our favourite person around the world, none other than the one, the only, the wonderful Megan Kelly. Megan, how are you?
2: I've been great. How are you?
1: Very good. Now, sadly, we have to talk again about the absolute incompatibility between radical Islam and life in the West. Just this week, a gay pride event was hit by somebody who apparently, believing a bastardised version of the religion, thought it was okay to try to kill people who either were or in support of gay people.
2: I mean, it's happening over and over and over again. You know, we saw this attack in Berlin, and you really got to hand it to the authorities out there. You know, it's not like this guy was traveling to Lebanon in 2025 with the goal of going to Syria to join ISIS or anything. Oh, wait, no, that's exactly what had happened with him. He was all over their radar. He made very clear what he wanted to do. He had been arrested. He'd been monitored. They just failed. They just failed to predict what this guy might potentially be. And then he wound up attacking a bunch of people and with his truck and his machete. So great. That worked out terrifically. And then you have, of course, that the officials over there not wanting to acknowledge the radical Islam.
1: 100%. Now, I always love the pearl clutching that comes from the New York Times, and they are outraged that the people who are there to enforce immigration law, ICE, are doing it at airports. You would think of all of the places that you could arrest an illegal immigrant, an airport would be okay.
2: Where are we supposed to get them? The left also says, you know, if they come to any port of entry and just say the words asylum, we're not allowed to deport them. And we've agreed to this. So now you're an illegal if you just try.

0: Could it be a Democrat voter or not? That's really the only thing they want to use to determine. So it's not about the airports and it's not about the ports of entry. It's about where they come from. And as long as these people look like they might be future Democrats, they're good. And I mean, let's face it, under Joe Biden, they gave up the whole game. And they didn't even pretend to have requirements on these people. It's just the doors are open. That right now, the Democrat Party is trying to distance itself from these lunatics who call themselves Democrat Socialists of America, the DSA. We talked about them last week. That's the girl you take into the late night bar and to the motel for just 1 hour, right? It's not your real girlfriend. But the Democrats are trying to get away from that other girl. And they're like, openly, let's open the borders. Let's get rid of ICE. Let's let them all in and let's have total amnesty for everyone who's here. So it's like, is that really so far afield from what the mainstream Democrats want? We just had a Democrat president who did that for 4 years. This is why the Democrats only have such a small generic ballot advantage, notwithstanding that Trump's approval ratings are in the basement. People are very against what's happening with the country economically here and very against this Iran war, which he cannot seem to end.
1: Now, we know that Gavin Newsom wants to be the Democrat nominee for president and to become the president after Donald Trump. But the usual games, as if we're back in the 1970s, are back again. This time, an affair from 25 years ago. Look, here's the deal. They elected Trump knowing all that was in his past, and these people are not running to be Pope. Is this one going to knock him out, or people just roll with the punches?
0: Maybe I have an unconventional view on this, but I actually think this, if anything, is probably going to help Gavin Newsom, if I'm honest, because it happened 25 years ago. The woman is mildly attractive. She was probably even more attractive 25 years ago. He wasn't married. He was married to Kimberly Guilfoyle at the time, but they were in the process of divorcing. I don't think anybody would say you can't sleep with somebody else when you're actually in the process of getting the divorce and both parties know you're divorcing. The problem was that he was sleeping with a woman who was married. So that's not great either. Also, you know, not great. And also the man she was married to worked for him. So it's a dirtbag move by any measure. But I think 25 years after the fact, most people are just going to remember her description of ripping his shirt off and the buttons flying and some mad passionate sex the two of them were having, which, you know, Gavin Newsom's a good looking guy. And I think there's already a fair amount of women over here in America who are like, would I rather look at him for 4 years or would I rather look at J.B. Pritzker? I mean, you know, it's one of those situations. So I think if anything, this is probably going to help him because he acknowledged it 2 decades ago. He owned up to it. He said he was sorry. He's no longer married to that wife and that woman moved on from that husband. So it's kind of like, we're barely holding this stuff against the people who are doing it now. Never mind if you have to go back to, like, you know, I don't know, you 25 years ago, what was I doing 25 years ago? I was still practicing law, Paul. I hadn't even entered the field of journalism. It's really hard to be like demanding accountability for other people's sins that long ago.
2: Fair point. I always just love, again, you know, surely Trump has rewritten the rule book when it comes to this stuff, but we'll all wait, watch and see. All right, a quick break, back with more. How did they waste your money today with bad social media videos while you were working is next.
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1: Thanks again for watching. Now, before we are done tonight and we get ready for the late debate, you work hard. 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They employ people to make terrible social media videos about them, like this one from a Labor senator.
2: Hello.
3: No, I don't want an audience.
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2: Ready? 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
1: This one, again, involves a cabinet minister.
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1: And I think this one comes from the party itself.
6: Margate? Brighton Street? Do you want to come and take a look inside? New social and affordable homes. Why do I feel like I've been here before?
1: Lovely. Again, what I find bizarre about all of this is about how patronising all of it is. And again, it is costing us millions of dollars each and every year, but because it's the club paying for the club, we all are supposed to look the other way. It's ludicrous, isn't it? A reminder that the best way to get in touch is always via email. You can do so, which is paul@news24.com.au, and also the website of news24.com.au is where all the podcasts are. It's where all the stories are, and please share them around with your friends. I'll see you again tomorrow night, but here is The Late Debate.
0: Ladies and gentlemen, welcome to The Late Debate.
7: Thanks for joining us. Great to have your company. I'm James McPherson with Danica DeGiorgio and Caleb Bond, who we all know is a great horse racing fan. But I was thinking today, I've not heard you mention horse racing for ages. Have you still got some horses that you...
8: Yeah, I'll have a horse running at Flemington on Saturday, all things going well. Samuel Langhorne, race one, I think. At Flemington on Saturday, so we'll see how we go.
7: Is this in the jumps?
8: No. So they don't have jumps at Flemington anymore. Once upon a time, they had the Cup Day hurdle. I wish they'd bring that back.
7: Wait, sorry, this is one of your horses.
8: But this is one of my horses.
7: There you go.
8: He is headed for the jumps, but he'll be having a run at Flemington on Saturday. So let's see what we can do, eh?
7: You're a horse racing fan, Danica. You'd go for the dress ups, wouldn't you?
2: I've only been to the Melbourne Cup once. I don't love it. Sorry, Caleb. Just being honest.
8: Well. That's,
2: I just don't.
7: I've never been. Maybe later this year I'll get to my first horse racing.
8: Well, you went recently and loved it, I thought. Went to Randwick.
2: I went to Randwick for the first time. Look, I enjoy the day out, but is it something that I'm going to do on a regular basis? Probably not.
8: Well, there you go. We'll see what we can do to convince Danica. You know, we'll get her out amongst the real people instead
2: the
8: of
2: real
8: being
2: people,
8: holed
2: real
8: up
2: Aussies.
8: In her little inner city apartment, you know.
7: All right, in the meantime, here's what's coming up on the program tonight. A Brisbane footballer has been suspended after smashing his opponent's head into the turf during an AFL match at the weekend, but... is that enough? Is there not a place for police to get involved when a tackle turns into an assault? And would you trust a robot to organise your next overseas trip? Flight Centre is betting that you will. Plus, New South Wales police, sacked for refusing the COVID jab, have been told they're now welcome back. But would you really bother? We'll get to all of that shortly. But first, how long is too long to be living with mum and dad? A new study by AMP has found a marked change in the attitude of young people when it comes to leaving home. Unlike previous generations, most young people today don't want to leave, or maybe they just can't afford to. The study found 68% of those aged 20 to 39 support multi-generational living. But fewer than 2 in 5 people aged 65 and over do. I wonder why. So is this a failure of ambition on the part of young people? Or is it a failure of successive governments who've made housing unaffordable? I'd argue it's very much the latter. Our politicians constantly talk about supporting young people. But the only support program they've created is the one that's always existed, Mum and Dad. What do you think, Danica? How old were you when you moved out of home?
2: I was 27 years old when I moved to Sydney. That's when I first moved out of home. And I loved living at home. I really, really did. Obviously, you can save a lot more money. But if you've got a good relationship with your parents, and I'm very lucky that I do, and I know that your boys have a wonderful relationship with you as well, it's fun. It's great. And you look forward to seeing your mum and dad every day. I feel like I was late to move out of home. I think that in my opinion, Aussie standards, 27 is quite late. I feel like we have a culture in this country where people do move out of home late teens, early 20s. Maybe not so much now, according to this study, because people are struggling with money and cost of living, so they're trying to stay home longer. But I think there's a culture of you move out straight away, and I wonder if parents are ready to do that, where in Italian households you stay forever and you stay up until you get married. That's when you move out. And then when you do get married, you end up moving right next to mum and dad. So that's just a real Italian culture. But look, right now it's very, very difficult to buy your own place. And yet Labor's been talking to us about this intergenerational equity, this line that's gone into the never, never now. And so, of course, more people are moving back home. They're trying to save as much money as they can. And I also feel like it probably helps mum and dad out as well to pay the bills.
8: Well, I can tell you, I moved out at 21 and I was ready to get out of there by the time I left. You know, surely there comes a point where you feel like living with your parents is clipping your wings a little bit, and you want your own space with the freedom to do what you want when you want. It's your domain as opposed to someone else's domain. You don't have to be concerned with, you know, whether you're disturbing other people in the house. It's your house. You go find somewhere for you to live that is your place that you have to look after. It gives you a level of responsibility, which I think is important and is a good thing, and something that is delayed now for a lot of children. They're not children, we're talking about young adults here, but I think their childhood gets extended a lot longer than it used to, because it's now an expectation that you'll go to university. And so, like, if you're going to uni, it is really hard to move out. So a lot of kids will end up staying at home until at least 24, 25, and then they're finally getting a job, but they're not earning a lot of money, and on it goes. But I could not wait to get out there. What annoys me, though, is when you see, and I really don't understand it, and have a look at all the people gallivanting around in Europe at the moment, young people, who are staying at home with mum and dad so they can raise money to just go and spend it, right?
2: What's wrong with that?
8: If you wanted to save money to go and buy yourself a home, you're putting together a deposit, which is what I did. As soon as I had the money to go and buy a unit, I was out of there. But if you're just staying at home, you know, enjoying mum and dad's largesse so that you can go and have a gay old time while they're paying off the mortgage for the house that you're living in, I don't think that's terribly fair.
2: I don't see what the problem is with that. If you're contributing to help mum and dad out, if you're paying for your grocery bills, you're cooking your own meals, you are contributing to gas and electricity.
8: Let's be honest. That's not really happening in most situations with a kid.
2: Yeah, but how do you know that?
8: Because I lived at home for a while. My brother lived at home till very recently.
2: But in a cost of living crisis, mum and dad might say, son, you're most welcome to stay here, no worries. Are you able to chip in for the groceries every now and then, please? Because there's, you know, we're trying to feed a big family here.
8: Well, they might, and
2: you know what? Who cares if they're going to Europe? If I say, you know what? You're young. Go and enjoy your time now, because once you get a property, it's going to be even harder to go and gallivant around the world, as you put it.
8: I'd be saying get the property ASAP, because the sooner you get in the market, the better. But anyway.
7: You're poking my buttons here, Caleb, because I've got a son in Europe at the moment. And as soon as he gets home, we'll be talking about upping the rate of board that he will be paying. But my boys have both said to me, Dad, I don't know how we're ever going to be able to move out until we get married, which is not a bad thing, I suppose, because the cost of housing in Sydney is just so prohibitive. And I think the question is not, why aren't young people moving out? The question is, why does someone with a full-time job still require parental assistance to survive in the economy that we've been gifted by successive governments?
2: As I said before, intergenerational equity's gone down by the never-never. Rents are going up, and it has been proven that rents will continue to increase even with these tax changes, this negative gearing and the other tax change. So it is very, very difficult, unless you want to get a share house. Now, I don't think a share house is for everybody. No. The prospect of living with four or five others sends shivers up my spine, to be quite honest.
8: A lot of people would enjoy that.
2: A lot of young people would enjoy that sort of social experience. And I actually, for one, think it's really important for young people to have that sort of social experience.
7: I'm happy for the kids to live at home until they're 80.
2: Aww,
7: I would miss them. So I would miss them so badly when they,
2: yeah,
7: when they move.
8: Yeah, but okay, but every, all right. So parents say this, right? And when I moved out, you know, mum moped around and moaned about it for about 3 days. And then I go back to their place for dinner and my old bedroom suddenly been turned into a craft room. Yeah. I mean, it happened in about 5 seconds flat. She said she was so sad I was leaving, but the minute I was out of there, the room's been bloody taken back, yeah, and turned into a craft room.
2: Yeah, I must admit, every time I go back home to Perth, I open the wardrobe and there's a George Foreman grill sitting in there.
8: See?
2: There's a slow cooker in the wardrobe. I'm going, what is all these appliances?
7: And you're expecting, like, a shrine to Danica.
2: Of course.
8: And I have to say as well, I think there's the danger now that people never get to really have some time to be empty nesters, mm, because people are having children older than they used to,
7: yeah,
8: and then children are leaving older than they used to. And so you might end up in this position where, you know, you don't get to have maybe that 10 or 15 years where it's just you and your wife or you and your husband that you get to enjoy quietly together before you start having to face the inevitable health problems that, yeah, that you will, which is a time at which you might move back in with your children or end up in a nursing home or whatever. But that might be something that disappears, mm, because if you're having kids staying at home until you're, you know, 60, 65, 70, and it's not long after that that you might be having to look at going back to live with them, I think that's a little bit sad, to
2: be honest.
8: Are
2: people also working longer too now?
8: Well, indeed. I mean, you know, it never ends. Everything just gets older and older, it would seem. Now, here's an interesting story, has lit up, particularly in Adelaide, because it involves a Port Adelaide football player. So on the weekend, Sunday, in Brisbane, Port Adelaide was playing Brisbane, and it was Mitch Georgiades. He's a Port player. His first game back from concussion. Now, he was tackled during the game by Ty Gallop from Brisbane, and in the process of that tackle, he ends up falling to the ground. But then afterwards, you can see what just happened there. Ty Gallop picks him up as he's on the ground, that is Mitch Georgiades, and slams his head into the ground. As I say, this is Mitch Georgiades' first game back since he had concussion. So you can imagine how he would have felt having his head slammed into the ground for no reason in that moment. Now, for this, Ty Gallop has been given a 3-match suspension. Now, keep in mind that if you use a slur on the ground, they'll give you 4, 5, or 6 weeks off. Slamming someone's head into the ground is only 3 weeks, according to the AFL, which I find rather interesting. I would have thought concussion is one of the major problems that the sport is facing, and particularly for its longevity at the moment. But there you go. That's what the AFL Tribunal has to say about all of this. Now, Ty Gallop told the Tribunal, watching the footage, I understand the retaliation to what happened wasn't fair. I've gone out of my way to push him down, which I'm sorry for and I do regret. Watching back the video is a very bad look and there is no room for it in footy. But it's also raised the question, particularly in the media in Adelaide, whether or not this should be considered assault. Because if you did that in a pub, if you did that at the local park, you can be pretty sure the coppers would be coming around to question you and potentially arrest you on suspicion of assault. And the Advertiser's chief court reporter, who, of course, works in and around crime every day of the week, Sean Fuster, he's had this to say. Given the downed player was helpless, I'd agree with the concept that if this happened in public, there's a chance police would be called and the criminal justice system would kick into action. So the question is, should what happens on the football field become a matter of assault? I mean, I think it's a pretty poor look what Ty Gallop did. It was not called for at all. I think it's a bad look for AFL more broadly that he's only been given 3 matches. But is there not an element of, you know, biff happens on the football field, and it's one of the only places where biff can happen, and I sometimes wish we had a bit more biff in Aussie rules than we used to. And so things like this do happen in the heat of the game, and we kind of have to accept that, you know, it's Aussie rules, it's not down at the pub.
7: I realise what I'm about to say is entirely subjective, but I would draw a line between Biff, which I quite enjoyed back in the 80s and 90s when you had a bit of Biff on the field, and someone who's king hit, or someone who, as you just showed, is slammed into the ground when they're already lying prone. They're not expecting it. They don't see it coming. It's got nothing to do with the game. It was a long way from where the play was. I don't understand how that is not assault. And the fact is, there's precedent for this. Back in 1985, Lee Matthews, who's a legend of the game, but he was charged with assault and convicted after this hit on Geelong player Neville Bruns, which broke the Geelong player's jaw. Have a look at this.
4: Lethal reputation by stopping Geelong's Neville Bruns cold in his tracks. This incident escaped the umpire's attention.
7: As I said, Lee Matthews pleaded guilty to assault. I think he was fined about $1,000, but convicted. That, as I understand, is the only case in an AFL-VFL game where an on-field incident has resulted in police charges. But if you allow this to happen in AFL games, what's to stop it happening at local park football, where guys think that, well, once I'm on the footy field, I can pretty much do what I want? You've got to draw a line somewhere. And I think if you king hit or slam someone into the ground that's got nothing to do with the game, that's assault.
2: I don't think it's assault. Do I think it was deliberate and purposeful? Yes, I do. But I'm with Caleb on this one. I think that there is always going to be some biff on the football field. And if anything, I actually think it's more indicative of the tribunal's decisions, because I don't think... So we got 3 weeks. 3 weeks for this. I would say that 3 weeks for that is probably not long enough.
7: Can I ask
2: if
7: you a question?
2: I was hit, yeah.
7: Okay, so if you did that outside your local pub, that would be assault, right? But because it's on the football field, it's not assault. So,
2: but would that be assault on the? Do you think it would be?
8: If you slam someone's face into the pavement,
2: okay,
8: that absolutely that would be assault.
7: So, but on what grounds do you say what we saw on the football field is not assault?
2: Because I just think that it wasn't deliberate and purposeful. Yes, but look at what happened with Barry Hall, for example, when he punched Brent Staker in the face. Right?
7: Should also have
2: he
7: been
2: got? Yeah, but he didn't. He got 5 weeks, I believe it was 5 weeks for that one. No, 7 weeks. Sorry, he got 7 weeks for that. And nobody was talking about assault back then at that time. So I think that we have had incidents on the field, but never have they ever amounted to assault. My issue with this is that I think it is, as I said, indicative of tribunal decisions. He should have gotten longer and he should have copped one heck of a fine, because the tribunal has given people longer suspensions. We've spoken about this before on the Late Debate, homophobic slurs, for example, and people have gotten 5, 6, 7 weeks and upwards of that. And this guy only got a couple of weeks. The disparity is there. So if anything, I think that maybe the tribunal needs to start reviewing its own policies.
7: What if the player in question sustained, you know, major injuries as a result of that? Brain damage?
2: Then I would... 100%.
7: OK, so you think it's assault depending on the severity of injury. So it's not the action, it's the injury that you're basing your judgment on.
8: But if Mitch Georgiades felt that this was a case of assault, could he not go and press charges himself?
7: I suppose he could, but, gee, the peer pressure in terms of football would be pretty enormous to not do that, wouldn't it? Because...
8: Well, maybe...
7: I think the culture of the game...
8: Maybe so, but because the issue would then become that if you set the precedent that assault is something that can happen on the football field, then you will have to run the ruler over stuff that happens on the football field much more closely. And I think it would become almost impossible to govern the game. I mean, you know, assault in the real world is touching someone without their consent.
7: Yeah.
8: You know, so if someone comes up to you in a pub and just sort of, you know, roughhandles you a little bit and you're not really hurt by it, but it was a somewhat scary incident, I mean, that is something that you could go to the police and report for assault. And this sort of stuff happens on the football field all the time.
7: If I put my hand on the back of your head and pulled you closer to tell you something.
8: Well, maybe.
7: For example.
8: Well, that was found not to be, of course. But this is stuff that could be pressed as assault and treated as assault by the police. So it would become impossible to govern the game.
7: I don't think so. I think there's a pretty easy distinction. That was clearly nothing to do with the ball, nothing to do with the game. It wasn't a tackle. He wasn't competing for the ball. He was a long way from the play. That was a pretty cut and dried case of physical assault.
2: Well, then suspend him for a long period of time and give him one hell of a fine and perhaps actually give him some sort of engagement in, you know, anger management or something to help him along.
7: A de-radicalisation program.
2: I won't go that far, but it's true. You know, he obviously needs a good talking to, very clearly.
7: A stern chat.
2: A stern chat and maybe some development
7: with the local police officer, I reckon.
2: With a local cop. All right, let's move on now. Would you be okay with a robot booking your overseas holidays? Well, that is the way that the travel sector is going. Flight Centre is now using digital humans to, what it says, reimagine the future of travel digital bookings. Humans. They currently have 3,500 agents that are employed, 3,500 independent agents, so that's 7,000 in total, and they have another 3,500 AI bots helping you out. Their CEO, James Kavanagh, said these digital humans acted in Australian accents, they talked with ums and stutters, and sounded so incredibly human, the technology is so advanced. Imagine a future where you have a human who has an AI agent acting on their behalf. So the question then is, if the business has a surge in agents, you might not even know they're human. So it gets you to think about what might be an agent-to-agent conversation as opposed to exclusively human. There you go. So next time you look at Flight Centre, you may not even know. But AI is even extending to the courtroom. Over in the UK, a rape trial has now collapsed after the alleged victim used AI to prepare her answers in court. This happened at the Lewes Crown Court, where this woman admitted to using an AI chatbot to prepare for her cross-examination. Now, witness coaching is prohibited in the UK because of concerns that memories could be contaminated or that witnesses may alter their accounts to clear up any inconsistencies and align with their stories. The Court of Appeal said, quote, an honest witness may alter the emphasis of his evidence to accommodate what he thinks may be a different, more accurate, or simply better remembered perception of events. A dishonest witness will very rapidly circulate how this testimony may be improved. Now, firstly, I'll just comment on this court case. Lawyers actually use AI now to help prepare for their case. The difference is using it as a tool for preparation, but not using it in the courtroom for actual court of law processes. So I agree with the court's decision on this. You can't just rock up to court with a pre-prepared AI chatbot answer. That's unfair, it's unjust to the court system, and it needs to be based on actual evidence, not via a robot. As for Flight Centre, I don't know about you, but look, I will always book my own flights, but the experience of going into Flight Centre, sitting there, getting a personalised experience, a chat one-on-one, and a lot of older people in particular like that one-on-one experience. How on earth is a robot supposed to help you when you're stranded somewhere overseas?
7: I find the process of sitting with a travel agent exhausting.
2: Why? It's quite exciting.
7: Oh, because there's so much detail and that. What about this? What about this? What about this? How much easier just to have AI that can, in a moment, go through every possibility, give you the best options, the connecting flights, and you go from having a travel agent essentially to a concierge who's available 24/7. I mean, the things they could do with your itinerary through AI where you could travel around the world and everything is on your phone at the click of a button rather than having to. Have you ever been overseas and you're trying to contact your travel agent because a connecting flight hasn't worked out or something and you're trying to juggle time differences and they're trying to sort things out? AI would just make the whole thing seamless.
2: I mean, you're going to kill the entire workforce. The travel agent industry will be shut down.
7: And I'll leave Caleb to defend the workers, because that's what Caleb typically does when it comes to AI. Can I just point something out? First, we had trans women. Now we've got digital humans.
8: Yeah, I know. What the hell is digital?
2: That human?
7: That and ah, yeah.
8: Yeah, we can't edit out the things that go wrong with humans because it would seem, you know, too dodgy, would it? Seriously, good travel agents generally have done a lot of travelling themselves.
7: Yep.
8: And this is what you miss out in AI or any of this technological stuff, is the human element of the job, right? So a good travel agent you know, we'll be able to talk to you about certain places and things and experiences and whatever, and hopefully have some knowledge of it themselves because they've been there and they've seen it, or one of their colleagues has been there and seen it. And so they build up a knowledge base that you get from experience. A robot is never going to have that. And so I'm not sure that I trust an AI bot to give me an itinerary in the same way a human would, because a human might be able to say, oh, you know, I know XYZ about you and this will suit you really well. And when I was there, I went to this restaurant and it was absolutely magnificent. Now, they can tell you that from a first-person perspective. An AI robot scraping the internet and going, oh, well, other people said they liked this, so maybe you would like this as well. I'm not sure that's the level of service I want from a travel agent.
7: Wouldn't that be better? Because the situation you've described, so I'm your travel agent, well, I went here and I liked this. That's entirely subjective, right? But if AI is scraping the internet, as you say, from thousands of TripAdvisor reviews and so on, would that not be more objective advice as to where you should go, what a good restaurant is, what might be
2: enjoyable? Do you know why? Because it can't give you like the real personalised recommendations. Say, for instance, your travel agent has been to an authentic Italian restaurant in Rome off the beaten track where Nonna and Nonno are in the kitchen cooking. They can recommend that to you. If you were to put it into ChatGPT, for example, it would not give you that. It would scroll across, you know, the tourism sites, what's it called? The one where you do the ratings and the tour, the one where you put your reviews, TripAdvisor. It would scroll through TripAdvisor and look at some of the high-rated restaurants, yeah. And I guarantee you all of them would be the tourist trap restaurants. They would not be the off-the-beaten-track, the authentic ones. So I agree. I think that the travel agent industry holds a very good place.
7: With regards to that court case that you mentioned, mm-hmm. which I find really interesting, where the alleged victim in a rape trial was using AI to prepare her testimony in court, you're not allowed to have people coach your evidence.
2: Correct.
7: And clearly, whether it's a human being or whether it's a digital human being, you're being coached if you're using AI. The funny thing about that is everyone uses AI for everything now. Most of our university students aren't writing anything without putting it through AI. Mm. So do we really expect them when they come to a court of law to be able to coherently put things down without using what they use for everything that they...
8: And this is part of my great concern for AI is that we're teaching people not to think for themselves.
7: Yeah.
8: People said this about the internet when, you know, Google and search engines or whatever came along. Oh, you won't have to think for yourself anymore because it's all available on the internet all the time. You won't have to learn anything. But you still have to go through the process of finding information and interpreting information and whatever a search engine like Google just presents it to you. Whereas AI is doing both. It's finding the information, it's interpreting the information, and then it's, you know, telling it to you. And so you effectively don't have to think for yourself anymore. I'm not sure that's good for the human race.
2: Do either of you use ChatGPT or anything?
7: Yeah, I use ChatGPT now to, rather than just type something into Google to search, I find with ChatGPT you can be far more specific in what you want to find, mm-hmm. and it will provide you with links and so on and so
2: yeah.
7: As a research tool,
2: yeah,
7: I think it's really handy. There's probably better. I've just not experienced very much.
2: I agree. I use it. It's become my new Google, to be honest.
7: Right.
2: Yeah.
8: I mean, I've used it to do things like calculations, which I can't be bothered doing, and making silly photographs of Danica to send to her. So that's about the
2: terrific.
8: Extent of my...
2: They're really terrific.
8: That's the extent of my use of AI, I have to say, and I'm pretty content to leave it that way.
2: I'm so glad that I keep you amused, Caleb. It makes my day. Terrific. Thank you.
7: I had forgotten about COVID, and thank God that's in the past. But would you believe it, the New South Wales Police Force has just this week updated their COVID advice. They no longer believe that COVID vaccine is mandatory. I can't believe they still had mandatory COVID vaccines up until this week. They've now decided the COVID vaccine is recommended, not mandatory. Now, of course, there were 55 New South Wales police officers sacked because they refused to take the COVID vaccine back during the pandemic. And so the New South Wales Police Service has now said that those officers who were... It's funny, you know, the New South Wales Police don't say sacked. They say who were separated from
2: that's terrible.
7: The service. I want to make a point about that language in just a second, but they've said these officers who lost their jobs because they refused to take the jab are now welcome to reapply for their jobs. And this is... It sounds like they're trying to make things right, but I don't believe they are. The reason they've given for this is because they're struggling with recruitment. They badly need officers. I'm not sure 55 is going to make a big difference, but this has been the reason given in the media, not because we did the wrong thing by demanding you take the vaccine. We need more police officers, so we're offering you guys the chance to come back. So it's not to make a wrong right, it's for recruiting. It's taken them this long, I can't believe that. And the language they use, they don't even say that these people were sacked. They say they were separated from the force. Displays that the New South Wales police aficionados are not owning the injustice that was done to these officers. Moreover, they're being asked to reapply. They'll still have to go medicals. I suppose that's fair enough. It's been a while. But 12 weeks of training, it's going to be considered on a case-by-case basis. This is far from restitution. And I think if you're one of those 55 coppers, why would you bother accepting an invitation like that, having been treated so poorly?
8: I know. By the way, I just had another thought about the AI stuff that I should have said before, but I've lost the... I'll say it anyway. I was just thinking, because you were saying about how you wouldn't want to... You like this idea that the robot will just sort of tell you what to do and it gets all the best information. It occurred to me that they had to make the human robot do ums and ahs because it's relatable, right? Mm-hmm. You expect imperfections. And so people actually want the imperfections and the relatability of a person, which you don't get from a robot. So they're having to reverse engineer that stuff into the back of it, right? Which I think rather proves the point that people want to talk to a human being. But coming back to this point, it is just absurd, isn't it, that you would be expected to have to go and reapply for your job that you left for no good reason, essentially.
7: Yeah.
8: I mean, and I accept that, you know, those decisions were made under a different police commissioner, and there is a new police commissioner now who said you can come back. But really, the New South Wales Police should be calling up each of the people that were sacked because they didn't take the vaccine and saying, would you like to come back to work? If so, we'll organise the medicals and whatever to make sure you're up to speed. But they shouldn't go and say, oh, well, you know, you come and talk to us if you want to talk to us. I think it should be incumbent upon the police force to reach out to those people and say, we're sorry, you know, a lot of time has elapsed now. What can we do to get you back into the force? That would be the fair and right thing to do, I think.
2: So desperate times call for desperate measures. They got rid of all of these officers who didn't take the COVID jab, bizarrely have kept this law up until recently, which baffles me because COVID was a very, very long time ago. And now that they're in a recruitment crisis, they say, oh, please, we actually need your services. Could you come back? As of June, there were 2,000 vacancies in the police force. That is considered to be a crisis. It is so bad in New South Wales that the state government has just launched a recruitment blitz. It's pouring about $70 million into trying to get more police recruits. You have had a great crop of officers just sitting there idly by for how long now? For 4 or 5 years. And they've been out of a job because of what? Sheer stupidity. Why? Because they didn't take a COVID jab. Who the hell cares? Life has gone on. We have moved on from the pandemic. If I were these officers, I would give the force the middle finger.
7: Yep.
2: I would say, bugger the lot of you. Go and find other recruits. And I remember I've covered this before quite a few times. A lot of them were actually senior members of the police force with a lot of experience, years and years of policing experience. They could have been used for so much that's going on, for crime and all sorts that's going on in New South Wales. And it's just really sad because I think when you enter the force, you go to the force to serve your state. You become... you're such an invaluable member of the state, and to be reduced to a figure just because you didn't take a COVID jab is just the ultimate insult.
7: And I should add, they weren't just sacked. They were sacked for, quote, unquote, severe misconduct.
2: That's just appalling.
7: For taking the jab.
2: How offensive, seriously.
8: And, of course, you know, being a copper is a hard enough job as it is.
2: Right.
8: You know, for the pay you get, the stuff you have to endure and the people you have to deal with, it's a hard job. And so it's understandable that from time to time a copper might have to go off often talk to someone about the stuff they see. I mean, you know, you imagine some of these people, particularly those, you know, working in the areas of murder and family violence and all this sort of stuff. I mean, they would see more stuff in a year than you would ever see in a lifetime, most likely. Stuff that you don't want to see. And so they go off and talk to someone about that because you can imagine the mental state that that would put some people in. Now, in New South Wales, and I'm sure across the country, they have police chaplains, which are available to a copper if they want to go and have a chat. Now, of course, a chaplain is religiously affiliated. I'm sure there's someone else you can go and talk to who's not religiously affiliated if you want to. But these people are volunteers, right? And they are there so police have someone to talk to if they need to. They can go and talk about their problems. They can talk about the things that they've seen on the beat. They can talk about, heck, if they've got something going on at home and it's affecting their ability to come to work. They're meant to be a shoulder to cry on, someone to go to for advice. And these police chaplains volunteer their time to do this vital role within the police force. But as of August 21, in New South Wales, the rules will be changed so that these police chaplains are forced to disclose information to the police force. Can you believe it? So if you go off to have a confidential conversation with someone about your state of mind, they would then have to tell this to your boss. So why would you bother going in the first place? The Daily Telegraph reports, upon request, contracted chaplains will now be required to disclose the full names of members who have used the chaplaincy service. The new contracts also demand that if a chaplain identifies any psychological distress, workplace conflict, trauma exposure, fitness for duty concerns, health conditions or financial hardship, they must provide relevant information to an officer's manager. I mean, this is, you know, if you went and talked to a psychologist about your problems, you would hope that they would not hand that stuff over. And indeed, they're not allowed to. But the coppers now think that if you go and talk to a volunteer who's there so that you can talk to them about these things, they now have the right to access all of this information. And the chaplains have blown up about it, as you can imagine. Michael George has left. He doesn't want to do it anymore. He says it is designed at worst to remove police chaplaincy from the force through policies that would limit chaplains to the point they would become ineffective in their role. I was staggered to read this component of the contract. In fact, this clause goes against every benefit of having a chaplaincy service. I mean, it just makes no sense at all. If you go and talk to a chaplain and say, look, you know, I've been struggling mentally a bit lately because I was working on this case, would it really affect me because it reminded me of something that happened in my childhood or whatever it is, and now they're meant to go off and tell your boss, oh, look, you know, he's struggling a little bit. That just breaks all the rules of confidentiality and having someone to work through these things.
7: So what will happen? So if I'm the struggling copper, there's no way I'm talking to the chaplain because I'll be put on desk duties or I'll be, you know, interrogated and perhaps put on suspended leave. Has my state of mind changed? Not a bit. It's just now instead of talking to someone who may be able to offer some perspective and some help, now I'm just going to suppress all the stuff. So, I don't know, maybe I'll start drinking or something. But the problem remains. It's just that now I'm not talking. It would seem like the New South Wales Police aficionados would just rather the coppers weren't talking about their problems at all.
2: No, and it will lead to...
7: Because that's what will happen.
2: Correct. It will lead to PTSD, which is already a problem for police officers, given the nature of what they see out in the field. But also for chaplains, imagine the crisis of confidence that they would feel that they would have to divulge such information. Because I guess, you can talk to this, you take a vow or an oath that you would keep this very secretive and be able to offer the advice and be a very good ear to people who are struggling or just want to have a chat. And then to be told, no, you have to divulge this information, otherwise you will lose your job, which goes against everything that they have taken this oath to do. That is a real crisis of confidence and would put, I'm not surprised that they're resigning in droves.
7: And we're not talking about, you know, if a copper divulges that he's involved in illegal activity, that
2: of
7: a chaplain
2: course.
7: Would rep- of no, course a chaplain would report
2: of course.
7: That.
2: But personal,
7: but their personal
2: information,
7: struggles,
2: terrible.
7: Yeah. Unconscionable that they would demand that. So even if the chaplains didn't resign, I mean, they'd be sitting in their office doing nothing because no police officer is going to bother going to talk to them.
2: No.
7: So there you have it. All right, we're going to take a break. When we come back, we'll look at what's making news tomorrow, including Pauline Hanson's plan to stop ISIS terrorists returning to Australia. That's next.
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0: News 24 will be back after this short break.
1: Welcome back to the program. Let's take a look at what's making headlines tomorrow. We'll start with The Australian and an interesting inquiry to be had in Victoria, Caleb.
2: Indeed, it says ALP braces for Andrews Inquisition. Daniel Andrews, Jacinta Allen, government ministers, political staff and public servants overseeing Labor's corruption-riddled mega road and rail projects face being hauled before the Royal Commission, ordered by new Premier Ben Carroll. Victoria's Labor leader publicly committed on his first full day in the top job to arm the Royal Commission into the construction sector with quote-unquote exhaustive terms of reference to ensure the judicial inquiry could reach beyond the CFMEU and the rogue union's bikie links. Labor figures close to Mr Carroll told The Australian there was both an acknowledgement and support within the two-day-old administration that the former premiers and ministers linked to the big build would not be shielded from this probe. Wouldn't have, I mean, remember we were hoping that, you know, you might get Daniel Andrews into a Royal Commission into COVID, right? And we never got that. But maybe we could see him up at a Royal Commission into a corruption on the big build. Wouldn't that be a nice moment to finally see him get grilled in public?
1: And of course, we know what he will say, don't we? I don't recall, I can't remember, I have no recollection, because we've done that little dance before. I forget who it was earlier on News 24 tonight, but I heard someone talking earlier this evening about, I think it was Lucy Zelich, who was saying, if he's serious about this inquiry, why would you not give it to an independent body to draw up the terms of reference rather than the Labor government deciding how the Labor government will be investigated?
3: Well, this is, I mean, Ben Carroll trying to make out like, look, I'm doing something about it. No, I am not Jacinta Allen, I'm not Daniel Andrews. As we said last night, if he truly cared about this Royal Commission, why didn't he push for it earlier while he was still a minister in both of their governments?
1: Yeah, indeed. Just before we continue with the papers, some breaking news. Donald Trump has responded to Iran's surprise missile strikes that took place this morning, reportedly aimed at a US base in Jordan. Trump has gone on Fox News, and it's been reported by Fox News, and he's responding not with missiles, but with some pretty strong words. Have a listen.
4: President Trump reacting to that Iranian attack on U.S. forces overnight in Jordan. President Trump tells Fox News about Iran, we are going to beat the effing S out of them. He went on to say, we'll be hitting them hard. They're going to get a beating. So clearly the United States is going to respond to what the president described as a surprise attack. He says U.S. forces had just minutes to shoot down these incoming Iranian ballistic missiles. The president says he has reviewed video of the shootdown and it was U.S. forces conducting this operation to defend that area. He said it was real time. They were calling out coordinates and ensuring that none of this incoming Iranian fire got through.
1: So there you go, Donald Trump threatening to beat the effing S out of the Iranians. You can work out what F and S stands for. It's exciting, I guess, unless you remember that in March he said they would knock the crap out of the Iranians. In April, he said they would unleash hell. He also said in April they would end the Iranian civilization. And he said just a few weeks ago that he would knock the hell out of Iran. Now he's going to beat the effing S out of them. Trump is like that parent who says, I'm going to count to three, I'm going to count to five, I'm going to count to 10. If you do it one more time, he doesn't carry through on these threats. So what stock do you put in it?
2: Well, and this is the thing that's been used before, TARCO, right? Trump always chickens out.
1: Mm.
2: And unfortunately for him, I mean, I think he's really reticent to do too much before the midterms. So it's elongating the war from that perspective. He's reticent to do anything that will really blow up the global markets too much, particularly before the midterms, because he's worried about that, which means he's basically sitting on his hands for now. But the problem is that the longer you sit on your hands, the less likely it becomes that you actually achieve anything. You keep making these threats. At some point, you have to follow through on one of them and actually show a bit of mutt. And to this point, it's just simply not happened.
3: Well, I mean, to be honest, the toing and froing from Trump is getting, it's giving me whiplash. You know, every week it's, I'm going to bomb them, I'm going to do this. But he hasn't followed through on not one of his threats. And we know that unless the Iranian regime is killed, nothing will ever change. And that's what the Iranians have said, that without the death of the regime, there can never be any sort of peace in Iran. So it's been going on since February. It was meant to be a short war, and it's still going. Nothing seems to be getting better. Nothing seems to be changing. We just keep hearing threats from Donald Trump on a weekly basis. So which one is it? And I understand now he's in a pickle, as you said, because of the midterms. And the MAGA base over there is very split by this. There are a lot of Republicans very angry. So he is stuck between a rock and a hard place. But, you know, what are you going to do about it? That's the question. What are you going to do?
1: The threats are certainly not working.
3: They're not working. That's, of course they're not.
1: That's for sure.
3: Iran knows this. That's the problem.
2: Indeed. Let's get back into tomorrow's papers, shall we? On another story on the front of the Oz tomorrow. Hansen's court-proof ISIS plan, says One Nation leader Pauline Hansen, has devised a new plan to ban Islamic State-linked fighters and terrorist sympathisers, strengthening bail laws for terror offences and introducing tougher passport-blocking powers in a counter-terror bill the populist politician says will be high court-proof in what she will frame as the most detailed piece of One Nation policy since the party's ascendancy after the Bondi attack. Senator Hansen has drafted a 22-page Protecting Australians from Foreign Terrorist Fighters bill ahead of Parliament returning on August 11. The Australian can reveal Senator Hansen sent the bill in a 17-page explanatory memorandum to crossbenchers on Wednesday, alongside a note lamenting at the time that Angus Taylor had not responded to the letter she sent him last Thursday. So there's a few interesting things in that. One is that I think Pauline Hanson is realising now that they do have to start coming out with some ironclad policy. You know, you go on their website, there are a lot of policies there, but they're reasonably light on. You have to start coming out with serious stuff if you want to present as a party of government. But also the fact that Angus Taylor's not contacted her since she sent him that letter on Thursday. How hard is it to pick up the phone? It seems like a pretty simple thing to do, doesn't it?
1: Well, I don't think Angus Taylor and Pauline Hanson have even had a meeting since he assumed the leadership of the coalition, which is kind of hard to believe. The big question, though, is not Angus Taylor, Pauline Hanson. The real question is, why is Pauline Hanson drafting legislation to stop ISIS fighters returning to Australia? What's the government doing?
3: Well,
1: Tony Burke should have been drafting legislation.
3: Oh, but he's got votes to protect.
1: Bingo.
3: James.
1: Front page of tomorrow's Herald Sun reads, Ben slams on brakes, up to $10 billion of suburban rail loop deals about to be inked are expected to go on hold during a review that will also assess whether existing contractors can be diverted to other infrastructure projects. The Herald Sun understands the radical options are likely to be assessed as part of the review by the new Carroll government, including whether tunnelling deals already signed could be repurposed. Now, Ben Carroll, the new Victorian Premier, has promised he will not break any existing contracts. And that's an important promise because you remember Dan Andrews famously broke the East-West Link contract and the Commonwealth Games contract. If you add just those two together, it's about $1.8 billion the Victorians lost in broken contracts. So instead, he says he will repurpose these deals. I wonder if he's just bluffing until after the election and then this will just disappear and he'll carry on.
2: Maybe so, but we shall see.
1: We shall. After the break, they're calling it the greatest scandal in cricket history. Now, even if you're not a cricket fan, you want to hear what this London Cricket Club did to try to trick umpires. It's astonishing the lengths they went to. That's next.
0: News 24 will be back after this short break.

0: Welcome back to the program, Danica. A brewery in the United States has gotten themselves in trouble over Donald Trump.
1: Oh, yes, they have. And now it's time for...
2: Dunk of the Day.
1: Yes, how good is karma? A brewery in Wisconsin that was constantly putting up anti-Trump rhetoric has been shut down and has had its license for serving alcohol revoked, would you believe? The Minocqua Brewing Co.'s permit to operate has been revoked. It posts anti-Trump social media posts, including one promising a free beer promotion upon the death of President Donald Trump. Well, it's all over now. That's what karma does, guys. Instant karma's going to get you. Going to knock you right in the head.
0: I can't believe they thought that that would be appropriate, let alone that that would go without some sort of consequences.
1: Well, that's what happens.
0: Astonishing to me.
3: Got him good, and rightly so, I think. Now, you remember Top Gear, what a great program it was. You know, Jeremy Clarkson, Richard Hammond, James May. They were just a fantastic throuple, they were. Well, Richard Hammond, of course, the whole... Yeah, sorry, I didn't quite mean it like that. Anyway, of course, the whole program was about them driving around very fast in cars, and Richard Hammond has kept doing it since leaving the program, and then the grand tour that they were doing on Amazon, it would seem, because he's been done for speeding twice in the last couple of weeks. Over in the UK, he's been done in a Bentley and in a Porsche, and you can see him behind the wheel there. I mean, the poor bugger, he got picked up doing 68 miles an hour in a 50-mile-an-hour zone in a Porsche Taycan Cross Turismo in December 2 last year, and then shortly after that was picked up for 82 miles an hour in a 70-mile-an-hour zone in a Bentley Continental GT, and he's had to go off to court in the last 2 days and paid £1,771. But we have obtained exclusive vision of the coppers when they arrested him.
4: Oh. Hammond! You moron!
3: How good was Top Gear?
0: That was such a great show.
3: It was. So do I.
0: All right. A cricket team in England have been labelled the greatest cheaters in the game's 400-year history. The Saltburn Cricket Club Division 2 players developed a way of tricking the umpire into giving batsmen out caught behind. We'll show you the vision and keep your eye on the slips fielder who clicks his fingers as the ball passes bat to make the umpire think that the ball has been snicked and to give the batsman out. Now, there's numbers of these clips going viral on the internet, and they appear to show the batsman missing the ball, but the umpire being tricked into thinking it was out because he heard a noise as ball passed bat. The Saltburn Cricket Club is currently top of the table, would you believe it?
1: Of course they are.
0: The wicketkeeper has taken a league-high 31 catches, which is 10 more than any other wicketkeeper in the league. In one game, he took 8 catches in a single game. How many of them were actually out? Who knows?
1: That's terrible.
3: How did no one ever think of this before? That's what I want to know.
1: Eight, did you say?
0: Eight catches in one game.
1: Eight catches in one game. Wouldn't somebody go, well, that's an unusually high number.
0: And he was boasting to his friends. He said, you know, because he hadn't been playing that long, but he said, this wicket-keeping, it's a snap.
3: Because, you know, when we got done, Australia got done for the sandpaper stuff.
0: Yeah.
3: And the NT News had a headline, why I've got some sticky near my dicky. I suppose for him it would be why I'm doing a clicky near my dicky. But you know what they're calling
1: that's
3: him?
1: Pretty good.
3: You know what they're calling him? Clicky Ponting.
0: There you go. On that note, here's the Rita Penny.

0: show. She's up next. Good night.
1: News 24 will be back after this short break.

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2: Good evening and welcome to the Rita Panahi Show. Coming up tonight, mystery surrounds Daniel Andrews' business ventures and billionaire clients. My panel will join me to discuss the day's top headlines. The government considers building a new oil refinery in what Matt Canavan calls an admission of failure. Professor Ian Plimer will weigh in on that topic. News Nation host Katie Pavlich will join the program for the first time, and I'll get her reaction to the disturbing Fauci revelations. And the White House response to Katy Perry's angry rant about the use of her music. Michael Loftus will have all your entertainment news later in the hour. And we never forget Lefty's Losing It tonight, featuring certifiable Rosie O'Donnell claiming the Trump administration is building concentration camps across the country.
3: All over this country, the concentration camps that are being built, the perpetual lies that he tells, the bullying, the blackmail.
2: But first, the decade-long rule of Daniel Andrews and Jacinta Allen has left Victoria with the nation's highest unemployment, highest taxes, highest debt, most corruption, and the worst crime rate in Australia. Before Labor took over, net debt was $21 billion in Victoria, or 5.9% of gross state product. In 2030, net debt is forecast to be $236 billion, or 30% of gross state product. Barrister Geoffrey Watson SC wrote in a report this year that $15 billion had been lost to CFMEU, corruption and big bill projects. But it wasn't just debt and taxes which rose. Crime has soared under Labor's watch, from home invasions to fire bombings of shops and clubs. Let's bring in the panel. Joining me now is former Liberal MP Nicole Flint and Sky News contributor Prue McSween. Nicole, I'll start with you. It is a litany of failure, a shameful record, and yet Jacinta Allen, like her predecessor, went out defending her record, celebrating her record while Victorians pick up the bill.
4: Rita, look, I literally have no words. There is not one positive that you can take out of this decade of Labor terror, really, that they've inflicted on hardworking Victorians. I don't really understand how anyone is still left in the state, given the catastrophic figures that you've just gone through, given the waste, given the, you know, the corruption with the unions. What was it, $15 billion, I think you just said, that has been lost to the CFMEU on all of these big build projects. Some of those projects are roads to nowhere. They abandon the Commonwealth Games, which we're currently seeing run very successfully in the UK. I just hope that Victorians send a very clear message to Labor, even though they have desperately tried to install a new premier, that they don't want them anymore, and that it should be not just one decade, but two or three decades before they are ever given another chance to run the state of Victoria.
2: Prue, Nicole mentioned the Commonwealth Games. Right now, they're underway in Glasgow. These are games Victorians paid for. That's our tax dollars being enjoyed, being squandered on the other side of the world, Prue.
5: Well, it's a daily reminder, isn't it, of how inept, how disgraceful that government was. And it was interesting, they were saying in the papers today, it was like a maths episode. Well, you know, I think that this isn't a reality show government. It is a crime series. And, you know, it's a crime against the Victorian people and the rest of Australia who are going to have to bail this state out. The tantrums, the terrible manipulation, the standover tactics, even the feather bed hopping. You know, this is a state that has had it all, a party that is so disgraceful. And Allen, to try and rewrite history, her history, was so insulting to every Victorian, every Australian.
2: Absolutely. As we discussed last night, there was absolutely no admission of any sort of shortcoming. She did not apologise for anything. You would think at the very least she'd mention the Commonwealth Games and say, because she was the minister responsible, even under Dan Andrews, for that particular project. Now, there's been revelations of what took place after Jacinta Allen's resignation yesterday morning. Labor MPs have described the drama inside the caucus room before Ben Carroll was named the Premier. Jacinta Allen's supporters caught MPs off guard by nominating Attorney General Sonia Kilkenny to contest the leadership, which would have been disastrous for Labor. The move was described by multiple sources as straight out of Dan Andrews' playbook. During the deliberations, there was shouting, cheers, even some fake tears. Nicole, one MP, said there was more tension in the room than the season finale of Married at First Sight. Tell my audience why Kilkenny nominated. She never really intended to contest the leadership, but obviously these are factional games inside Labor.
4: And honestly, Rita, Labor care more about themselves than they do about the Victorian people. And it is extraordinary to see this sort of ill discipline within Labor. They are usually very organised, very ruthless about these sorts of changeovers and handovers. So I think that it just reflects that they have not just made a huge mess of the Victorian economy and all of the fundamentals like law and order and keeping people safe, but they are internally in complete chaos, which is another reason that I hope every single Victorian votes them out at the upcoming election to get your beautiful state back on track.
2: Well, I don't know about Libs being in the box seat, Prue. I think Ben Carroll is going to be far harder opposition for them. He doesn't have the hatred that Dan Andrews and Jacinta Allen in particular inspire in this state. Jacinta Allen's polling numbers were absolutely diabolical, the most unpopular political leader in the country by some margin. Do you think Ben Carroll is going to boost their primary vote and really give them a little bit of comfort leading into the November election?
5: Absolutely not. I think this is the bloke who stood there beside her, who pledged allegiance to her, who is part of the decision making. He's just as tainted, Rita. You know, he's even, you know, just announcing last night that he's going to have a royal commission. We know why, because he wants to control the terms of reference. He is just as murky. I do not believe that Victorians will buy any of it. The bloke is just as inept, I believe, as the rest of the party. And I just hope that Victorians don't fall for it. And if One Nation and the Liberals campaign properly, they'll just remind the voters of how his influence was, he was just as culpable as anyone else.
2: Now, there's a bit of mystery around Daniel Andrews' business ventures following his retirement from politics. One of his businesses, 48 and Partners, doesn't even have a website, phone number, or an advertised email address. But last week, Dan Andrews was listed as an attendee for the fundraiser held at the billionaire Lee family's Point Piper mansion. And Nicole, this company may not have a website or phone number, but it has some big clients. Obviously, Dan Andrews has got some very rich connections over the years. And one of those clients includes Andrew Forrest's Fortescue.
4: Well, Rita, look, I don't know how we are still allowing former MPs to set up to do this sort of lobbying and without very much transparency. So it'd be fascinating for someone to actually dig into what's going on here, because I think there's probably quite the story to tell if people like Twiggy Forrest are using Dan Andrews' services, if we could call it that. I think there's a lot more to this story, and I hope that it all comes out.
2: Now, the Commonwealth has settled the lawsuit brought by former Liberal staffer Fiona Brown. Brown claimed that former Prime Minister Scott Morrison and his senior advisers prevented her from responding to false allegations by Brittany Higgins that destroyed her life. Morrison refused to talk to Brown after the scandal broke, except to tell her they had spoken, which when they had not. She said she felt frightened and intimidated by the encounter. Nicole, there's no doubt that Fiona Brown was thrown under the bus, despite doing everything by the book.
4: I feel tremendously sorry for her, Rita. Her career has suffered. Her health has suffered. She attempted suicide. Things were that catastrophically bad for her. I'm relieved that Labor have finally done the right thing, but they should have done the right thing on day one. You know, they could settle the Brittany Higgins lawsuit with the Commonwealth within something like 24 hours, wasn't it? But they've dragged Fiona Brown through the courts for something like 6 months. What I haven't seen in any of the reporting, though, about this excellent decision by Labor to actually settle the matter so that she can finally get on with her life. And as we know, she's been exonerated from all of the appalling claims that were made against her. But what we haven't seen is the mention of Senator Penny Wong and Senator Katie Gallagher, who seem to have gotten off scot-free. You know, the fraudulent fake feminists that they are, because they were the ones who weaponized these claims against Linda Reynolds, against Fiona Brown, as much as anyone. So I live in hope that we will see them suffer. I doubt that we will, but they are responsible in large part for this abomination. And I'm just so relieved that Fiona can now, I hope, get on with her life.
2: Well, the Australian's Stephen Rice has written about this. He said the hypocrisy of the Albanese government in its treatment of Brown is staggering. He wrote, "The Albanese government has put Brown through hell as she fought for her day in court, resisting her Fair Work claim tooth and nail, hiring an expensive legal team and piling on the pressure." He added, "Left in the wilderness, Brown found herself fighting a battle on two fronts, against the coalition's betrayal and Labor's bloody-mindedness. She stood her ground against both." Prue, she has been vindicated, but the Albanese government's conduct here is shameful. They did not need to do this.
5: Well, you know, this is the party that is supposed to champion women and support women. You know, they're just a bunch of hypocrites. This is so shameful that she may be vindicated, but her life has been ruined. Her health has been ruined. Her, you know, prospects of probably wanting to even have another job have been killed off. It's scandalous behaviour from the opposition and the government. And I have to say, this is one of the most shameful periods of this government's life and probably the Morrison government's life too. You know, awful, awful disgrace. It's graceful. And look at this. Linda Reynolds is still fighting. You know, this is another woman who has been compromised and put in a corner. And I just hope that she keeps going. I know money's tight, but they cannot be allowed to get away with it. And I just hope that in all the electoral campaigns that will be happening in the lead up to the next election, that people are reminded of this behaviour, this brutal government, and what they have done to these two women.
2: Well said, Prue McSween. Nicole Flynn, thank you so much for your time. Now, Prime Minister Anthony Albanese and West Australian Premier Roger Cook have announced a joint $4 million pre-feasibility study for a new large-scale oil refinery in Karratha. Australia has not built an oil refinery since the 1960s, and today just two remain in operation. 20 years ago, we had 8 refineries.
6: Well, I don't see how you can be saying you're pursuing net zero if you want to build oil refineries. I think net zero has been a massive handbrake on our economy. It stopped us from using our natural resources like our oil, like our coal, like our gas to lower energy prices and the cost of living for Australians. And effectively, yesterday's announcement is an admission of defeat, an admission of failure from this government.
2: Joining me now for more on this is esteemed geologist, author and executive director at Hancock Energy, Professor Ian Plimer. Ian, do you agree with Nationals leader Matt Canavan there that this move by the PM and Premier Cook, well, it amounts to an admission of failure?
7: Well, it certainly is an admission of failure. Net zero hasn't worked. It's cost people a hell of a lot more money for everything, be it for their carrots at the supermarket or be it for their rent or be it for fuel. It has cost us a lot. And when the fuel prices go up again, it will cost us even more. And what this is really doing is that the Prime Minister is saying, well, we're going to do a pre-feasibility study. We're going to spend $4 million of your money, your taxpayers' money, and that will mean that if you ask me a question about fuel or about refineries, you can say, oh, no, we're doing a feasibility study right now. Don't jump the gun. This is a method of avoiding difficult questions and difficult decisions before an election. We need refineries.
2: Oh.
7: His pre-feasibility study is unrelated to reality because of exactly what Senator Canavan said, and that is you can't hold two contrary positions, and that's what he wants to do. In effect, he's trying to avoid criticism. In effect, he's trying to walk on both sides of the street. It doesn't work. We know that net zero is a sham, and we know that we live off petroleum in this country to keep us going. We have to have more of the refineries. But what he hasn't told us is that we need to import oils for this refinery. We need to import heavy oils to mix with our lighter Australian oils to be able to get diesel, which we use a lot of in Western Australia. So he's not telling us the whole story. And he's basically playing a political game of just shuffling the deck chairs on the Titanic.
2: And how can you be abandoning fossil fuels, going ahead with net zero and all the climate targets they've set, and doing things like this? Like you said, trying to please everybody, and it's not going to work. You need to have a rational, logical and consistent energy policy, which we don't have in this country. Well, now,
7: How did the Prime Minister get to Karratha? Did he walk there, or did he go on the bicycle? Or did he fly using a taxpayer-funded aeroplane, burning up fossil fuels? And when he was driven around Karratha, I've been to Karratha many times, you can't walk around there. You've got to be driven. So he's using fossil fuels like they're going out of fashion, and he's walking both sides of the street. So I think the electorate is not that stupid. They can see that he's trying yet again to con us and yet again to avoid difficult questions.
2: Now, leading environmental advocate and former Treasury Secretary Ken Henry says Australia's entire climate change policy architecture is at risk of disappearing, and those on both sides are to blame. In a speech, he said, there are some in our political system who will exploit any crisis, financial, social or environmental, for personal advancement. Every crisis becomes an embarrassing spectacle of fear-mongering and finger-pointing. Narcissistic exhibitionism is rampant in political systems all around the world, but strongly so in this country, and especially so in climate policy. And I couldn't believe this. The pure chutzpah here is astonishing. I mean, I love it when climate alarmists of all people talk about others' fear-mongering.
7: Well, he's given a very good description of himself. exactly the business he's in. He really is eminently unemployable. We don't need a climate business in this country. And what he's really objecting to is people like you, like me, and like many others who are saying, well, wait a minute, folks, the evidence doesn't stack up. There is no country in the world that runs on sea breezes and sunbeams. There is no industrial economy that can survive using alternative energy. And he's even objecting to conservationists who are saying, hang on a tick, these monstrosities that you're putting on farmland are killing wildlife, they're wiping out forests, they're stopping food production. And I listened to that speech and I thought, which planet is this man on? And I thought, yes, I know, he's talking his own book. He wants to be able to be in a well-paid job, frightening people witless about some climate change which hasn't happened and will not happen. And so he can maintain his profile, maintain his well-paid position, and say, just let us get on with the job of spending all your money and sending this country broke, and don't you dare ask any questions.
2: Absolutely, and you cannot deviate from the official narrative even a little bit. Like, you can't ask questions like, why, if wholesale power prices have come down, we're told they've hit a four-year low, why are our bills so high? Australians are wondering, Ian, why their energy bills continue to stay sky high when we're told prices are falling.
7: Well, I've got a couple of very simple requests, being a simple person. Where's my $275? I've been waiting for years for this money. I haven't had it. That would pay a bill, but we haven't had it. And the second thing is, we seem to forget history. We once had very cheap, reliable electricity, especially in Victoria with brown coal. It was one of the cheapest in the world. And because we've been fed this myth that emissions of plant food are going to destroy the planet, we've killed off all of our cheap, reliable electricity. People's bills have gone through the roof, and no one has yet shown that human emissions of carbon dioxide drive global warming. So the whole lot is a con job, and we have been conned by the Prime Minister. I want my $275, and you better give it to me before the next election.
2: Professor Plimer, thank you so much for your time.
7: Thank you.
2: Still to come, lefties losing it, and reaction to the disturbing Anthony Fauci revelations from the US. Katie Pavlich is next.
0: News 24 will be back after this short break.

News 24 will be back after this short break. 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

0: You're watching the Rita Panahi Show, and it's time for Lefties Losing It. And we have good news. Climate doomsdayer Greta Thunberg has expanded her horizons again. She's not only become vehemently anti-Israel in recent years, protesting for Palestine and Lebanon, now she has a new cause, India's Cockroach Janta Party. Yes, our favourite little doom goblin is suddenly very passionate about this student-led movement.
1: The Indian students' struggle for justice and the broader struggle for democracy and liberation is also our struggle. So we all have to come together now and rise up in solidarity with India.
0: Now, what happens when two miserable, delusional, tedious, afflicted souls come together? Well, this happens. Here is the diabolically delusional Rosie O'Donnell with the equally irrational Anna Navarro.
2: Apparently, they're going to be sending ICE out on Election Day. Not holy what the has happened to our country. Right. No one is pressing the alarm button. Nobody is breaking the glass in case of emergency. It is past time, America. And if my speaking out encourages anyone to speak out, to not be afraid of him, fear is a tool of fascism. And that's what he's using.
0: Is she calling for an insurrection there and fascism, Rosie? You wouldn't know the meaning of the word. Now, watch here as she recklessly and falsely accuses the president of rape and pedophilia. Rosie, if he sues you, you are done.
2: You pedophile. Who do you think you are? That's what I would say to him.
3: I've always wondered why the whole press corps doesn't just walk out.
2: So he got the Republican nomination. I was positive that he would not win.
3: 2016 or 2024?
2: 2024.
3: Okay.
2: Positive. Not like I was positive. He was not, we were not going to elect the man who led an insurrection against the United States, who's a convicted sexual rapist.
0: You know what? Good on her for admitting there that she is hopelessly out of touch. She couldn't even imagine President Trump winning. She thought there was zero chance, let alone the fact that he won in a landslide, winning the popular vote, every swing state, and the Electoral College by a massive margin. What sort of echo chamber must you exist in, Rosie, if you thought he was no chance? I live in Australia and I knew he had every chance of winning. But then again, I'm not batshit crazy with hate and hysteria. If I was, I might claim that the Trump administration is building concentration camps across the country.
2: And watching what ICE has done all over this country, the concentration camps that are being built, the perpetual lies that he tells, the bullying, the blackmail of universities, of television networks and studios.
0: Oh, just crazy, fact-free, paranoid fantasies presented as fact. I feel sorry for that poor dog there. Did you see the dog having to listen to these two miserable mavens talk endlessly about Donald Trump? Now, here, Rosie diagnoses the president with a litany of serious illnesses.
2: I really believe he has a severe mental illness, untreated, and he's in a narcissistic collapse, if you ask me, which happens to narcissists. And he's so physically addled by his illnesses now, by his frontal temporal lobe dementia.
0: There is so much projection with the modern left. Just remember, just about every accusation is a confession. And one last bit of Rosie, here she is. She was so moved with the White House Correspondents' Dinner that she wrote and performed this little song. I warn you, the next 20 seconds will be painful. This is called Weapon Grade Cringe.
4: He ain't no stable genius, got a teeny tiny, but he doesn't have a brain. The reflecting pool is green. His reasons were obscene. It's him we all do blame. Da-na-da-na-na-na. He grew a magic ear, stole billions in a year, 'cause he doesn't have a brain.
0: You know, I'd pity her 'cause she's pitiful, but then she's so unpleasant and awful. It makes it hard to pity her. Talking about unpleasant and awful, let's check in on this male nurse who films himself mocking paralyzed patients and claims he deliberately lies to Immigration and Customs Enforcement to protect illegal immigrants.
5: Here I am, Alabama. You really dumb enough to think I'd tell you anything, you dumb, dirty hoe. I wouldn't tell you what color socks I got on.

0: Let's hear from actress Anne Hathaway. This resurfaced clip has been going viral in recent days as folks around the world wonder what in God's name is wrong with her. Why is she railing against biological reality? Why is she race baiting? And why is she pretending that she is not one of the rich elite?
1: With the exception of being a cisgender male, everything about how I was born has put me at the current center of a damaging and widely accepted myth. That myth is that gayness orbits around straightness, transgender orbits around cisgender, and that all races orbit around whiteness. And it is a myth that keeps money and power in the hands of the few instead of being invested in the lives of the free.
0: Joining me now is News Nation host Katie Pavlich. Katie, so good to have you on the program. Last time we did a bit of a deep dive into the extraordinary, the disturbing revelations in Dr. Anthony Fauci's diary. This is a man who changed the course of history. It's not hyperbole to say that. And we now know how often he misled the world about COVID-19, how obsessed, utterly obsessed he was with his own fame. What have you made of these revelations?
2: Well, for me, nothing that we've seen in the diaries was surprising. As someone who covered the COVID-19 pandemic and watched as these inconsistencies and illogical decisions were made by Anthony Fauci, which he tried to deny publicly, and as things continued to not add up, his decisions got increasingly more unhinged. It was very clear to me watching his press conferences and the way that he, you know, said initially masking doesn't work, but then all of a sudden we were getting thrown off of planes or not allowed to travel on trains in America without these masks. And then it continued into keeping schools shut down. The list goes on and on. So, you know, have a lot of people who were defending Dr. Fauci for years, like Dr. Scott Gottlieb, for example, trying to say, oh, well, this is not the Dr. Fauci that I knew. Well, this is the Dr. Fauci I knew, what we saw in the diary.
0: Yes.
2: Now, of course, the details about the specifics of what he was saying publicly and privately are important, like the deadliness of the virus. He was saying publicly it was far more deadly than he was saying in his private diaries. I think the revelations about the media, the fact that he was telling Americans not to have Thanksgiving dinner with their families, but yet was having dinner with members of the media around the exact same time, shows the complicity in that. And also there was this massive censorship that occurred in the United States and of course all around the world to suppress the lab leak theory, which a lot of us knew was fact almost immediately, including Dr. Yeah. Fauci, according to the Trace.
0: Absolutely. And his attacks against some of the leading experts in the world. We're talking people from Harvard, Oxford, Stanford, people like Dr. Martin Kulldorff, Dr. Jay Bhattacharya, who he absolutely went after, and really the media went after to discredit them when they questioned some of the measures that were being taken. Now, after the revelations of this diary, tell me what sort of coverage have US media given what we've now known? Things that were written by this man himself. You could not put any spin on it.
2: Well, we actually just had Dr. Scott Atlas on our show, on my News Nation show, to talk about this exact thing. He was working on the COVID task force. Dr. Fauci was repeatedly trying to get him fired, despite the fact that he was an expert in this area and warning against the consequences, which are vast as a result of these policies that were put into place. But in terms of the coverage from the media, there are very few people covering it. Fox News is covering it. News Nation is covering it. There are conservative outlets like Town Hall, where I used to work, that have covered it from the beginning, that were punished by the tech oligarchs at Google and Facebook for daring to report facts and quotes from intelligence officials about the lab leak theory, for example. And now that you have this diary out, you're seeing very few media outlets covering it. We'll see if, based on the testimony that Fauci is giving in front of the Senate Homeland Security Committee, that Senator Rand Paul is leading and who has been leading the charge against Fauci's lies for years, whether we will see more coverage of that. But, you know, when you're complicit in what has happened, it's very difficult for the majority of people in the media to now admit what they did was horrifically wrong, not to mention, you know, acknowledge the consequences of these decisions that were made as a result of the panic over COVID. I mean, you could do a show every night about the consequences, whether it was suicide rates going up, alcoholism, drug rates going up, the number of people who didn't get their cancer treatments or their, quote, elective surgeries as a result of them denying people from going into the hospital. I know plenty of people who had to, you know, listen or hear from people inside nursing homes or hospitals that their grandparents or loved ones had passed away because they weren't allowed to be with them. They were forced to die alone. I mean, the list goes on and on. And so when you're complicit in that kind of behavior, of course you don't want to cover it.
0: Yep, the media was so complicit. There was so few outlets. Ours here in Australia was one of the few who questioned these COVID measures. As you probably know, in Australia, we went particularly crazy. Where I live in Melbourne, we had six lockdowns, the most anywhere in the world. So the craziness peaked. But let's have a reminder of what Fauci inflicted on even the youngest Americans.
3: Put your mask on. Yeah. No, you gotta put, you gotta wear it on, honey.
4: No, you gotta keep it on.
3: Put your mask on.
4: There you go. Keep it right there.
3: Yay, Mason! Yay!
4: Keep it on, Mason. Look, we're gonna keep it right here. Nope.
0: Just heartbreaking, Katie. And he bragged about the influence he had. On TV, he would say, I had nothing to do with school closures. But then in his diaries, he bragged about getting California, getting New York to close their school. You see the mask mandates there even impacting the youngest people who should have never been masked, really. No one should have been masked outdoors at all. Masking indoors, you can have an argument about. And all of this, in large part, to boost his ego. He was so obsessed with the media coverage he got, with the adulation he got.
2: Yeah, the very strange thing in his diary, one of the strange things, there are many, is that, you know, the death count that he was taking toll of while also talking about all the attention that he was receiving and the dinners he was being invited to while he demanded everybody else stay home and the celebrities who he was having phone calls with, like Julia Roberts. When you play that video of that child being forced into that situation, it's not just heartbreaking, it's infuriating. And I remember, you know, being on an airplane and watching the flight attendants badgering this mother and her husband because their two-year-old didn't want to wear a mask. They threatened them with permanent banning from being able to fly ever again. That was a result of these mandates that Dr. Fauci wanted in place. And he admitted early on, even publicly, that masking did not prevent this virus from spreading. And yet, when he changed his mind, he continued to push it on the youngest of us and all of us for control, whether you were traveling or whether you were trying to get kids back into schools. And the education portion of this is so important. The masking of children in schools caused generational harm in terms of speech impediments for young kids who are trying to learn, kids who were in school trying to just learn different languages, like Spanish, for example. You can't learn or teach Spanish in a mask. And then, of course, there was just the discomfort of it and the lack of interaction with young people, being able to have real conversations with a real face and a human behind it as a result of these mandates, with long-term psychological and educational damage. And I think the most infuriating part of all of this is not just the consequences we've seen over the last couple of years, but the fact that Anthony Fauci got a pardon from President Joe Biden on his way out the door. So there's a lack of accountability, which means if there's another Fauci somewhere in the government, they feel like they can continue to make these decisions with zero consequences at all.
0: A preemptive pardon from Biden or whoever was pulling Biden's strings. Incredible. Now let's have a look at a little of the celebrity adoration that Anthony Fauci received. This is just a fraction.

0: man on the planet right now.
1: Wow, and there's the room. This is intense. Is any, does anybody else have a...
2: Hello?
1: This is a thrill for me because you truly have emerged as a personal hero for me, and you've been this true north, I think, for a lot of people, and it's so deeply, deeply appreciated. So just to have this little corner of your time for us is such a joy. So thank you.
2: It's my pleasure to be with you, Miss Robertson.
3: Oh, I do love that he got her name wrong, but you heard Julia Roberts there. He was a personal hero. Have we had any sort of admission from the celebrity class, from the media class, that maybe we got this wrong? Maybe we put this man on a pedestal that he never belonged on?
4: No. And this, you know, the pandemic didn't affect these people. These people have lots of money. They were able to stay in their big fancy homes. They were able to put the working class at risk by making them go to the grocery store to shop for them, making them go to work in kitchens that they wanted shut down to order their food in. There was a whole, you know, elitism, of course, too, that was exposed during the COVID pandemic. And it was led by people like Anthony Fauci and Julia Roberts. And I think one of the questions that maybe we missed during the pandemic was, why is it that Anthony Fauci is so comfortable? Why does he have all of this time on his hands to go and do these interviews with celebrities when supposedly this is a horrific emergency? When was he actually working according to these diaries? He's constantly talking about all the meetings he's having with all these people. And so, you know, the celebrity class and elitist class didn't have to actually deal with the consequences of any of their suggestions or behavior.
3: Now, President Trump spoke at the funeral of Graham Lindsay earlier today, and I have to say it wasn't until Graham Lindsay's death that I learned about his early life, the hardships, the lengths he went to protect his little sister.
5: When Lindsay was just 20 years old, he lost his mom to cancer. 15 months later, he lost his dad. Their deaths left his 13-year-old sister, Darlene, an orphan. But in God's mercy, she had her wonderful brother to take care of her. On top of it all, Lindsay became her guardian while still in college and helped raise her.
3: And Katie, Lindsey Graham told those close to him that taking care of his sister and watching how well she turned out was the greatest achievement of his life.
4: Yeah, he made sure that she went to college, had a wonderful career. She is now serving out his term in the Senate, is going to run for his seat permanently. His early years were formative in the way that he approached his friendships. And of course, you know, sometimes he was controversial in terms of his positions, but he was always trying to be friendly and cordial with everybody he met. And he will be missed in Washington as someone who was able to develop those friendships and really, you know, grease the wheels of making sure that people weren't constantly at each other's throats in D.C. And President Trump's relationship with him is a perfect example. You know, they went at it and ended up being very close friends. But most importantly, Lindsey Graham was a wonderful advisor to President Trump. And I think when he talked about today, you know, despite him being a, quote, war hawk, it was always in the interests of the American people and to defend America from our enemies so that we could win. People will miss him for sure. And I think there's a lot of people who look up to his legacy as one that many can follow.
3: And really the work he did during Brett Kavanaugh's confirmation, the way he stood against the craziness at that time, the accusations, the unfounded allegations that were being thrown around, I thought that really is part of his legacy. Now, before you go, can you just give me an update about the president's meetings earlier today with Ukrainian President Zelensky and Israeli Prime Minister Netanyahu? We're being told they were productive, positive meetings, both hugely important, Katie.
4: Yeah, so President Trump, as you just mentioned, met with both of these men at the White House today. They were both in town for the late Senator Lindsey Graham's funeral, so that's why they were in town at the same time. So, you know, of course, the Ukraine-Russia war is dragging on and on with no end in sight. They're trying to continue to end that war. The United States is now looking to Ukraine for drone technology, given they're in this new warfare of drone technology that the United States is behind on. And then, of course, there are these big decisions that the president is trying to make in terms of the next steps with the war in Iran and Israel, as the defense secretary or secretary of war, rather, has said repeatedly that, that Israel has been a capable partner in taking out the terrorists of the IRGC. And so we're in this position now where we're all waiting to see what's next and whether they go to pick Axe Mountain and bomb that, whether they take Karg Island. And of course, on Tuesday night, the United States and the Saudi government attacked Iranian proxies in Iraq. So, of course, things are still continuing, but Israel has been a reliable and leading partner in the war against Iran. So it makes sense that they would be having that meeting here as Netanyahu was in town for the funeral.
3: Katie Pavlich, it's been an absolute pleasure. And again,
4: thanks,
3: this week, all your reporting throughout COVID was vindicated. You were one of the few who stood against the craziness. And thank you for that.
4: It only took 6 years, but I guess we'll take the vindication. Thanks. Great to see you.
3: Still to come, the White House response to Katy Perry's angry rant about the use of her music. Michael Loftus will have all the entertainment news.
0: News 24 will be back after this short break.

News 24 will be back after this short break. 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

0: Welcome back. Now, we spoke yesterday about Katy Perry's hissy fit after the White House used her song Fireworks for its TikTok posts. Well, the White House has responded with this. Look at me. Joining me now is comedian and host of the Loftus Party podcast, Michael Loftus. Michael, they went back for seconds. They trolled this pretend astronaut again.
1: Yeah, she's gonna wish that she was on Uranus full time now. She's gonna wish she was an astronaut. They're gonna make it so awkward. She broke the cardinal rule of teasing. When someone's teasing you, you never let them know it upsets you, or they just never stop. And now that Trump knows, oh, this could go on for weeks. Now, the great thing about this is that Katy Perry's with Justin Trudeau now. She's going to make his yes. life miserable. So now Justin Trudeau is going to know how Canadians feel about him. It's karma.
0: It is. It's a dose of instant karma we've all been looking for. But she had no grounds for this little tantrum anyway, because she sold the rights to her back catalogue. She doesn't own them. Yeah. They can be used any way anyone sees fit, as long as they're not breaching any agreements there. So it was just basically a tantrum for the sake of a tantrum.
1: Yeah, she can't put together like 2 days in a row of being nice. This is like the classic thing where you ask your wife, hey, where do you want to go for dinner? And she goes, oh, I don't care. So then you pick. And then she gets mad at you for the way you pick. That's what Katy Perry's doing. You sold your collection. You don't get a choice. It could be Donald Trump in a Speedo dancing to Roar. That could be tomorrow. Anything could happen. These are magical times.
0: I would not be giving the White House any more ideas, because Donald Trump is on a trolling rampage. He's shared bunch of AI-generated cartoons of his critics. He shared this one of late-night host Jimmy Kimmel, also Jimmy Fallon and Stephen Colbert, all of them there. Yes, they are beggars. Well, one of them's already lost their job. The other two are still gainfully employed. He also took aim at Bruce Springsteen wearing a shirt that reads, I'm stupid. And, of course, the biggest sufferer of Trump derangement syndrome, Rosie O'Donnell. Well, she also got a mention, which is good for her, because it's pretty much the only thing that seems to sustain her these days, Michael. You've got to say, the social media team at the White House is having lots of fun.
1: Yeah, this is wonderful. AI is just like opened up a whole new level of trolling for Trump. I can't imagine how happy he is. He's got to go up every morning and go, now, hold on. I can do anything. I can just have a picture of Bruce Springsteen wearing an I'm with stupid shirt. And I love it. That's so funny. It doesn't even say I'm with stupid. It just says I'm stupid. That is just so on the nose. Trump has to be happier than Nancy Pelosi at a liquor store. He's happier than AOC in a room full of cotton balls. He's a happy guy.
0: Now, Gavin Newsom, this story is a little bit ugly, but we have to get into it. Gavin Newsom, the California governor, presidential hopeful, his former mistress and close aide has made an admission about the pair's first night together, the first night they were intimate together. She told Vanity Fair she was so drunk that she...
1: room full of cotton balls. He's a happy guy.
0: Now, Gavin Newsom, this story is a

0: hunk. There was a little part of her brain, like a reptile hunk, that was still in a self-defense mode. Like, she didn't want to have sex with him so bad. Her body was like, just release everything. Just let it all go. Keep him away from you.
1: Purge.
0: So, and yeah, keep her away from Amber Heard. And Gavin Newsom, who? Okay, so you're like, oh, I'm gonna make love with this woman. She does that. You think that's a deal breaker? He keeps coming back for more. What's going on there? This is, it's unsavory. I don't care for it.
1: It is very much unsavory. And wasn't he also friends or close with her husband? So not only cheating, but he was also betraying a mate. I mean, this guy is about as low as it gets.
0: Yeah. So it's his friend's wife. And I guess he just hasn't, he just can't go to the cocktail party and casually mention, oh, isn't it bad when she wets the bed when you're about to, like, he couldn't let that part slip out in polite company, or else the whole thing would be unloaded. These are not good people. That's a poor judge of character right there.
1: These are not good people. It sums them up, but I've got to say he's still the Democrats' best hope of becoming president, of taking over the White House, because you look at what else they have on offer and it is a hot mess. That is a shallow talent pool indeed. Now, Jennifer Aniston, she was pretty much everyone's favourite friend, wasn't she? Well, her close friends now are reportedly very concerned about her moving too fast with her new boyfriend, Jim Curtis. The pair went public at the end of last year, and insiders claim that Aniston is desperate for Curtis to propose. Michael, is he a gold digger, as some have speculated?
0: Okay. I don't know this guy. I've never met this guy, but I can say definitively, yes.
1: Excellent.
0: He's in a relationship with Jennifer Aniston. That's America's girlfriend right there. Everybody looks at Jennifer Aniston as the hot friend that she shouldn't. I met her like for about 30 seconds and almost fell in love. I'm pretty sure she fell in love with me too. This Curtis guy, he's no good. You know what he is? He's a health and wellness expert. What's that? He can't provide for her. He's also a hypnotherapist. He's hypnotized her. We have to get her away from him, get her to a desert island, maybe send me. I could maybe help her, talk some sense into her. I'm willing to do it for the betterment of humanity.
1: Take one for the team. Yes. Take one for the team, Michael. I think she needs an intervention. You've got to go around to those insiders that Page Six is talking to and stage an intervention, go in there and break up this obviously toxic relationship, though we know nothing about him. We've come to that conclusion. Michael Loftus, always a pleasure. Thank you so much for your time tonight. And that's all the time we have. Don't go anywhere. Newsnight is up next.
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1: U.S. president delivers an expletive-laden warning to Iran following an attempted surprise attack by the IRGC. The government accused of having a moral vacuum over its muted response to a graphic skit involving Gina Rinehart broadcast on the ABC.
2: That disgusting thing that was published by the ABC to apparently meet their standards? Garbage.
1: Prospects of an interest rate hike next month diminish after an unexpected drop in inflation.
3: These are welcome numbers in the circumstances, but we know that we still have an inflation challenge in our economy.
1: And a police officer stabbed in the neck in South Australia. Her alleged attacker also in hospital with a gunshot wound to the leg. In Fox Sports News tonight, Storm star Cam Munster confirms his interest in a PNG move with a caveat around the future of Melbourne coach Craig Bellamy. Plus, Justin Langer has his say on the vacant England coaching job, the former Aussie mentor not ruling anything out.
4: And in weather, temperatures plunge across the southeast with a spate of frosty mornings ahead. Tune into News 24 Weather, Channel 601 for the details.
0: Live with Christy Lloyd, this is Late Edition.
1: Good evening. Thanks for your company here this evening on Late Edition. US President Donald Trump has reportedly used expletive-laden language to detail his planned response to a surprise attack by Iran. According to our colleagues at Fox News, the president has warned American forces will hit Iran very hard.
5: President Trump reacting to that Iranian attack on U.S. forces overnight in Jordan. President Trump tells Fox News about Iran, "We are going to beat the effing S out of them." He went on to say, "We'll be hitting them hard. They're going to get a beating." So clearly the United States is going to respond to what the president described as a surprise attack. He says U.S. forces had just minutes to shoot down these incoming Iranian ballistic missiles. The president says he has reviewed video of the shootdown and it was U.S. forces conducting this operation to defend that area. He said it was real time. They were calling out coordinates and ensuring that none of this incoming Iranian fire got through. I also asked the president about those U.S. and Saudi airstrikes against Iran-backed Iraqi Shia militias overnight. He says those strikes were coordinated with the Iraqi government. He called these Iran-backed militias a cancer on the world and says he is considering additional warnings against Iranian proxies and their link to the Iranian regime. The president also talked about his meeting yesterday with Israeli Prime Minister Benjamin Netanyahu in the Oval Office. He says it was a great meeting, adding he understands now. It appears that the relationship between President Trump and the Israeli Prime Minister is strengthening. And again, the president called that meeting in the Oval great. In terms of possible talks with the Iranian regime, the president says we're going to let them keep talking. Remember, the Iranians came to President Trump after 13 straight days of U.S. bombing against Iran, asking to meet about the Strait of Hormuz and their broader nuclear ambitions. And those talks are taking place as we speak behind the scenes. And then this surprise attack launched against U.S. forces overnight. And again, President Trump telling Fox News, "We are going to beat the effing S out of them," and that U.S. strikes will take place against Iran in response to the surprise attack overnight against U.S. forces in Jordan.
1: Well, back home, and Communications Minister Annika Wells says a graphic and grotesque ABC segment targeting mining magnate Gina Rinehart has been referred to its own ombudsman. Our reporter Harry Clark filed this report.
6: The controversial segment went to air earlier this month on the ABC program Race Around the World. The episode includes a vile skit depicting sexualised violence targeting leading Australian businesswoman Gina Rinehart.
7: "Because when the revolution comes, will you hide under your bed? Or will you know exactly how to shove a stick right up Gina Rinehart's butthole, stirring it round, mixing her guts up nice and smooth?"
6: A spokesperson for Hancock Prospecting, owned by Gina Reinhart, says the ABC owes her a public apology and wants an investigation into how something so unsavoury could go to air on the taxpayer-funded broadcaster. The spokesperson said the content was, quote, appalling and disgusting, and says the ABC has, quote, completely lost sight of its editorial responsibilities. But the public broadcaster thus far is refusing to apologise, in a statement saying, in this case the film was intended to be satirical in tone and considered to be editorially justifiable within the context of the program.
8: My personal view is it's unacceptable. Like any Australian, there's stuff I see on TV that I don't agree with. I respect the editorial independence of the ABC, but I understand they have now referred it to the Ombudsman. I think that was the right thing to do.
6: With regard to gendered and inflammatory language, is it not hypocritical for Labor figures to come out and condemn the Ditch the Witch campaign against Julia Gillard and Jacinta Allen, but not actively be condemning this sort of content towards Gina Reinhart, the ABC?
8: I, as the Labor Minister for Communications, respect the editorial independence of the ABC. They have a board, they have a chair, they have a process for where these things reach public ire. I appreciate the fact they have now referred it to the Ombudsman for that to play out.
6: The person at the centre of this controversy is a left-wing activist named Kate McGuinness, who's been the subject of controversy before. In 2021, she posted a video to social media of her twerking to the sound of the last post on Anzac Day. News 24 has sought confirmation from the ABC that, as Annika Wells indicated, the matter has been referred to the Ombudsman. The ABC Ombudsman is an internal office that reports directly to the ABC board.
1: And the Coalition has accused the Albanese Labor government of having a moral vacuum for its silence on the controversial ABC skit involving Gina Reinhart. Speaking to News 24, Shadow Foreign Affairs Minister Ted O'Brien criticised the government for not intervening and took the ABC to task as well.
2: I don't even want to call it a skit because it sort of makes it sound like it was all fun. That disgusting thing that was published by the ABC to apparently meet their standards? Garbage. If that's the case, the standards need to change. The ABC should apologise. And the Albanese government should step in and show some leadership, rather than a moral vacuum in this case.
1: Hopes of mortgage holders are being boosted in the face of next month's Reserve Bank meeting. Inflation has eased in June, coming in lower than markets expected.
9: The results are in, delivering the Treasurer some breathing room.
10: Okay.
9: And easing fears from mortgage holders of another rate rise.
3: These are welcome numbers in the circumstances, but we know that we still have an inflation challenge in our economy.
9: The headline figure has fallen 0.2 percentage points to 3.8%, beating market expectations. Underlying inflation, which is closely watched by the Reserve Bank, remains unchanged at 3.6%.
11: It doesn't matter how the Treasurer likes to spin inflation data, Australians are living the consequences of his active inflation agenda.
9: Electricity costs are up, still reflecting the roll-off of government rebates. New home prices have increased despite the market cooling in some parts of the country. Petrol prices fell over the month, but there are concerns relief may be short-lived.
3: We know that the global environment is uncertain. We know that developments in the Middle East have pushed up global oil prices.
9: Despite headline inflation easing and underlying inflation levelling out, it remains above the Reserve Bank's target of between 2 and 3%.
11: The problem of inflation persists because the government cannot control its inflation and spending addiction.
9: Attention now turns to the Reserve Bank. The board meets in 2 weeks, and according to the markets, it's unlikely to lift interest rates further. At least not in August.
12: The RBA will be able to sort of look at the slowdown that's underway in the economy and say that's going to be enough to get inflation over time back to target.
9: Ruben Spargo, News 24, Canberra.
1: A female police officer in South Australia is being praised for her bravery and recovering in hospital after being stabbed in the neck. The knife-wielding man was shot in the leg by police and is facing serious charges.
13: Filmed from the front yard of a home, police officers huddle around one of their own.
14: Oh, they're bleeding, I can see it.
13: Desperately putting pressure on a bleeding wound.
15: During the confrontation, a police officer was stabbed in the neck.
10: and the armed man was shot by police.
13: It was around 11 this morning when police say the alleged offender was spotted walking along Main North Road, brandishing a large knife, all in front of a woman and her grandson driving past. While too upset to appear on camera, she describes what they saw.
15: The man with the knife took off after the young female officer. She started to run on the road to try and get away from him. He grabbed her by the vest and was slashing at her neck and face.
13: The 27-year-old Woodville Gardens man then shot by police in the leg.
15: It was a huge kitchen, I would say a kitchen knife, a butcher knife, probably 10 to 12 inches long. It was a huge blade.
10: They responded to what was clearly an evolving and very rapidly dangerous situation.
13: The female officer was rushed to hospital in a serious condition, with police praising the actions of their officers.
10: I wish to acknowledge the courage and the professionalism of the members that were involved today.
13: And the Premier, on behalf of all South Australians, I thank her for her bravery and I wish her a full and speedy recovery. With detectives tonight waiting to speak to the alleged offender.
10: He has stabbed a police officer, so he will be facing some very serious charges.
1: Victoria's new Premier has used his first full day in office to unveil new laws combating violence against workers. But older and more contentious policies that Ben Carroll inherited from his predecessor are distracting from his fresh start approach.
16: From stacking shelves to the top of Spring Street.
17: So you're like coming home whenever I'm at home. That's right.
16: Victoria's 50th Premier Ben Carroll taking a trip down memory lane.
17: Some of the most beautiful memories in my life. Friendships, lifelong, it's been 8 years there.
16: Wasting no time in the new role. Announcing on Wednesday the Workplace Protection Order scheme would finally be introduced, banning offenders from retail, fast food and transport if they assault staff. It was something first flagged last year, but won't come into effect until the end of July next year.
18: He walked into the Parliament and voted against the legislation that we had introduced into the Parliament that would provide those protections immediately.
16: Questions also surrounding the contentious work from home policy. Amid business backlash to Jacinta Allen giving Victorians the legal right to operate out of office 2 days a week.
19: That legislation is before the Parliament, and I have nothing to answer or say on that today.
16: And whether he thought the Commonwealth Games should have been cancelled at a cost of $589 million to taxpayers.
19: I am going to be a Premier that does not break contracts. I'm going to be a Premier that values every single dollar.
16: And if that principle extends to the suburban rail loop.
19: I'm going to run a disciplined, proper cabinet process.
16: Former Labor leader Bill Shorten had previously backed the project, committing $10 billion in 2019. But now, in a remarkable reverse in support, he warns Ben Carroll to reconsider.
20: Sometimes you just got to say it as you see it. And I think Suburban Rail Link, if the numbers don't stack up, then you've got to revisit it.
16: Despite the uphill battle ahead, former Premier Daniel Andrews says he believes Ben Carroll is the right person to win in November. As he has rightly pointed out, the stakes are high. Working people across Victoria cannot afford the cuts that will come from a Wilson-Hanson government.
21: This is the same, you know, a new leader, but the same government, same corruption, and we have the plan and we have the team and we're ready to give Victorians that fresh start.
16: Georgie Dickerson, News 24, Melbourne.
1: Voters are still learning who Victoria Premier Ben Carroll is and what makes him different to Jacinta Allen. Jack Nyhoff is in Melbourne South East to find out how the news is resonating with locals.
22: This man is Victoria's new Premier, but do punters know who he is? We're in the marginal seat of Ashwood to find out what Victorian voters think of Ben Carroll. The electorate had a swing to Labor of 4% at the 2022 election.
23: He's the new leader of Victoria.
24: Do you know his name?
23: No, because he's a Labor. Yeah, don't show me that one, please. It makes me sick. Thank
24: Why
23: you.
24: Does she make you sick?
23: Because she's just a bullshit artist, that's all.
24: Do you know who this man is?
25: Yep, Ben Carroll.
24: Would you vote for him?
25: Not sure yet.
26: The thing that concerned me most was the building and construction situation. I was concerned about that. I'm just concerned that maybe there might be some similarities here because each of these people all work together.
24: Do you know who this man is at all?
0: Yes, the new Premier.
24: Would you vote for him?
0: Labor, yes, I would.
24: Are you happy that there's been a leadership spill and Allan has resigned?
0: Not necessarily.
24: This gentleman, what's his name?
23: Ben.
24: And are you happy that he's replaced Jacinta Allan as Victoria's
23: Very
24: Premier?
23: Happy.
24: We also asked voters if they recognise the alternative Premier, opposition leader Jess Wilson. Do you know who this woman is?
23: Yeah, that's the leader of the opposition, but I can't remember her name.
24: Jess Wilson. Would you vote for her?
23: No.
24: Ben Carroll and Jess Wilson have only 4 months to convince Victorian voters they are the better leader ahead of the November 28 election.
1: A woman has been taken to hospital after launching her vehicle into the air before colliding with the side of a bus in Brisbane. Footage of the incident shows the rear end of a Toyota hatchback hanging out of the bus. The accident occurred at about 6:30 on Wednesday evening. Remarkably, there were no passengers on the bus at the time and the driver wasn't injured. The female driver of the car had pain in her leg and was taken to hospital in a stable condition. Stay with us. Coming up on Late Edition, New South Wales Premier Chris Minns confronted by protesters. We'll have the details next.
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0: News 24 will be back after this short break.
1: Welcome back. Victoria's new Deputy Premier has been kicked out of the chamber on just her second day in the job. Aspen Blomfield filed this report.
2: Victoria's new Labor government frequently dodged questions about alleged big build corruption during their second day in office. Eventually, Jacinta Allen Loyalist and Speaker Marie Edwards kicked out Deputy Premier Gabrielle Williams after repeated interjections.
3: This Premier claimed he had integrity. Why not answer the question?
4: That is not a point of order. Deputy Premier can leave the chamber for half an hour. You do not speak when I am on my feet. It doesn't matter who you are in this chamber. The member for Brighton has a supplementary question and I would like him to ask it in silence.
2: The supplementary question, a sensational allegation the Labor government could shred documents ahead of a royal commission into corruption in the state's construction industry. Destroying or concealing documents would be illegal.
3: Has the Premier issued a direction to all current and former ministers and their officers, departments and agencies to stop documents relating to corruption, misconduct and criminality on the big build from being shredded or destroyed?
5: The last time I remember a shredding machine was when Jeff Kennett was back in power. I will not accept that premise and that slur.
3: What safeguards has the Premier put in place to stop the shredding of documents and deletion of records taking place in the offices of Premier, former Premier or outgoing ministers as we speak?
5: If the member has an allegation to make, he should make it, Speaker, rather than slurring hard-working public servants.
2: The Premier is yet to announce a timeline or terms of references for the inquiry.
1: The anti-Semitism envoy was targeted with abuse, suggesting she should have been killed at Bondi after the National Health Regulator's recent adoption of a definition of anti-Semitism. The Royal Commission heard the regulator's chief executive was also singled out for online attacks.
6: Special Envoy to Combat Anti-Semitism Gillian Siegel, herself targeted with vile Jew hatred, told she should be gassed and asked why wasn't she at Bondi on the day of the attack. The Royal Commission heard the abuse, followed the health regulator last month, adopting a definition of anti-Semitism used by the federal government and the commission itself.
7: You personally and APRA and the Special Envoy have been subjected to quite unsavoury attacks and abuse online. Do you agree with that?
8: That's correct.
7: You've been accused of having been bought out by the Israel lobby and the Zionazis, correct?
8: Correct.
6: The Commission heard reports of Jewish doctors hiding their backgrounds amid rising anti-Semitism from patients and colleagues after October 7.
9: There were a lot of doctors expressing that they've been marginalised, isolated professionally, experiencing anti-Semitism.
6: A Jewish non-profit testified its many Holocaust survivor clients had been re-traumatised by the Bondi attack, many asking the same question.
10: We're not even dead yet. How can this be happening again?
6: The Commission also heard from the executive of the local health district where two Sydney nurses went viral for allegedly threatening Israeli patients. The executive testified about having to speak to two other staff members after that video, one for wearing a political pin, the other for attending a protest in hospital uniform. The next hearing is expected to focus on anti-Semitism in the education sector. Caroline Marcus, News 24, Sydney.
1: Factional warfare in the New South Wales Liberal Party was on full display at a corruption hearing on Wednesday. ICAC is investigating an alleged plot among Liberal operatives to take illegal donations in order to stack branches and discredit political enemies.
11: Back on the stand for a second day of questioning, this former Liberal staffer was drawn on a dirt file he was allegedly asked to prepare on a factional enemy.
12: David Elliott, sheet, Doc X?
13: Yes.
12: Do you recall giving the document that title?
13: I don't know.
12: Okay.
11: Destroying the former minister's career was the alleged intention of fugitive property developer Jean Nassif, who was allegedly donating to the Reformers, a group of right-wing Christian Liberal operatives who were working to flood the party with people from their faction.
8: The broader right faction had a very large distaste towards Mr. Elliott and his faction. It comes back to the standard factional warfare that occurs inside political parties.
11: The Dirt File referenced a photograph which allegedly proved Mr. Elliott had an extramarital affair.
8: But I wasn't aware of the specific detail.
11: A claim Mr. Elliott denies.
13: I suggest to you that no photograph exists of him leaving the residence of another woman. What would you say about that? I suggest to you that no such affair occurred.
8: I would accept that.
11: The federal branch of the Liberal Party has again been dragged into the inquiry. Mr. Whitelaw was quizzed on allegations. Angus Taylor was asked to financially contribute to the cause. Can you elaborate on those text messages?
14: As I said, I'm not going to give a running commentary on all of this. I'm not a party to the proceedings, but no payment was made.
11: The commission also heard of a plan to pass on a damaging video of a former independent building commissioner who was critical of Nassif to a state Liberal minister to use in Parliament.
12: Mr. Spencer's plan for Ms. Patinos to bring up this video and budget estimates, are you aware of whether it came to fruition or came to pass?
8: No, I don't believe it did because I recall a subsequent conversation occurring. He walked into the office and said, oh, I can't believe it, Eleni f***ed it up.
11: A dark web of alleged political and personal interests is being laid bare over 8 weeks. Julia Bradley in Sydney for News 24.
1: Former Westpac chief economist Bill Evans has died following a battle with cancer. Mr. Evans' family confirmed he passed away at Melbourne's Alfred Hospital on Tuesday evening. Part of the statement from the family reading, over a distinguished career spanning decades, Bill made an extraordinary contribution to Australia's economic and financial landscape through his insight and integrity. Beyond his professional achievements, Bill was a much-loved husband, father and grandfather, and we are devastated by his passing. Bill passed away on his 76th birthday. Climate change activists have failed to rattle New South Wales Premier Chris Minns when staging a Sydney protest. Chris Minns was taking part in an economic forum when a woman walked on stage brandishing the Net Zero Commission's annual report. She was then removed by security personnel. A second climate protester tried a similar stunt a short time later. The Premier remained calm about it all.
15: Mate, seriously, there's a lot of people here. You are interrupting everybody. So do you reckon you could give us some space and perhaps I could speak to you later?
1: The spread of bird flu continues as the federal government confirms the local transmission of the H5 bird flu strain in South Australia. This marks the first time the virus has been transmitted within Australia and means we can expect the virus to spread further.
16: As the number of infected birds across the country grows, confirmation the virus is spreading within the local population.
17: Based on testing and sequencing by the CSIRO lab, that some local transmission has occurred between a number of greater crested terns that are resident in South Australia.
16: There are 11 more suspected cases in South Australia currently under investigation. But despite the increasing numbers, officials remain hopeful they can avoid large-scale bird deaths.
17: This small shift in the situation will be very disappointing to many, but is certainly not an unexpected development. As the last continent to detect H5 bird flu, we have learnt from the experiences abroad and invested in our preparedness so that we are well positioned.
16: Those in coastal areas are being warned not to touch or approach birds that may appear to be sick. There are currently 27 confirmed cases of bird flu across Australia, 14 in South Australia, 10 in Western Australia, 2 in New South Wales, and 1 in Queensland. Authorities remain on high alert for the transmission into local poultry and agricultural sectors. They say so far, though, there is no evidence of the H5 strain in local industry. Increased biosecurity measures to monitor poultry for up to another 2 weeks will remain in place.
17: So we have done a lot of work over the last few years with our poultry industries to make sure that their on-farm biosecurity planning is as robust as it can be and that there is protective measures as far as possible put in place to, again, limit contact between wild birds and poultry.
16: The Centre for Disease Control says there is a very low chance of transmission to humans. Matt Taylor, News 24.
1: An investigation has been launched into a Melbourne kindergarten after two young children escaped through a fence and walked more than a kilometre to one of their homes. It's understood the children were keen to watch a popular animated Netflix film.
18: Two unsupervised kids skipping down busy St George's Road. The pair just 4 and 5 years old.
19: It's scary as a parent in terms of how the kids were found and discovered for however long they were going for.
18: Adults were bewildered by what they were witnessing on Monday morning just after 11 o'clock. The young boy and girl all by themselves after escaping through a playground fence at Isabel Henderson Kindergarten, sparking a frantic search.
20: A lady came up to us and she asked us if we've seen two kids walking around the area. We were really confused. I said, do you want us to like help you? Yeah, not sure.
18: A Good Samaritan called police after spotting the children, who eventually arrived at one of their homes more than a kilometre away. They reportedly watched K-pop Demon Hunters while a confused parent rang the kinder.
21: I just shuddered to think how these parents felt, but I shuddered to think how other parents in the centre are feeling sending their children there today and tomorrow and the day after.
18: The kindergarten has told The Age this is really devastating for the families involved and for us. We are a very transparent and open organisation and we take these things very seriously. The organisation was less transparent today, refusing to speak about the incident with Nine News. The regulator is now investigating how these young children managed to get through this fence and say they won't hesitate in taking strong action to ensure child safety.
21: It breaches yet again the expectation that adults, parents are entrusting their children to other adults to keep them safe, care for them.
18: An adventure for these two, a terrifying breach of safety for everyone else.
1: Queensland and the Northern Territory are pushing back on a federal government plan to have data centres powered by new sources of renewable energy. Matt Cunningham reports from Darwin.
22: Data centres have become a huge growth industry in Australia, but there is concern about where they will draw their power from. The federal government wants these centres to use new sources of renewable energy. It had every state and territory, bar Queensland, signed up to that plan. But now the Northern Territory is joining Queensland in its opposition. That's largely because the NT government wants to see gas from the Beetaloo Basin used to power data centres.
23: I think there's about 15 proponents who are currently in discussion with the Northern Territory government around data centres. They are energy hungry, and of course, as I said, with 200 years of gas, there's, you know, quantity is not an issue, supply is not an issue. So how we move forward and make sure that the Territory is the data centre hub of choice is really important for Territorians, not just for jobs and opportunities, but for growing our economy more broadly.
22: The federal government wants to avoid these centres drawing on power from the domestic energy grid and potentially pushing up electricity prices. Last week, Beetaloo Energy, one of two companies who are about to start producing gas from the Beetaloo Basin, announced plans for a $40 billion data and energy precinct on the outskirts of Darwin. The company says that that precinct will produce more power than the data centres will use, and the excess power will be put back into the grid. There are also concerns with these centres about their high use of water. That's a concern that I put to the Northern Territory's Chief Minister.
23: This is where some of the concern has come from, and obviously all of our strict regulatory processes will take place if and when that arises. Ultimately, there are a range of technologies around the world and they're increasingly becoming yet less water intensive.
22: Data centres like this one behind me continue to pop up around the country. There's sure to be ongoing debate about how these facilities draw their power.
1: 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Coming up on Late Edition, firefighters are racing to control wildfires in Europe. We'll have the details next.
0: News 24 will be back after this short break.

0: News 24 will be back after this short break.
1: Welcome back. Well, overseas, US Dr. Anthony Fauci has refused to answer questions during a Senate hearing on the origins of COVID-19. Mr. Fauci, who helped lead the US response during the pandemic, invoked the Fifth Amendment in his opening remarks.
2: I served at the NIH for over 54 years, 38 of those as director of the National Institute of Allergy and Infectious Diseases. Over that period, I proved that I believe in and respect the value of legitimate congressional oversight. In fact, I testified before and or briefed Senate and House congressional Senate and House committees well over 200 times over those 38 years. During and after the COVID pandemic, I have appeared multiple times for hearings in the Senate and the House, usually under oath, and sat for several days-long transcribed sworn interviews, answering questions about the very issues that are now the subject of this hearing. However, given Senator Paul's obvious obsession with calling for my prosecution, his repeated slanderous comments about me, and recently his publicly releasing my unredacted personal diary aimed at embarrassing and intimidating me, the only conclusion I can reach is that the sole reason he is calling me before this committee is to get me to say something, anything, that could vindicate his repeated public pledges that I end up, in his words, quote, behind bars, unquote. Any reasonable person who has followed his unhinged obsession with me would readily come to the same conclusion. Therefore, although it pains me to do so, because of the respect I have for the legislative branch of government and my decades-long record of cooperating with Congress, under the advice of my attorneys, I will invoke my right under the Fifth Amendment of the Constitution to refrain from answering your questions. Thank you.
1: Israel's Prime Minister has accused New York City Mayor Zohra Mamdani of spewing hate. Speaking to Fox News, Benjamin Netanyahu says he will visit New York in September to attend the annual United Nations General Assembly. It's despite calls from Zohra Mamdani to arrest the Prime Minister under an international criminal court warrant alleging war crimes. Benjamin Netanyahu claims the mayor is pitting people against each other and making Jews feel unsafe in New York.
3: I'm going to speak the truth in front of this. You know, there's just hate spewing elected official who's pitting one group of New Yorkers against the others. He's turning them against New York Jews. I mean, what are we, in the 1930s? What is this?
1: Japan's prime minister has confirmed at least 13 people have been killed in an earthquake which struck the country's south. Kumamoto Prefecture bore the brunt of the initially registered magnitude 7.1, but it was later revised down to 6.8.
4: You can sense it before it happens. This is the moment an initial magnitude 7.1 earthquake struck a home in southwestern Japan. The US Geological Survey later rated it as a 6.8 magnitude. The quake hit at approximately 4:27 p.m. local time. Damaging roads and leaving sections of pavement sunken.
5: How can I put it? I felt as if my body was hovering mid-air. So for a moment, I didn't realise it was an earthquake. It was only when I saw it collapse that it dawned on me that it was an earthquake.
4: One of the worst affected sites was the Aeon Shopping Mall in Kumamoto. The second floor collapsed and many people remain trapped inside. feared dead. To those in areas that experienced strong shaking, the risk of building collapses and landslides remain high. Power outages have occurred in some areas. I ask everyone to take action to protect themselves, including evacuating to a safe location, while also taking precautions against heat stroke. We will respond with the full force of the government, prioritizing human lives above all else. In the city of Yetsushiro, a partially collapsed bridge has fallen into the river. The Kumamoto Castle, one of Japan's oldest landmarks, has sustained major damage. It's the second time the castle has been hit after a powerful earthquake in 2016 led to many years of restoration. Authorities have been working through the night to assess the full scope of the damage. As daytime temperatures climb above 30 degrees, heat stroke is also becoming a concern for emergency crews. Power and water outages continue across affected communities, and for many families, they're still waiting to hear back from their loved ones. Crystal Wu, News 24.
1: Firefighters are racing to control wildfires in France and Spain ahead of a fourth heatwave. The record-breaking blazes have prompted the United Nations to say the climate alarm is blaring from every direction.
6: In the sky, the scale of the wildfires is clear. On the ground, this is what the battle looks like. Firefighters are up against a wall of flames in France, saying it's like David against Goliath. Eight wildfires are burning across the border in Spain. The largest is a monster blaze west of Madrid, which is five times the size of Barcelona.
7: We are turning the tide and can therefore begin to see the light at the end of the tunnel in the fight against these wildfires, while remaining extremely cautious. Indeed, the days and hours ahead will be especially challenging.
6: Tens of thousands of people remain evacuated. Some residents have been allowed to return home, only to find heartbreak.
8: Here, practically everything was burning. The fire had passed through during the night, but practically it was very sad watching the house cameras and seeing your home burn down, because this is my home after all.
6: The fires have torn through more than 170 hectares in Spain. In France, staff at an equestrian centre have set horses free in the hope that they'll escape an approaching wildfire. It's put a spotlight on climate change.
9: The conditions for the fire weather in Spain, obviously, unfortunately, in France, in parts of Switzerland, are there. And climate change, more extreme heat, will certainly, you know, aggravate the risk of fire weather.
7: Climate change denial is the worst kind of fuel in the race for the climate emergency. Ignoring reality and the warnings of science does not prepare us for what lies ahead. On the contrary, it makes us far more vulnerable and leaves our population much less safe.
6: There are fears a fourth heatwave this year will fan the flames. Casey Shields, News 24.
1: After the break, all the sport, including the fallout to the West Tigers, as a week of turmoil continues.
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1: Welcome back. Time now for your Fox Sports news update. Cam Munster has confirmed he's seriously considering a move to the PNG Chiefs. Out of contract at the end of next season, the Storm superstar has been given permission to talk to the Chiefs before November 1. Munster admitting the league's 19th franchise is an attractive prospect.
2: Never been to PNG. I can be honest, I was going to go with Zach Lomax last weekend, but unfortunately it fell through and this sort of wasn't the right time. They're building a pretty beautiful squad at the moment, and I'm not saying I'm going there, but whoever does go over there, I think they're going to be pretty competitive in their first year.
1: Craig Bellamy's future is also unclear as the legendary Storm coach battles health issues. They've been together since Munster's first season in 2014 and have won two premierships. The 5/8 says whether Bellamy stays on will be a major factor in his own decision.
2: Craig's probably been the only NRL coach I've ever had, and I don't want to say too much about it, but I'm not too sure on what his coaching future's like, and if he stays, I'll stay. So there's a bit of pressure on your bellyache. I love Craig and love, you know, the Melbourne Storm, and I'll say I'm not going to stay, but at the end of the day, November 1 comes around and I just have to make sure I do the right thing for me and my family. Taking pay cuts a fair bit in my footy career, and I'm not saying I won't take one again, but just got to make sure the family's in a great position, you know, long term.
1: Munster was speaking at a Sapporo beer promotion in Brisbane. A move to PNG could see him form a mouth-watering halves combination alongside four-time premiership winner Jerome Luai. Tigers halfback Adam Dewey insists his future is at Concord after he and coach Benji Marshall cleared the air over a disagreement that saw the playmaker refuse to play on the weekend. It follows another week of turmoil at the Tigers, who are now preparing to face the Eels on Sunday.
3: After days of speculation came the moment of truth as the men in the middle of this latest Tigers drama fronted up and with a major concession.
4: I should have played. Yeah, I definitely should have played, and I'm wrong in that sense.
3: Adam Dewey admitting stubbornness was to blame for his refusal to play the Raiders rather than an unwanted positional switch, but now welcomed straight back into the fold.
5: Oh yeah, it's definitely settled. When you're coaching, you have to be able to put your ego aside for what's best for the club and the team and what we need right now. And what we need right now is all our best players playing.
3: But there was plenty of air to be cleared. Since this story first broke late last week, the club and playing group have been under heavy scrutiny over standards. And while the coach conceded there's issues to fix, he bristled at allegations players have been vaping while training.
5: I can tell you now that no one's vaped in the gym. That's actually fabricated or misinformation. If we're talking about standards and that, there's probably a few things we might have walked past recently that we need to address.
3: While Marshall is prepared to forgive and forget, it remains to be seen if fans and even some teammates are as quick to follow suit.
4: I honestly am just...
3: conceded there's issues to fix. He bristled at allegations

0: So with the peace pact now in place, the club tries to move on, but the impacts of repeated dramas is wearing heavy. In less than 3 years in charge, Benji Marshall's been forced to deal with the Lockie Galvin drama and switch to the Bulldogs of last year. Will bid farewell to his co-captain and marquee signing Jerome Luai a year earlier than planned. And now this. It's enough to test the mettle of any seasoned mentor, let alone that of a rookie coach.
1: I don't think anyone's had this baptism of fire to probably start their coaching career, but also I took this job on knowing that it was going to be challenging, and it has been. Yeah, you know, I'll be honest. I got to the point where if it's going to affect my life away from it, I wouldn't do it with my kids in that, you know. And this week I felt like it started to do that.
0: Marshall and Dewey are both locked in long term and pledging the only way is up. Another moment of truth in that pack now awaits the Tigers on Sunday against Parramatta. Jim Callinan, Fox Sports News.
2: Geelong captain Patrick Dangerfield won't face Collingwood in Thursday night footy. Dangerfield suffered a knock to his hip in the Cats win over the D's on Friday and hasn't been able to back up on their six-day break. Jack Martin comes into the team for him. That's the only change for Geelong. Defender Sam De Koning was expected to come back into the side after being a late withdrawal due to illness. He's among the emergencies. For Collingwood, Jordan De Goey has been named despite being sick himself this week. Braden Maynard is out for up to a month with his knee and hamstring injuries. Lachie Schultz comes back into the side after an ankle issue. Former Aussie cricket coach Justin Langer is not ruling out taking on the England head coaching role. The job is vacant after Brendan McCullum was sacked earlier this month following England's Test series loss to New Zealand. Langer says he'd consider the role but hasn't been contacted by the ECB just yet.
3: We've got to get straight to it, JL. The coach, the Test coach, is available. Have you had a phone call from Rob Key or anyone at the
4: ECB? No, I haven't, no.
3: You've not had one phone call?
4: No, I haven't heard from anyone. And that's it. I mean, you read all that. It's all paper talk. It's all...
3: Because you were in the paper.
5: All of a sudden, you've become favourite.
4: When it comes to coaching, it is a, you know, it's a career and everyone looks at all opportunities, don't they?
2: Langer was in charge of Australia from 2018 to 2022. Since then, he's coached in the IPL and in the 100 with the London Spirit. Don't forget, for more live and breaking sport, tune in to Fox Sports News at 500. Well, now it's time for a look at the latest forecast. Here's News 24 weather presenter Emma Whiteman.
6: Around the country on Thursday, a very cold start right across the southeast. Some showers lingering for Melbourne and Hobart, both heading for a top of 13 degrees. Down to -3 overnight into Thursday in Canberra. Widespread morning frost view heading for a partly cloudy top of 12. Sunny in Sydney heading for 17 degrees. Sunny also for southeastern parts of Queensland. A possible shower across the north coast in Queensland. Darwin's heading for a partly cloudy top of 31 and staying dry in the west, a maximum of 21 with a mostly sunny day in Perth. For more detailed forecast, join me on News 24, Channel 601.
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1: clip from News 24.
2: Good evening. Thank you for your company. Welcome to the program. Here's what's coming up tonight on Credlin. It seemed it could be all the talk yesterday, all about Ben Carroll. Well, today too, Jim Chalmers, obsessed with One Nation. Clearly, One Nation's biting into Labor's vote. I bet that's what the internal party polling is telling them. We'll get to that in a moment. Inflation down today, good news for struggling families. But has the Treasurer jumped the gun in claiming it as his win? Those underlying numbers aren't good, particularly in a state like Victoria. Our business guru, Ross Greenwood, will join me for his take. Bad news too for Chris Bowen. He's wasted millions of your money booking out all of those luxury hotel rooms in Fiji. Well, we learned today most of the world leaders have said, thanks but no thanks, we're not coming, Chris. We're not coming to your climate change talk fest. A new Victorian Premier, Ben Carroll, first day in the job. So what have voters made of him? I've got more to show you later, but here's a little of their verdict.
3: Hi. Do you know his name?
4: No, because he's a Labour.
5: I'm just concerned that maybe there might be some similarities here.
3: Are you happy that he's replaced Jacinta Allen as Victoria's
4: Very Premier? Happy.
2: Well, stay with that. Day one in Victoria's top job. It was not an auspicious start for the new Premier, Ben Carroll. Out at the Kmart where he'd worked as a teenager. In fact, it was a comedy of errors. Our own Pete Stefanovic was covering it on air this morning, and it went so wrong so quickly that it promptly was turned into an ad by Liberal HQ.
6: Things are not getting off to a good start here from the new Premier because apparently he's insisted on doing this press conference in the basement of a Kmart. So if you want your message to go out live, you're going to need better reception. So he's trying to be the new guy. He says, forget the past, but are people going to forget the past because he was part of previous governments?
7: Yeah, well, not a good start, I would say.
2: Now, two things that are instructive. The first, most obvious, is that Liberal HQ is now running at a pace that we haven't seen in many years. It's grabbing Labor's mistakes and it's turning them into real opportunities online and fast. So well done there. But the second thing I want you to pick up tonight is that Labor's internal machine is starting to fail. Working up a stunt, you know, heading out to Kmart, you might think that someone would think to check whether the basement had mobile phone coverage. After all, without it, there's nothing for the media to run. So Basement Ben, that's a fail. And if you think I'm being tough here, calling this morning's event a stunt, have a listen to this from longtime Melbourne broadcaster, and he's no conservative, Neil Mitchell.
8: There's a report today, and I don't know if it's right, that he's holding his first all-in press conference at the supermarket where he worked as a kid, as a checkout. If that's right, that's silly. He's going to put a hard hat on or an apron. What's he going to?
6: Yeah.
8: I mean, let's stop the tricks. Let's stop the stunts. Talk direct to people and be fair dinkum with them.
2: Now, in the whole scheme of things, this morning wasn't a huge deal. His back office, well, they'll get better, they'll improve. That's inevitable when he's got hundreds more staff than his opponent. And I mean that literally. As Premier, he's got over 100 political staff in his office, almost double that of the Prime Minister. Whereas Jess Wilson, well, she'd be lucky to have a dozen. But that's not the most instructive thing that happened today. It's this. A tactical move by the opposition, later on the floor of the Parliament, that was more significant. More significant and more telling. Remember, this was Ben Carroll at his first press conference as leader yesterday, announcing a royal commission into Victoria's building and construction industry.
9: My first action as Premier will be to call a royal commission into the construction sector.
2: As I said to you last night, don't be fooled into thinking that Labor now believes in transparency and integrity, despite this now infamous line from the new Premier.
9: We are saying enough is enough. In my government, integrity will not be optional.
2: He doesn't believe in integrity. Labor doesn't believe in integrity. If Carroll did, he would have demanded a Royal Commission when he sat around the Cabinet table as Deputy Premier and resigned if he didn't get it. Now, he did none of that. He's only calling a Royal Commission now so that he gets to choose who the Commissioner is and so that Labor sets the terms of reference of the inquiry so as to keep their secrets buried. Because if they don't do it now and the Liberals win, well, all hell will break loose. Carroll's Royal Commission is not about finding out the truth. It's about keeping it hidden. It's about protecting Labor's CFMEU mates. It's about protecting the rivers of gold in terms of union donations that flow into the Labor Party, state and federal. So what happened in the Parliament today that was so significant? Well, it was this. It was this from the Shadow Attorney General, James Newbury.
10: Has the Premier issued a direction to all current and former ministers and their officers, departments and agencies to stop documents relating to corruption, misconduct and criminality on the Big Build from being shredded or destroyed? Yes. What safeguards has the Premier put in place to stop the shredding of documents and deletion of records taking place in the offices of Premier, former Premier or outgoing ministers as we speak?
2: This is really important. Here's why. Now, not many people understand that between premiers, there's a wholesale changeover, both in terms of the office of the political staff, but also in terms of public servant protocols. Now, yes, Jacinta Allen and Ben Carroll are both members of the Labor Party, but as far as the public service is concerned, they are two very different premiers, and so documents between the two different administrations, well, they are closed out. Right now, Ben Carroll will not even be in the Premier's office yet. Right now, Jacinta Allen and her staff would still be there cleaning out the cupboards, and I can guarantee you they would be running the shredder day and night. And that was the importance of that declaration today from Newbury. With or without the connivance of Ben Carroll, documents that should be legally protected, now that he's foreshadowed a Royal Commission, may be being destroyed. Now, Labor could be playing cute here, given Carroll has said he'll call a Royal Commission, but as yet the formal letters patent to make it happen, well, they have not been issued. So does that mean that documents destroyed are not subject to the legal protection that they would have once the Royal Commission's officially underway? Well, that's debatable. Certainly politically and morally, if they are destroyed, then Labor's in breach. So good on the Liberals, good on James Newbury for picking this up on day one of a new regime and running it as hard as they did through the Parliament. Again, just like their quick action with that ad about the media debacle this morning, it shows an energy and a nimbleness that's long been missing from the Victorian opposition. Finally, it gives a warrior like me a bit of hope that the Victorian Liberals are not just up for a fight, they're actually throwing themselves into it, body and soul. Now, in my column in The Australian tomorrow, I make a couple of observations, and I think it's worth foreshadowing them with you tonight. All right. Things will inevitably change now that Allen's been replaced with Labor rights man Ben Carroll. It's just how much they change, that's the question. Will Carroll get the same sort of bump as Andy Burnham, who after spearing Keir Starmer has got, drawing level now with Reform UK in the most recent polling? Or will it be the tepid improvement that a returned Kevin Rudd delivered after he replaced Julia Gillard on the cusp of the 2013 election, and at least saved some furniture? Now, I go on to say, I expect there will be a lift, that there will be a lift for Labor over the next few weeks following the removal of Jacinta Allen, but that doesn't mean it will be sustained. How the Liberals react to this lift will determine whether any boost is locked in or dissipates. Now, let's not forget, we have cabinet government in this country, and Ben Carroll's been sitting around that table for most of the past decade, including time in the key portfolios of justice, crime, roads, and transport. Whether he can shrug off that history or be forced to own it will all come down to how well the Liberals can frame him. Now, that's not just the job of Jess Wilson to frame Carroll. This is where her colleagues really need to step up and stop expecting her to do it all. She's got to sell hope and policies that can turn around a bad state. It's up to them now to go after Carroll and nail Labor's record to his chest. Now, for Victoria's sake, for Australia's sake, let's hope that happens. We have a lot to get through tonight. And, of course, Chris Uhlmann's back at the desk. We'll get to Canberra now, though, the headlines with our Sky News 24 political reporter. I did it again, Reuben Spargo.
11: Good evening. Hopes of mortgage holders are being boosted in the face of next month's Reserve Bank meeting. The headline inflation figure has fallen 0.2 percentage points to 3.8%, beating market expectations. Underlying inflation, which is closely watched by the Reserve Bank, remains unchanged at 3.6%.
12: These are welcome numbers in the circumstances, but we know that we still have inflation challenge in our economy.
11: The RBA board meets in 2 weeks, and according to the markets, it's unlikely to lift interest rates further. Nearly half of the country believes multiculturalism is becoming problematic for Australia, according to the News 24 Pulse poll. 37% of voters believe it continues to serve the country well. Only 10% say it has never been good for the country.
13: Cut back on the immigration. I'm selecting a figure around about 130,000 people.
11: The opposition has closed the gap on One Nation on primary vote. The coalition is on 22% and One Nation is on 25%. The opposition leader is distancing himself from a group at the centre of a New South Wales corruption investigation. Angus Taylor denies giving it money after claims he was asked to make a financial contribution.
14: I'm not going to give a running commentary on something I'm not party to. No payment was made.
11: ICAC is investigating an alleged plot by Liberal operatives to solicit illegal donations, stack branches and discredit political opponents.
2: And look, well done, Paul Murray, that Q&A last night with Pauline Hanson was must-watch TV. But as I foreshadowed, back at the desk of News 24, political contributor Chris Uhlmann joins me now. Before I get into the headlines, Chris, and get all your analysis, I know you've been away overseas on leave. I'm always keen for observations that people pick up on their travels. What struck you?
15: Well, Peter, I was in the UK for a while, and what strikes me, apart from the fact that it's very much a basket case, but with the change of government to Andy Burnham, and the first thing he went in was on electricity prices, because, of course, the UK has some of the highest electricity prices in the world. Why? Because they're pursuing much the same policies that we are. So he cut the VAT tax, the value-added tax on that. So cost of living measure, that'll only get him about £45 a year off a usual bill in the UK, which is staggeringly high. What will be interesting to see is what he does with North Sea oil, because there are two projects there that are under consideration that could be ticked off on oil and on gas. If he does move on that, that will see a significant break from what the Labor Party has done in the past on that. And around the world and everywhere I went, the word on everyone's lips is energy security. That is the most important thing for governments and for countries. And certainly the cost of energy everywhere is a talking point. So it's not just here that this is happening, but elsewhere it seems that one of the shoes has dropped on the cost of these policies to governments and to people.
2: All right, before I go to other things then, what did you make of the Prime Minister's announcement from Karratha in WA yesterday that they'll have a scoping study, $4 million on the table? If the project goes ahead, we're talking many multiples of billions. But does this tell us that Labor's dropping its fossil fuel phobia?
15: Well, Peter, I always say that the best way to view politics is to watch what governments do rather than to listen to what they say. And this is a fairly significant thing for the Prime Minister to be doing, to try and look at a way of shoring up Australia's energy security and particularly its liquid fuel security. So you have to give him points for that. And the truth about the way that Australia actually is run and the energy that it runs on is 96% of our energy. So once we get away from electricity, but all of the energy that we use to run this country, 96% of it comes from coal, oil and gas. And that's a truth that's not going to change in the short term. And we know that we are severely liquid fuel insecure at the moment. So good on the Prime Minister for doing that. And it does give you a nod in the direction of travel of this government.
2: Okay, well, just staying with this then, you know, you will have seen the story that broke late this afternoon in The Australian, that you've got all these heads of government around the world who are saying no to Chris Bowen. They're not going to come to the latest climate change talk fest that he is promoting. I think it's in October this year in Fiji. He's spent many millions booking all the luxury hotel rooms. Well, they'll all be no-shows. Again, if you look at data centres, if you look at net zero, even Tony Blair says that's got to go. Are we seeing a shift here, Chris, given what you've also witnessed overseas?
15: Peter, there is undoubtedly a shift, which Chris Bowen, of course, refuses to acknowledge. One of the many things that he said, which is flat out wrong, which is that no one around the world that he talks to is talking about getting more oil and gas. Well, he must have missed the statement that was put out by Mark Carney, who formerly was a champion, of course, of net zero, about the fact, and he made no bones about this, that Canada's emissions are going to rise because he's going to lean more heavily into the natural resources of that country to make the most of them, to make sure that Canada uses the real strength that it has in oil and gas. He's opening up a new pipeline. He intends to export gas into the export markets into which we export them. So right round the world understands now that energy security trumps everything else. And what Chris Bowen says and does is in some ways a sideshow, but I would say a very expensive one for Australia. And we continue to pursue policies which will in the long run make us a poorer nation. So it's good to see the federal government on some in some fronts, like on when it comes to liquid fuel security, has the memo. It's certainly lagging when it comes to others. And if it actually believes that it will deliver productivity on the energy path that it's on, then it's deluding itself.
2: The latest polls, Chris, we just read the Sky Pulse poll. There's an uptick there for Angus Taylor. I think a steadying of the One Nation vote. Still bad polls for Labor. The government's really gone, I think, hard now after One Nation. They lampooned them for so long. The Prime Minister always, going after Pauline Hanson as some sort of joke. But now he's become very full frontal in his attack. So too the Treasurer. Here he was today.
12: The very dangerous risk that One Nation poses to wages and working families in this country. And the thing about One Nation is there is no way that the Liberals and Nationals can govern without being in coalition with One Nation. And those three parties, that three-ring circus, they share a very divisive anti-worker agenda.
2: And mate, this mirrored, I guess, the rationale we saw yesterday from Ben Carroll. It was all about the polls. That's why Jacinta Allen went. It was craven self-interest from Labor MPs who wanted to keep their seats. But he made it himself all about the risk come November of a coalition One Nation government in Victoria. What do you make of this?
15: Well, it's politics 101 for the Labor Party. It's what I would be doing at the moment, which is to paint your opponent as a risk, to paint One Nation in particular as unpredictable, inexperienced, and certainly a danger of a vote, a risk of a vote, and that he's trying now to put everyone in the same pot. So essentially to say that the fractured right-hand side of Australian politics is unfit to govern. And unfortunately, it's true to a certain extent that they keep offering proof points to this, you know, so that One Nation and the coalition at the moment are certainly, you know, the One Nation in particular is certainly making up some ground. But unfortunately, it's really hard to pin One Nation down as to what they would be and what they would do in government. I've got to say, when it comes to Victoria, who leads One Nation in Victoria? If people want an option. And if that option really isn't there, if it looks to them like the coalition and One Nation's going to be a risk, then it forces them back into the Labor Party's ticket. So, you know, of course, this is the sort of thing the Labor Party would do, and it would be helpful if the coalition and One Nation didn't provide proof points so often that they were incapable of governing.
2: I guess, though, in aggregate terms, Chris, a few things it says to me. It says to me, clearly One Nation's showing up in internal party polling for Labor. not the published polls, not the stuff that we see, but that really fine drill-down polling that only a political party does. So it's there. The PM wouldn't have made it such a feature of the national conference the other weekend if it wasn't. But also, if you look in aggregate terms, and they're not a multi-party coalition yet or of any shape or form on the centre-right, but you have got this concentration of anyone but the government vote, anyone but Labor, and that's occurring federally and certainly occurring in Victoria. And Labor, rather than I guess, take the concerns of people who have left them seriously, they're now wheeling around and attacking One Nation supporters. Now, I say to the Liberals, don't do that either. Fight the ground, the policy ground, where the differences are, but don't attack people who've left you. Labor got to be careful about that as well.
15: Yeah, certainly, and I'm sure that in working-class suburbs that One Nation is mopping up the discontent that people see there, but the problem that we've got in a two-party preferred system is I see a lot of people who just add up the One Nation vote and the coalition vote and think, hey, presto, that transforms into government. Well, no, it doesn't, not if it fractures and those preferences spray everywhere, and that's what the government does know. So if the Victorian Labor Party can lift its primary vote high enough, and that will not necessarily be that high in this day and age, then it's back in this fight. So, and it's obvious that what you would do is try and work on the weaknesses of your opponent. The biggest weaknesses of the right-hand side of politics at the moment is it's absurdly divided and looks completely disorganised. So that's a problem, certainly a problem for Jess Wilson in Victoria.
2: Let's play this comment from someone you know well, I know well, our former Labor frontbencher Mike Kelly.
16: The bad news is that there's these elements that are rising within the Labor movement that have this, you know, unholy alliance between extreme revolutionary Marxists and Islamist extremists that are trying to pervert the party. And their goal is not a two-state solution, which is aligned with Hamas, because Hamas doesn't support a two-state solution.
2: All right, we've both seen what the politics of radical Islam's done to the left in the United Kingdom. Is that where Labor's headed in Australia?
15: Oh, look, we've seen certainly, you know, the latest iteration at the Labor Party conference of the push, which has been coming from the left forever. Look, as long as I can remember, that there's always been a debate over how the wording should be on the Labor Party's attitude to the state of Israel. And usually, you know, the sanity did prevail. And now what we've seen is that it gets chipped away at time and time again at these conferences. And I'd have to say that a large section of the party, the Parliamentary Labor Party, and certainly a large section of the base of the Labor Party now, is completely split with the state of Israel. It's actively hostile to it at the moment. And that's the frustration you can hear coming out in someone like Mike Kelly, who is a good friend and, you know, a man of enormous principle. He's been fighting the good fight for what he believes to be the right thing, and what I agree with him is the right thing on our attitude to the state of Israel. But I'm afraid that I think that the fight is lost inside the Labor Party now, certainly within the membership, and I'd say pretty much too within the Parliamentary Labor Party. So we've seen another step towards moving away from the state of Israel and the support the Labor Party had historically given it, and that will continue.
2: That's heartbreaking, Chris. It bodes a very bad omen for this country, but we're seeing it in the United States, of course, with the Democrats. We're seeing it in the United Kingdom. Not good. We'll catch up back to your usual spot on Monday next week. Thanks for your time. All right, after the break. On the ground with voters today, what do they make of Ben Carroll? Or better question, actually, do they even know who the bloke is? Plus, inflation's down today. What does it mean for rates, though? Ross Greenwood joins me.
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0: News 24 will be back after this short.
1: Welcome back. We're going to get into the latest inflation data out today and what it means for your mortgage. If you've got one, I do. I'm a bit interested. We'll get to that in a moment with Ross Greenwood at first. Not 24 hours after he knifed Jacinta Allen as leader, Ben Carroll was out and about this morning, starting with that picture up. We've talked about that at Kmart, where he got his first job. And then in the parliament, repeating some familiar talking points straight off the cuff.
2: I'm not Daniel Andrews. I'm not Jacinta Allen.
1: I'm nobody's girl. Well, maybe the case, Premier. But do voters even know who Ben Carroll is? News 24 reporter Jack Nyhoff got out in the street, spoke to a few punters this morning, and this is what they had to say.
3: Does the name Ben Carroll mean anything to you?
4: Who?
3: Ben Carroll.
4: No.
3: Do you know who this man is?
5: Oh, that's a new one. I see the TV.
3: Yes. Do you know his name?
5: I don't know.
3: Does the name Ben Carroll mean anything to you?
6: It does not, unfortunately.
4: It's just the same mob, isn't it?
5: And as far as I'm concerned, he's just tarred with the same brush. And my vote is going to go Liberal.
3: Do you know who this man is?
4: No, I've never seen him in my life.
1: Looks like he's got a bit of work there, doesn't he, to not just repair the Labor brand, but also lift his public profile ahead of the election. He's got 4 months to do it. Better get cracking. All right, let's go now. Politics to one side. Let's talk about all the other issues across the country in terms of the economy. But I want to have a bit of a focus tonight, if I can, on Victoria, because outside of crime and safety, it's the parlous state of the Victorian economy that's dragging down not just Victoria, but the entire Commonwealth. Joining me now to discuss that, and of course, the inflation data out today, News 24 business editor Ross Greenwood. Well, you're the guru here, Ross. I had to get you on this week. They've changed the leader. Can they fix the economy? Because across almost every indice, Victoria is in trouble. They're in trouble in terms of the debt, of course. The Premier, the outgoing Premier, was crowing about a deficit. Well, mate, your deficit's not your problem. It's your debt that's the problem. Unemployment's a problem. Housing completions, housing starts. Of course, the auction rate. Tell us more.
7: Let's go for example, manufacturing in Victoria is slowing faster than any other part of the country. There's a lack of raw materials or any sort of mining activity because of the difficulties to go and actually discover new gas fields in Victoria. That's a problem. The credit rating is the worst of any state in Australia. And there are warnings from the credit ratings agency that it could be cut if they continue to spend in the way in which they have. You've got a metro project right now whose costs are out of control, which means it's compromising not just other infrastructure projects in Victoria, but also then crowding out the private sector when it wants to get on and do any building or expansion because its costs are higher. And so all of these things compound onto the Victorian economy. So Victoria's economy, as you point out, is right now an outlier when it comes to unemployment. The unemployment rate in Victoria is 5.1%. compared with the unemployment rate in New South Wales of 4.0%, and say Queensland, Western Australia at 4.3%. So it is an outlier. And the problem is that if you don't have an economy that grows faster, if you don't have settings to allow it to grow faster, you're simply trying to hoover in more debt, in particular from taxes, from property owners in particular, and you're not making the economy more competitive, then the problem gets worse. It doesn't get better anytime soon.
1: I was listening to the radio this morning and there were people on there talking about the fact that someone had sold a home just recently for 20% less than they bought it 5 years ago. The auction rate in Victoria is the worst of the country. The stuff's not on the market and what's on the market's not selling. When you look at Victoria's revenue, the government revenues, so much of that is taxation, so much of it is property taxes. That also bodes ill for the future.
7: It does. There's another little thing here is that on those employment stats I just showed you, Remember that they are inflated in Victoria because of the massive public service that there is. There's close on 400,000 public servants in Victoria. Now, though New South Wales has more public servants, it also has an economy that can actually provide for those public servants and for the public service they provide. But in Victoria, close on 1 in 10 employees or workers is a public servant. Whereas in New South Wales, by way of comparison, it's around 1 in 15. So if you were an incoming premier and you wanted to change things, it's hard to do it. There's not terribly many assets, government assets to sell to try and get your debts down from this $200 billion that it's going to be. There's not very much you can do by way of trying to incentivise business to try and invest more, partly because you're building so much infrastructure yourself, you're crowding it out. And then the second thing as well, as soon as you try and give tax breaks to business to try and expand in Victoria, your debts are going to get worse, not better in the short term. And so it really is one of these issues whereby Victoria, for the time being, is stuck and there's no easy way around it. And to your point, it's also a situation if you've whacked your homeowners with massive taxes, those homeowners and investors are not likely to want to turn over their homes. And as a result, your stamp duty revenue is lower. You're not getting a boost as a result of that. So, you know, it's a problem. And it's a problem not just for the new Premier, Ben Carroll, coming through, but it's potentially also a difficulty if the Coalition were to win the election in 16 weeks' time.
1: It's also a problem for everybody else too around the country because, you know, I talk about Victoria. They've got an election coming. It's looming. Of course, it's topical news for the nation. But in economic terms, everybody else will have to bail out the basket state of Victoria, the basket case state of Victoria, if things don't get fixed. And I keep underscoring this point about the credit agencies. If it wasn't for the Commonwealth, well, they'd call in their loans to Victoria, you know, lenders around the world. But I think, I guess, importantly, those revelations a couple of weeks ago that when he was the Treasurer, Labor's Tim Pallas knocked on the doors in Canberra and said, we want you to bail us out. Now, fortunately, Jim Chalmers said, you know, bugger off, that's not going to happen. But that's the risk for everyone, isn't it?
7: Well, that is the risk. And to be fair also, Peter, I've in the past couple of months or so spoken to two Labor treasurers, different states, obviously not Victoria, who have expressed genuine concern about this and wondering why on earth they should be on the hook for Victoria's profligacy. And I mean, this is of Victoria's own making. The infrastructure problems, the big build and what's taken place there, and quite clearly the investigations and the Royal Commission that has to happen into that. And so the waste is the real problem, the lack of incentive for business to grow. In fact, really almost trying to push business out, not trying to exploit your own natural resources, just simply relying on it coming across the border in pipelines is not good enough. Relying solely on, you know, sort of renewable energy, when that's absolutely fine to do that, but you've got to have something else longer term to back that up. So especially with the data centres that need to be built. So these are all fundamental flaws that the Allan government and before then the Andrews government committed that have left the Victorian people poorer and quite clearly now potentially looking for welfare from other parts of the country, which I've got to say there is significant resistance to.
1: At the suburban rail loop, you mentioned that there, this rail line to nowhere that almost no one in Victoria wants other than Jacinta Rallin. And it would seem perhaps not Ben Carroll. This is a comment made from Bill Shorten today. He's formerly of the Labor right in Victoria. He's a great mate of Ben Carroll's. I saw this as a bit of an indication. Have a listen.
8: Listen, someone's got to say it, but suburban rail link seems a very expensive investment. And I think a lot of people have got reservations about it. So I think running the ruler over that, I think will be pretty urgent. Suburban rail link is it's a marvellous idea. But I'll be straight. I think that if you're having trouble paying for that and for hospitals and for schools and getting your debt down, I mean, I know the priority's got to be the immediate over the, you know, the nice things to have.
1: All right, that's the ABC last night. He repeated it again with my colleague this morning, Laura Jays. That looks like it's going.
7: Well, you would imagine so. Running the ruler over it, if he's giving the advice to Ben Carroll, that's certainly what would happen. And the other point also is for decades and decades, people have wanted a rail link to the airport. Well, while you've got the suburban rail loop not working and not operating and clearly taking up a lot of resources and a lot of money, then the other things that are needed in the city are not going to be taking place. So, as I say, it needs a kickstart, there's no doubt. The beginning would be to reduce the size of the public service, but there'll be a scream. You saw, say, for example, how out of touch even the teachers are looking for or rejecting a 28% pay rise over 4 years and wanting 35%. And again, this is at a time Australia's got an inflation problem. So, you know, this again recognises a place that is not in step with other parts of the country right now, where other states, New South Wales, Queensland, WA, South Australia in particular, are growing faster and therefore infrastructure is growing and being built and being afforded. And this is the reason why some of those other states are really looking very warily at Victoria right now.
1: I tell you what, Ross, if our bosses were going to give us 8%, we'd grab it, let alone 28%. The teachers are crazy. Hey, just very quickly, inflation. A reprieve today, does this mean we're not going to get the rate hike that some were thinking was coming our way?
7: Yeah, this had been worse than expected. You could have almost guaranteed that a rate rise could have been on the cards in August. Look, there may be a rate rise later this year. You've got to look at these things on a monthly basis. It looks right now as though that inflation rate is starting to just ease off from the peaks it was previously. That being said, the Reserve Bank hasn't actually put its the inflation rate in Australia, the underlying rate, which doesn't include fuel prices, in its preferred band of 2 to 3% for 12 months. And really, even over the past 10 years, it's only got there basically in of 120 months, about 10 months of that 120 months. So I don't know why you have a target when you can never hit it. But the point is right now, interest rates in the short term are likely to be on hold for a very, very prolonged period of time. And to a certain extent, that's the way the Reserve Bank likes it. It simply can sit back, wait and see what the impact of those three rate rises earlier this year will be.
1: Thank you, as always, my good friend, the guru, we call you, here at News 24. Got it right that time, right after the break. Another legal case out of the whole Brittany Higgins saga settled. We still don't have all the facts, though, behind that multi-million dollar payout she got. And the Jews made to disappear from our upcoming census. That can't be right, you're telling me. Not after Bondi. Well, I'm afraid to say it is. A Wednesday panel up next.
0: News 24 will be back after this short break.

0: I'm just laughing in the break because I'm looking at my phone and my good friend and colleague, Rita Panahi, the Rita Show, don't miss it, of course. She's got merchandise on the News 24 website. We need some Credlin t-shirts too. We'll see what happens with that. Let's get into things with my panel, though. More important things to talk about with the head of advocacy at Women's Forum Australia, Stephanie Bastian, and Liberal Senator for New South Wales, Jess Collins. Welcome to you both. Steph, I want your take on this because I know you've been pretty brutal online. The former Victorian Premier, Jacinta Allen, pulling the gender card yesterday. Have a listen.
1: If you're a woman making your start in politics, let me say this to you today. Please don't look at what I have experienced this week and think, stuff that, I don't want to be involved. Look at the support I've experienced over my career and think, I can make a difference here too.
0: It's not your biology, lady. You're a dud, Steph, isn't she? She's an absolute dud.
2: Oh, I'm still bristling looking at that, Peter. It's just a disgrace. I mean, no one let women down at every opportunity more than Jacinta Allen as a leader, as premier. I mean, she ran she spent millions of dollars on a campaign to convince women to accept men into private spaces, releasing commercials funded by the taxpayer, depicting scenarios where women are leaving spaces or sporting scenarios where they did not feel safe against trans-identified males in their personal space. She failed women in the prison system where she... In 2022, her government was aware there was a woman who was assaulted in a female prison by a male trans-identifying prisoner. We have been campaigning for years, and it's only this year that she updated her guidelines, not to exclude them, but to make it harder for male offenders to enter female prisons. She ran a health inquiry for women. Women's health has been under-researched historically because there are so many biological variants, and she allowed men to participate, skewing the results. She has been a failure and she is a disgrace, and I don't think there is any sympathy from the public in her going, but as far as female leadership goes, she has failed.
0: There you go. You didn't mince your words. I'll go to you on another issue, Jess, because this struck me as shocking. I thought I'd got it wrong. I thought you clearly are reading it the wrong way, but it's actual fact. The census, it has a drop-down menu of a whole lot of religions you can identify with. Of course, they put the first one up the top as no religion. Well, no surprises there with the ABS. But they've taken away Judaism as a religion that you nominate. So there's a whole lot of other religions there. You have to tick other on the box and then write in Judaism. Now, given Bondi, given all the funding we have to keep Jews safe in Australia, sadly, it might be a good idea to know how many Jews are in the country, given how much we need to spend to keep them safe.
3: Oh, Peter, it's an absolute disgrace. I mean, after, as you say, after everything that the Jewish community has been through, I mean, it's not like it's a small community as well. It's a very significant community across Australia. And to have this, it's, you know, just another slap in the face for them. I mean, the things that they have to go through, I couldn't even imagine. I've got young children, and to have to, you know, be afraid and scared about sending your kids off to school, about sending them off to daycare every single day, about being worried about being on in the street, having your house graffitied, and then the government sends this signal to the Jewish community. I just don't know what is going on with Australia right now. I just think it's an absolute disgrace.
0: Steph, I have to ask you about the lead story in the Australian newspaper today, that the Commonwealth has settled their case. This is a case involving former Liberal staffer Fiona Brown. She initiated a lawsuit over the Brittany Higgins saga. Now, the Commonwealth spent a lot of money fighting her. They've now settled it. And in doing so, they've avoided a trial that would have revealed the conduct of the Albanese government in pushing the false allegations against her, against Fiona Brown, but also her boss, the former Senator Linda Reynolds. Now, yes, I guess it's good that it's been settled for her, but I really wanted to see in court the government under some heat. I wanted to see ministers under oath giving evidence, because I think Australians deserve the truth.
2: Oh, they absolutely deserve to know. And it is disappointing this case didn't go through to trial. We know that this whole case was used as a political football. It was very successful, in my view, in the way that they exploited this particular case. And I think that she has been vindicated, Fiona has been vindicated in other cases, but in terms of the corruption and the way that this was handled through government and the press and the payout, it's a shame we're going to be left in the dark. I just hope that Fiona does find some peace and a way to heal following everything that she's been through, because it has been horrendous.
0: Yeah, nearly $3 million was paid to Brittany Higgins, and part of the calculation, Jess, of the sum pertained to the fact the argument was that she'd never be able to work ever again. Well, she's hardly been out of work ever since that money was paid to her. When she had a judgment that went against her in terms of defamation involving Linda Reynolds, she was ordered by the court to pay money to Reynolds to pay the legal costs. She's now declared herself bankrupt, though. I doubt Linda Reynolds will see any money. And we don't know where that $3 million went anyway.
3: That's absolutely right. And I tell you what, Linda Reynolds and Fiona Brown have been through it. And I think it's been about 7 years since this case or since this saga began. Can you only imagine how long this has gone on for someone like Fiona Brown, who just wants to clear her name, I suspect, and get through this? So I'm pleased for her that she's managed to find settlement and stay out of the media with all of this case. But of course, as you said before, you know, we haven't really uncovered the truth of all of it, which is a shame. But, you know, I am pleased for Linda Reynolds and Fiona Brown trying to find closure on all of this.
0: Stephanie Bastian reports today that Chinese cars will account for sub 50% of all our new car sales by 2035. Some say it'll be close to 60%. But there's also a report in The Australian today that there are serious security and privacy concerns that effectively these smart cars could be turned into foreign weapons.
2: I think there's some very serious concerns there, but this is what happens when you outsource your manufacturing. Australia should be producing our cars here. We used to. We've destroyed our industries, and I think it's a real shame. So I think if we are going to continue importing these cars and they are bringing in new technologies, that they should be vetted by the government to make sure that there aren't spying, particularly when it comes to government vehicles and all the rest of these vehicles are used at state and federal level as well. So I just hope the due diligence is done.
0: Yeah, it's quite alarming. You know this, Senator. It's quite alarming to know and see in the fleet of government vehicles just how many of them come from China. In other countries, they're banning these Chinese cars.
3: Well, they absolutely are, and for good reason, Peter. Look, you know, they are a huge security risk. We know that they can collect intelligence, they can collect data, they've got cameras all over them. The software is a problem, the hardware is a problem. I think we need to call a spade here. These aren't electric vehicles, they are connected cars, and we need to be worried about who is making them and who remains connected to them, who is the manufacturer and who can remain connected. Now, there were reports last year that there were a whole lot of electric vehicles from China that were dumped right next to Amberley Base. That's our largest airfield in Australia. And, you know, that could be collecting all the data from Amberley Base. It's just disgraceful that this government doesn't think about this stuff, or they're not taking any action. If they know about it, why aren't they doing something about it? Why are they leaving us so vulnerable, and why are they creating these national security concerns for us?
0: Smart, smart analysis. I'll leave it there, Senator. Thank you, Stephanie. Great to see you. See you both next week. All right, quick break after break. Kel, and your flag photographs. I've got a few to show you.
4: News 24 will be back after this short break.

0: Welcome back. Joining me, as he does every Wednesday, wordsmith and broadcaster extraordinaire, Kel Richards. Before we start, Kel, as I look at you sitting there in your magnificent library full of all of those books, yes. I mean, we know they're not books. It's very clever work by the good team at News 24. I want you to have a look at this tweet. My husband found it for me. He said, he sent it to me and it reads, following a standard workplace safety check, I've just received an email from a university administrator in which my custom of keeping books on the shelves in my office is described as an unnecessary storing of combustible materials. I mean, this is an academic at a university.
1: Oh, I'm horrified.
0: Breaks my heart.
1: Books are not
0: breaks my heart.
1: Materials. They are things that feed our minds and feed our souls. Combustible
0: 100%.
1: Materials. Yes, yes. Dreadful.
0: All right, let's get into the words. Let's get into the words. John, one of our viewers, says, where did the term tall poppy come from?
1: Ah, this is interesting because this compound noun, tall poppy, meaning prominent people, was coined here in Australia. It is ours. It belongs to us. First time it ever appeared in print anywhere, 1841, in a Victorian newspaper in the Portland Guardian. Now, I said that on air on my radio show once, and a talkback caller rang up and said, no, Kel, it came from ancient Rome. Now, there's a bit of background. It is true that the last king of ancient Rome was Tarquinius Superbus. It's a wonderful name, Tarquinius Superbus. And he had a policy of slaughtering all the most prominent people in any city that he conquered and called it cutting the heads off tall poppies. But he said that in Latin. Nothing like that appeared in English until it was said here in 1941 by a journalist in Portland in Victoria. So, yes, this is ours. We own this. The longer form of tall poppy syndrome, not coined until 1979, and that just means an irresistible impulse to criticise prominent people, and a fairly silly one.
0: Let's go to the word satire, because it's been prominent, I think, in the last couple of days after the ABC broadcast that disgusting video about Gina Rinehart. We've all seen it. I'm not going to play it again. And the ABC, though, defended it on the basis that they said it was satire.
1: Yes, and their defence does not hold up. I'll tell you why. It's all to do with the definition of the word. I checked all of the dictionaries, and I've got connections with lots of them, as you'd understand. They all say something along the lines of satire means criticising person or idea humorously. They all have those two elements, has to have criticism and humour. Now, the piece run about Gina Rinehart had neither. There was no criticism of Gina Rinehart, just violence towards her, and there was no humour, not even the hint of a joke. So if the ABC pretends that was satire, it is the last thing it was satire. It wasn't that. So in this case, the emperor has no clothes. That was not satire by any definition.
0: Claptrap, we got time for that one?
1: Yes, Claptrap is interesting. Goes back to 1730, was born in the English theatre world in London in that year. And Claptrap meant something that it acted in on stage, something humorous or dramatic or something, to incite applause. In other words, Claptrap originally meant something done on stage to literally trap the claps. Now, over time, people worked out that what was being done to trap the claps was usually nonsense and rubbish. So Claptrap came by the early 1800s to mean rubbish and nonsense, but it originally just trapped the claps.
0: Brilliant, Kel. I'll leave it there because I want to show some people at home the flags that they have sent me from all around the country. I asked you to send them in and you have made my day. I've got so

many flooding my email. You can see some of them there on the screen. They've come from farming communities, country towns. They've come from the suburbs. It's absolutely fantastic. If proof was ever needed, this is it. Forget what that bloke in the lodge thinks of our flag. You love it as much as I do. You love our country as much as I do. I've got a whole lot more to show you. I'll bring them to you over coming days. Thank you for your company. More flags tomorrow night. More me too. But right now, here's Andrew.

0: This is the Volk Report.
1: Tonight, the ABC buckles after first defending the disgusting film it showed about sodomising minor Gina Rinehart. But the Albanese government's communications minister still refuses to tell the ABC to apologise. She actually said today, there's nuance here. Nuance. Can you believe it? I'll show you that feminist hypocrite's amazing response later. Lots more also coming up, so let's get stuck right in. Watching Pauline Hanson on Paul's show last night, I thought, it's time. I mean, it's, well, past time. Hanson must now put up or risk turning into a rerun of the Joe for Canberra push. Now, this might seem like old history to some, but the parallels are too close for comfort for her and the millions of Australians who've put their hope in Hanson. And voters don't actually change that much. In 1987, another populist, Premier Joe Bjelke-Petersen, stormed out of Queensland, which is Hanson's home state, on a crusade to topple Bob Hawke's Labor government, with lines that could have been written by One Nation's Malcolm Roberts.
2: Can Bob Hawke be beaten by anything other than a coalition government, a coalition party?
3: Quite simply, yes, I can. He can. He can.
2: So you don't need the National Party and the Liberal Party together?
3: If the National Party behind me supported the policies I had, we could do it ourselves without any problem at all, because the Australian people are fed up to hear with everything that the Labor Party are doing. They're trying to run a nation on a crack foundation. You wouldn't build a house on the foundation they've got of 20-odd different organisations, the communists, the socialists, the international socialists, the majority group, the right and the left, old guard, new guard.
1: Well, this Joe for Canberra push was huge news at the time. Promise the revolution. Joe for Canberra was the slogan. And Joe for PM was the dream. The media was fascinated, a headline every day, and so on. A bit like Hanson, at the moment, Bjelke-Petersen had few policies. But he did campaign on a tax that would cost plenty, 25% flat tax. Pauline Hanson has her own big tax idea, income splitting, something that would cost the budget $6 billion a year at least. Plus, there's other expensive promises like halving the fuel excise. That's another $10 billion a year. Now, again, like Hanson, Bjelke-Petersen spent little time explaining his policies. He also avoided tricky details. And like Hanson, Bjelke-Petersen had someone who was there to explain what he really thought. Hanson as Barnaby Joyce. Joe had wife Flo, who'd explain her husband even with the man sitting right next to her in the studio.
2: Does he want to be Prime Minister?
4: Well, I don't know that you'd say he actually wants to be Prime Minister. I believe that he wants to be sure that Bob Hawke isn't Prime Minister. I think that that's the whole answer, eh? And he's working very hard to do that. He's got good policies, and I believe they're policies that the ordinary average people be very happy to have. A policy where it's a 25 cents in the dollar income tax, you know? And to me, if you've got 75 cents in your hand, what are you going to do with it out of every dollar?
2: You're going to be his campaign manager?
4: Oh, I suppose I could do a good job, but I'm pretty busy looking after Queensland as one of Queensland's senators, Ray.
1: But most importantly, like Pauline Hanson, Bjelke-Petersen, a National, split the Conservative vote and robbed all oxygen from the Liberals, then led by John Howard, who was not then the politician he became. Now, of course, Bjelke-Petersen's campaign, it collapsed. You know, killed largely by a lack of policy, a lack of detail, lack of coherence. And all that Bjelke-Petersen achieved was Howard's defeat and Hawke's triumph. Labor won big. Well, today's News 24 Pulse YouGov poll suggests the same could now happen again, even though Prime Minister Anthony Albanese is no Bob Hawke, more like a sitting duck than a hawk. Support for Hanson's One Nation has once more fallen, albeit this time by just one percentage point, leaving it 3 points behind Labor and now only three ahead of the Liberals, who seem to be slowly recovering. But after preferences, Labor still wins against both parties, really. despite being itself the most unpopular governing party that polls have ever measured. However low Labor's vote is, it still wins against the divided Conservatives. Hanson last night said, don't worry. She was finally about to announce her candidates and her policies for the Victorian election, which is One Nation's next big electoral test, and it's in just 4 months' time.
5: We have locked in about 74, 76 seats at the moment of the 88, so we have got our candidates.
1: Well, very high time indeed for them to be announced and the policies we hope as well, but even then it may now be a bit late, too late, because already without those candidates and policies, One Nation has dropped, its support has dropped by a third according to some polls, now down to 90% in Victoria's news poll. I mean, it's still extremely good compared to where it was, but it's certainly not enough to do much except hurt the coalition. And in the meantime, the contest in Victoria has sharpened to a battle between the Liberals' Jess Wilson and Labor's new Premier, Ben Carroll, with One Nation barely rating a mention. Now, you may say, you know, well, who cares about Victoria, you know, but failure there could be fatal to Hanson's momentum federally. It could pop the balloon, change the narrative. Now, I've said before that Hanson has reached a point where she must pivot. She's gained the voters' attention. Boy, has she done that. Now she must gain their trust. And that means being normal, because normal now is enough. Stunts like consorting with convicted thug Tommy Robinson in London this month, that's a mistake. Hanson's got to campaign like a real candidate for Prime Minister. And that means especially she's got to explain her plans again and again and again until they seem clear and safe. And, you know, voters go, of course. That hasn't happened. And again I ask, why has Hanson, for instance, not exposed the lies that Labor tells about her call for a monoculture? I know what she meant. I've said what she meant. Why has Hanson not explained herself what she meant? Instead, we've had Barnaby Joyce trying to explain it. Bjelke Petersen used to have a catch cry, don't you worry about that. But Hanson must. She must worry and must sweat those details, must sweat those policies, or all this excitement will be for nothing. And I think it'd be bad news for the country if all that Pauline Hanson achieves is the re-election of the Albanese government. And I think that's confirmed today by what the government actually hailed as good news. Today's inflation figures, they were less bad than expected, which is a bit like saying a punch to the head didn't hurt as much as you expected. Headline inflation fell to 3.8% from 4%. It's still far too high, but yes, it's down. Although the underlying rate that strips out the temporary stuff, that's the rate the Reserve Bank looks at in setting interest rates, showed still on 3.6%. Again, you know, still less than expected, but 3.6%. The Treasurer wasn't letting that, though, stop him.
6: What these numbers show is that inflation across a number of measures is lower than what the market expected, certainly lower than what we expected at budget time, and lower than was forecast by the Reserve Bank as well. It is an encouraging outcome.
1: Now, here are some reasons why inflation is so high. I mean, look at what's really gone up. Electricity again. Electricity up 22%. How much of that is due to the government itself? And that's after some rebates ended, of course. New houses, building them up again. Rents up. And while fuel costs have fallen, that's because of the ceasefire and the war in Iran, where in fact that's actually breaking down. The war is again threatened to break out big, with Iran yesterday launching a surprise attack with ballistic missiles on US forces in Jordan. All missiles fortunately shot down. But petrol was already going back up after this resumption of hostilities. Joining me is the panel, Michael Costa, former New South Wales Labor Treasurer, and News 24 host, James McPherson. Michael, less inflation is clearly better than more. So give that to the government today. The chances of another interest rate rise this year are also now lower. The Treasurer calls this encouraging news. What do you call it?
7: Well, it's Baghdad Bob Chalmers at it again. I mean, look, you can spin it all you like. I mean, there was the 30% of market predictors, forecasters, thought the rates would be higher. The other 70% thought it would be where it is. Look, let's not kid ourselves here. We are facing what I've called a soft stagflation. I mean, the bottom line is that core inflation is stuck, and it's the core inflation that counts, hasn't moved, and it's way outside the band. So what it means, either the Reserve Bank, you know, does what I think it should have done earlier, was, you know, try and break the back of it by having some higher interest rates. And I know your viewers are not going to like to hear that, but we would have been better off if we had done what the rest of the world did, was break the back of it early, or we're going to drag on in this sort of middling economy that's, you know, at the moment performing at the bottom of the OECD. I mean, our labour productivity's collapsed, but worse still, our multi-factor productivity, which is the key to being a smart economy, is in negative territory. Andrew, you know, he's dressing up an economic corpse at the moment, and nobody's fooled by what he said. His predictions and forecasts mean nothing. We still remember the $2 increase in rents, and that those figures blow that out of the water. That was supposed to be out of the budget, you know, $2 a week. Clearly, they've gone up higher than that. So really, we've got major problems, and the government's primarily responsible for destroying our productivity.
1: Well, James, what do you think? I mean, you just heard Michael say voters aren't going to buy what the government's selling about how good things are getting now. What do you think? Will they?
8: No, of course they won't. I mean, you don't congratulate the captain of the Titanic because the orchestra was really playing in tune tonight. I mean, that's just not going to happen. Inflation is still well above the RBA recommended limits, and prices keep going up, whether it's energy, whether it's housing, whether it's groceries. I bought a 2-litre bottle of milk last night at my local service station. Cost me $8. I couldn't believe it. And that's the experience of people day to day, regardless of what Jim Chalmers says. Prices keep going up. The only thing that's going down, Andrew, is the government's standard for success. And so we're expected to applaud Jim Chalmers because inflation is very high, rather than very, very high. I was interested a couple of days ago that there was a leak from Jim Chalmers' own department. He had been given advice that inflation could reach 7% by the end of the year. Now, I'm interested that that was leaked, and it seems to me that Jim Chalmers is quite happy for us to expect the worst, so that when instead we just get really bad, that we all say, oh, wow, things are going great. They're not going great, and voters are not buying Jim Chalmers' spin for a second.
1: No, well observed. Michael, what's obviously really hurting us, one of the big things, is, as the Reserve Bank Governor herself noted just yesterday, is that we have very little productivity growth. I mean, it's just really bad. And I wonder how much of that is actually cultural. For instance, when you look at people graduating as engineers, China, obviously a big country, it's got 1.3 million new engineers every year. The US has got 1/10 of that. And Australia, just 22,000. But past those figures, nearly half of that 22,000, they're actually students from overseas, especially China. We're training Chinese engineers. And this shows in the kind of Chinese technology that I've been showing on the show, like these new robot dogs, or this new Chinese car, the fastest production model vehicle in the world. No wonder that a third of the cars sold here in May were Chinese. We are being left, Michael, way behind technologically and seem to have very little interest in even studying the subjects we'd need to catch up.
7: Look, Andrew, that's true, but we've always been, you know, importers of technology. The areas that we've advanced our technology in is the areas where we've had competitive advantage. I mean, in mining, we were leading the world in mining equipment. until the government came along, increased costs, re-regulated the labour market. You've got those disputes going on in Western Australia in the mining industry. So the problem in our country is the re-regulation of the labour market and the inability for businesses to have a fair go at creating innovation, you know, because of the regulation, the red tape, and, you know, the silly policies. You know, at that Labour conference, they announced another layer of bureaucracy, the, what is it, the workers' court. I mean, that's the last thing we need. Then you've got that dope in Victoria that they've thankfully got rid of, you know, legislating for 2 days working from home and teachers asking for 30% wage increases. Our labour productivity is not sustainable in terms of the real wage outcomes these people expect. We've got to fix that up, and we can't fix that up unless we deal with the labour market. Our multi-factor productivity, what I talked about before, the way we use capital and labour together, is a disaster because there's no incentive in this country because of government and regulation and crowding out with spending to invest in Australian businesses. That's our fundamental problem.
1: And yet I think there's also, I agree with you, fundamental, but there's also, James, isn't there a cultural problem? In a country that goes big on teaching, you know, gender studies and feminist studies and white studies, for us to have the sixth lowest rate of engineering graduates in the OECD strikes me as a cultural issue. If you don't have the engineers, how are you going to engineer the solutions?
8: Yeah, you're absolutely right. I mean, we don't graduate many engineers, but we graduate an awful lot of people in grievance studies, which is fantastic, except they don't produce anything. We used to be a nation that produced things. Now we regulate people who produce things. And that's our biggest problem. You know, I was reading the other day that in Victoria, where you are, Andrew, you now require 37 licenses and approvals to make a cup of coffee. If that's what it takes to open a cafe in Victoria, God help you. If you want to actually invent something that's going to, you know, be exportable. We talk about productivity in this country like it's some mysterious force and we're just trying to figure it out. It's not complicated. Productivity is what talented people do when they're not buried under government paperwork and not crippled by government taxes and levies. If I was to ask you, Andrew and Michael, you know, what would be more likely in this country, that someone would emerge a wonderful inventor of things, or someone would emerge a brilliant administrator who holds round tables talking about innovation? We all know what we're good at. We're good at administrating and regulating. No wonder we don't produce anything. It's to our shame and our disadvantage.
1: I don't know that we're that good at administrating either. The polls, Michael, One Nation, sagging support there. The Liberals on the rise. I might have to eat my words one day about calling Angus Taylor a dead man walking. But both still being beaten by Labor. What needs to happen to change that?
7: Well, Andrew, I'm not surprised by this. And, you know, when you look deeper into those polls, that's when you get really worried. I've said once before to you that I think that the One Nation is going to act like the DLP did to the Labor Party in the, you know, 60s and 70s. It's going to keep it out of government. And the reason I say that is if you look at the preferences, which are critical to any different outcome, we already know that 20% of Liberal voters won't vote for One Nation and 20% of One Nation voters won't vote for the Coalition because they're ex-Labor people. So you're going to have a real problem getting a you know, consistent preference flow. And that's in a compulsory system. In an optional system, it's going to be even worse in New South Wales, which we have an optional system. So I think that's the problem. You know, One Nation has to be exposed by the Coalition. I mean, it has got to take the charge up in relation to it being another big government operation. That's all it's about. Everything you hear about is spending this and spending that, cutting taxes there, but no sustainable economic plan. In doing that, you don't attack the people that support it, of course, because they are frustrated. You know, they're disillusioned with the major party.
1: Look, I think that's right.
7: It's not their fault.
1: I would add that. I'd go the economy, but I wouldn't criticise them on multiculturalism. In fact, I'm surprised the Liberals haven't taken that up themselves. It is an issue, and if they seize that and have the economic creds, that could be a winner. Michael Costa, James McPherson, thank you very much to you both. After the break, Rowan Dean.
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News 24 will be back after this short break. 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

0: News 24 will be back after this short break.
1: I find Donald Trump sometimes so very frustrating. I mean, he's done a lot of good and he's got the power to do so much more, the power and the strength of character. But he has a great weakness. He likes what he calls winners, which in foreign affairs tends to mean he's got a very unhealthy liking for thugs and tyrants and bullies. You already know about his bromance with war criminal Vladimir Putin, a strong man. But what about his dangerous cozying up to Turkey's Islamist president, strongman Recep Tayyip Erdogan? Now, Trump yesterday was cross when Israel's prime minister said he wished Trump would not now sell Turkey the world's most advanced jet fighter, the F-35.
2: Prime Minister Netanyahu opposes sending F-35s to Turkey. Are you going to tell him?
3: Look, Turkey's been a great ally for me. You know, I think he's done a very good job. Did a good job with Syria. He's a friend of mine, and nobody tells me what we should be selling or not. Turkey has been a tremendous ally for me. It was up to Turkey. Turkey's not a big fan of Israel. You know that, right? And not a big fan of Bibi.
1: So Erdogan is a great ally and a friend, tremendous ally, in fact. Erdogan, the man who told the United Nations this.
4: Böyle adil bir dünya olur mu? Ama biz ne diyoruz? Aslında adil bir dünya mümkün.
1: But not with America. Well, this sort of runs in the family. Erdogan's daughter heads an organization which recently co-hosted the World Decolonization Forum, aimed right at America and the West.
5: Dekolonizasyon Batı'ya da kendisini ele geçirmiş olan efendilik kompleksinden kurtulması için açık bir davettir. 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
1: Well, switch the world's centers of knowledge from London and Paris and America and bring it to Gaza. A lecture on decolonization from the daughter of the president of Turkey, which when in its former incarnation as the Ottoman Empire, was one of the world's biggest colonizers ever. And it still colonizes Northern Cyprus. Joining me is Rowan Dean, editor-in-chief of The Spectator Australia, host of Outsiders every Sunday at 9 a.m. and host of his own show on Fridays at 7 p.m. Rowan, I'm sorry to give you, take the viewers on a little bit of Arcania, really. I mean, but still, this worries me. Trump seems blind to how leaders like Putin and China's Xi Jinping, the leaders of Iran and now Turkey, they don't just want a deal. They want America destroyed, or in Turkey's case, at least cut down to size.
6: Well, first of all, to take the first point about the colonial empire that is that was the Ottoman Empire and is the Muslim world today. It is a colonial enterprise. The Islamic enterprise, if you want to call it that, is the world's greatest colonial enterprise currently in the world. And it was the Ottoman Empire, and it's trying to reestablish that through various means. So clearly the Turks have got a very refined sense of humour and irony to be holding a decolonisation seminar in the heart of Istanbul. Perhaps they could call it the Constantinople Seminar on Decolonisation and hand back
1: Sophia
6: and those other glorious institutions back into Western/Christian hands. But you've got to admire the Turks for their sense of humour and Erdogan's sense of humour. They're also, of course, currently the president of COP31, for which Erdogan's team in Turkey beat Australia and beat Chris Bowen to be the global leaders combating climate change. So the Turks are combating climate change, not quite sure how much they literally are doing, but they're going to be holding a COP conference. And they're also, of course, holding a decolonization conference. They've clearly learnt the ways of the West and how to appeal to the leftist Western mindset. As for Trump, the clear thing about Donald Trump is that he will be kind to you and say nice things about you if he wants something. And once he's not going to get what he wants, or has decided he doesn't need it, or he's not going to get it anyway, he quickly changes his tune. We saw with Albanese how keen he was to butter up to Albanese, how quick he was to dismiss Kevin Rudd. The key thing here is he obviously sees a need for Turkey to play a role in the Syria that's been reestablished. We don't really know how that Syria is going, but Turkey clearly plays a role in that. How that will play with the Kurds, with Iran, et cetera, et cetera. We're back on our 4D chessboard. But on that issue, you're right, Andrew, that Donald Trump does some great things, and I'm less inclined to agree about the weaker sides of him. But what we are at now is a stage in which I believe the Iran regime will be defeated and destroyed. But I remember the period before the Berlin Wall came down, and I was living in London then. It was during the 80s, and you had the Pope saying this and that. You had Lech Walesa in Poland. You had Margaret Thatcher being accused of being a warmonger. You had the Greenham Common women. You had Ronald Reagan wandering around to the Berlin Wall and people saying, oh, he's just, shouting in the wind and so on. And then one day it happened. And when it happened, it wasn't as everyone had predicted, and it wasn't on the timetable that everyone had predicted, but literally the wall was up until the wall was no longer up. And when it fell, it came crashing down. I believe the same
1: play
6: in Iran. It is a weak regime. It is weakened militarily. It is weakened religiously. It has lost its the people will eventually rise, but it needs the right circumstances, and it needs the American assistance and Israeli assistance and what other assistance, who knows?
1: Look, I hope. I mean, tyrannies always fall in the end. I've got that. How many people die in the meantime is the issue. But on that point, in fact, there was a protest outside the hanging of, I think it was on the weekend, it might have been 2 days ago, a demonstration against Iran hanging two pro-democracy protesters, and shots were fired to chase them all away. But that people still dared to do that tells me something a little hopeful, Rowan. I'm actually out of time, but I want to quickly ask you, Victoria's been divided and weakened by its socialist left government. You know that. Talk about cultural rot and weakness. I should point out here now, it has a new leader who said, oh, not from the socialist left side of things. Yeah, I'm a new man, a new Labor-appointed premier, a new start. I'm not Dan Andrews. Now, I should point out that the new premier is the one pictured on the left, just in case there's any confusion here. Do you have high hopes for him?
6: Well, I think you've answered my question for me, Andrew. That's superb.
1: Well, it was a leading question.
6: You've got to give everyone the benefit of the doubt. He obviously has his priorities for the future of Victoria. I'm constantly baffled by your state, Andrew. It bewilders me when I go there to visit. I do enjoy going there to visit, you know, stepping over the homeless people in the streets and the filth and the litter that hasn't been cleaned up for 5 years.
1: Oh,
6: but I still enjoy it. And once you've paid for a restaurant, you take out a second mortgage to order, you know, dessert. I do enjoy
1: it. I got worse than that. I have worse, mate. I had to go to a hospital today, but for this or that. But dodging the potholes there and back, honestly, your life is in your hands. One pothole, I swear, would have been about a metre long and half a metre wide, still there. Roads like out of the third world. I haven't seen anything like it since I visited India. I mean, unbelievable. Rowan Dean, thank you so much for your time. Talk about a state in decline. It's absolutely disgraceful what the Labor has done to Victoria. After the break, speaking of Labor, a former Labor minister now publishes a new book warning against the new Australian apartheid. And I have something to say on the strange confrontation yesterday with the race-baiting Senator Lydia Thorpe.
0: News 24 will be back after this short break.

News 24 will be back after this short break. 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

0: News 24 will be back after this.
1: On some topics, truth is now dead on the ABC. And one topic in particular it's dead on, it's Aboriginal issues. And especially Bruce Pascoe, who the ABC has again been promoting as Aboriginal in the past 2 months, when it now should be beyond argument that Pascoe is a fake Aborigine. Professional genealogist at darkemuexposed.org says 100% of British ancestry and even many of his own relatives, he admits, no longer buy his story. But listen to this latest full court press by the ABC insisting he is still Aboriginal.
2: So I started off this week with Bruce Pascoe, who is an Aboriginal writer and farmer who lives on Yuin country. Natasha Mitchell joining you from the Melbourne Planetarium at Science Works in Naarm, Melbourne on Bunurong country today at a Melbourne Writers Festival event with award-winning author of Dark Emu, poet and Aboriginal farmer Bruce Pascoe.
3: Yuin and Bunurong and Tasmanian man Bruce Pascoe is most well known as an award-winning author and Aboriginal language researcher, but to his 4 grandkids, he's just Papa. He loves spending time together on the farm. He sees his role as helping them grow into conscientious citizens.
4: My name's Bruce Pascoe. I'm a Yuin Bunurong Tasmanian man, and I'm the grandfather to 4 grandchildren.
5: I've had the great joy of working with Uncle Bruce and really understanding his work. I've been able to go to his farm and really enjoy the native food sector that still exists in Australia today.
1: It's stunning. They live in an alternative universe. And the ABC has been just as, you know, over there, silent about the dangers of the new apartheid that we're seeing brought in. So I doubt, here's a tip, I doubt it will be covering a new book of essays, Australian Apartheid, The Aboriginalisation of Australia. And what's interesting is one of its editors is former Federal Labor Minister Gary Johns. I spoke to him earlier. Gary Johns, always great to see you. First of all, why is the ABC so determined to sell Bruce Pascoe as Aboriginal?
6: Well, in some ways it's a mystery, but in other ways they really don't like this country. They don't like its history. And it's another institution which has been overcome by, you know, those who would seek to do ill.
1: Well, I just wonder whether it's not just his theory about Aboriginals being farmers instead of hunter-gatherers, as if that's shameful, but whether he's the kind of Aboriginal to be safe with, a left-wing guy who's actually white. You know, they feel much more comfortable that way. I don't know what it is. It's an utter mystery to me. But to your latest book, let me tell you already, Gary, Newsbreak, the ABC will not have you on to review it. You've called it Australian Apartheid. It's a collection of essays. What is the aim of it?
6: The key thing is to wake people up to say, look, Aboriginal people, of course, have a place as citizens in Australia, and they can celebrate their way of life, their culture, all they like. But they are not to separate us. They're not to say that they're somehow more important to us. Can I give you a little illustration? Yesterday, I sat in the back of an all-parliamentary committee on racism, which is doing the rounds. They berated a Dr. Peter Bellin, a fellow who flew up from Adelaide to Brisbane, and because he simply said, my view about racism is that people should be treated with equal dignity. Now, Senator Lydia Thorpe got stuck into him and asked him whether he would acknowledge that he was sitting on stolen ground and would he pay the rent and so on and so forth. And then Senator Yana Stewart, who's a Labor senator from Victoria, stopped the meeting. They wouldn't take any more questions and answers from this fellow. They excluded him from the room. And then they had some people throw him out of the building. So these sort of neo-Aboriginal people are not playing fairly. They're not saying we respect free speech. They're doing anything but it, and they just used parliamentary power to exclude a man who simply wanted to argue that we should all be afforded equal dignity.
1: Well, Peter Ballin's actually been in contact with me too. He's a former academic, and he was at that, as you say, at that Joint Parliamentary Commission of on racism against Aborigines. I find it, he probably offended Lydia Thorpe, who's a race baiter. I think, you know, she's made a career on stressing this differences. Aborigines like her are different, even though seven of her eight great-grandparents were white. I mean, really, it's this kind of, you know, insistence on tiny little distinctions that drives me nuts. I thought we were all, you know, we all bled red, whatever the skin colour was and whatever heritage we claim to have.
6: Yeah, I call them neo-Aboriginal. I mean, it's a sort of a confected front. They have a very, very distant heritage. That should count for nothing. If they want to respect it, then that's fine. But they shouldn't stop people from discussing what it is to be an Aborigine, what Aboriginal people do, any benefits they should receive. That's a discussion that should be for all of us. And the book stresses that. For goodness sake, can we just talk to Aboriginal people as we used to, rather than now being afeard of saying the wrong thing or misidentifying or causing offence? I mean, Senator Stewart, in questioning the Facebook people yesterday, wanted Aboriginal people to make decisions about what could be placed on Facebook. They wanted Aboriginal people saying they would be offended if someone said we should have one flag or shouldn't have a welcome to country. She wanted those things taken down, even though she admitted they weren't racist as such. She said it was hurtful to their people. Well, that's just nonsense, and it's stopping us from treating Aboriginal people as equal citizens.
1: Do people of Dutch background get a say in what goes up or not? I mean, the whole thing is, to me, utterly bizarre. But to your book, Australian Apartheid, there is actually a political agenda here. It's not just about hurt feelings. I think we have seen moves to a sort of Aboriginal apartheid. People get very upset. Some people on the left get very upset when I use the word apartheid. Is it too hard a word?
6: No. It separates us and gives certain rights to some groups on the basis of race and denies rights to others on the basis of race. So Dr. Peter Ballin was denied the right of free speech. He spoke very properly, very decently, by neo-Aboriginal people who stopped him and then threw him out. That's apartheid.
1: Yeah, but I think it goes far beyond that. Like, we had the attempt at The Voice, of course, which was an Aboriginal-only advisory parliament, an attempt to institute that. We do have Aboriginal-only advisory parliaments in Victoria and in South Australia. We also have Aboriginal-only programs and scholarships, positions in universities. On it goes, Aboriginal-only courts, or courts only for Aboriginal defendants. This strikes me as apartheid, and I wonder where it will lead to, Gary.
6: Well, it'll lead to the lives of Aboriginal children being destroyed. So those Aboriginal people who are integrated, doing well, got a job, speak, read, write English, they're doing okay. In fact, there's an elite who are doing extremely well, you know, the vice chancellors, indigenous at universities, senators, members, the rest. But those poor kids stuck out in remote communities who barely read, write, speak English have no prospects. There may be a made-up job for them at some time in the future that that a government deems to sort of supply them. There is no future for those kids. So the real harm is not to you and I who have done well in society. It's to Aboriginal children who will never get a job and probably never escape those communities. They need to get out and have a life, and it's Aboriginal leaders that are stopping them from doing it. And I call that apartheid.
1: Now, Gary, who else is included in your book of essays, and where can people buy it?
6: Well, for instance, Ian Callanan, a former High Court Justice, has written a wonderful essay with criticising the Mabo decision, for instance. And you can buy it through Quadrant. Just go online to Quadrant and it'll be out within days. And please read it and tell others.
1: I certainly will do that. And if you could tell us if the ABC deigns to have you on to discuss the contents. Gary Johns, thank you so much for your time.
6: Thank you.
1: Well, after the break, the Albanese government's communication minister today shows what hypocrites Labor feminists are, refusing to condemn the ABC for showing a film fantasising about sodomising a conservative woman. Unbelievable. Watch this minister wriggle at a press conference today.
0: News 24 will be back after this short break.

0: So where are those Labour feminists now that the ABC screens a video fantasising about sodomising mining billionaire Gina Rinehart, a Conservative? I showed you that ABC film when I broke the story of the scandal last week.
1: Because when the revolution comes, will you hide under your bed? Or will you know exactly how to shove a stick right up Gina Rinehart's butthole, stirring it round, mixing her guts up nice and smooth, making her into one big sausage roll to make something out of nothing?
0: The ABC management had the gall to defend that grotesque attack as editorially justified, claiming it was satirical. Well, today, after mounting pressure, the ABC has said it will ask its supposedly independent ombudsman for a second opinion. Yet even today, Annika Wells, the Albanese government's communications minister, refused to call on the ABC to apologise, struggled even to criticise that vile abuse of Rinehart when quizzed by our own Harry Clark.
2: Look, my personal view is it's unacceptable. Like any Australian, there's stuff I see on TV that I don't agree with. As the Minister for Communications, I respect the editorial independence of the ABC, but I understand they have now referred it to the Ombudsman. I think that was the right thing to do.
3: But Gina Rinehart's calling for an apology. Do you think it's something that that they should be apologising for while also referring it to the Ombudsman?
2: Look, as the Minister for Communications, like as the Minister for Sport, to be honest, if I spend all my time weighing in day to day on the scandals and outrages, valid or not, in both sport and communications, I wouldn't have time to do anything substantive.
3: Is it not hypocritical for Labor figures to come out and condemn the Ditch the Witch campaign against Julia Gillard and Jacinta Allen, but not actively be condemning this sort of content towards Gina Rinehart and the ABC?
2: I think the nuance here is the Minister for Communications is that I, as the Labor Minister for Communications, respect the editorial independence of the ABC.
0: Joining me are Gemma Tonini, columnist and communications consultant, and Karen Larusso, commentator and president of the West Australian Liberals. Gemma, your response.
4: Well, this is just another example of the ABC's, it is the ABC, but the Australian Labor Party's problem with women if you are the wrong kind of woman. You're the wrong kind of woman if you're Fiona Brown, may I say. You're the wrong kind of woman if you're Gina Rinehart. Let's just imagine, Andrew, that that poor excuse for whatever it was that our taxpayers' money, you know, went towards broadcasting was speaking about a woman on the political left, a woman in the Labor Party. It wouldn't have even gotten approved. The thing that always gets me about the Australian Labor Party is they say, you know, the coalition has got a problem with women. Nothing could be further from the truth. That is just the ultimate projection. Annika Wells has just ducked and weaved with an exceptional amount of sporting prowess. It is not leadership to hide behind the objectivity of the ABC. The ABC is not objective and it's certainly not independent. It's a joke. Australians left a woman in the Labor Party. It wouldn't have even gotten approved. The thing that always gets me about the Australian Labor Party is they say, you know, the coalition

0: God, the heavens would thunder to their rage. I mean, it's unbelievable. How can it not be unacceptable for that to be said of Gina Rinehart?
1: Well, I remember when there was a time that it wasn't acceptable for Tony Abbott to look at his watch without it being sexist. So, and that's not even saying any words.
0: So true.
1: But we know this. But we know this, Andrew. And the thing is, you do not build credibility by trying to caveat your answer by hiding behind your ministerial position. Either something like this passes the pub test, for want of a better phrase, or it doesn't. And people don't really care whether you're the average Joe in the street, or you're the communications minister, or you're the sports minister, or you know you're leading alto in a opera. It doesn't matter. It doesn't matter. It's either acceptable or it's not acceptable, Andrew. And this absolutely wouldn't fly any day of the week if it was a woman of the left. Like, just imagine for a second, Andrew, if it was said about Louise Milligan. Like, just for a moment, hold that idea in, and just think about the Four Corners series that would follow if something like that was said about Louise Milligan or said about Laura Teal. I mean, it would just be off the charts outrage. And the fact of the matter is, what was said was disgusting. It was objectively disgusting. It doesn't matter who you are and what position you hold.
2: It was also just like such B-grade TV. Like, who commissioned that?
1: Terrible.
2: Who commissioned that? Which commissioning editor on 200 grand a year at Ultimo goes, yeah, that's just really good talent. Like, stop the day drinking,
1: edgy.
2: Mate.
1: It's
2: stop
1: edgy.
2: Stop the day drinking. These people don't live in the real world. Nobody looks at that and thinks it's funny.
1: No.
2: It's not funny.
0: Well, we mentioned Julia Gillard. Talking about selective outrage, Gillard, she has not defended Gina Rinehart, but she did post something, a claim that Jacinta Allen, who's quit as Victoria's Premier yesterday, was the victim herself of wicked sexism in writing.
2: Please.
0: She wrote, there's no... Yeah, well, honestly, it always, whenever a woman of the left fails, it's always because of sexism, of course, vile sexism, Julia Gillard called it, and it said that, you know, Jacinta Allen being courageous calling it out. I don't recall Allen being the victim of any vile sexism other than maybe, if you want to call it vile, a mobile billboard this month with the poster Ditch the Witch. And yet, nothing from Labor about this far worse slur by national broadcaster Rinehart, Gemma.
2: I mean, Jacinta Allen is the victim of nothing but her own incompetence, and you could argue that the entire state of Victoria and by extension the rest of us are victims of her incompetence. The fact that this is the thing, like Caroline said, these people don't actually have a modicum of self-awareness, because people in the real world know what sexism is and it isn't. Sexism is not the worst premier in recent years, arguably since Joan Kerner, being bulleted by her own party in a desperate act of attempted survival 3 months before an electoral wipeout. That's not sexism. That's the political left in action. They will eat their young, and it is offensive.
0: Caroline, before...
2: It is offensive to those of us who've actually been on the receiving end of sexism, i.e. being paid 50% of the nearest bloke doing the same job. It's not sexism. She's just a rubbish, rubbish premier.
0: Carolyn DeRusso, well, and the 20 seconds I have left.
1: But it is kind of sexism, because affirmative action is sexism, and that's the only reason she got the job in the first place. Because I tell you what, you can put a dachshund in a greyhound race and everyone knows it's never going to win. She was never up to the job. She shouldn't have been put there in the first place. She was woeful and she's been shown the door. Shame on the Victorian Labor Party.
0: Oh, all this sexism from two lovely women who normally are just straight as a die. I mean, how can you criticise Saint Jacinta? She's already ascending to heaven, this poor woman. Gemma Tonini, Caroline DeRusso, thank you very much to you both. That's it from me. Sherry Markson up next. Good night.
3: This is Paul Murray Live. Too kind, Sherry. Thank you very much. Yeah, it was a great experience last night. Such great feedback, and I know so many of you watched and seem to have enjoyed it as well. I just like the opportunity that when you see someone like a Pauline Hanson, and look,

0: Everyone's got their opinion and whether they're going to vote or not. It was her for an hour. You saw her interacting with people like yourself, because the people in the audience, the people who watch this show, the people who zoomed in from around the country are people who watch this show. So it was a chance for us collectively to be able to spend an hour with her, to ask us everything that was top of mind to us, and also to push her on an issue that, or at least to get her opinion on the issue, that really is quite a dividing line in Australia, and that is that issue in and around multiculturalism. Now, we know that there has been a change in some of the polling since the word monoculture sort of was pulled towards the front. But as we showed you in the News 24 Pulse last night, that almost half of Australians say that multiculturalism is becoming problematic. Now, what I need to say on top of all of this is that, 80% of the country believes that multiculturalism has been good for the country. The question now is, what about into the future? And almost half of the people who were surveyed by YouGov, the same organisation who got an absolutely number perfect at the last federal election, so you can really put a lot of stock into these numbers, are saying that we have started to turn. We are now basically at 50% who say that it's bad when it comes to social cohesion. But I want to show you about the bet that the government is making when it comes to the issue of multiculturalism. And put simply, their bet is that the people who remember a different Australia will slowly be replaced by the people who live in the current version of Australia. Because, in fact, if you have a look here at the youngest voters, that being 18 to 34, 49% of them say, migration fantastic, and continues to serve the country well. The number that believe it's problematic for social cohesion, it is just 30% or 29% of voters. Next age group up, those in the middle age bracket of 35 to 49. Now, I know people that are in their 50s also say middle age, but you get my point. Now, that is a little more split. Why? Because people who remember 20 years ago may have a different opinion about now than the people who may not have been paying attention or have been really old enough to be paying attention. In fact, they were just 14, 20 years ago. And unsurprisingly, those that have seen a lot of change in the country, those whose parents, of course, fought in World War II, and despair at what their feeling might be about the country, 57% believe that while migration is positive, because it may be where from their families come, that it is now becoming problematic for social cohesion. Unsurprisingly, there's also cuts in lots of different ways when it comes to whether you consider yourself to be middle class, working class, or to be well off. Almost half of all people who currently are considered themselves to be working class, they believe that multiculturalism, as it is in 2026, has now become something that is becoming problematic for social cohesion. Unsurprisingly, the higher you start to move up, the number goes from 49 to 44, but then those who effectively, let's be honest, live in the bubbles that look very similar to either the bubbles they grew up in or the bubbles of previous generations who have lived in those bubbles, well, that number starts to fall away. It is important that at no point working class, middle class or well off does continues to serve the country well become the main talking point. Now, the truth is that for the government, any conversation about multiculturalism is one they do not want to become the conversation taking place in Australia, because it's their weakest hand. For the opposition, they want to talk about this, but the truth is they really want to talk about the economy, because, again, that is their strongest hand. And yes, for One Nation, the issue in and around multiculturalism, in and around the levels and social cohesion connected to immigration and migration, is, again, the number one issue. So when we had the chance to reveal that poll last night, this was Pauline Hanson's answer to that number. As I give you further detail about the age groups and the financial demographics, again, her answer, it's been the same for 30 years, but one that increasingly Australians agree with. We are basically now at half of the country believing that immigration has led to problems with social cohesion. Do you agree with that 46% of people, according to the News 24 poll?
1: Of course I do. Talking to Australians, they feel disenfranchised that this isn't their country. Albanese started, he was the worst Prime Minister that we've had. He started with the voice to Parliament. And they've done it down in Victoria now, of having, you know, the voice department in Victoria. Australians voted against it overwhelmingly, but they've disregarded that and they're heading down this path again. They talk about it every Australia Day, you know, we shouldn't be having it this day. It's always division all the time. Now we shouldn't have the Union Jack on the flag. It's all this thing that's going on all the time to disenfranchise Australians and who we are. I'd rather unite people, bring us together, that we are proud Australians.
0: And then to be very direct about it, a conversation not about Islam but about radical Islam, I thought was perhaps the most illuminating, not my question but certainly her answer. How do we make sure that radical Islam does not grow in Australia?
1: Well, it is. It's constantly growing all the time. And see, the more and more, and we've seen that in other countries around the world, and I've just been over to England, I've seen it on the streets there, and even Denmark now, and these countries saying, no, we're going to deport these people. They're not good for our country. And so with radical Islam, it's a political ideology that is totally incompatible with our culture and our way of life.
0: If you've got thoughts on that or anything else, or maybe another suggestion about the next person we can get into the studio, because I've got the bug and we want to do this as much as we possibly can, send me an email, which is paul@news24.com.au, paul@news24.com.au. Also, our special guest in just a couple of minutes' time, the Leader of the Opposition in Victoria. Excellent timing to talk to Jess Wilson. We'll do that in a couple of minutes, but a little more federal politics now. And, of course, the reality is cost of living still the number one issue in the country. It is still as deeply painful as it ever is. But apparently today there was some good news when it comes to the economy.
2: Good evening. Households appear to have been spared another interest rate hike next month. Inflation today easing more than expected.
3: Surprise inflation results today. The headline figure coming in softer than expected.
4: A glimmer of good news for households tonight. A surprise slowdown in the rate of inflation.
0: Now, again, if a headline number starts to work, well, the headline number, hopefully, fingers crossed, means not going to be another interest rate rise. However, the chances of an interest rate cut happening anytime this year, relatively remote. Some expectations from some banks is that there is no change in things all the way until at least the middle or maybe the end of next year. That's a lot of financial pain between now and then. But don't you love how the media, and you're living it, and you know the costs, virtually everything go up all the time, and month on month it's always more expensive. Well, again, they want to tell you, you are not living a life that is slightly more expensive. Well, I'm here to tell you that if you have a look inside the numbers, there's plenty that is costing more than the average inflation number. Housing, which includes building them or trying to rent one, is now running at 6.8%. Clothing and footwear, up. Education, up. Alcohol and tobacco, up. The cost of health, up. Recreation and culture, up. And, you know, food and non-alcoholic beverages, up. Now, remember, while they want to give themselves a pat on the back because the amount this quarter is this much different than the previous quarter, but the reality is, pick a line, any line, and obviously the biggest line is after the pandemic, we have had massive jumps on top of massive jumps on top of massive jumps, and, yes, the size of the jumps might be shortening, might be lessening. But the overall effect of the jump since all of us remember a year ago, 2 years ago, 5 years ago, well, it continues to go through the roof. And despite the fact that all of these things are still increasing month on month, quarter on quarter, we have a scenario where we have a government pretending that this is their main focus, their absolute priority. Literally today, this is what is being said by a government who is about to make life harder for millions of people around the country.
5: We're very attentive to providing that cost of living in the most responsible way that we can, and increasingly in a permanent way rather than a temporary way.
0: And where's that coming from? Well, the petrol station. This government takes 52 cents per litre of every litre that you put in your car, your bike, your truck, whatever, and it takes it in tax. Now, it halved it when the Iran war started, and then it took a quarter of it back, and this weekend is when the fuel tax goes back to the full 52 cents a dollar. So every time they turn around and say we care about cost of living, this is something they could do. But they are choosing to do the exact opposite. it will continue to become a problem. And when they turn around and say, but don't worry about that, there's a tax cut over here. Best case scenario, that's $5 a week. The increase of just the final bit between current price and 52 cents a litre is going to be $8 per tank of petrol, meaning the supposed $5 tax cut, gone. Gone in vapours before you even start, and then you've still got to find an extra $3. Again, inside the News 24 Pulse is the Prime Minister, and the overall party numbers may well have levelled out for them at the moment. But the numbers when it comes to the Prime Minister and the dissatisfaction level, it's still over 50%. More than half of the country is dissatisfied with his performance as Prime Minister. Is it getting slightly better fortnight on fortnight? But still, that is where they sit. And why? Because of cost of living. And how do we know that? Because today, another opinion poll, this one from the Essential Group, which is published in the Turnbull Times, 79% of people say that cost of living is either their first, second or third top issue in Australia. Put simply, almost the best part of 80% of people believe it to be the number one issue. And how do they rate the government when it comes to handling it, both the Prime Minister and the Treasurer? Appallingly. 65% of people say bad or very bad. 16% say good or very good. And those that are sitting in the middle, not even in don't know, but just in, nah, it's not good, it's not bad, it's just what it is, 19%. Hence why the government always wants to change the subject from the economy, or they want to pretend that the economy doesn't really exist as a problem. Because this headline number is over here, but the lived reality for you is that it goes up, it goes up, it goes up, and the government is in a position not to increase the cost of petrol, but it will do so this weekend. Don't forget that they talk a game, but what they actually do, quite the opposite. Now, this is a wild story that is around today, and it involves Australia and foreign aid. Now, we are told that the reason Australia has to constantly find millions and millions and millions and millions and millions of dollars for particularly Pacific Island nations is because if we don't spend them, then China will end up spending them. And if China somehow gets a foothold into these countries, then they may be able to turn them towards their military advantage should anything terrible happen into the future. And the numbers are not small here. Here is just a random selection of the Prime Minister and some of the financial announcements he has made with your money while visiting other countries.
6: This is a $45 million facility.
7: This new military and humanitarian assistance package is an additional $110 million, bringing our total contribution to $790 million.
6: Today I'm very pleased to announce a $56 million in Solomon dollars package of education support for Solomon Islands.
0: But today, an extraordinary story that is up on the Australian's website. Billions of our foreign aid dollars are ending up effectively back in Chinese bank accounts. A research project which began in 2018 shows that Australia pumps in about $2 billion into the region in development grants and lending. Now, this is compared to China's $365 million. So, okay, we are currently outspending China. But in a trend that infuriates the federal government, so much so that they don't talk about it, Chinese state-owned enterprises have become the dominant construction contractors for the projects which are funded with our money. The developmental banks are not just ones that we fund, but ones that are funded from things like the World Bank. And according to the report, Chinese state-owned enterprises have won $7.2 billion worth of Pacific infrastructure contracts since 2008, which is in part funded by the Asian Development Bank, in part the World Bank, and also you and I through foreign aid. So we must spend this money to keep China out. But then the countries that we give the money to end up giving it to China for the companies to do the work. No wonder everything is just so convenient, isn't it? Now, like everyone, we've been paying attention to Victorian politics a lot this week. Again, Jess Wilson in a couple of minutes' time. And also an issue that is rolling on for the brand new Premier, Ben Carroll, formerly Education Minister, is massive problems when it comes to teachers and teachers' pay. But there is something that I find quite extraordinary, which is the number of people who are working inside our schools who are openly political, openly political. And a group which is self-described as rebel teachers are going to now run a campaign and run candidates against sitting Labor MPs, including the new Premier in November state election. Here's the bit that I want you to read. The candidates are members of Socialists in Schools. No one's hiding. In fact, they're running for Parliament. These are the people inside the system, the ones teaching our kids how the world works. And they can't stand the current situation when it comes to Victorian education. In fact, the Victorian Socialists have announced that they are aiming to contest every lower house seat as well in the state of Victoria. One of the people who is the teacher currently, and he's free to have whatever political opinion, but still, he's going to be running for the Victorian Socialists, is this bloke. And he says, quote, "There is a consensus that public education deserves better. On the issue of education, the ALP is just not just out of touch. They're on the other side of the picket line with the Liberals and One Nation." Now, of course, they are still being offered a pay rise, a sizeable pay rise, but what about that? The political activity that is free for every citizen to be involved in, but when you are a teacher, you would think you are not as political. Well, no, they are, and it's for a system that's very different than the one that we currently have. Extraordinary. When you wonder about how the country's headed in a certain direction, well, have a look at some of the passions that are being expressed inside the classroom openly. Now, because we had a bigger event last night, there's a couple of things in the intro before we get to Jess Wilson here, which is a massive congratulations to Jeremy Rockliffe and the government in Tasmania because, despite the fact that it's controversial, this Tasmanian stadium is going to be built, all right? Now, it is going to be built, and it is because of the tenacity of Jeremy Rockliffe, who has pushed and willed and all the rest of it, but this will be built. This is where, of course, the Tassie Devils are going to play. It's where major concerts, all the rest of it. And the theory is from little things, big things grow. If you build it, they will come. Anyway, the groundbreaking has happened. The chances to turn it around are now gone. It is going to happen.
8: The Greens are claiming 3, and no doubt it'll be 6 in 6 months' time. This will be an iconic infrastructure for generations of Tasmanians. I have every confidence that we will work within the $1.13 billion and look forward to its completion.
0: All right, so well done to them, honestly. The tenacity, they set themselves a goal, they've gone and got it, they've been elected multiple times and able to do it, and there'll be a legacy for Tasmania. Good. Now, let's get to Jess Wilson, the opposition leader, of course, in Victoria. But before we get there, let's talk about the day that the current Premier is having, that being, of course, Ben Carroll, freshly elected yesterday. Well, he, of course, was out and about and very proudly saying that he's not the person that he worked for and he's not the person that he was deputy to. Anyway, this is all part of him pretending that the entire government's changed rather than just the captain of the Titanic.
9: Let me make one thing very clear. I am not Daniel Andrews. I am not Jacinta Allen.
0: Oh, thank you. Do appreciate it. Well, again, happy to sit around the cabinet table and work for Daniel Andrews where all those bad decisions were made. Happy to sit next to Jacinta Allen as she made all of those mistakes. So, again, I love this sort of Nuremberg defence, right? I was just following orders. Well, hang on. Are you not somebody who was able to offer a different opinion? Again, another version of this message. And again, we'll all see whether the polls turn or not.
9: I will do things differently because different times require a new approach.
0: And then there's the small matter of the statue that has been long spoken of about whether it will actually come to fruition. Daniel Andrews, after serving significant period of time as Premier, supposedly to be rewarded by being turned into bronze. Well, now, of course, he wants to be anything but Daniel Andrews. So will he build a statue to Daniel Andrews?
9: I have nothing to say on that, and that is not a priority of mine.
10: Do you want to see the statue, though?
9: It's not a priority of mine.
0: Ah, very clever question. Pretty simple answer here, right? Well, look, I can't do anything about it. I'm only the premier. I'm only the one in charge. I think we can both agree that regardless of what takes place, nothing will happen when it comes to that statue between now and the election. If Labor gets put back in, they'll name everything after Daniel Andrews. They'll name everything after Jacinta Allen. Remember John Cain, way back when, a terrible Labor premier in Victoria? Well, when they had an opportunity to name a building after him, sort of an entertainment and sporting centre, guess what they did? They named the building after him. Sure, he helped ruin the state, helped ruin the Labor Party, but eventually you will be turned into something to be celebrated. So if they won't do it now, they'll do it at some other time because that's the way the Labor Party works. All right, Jess Wilson's the opposition leader and she joins us now from Melbourne, which has been a fascinating time to be sitting on the other side to see the mess play itself out. But Jess, look, they can pretend that they've changed tack here. They've just changed the captain. They haven't changed the team. And surely Victorians can see this for exactly what it is, which is an act of desperation.
11: Well, that's right, Paul. We might have a new leader of the Labor Party, but it's still the same corrupt, tired, incompetent government that have let Victorians down for more than a decade. We've got corruption in this state, we've got crippling debt, we've got a crime crisis, cost of living is biting Victorians, and it's as a direct result of the government that is sitting around the cabinet table, including Ben Carroll. Ben Carroll is Jacinta Allen's partner in crime. Her deputy, she has endorsed every single decision that she has made. He has sat around that cabinet table, he has seen the briefings come forward and he has ticked off on them just like Jacinta Allen has.
0: So obviously you thought that this was a maybe, so presumably as you put together the tactics between now and November, how prepared were you for the inevitable change that has now taken place? Because they're going to pretend that it's, you know, it's, again, brand new broom, therefore all of your arguments are old. Is there a pivot that happens or is it still fundamentally the same argument that you make between now and November?
11: Well, I think we all knew that we were heading in this direction. But what was really remarkable, I thought, from Ben Carroll and his first message to Victorians, Paul, was that he said that he put his hand up, that he stabbed the Premier in the back because of polling. Not because he loves Victoria, not because he recognises that there are challenges, not that he's contrite about the decisions that have made, or that he has a plan to fix it, but that he's worried about the polling. He's worried about his own seat. And when we've seen Ben Carroll, you know, come to the office over the past couple of days, we've seen him announce that he intends to establish a Royal Commission. Now, not for a second do I believe that Royal Commission will get to the bottom of the largest corruption scandal in this state's history. It will be a sham Royal Commission that is designed to do the very least it can to satisfy the public in his eyes, but not get to the bottom of what the CFMEU knew, what the Labor Party knew, what ministers knew, and what former premiers knew. So we will remain focused on our plan. We have a plan to reduce crime, to lower costs, to lower taxes, to fix the budget, to install a real Royal Commission, and to deliver a government that is honest and works for Victorians. We have the plan, we have the team. I'm the only person with that plan, and we will remain focused on earning the trust of Victorians over the next 4 months.
0: I feel like I'm going to ask you a version of this question a lot over the next 4 months, but I'm still going to ask it, right? Which is that the Labor Party think that the ultimate get out of jail for them, no matter what they do to a country, no matter what they do to the state, is to pretend that anyone on the other side of the table is going to cut, destroy everything, that any discussion of budgetary responsibility equals, you know, little old ladies being thrown out into the cold. Now, equally, there's a political trap here where give us all the documents now and then they can either match all the good ideas, which is plenty of things that Albo did in previous elections, or to again, just invent numbers like they did at the last federal election. Again, I'm not asking you about the chapter and verse about how you're going to deal with this, but the truth is that they're going to throw everything, right? We know they're going to carry on about what the potential makeup of the parliament is, but as the shadow treasurer, as the person who says that they could also end up becoming the treasurer and the premier, how do you deal with this front on? Because it is going to be their biggest scare that budget responsibility equals cut.
11: Well, that's right. And the Labor Party is already running a scare campaign, another scare campaign, and, you know, basic lies. They just make it up as they go along and they'll throw everything at this. But I'm tough. I'm ready for the fight, but more importantly, I'm ready to make the disciplined decisions that will actually fix this state. We have got crippling debt in Victoria after 10 years of financial mismanagement by this government, including Ben Carroll, who has sat around that cabinet table and ticked off on every blowout, on every major project, on every deal with the CFMEU, on every tax hike. Ben Carroll has sat there and ticked off on that. And only now, when he's worried about losing his own seat, does he have the courage to actually have do something about it. But we will make those disciplined decisions. We've already announced that we will throw the doors open to gas exploration in this state, not only because it will drive energy reliability and security and bring down power prices, but it will help grow our economy here. We'll repeal the treaty so that we can save $1 billion over the decade and invest that back into the essential services that Victorians need. Victoria is in desperate need of someone who is going to make those disciplined decisions, those responsible decisions, and that's exactly what you will get from me.
0: Go get him. I love talking to you. This is a good feeling. All the best, mate. I know there's a lot of hard work, a lot of hard yakka between now and then. All the best, Jess. Thank you.
11: Can I just say, Paul, as well, one more thing?
0: Of course, yeah.
11: I'm just going to say, on that Daniel Andrews statue, I thought that Ben Carroll was very tricky today, even refusing to acknowledge it. But absolutely, if we come to government, we will not allow that statue to proceed.
0: Fantastic, fantastic. All right, cut. Send that right around the internet. Thank you, Jess. We'll talk to you again very soon. All right, Jess Wilson.
11: Thanks,
0: there, Paul. For us in Melbourne. The, of course, Shadow Treasurer, but also the opposition leader there in Victoria. All right, quick break. Back with more. Lots to talk about here, including Stephen Conroy. Jeez, I read so much about him. Of course, he's just here to help. And the wonderful Lucy Zelich. Lots to get talking about tonight. And then, of course, the wonderful Megyn Kelly. We're just getting started. Thank you so much for watching here on Paul Murray.
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0: News 24 will be back after this short break.
1: Let us get into the conversation right now. The one, the only, the wonderful Lucy Zelich is here in the man cave. And Stephen Conroy.
2: Hello.
1: I keep reading about you, mate. I mean, you're always here to help, and it seems like you've been helping a lot. If your mobile phone was going to be somehow accessed by anyone, would it show a lot of use in the past week or so, or a pretty quiet sort of amount of mobile phone use?
3: It's been very quiet.
1: Yeah.
3: It's been very quiet. You know what the dusters are like.
1: All right. So now, obviously the gear change. Lucy, you saw me have a chat with Jess, and they were in such a problem of, where it seemed like inevitability of loss, all the evidence about mega loss. The chance at being a new leader, though, means you get to perhaps some of the low-hanging fruit. You're able to quickly say it to say, hey, we've learned our lesson. I'm not like the other guys. Is that enough of a reset for Labor in Victoria?
2: I think for the people who are politically inclined, who are glued to what's happening, I think it's not enough. But for those who are kind of on the periphery, who aren't as engaged, I mean, I've seen some footage of one of the News 24 reporters kind of roaming around the streets holding up a photo of Ben Carroll saying, do you know who this is? And a lot of them, they've got no bloody clue. So he's got, what have we got now, about roughly 7 sitting weeks left until the election in November. He's got a lot of work to do. But this idea for those of us who are politically inclined that, you know, now integrity is all of a sudden not an option, but apparently it was when he was Deputy Premier. Yeah. Apparently it was when he was watching all of these things unfold, and we've seen very explosive claims in the last sort of 24 to 48 hours via The Age suggesting that Jacinta Allen, in fact, was very well aware of what was going on in terms of the warnings that were issued to her in 2023 about the CFMEU and chose to do nothing about it, allegedly.
1: Well, I think one of the biggest problems as part of the reset here, Stephen, and of course I expect you to have no opinion on this whatsoever, but whenever a former leader is still physically in the parliament, what can oppositions do? They can keep finding ways to mention. Mm-hmm. So they still remain, you know, surely not as potentially toxic as when they are the leader, but there's the ability to say the member for cut away, and there's the way to get it all on television. Whether Jacinta Allen ever actually walks back in the backbench after this sitting week, we'll all find out together. But obviously, tell me about why Ben Carroll is a reset, why it is a genuine reset, and is it enough to become competitive, or does it put Labor back in front in a state where, you know, it can be pretty automatically to the left?
3: Well, look, I don't think there's any guarantees at all that the trajectory the Labor Party's been on will dramatically change at this point. I think the corruption issues around building sites, making biker gangs, making, you know, organised crime figures incredibly rich off the back of the government's projects, what the government knew, all of that has been dragging the ability to talk about the positives that Labor has done in health, in education, in transport. The law and order issues have been dragging the Labor Party down. The Labor Party government has not been fast enough to recognise the amount of trouble that the ordinary Victorian and concerns they have about the level of crime, about their concerns around the corruption scandals on the building sites. Mm. And I think a couple of the things that Ben is committed to right now is the Royal Commission. I heard Jess, and as you know, I'm a fan of Jess, and I think she's got to say what she's got to say. It'll be a sham Royal Commission. I don't believe so. I think it will get to the heart of the problem, and who knew what, when. That'll all be
2: with
3: part
2: Labor
3: of that
2: organising the terms of reference. So I think, but with Labor organising the terms of reference,
3: say,
2: don't you think if you were interested in transparency,
3: you
2: Stephen,
3: cynical.
2: You'd be saying we're going to actually give this to an independent party to develop the terms of reference so that we can distance ourselves from any kind of links to any corruption in all of this?
3: Well, I appreciate you've got no faith in the process. So that's a given.
2: No, I don't. I also have no faith in the fact that this isn't occurring right across the country, which we've seen in three other states and including the ACT. So this is something that could potentially warrant, as Tim Wilson has been arguing for, a federal royal commission.
3: You've just got to stop reading. You've just got to stop reading out Tim Wilson's press release.
2: No. I'm just looking at the inquiries that are already taking place across the country, and including ministers resigning because of their links to corruption in Canberra and the $18 million that went towards the construction of a school down there that now Yvette Berry has had to admit that she was a part of.
1: Stephen?
3: Well, as I said, I thought Steve was doing that.
1: I'm going into a tunnel. I can't hear you. I'm in a tunnel.
3: Now, I can hear you, but I actually have more faith that it will be a fair income royal commission, because I think Nick McKenzie put it this way himself in his column today. It's a real fork in the road moment for Ben Carroll.
2: About the shredding, the alleged shredding of documents? Anything fair dinkum about that?
3: Lucy, you need to get out of the conspiracy bin.
2: It was a fair question that was raised.
3: There's one person who has raised the question, and I don't know why, where that conspiracy theory comes from.
2: Is it
3: from.
2: A fair question? I like that any time someone disagrees with a question, it's a conspiracy theory. Is it a fair question? Peter Credlin, who's worked in government for many years, understands the internal machinations, and she herself has said that there is a handover that occurs between different administrations. The documents could go missing, Stephen.
3: Yes, I'm actually just as aware, but I don't live in that conspiracy world where there's public servants shuffling off and trying to hide. You can't hide from a royal commission. Let me give you a
2: Well, you can flash. If the documents have been shredded and they don't exist.
3: Absolute.
2: Come on, Stephen.
3: Unfortunately, in today's world, in today's real world, they have this thing called the cloud, and it's really hard to shred the cloud. I'll give you a tip. So it might have been something you could do in the year 2005 or 2010 or 1996, but in today's world of 2026, they've invented this thing called the cloud. Pretty hard to shred.
2: Let's, Leah.
1: Now, so I'm going to surprise.
3: That in the conspiracy bin.
1: All right, I'm going to surprise a couple of people here. I disagree with almost everything that Sally McManus has said publicly for the past 10 years, including, remember, the very first sort of major public appearance, which I think was way back when on the 7:30 program, where it was, oh, you know, you can break a law if it's a bad law. I mean, out of the gate, right?
2: Yeah.
1: But ruthlessly effective as a political operator, right, has been the union movement. And the reason I mention all of this is because she, as well as the president of the ACT, to you, are going. Now, there's a lot of institutional memory that exists when you've been around for 10 years, because you remember what you got right at the last election, what you got wrong, all of the little decisions. Now, is a union bigger than the people at the very top? Of course. But the people who know where the pitfalls are moving on. Do you think that the union movement is better off after Sally McManus at the front of it, or is just the same as when she walked into it?
2: Oh, God, that's a really hard question to ask of someone that is and could be classified as a little bit anti-union movement, particularly in more recent times where they've become so... Yeah, have a chuckle about it, union fan over there. but it only because of just how much
3: I'm
2: more radical...
3: I'm a unionist.
2: Only
3: I'm a proud unionist.
2: Yeah. And anyone that questions you is a conspiracy theorist.
3: Exactly.
2: Yeah, exactly. The issue that I have is just with how sort of radical they've become and how unserious they've become. And I know that I'm broadening the scope here, but we kind of reflect on the news that's come out over the last sort of week and a half with respect to the Union Jack and the discussions around the flag being removed. Some of the issues that have been spouted by the unions have nothing to do with what the movement was created for in its inception and in its original entirety, which was to be pro-worker and to do everything that they can to fight on the workers' behalf. Oftentimes, the way it's been perceived, and certainly dialing back now to Sally McManus's time, is that it's okay, yes, they can argue that it's been worker-driven in many ways, but it is so anti-business. It is so anti-productivity. It is so, to me, anti-Australian, which is sort of how I have perceived a lot of their tenures and their roles.
1: Well, and again, you know, think of the titanic figures of the union movement, like a Hawke, like a Keelty, all the rest of it here. But, Stephen, give us an idea. Again, you know, I get it. The thing is bigger than any two people. But, you know, is it an important thing for us to note that two people who have been at the top of the tree of the muscle, of the money, and often the message are now not going to be there?
3: No, I think, firstly, they have done, Michelle and Sally have done an extraordinary job. Hurting the ACTU cats in one direction is never easy. Now, whether your name was Bill Caldery, Simon Crean, Martin Ferguson, anyone of extraordinary individuals have made a contribution. And I think Sally and Michelle will be remembered as lions of the Labor movement. They have achieved an enormous amount in keeping the trade union movement focused on the main
2: four-day work weeks,
3: the wages.
1: Four-day work weeks with a pay rise.
3: Improving the conditions.
2: That's what we're going to remember them for.
3: The
2: like, let's be honest, of Stephen.
3: Working Australians. Yeah, no, you wouldn't remember them if they were, you know, Joan of Arc. You'd still be criticising them. These two have done an extraordinary job and have deserve every congratulations and to enjoy whatever they're going to do in their own futures. They have been an absolute ornament for the trade union movement.
1: Okay, so everyone's seen the supposed sketch in and around offensive stuff about Gina Rinehart. It's about assault. I don't understand how this got off, got off the page, let alone on camera, let alone somebody pressing play. But I want to show you the communications minister today. This is, you know, right up there with, remember, at the height of the Optus situation. I'm a new minister. This person's in charge. Have a look.
4: Look, my personal view is it's unacceptable. Like any Australian, there's stuff I see on TV that I don't agree with. As the Minister for Communications, I respect the editorial independence of the ABC, but I understand they have now referred it to the Ombudsman. I think that was the right thing to do. Look, as the Minister for Communications, like as the Minister for Sport, to be honest, if I spend all my time weighing in day to day on the scandals and outrages, valid or not, in both sport and communications, I wouldn't have time to do anything substantive. So, like I said, in this case, the ABC has referred to the Ombudsman. I think that was a helpful and righteous thing to do. I think the nuance here is the Minister for Communications is that I, as the Labor Minister for Communications, respect the editorial independence of the ABC. They have a board, they have a chair, they have a process for where these things reach public ire.
1: Don't you love this, right? When it's Optus, oh, there's no ifs, buts, there's no let's follow the process. When it's the darling ABC, well, I mean, they're following the process. And if I commented on everything, I mean,
2: I respect their editorial independence. And by the way, I wouldn't have time to do anything substantive like keep Uber drivers waiting for me for 7 hours plus or go and have $2,000 dinners in Paris while I'm over there for the Olympic Games. I mean, spare me. This is the most frustrating thing about all of this. In addition to this being horrible, disgusting, and something that never should have gone to air, that was checked by multiple people right before it actually made it to air, and that it's being funded by our public broadcaster, taxpayer funds, by the way, the issue that I have is the hypocrisy surrounding this, right? So ditch the witch trucks roll out across the state of Victoria, and now all of a sudden you have not just the Premier of the state condemning it, but several of her other Labor colleagues and including the Prime Minister of the country saying we need to dial the temperature down. Where are the rest of the Labor feminists to come out and condemn this? So you can't now argue for freedom of expression and satire when you are the very movement that changed the rules on what we can and can't say. So spare me.
1: Well said. All right, Stephen, I know you're here to help. We'll bring it up again next week. Thank you, guys. Do appreciate it. Yeah. We'll see you in a moment. Here's Megyn Kelly. She's up in a sec here.
0: News 24 will be back after this short break.

News 24 will be back after this short break. 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

0: News 24 will be back after this short.
1: Our favourite time of the week to talk to our favourite person around the world, none other than the one, the only, the wonderful Megan Kelly. Megan, how are you?
2: I've been great. How are you?
1: Very good. Now, sadly, we have to talk again about the absolute incompatibility between radical Islam and life in the West. Just this week, a gay pride event was hit by somebody who apparently, believing a bastardised version of the religion, thought it was okay to try to kill people who either were or in support of gay people.
2: I mean, it's happening over and over and over again. You know, we saw this attack in Berlin, and you really got to hand it to the authorities out there. You know, it's not like this guy was traveling to Lebanon in 2025 with the goal of going to Syria to join ISIS or anything. Oh, wait, no, that's exactly what had happened with him. He was all over their radar. He made very clear what he wanted to do. He had been arrested. He'd been monitored. They just failed. They just failed to predict what this guy might potentially be. And then he wound up attacking a bunch of people and with his truck and his machete. So great. That worked out terrifically. And then you have, of course, that the officials over there not wanting to acknowledge the radical Islam.
1: 100%. Now, I always love the pearl clutching that comes from the New York Times, and they are outraged that the people who are there to enforce immigration law, ICE, are doing it at airports. You would think of all of the places that you could arrest an illegal immigrant, an airport would be okay.
2: Where are we supposed to get them? The left also says, you know, if they come to any like port of entry and just say the words asylum, we're not allowed to deport them. And we've agreed to this. So now you're an illegal if you just try to sneak across at a port of entry and then say asylum. We can't deport you there. Where can we deport you from? Honestly, like if you're an illegal, I guess you can't deport anybody unless they show up at a MAGA rally or like a Cracker Barrel, you know, like one of the a Chick-fil-A, a UFC event. Like, truly, this is where it's going to go on the left. Like, only if you show up and you affiliate yourself with some right wing cause do you get deported, because we all know that they don't feel the way they do about your regular illegal immigrants if they come from, let's say, Cuba, because they tend to be more right wing in their politics. No one's talking about making Cuba the 51st state on the left. They're only talking about Puerto Rico, Washington, D.C. So, I mean, their politics are so situational. They don't actually care about any of these people. They're like, could it be a Democrat voter or not? That's really the only thing they want to use to determine. So it's not about the airports and it's not about the ports of entry. It's about where they come from. And as long as these people look like they might be future Democrats, they're good. And I mean, let's face it, under Joe Biden, they gave up the whole game. And they didn't even pretend to have requirements on these people. It's just the doors are open. That right now, the Democrat Party is trying to distance itself from these lunatics who call themselves Democrat Socialists of America, the DSA. We talked about them last week. That's the girl you take into the late night bar and to the motel for just 1 hour, right? It's not your real girlfriend. But the Democrats are trying to get away from that other girl. And they're like, openly, let's open the borders. Let's get rid of ICE. Let's let them all in and let's have total amnesty for everyone who's here. So it's like, is that really so far afield from what the mainstream Democrats want? We just had a Democrat president who did that for 4 years. This is why the Democrats only have such a small generic ballot advantage, notwithstanding that Trump's approval ratings are in the basement. People are very against what's happening with the country economically here and very against this Iran war, which he cannot seem to end.
1: Now, we know that Gavin Newsom wants to be the Democrat nominee for president and to become the president after Donald Trump. But the usual games, as if we're back in the 1970s, are back again. This time, an affair from 25 years ago. Look, here's the deal. They elected Trump knowing all that was in his past, and these people are not running to be Pope. Is this one going to knock him out, or people just roll with the punches?
2: Maybe I have an unconventional view on this, but I actually think this, if anything, is probably going to help Gavin Newsom, if I'm honest, because it happened 25 years ago. The woman is mildly attractive. She was probably even more attractive 25 years ago. He wasn't married. He was married to Kimberly Guilfoyle at the time, but they were in the process of divorcing. I don't think anybody would say you can't sleep with somebody else when you're actually in the process of getting the divorce and both parties know you're divorcing. The problem was that he was sleeping with a woman who was married. So that's not great either. Also, you know, not great. And also the man she was married to worked for him. So it's a dirtbag move by any measure. But I think 25 years after the fact, most people are just going to remember her description of ripping his shirt off and the buttons flying and some mad passionate sex the two of them were having, which, you know, Gavin Newsom's a good looking guy. And I think there's already a fair amount of women over here in America who are like, would I rather look at him for 4 years or would I rather look at J.B. Pritzker? I mean, you know, it's one of those situations. So I think if anything, this is probably going to help him because he acknowledged it 2 decades ago. He owned up to it. He said he was sorry. He's no longer married to that wife and that woman moved on from that husband. So it's kind of like we're barely holding this stuff against the people who are doing it now. Never mind if you have to go back to like, you know, I don't know, you 25 years ago? What was I doing 25 years ago? I was still practicing law, Paul. I hadn't even entered the field of journalism. It's really hard to be like demanding accountability for other people's sins that long ago.
3: Fair point. I always just love, again, you know, surely Trump has rewritten the rule book when it comes to this stuff, but we'll all wait, watch and see. All right, a quick break, back with more. How did they waste your money today with bad social media videos while you were working is next.
0: News 24 will be back after this short break.

0: News 24 will be back after this short break.
1: Thanks again for watching. Now, before we are done tonight and we get ready for the late debate, you work hard. 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They employ people to make terrible social media videos about them, like this one from a Labor senator.
2: Hello.
3: No, I don't want an audience.
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2: Ready? Okay, you ready?
1: This one, again, involves a cabinet minister.
5: I'm able to work with people from all walks of life.
1: And I think this one comes from the party itself.
6: Margate? Brighton Street? Do you want to come and take a look inside? New social and affordable homes. Why do I feel like I've been here before?
1: Lovely. Again, what I find bizarre about all of this is about how patronising all of it is. And again, it is costing us millions of dollars each and every year, but because it's the club paying for the club, we all are supposed to look the other way. It's ludicrous, isn't it? A reminder that the best way to get in touch is always via email. You can do so, which is paul@news24.com.au, and also the website of news24.com.au is where all the podcasts are. It's where all the stories are, and please share them around with your friends. I'll see you again tomorrow night, but here is The Late Debate.
0: Ladies and gentlemen, welcome to The Late Debate.
7: Thanks for joining us. Great to have your company. I'm James McPherson with Danica DeGiorgio and Caleb Bond, who we all know is a great horse racing fan. But I was thinking today, I've not heard you mention horse racing for ages. Have you still got some horses that you...
8: Yeah, I'll have a horse running at Flemington on Saturday, all things going well. Samuel Langhorne, I think race one, I think. At Flemington on Saturday, so we'll see how we go.
7: Is this in the jumps?
8: No. So they don't have jumps at Flemington anymore. Once upon a time, they had the Cup Day hurdle. I wish they'd bring that back.
7: Wait, sorry, this is one of your horses.
8: But this is one of my horses.
7: There you go.
8: He is headed for the jumps, but he'll be having a run at Flemington on Saturday. So let's see what we can do, eh?
7: You're a horse racing fan, Danica. You'd go for the dress-ups, wouldn't you?
2: I've only been to the Melbourne Cup once. I don't love it. Sorry, Caleb, I'm just being honest.
8: Well... That's
2: I just don't.
7: I've never been. Maybe later this year I'll get to my first horse racing.
8: Well, you went recently and loved it, I thought. Went to Randwick.
2: I went to Randwick for the first time. Look, I enjoy the day out, but is it something that I'm going to do on a regular basis? Probably not.

0: Well, there you go. We'll see what we can do to convince Danica. You know, we'll get her out amongst the real people instead of being holed up in her little inner city apartment, you know.
1: All right, in the meantime, here's what's coming up on the program tonight. A Brisbane footballer has been suspended after smashing his opponent's head into the turf during an AFL match at the weekend. But is that enough? Is there not a place for police to get involved when a tackle turns into an assault? And would you trust a robot to organise your next overseas trip? Flight Centre is betting that you will. Plus, New South Wales police, sacked for refusing the COVID jab, have been told they're now welcome back. But would you really bother? We'll get to all of that shortly. But first, how long is too long to be living with mum and dad? A new study by AMP has found a marked change in the attitude of young people when it comes to leaving home. Unlike previous generations, most young people today don't want to leave, or maybe they just can't afford to. The study found 68% of those aged 20 to 39 support multi-generational living, but fewer than 2 in 5 people aged 65 and over do. I wonder why. So is this a failure of ambition on the part of young people, or is it a failure of successive governments who've made housing unaffordable? I'd argue it's very much the latter. Our politicians constantly talk about supporting young people, but the only support program they've created is the one that's always existed, mum and dad. What do you think, Danica? How old were you when you moved out of home?
2: I was 27 years old when I moved to Sydney. That's when I first moved out of home. And I loved living at home. I really, really did. Obviously, you can save a lot more money, but if you've got a good relationship with your parents, and I'm very lucky that I do, and I know that your boys have a wonderful relationship with you as well, it's fun. It's great. And you look forward to seeing your mum and dad every day. I feel like I was late to move out of home. I think that in my opinion, Aussie standards, 27 is quite late. I feel like we have a culture in this country where people do move out of home late teens, early 20s. Maybe not so much now, according to this study, because people are struggling with money and cost of living, so they're trying to stay home longer. But I think there's a culture of you move out straight away, and I wonder if parents are ready to do that, where in Italian households, you stay forever and you stay up until you get married. That's when you move out. And then when you do get married, you end up moving right next to mum and dad. So that's just a real Italian culture. But look, right now, it's very, very difficult to buy your own place. And yet Labor's been talking to us about this intergenerational equity, this line that's gone into the never, never now. And so, of course, more people are moving back home. They're trying to save as much money as they can. And I also feel like it probably helps mum and dad out as well to pay the bills.
0: Well, I can tell you, I moved out at 21. And I was ready to get out of there by the time I left. You know, surely there comes a point where you feel like living with your parents is clipping your wings a little bit, and you want your own space with the freedom to do what you want when you want. It's your domain as opposed to someone else's domain. You don't have to be concerned with, you know, whether you're disturbing other people in the house. It's your house. You go find somewhere for you to live that is your place that you have to look after. It gives you a level of responsibility, which I think is important and is a good thing, and something that is delayed now for a lot of children. They're not children, we're talking about young adults here, but I think their childhood gets extended a lot longer than it used to, because it's now an expectation that you'll go to university. And so, like, if you're going to uni, it is really hard to move out. So a lot of kids will end up staying at home until at least 24, 25, and then they're finally getting a job, but they're not earning a lot of money, and on it goes. But I could not wait to get out there. What annoys me, though, is when you see, and I really don't understand it, and have a look at all the people gallivanting around in Europe at the moment, young people, who are staying at home with mum and dad so they can raise money to just go and spend it, right?
2: What's wrong with that?
0: If you wanted to save money to go and buy yourself a home, you're putting together a deposit, which is what I did. As soon as I had the money to go and buy a unit, I was out of there. But if you're just staying at home, you know, enjoying mum and dad's largesse so that you can go and have a gay old time while they're paying off the mortgage for the house that you're living in, I don't think that's terribly fair.
2: I don't see what the problem is with that. If you're contributing to help mum and dad out, if you're paying for your grocery bills, you're cooking your own meals, you are contributing to gas and electricity.
0: Let's be honest. That's not really happening in most situations with the kids.
2: Yeah, but how do you know that?
0: Because I lived at home for a while. My brother lived at home till very recently.
2: But in a yeah, cost of living crisis, mum and dad might say, son, you're most welcome to stay here, no worries. Are you able to chip in for the groceries every now and then, please? Because there's, you know, we're trying to feed a big family here.
0: Well, they might, and
2: you know what? Who cares if they're going to Europe? If I say, you know what? You're young. Go and enjoy your time now, because once you get a property, it's going to be even harder to go and gallivant around the world, as you put it.
0: I'd be saying get the property ASAP, because the sooner you get in the market, the better. But anyway.
1: Well, you're poking my buttons here, Caleb, because I've got a son in Europe at the moment. And as soon as he gets home, we'll be talking about upping the rate of board that he will be paying. But my boys have both said to me, Dad, I don't know how we're ever going to be able to move out until we get married, which is not a bad thing, I suppose, because the cost of housing in Sydney is just so prohibitive. And I think the question is not, why aren't young people moving out? The question is, why does someone with a full-time job still require parental assistance to survive in the economy that we've been gifted by successive governments? Mm.
2: Yeah, well, I mean, as I said before, intergenerational equity's gone down by the never-never. Rents are going up, and it has been proven that rents will continue to increase even with these tax changes, as negative gearing and the other tax change. So it is very, very difficult, unless you want to get a share house. Now, I don't think a share house is for everybody. No. The prospect of living with four or five others sends shivers up my spine, to be quite honest.
0: A lot of people would enjoy that.
2: A lot of young people would enjoy that sort of social experience. And I actually, for one, think it's really important for young people to have that sort of social experience.
1: I'm happy for the kids to live at home until they're 80.
2: Aww,
1: I would miss them. So I would miss them so badly when they move.
0: Yeah, but okay. But all right. So parents say this, right? And when I moved out, you know, mum moped around and moaned about it for about 3 days. And then I would go back to their place for dinner and my old bedroom suddenly been turned into a craft room. Yeah. I mean, it happened in about 5 seconds flat. She said she was so sad I was leaving, but the minute I was out of there, the room's been bloody taken back and turned into a craft room.
2: Yeah, I must admit, every time I go back home to Perth, I open the wardrobe and there's a George Foreman grill sitting in there.
0: See?
2: There's a slow cooker in the wardrobe. I'm going, what is all these appliances?
1: You're expecting a shrine to Danica.
2: Of course.
0: And I have to say as well, I think there's the danger now that people never get to really have some time to be empty nesters because people are having children older than they used to and then children are leaving older than they used to. And so you might end up in this position where, you know, you don't get to have maybe that 10 or 15 years where it's just you and your wife or you and your husband that you get to enjoy quietly together before you start having to face the inevitable health problems that you will, which is a time at which you might move back in with your children or end up in a nursing home or whatever. But that might be something that disappears because if you're having kids staying at home until you're, you know, 60, 65, 70, and it's not long after that you might be having to look at going back to live with them, I think that's a little bit sad to
2: be honest. But people also working longer too now.
0: Well, indeed. I mean, you know, it never ends. Everything just gets older and older, it would seem. Here's an interesting story has lit up, particularly in Adelaide, because it involves a Port Adelaide football player. So on the weekend, Sunday, in Brisbane, Port Adelaide was playing Brisbane, and it was Mitch Georgiades. He's a Port player. His first game back from concussion. Now, he was tackled during the game by Ty Gallop from Brisbane. And in the process of that tackle, he ends up falling to the ground. But then afterwards, you can see what just happened there. Ty Gallop picks him up as he's on the ground, that is Mitch Georgiades, and slams his head into the ground. As I say, this is Mitch Georgiades' first game back since he had concussion. So you can imagine how he would have felt having his head slammed into the ground for no reason in that moment. Now, for this, Ty Gallop has been given a 3-match suspension. Now, keep in mind that if you use a slur on the ground, they'll give you 4, 5, or 6 weeks off. Slamming someone's head into the ground is only 3 weeks, according to the AFL, which I find rather interesting. I would have thought concussion is one of the major problems that the sport is facing, and particularly for its longevity at the moment. But there you go. That's what the AFL Tribunal has to say about all of this. Now, Ty Gallop told the Tribunal, watching the footage, I understand the retaliation to what happened wasn't fair. I've gone out of my way to push him down, which I'm sorry for and I do regret. Watching back the video is a very bad look and there is no room for it in footy. But it's also raised the question, particularly in the media in Adelaide, whether or not this should be considered assault. Because if you did that in a pub, if you did that at the local park, you can be pretty sure the coppers would be coming around to question you and potentially arrest you on suspicion of assault. And the Advertiser's chief court reporter, who, of course, works in and around crime every day of the week, Sean Fuster, he's had this to say. Given the downed player was helpless, I'd agree with the concept that if this happened in public, there's a chance police would be called and the criminal justice system would kick into action. So the question is, should what happens on the football field become a matter of assault? I mean, I think it's a pretty poor look what Ty Gallop did. It was not called for at all. I think it's a bad look for AFL more broadly that he's only been given three matches. But is there not an element of, you know, biff happens on the football field and it's one of the only places where biff can happen, and I sometimes wish we had a bit more biff in Aussie rules than we used to. And so things like this do happen in the heat of the game and we kind of have to accept that, you know, it's Aussie rules, it's not down at the pub.
1: I realise what I'm about to say is entirely subjective, but I would draw a line between biff, which I quite enjoyed back in the 80s and 90s when you had a bit of biff on the field, and someone who's king hit, or someone who, as you just showed, is slammed into the ground when they're already lying prone. They're not expecting it. They don't see it coming. It's got nothing to do with the game. It was a long way from where the play was. I don't understand how that is not assault. And the fact is, there's precedent for this. Back in 1985, Lee Matthews, who's a legend of the game, but he was charged with assault and convicted after this hit on Geelong player Neville Bruns, which broke the Geelong player's jaw. Have a look at this.
3: Lethal reputation by stopping Geelong's Neville Bruns cold in his tracks. This incident escaped the umpire's attention.
1: As I said, Lee Matthews pleaded guilty to assault. I think he was fined about $1,000, but convicted. That, as I understand, is the only case in an AFL-VFL game where an on-field incident has resulted in police charges. But if you allow this to happen in AFL games, what's to stop it happening at local park football, where guys think that, well, once I'm on the footy field, I can pretty much do what I want? You've got to draw a line somewhere. And I think if you king hit or slam someone into the ground that's got nothing to do with the game, it's assault.
2: I don't think it's assault. Do I think it was deliberate and purposeful? Yes, I do. But I'm with Caleb on this one. I think that there is always going to be some biff on the football field. And if anything, I actually think it's more indicative of the tribunal's decisions, because I don't think... So we got 3 weeks. 3 weeks for this. I would say that 3 weeks for that is probably not long enough.
1: Can I ask
2: you
1: a question?
2: I was hit, yeah.
1: Okay, so if you did that outside your local pub, that would be assault, right? But because it's on the football field, it's not assault. So,
2: but would that be assault on the? Do you think it would be?
0: If you slam someone's face into the pavement,
2: okay,
0: that absolutely that would be assault.
1: So, but on what grounds do you say what we saw on the football field is not assault?
2: Because I just think that it wasn't deliberate and purposeful. Yes, but look at what happened with Barry Hall, for example, when he punched Brent Staker in the face, right?
1: Should also have
2: he
1: been
2: got yeah, but he didn't. He got 5 weeks, I believe it was 5 weeks for that one. No, 7 weeks. Sorry, he got 7 weeks for that, and nobody was talking about assault back then at that time. So I think that we have had incidents on the field, but never have they ever amounted to assault. My issue with this is that I think it is, as I said, indicative of tribunal decisions. He should have gotten longer and he should have copped one heck of a fine, because the tribunal has given people longer suspensions. We look at we've spoken about this before on the late debate, homophobic slurs, for example, and people have gotten 5, 6, 7 weeks and upwards of that. And this guy only got a couple of weeks. The disparity is there. So if anything, I think that maybe the tribunal needs to start reviewing its own policies.
1: What if the player in question sustained you know, major injuries as a result of that, brain damage.
2: Then I was 100%.
1: Okay, so you think it's assault depending on the severity of injury. So it's not the action, it's the injury that you're basing your judgment on.
0: But, but if Mitch Georgiades felt that this was a case of assault, could he not go and press charges himself?
1: I suppose he could, but, gee, the peer pressure in terms of football would be pretty enormous to not do that, wouldn't it? Because...
0: Well, maybe
1: I think the culture maybe, of the
0: maybe
1: game
0: so, but because the issue would then become that if you set the precedent that assault is something that can happen on the football field, then you will have to run the ruler over stuff that happens on the football field much more closely, and I think it would become almost impossible to govern the game. I mean, you know, assault in the real world is touching someone without their consent.
1: Yeah.
0: You know, so if someone comes up to you in a pub and just sort of, you know, roughhandles you a little bit and you're not really hurt by it, but it was a somewhat scary incident, I mean, that is something that you could go to the police and report for assault. And this sort of stuff happens on the football field all the time.
1: If I put my hand on the back of your head and pulled you closer to tell you something.
0: Well, maybe.
1: For example.
0: Well, that was found not to be, of course. But this is stuff that could be pressed as assault and treated as assault by the police. So it would become impossible to govern the game.
1: I don't think so. I think there's a pretty easy distinction. That was clearly nothing to do with the ball, nothing to do with the game. It wasn't a tackle. He wasn't competing for the ball. He was a long way from the play. That was a pretty cut and dried case of physical assault.
2: Well, then suspend him for a long period of time and give him one hell of a fine and perhaps actually give him some sort of engagement in, you know, anger management or something to help him along.
1: A de-radicalisation program.
2: I won't go that far. But it's true, you know, he obviously needs a good talking to, very clearly.
1: A stern chat.
2: A stern chat and maybe some development
1: with the local police officer, I reckon.
2: With a local cop. All right, let's move on now. Would you be okay with a robot booking your overseas holidays? Well, that is the way that the travel sector is going. Flight Centre is now using digital humans to, what it says, reimagine the future of travel bookings. They currently have 3,500 agents that are employed, 3,500 independent agents, so that's 7,000 in total, and they have another 3,500 AI bots helping you out. Their CEO, James Kavanagh, said, "These digital humans acted in Australian accents, they talked with ums and stutters and sounded so incredibly human, the technology is so advanced. Imagine a future where you have a human who has an AI agent acting on their behalf. So the question then is, if the business has a surge in agents, you might not even know they're human. So it gets you to think about what might be an agent-to-agent conversation as opposed to exclusively human." There you go. So next time you look at Flight Centre, you may not even know. But AI is even extending to the courtroom. Over in the UK, a rape trial has now collapsed after the alleged victim used AI to prepare her answers in court. This happened at the Lewes Crown Court, where this woman admitted to using an AI chatbot to prepare for her cross-examination. Now, witness coaching is prohibited in the UK because of concerns that memories could be contaminated or that witnesses may alter their accounts to clear up any inconsistencies and align with their stories. The Court of Appeal said, quote, "An honest witness may alter the emphasis of his evidence to accommodate what he thinks may be a different, more accurate, or simply better remembered perception of events. A dishonest witness will very rapidly circulate how this testimony may be improved." Now, firstly, I'll just comment on this court case. Lawyers actually use AI now to help prepare for their case. The difference is using it as a tool for preparation, but not using it in the courtroom for actual court of law processes. So I agree with the court's decision on this. You can't just rock up to court with a pre-prepared AI chatbot answer. That's unfair, it's unjust to the court system, and it needs to be based on actual evidence, not via a robot. As for Flight Centre, I don't know about you, but look, I will always book my own flights, but the experience of going into Flight Centre, sitting there, getting a personalised experience, a chat one-on-one, And a lot of older people in particular like that one-on-one experience. How on earth is a robot supposed to help you when you're stranded somewhere overseas?
1: I find the process of sitting with a travel agent exhausting.
2: Why? It's quite exciting.
1: Oh, because there's so much detail and that, what about this, what about this, what about this? How much easier just to have AI that can, in a moment, go through every possibility, give you the best options, the connecting flights, and you go from having a travel agent essentially to a concierge who's available 24/7. I mean, the things they could do with your itinerary through AI where you could travel around the world and everything is on your phone at the click of a button rather than having to. Have you ever been overseas and you're trying to contact your travel agent because a connecting flight hasn't worked out or something and you're trying to juggle time differences and they're trying to sort things out? AI would just make the whole thing seamless.
2: I mean, you're going to kill the entire workforce. The travel agent industry will be shut down.
1: And I'll leave Caleb to defend the workers because that's what Caleb typically does when it comes to AI. Can I just point something out? First we had trans women, now we've got digital humans.
0: Yeah, I know. What the hell is digital?
2: That human?
1: Yeah.
0: Yeah, we can't edit out the things that go wrong with humans because it would seem, you know, too dodgy, would it? Seriously, good travel agents generally have done a lot of travelling themselves.
1: Yep.
0: And this is what you miss out in AI or any of this technological stuff, is the human element of the job, right? So a good travel agent, you know, will be able to talk to you about certain places and things and experiences and whatever and hopefully have some knowledge of it themselves because they've been there and they've seen it or one of their colleagues has been there and seen it. And so they build up a knowledge base that you get from experience. A robot is never going to have that. And so I'm not sure that I trust an AI bot to give me an itinerary in the same way a human would, because a human might be able to say, oh, you know, I know X, Y, Z about you and this will suit you really well. And when I was there, I went to this restaurant and it was absolutely magnificent. Now, they can tell you that from a first-person perspective. An AI robot scraping the internet and going, oh, well, other people said they like this, so maybe you would like this as well. I'm not sure that's the level of service I want from a travel agent.
1: Wouldn't that be better? Because the situation you've described, so I'm your travel agent, well, I went here and I liked this. That's entirely subjective, right? But if AI is scraping the internet, as you say, from thousands of TripAdvisor reviews and so on, would that not be more objective advice as to where you should go, what a good restaurant is, what
2: might be enjoyable? Do you know why? Because it can't give you like the real personalised recommendations. Say, for instance, your travel agent has been to an authentic Italian restaurant in Rome off the beaten track where Nonna and Nonno are in the kitchen cooking. They can recommend that to you. If you were to put it into ChatGPT, for example, it would not give you that. It would scroll across, you know, the tourism sites, what's it called? The one where you do the ratings and the tour, okay, the one where you put your reviews, TripAdvisor. It would scroll through TripAdvisor and look at some of the high-rated restaurants, yeah. And I guarantee you all of them would be the tourist trap restaurants. They would not be the off-the-beaten-track, the authentic ones. So I agree. I think that the travel agent industry holds a very good place.
1: With regards to that court case that you mentioned, mm-hmm. which I find really interesting, where the alleged victim in a rape trial was using AI to prepare her testimony in court. You're not allowed to have people coach your evidence.
2: Correct.
1: And clearly, whether it's a human being or whether it's a digital human being, you're being coached if you're using AI. The funny thing about that is everyone uses AI for everything now. Most of our university students aren't writing anything without putting it through AI. Mm. So do we really expect them when they come to a court of law to be able to coherently put things down without using what they use for everything that they...
0: And this is part of my great concern for AI is that we're teaching people not to think for themselves.
1: Yeah.
0: And people said this about the internet when, you know, Google and search engines and whatever came along. Oh, you won't have to think for yourself anymore because it's all available on the internet all the time. You won't have to learn anything. But you still have to go through the process of finding information and interpreting information and whatever a search engine like Google just presents it to you. Whereas AI is doing both. It's finding the information, it's interpreting the information, and then it's, you know, telling it to you. And so you effectively don't have to think for yourself anymore. I'm not sure that's good for
2: the
0: human race.
2: Do either of you use ChatGPT or anything?
1: Yeah, I use ChatGPT now to, rather than just type something into Google to search, I find with ChatGPT, GPT, you can be far more specific in what you want to find, and it will provide you with links and so on. And so, as a research tool, I think it's really handy. There's probably better. I've just not experienced very much.
2: I agree. I use it. It's become my new Google, to be honest.
1: Right.
2: Yeah.
0: I mean, I've used it to do things like calculations, which I can't be bothered doing, and making silly photographs of Danica to send to her. So that's about the extent of my...
2: And they're really terrific.
0: That's the extent of my use of AI, I have to say, and I'm pretty content to leave it that way.
2: I'm so glad that I keep you amused, Caleb. It makes my day. Terrific. Thank you.
1: I had forgotten about COVID, and thank God that's in the past. But would you believe it? The New South Wales Police Force has just this week updated their COVID advice. They no longer believe that COVID vaccine is mandatory. I can't believe they still had mandatory COVID vaccines up until this week. They've now decided the COVID vaccine is recommended, not mandatory. Now, of course, there were 55 New South Wales police officers sacked because they refused to take the COVID vaccine back during the pandemic. And so the New South Wales Police Service has now said that those officers who were... It's funny, you know, the New South Wales Police don't say sacked. They say who were separated from
2: that's terrible.
1: The service. I want to make a point about that language in just a second, but they've said these officers who lost their jobs because they refused to take the jab are now welcome to reapply for their jobs. And this is... It sounds like they're trying to make things right, but I don't believe they are. The reason they've given for this is because they're struggling with recruitment. They badly need officers. I'm not sure 55 is going to make a big difference, but this has been the reason given in the media, not because we did the wrong thing by demanding you take the vaccine. We need more police officers, so we're offering you guys the chance to come back. So it's not to make a wrong right, it's for recruiting. It's taken them this long, I can't believe that. And the language they use, they don't even say that these people were sacked. They say they were separated from the force. Displays that the New South Wales police aficionados are not owning the injustice that was done to these officers. Moreover, they're being asked to reapply. They'll still have to go medicals. I suppose that's fair enough. It's been a while. But 12 weeks of training, it's going to be considered on a case-by-case basis. This is far from restitution. And I think if you're one of those 55 coppers, why would you bother accepting an invitation like that, having been treated so poorly?
0: I know. By the way, I just had another thought about the AI stuff that I should have said before, but I've lost the... I'll say it anyway. I was just thinking, because you were saying about how you wouldn't want to... You like this idea that the robot will just sort of tell you what to do and it gets all the best information. It occurred to me that they had to make the human robot do ums and ahs because it's relatable, right? Mm. You expect imperfections. And so people actually want the imperfections and the relatability of a person, which you don't get from a robot. So they're having to reverse engineer that stuff into the back of it, right? Which I think rather proves the point that people want to talk to a human being. But coming back to this point, it is just absurd, isn't it, that you would be expected to have to go and reapply for your job that you left for no good reason, essentially.
1: Yeah.
0: I mean, and I accept that, you know, those decisions were made under a different police commissioner, and there is a new police commissioner now who said you can come back. But really, the New South Wales Police should be calling up each of the people that were sacked because they didn't take the vaccine and saying, would you like to come back to work? If so, we'll organise the medicals and whatever to make sure you're up to speed. But they shouldn't go and say, oh, well, you know, you come and talk to us if you want to talk to us. I think it should be incumbent upon the police force to reach out to those people and say, we're sorry, you know, a lot of time has elapsed now. What can we do to get you back into the force? That would be the fair and right thing to do, I think.
2: So desperate times call for desperate measures. They got rid of all of these officers who didn't take the COVID jab, bizarrely have kept this law up until recently, which baffles me because COVID was a very, very long time ago. And now that they're in a recruitment crisis, they say, oh, please, we actually need your services. Could you come back? As of June, there were 2,000 vacancies in the police force. That is considered to be a crisis. It is so bad in New South Wales that the state government has just launched a recruitment blitz. It's pouring about $70 million into trying to get more police recruits. You have had a great crop of officers just sitting there idly by for how long now? For 4 or 5 years. And they've been out of a job because of what, sheer stupidity? Why? Because they didn't take a COVID jab? Who the hell cares? Life has gone on. We have moved on from the pandemic. If I were these officers, I would give the force the middle finger.
1: Yep.
2: I would say, bugger the lot of you. Go and find other recruits. And I remember I've covered this before quite a few times. A lot of them were actually senior members of the police force with a lot of experience, years and years of policing experience. They could have been used For so much that's going on, for crime and all sorts that's going on in New South Wales. And it's just really sad because I think when you enter the force, you go to the force to serve your state. You become you're such an invaluable member of the state, and to be reduced to a figure just because you didn't take a COVID jab is just the ultimate insult.
1: And I should add, they weren't just sacked. They were sacked for quote-unquote severe misconduct.
2: That's just appalling.
1: For taking the jab.
2: How offensive. Seriously.
0: And, of course, you know, being a copper is a hard enough job as it is.
2: That's right.
0: You know, for the pay you get, the stuff you have to endure and the people you have to deal with, it's a hard job. And so it's understandable that from time to time a copper might have to go off and talk to someone about the stuff they see. I mean, you know, you imagine some of these people, particularly those, you know, working in the areas of murder and family violence and all this sort of stuff. I mean, they would see more stuff in a year than you would ever see in a lifetime, most likely. Stuff that you don't want to see. And so they go off and talk to someone about that, because you can imagine the mental state that would put some people in. Now, in New South Wales, and I'm sure across the country, they have police chaplains, which are available to a copper if they want to go and have a chat. Now, of course, a chaplain is religiously affiliated. I'm sure there's someone else you can go and talk to who's not religiously affiliated if you want to. But these people are volunteers, right? And they are there so police have someone to talk to if they need to. They can go and talk about their problems. They can talk about the things that they've seen on the beat. They can talk about, heck, if they've got something going on at home and it's affecting their ability to come to work. They're meant to be a shoulder to cry on, someone to go to for advice. And these police chaplains volunteer their time to do this vital role within the police force. But as of August 21... in New South Wales, the rules will be changed so that these police chaplains are forced to disclose information to the police force. Can you believe it? So if you go off to have a confidential conversation with someone about your state of mind, they would then have to tell this to your boss. So why would you bother going in the first place? The Daily Telegraph reports, upon request, contracted chaplains will now be required to disclose the full names of members who have used the chaplaincy service. The new contracts also demand that if a chaplain identifies any psychological distress, workplace conflict, trauma exposure, fitness for duty concerns, health conditions, or financial hardship, they must provide relevant information to an officer's manager. I mean, this is, you know, if you went and talked to a psychologist about your problems, you would hope that they would not hand that stuff over. And indeed, they're not allowed to. But the coppers now think that if you go and talk to a volunteer who's there so that you can talk to them about these things, they now have the right to access all of this information. And the chaplains have blown up about it, as you can imagine. Michael George has left. He doesn't want to do it anymore. He says it is designed at worst to remove police chaplaincy from the force through policies that would limit chaplains to the point they would become ineffective in their role. I was staggered to read this component of the contract. In fact, this clause goes against every benefit of having a chaplaincy service. I mean, it just makes no sense at all. If you go and talk to a chaplain and say, look, you know, I've been struggling mentally a bit lately because I was working on this case, would it really affect me because it reminded me of something that happened in my childhood or whatever it is, and now they're meant to go off and tell your boss, oh, look, you know, he's struggling a little bit. That just breaks all the rules of confidentiality and having someone to work through these things.
1: So what will happen? So if I'm the struggling copper, there's no way I'm talking to the chaplain because I'll be put on desk duties or I'll be, you know, interrogated and perhaps put on suspended leave. Has my state of mind changed? Not a bit. It's just now, instead of talking to someone who may be able to offer some perspective and some help, now I'm just going to suppress all the stuff. So, I don't know, maybe I'll start drinking or something. But the problem remains. It's just that now I'm not talking. It would seem like the New South Wales police aficionados would just rather the coppers weren't talking about their problems at all.
2: No, and it will lead
1: to... Because that's what will happen.
2: Correct. It will lead to PTSD, which is already a problem for police officers, given the nature of what they see out in the field. But also for chaplains, imagine the crisis of confidence that they would feel that they would have to divulge such information. Because I guess, maybe you can talk to this, you take a vow or an oath that you would keep this very secretive and be able to offer the advice and be a very good ear to people who are struggling or just want to have a chat. And then to be told, no, you have to divulge this information, otherwise you will lose your job, which goes against everything that they have taken this oath to do. That is a real crisis of confidence and would put... I'm not surprised that they're resigning in droves.
1: And we're not talking about, you know, if a copper divulges that he's involved in illegal activity, that
2: of
1: a chaplain
2: course.
1: Would... Of
2: no,
1: course a chaplain would report
2: of course.
1: That.
2: But personal information.
1: But their personal struggles...
2: Terrible.
1: Yeah. Unconscionable that they would demand that. So even if the chaplains didn't resign, I mean, they'd be sitting in their office doing nothing because no police officer is going to bother going to talk to them.
2: No.
1: So there you have it. All right, we're going to take a break. When we come back, we'll look at what's making news tomorrow, including Pauline Hanson's plan to stop ISIS terrorists returning to Australia. That's next.
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0: News 24 will be back after this short break.
1: Welcome back to the program. Let's take a look at what's making headlines tomorrow. We'll start with The Australian and an interesting inquiry to be had in Victoria, Caleb.
2: Indeed, it says ALP braces for Andrews Inquisition. Daniel Andrews, Jacinta Allen, government ministers, political staff and public servants overseeing Labor's corruption-riddled mega road and rail projects face being hauled before the Royal Commission, ordered by new Premier Ben Carroll. Victoria's Labor leader publicly committed on his first full day in the top job to arm the Royal Commission into the construction sector with quote-unquote exhaustive terms of reference to ensure the judicial inquiry could reach beyond the CFMEU and the rogue union's bikie links. Labor figures close to Mr. Carroll told The Australian there was both an acknowledgement and support within the two-day-old administration that the former premiers and ministers linked to the big build would not be shielded from this probe. Wouldn't have, I mean, remember we were hoping that, you know, you might get Daniel Andrews into a royal commission into COVID, right? And we never got that. But maybe we could see him up at a royal commission into a corruption on the big build. Wouldn't that be a nice moment to finally see him get grilled in public?
1: And of course, we know what he will say, don't we? I don't recall. I can't remember. I have no recollection because we've done that little dance before. I forget who it was earlier on News 24 tonight, but I heard someone talking earlier this evening about, I think it was Lucy Zelich, who was saying, if he's serious about this inquiry, why would you not give it to an independent body to draw up the terms of reference rather than the Labor government deciding how the Labor government will be investigated?
3: Well, this is, I mean, Ben Carroll trying to make out like, look, I'm doing something about it. No, I am not Jacinta Allen. I'm not Daniel Andrews. As we said last night, if he truly cared about this Royal Commission, why didn't he push for it earlier while he was still a minister in both of their governments?
1: Yeah, indeed. Just before we continue with the papers, some breaking news. Donald Trump has responded to Iran's surprise missile strikes that took place this morning, reportedly aimed at a US base in Jordan. Trump has gone on Fox News, by Fox News, and he's responding not with missiles, but with some pretty strong words. Have a listen.
4: President Trump reacting to that Iranian attack on U.S. forces overnight in Jordan. President Trump tells Fox News about Iran, we are going to beat the effing S out of them. He went on to say, we'll be hitting them hard. They're going to get a beating. So clearly the United States is going to respond to what the president described as a surprise attack. He says U.S. forces had just minutes to shoot down these incoming Iranian ballistic missiles. The president says he has reviewed video of the shootdown and it was U.S. forces conducting this operation to defend that area. He said it was real time. They were calling out coordinates and ensuring that none of this incoming Iranian fire got through.
1: So there you go, Donald Trump threatening to beat the effing S out of the Iranians. You can work out what F and S stands for. It's exciting, I guess, unless you remember that in March he said they would knock the crap out of the Iranians. In April, he said they would unleash hell. He also said in April they would end the Iranian civilization. And he said just a few weeks ago that he would knock the hell out of Iran. Now he's going to beat the effing S out of them. Trump is like that parent who says, I'm going to count to three, I'm going to count to five, I'm going to count to 10. If you do it one more time, he doesn't carry through on these threats. So what stock do you put in it?
2: Well, and this is the thing that's been used before, TARCO, right? Trump always chickens out.
1: Mm.
2: And unfortunately for him, I mean, I think he's really reticent to do too much before the midterms. So it's elongating the war from that perspective. He's reticent to do anything that will really blow up the global markets too much, particularly before the midterms, because he's worried about that, which means he's basically sitting on his hands for now. But the problem is that the longer you sit on your hands, the less likely it becomes that you actually achieve anything. You keep making these threats. At some point, you have to follow through on one of them and actually show a bit of might. And to this point, it's just simply not happened.
3: Well, I mean, to be honest, the to-ing and fro-ing from Trump is getting, it's giving me whiplash. You know, every week it's, I'm going to bomb them, I'm going to do this. But he hasn't followed through on not one of his threats. And we know that unless the Iranian regime is killed, nothing will ever change. And that's what the Iranians have said, that without the death of the regime, there can never be any sort of peace in Iran. So it's been going on since February. It was meant to be a short war, and it's still going. Nothing seems to be getting better. Nothing seems to be changing. We just keep hearing threats from Donald Trump on a weekly basis. So which one is it? And I understand now he's in a pickle, as you said, because of the midterms. And the MAGA base over there is very split by this. There are a lot of Republicans very angry. So he is stuck between a rock and a hard place. But, you know, what are you going to do about it? That's the question. What are you going to do?
1: The threats are certainly not working.
3: They're not working. That's, of course they're not.
1: That's for sure.
3: Iran knows this. That's the problem.
2: Indeed. Let's get back into tomorrow's papers, shall we? On another story on the front of the Oz tomorrow. Hansen's court-proof ISIS plan, says One Nation leader Pauline Hansen, has devised a new plan to ban Islamic State-linked fighters and terrorist sympathisers, strengthening bail laws for terror offences and introducing tougher passport-blocking powers in a counter-terror bill the populist politician says will be high court-proof in what she will frame as the most detailed piece of One Nation policy since the party's ascendancy after the Bondi attack. Senator Hansen has drafted a 22-page Protecting Australians from Foreign Terrorist Fighters bill ahead of Parliament returning on August 11. The Australian can reveal Senator Hansen sent the bill in a 17-page explanatory memorandum to crossbenchers on Wednesday, alongside a note lamenting at the time that Angus Taylor had not responded to the letter she sent him last Thursday. So there's a few interesting things in that. One is that I think Pauline Hanson is realising now that they do have to start coming out with some ironclad policy. You know, you go on their website, there are a lot of policies there, but they're reasonably light on. You have to start coming out with serious stuff if you want to present as a party of government. But also the fact that Angus Taylor's not contacted her since she sent him that letter on Thursday. How hard is it to pick up the phone? It seems like a pretty simple thing to do, doesn't it?
1: Well, I don't think Angus Taylor and Pauline Hanson have even had a meeting since he assumed the leadership of the coalition, which is kind of hard to believe. The big question, though, is not Angus Taylor, Pauline Hanson. The real question is, why is Pauline Hanson drafting legislation to stop ISIS fighters returning to Australia? What's the government doing?
3: Well,
1: Tony Burke should have been drafting legislation.
3: Oh, but he's got votes to protect.
1: Bingo.
3: James.
1: Front page of tomorrow's Herald Sun reads, Ben slams on brakes, up to $10 billion of suburban rail loop deals about to be inked are expected to go on hold during a review that will also assess whether existing contractors can be diverted to other infrastructure projects. The Herald Sun understands the radical options are likely to be assessed as part of the review by the new Carroll government, including whether tunnelling deals already signed could be repurposed. Now, Ben Carroll, the new Victorian Premier, has promised he will not break any existing contracts. And that's an important promise because you remember Dan Andrews famously broke the East-West Link contract and the Commonwealth Games contract. If you add just those two together, it's about $1.8 billion the Victorians lost in broken contracts. So instead, he says he will repurpose these deals. I wonder if he's just bluffing until after the election and then this will just disappear and he'll carry on.
2: Maybe so, but we shall see.
1: We shall. After the break, they're calling it the greatest scandal in cricket history. Now, even if you're not a cricket fan, you want to hear what this London Cricket Club did to try to trick umpires. It's astonishing the lengths they went to. That's next.
0: News 24 will be back after this short break.

0: News 24 will be back after this short.
1: Welcome back to the program. Danica, a brewery in the United States has gotten themselves in trouble over Donald Trump.
2: Oh, yes, I have. And now it's time for...
0: Dunk of the Day.
2: Yes, how good is karma? A brewery in Wisconsin that was constantly putting up anti-Trump rhetoric has been shut down and has had its license for serving alcohol revoked, would you believe? The Minocqua Brewing Co.'s permit to operate has been revoked. It posts anti-Trump social media posts, including one promising a free beer promotion upon the death of President Donald Trump. Well, it's all over now. That's what karma does, guys. Instant karma's going to get you. Going to knock you right in the head.
1: I can't believe they thought that that would be appropriate, let alone that that would go without some sort of consequences.
2: Well, that's what happens.
1: Astonishing to me.
3: Got him good, and rightly so, I think. Now, you remember Top Gear, what a great program it was. You know, Jeremy Clarkson, Richard Hammond, James May. They were just a fantastic throuple, they were. Well, Richard Hammond, of course, the whole... Yeah, sorry, I didn't quite mean it like that. Anyway, of course, the whole program was about them driving around very fast in cars, and Richard Hammond has kept doing it since leaving the program, and then the grand tour that they were doing on Amazon, it would seem, because he's been done for speeding twice in the last couple of weeks. Over in the UK, he's been done in a Bentley and in a Porsche, and you can see him behind the wheel there. I mean, the poor bugger, he got picked up doing 68 miles an hour in a 50-mile-an-hour zone in a Porsche Taycan Cross Turismo in December 2 last year, and then shortly after that was picked up for 82 miles an hour in a 70-mile-an-hour zone in a Bentley Continental GT, and he's had to go off to court in the last 2 days and paid £1,771. But we have obtained exclusive vision of the coppers when they arrested him.
4: Oh. Hammond! You moron!
3: How good was Top Gear?
1: That was such a great show.
3: It was. So do I.
1: All right, a cricket team in England have been labelled the greatest cheaters in the game's 400-year history. The Saltburn Cricket Club Division 2 players developed a way of tricking the umpire into giving batsmen out caught behind. We'll show you the vision and keep your eye on the slips fielder who clicks his fingers as the ball passes bat to make the umpire think that the ball has been snicked and to give the batsman out. Now, there's numbers of these clips going viral on the internet, and they appear to show the batsman missing the ball, but the umpire being tricked into thinking it was out because he heard a noise as ball passed bat. The Saltburn Cricket Club is currently top of the table, would you believe it?
2: Of course they are.
1: The wicketkeeper has taken a league-high 31 catches, which is 10 more than any other wicketkeeper in the league. In one game, he took 8 catches in a single game. How many of them were actually out? Who knows?
2: That's terrible.
3: How did no one ever think of this before? That's what I want to know.
2: Well, 8, did you say?
1: 8 catches in one game.
2: 8 catches in one game. Wouldn't somebody go, well, that's an unusual...
1: The Saltburn Cricket Club is currently top of the table, would you believe it?
2: Of course they are.
1: And the wicketkeeper has taken a league-high 31 catches, which is 10 more...

0: Donald Trump threatens to hit Iran hard in response to strikes against American troops in Jordan. A former top US health official declines to answer questions at a Senate hearing about the pandemic. Two firefighters are killed as wildfires continue to devastate southern Europe. And Victoria's new premier announces new laws to combat violence against workers on his first full day in office. Plus, in sport, Cam Munster opens up about reports linking him with a move to NRL expansion team, the PNG Chiefs.
1: And in weather, temperatures plunge across the southeast with a spate of frosty mornings ahead. Tune into News 24 Weather, Channel 601, for the details.
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0: Hello, a very warm welcome to you this Thursday morning, July 30th. I'm Alex Thomas. Great to have your company. Donald Trump has threatened to hit Iran hard after the regime launched missiles towards US troops in Jordan. Let's get straight out to our Washington correspondent, Jonathan Kersley, who joins us live now. Hello to you, Jono. What could this latest twist do to the state of play in the region?
3: Alex, it could really unsettle the negotiations that have been taking place behind the scenes. We haven't seen days of strikes between the United States and Iran, but almost 24 hours ago, Iran decided to launch missiles in the direction of US troops based in Jordan. US Central Command said all four missiles sent in their direction were intercepted, but President Trump is not best pleased, and that's putting it mildly. He had an expletive-laden threat that he delivered to Iran via Fox News, our affiliates here in the United States. The president saying, we're going to beat the out of them. We'll be hitting them hard. They're going to get a beating. We are expecting President Trump to speak from the Oval Office very soon from now on a transport announcement, but you can imagine that Iran will

0: once again be front of mind. The United States and Saudi Arabia had teamed up yesterday to launch strikes inside Iraq against Iranian-backed militia. This was the first time in a few days the US had once again entered the fray from a military perspective against some sort of group linked to Iran. Prime Minister Netanyahu, Israel's Prime Minister, met with President Trump yesterday. Obviously, Israel has been heavily involved in this conflict, and Iran was the top topic that was discussed between the two leaders inside the Oval Office yesterday. Today, it was the Secretary of War's turn, Pete Hegseth. He was also inside the Oval Office yesterday, but today it was a meeting across the road at Blair House, where Prime Minister Netanyahu is staying during his stay in Washington, D.C., where the pair were obviously discussing the ongoing issues around Iran and how this could all play out. Now we've seen the threat from President Trump. If recent history in this conflict is anything to go by, Alex, then strikes on Iran would take place in the evening Iranian time. So a matter of a few hours or so from now. So we wait to see exactly what response the United States is going to take militarily when it comes to the missiles that were fired in the direction of its troops in Jordan. And we'll bring you the president's remarks from the Oval Office as soon as we can.
1: Jonathan Kersley, thank you. Former top US health official Anthony Fauci has refused to answer questions on the origins of the COVID-19 pandemic at a US Senate hearing. Mr. Fauci claims Republican Senator Rand Paul had an obvious obsession with prosecuting him after the senator released Mr. Fauci's pandemic-era diary entries. Mr. Fauci invoked his Fifth Amendment rights not to incriminate himself 111 times, saying he feared Republicans would use his testimony to prosecute him for perjury.
2: Although it pains me to do so, because of the respect I have for the legislative branch of government and my decades-long record of cooperating with Congress, under the advice of my attorneys, I will invoke my right under the Fifth Amendment of the Constitution to refrain from answering your questions.
1: Rand Paul has repeatedly called for Mr. Fauci to be indicted and has accused him of lying to Congress over a potential pandemic cover-up. During an at times tense hearing, Senator Paul ejected Mr. Fauci's defense attorney.
3: You are not recognized, sir. Security, please remove him from the room.
1: Mr. Fauci claims he has testified truthfully in front of Congress multiple times. The U.S. Senate panel will vote next week on whether to hold him in contempt. It's a race against time for firefighters in France and Spain as they face searing heat in the battle to contain wildfires tearing across both countries. While the firefight has stabilized for now, locals are warning the danger is far from over as another heat wave looms.
4: In the skies above the beaches of Arcachon, water bombers line up to refill, skimming across the water to fetch another load. As this region burns under an unforgiving sun, the French authorities continue to fight an aggressive fire that refuses to be contained. This region is being decimated, and for tourists and residents, these are worrying times.
5: Usually the seafront and beach are packed, and now it's clearly empty. The main street, where all the shops are, is the same.
6: It's serious for the region, for the whole economy, for all the tourists who come here. It's tragic.
4: Much of the Gironde has already been evacuated, and firefighters stare at maps, trying to understand where the blaze will strike next. This wildfire, the worst in modern times, remains highly volatile.
7: The first thing you notice in these areas is not actually the heat. It's the light. There is no natural cloud in the sky, but the sun doesn't shine through here anymore. It leaks through the smoke. And the other thing is the quality of the air. This is a huge area. We're talking about 42,000 hectares of land, but the air quality is terrible. The smoke just catches in your throat all the time, and it doesn't really matter where you are. It's the same thing, very, very difficult to breathe. And the question people are asking here is how long this will last for. They're wondering the consequences of this environmental disaster, what it will mean for the future.
4: Almost every firefighter in France is now in the southwest of the country.
8: The firefighters are exhausted, the volunteers are exhausted, the farmers are exhausted, but everyone is determined to protect this forest, which is our home.
4: At the moment, the economic damage of this disaster is impossible to calculate. But many people have been made homeless, their properties destroyed beyond repair. Local volunteers are also providing a vital line of defence. Firefighters are making progress in places and have stabilised much of the perimeter of the blaze. But with another spell of intense heat, the next 48 hours will be critical.
1: Back home, Victoria's latest premier has used his first full day in office to unveil new laws combating violence against workers. But older and more contentious policies that Ben Carroll inherited from his predecessor are distracting from his fresh start.
9: From stacking shelves to the top of Spring Street.
10: So I feel like coming home whenever I'm at the paper. That's great.
9: Victoria's 50th Premier Ben Carroll taking a trip down memory lane.
10: Some of the most beautiful memories in my life. Friendships, lifelong, it's been 8 years there.
9: Wasting no time in the new role. Announcing on Wednesday the Workplace Protection Order scheme would finally be introduced, banning offenders from retail, fast food and transport if they assault staff. It was something first flagged last year, but won't come into effect until the end of July next year.
11: He walked into the Parliament and voted against the legislation that we had introduced into the Parliament that would provide those protections immediately.
9: Questions also surrounding the contentious work from home policy. Amid business backlash to Jacinta Allen giving Victorians the legal right to operate out of office 2 days a week.
12: That legislation is before the Parliament, and I have nothing to answer or say on that today.
9: And whether he thought the Commonwealth Games should have been cancelled at a cost of $589 million to taxpayers.
12: I am going to be a Premier that does not break contracts. I'm going to be a Premier that values every single dollar.
9: And if that principle extends to the suburban rail loop.
12: I'm going to run a disciplined, proper cabinet process.
9: Former Labor leader Bill Shorten had previously backed the project, committing $10 billion in 2019. But now, in a remarkable reverse in support, he warns Ben Carroll to reconsider.
13: Sometimes you've just got to say it as you see it. And I think Suburban Rail Link, if the numbers don't stack up, then you've got to revisit it.
9: Despite the uphill battle ahead, former Premier Daniel Andrews says he believes Ben Carroll is the right person to win in November. As he has rightly pointed out, the stakes are high. Working people across Victoria cannot afford the cuts that will come from a Wilson-Hanson government.
14: This is the same, you know, a new leader, but the same government, same corruption, and we have the plan and we have the team and we're ready to give Victorians that fresh start.
9: Georgie Dickerson, News 24, Melbourne.
1: And former Victoria Premiers Daniel Andrews and Jacinta Allen are among senior government figures who could face a potential call-up to the Corruption Royal Commission ordered by the state's new Premier. Ben Carroll has publicly committed to giving that commission into the construction sector long-reaching terms of reference to ensure the inquiry could get beyond the CFMEU and its bikie links. But Victoria's opposition leader, Jess Wilson, has labelled the plans a sham.
15: Now, not for a second do I believe that Royal Commission will get to the bottom of the largest corruption scandal in this state's history. It will be a sham Royal Commission that is designed to do the very least it can to satisfy the public in his eyes.
1: The Premier is also facing a fresh call from the independent, broad-based Anti-Corruption Commission for new powers and resources to ensure it can fully tackle corruption. Victoria's new Deputy Premier has been kicked out of the chamber on just her second day in the job. Aspen Blomfield has this report.
16: Victoria's new Labor government frequently dodged questions about alleged big build corruption during their second day in office. Eventually, Jacinta Allen Loyalist and Speaker Marie Edwards kicked out Deputy Premier Gabrielle Williams after repeated interjections.
17: This Premier claimed he had integrity. Why not answer the question?
18: That is not a point of order. Deputy Premier can leave the chamber for half an hour. You do not speak when I am on my feet. It doesn't matter who you are in this chamber. The member for Brighton has a supplementary question and I would like him to ask it in silence.
16: The supplementary question, a sensational allegation the Labor government could shred documents ahead of a royal commission into corruption in the state's construction industry. Destroying or concealing documents would be illegal.
17: Has the Premier issued a direction to all current and former ministers and their officers, departments and agencies to stop documents relating to corruption, misconduct and criminality on the big build from being shredded or destroyed?
19: The last time I remember a shredding machine was when Jeff Kennett was back in power. I will not accept that premise and that slur.
17: What safeguards has the Premier put in place to stop the shredding of documents and deletion of records taking place in the offices of Premier, former Premier or outgoing ministers as we speak?
19: If the member has an allegation to make, he should make it, Speaker, rather than slurring hard-working public servants.
16: The Premier is yet to announce a timeline or terms of references for the inquiry.
1: Factional warfare in the New South Wales Liberal Party was on full display at a corruption hearing today. ICAC is investigating an alleged plot among Liberal operatives to take illegal donations in order to stack branches and discredit political enemies.
20: Back on the stand for a second day of questioning, this former Liberal staffer was drawn on a dirt file he was allegedly asked to prepare on a factional enemy.
21: David Elliott, sheet, doc X.
22: Yes.
21: Do you recall giving the document that title?
22: I don't know.
21: Okay.
20: Destroying the former minister's career was the alleged intention of fugitive property developer Jean Nassif, who was allegedly donating to the Reformers, a group of right-wing Christian Liberal operatives who were working to flood the party with people from their faction.
22: The broader right faction had a very large distaste towards Mr. Elliott and his faction. It comes back to the standard factional warfare that occurs inside political parties.
20: The dirt file referenced a photograph which allegedly proved Mr. Elliott had an extramarital affair.
22: But I wasn't aware of the specific detail.
20: A claim Mr. Elliott denies.
23: I suggest to you that no photograph exists of him leaving the residence of another woman. What would you say about that? I suggest to you that no such affair occurred.
22: I would accept that.
20: The federal branch of the Liberal Party has again been dragged into the inquiry. Mr. Whitelaw was quizzed on allegations. Angus Taylor was asked to financially contribute to the cause. Can you elaborate on those text messages?
24: As I said, I'm not going to give a running commentary on all of this. I'm not a party to the proceedings, but no payment was made.
20: The Commission also heard of a plan to pass on a damaging video of a former independent building commissioner who was critical of Nassif to a state Liberal minister to use in Parliament.
21: Mr. Spencer's plan for Ms. Patinos to bring up this video and budget estimates, are you aware of whether it came to fruition or came to pass?
22: No, I don't believe it did because I recall a subsequent conversation occurring. He walked into the office and said, oh, I can't believe it, Eleni f***ed it up.
20: A dark web of alleged political and personal interests is being laid bare over 8 weeks. Julia Bradley in Sydney for News 24.
1: Former Westpac chief economist Bill Evans has died after a battle with cancer. His family says he passed at Melbourne's Alfred Hospital on Tuesday evening on what was his 76th birthday. Part of the statement from the family reading, over a distinguished career spanning decades, Bill made an extraordinary contribution to Australia's economic and financial landscape through his insight and integrity. Beyond his professional achievements, Bill was a much-loved husband, father and grandfather, and we are devastated by his passing. To some latest economic news out of the Reserve Bank of Australia, showing that headline inflation slowed to 3.8%, down from 4% in May. Treasurer Jim Chalmers says the data is positive news during global uncertainty caused by conflict in the Middle East. Economists are warning the surge in home building and services costs could still force the RBA to raise interest rates later this year. The next meeting is in August on the 11th. Still to come here on Early First Edition, the federal government confirms the first local transmission of bird flu. Plus, the anti-Semitism envoy testifies at the Royal Commission. Those details are just ahead.
0: News 24 will be back after this short break.

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0: News 24 will be back after this short break.
1: Hello, I'm Alex Thomas with your early first edition. Welcome back. The anti-Semitism envoy was targeted with abuse, suggesting she should have been killed at Bondi. The attack coming after the National Health Regulator's recent adoption of a definition of anti-Semitism. The Royal Commission hearing the regulator's chief executive was also singled out for online attacks.
2: Special Envoy to Combat Anti-Semitism Gillian Siegel, herself targeted with vile Jew hatred, told she should be gassed and asked why wasn't she at Bondi on the day of the attack. The Royal Commission heard the abuse followed the health regulator last month adopting a definition of anti-Semitism used by the federal government and the commission itself.
3: You personally and APRA and the Special Envoy have been subjected to quite unsavoury attacks and abuse online. Do you agree with that?
4: That's correct.
3: You've been accused of having been bought out by the Israel lobby and the Zionazis, correct?
4: Correct.
2: The commission heard reports of Jewish doctors hiding their backgrounds amid rising anti-Semitism from patients and colleagues after October 7.
5: There were a lot of doctors expressing that they've been marginalised, isolated professionally, experiencing anti-Semitism.
2: A Jewish non-profit testified its many Holocaust survivor clients had been re-traumatised by the Bondi attack, many asking the same question.
6: We're not even dead yet. How can this be happening again?
2: The commission also heard from the executive of the local health district where two Sydney nurses went viral for allegedly threatening Israeli patients. The executive testified about having to speak to two other staff members after that video, one for wearing a political pin, the other for attending a protest in hospital uniform. The next hearing is expected to focus on anti-Semitism in the education sector. Caroline Marcus, News 24, Sydney.
1: Let's go live to the White House. US President Donald Trump taking questions from reporters. He's speaking about Anthony Fauci, the former US health official. Let's listen in.
7: For Biden. And if you remember, even though we were prime time in terms of that whole disaster of COVID, far people died fewer in the Trump administration than in the Biden administration. We ran it well. Operation Warp Speed was talked about as being one of the great success stories anywhere in the world, actually. And we did a good job. But many more people died under Biden than died in the Trump administration from COVID. COVID was a disaster, but Fauci did not help.
8: Do you think that the DOJ should reopen the investigation to the auto pen, specifically pertaining to Fauci?
7: Well, the only thing you can really think about is the auto pen, because the most powerful thing a president has, they say, is the power of pardon. So he was pardoned by Biden, and I respect that. I know how powerful it is. It's a very powerful. They say it's literally the most powerful thing a president has. Now, whether or not I sign my things directly, always, almost everything I sign directly. You're witness to many of them. He signed very few. The only thing I know that he signed was Hunter Biden's pardon. But I'm not sure that he signed, he probably didn't sign this one. So I can't tell you what the law is. I've heard that you have to have a lot of proof. You need to have letters. You need to have all sorts of things that the person operating the auto pen has to know exactly what it's all about. He didn't know what it was about because I saw him testify. So maybe there's something on the auto pen. Other than that, the power of pardon is very powerful.
9: Beth Turner, GB News. We've just heard you talking about another example of American excellence. That's really what this is a project right. Where you're striving to be the best in the world. As a Brit, that's really striking to me. You've had a couple of weeks to get to know our new Prime Minister. Have you spoken to him much? And do you think he is the man to lead us to excellence?
7: Well, he did say one very good thing. He said he's going to open up North Sea oil. If he does that, you're going to be a wealthy country. If he does it reasonably, I was telling Prime Minister Starmer, open up the North Sea. Open it up. You'll be okay. Open it up. They have two problems. They have a huge immigration problem, people coming from all over the world and just camping out in your country. And we've taken a very tough stand. In fact, for 14 months, nobody has come into our country. Zero, which is almost hard to believe, but that's what the report says. Our borders become very strong and your borders very weak. He's got that problem. And he's got energy problem. He's got windmills all over the place. And anytime you see windmills, you see a failing country. And they're made in China, not used by China, but they're made in China. And you have a thing called the North Sea. And you buy a lot of your energy, as you know, from the North Sea. You buy it from Norway. And Norway gets it from the North Sea. They get their oil from the North Sea. And Norway's got trillions of dollars in the bank, trillions. It sells its oil from the North Sea. And Scotland has a better part of the North Sea. And you have 500, 600, 700 years. You have areas of the North Sea that haven't even been explored yet. You have one of the most valuable oil finds anywhere in the world. And if the United Kingdom would use it, they'd be a wealthy country again. And I tell you what, I could not get Starmer to use it. It was incredible. Every oil company that I meet, and these are all big giants, every person that I know in the oil business said, please, could you open up the North Sea? Could you get them to open it? They're dying to do it. And if you open up the North Sea to the oil companies, Scotland, Ireland, the UK as a whole, but it's right in Aberdeen, Scotland. It's right in Aberdeen. And that would be one of the most vibrant. You know, it used to be called the oil capital of Europe. Aberdeen was the capital of Europe. And now it's, they don't drill oil. And nobody can understand why. You have among the finest oil, it's the best oil anywhere on the planet. And it's unbelievable plunder. You don't have to pay Norway triple what it costs them to take out. You have your own oil and gas. If you use the North Sea, the UK will be a really rich country. I cannot get the point across. The new gentleman, when I spoke to him, he said he's going to open up the North Sea. Let's see if that happens.
4: Voted to keep interest rates unchanged. Are you surprised by that? Are you disappointed in any way with Kevin Warsh?
7: No, Kevin's fantastic, but he's got a board.
4: Fed,
7: yeah, Kevin's got a board. He's fantastic. He's a brilliant guy, smart. I know he'd love to see lower interest rates, but he's got a board, and it's a political board, and they want to keep rates up. But we fight through rates. We have the strongest investment ever made in a country, of any country. It was China about 13, 14 years ago. We have far greater, 19.2, even Jensen would say that's a lot. 19, and Jensen's spending a tremendous amount of money by hundreds of billions of dollars. He happens to be in the room. He's spending more than United, actually.
10: He is.
7: he's spending 10 billion. But Jensen's spending hundreds of billions, right? I don't know, that's not a bad business. But, No, we have 19.2 trillion. It's the biggest number ever spent in any country by far. And that's over a period of 1 year. As an example, as you know, the Biden administration for 4 years did much less than 1 trillion. We're doing 19.2 trillion in 1 year. So we have things that are happening in our country, the likes of which nobody's ever seen. Plants and factories are moving in. Toyota just announced they're building one of the largest car plants anywhere in the world, and truck plants anywhere in the world. We are building more automobile plants now than at any time in the history of our country.
11: Mr. President, in particular, this is just one of several projects that you have underway in the DMV. Why would you say that you're so focused on transforming the Washington region right now?
7: Well, this is an important one. You know, this is travel. So in terms of the importance, I think the ARC is going to be incredible. I think the protected ballroom and military center that we're building at the White House is going to be unbelievable. It's very important. But, you know, this is the airport. This is sort of the lifeblood of a city or a capital, certainly a capital. And this will go from one of the worst, just like Washington. Washington was one of the worst places in this country, and now it's one of the best. You couldn't get into a restaurant because all the restaurants were closing or closed. They were afraid to have it open. Now you can't, if you're a restaurateur, you can't even find space to have a restaurant. The restaurants are booming. So, you know, it's a great thrill. And by the way, if you look, Washington is clean, it's safe, people walk to work. Every day a young man or a young woman comes up and says, thank you, sir, I know exactly what he's talking about. They couldn't wait, they were afraid to walk to work. Now they literally walk to the White House. Washington is now a beautiful and clean. We got rid of the graffiti. 78 monuments and different things have been cleaned. They were strewn with graffiti. We had 28 fountains that not one of them worked. For years, for decades, they haven't worked. They're all up in service, and nobody's seen anything like it. We have a clean, we're changing all the grass in all the parks. That's going to be changed very shortly. The parks are, because the grass is very, you know, grass is like human beings. Grass is a life also. And we're changing, we're raking, cleaning, and changing all of the parks. We don't have people, we don't have the tents anymore. We don't have all the barbed wire up, we don't have the wire up. Washington's become a beautiful city. It's become a hot city. But, you know, even more importantly, the United States right now is the hottest country anywhere in the world.
10: Mr. President, just a point of clarity on the airport. No federal funding will be required. What did you mean when you said Congressman?
12: So it's going to be bonded for $22.5 billion. United is going to partake in part of the payment. But the airlines who participate in the project are going.
1: So they've gone back to talking about this new Washington airport upgrade, this event at the White House in Washington, D.C. We'll continue to monitor it in case reporters turn back to questions about the war with Iran or other matters relevant to us. And talking of events in the Middle East, hostilities between the U.S. and Iran have resumed after Tehran launched surprise attacks on American bases in the Middle East. U.S. Central Command says all incoming missiles were intercepted.
13: The pause in fighting is now over. After four relatively quiet days, Iran launched a surprise attack on U.S. forces in the Middle East. CENTCOM says all the incoming missiles were intercepted. And President Trump tells Fox News Iran is, quote, going to get a beating.
14: We want those negotiations to go on, but if Iran is not going to honor our opportunity to bring peace and stability to the region, the United States will take action.
13: The attack came as Iran rejected the latest ceasefire proposal from Oman, which called for joint control over the Strait of Hormuz. Iran claims it didn't address their national security concerns.
15: We need to have sufficient oversight until we can be confident that lasting peace has been established.
13: But that's a non-starter for the U.S. And on Wednesday, Iran says it attacked three tankers trying to pass through the strait, raising questions about whether the diplomatic process is working.
16: We'll have negotiations. You stop firing on us. Yeah, they may say that, but that doesn't mean they're not going to intimidate and coerce and control the straits.
13: Meanwhile, President Trump is reportedly close to widening the war, hoping to bring the Iranians back to the bargaining table.
17: We're going to have to ratchet up to get out of this strategic cul-de-sac. I think the United States is going to have to launch escalatory strikes.
13: The U.S. and Saudi Arabia also struck Iran-backed Iraqi militias that have targeted U.S. forces and the Saudis.
1: Two firefighters have died after becoming trapped while tackling wildfires in southern Europe. It's believed the two men were battling several blazes on the island of Crete, according to Greece's fire department. Authorities have advised people from 10 areas on the island to evacuate. Turkey's main motorway has also closed and part of a hospital was evacuated due to another fire in the Muğla province. More than 100,000 acres of land have already burned in Madrid's Avia province, according to the BBC. It's a race against time for those firefighters, particularly in France and Spain. They face searing heat and the battle to contain the blazes tearing across both those countries. And while the firefight has stabilised for now, locals are warning the danger isn't over with another heat wave looming.
18: In the skies above the beaches of Arcachon, water bombers line up to refill, skimming across the water to fetch another load. As this region burns under an unforgiving sun, the French authorities continue to fight an aggressive fire that refuses to be contained. This region is being decimated, and for tourists and residents, these are worrying times.
19: Usually the seafront and beach are packed, and now it's clearly empty. The main street, where all the shops are, is the same.
20: It's serious for the region, for the whole economy, for all the tourists who come here. It's tragic.
18: Much of the Gironde has already been evacuated, and firefighters stare at maps, trying to understand where the blaze will strike next. This wildfire, the worst in modern times, remains highly volatile.
0: The first thing you notice in these areas is not actually the heat. It's the light. There is no natural cloud in the sky, but the sun doesn't shine through here anymore. It leaks through the smoke. And the other thing is the quality of the air. This is a huge area. We're talking about 42,000 hectares of land, but the air quality is terrible. The smoke just catches in your throat all the time, and it doesn't really matter where you are. It's the same thing, very, very difficult to breathe. And the question people are asking here is how long this will last for. They're wondering the consequences of this environmental disaster, what it will mean for the future.
18: Almost every firefighter in France is now in the southwest of the country.
21: The firefighters are exhausted, the volunteers are exhausted, the farmers are exhausted, but everyone is determined to protect this forest, which is our home.
18: At the moment, the economic damage of this disaster is impossible to calculate. But many people have been made homeless, their properties destroyed beyond repair. Local volunteers are also providing a vital line of defence. Firefighters are making progress in places and have stabilised much of the perimeter of the blaze. But with another spell of intense heat, the next 48 hours will be critical.
1: Victoria Premier Ben Carroll is expected to review options for the suburban rail loop. It's believed up to $10 billion worth of suburban rail loop deals are expected to be placed on hold by the state leader. According to the Herald Sun, Ben Carroll will assess whether existing contractors can be diverted to other infrastructure projects. Labour's new working from home laws also under scrutiny amidst pressure from industry leaders. Let's go back to the White House. US President Donald Trump still speaking and talking about the Iran situation.
7: 100 miles an hour, big ones coming right at us, and all five were shot down. How about that, right? Pretty good. Nobody else could do that but us, yeah.
9: Mr. Can I ask, how was your meeting with President Volodymyr Zelensky yesterday?
7: It was good.
9: Did you see a time scale?
7: No, it was good. Look, you know, he's out doing his thing. I'd like him to end the war. So it's very simple. I get along with both. I get along with President Putin. I get along with President Zelensky. And like I told him, I wanted to end the war, get the war ended. Thousands of people, 25,000 people died last month. That's standard. And it's not acceptable. So I said, just end the war.
9: On the war, do you want the House to come back before August 31st to act on the Russia and Iran sanctions bill after?
7: Well, if it's necessary, I mean, it shouldn't be necessary, to be honest. But if it's necessary, I'd like to. Are you talking about the Lindsey Graham?
9: Yeah.
7: So I'd like them to add Iran as tariffs, not just as sanctions. I think it's important. That's what Lindsey wanted, because I heard that they have tariffs on Russia, but not on those five countries with having to do with Iran. I'd like to see tariffs on Iran. It would make it much stronger. So perhaps you're very good at this. You can maybe tell them. I think they should put in for Russia, but I think they should put in for Iran. And that's really what Lindsey wanted. Yep.
9: And on Iran, one more, sir. Sorry.
7: And good job at the dinner the other night.
9: Thank you.
7: Did a great job.
9: Thank you. Appreciate that. President Xi told you that China would not give or sell Iran any weapons. And there's a new report that Iran's about to get 400 rocket launchers from China going through Pakistan to Iran.
7: Well, that would be surprising. I mean, things like that happen, but that would be surprising. He told me very strongly he wouldn't partake, but he knows I'd be quite disappointed. Yeah, please.
22: Mr. President.
7: And he's coming here, I think, on September 24th. Yes.
22: Two questions. First, we're coming up on the 25th anniversary of 9/11, and a good number of 9/11 families have called on New York Mayor Zohran Mamdani to not attend a number of these memorial services. What are your thoughts on that?
7: Well, I think they're having a hard time with Mamdani. The people having to do with anybody having to do with 9/11 right now, on the victim side, and there are a lot of them, they're very unhappy with what's going on in New York, and they're very unhappy with the mayor. I understand that. Yeah, please.
9: Okay.
3: Thank you, Mr. President. Senate Republicans are underway in negotiating the budget. Would you sign a CR without the Save America Act attached? Is that something you want to see?
7: I'll have to look at it, but they should get the Save America. How simple can it be? Voter identification, proof of citizenship. I mean, now, you have to understand, the Democrats, not one Democrat will sign because they want to cheat. There's no way they can get elected if they don't, if that happens. But we should have unanimous Republican support. And if we don't, people should look at those Republicans. But think of it. Who would not sign voter identification with photo? And who would not sign proof of citizenship? Only people that want to cheat. Thank you very much, everybody. Thank you. Thank you very much.
22: Thank you, everybody.
7: Thank you. Thank you, Beth.
1: That's U.S. President Donald Trump wrapping up an event at the White House to talk about an expansion and redevelopment of the Washington airport, also answering questions on Iran and other global events. Turning back home, because Communications Minister Annika Wells says an ABC segment targeting mining magnate Gina Rinehart has been referred to its own ombudsman. Our reporter Harry Clark has this report.
5: The controversial segment went to air earlier this month on the ABC program Race Around the World. The episode includes a vile skit depicting sexualised violence targeting leading Australian businesswoman Gina Rinehart.
6: Because when the revolution comes, will you hide under your bed? Or will you know exactly how to shove a stick right up Gina Rinehart's butthole, stirring it around, mixing her guts up nice and smooth?
5: A spokesperson for Hancock Prospecting, owned by Gina Rinehart, says the ABC owes her a public apology and wants an investigation into how something so unsavoury could go to air on the taxpayer-funded broadcaster. The spokesperson said the content was, quote, appalling and disgusting, and says the ABC has, quote, completely lost sight of its editorial responsibilities. But the public broadcaster thus far is refusing to apologise, in a statement saying, in this case the film was intended to be satirical in tone and considered to be editorially justifiable within the context of the program.
23: My personal view is it's unacceptable. Like any Australian, there's stuff I see on TV that I don't agree with. I respect the editorial independence of the ABC, but I understand they have now referred it to the Ombudsman. I think that was the right thing to do.
5: With regard to gendered and inflammatory language, is it not hypocritical for Labor figures to come out and condemn the Ditch the Witch campaign against Julia Gillard and Jacinta Allen, but not actively be condemning this sort of content towards Gina Rinehart and the ABC?
23: I, as the Labor Minister for Communications, respect the editorial independence of the ABC. They have a board, they have a chair, they have a process for where these things reach public ire. I appreciate the fact they have now referred it to the Ombudsman for that to play out.
5: The person at the centre of this controversy is a left-wing activist named Kate McGuinness, who's been the subject of controversy before. In 2021, she posted a video to social media of her twerking to the sound of the last post on Anzac Day. News 24 has sought confirmation from the ABC that, as Annika Wells indicated, the matter has been referred to the Ombudsman. The ABC Ombudsman is an internal office that reports directly to the ABC board.
1: Harry Clark reporting there. Just ahead, we've got news of a woman in hospital after her car flew into the side of a bus in Brisbane. Extraordinary video there. And in sports, why Geelong go into tonight's blockbuster AFL game against Collingwood without their skipper.
24: News 24 will be back after this short break.

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0: News 24 will be back after this short break.
1: Hello, welcome back. An investigation's been launched into a Melbourne kindergarten after two young children escaped through a fence and walked more than a kilometre to one of their homes. It's understood the children were keen to watch a popular animated Netflix film.
2: Two unsupervised kids skipping down busy St George's Road. The pair, just 4 and 5 years old.
3: It's scary as a parent in terms of how the kids were found and discovered for however long they were going for.
2: Adults were bewildered by what they were witnessing on Monday morning just after 11 o'clock. The young boy and girl all by themselves after escaping through a playground fence at Isabel Henderson Kindergarten, sparking a frantic search.
4: A lady came up to us and she asked us if we've seen two kids walking around the area. We were really confused. I said, do you want us to like help you? Yeah, not sure.
2: A Good Samaritan called police after spotting the children, who eventually arrived at one of their homes more than a kilometre away. They reportedly watched K-pop Demon Hunters, while a confused parent rang the kinder.
5: I just shudder to think how these parents felt, but I shudder to think how other parents in the centre are feeling sending their children there today and tomorrow and the day after.
2: The kindergarten has told The Age this is really devastating for the families involved and for us. We are a very transparent and open organisation and we take these things very seriously. The organisation was less transparent today, refusing to speak about the incident with Nine News. The regulator is now investigating how these young children managed to get through this fence and say they won't hesitate in taking strong action to ensure child safety.
5: It breaches yet again the expectation that adults, parents are entrusting their children to other adults to keep them safe, care for them.
2: An adventure for these two, a terrifying breach of safety for everyone else.
1: A woman has been taken to hospital after launching her vehicle into the air before colliding with the side of a bus in Brisbane. Footage of the incident shows the rear end of a Toyota hatchback hanging out of the bus. The accident occurred at about 6:30 on Wednesday evening. Thankfully, there were no passengers on the bus at the time and the driver wasn't injured. The woman who was driving the car had pain in her leg and was taken to hospital in a stable condition. Let's bring you the latest Fox Sports news now. And Cam Munster's confirmed he's seriously considering a move to the PNG Chiefs. Out of contract at the end of next season, the Storm superstar has been given permission to talk to the Chiefs before November the 1st. Munster admitting the league's 19th franchise, which starts in 2028, is an attractive prospect.
6: Never been to PNG. I can be honest, I was going to go with Zach Lomax last weekend, but unfortunately it fell through and this sort of wasn't the right time. They're building a pretty beautiful squad at the moment and I'm not saying I'm going there, but whoever does go over there, I think they're going to be pretty competitive in their first year.
1: The current Melbourne Storm coach, Craig Bellamy's future is unclear as he battles health issues. And he and Munster have worked together since the player's first season in the NRL back in 2014. They won two premierships together. And he says Bellamy's condition will be a major factor. Now, Tigers halfback Adam Dewey insists his future is at Concord after he and coach Benji Marshall cleared the air over a disagreement that saw the playmaker refuse to take part in a game last weekend. It follows another week of turmoil at the Tigers, who are now preparing to face the Eels on Sunday.
7: After days of speculation came the moment of truth as the men in the middle of this latest Tigers drama fronted up and with a major concession.
8: I should have played. Yeah, I definitely should have played and I'm wrong in that sense.
7: Adam Dewey admitting stubbornness was to blame for his refusal to play the Raiders rather than an unwanted positional switch, but now welcomed straight back into the fold.
8: Oh yeah, it's definitely settled. When you're coaching, you have to be able to put your ego aside for what's best for the club and the team and what we need right now. And what we need right now is all our best players playing.
7: But there was plenty of air to be cleared. Since this story first broke late last week, the club and playing group have been under heavy scrutiny over standards. And while the coach conceded there's issues to fix, he bristled at allegations players have been vaping while training.
8: I can tell you now that no one's vaped in the gym. That's actually fabricated or misinformation. If we're talking about standards and that, there's probably a few things we might have walked past recently that we need to address.
7: While Marshall is prepared to forgive and forget, it remains to be seen if fans and even some teammates are as quick to follow suit.
8: I honestly am just so apologetic that I let them down. They're entitled to react and be disappointed in me. I'm happy to wear that. I spoke to the players. They all reacted well. And I'm here. I'm locked in. In terms of my future, I'm here for the next 3 years. I've never walked away from a contract in my life. My love for the club is evident. It's how I've been over the past 6 years here. My love for Benj, my love for this jersey has grown stronger now.
7: So with the peace pact now in place, the club tries to move on, but the impacts of repeated dramas is wearing heavy. In less than 3 years in charge, Benji Marshall's been forced to deal with the Lockie Galvin drama and switch to the Bulldogs of last year, will bid farewell to his co-captain and marquee signing Jerome Luai a year earlier than planned, and now this. It's enough to test the mettle of any seasoned mentor, let alone that of a rookie coach.
8: I don't think anyone's had this baptism of fire to probably start their coaching career, but also I took this job on knowing that it was going to be challenging, and it has been. Yeah, I'll be honest. I got to the point where if it's going to affect my life away from it, I wouldn't do it with my kids in that, you know, and this week I felt like it started to do that.
7: Marshall and Dewey are both locked in long term and pledging the only way is up. Another moment of truth in that pack now awaits the Tigers on Sunday against Parramatta. Jim Callinan, Fox Sports News.
1: To the AFL, and Geelong captain Patrick Dangerfield won't face Collingwood tonight. Dangerfield suffered a knock to his hip in the Cats' win over the D's last Friday and hasn't been able to train at all in that six-day break since. Jack Martin comes into the team for him. It's the only change. Defender Sander Koning was expected to come back into the side after being a late withdrawal due to illness. He's among the emergencies. For Collingwood, Jordan Dugowie has been named despite being sick himself this week. There's a lot of flu going around. Now, the Matildas will take on Germany in October as part of their build-up to next year's FIFA Women's World Cup. The clash against the third-ranked Germans will take place on Saturday, October the 10th, Australian time in Karlsruhe. The sides last met in October 2024, with the Matildas winning 2-1, thanks in part to a stunner from Kyra Cooney-Cross. There are just five more international windows for Joe Montemurro to make his mark on the side before that World Cup kicks off in Brazil in less than a year's time. Former Aussie cricket coach Justin Langer is not ruling out taking on the England job. It's vacant after Brendan McCullum was sacked earlier this month after the Test series loss to New Zealand. Langer says he would consider the role but hasn't been contacted.
9: We've got to get straight to it, JL, the coach. The test coach is available. Have you had a phone call from Rob Key or anyone at the
10: club? No, I haven't, no.
9: You've not had one phone call?
10: No, I haven't heard from anyone. And that's it. I mean, you read all that, it's all paper talk, it's all...
9: Because you were in the paper.
11: All of a sudden, you've become a favourite.
10: When it comes to coaching, it is a, you know, it's a career and everyone looks at all opportunities, don't they?
1: Langer was in charge of Australia from 2018 to 2022, and since then he's coached in the IPL and in the 100 with the London Spirit. Much more over on Fox Sports News, Channel 500. They go live in just over an hour's time. And that's it for early first edition. Stay with us. Pete Stefanovic is up with your first edition very shortly.
0: News 24 will be back after this short break.

0: Donald Trump promises Iran will get a beating after Tehran launched a surprise attack on US forces. Anthony Fauci refuses to answer questions during a tense Senate hearing about COVID origins.
1: Here I am sitting in front of you 6 years later saying, who the f*** do you think you were for doing that?
0: Breaking news, the US Fed Reserve holds rates steady despite pressure from the White House to cut. Pauline Hanson announces details of her plan to block Islamic State fighters and sympathisers from returning to Australia. And the new Victorian Premier Ben Carroll to amend the state's contentious work-from-home laws. In sport this morning, Cam Munster opens up about reports linking him with a move to the PNG Chiefs. And today's weather, a frigid start across the east as an Arctic blast brings blustery winds. That sound effect there, it goes.
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0: It is the 30th of July and it's great to have you with us on this Thursday morning. It's just gone 6 o'clock in Canberra, but we begin with the latest out of the Middle East again this hour because Donald Trump has threatened to hit Iran hard after the regime launched missiles toward US troops in Jordan. Let's go to our Washington correspondent, Jonathan Kersley, with the latest on this and more. Jono, what could this do to the state of play in the region?
3: What this could do is set back the negotiations that have been taking place behind the scenes. President Trump is saying it is our turn now. The message he was delivering from the Oval Office a short time ago, it was just over 24 hours ago that Iran Revolutionary Guard Corps launched four ballistic missiles in the direction of a US base in Jordan. The United States Central Command says that they were all intercepted, but President Trump is now saying that the United States will be hitting Iran very hard. He wouldn't say where, but he's giving Iran advance warning it is coming. And if recent history is anything to go by, well, the strikes generally take place by the United States in the late evening Iranian time. He wants the talks to be able to continue, still holding out hope he could find a deal, but this was the warning he delivered from the Oval Office just a short time ago.
4: We're going to be hitting them very hard because it's our turn to hit them. They know it's coming. They're asking us not to do it. But, you know, they tried shooting it last night. So we had five rockets shot going 8,500 miles an hour. And all five rockets were knocked down to the ground. But they nevertheless took a shot. So it's our turn. It was a different group than we're dealing with. They've already apologized.
3: A different group, he was saying there, to the ones that they are used to dealing with, but saying it is the United States' turn. Now, yesterday, the US and Saudi Arabia teamed up to hit Iranian militia-linked sites inside Iraq. That was in retaliation to strikes on Saudi Arabia. And now there's reports coming through of a US platform.

0: platform, essentially a floating storage vessel near Egypt that has been attacked by a drone. President Trump saying a short time ago he is receiving briefings on that as to whether or not it is indeed linked to the conflict with Iran. But you can expect the strikes from the United States on Iran to come shortly. Israel's Prime Minister still in Washington, D.C. He met with President Trump yesterday where the pair discussed Iran. Today, Benjamin Netanyahu alongside the Secretary of War, Pete Hegseth, across the road from the White House at Blair House. But now the eyes are on Central Command, Pete, to see exactly where and when they launch their retaliatory strikes on the Iranian regime.
1: Okay, Jonathan Kersley with the latest out of D.C. Jono, thank you. Still in the U.S. and the former top U.S. health official Anthony Fauci has refused to answer questions over the origins of COVID-19 in front of a U.S. Senate inquiry. Mr. Fauci claims the Republican Senator Rand Paul had an obvious obsession with prosecuting him after the senator released Mr. Fauci's pandemic-era diary entries this week. Mr. Fauci invoked his Fifth Amendment right not to incriminate himself 111 times, saying he feared Republicans would use his testimony to prosecute him for perjury.
2: What day of the week is it today?
3: On the advice of counsel, I respectfully decline to answer based upon my rights under the Fifth Amendment to the Constitution.
2: What color tie are you wearing?
3: On the advice of counsel, I respectfully decline to answer based upon my rights under the Fifth Amendment to the Constitution.
2: What color is the carpet in front of you?
3: On the advice of counsel, I respectfully decline to answer based upon my rights under the Fifth Amendment.
1: It goes on and on and on. It was quite farcical. Rand Paul has repeatedly called for Mr. Fauci to be indicted and has accused him of lying to Congress over a potential pandemic cover-up. During an at times tense hearing, well, most of it was tense, Senator Paul ejected Mr. Fauci's defense attorney as the former chief medical advisor faced a barrage of questions from lawmakers.
4: The COVID lockdown, however, could never have been inflicted without you aiding and abetting the crime.
5: So I would want to know, you know, to what extent were you involved in sabotaging hydroxychloroquine, ivermectin?
6: You force people to watch their loved ones die alone over the phone. It's disgusting.
2: It's because you did all kinds of terrible things. It's because during the pandemic you got rich, didn't you?
7: Yes or no, Dr. Fauci. Did you try to block or trap President Trump into the slow the spread, flatten the curve measures in March 2020?
1: Mr. Fauci claims he's testified truthfully in front of Congress multiple times. The U.S. Senate panel will vote next week on whether to hold Mr. Fauci in contempt. Still in the U.S. and breaking news this morning is that the Federal Reserve has kept interest rates on hold for a seventh month despite Donald Trump's renewed calls to lower them. The move, announced after one of the most unpredictable meetings in years, has intensified questions about how U.S. Central Bank Chief Kevin Warsh will deliver on his commitment to bring inflation back down to the 2% target.
8: I want to stress, of course, that decisions by this committee matter a great deal. And where necessary and appropriate, we will not hesitate to act. The most striking feature of the economy is the strong growth of business investment. The surge in high-tech CapEx has been remarkable, but that does not necessarily make the Fed's role any easier.
1: Comes as the highly volatile situation in the Middle East pushes energy prices up once again. The U.S. president was asked about this a little bit earlier too, asked about Walsh's inability to, at this stage, bring rates down. And the U.S. president said, well, you know, there's a board there as well, not just one man, which has always been the case, really. But the federal government will face a push to strengthen counter-terror laws when Parliament returns in 2 weeks' time. Let's go to Canberra now. Cam Redden is there. Cam, One Nation and the Coalition look set to work together on this front.
9: And this is also paid part of Pauline Hanson trying to show that she can do the hard-nosed work of creating policy. When Parliament returns in a little under 2 weeks, One Nation will put forward a bill to propose a host of new powers that she says would prevent those who are sympathetic or have fought for a terror group from coming to Australia at all. We can show you some of what this would include. It would establish a new foreign fighter exclusion order, which would, she says, go further than existing measures, also blocking the issuing of passports passports for anyone on one of those orders and make it a crime to assist those coming back to Australia who are not authorised to return. This legislation is a direct response to the return of the cohort of so-called ISIS brides and also the revelation that a man born in Perth who was thought to be killed a decade ago while fighting for ISIS is in fact alive in an Iraqi prison and may seek to come home at some point in the future. Senator Hanson has written to her crossbench colleagues in a letter obtained by Sky News in which she says that people who have fought for groups like ISIS should not be allowed to return to Australia, not with a permit, not under surveillance, not at all, she says. Pete, there are reports in The Australian today she's been encouraged to bring this bill forward by the opposition leader Angus Taylor. The coalition has already said it wants to make helping people come back like that a crime. The challenge, though, is always getting bills like this to survive scrutiny from the High Court, which the government says is why it hasn't gone further.
1: All right, Cam Redden, thank you. Newly elected Victorian Premier Ben Carroll is continuing to unwind policies of the former government. He's now planning on changing the state's contentious work-from-home laws as Labor seeks to amend its relationship with the state's business sector ahead of the November election. Premier Carroll also expected to review options for the suburban rail loop. It's believed up to $10 billion worth of SRL deals are expected to be placed on hold by the state's leader while a review takes place. So that taxpayer money be paused for now. According to the Herald Sun, Ben Carroll will assess whether existing contractors can be diverted to other infrastructure projects. World leaders are expected to not attend an Australian-organised UN climate change meeting in Fiji. Speaking of taxpayer money that might well have gone down the drain here, Climate Change Minister Chris Bowen is reportedly struggling to persuade leaders from outside the Pacific to attend the pre-COP summit on October 5. That's according to The Australian. It's despite the federal government investing more than $150 million taxpayer dollars and months of planning by the minister. The reason? Travel times and packed schedules are believed to be key reasons into the lack of interest in the event. Back overseas now, it's a race against time for firefighters in France and Spain as they face searing heat in the battle to contain wildfires tearing across both countries. While the firefight has stabilised for now, locals are warning the danger is far from over as another heatwave looms.
10: In the skies above the beaches of Arcachon, water bombers line up to refill, skimming across the water to fetch another load. As this region burns under an unforgiving sun, the French authorities continue to fight an aggressive fire that refuses to be contained. This region is being decimated, and for tourists and residents, these are worrying times.
11: Usually the seafront and beach are packed, and now it's clearly empty. The main street, where all the shops are, is the same.
12: It's serious for the region, for the whole economy, for all the tourists who come here. It's tragic.
10: Much of the Gironde has already been evacuated, and firefighters stare at maps, trying to understand where the blaze will strike next. This wildfire, the worst in modern times, remains highly volatile.
13: The first thing you notice in these areas is not actually the heat. It's the light. There is no natural cloud in the sky, but the sun doesn't shine through here anymore. It leaks through the smoke. And the other thing is the quality of the air. This is a huge area. We're talking about 42,000 hectares of land, but the air quality is terrible. The smoke just catches in your throat all the time, and it doesn't really matter where you are. It's the same thing, very, very difficult to breathe. And the question people are asking here is how long this will last for. They're wondering the consequences of this environmental disaster, what it will mean for the future.
10: Almost every firefighter in France is now in the southwest of the country.
14: The firefighters are exhausted, the volunteers are exhausted, the farmers are exhausted, but everyone is determined to protect this forest, which is our home.
10: At the moment, the economic damage of this disaster is impossible to calculate. But many people have been made homeless, their properties destroyed beyond repair. Local volunteers are also providing a vital line of defence. Firefighters are making progress in places and have stabilised much of the perimeter of the blaze. But with another spell of intense heat, the next 48 hours will be critical.
1: Coming up on First Edition, airborne and embedded, the crash that forced this driver to take the bus. Plus in sport, the Matildas turn up the heat in their preparations for next year's Women's World Cup.
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0: News 24 will be back after this short break.
1: You're back with First Edition, folks. A woman has been taken to hospital after the car she was in became airborne and collided with a bus in Brisbane. The accident occurred at about 6:30 last night, and footage of the incident shows the rear end of the Toyota hatchback hanging out the side of the bus. There were no passengers on the bus at the time. The female driver of the car taken to hospital and is in a stable condition. The anti-Semitism envoy was targeted with abuse, suggesting she should have been killed at Bondi after the National Health Regulator's recent adoption of a definition of anti-Semitism. The Royal Commission heard the regulator's chief executive was also singled out for online attacks.
2: Special Envoy to Combat Anti-Semitism Gillian Siegel, herself targeted with vile Jew hatred, told she should be gassed and asked why wasn't she at Bondi on the day of the attack. The Royal Commission heard the abuse followed the health regulator last month adopting a definition of anti-Semitism used by the federal government and the commission itself.
3: You personally and APRA and the Special Envoy have been subjected to quite unsavoury attacks and abuse online. Do you agree with that?
4: That's correct.
3: You've been accused of having been bought out by the Israel lobby and the Zionazis, correct?
4: Correct.
2: The Commission heard reports of Jewish doctors hiding their backgrounds amid rising anti-Semitism from patients and colleagues after October 7.
5: There were a lot of doctors expressing that they've been marginalised, isolated professionally, experiencing anti-Semitism.
2: A Jewish non-profit testified its many Holocaust survivor clients had been re-traumatised by the Bondi attack, many asking the same question.
6: We're not even dead yet. How can this be happening again?
2: The commission also heard from the executive of the local health district where two Sydney nurses went viral for allegedly threatening Israeli patients. The executive testified about having to speak to two other staff members after that video, one for wearing a political pin, the other for attending a protest in hospital uniform. The next hearing is expected to focus on anti-Semitism in the education sector. Caroline Marcus, News 24, Sydney.
1: The federal government has confirmed the local transmission of the H5 bird flu strain in South Australia. This marks the first time the virus has been transmitted within Australia. And there are fears the virus could spread further, impacting sectors of the agriculture industry.
7: As the number of infected birds across the country grows, confirmation the virus is spreading within the local population.
8: Based on testing and sequencing by the CSIRO lab, that some local transmission has occurred between a number of greater crested terns that are resident in South Australia.
7: There are 11 more suspected cases in South Australia currently under investigation, but despite the increasing numbers, officials remain hopeful they can avoid large-scale bird deaths.
8: This small shift in the situation will be very disappointing to many, but is certainly not an unexpected development. As the last continent to detect H5 bird flu, we have learnt from the experiences abroad and invested in our preparedness so that we are well positioned.
7: Those in coastal areas are being warned not to touch or approach birds that may appear to be sick. There are currently 27 confirmed cases of bird flu across Australia, 14 in South Australia, 10 in Western Australia, 2 in New South Wales, and 1 in Queensland.
9: Authorities remain on high alert for the transmission into local poultry and agricultural sectors. They say so far, though, there is no evidence of the H5 strain in local industry.
7: Increased biosecurity measures to monitor poultry for up to another 2 weeks will remain in place.
8: So we have done a lot of work over the last few years with our poultry industries to make sure that their on-farm biosecurity planning is as robust as it can be, and that there is protective measures as far as possible put in place to, again, limit contact between wild birds and poultry.
7: The Centre for Disease Control says there is a very low chance of transmission to humans. Matt Taylor, News 24.
1: Sport with Alex Thomas on this Thursday morning. The PNG Chiefs continue to build quite a roster.
4: Looking like they've got a superstar team already, although they've only got half of it so far. The latest player linked, Cam Munster, confirming he is seriously considering a move to the Chiefs, out of contract at the end of next season. I remember the Chiefs come into the league in 2028. The Storm superstar has been given permission to talk to them before that November 1st cut-off that is normal. Munster admitting the league's 19th franchise is an attractive prospect.
10: Never been to PNG. I can be honest, I was going to go with Zach Lomax last weekend, but unfortunately it fell through and just thought it wasn't the right time. They're building a pretty beautiful squad at the moment, and I'm not saying I'm going there, but whoever does go over there, I think they're going to be pretty competitive in their first year.
4: He says a lot will depend on Craig Bellamy's future, the legendary Storm coach battling health issues. And he and Munster have been together since the players' first NRL season back in 2014, winning two premierships together. And he says Bellamy's condition will be a major factor when he makes his choice. In the AFL, Geelong captain Patrick Dangerfield will not face Collingwood tonight. Dangerfield suffering a knock to his hip in the Cats' win over the D's last Friday. He's not been able to train in that six-day break since. Jack Martin comes in. It's the only change for Geelong. Defender Sander Koning was expected to come back into the side after being a late withdrawal due to illness. He's among the emergencies. For Collingwood, Jordan De Goey has been named despite being sick himself this week. Now, Tottenham have been held by Sydney FC to a 1-1 draw before winning on penalties after 90 minutes. Arriving from Newcastle for £100 million, Sandro Tonali started on the bench for his first Spurs appearance, still relatively new in the role. Manager Roberto Di Zerbi would have enjoyed Frenchman Mathias Tel's performance, which included a wonderful free kick.
11: A short run up.
4: Conor Gallagher should have doubled Tottenham's lead moments later, only to hit the post. Spurs introducing Tonali at half-time, continuing to push for a second goal, but instead it was the Sky Blues who found an equaliser.
11: Can he keep it here? Quintal sweeps through and plays the pass. It's going to deflect kindly. Sakine! Takahiro Sakine equalises for Sydney FC!
4: Sydney FC putting on an excellent display against the Premier League giants, forcing a penalty shootout, which Spurs won 4-2. They'll now turn their attention to that all-Premier League clash with Chelsea at Homebush on Saturday. The Matildas will take on Germany in October as part of their build-up to next year's FIFA Women's World Cup. This is how we're dealing with the Men's World Cup drought, by looking ahead to the women's competition already. The clash against the third-ranked Germans taking place on Saturday, October 10th, Australian time. It's in Karlsruhe. The sides last met in October 2024. The Matildas won that 2-1 thanks in part to a stunner from Kyra Cooney-Cross. There are just five more international windows for coach Joe Montemurro to make his mark before that World Cup gets underway in Brazil in just under a year's time. And finally, an English cricket club has suspended a player dubbed Clicky Ponting in a scandal which has gone viral. Brian Devine has been accused of clicking his fingers to simulate the sound a ball makes when it catches the edge of a bat, fooling umpires into giving opponents out. Video footage has gone viral online, and now his team Saltburn, an amateur English cricket team in the northeast, have suspended him indefinitely while they investigate. I got a message from my cousin on my phone saying Clicky Ponting, one of the best headlines ever.
1: It's not bad.
4: It's pretty good.
1: Yeah. Thanks, Alex. Talk to you next hour. Coming up after the break, Anthony Fauci exercises his right to plead the fifth again and again and again and again. I could do that 111 times, but we'd be here a while. But that's what he did. Plus, Donald Trump issues a new threat on Iran after a brief halt of fire. We'll be right back.
0: News 24 will be back after this short break.

News 24 will be back after this short break. 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
1: You're watching First Edition, folks. Hostilities between the US and Iran have resumed after Tehran launched a surprise attack on American bases in the Middle East. US Central Command now says all incoming missiles have been intercepted.
2: The pause in fighting is now over. After four relatively quiet days, Iran launched a surprise attack on U.S. forces in the Middle East. CENTCOM says all the incoming missiles were intercepted. And President Trump tells Fox News Iran is, quote, going to get a beating.
3: We want those negotiations to go on, but if Iran is not going to honor our opportunity to bring peace and stability to the region, the United States will take action.
2: The attack came as Iran rejected the latest ceasefire proposal from Oman, which called for joint control over the Strait of Hormuz. Iran claims it didn't address their national security concerns.
4: We need to have sufficient oversight until we can be confident that lasting peace has been established.
2: But that's a non-starter for the U.S. And on Wednesday, Iran says it attacked three tankers trying to pass through the strait, raising questions about whether the diplomatic process is working.
5: We'll have negotiations. You stop firing on us. They may say that, but that doesn't mean they're not going to intimidate and coerce and control the straits.
2: Meanwhile, President Trump is reportedly close to widening the war, hoping to bring the Iranians back to the bargaining table.
6: We're going to have to ratchet up to get out of this strategic cul-de-sac. I think the United States is going to have to launch escalatory strikes.
2: The U.S. and Saudi Arabia also struck Iran-backed Iraqi militias that have targeted U.S. forces and the Saudis.
1: Dr. Anthony Fauci has refused to answer any questions about his handling of the COVID-19 pandemic at a Senate hearing in Washington. Instead, he invoked the Fifth Amendment 111 times. After his personal diary entries were released this week, which suggest he may have misled the public.
7: What are you going to tell them about the diaries today? What are you going to say about the diaries?
8: Lawmakers got pretty much the same response from Dr. Anthony Fauci today after he invoked his Fifth Amendment right more than 100 times in a Senate hearing on the COVID-19 pandemic.
9: Although it pains me to do so, under the advice of my attorneys, I will invoke my right under the Fifth Amendment of the Constitution, to refrain from answering your questions.
8: That statement threw off the rest of the hearing, leaving GOP lawmakers with zero answers about whether U.S.-funded research in China played a role in creating the virus.
9: I respectfully decline to answer.
8: Or about his diary, where Fauci revealed at least 10 scientists supported the lab leak theory, which he publicly dismissed, while also pushing lockdowns, school closures, and mask mandates.
10: You've done more to harm science than anybody in my lifetime, and I hope you'll go home and write that in your diary.
8: Most Democrats praised Fauci for his public service during the hearing and understood why he was invoking the Fifth despite having a blanket pardon from President Joe Biden.
11: This proceeding smacks of a show trial, a vendetta. The objective is to put him in jeopardy of criminal prosecution.
8: Committee Chairman Rand Paul, who has spent years scrutinizing Fauci, says lawmakers will vote next week on holding him in contempt.
12: We believe that with his liability, his immunity from criminal liability, that he didn't need to hide behind the Fifth Amendment.
3: It's a long shot the Senate will actually vote to hold Dr. Fauci in contempt. He has adamantly denied any wrongdoing.
1: For the seventh straight month, the U.S. Fed Reserve has kept interest rates on hold, but there are lingering concerns about inflation rates in the U.S.
13: The Federal Reserve's latest decision on interest rates Wednesday came amid a cloudy economic picture.
14: The committee remains resolute. You've heard this before, but we will deliver price stability.
13: The government's June Consumer Price Index showed a slowdown in year-over-year price increases last month as a ceasefire between the U.S. and Iran prompted a drop in energy prices. But tensions have flared again, and oil prices pressed above $100 for a time again last week. It's an inflationary dynamic the Fed can't control.
15: At the core of this Iranian strategy, I think, lies the desire and attempt to maintain pressure on global energy markets and, by extension, on the U.S. economy.
13: That's left the Fed to mull over how long energy inflation may stick around, and consumers feeling a double squeeze of elevated inflation and possibly elevated interest rates to try to keep it in check, making borrowing more expensive.
16: I think we all have to assume that inflation is here for a while, higher rates are here for a while, rates may go up further, and so we have to make our decisions going forward as though this is where we are and we're not going to see relief for a while, just in case.
13: The Fed has also been eyeing a creep in AI-related inflation. Data centers are driving demand for electricity and construction supplies and workers. And a surge in demand for memory chips is making consumer electronics more pricey.
1: Pauline Hanson is seeking crossbench support to pass a bill aimed at returning ISIS fighters and sympathisers. The One Nation leader has penned a letter to every crossbencher to endorse a bill strengthening counterterrorism laws, stopping returning fighters or sympathisers. This follows Ms Hanson's letter to the opposition leader Angus Taylor, offering to vote with the coalition to get tougher laws passed. The Protecting Australians from Foreign Terrorist Fighters Bill of 2026 would prevent individuals such as the Perth-born ISIS doctor Tariq Hamla, Dr Jihad they call him, who served with the terror organisation. But we spoke about this last week, particularly to members of the opposition, and they say, well, they've already got a bill, so One Nation could get on board that one. But One Nation believes that doesn't go far enough, so is now asking the coalition to get on board theirs. Anyway, they may well come together and come up with something. Communications Minister Annika Wells says a graphic and grotesque ABC segment targeting mining magnate Gina Rinehart has been referred to its own ombudsman. Our reporter Harry Clark reports.
17: The controversial segment went to air earlier this month on the ABC program Race Around the World. The episode includes a vile skit depicting sexualised violence targeting leading Australian businesswoman Gina Rinehart.
18: Because when the revolution comes, will you hide under your bed? Or will you know exactly how to shove a stick right up Gina Rinehart's butthole, stirring it round, mixing her guts up nice and smooth?
17: A spokesperson for Hancock Prospecting, owned by Gina Rinehart, says the ABC owes her a public apology and wants an investigation into how something so unsavoury could go to air on the taxpayer-funded broadcaster. The spokesperson said the content was, quote, appalling and disgusting, and says the ABC has, quote, completely lost sight of its editorial responsibilities. But the public broadcaster thus far is refusing to apologise, in a statement saying, in this case, the film was intended to be satirical in tone and considered to be editorially justifiable within the context of the program.
19: My personal view is it's unacceptable. Like any Australian, there's stuff I see on TV that I don't agree with. I respect the editorial independence of the ABC, but I understand they have now referred it to the Ombudsman. I think that was the right thing to do.
17: With regard to gendered and inflammatory language, is it not hypocritical for Labor figures to come out and condemn the Ditch the Witch campaign against Julia Gillard and Jacinta Allen, but not actively be condemning this sort of content towards Gina Rinehart and the ABC?
19: I, as the Labor Minister for Communications, respect the editorial independence of the ABC. They have a board, they have a chair, they have a process for where these things reach public ire. I appreciate the fact they have now referred it to the Ombudsman for that to play out.
17: The person at the centre of this controversy is a left-wing activist named Kate McGuinness, who's been the subject of controversy before. In 2021, she posted a video to social media of her twerking to the sound of the last post on Anzac Day. News 24 sought confirmation from the ABC that, as Annika Wells indicated, the matter has been referred to the Ombudsman. The ABC Ombudsman is an internal office that reports directly to the ABC board.
1: Factional warfare in the New South Wales Liberal Party was on full display at a corruption hearing yesterday. ICAC is investigating an alleged plot amongst Liberal operatives to take illegal donations in order to stack branches and discredit political enemies.
20: Back on the stand for a second day of questioning, this former Liberal staffer was drawn on a dirt file he was allegedly asked to prepare on a factional enemy.
21: David Elliott sheet, Doc X?
22: Yes.
21: Do you recall giving the document that title?
22: I don't know.
21: Okay.
20: Destroying the former minister's career was the alleged intention of fugitive property developer Jean Nassif, who was allegedly donating to the Reformers, a group of right-wing Christian Liberal operatives who were working to flood the party with people from their faction.
22: The broader right faction had a very large distaste towards Mr. Elliott and his faction. It comes back to the standard factional warfare that occurs inside political parties.
20: The dirt file referenced a photograph which allegedly proved Mr. Elliott had an extramarital affair.
22: But I wasn't aware of the specific detail.
20: A claim Mr. Elliott denies.
23: I suggest to you that
0: no photograph exists of him leaving the residence of another woman. What would you say about that? I suggest to you that no such affair occurred.
22: I would accept that.
20: The federal branch of the Liberal Party has again been dragged into the inquiry. Mr. Whitelaw was quizzed on allegations. Angus Taylor was asked to financially contribute to the cause. Can you elaborate on those text messages?
4: As I said, I'm not going to give a running commentary on all of this. I'm not a party to the proceedings, but no payment was made.
20: The commission also heard of a plan to pass on a damaging video of a former independent building commissioner who was critical of Nassif to a state Liberal minister to use in Parliament.
21: Mr. Spencer's plan for Ms. Patinos to bring up this video and budget estimates, are you aware of whether it came to fruition or came to pass?
22: No, I don't believe it did because I recall a subsequent conversation occurring. He walked into the office and said, oh, I can't believe it, Eleni f***ed it up.
20: A dark web of alleged political and personal interests is being laid bare over 8 weeks. Julia Bradley in Sydney for News 24.
1: Hollywood actor Jared Leto has been accused of sexual assault. 4 women have come forward claiming the Oscar winner abused them as teenagers. They say they encountered the actor between 2002 and 2016. According to a BBC documentary, at least one of the alleged victims was made to sign a non-disclosure agreement as a 16-year-old following repeated sexual phone calls. Jared Leto, who's also a musician, denies the claim, saying, I've never sexually assaulted anyone in my entire life. These claims are absolutely and categorically false. Irish musician and actor Glenn Hansard has died in a motorcycle crash aged 56. He was killed in a single vehicle crash west of Dublin. Glenn Hansard was the lead singer of the band The Frames and won an Oscar in 2007 for Best Original Song. Falling Slowly featured in the film Once.

0: Bruce Springsteen has led tributes for him, posting on his website, "Here on East Street, we are heartbroken over the death of Glenn Hansard. We met in Ireland many years ago and he was always nothing but a great musician, a good friend and a generous and gracious man. Always positive, smiling and ready to sing. God bless him and his loved ones." Korean pop group BTS have withdrawn from the 2027 Grammys after new categories were introduced. All seven members uploaded an identical statement to social media announcing the band's withdrawal. The group was expected to be in competition for Album of the Year and Song of the Year, but the song and album would not qualify for the Grammys' new Best Asian Pop Music category. The new category requires entries to make meaningful use of at least one Asian language. Let's get some weather now. Marina, hello to you. So many across the east waking up to frigid start today again. So take us through what we're feeling as we head out the door.
1: Well, icy cold temperatures when that wind hits you, it goes right through you. Easy to see why when we're seeing numbers like this. 39 kilometer per hour gusts across Sydney and Bulambi, and starting to see winds ease, at least for Canberra, but Perisher Valley and Bega still recording at least 40 kilometer per hour gusts. Starting to pick up in Newcastle as well as those winds shift, bringing in that very cold southerly wind. And, well, temperatures heading out the door. Your car might be telling you that it is -1 in Canberra, 8 degrees in Sydney, -2 in Dubbo, and -2 in Armidale. Even seeing temperatures as cold as 4 degrees currently in Lismore, but it feels much colder. That wind chill making current temperatures feel like they are actually 1 degree currently in Lismore. Feels like -3 in Warwick. And across Sydney, it feels like 2 degrees, which makes a lot of sense. Very chilly start to the day this morning. Again, when that wind hits you, that's really what is going to do it over the next couple of hours. You're also likely waking up to some frost across at least the interior of Queensland, as well as widespread throughout the interior of New South Wales. The end of that system, but it is bringing very cold air throughout the east. The good news is it's provided some fresh powder across our ski fields. In fact, we have seen at least 10 centimeters falling across Falls Hotham. And looking at the end of any additional snow as well as rain, just a few lingering showers, otherwise dry across the south as we head into the day. As for afternoon temperatures, 17 today in Sydney, 12 in Canberra, 13 in Melbourne, but a bit warmer, 23 across Brisbane.
0: And a dry weekend in store for the south, but will the east coast see a sunny weekend at all?
1: Well, unfortunately, we do have at least a bit of coastal rainfall moving back in for Sydney-siders as well as across Brisbane. You can see Saturday, we're going to see those winds shifting, so that does mean at least easing temperatures, but introducing a few additional showers beginning Saturday as well as Sunday. But Sunday primarily going to be targeting northeastern New South Wales and the southern coast of Queensland. So very low totals. As for temperatures, 18 degrees as the high on Saturday in Sydney, 22 in Brisbane, beginning to warm back up to 17 across Melbourne.
0: Okay, Marina, thank you so much. We're going to take a break. But coming up, the joyful skipping that's led to a major investigation into a kindergarten in Melbourne. Plus, we are live to the US next to get more on the latest, not just on Iran, but the farcical scenes in Washington today that involved the ex-health expert during the COVID pandemic, Dr. Anthony Fauci, who refused to answer questions over the origins of COVID. Not just once or twice or three times, but 111 times. We'll be right back.
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0: News 24 will be back after this short break.
1: You're watching First Edition, folks. An investigation has been launched into a Melbourne kindergarten after two young children escaped through a fence and walked more than a kilometre to one of their homes. It's understood the children were keen to watch a popular animated Netflix film.
2: Two unsupervised kids skipping down busy St George's Road. The pair, just 4 and 5 years old.
3: It's scary as a parent in terms of how the kids were found and discovered for however long they were going for.
2: Adults were bewildered by what they were witnessing on Monday morning just after 11 o'clock. The young boy and girl all by themselves after escaping through a playground fence at Isabel Henderson Kindergarten, sparking a frantic search.
4: A lady came up to us and she asked us if we've seen two kids walking around the area. We were really confused. I said, do you want us to like help you? Yeah, not sure.
2: A Good Samaritan called police after spotting the children, who eventually arrived at one of their homes more than a kilometre away. They reportedly watched K-pop Demon Hunters while a confused parent rang the kinder.
5: I just shuddered to think how these parents felt, but I shuddered to think how other parents in the centre are feeling sending their children there today and tomorrow and the day after.
2: The kindergarten has told The Age this is really devastating for the families involved and for us. We are a very transparent and open organisation and we take these things very seriously. The organisation was less transparent today, refusing to speak about the incident with Nine News. The regulator is now investigating how these young children managed to get through this fence and say they won't hesitate in taking strong action to ensure child safety.
5: It breaches yet again the expectation that adults, parents are entrusting their children to other adults to keep them safe, care for them.
2: An adventure for these two, a terrifying breach of safety for everyone else.
1: In the US, President Donald Trump has upped his threats on Iran, saying they'll take a beating, or words to that effect, after Tehran launched surprise attacks on US bases in the Middle East. Joining us live this morning, former Navy SEAL and FBI Special Agent Jonathan Gilliam. It's good to talk to you again, sir. So, Iran is like the naughty kid who keeps crossing the line but doesn't really care about the punishment. So how do you tame that sort of behaviour?
6: I think you just eliminate it. That's the problem here is that we've done a really good job of capturing the whole concept of how you fight Iran, where to strike, who to eliminate. But we consistently pull back in our offensive movements. And we, for whatever reason, and this is the way warfare seems to be fought nowadays in the from the Western world side of things, they're reactive. So they wait for something to happen, then they react. And we've kind of gone back and forth with that, where we've gone on offensive, and then we pause, we wait for Iran to do something, and then the rhetoric says we are reacting. And I believe that has to stop. Because if we just go on the offensive, and we saw Saudi Arabia getting involved, which I think is amazing that we have others in that region that are now getting involved with us against Iran, that's what we need to see. Offensive measures without any type of rhetoric saying that you did this, so we're going to react, because Iran uses that to propel the next attack that they may try to carry out. So I think when it comes to Iran, eliminating and consistently eliminating any of their abilities to further attacks and resupply themselves, that's another problem. There's rumors that China made an agreement to resupply them with surface-to-air missiles. China denies it, but intelligence should be all over that and destroy any of that if possible.
1: Well, I'm glad you talked about you brought that up, Jonathan, because you had this story earlier in the week. Well, there was a leak that referred to the fact that the US may be running low on interceptors. Now, interceptors, they're valued at what, several million dollars a piece. Mm-hmm. And that job is to take down those cheap drones that are being fired from Iran. They just cost a couple of thousand as a comparison. I mean, do you think Iran would be aware of that kind of thing? Now it knows the US is running short on interceptors or weaponry and is using that to their advantage?
6: I think they will use whatever information that comes out, and then they will use that to speculate and carry out operations as they can. But by and large, their operations most likely are very specifically chosen, not because of what we don't have, but because of what they can hit without endangering the secrecy of where they're hiding these things. Like they're constantly maneuvering where they can. That's why you see the Houthis getting involved, because Iran has a more difficult time maneuvering these assets from one place to another. So really, I think their choice is, it's going to help them no matter what, and they'll feel emboldened by it, especially if they're targeting forces outside of that region and hitting like our bases, for instance, trying to hit those in Jordan. They'll be more likely to try that if they think that we're running out of these munitions. Right. But we're not low by any means. We're not in any way, shape, or form in a critical situation, because in order to get there, we would have to have consistent and constant barrages from Iran in order to completely deplete the munitions that we have. So even if the numbers are lower, I wouldn't panic because of that, because Iran can't sustain that.
1: Hey, Jonathan, just a complete change of topic, but your stateside, I want to get your thoughts on this. These farcical scenes today on Capitol Hill, where Anthony Fauci was asked a whole bunch of times about the origins of COVID, but he pled the fifth 111 times, and it caused at least one senator to try a different approach. Josh Hawley, let's take this.
7: What day of the week is it today?
8: On the advice of counsel, I respectfully decline to answer based upon my rights under the Fifth Amendment to the Constitution.
7: What color tie are you wearing?
8: On the advice of counsel, I respectfully decline to answer based upon my rights under the Fifth Amendment to the Constitution.
7: What color is the carpet in front of you?
8: On the advice of counsel, I respectfully decline to answer based upon my rights under the Fifth Amendment.
1: Yeah, so Hawley had had enough, but I mean, Fauci didn't want to incriminate himself. But what are your thoughts on what went on today, Jonathan?
6: Well, Dr. Fauci was given this mysterious immunity from Joe Biden before he left office that shields him, which I don't believe this is legal, but supposedly shields him from any further prosecution that hasn't been discovered yet. So I've never heard of an immunity like that. Or a pardon. It wasn't even immunity, it was pardon. But he has been given immunity. And when you take that in the United States, when you take that immunity, you lose your Fifth Amendment right to self-incrimination, because you don't have anything to worry about. So the problem we're having here is that there's a lot of things going on that Fauci is doing that are not being truly investigated by the people who can convict him. He's not being held in contempt by Congress, which I believe he should. And also, I do believe this is very similar to Iran. I believe Fauci is a terrorist. He's just a different type of terrorist, and I think that he should be treated as such.
1: Well, you got all those questions today and more, and we'll return to that shortly. But Jonathan, it's good to see you this morning. Thank you. We'll chat again soon. We're off to a break on that note, but coming up, the Northern Territory makes a decision on whether it will extend a trial allowing residents to carry pepper spray. Plus, how many times can you exercise the right to plead the fifth, as we were just talking about? We'll have more on this next.
0: News 24 will be back after this short break.

News 24 will be back up. 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

0: News.
1: Donald Trump threatens to hit Iran hard after the regime launched surprise attacks on American bases in the Middle East. Anthony Fauci refuses to answer questions during a tense US Senate hearing about COVID origins.
2: Here I am sitting in front of you 6 years later saying, who the f*** do you think you were for doing that?
1: The US Fed Reserve holds rates steady despite pressure from the White House to cut. Pauline Hanson unveils details of her plan to block Islamic State fighters and sympathisers from returning to Australia. The new Victorian Premier plans to amend or unwind the state's contentious work-from-home laws. Plus, in sport, Cam Munster opens up about reports linking him to the PNG Chiefs. Today's weather, it's a frigid start across the east as an Arctic blast brings blustery winds.
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1: It is the 30th of July and it's great to have you with us on this Thursday morning. Folks, just gone 7 o'clock in Sydney, but once more we start off with the latest out of the Middle East and the US, because Donald Trump says the US is going to hit Iran very hard after the Islamic Revolutionary Guard launched missiles towards US troops in Jordan. Let's go to Jonathan Kersley. He's bringing it all together for us. Jono, the president says it's America's turn to strike now.
4: It's just a matter of time now, really. It's a couple of times today we've heard President Trump saying that the United States will respond to the missiles that were launched in the direction of a US base in Jordan. It was Iranian state television releasing pictures of missiles sent in the direction of that base. They were intercepted by the United States, confirmed by Central Command some 24 hours ago. President Trump woke up this morning clearly angry by the attack that has taken place and says the United States will be responding. This is what he had to say inside the Oval Office a short time ago.
5: We're going to be hitting them very hard because it's our turn to hit them. They know it's coming. They're asking us not to do it. But, they tried shooting it last night. So we had five rockets shot going 8,500 miles an hour. And all five rockets were knocked down to the ground. But they nevertheless took a shot. So it's our turn. It was a different group than we're dealing with. They've already apologized.
4: The United States and Saudi Arabia yesterday also teamed up in a retaliatory attack on Saudi's oil bases a couple of days ago, striking Iranian-backed militia sites in places inside Iraq. There has been some fallout from that, but now the real attention is on how the United States is going to respond to Iran. President Trump, Pete, was also pressed about the issue of China and how it could be supporting Iran. He said he had spoken with President Xi and had been given an assurance that China was not assisting Iran in any sort of way, but Reuters reported yesterday that there are some 400 rocket launches being sent from China to Iran via a back channel. This was how the president responded to those reports.
5: Well, that would be surprising. I mean, things like that happen, but that would be surprising. He told me very strongly he wouldn't partake, and he knows I'd be quite disappointed.
4: So interesting development on that front, but the eyes now really watching how the United States and how far they will go in responding to Iran launching missiles towards that US base in Jordan and whether or not this starts yet another escalation.
1: Okay, Jonathan Kersley with the latest out of Washington. Thank you. We'll stay in Washington because the former top US health official, Dr. Anthony Fauci, has refused to answer questions about the origins of COVID during a farcical appearance at a US Senate inquiry overnight. America's leading infectious disease specialist

0: Ellis during the pandemic was subpoenaed to appear by Kentucky Senator and Committee Chair Republican Rand Paul. But Mr. Fauci claimed Senator Paul had an obsession with prosecuting him, so Fauci invoked his Fifth Amendment right not to incriminate himself 111 times because he feared Republicans would use his testimony to prosecute him for perjury. So, fed up, Senator Josh Hawley tried a different approach.
1: What day of the week is it today?
2: On the advice of counsel, I respectfully decline to answer based upon my rights under the Fifth Amendment to the Constitution.
1: What color tie are you wearing?
2: On the advice of counsel, I respectfully decline to answer based upon my rights under the Fifth Amendment to the Constitution.
1: What color is the carpet in front of you?
2: On the advice of counsel, I respectfully decline to answer based upon my rights under the Fifth Amendment.
0: And on it went. Rand Paul has repeatedly called for Mr. Fauci to be indicted and has accused him of lying to Congress over a potential pandemic cover-up. And during the hearing, Senator Paul ejected Mr. Fauci's defense attorney as the former chief medical advisor faced a barrage of questions from lawmakers.
3: The COVID lockdown, however, could never have been inflicted without you aiding and abetting the crime.
4: So I would want to know, you know, to what extent were you involved in sabotaging hydroxychloroquine, ivermectin?
5: You force people to watch their loved ones die alone over the phone. It's disgusting.
1: It's because you did all kinds of terrible things. It's because during the pandemic, you got rich, didn't you?
6: Yes or no, Dr. Fauci. Did you try to block or trap President Trump into the slow the spread, flatten the curve measures in March 2020?
0: Days before the hearing, Rand Paul released over 1,000 pages of Fauci's private diary entries about his life during the pandemic, accusing him of covering up the origins of COVID. I read a bit of that. He liked his celebrities too, Dr. Fauci. Liked hanging out with them, liked their attention, says the diaries. The US Senate panel will vote next week on whether to hold Mr. Fauci in contempt, although it seems that's probably unlikely. The US Fed Reserve has kept interest rates on hold for a seventh month, despite Donald Trump's renewed calls to lower them. The move, announced after one of the most unpredictable meetings in years, has intensified questions about how US Central Bank Chief Kevin Warsh will deliver on his commitment to bring inflation back down to the 2% target.
7: I want to stress, of course, that decisions by this committee matter a great deal. And where necessary and appropriate, we will not hesitate to act. The most striking feature of the economy is the strong growth of business investment. The surge in high-tech CapEx has been remarkable, but that does not necessarily make the Fed's role any easier.
0: It comes as the highly volatile situation in the Middle East pushes energy prices up once more. Closer to home now, the federal government will face a push to strengthen counter-terror laws when Parliament returns in 2 weeks' time. Cameron Redden is across the details in Canberra this morning. Cam, so one nation trying to show it can do the hard policy work.
8: Yeah, and prevent those who've got links to ISIS or any other terror group, Pete, from coming back to Australia. Pauline Hanson will put forward a bill in less than a fortnight's time, which she says would prevent them from coming home. It would create a new foreign fighter exclusion order. It would block passport access for those who are on the orders and also make it a crime to organise or facilitate what's known as an unauthorised return. In other words, someone who is not allowed or does not have the authorisation to come back to Australia. This legislation is a direct response to the return of the so-called ISIS bride cohort and also revelations that a man born in Perth who went and fought for ISIS more than a decade ago, everyone thought he was dead, but he's now in an Iraqi prison. So it would stop the likes of that man from coming home should he attempt to in the future. In a letter written to other crossbenchers obtained by Sky News, Pauline Hanson has implored for their support. She says that people who choose to serve for a group like ISIS should not be allowed to return, not with a permit, not under surveillance, not at all. Pete, there are reports today that the opposition leader has endorsed her bringing this forward. The coalition's already proposed making it a crime to help those who have supported ISIS from coming home. As is always the challenge, though, the High Court has struck down many laws like this. Pauline Hanson believes she's got this one right, but it would still likely be challenged in the High Court regardless.
0: Okay, Cam Redden, thank you. The newly elected Victorian Premier, Ben Carroll, is continuing to unwind policies of the former government. He's now planning on changing the state's contentious work-from-home laws as Labor seeks to amend its relationship with the state's business sector. That's ahead of the November election. Premier Carroll also expected to review options for the suburban rail loop. It's believed up to $10 billion worth of suburban rail loop deals are to be placed on hold by the state leader. So if you're wondering where all those taxpayer dollars are going, they're going to be put on ice for now, it seems. That's if this continues, by the way. According to the Herald Sun, Ben Carroll will assess whether existing contractors and that money can be diverted onto other infrastructure projects. Let's get back to the business news out of the US. Fed Reserve has kept rates on hold again, seventh month now, despite the wishes and hopes of the US President Trump and his new hand-picked chair, Kevin Warsh, to cut them. Joining us is the independent analyst, Evan Lucas. I mean, the president was asked about this a little earlier, Evan, and, you know, he was always trying to push Jay Powell into cutting rates, and his hope was that Warsh would do the same. But even he admitted today, well, it's not just Warsh on his own. There's others. There's a board attached as well.
9: There is a board attached, and not only that, the board did something we haven't seen in over a decade, which is that we had a split of 9-3, and the three that dissented actually were talking about rates rising. So that, I think that is also part of the discussion now with the Fed, is that you are likely to see an extended period of hold because it was a vote of 9-3. But Warsh campaigned on getting into the Fed and into the chair with Trump on the idea that he would cut rates and also get inflation back to 2%. I need to highlight, the US hasn't seen a 2% inflation read in the post-COVID era. So it's never got there. Even under Jay Powell, it didn't get there. And that is why at the moment there is clearly some rattling. Because if you read the statement and you see what it says, it's actually quite hawkish. And it probably explains why at the end of the day, the Dow had its worst day since April 2025, falling 1,100 points. Because even the press conference that he delivered, where he was trying to be upbeat that they were achieving what they were doing, they are a long way away from having the ability to cut rates.
0: Okay, speaking of falling inflation here, what's your read on that this morning, Evan?
9: Surprisingly good. I think that needs to be put out there first and foremost. So yesterday's figures were better than expected. The fact that we saw trim mean, so the core inflation, the figure that the RBA really cares about, coming in at 3.6%, that's a real positive step. Headline inflation is not something that we were watching that closely, although it did also ease back into the three handle. That's nice. But, and I do want to highlight this to you, Pete, when you start breaking up the inflation figures and looking at the household, there's some really, really telling figures.
0: So I did want to ask you about that. Yeah, break that down for us, the pros and cons here.
9: So what we refer to as life admin, it's now a sector that economists across the country are sort of putting together. That's things like rates, automotive rates, insurance, childcare, household infrastructure spending, all of those kinds of life admin things, those that you can't get away with. They're running at 6.4%. If you then look at something like household groceries inflation, it's running at 2.99%. So that for me is a bigger story, is that at the moment, things that you can't do without that are more likely to be a household service are running at incredible rates.
0: So what do you do about that? If they're necessities, you have to pay for them.
9: Yep, you do have to pay for them. And that's where this rock and a hard place scenario for the RBA is. They can't affect that. Even with interest rate rises, they cannot affect those areas. What do you do? Well, again, a lot of that can come back to certain things from a fiscal side. That is a government policy for a lot of it. I mean, if you think about automotive rates, rents, rates for housing rates, they're government and local government stuff. So that's the one that I would be looking at quite closely. And that chart you've got on screen, that's the other part of it. That new homes and rents, that makes up a fifth of the basket. So the construction cost is the other part of it. And the construction cost moving up 0.2 year on year from 5.6 to 5.8%, that figure is the other part of the story, is at the moment when you also have construction costs, having pressure from infrastructure spending, having pressure from the fact that we're trying to build 1.2 million homes by 2029, the fact that we're also having zoning issues on top of it, that all filters into that inflation feed. And yes, it was better than expected at the headline figures, but inside it, there is telling stories that have massive headaches for the future.
0: Yeah, well picked up. All right, Evan Lucas, good to talk as always. We'll see you next week. Back overseas now, and it's a race against time for firefighters in France and Spain as they face searing heat in the battle to contain wildfires tearing across both countries. While the firefight has stabilised for now, locals are warning the danger is far from over as another heatwave looms.
10: In the skies above the beaches of Arcachon, water bombers line up to refill, skimming across the water to fetch another load. As this region burns under an unforgiving sun, the French authorities continue to fight an aggressive fire that refuses to be contained. This region is being decimated, and for tourists and residents, these are worrying times.
11: Usually the seafront and beach are packed, and now it's clearly empty. The main street, where all the shops are, is the same.
12: It's serious for the region, for the whole economy, for all the tourists who come here. It's tragic.
10: Firefighters stare at maps, trying to understand where the blaze will strike next. This wildfire, the worst in modern times, remains highly volatile.
13: The first thing you notice in these areas is not actually the heat. It's the light. There is no natural cloud in the sky. But the sun doesn't shine through here anymore. It leaks through the smoke. And the other thing is the quality of the air. This is a huge area. We're talking about 42,000 hectares of land. But the air quality is terrible. The smoke just catches in your throat all the time. And it doesn't really matter where you are. It's the same thing. Very, very difficult to breathe. And the question people are asking here is how long this will last for.
10: Almost every firefighter in France is now in the southwest of the country.
14: The firefighters are exhausted. The volunteers are exhausted. The farmers are exhausted. But everyone is determined to protect this forest, which is our home.
10: At the moment, the economic damage of this disaster is impossible to calculate. But many people have been made homeless, their properties destroyed beyond repair. Local volunteers are also providing a vital line of defence. Firefighters are making progress in places and have stabilised much of the perimeter of the blaze. But with another spell of intense heat, the next 48 hours will be critical.
0: On that note, we're going to take a break, folks. We're coming right up. Australia stretches its lead in the Commonwealth Games medals tally. We've got your full sweep of highlights coming up next with the sport. And you're watching News 24 and First Edition, folks. It's great to have you with us today. We'll be right back.
15: News 24 will be back after this short break.

News 24 will be back after this short break. 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

0: News 24 will be back after this short break.
1: Your first edition, folks. The Northern Territory government will extend a trial allowing residents to carry OC spray as it seeks to make the measure permanent. Matt Cunningham is live for us in Darwin this morning. Matt, good morning to you. So has the trial been a success?
2: Well, you'd have to say it has been, Pete. It was a controversial measure when it was first brought in by the Northern Territory government 11 months ago, but it has proved incredibly popular. In fact, I've got some of the numbers here, and we can see that more than 3,200 buyers have purchased 5,144 canisters of this OC spray since the trial began on September 1 last year. So today the government is announcing that it will extend this trial until the 31st of December this year. During the period between now and then, the government will work on passing legislation that will make the measure permanent. They're also looking to extend it, Pete, so that people as young as 16 can actually carry this OC spray, and so that the same members of the same household can use the one canister. So at the moment, you have to go into a licensed firearm dealer to buy the spray. You have to sign a form showing that you have no relevant criminal history, and then you're able to purchase that OC spray. Now, police do run checks. They say that as at July 27, they've identified 43 prohibited purchases and that 61 canisters have been seized. But the government certainly today going to say that its trial of this OC spray has been a success and that this trial will be extended.
1: Okay, Matt Cunningham, thank you.
3: This sports update is brought to you by Yui. We know footy is made by fans. That's why everyone on our team is on yours.
1: All right, let's get to the Comm Games. Alex Thomas, hello to you. More success today.
4: Yeah, I mean, it's not getting boring talking about it, right? 11 more golds for the Aussies on the sixth day of action in Glasgow. Most of the winners coming in the pool. It's getting embarrassing for the rest as Australia reaches 47 gold medals, more than the next four nations combined.
5: The final day of swimming in Glasgow, the Dolphins' last chance for gold.
6: He's won this event, Kai Taylor, out of lane one.
5: Kai Taylor sending coach Dean Boxall into another frenzy after the 200-metre free. Mum Hayley Lewis also bringing the vibes. There were tears too. Australia's women filling the podium in the 50-metre free. Meg Harris with gold in Shayna Jack's last swim before retirement.
6: And Shayna's final bow is bronze.
7: I just hope I've done my country proud and I hope everyone at home is proud of everything I've done.
5: A green and gold podium in the men's 50 fly too, including two on the top step after Kyle Chalmers and Ben Arm Brewster couldn't be split.
6: Chalmers takes gold.
5: Then there was Lakeisha Patterson in the 100 free S9 final.
6: Shows them how it's done.
5: Lizzie Deckers fell short in her bid for back-to-back gold in the 200-metre fly, upstaged by her teammate.
6: Castelluzzo!
5: A busy night for Sam Short, fifth in the 200 free, then back for the 1500-metre final to collect a third gold in Glasgow.
6: It's taken everything out of him.
5: No shortage of action outside the pool.
6: The green and gold!
5: Bronze for the women, cheered by father and former Red Wiggle Murray. The Aussies also wiggling in the women's 3x3.
6: Yes, Marina Whittle! The Kangaroos lead gold!
5: Jeff Smith, Fox Sports News.
4: Cam Munster has confirmed he is considering a move to the PNG Chiefs. The star playmaker is out of contract with the Storm next year and already has permission to talk to the Chiefs before the normal November 1st deadline. PNG become the league's 19th franchise in 2028, and Munster admits they could be a good option.
8: Never been to PNG. I can be honest, I was going to go with Zach Lomax last weekend, but unfortunately it fell through and just thought it wasn't the right time. They're building a pretty beautiful squad at the moment, and I'm not saying I'm going there, but whoever does go over there, I think they're going to be pretty competitive in their first year.
4: He says his decision will also depend on the future of Storm coach Craig Bellamy, who has a neurodegenerative disorder. Geelong captain Patrick Dangerfield won't face Collingwood in tonight's big AFL clash. Dangerfield suffering a knock to his hip in the Cats win over the D's last Friday and hasn't been able to train since then. Jack Martin comes into the team for him. The Matildas have announced a match against world number three ranked side Germany in October. Kyra Cooney-Cross scored a stunner as Australia won their last meeting 2-1 back in 2024. There are just five more international windows for coach Joe Montemurro to assess his players before the next Women's World Cup kicks off in Brazil next June. English cricket is set to replace one Kiwi with another, with former New Zealand captain Stephen Fleming poised to become the Test team's new coach. Fleming has taken Chennai Super Kings to 9 IPL finals and 5 titles in 17 years with the franchise. He remains New Zealand's most successful ever captain. He played over 100 tests. UK media reporting Fleming will succeed Brendan McCullum as England Test coach. And a cricketer dubbed Clicky Ponting has been suspended in a scandal which has gone viral. Brian Devine has been accused of clicking his fingers from first slip to simulate the sound a ball makes when it catches the edge of a bat, fooling umpires into giving opponents out. Video footage has gone viral online, and now his team Saltburn, an amateur English cricket club in the northeast, have suspended him indefinitely while they investigate.
9: Clicky Ponting.
4: Yeah.
9: They'll be happy with that line.
4: That's a good headline.
9: Not so much the story for Ricky, though. Thank you much, Alex. We'll talk to you again next hour. Coming up after the break, Victoria's new premier is unwinding more of the work of his predecessor. He's now eyeing major changes to work-from-home policies. We've got that for you. Plus, Anthony Fauci, he's fighting off COVID-19 questioning. Not that he really had to do much work. He's just repeating one line over and over and over and over and over and over and over and over and over and over again. 111 times. I won't do it to save time, but we'll be right back.
0: News 24 will be back after this short break.

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1: You're watching First Edition, folks. Thanks for your company. Well, the former Victorian Premier Daniel Andrews and Jacinta Allen are among senior government figures facing a potential call-up to the Corruption Royal Commission being ordered by the new Premier Ben Carroll. The new leader publicly committed to arm the Royal Commission into the construction sector with long-reaching terms of reference to ensure the inquiry could reach beyond the CFMEU and its bikey links. But Victoria's opposition leader Jess Wilson has labelled Ben Carroll's plans to hold a royal commission as, quote, a sham.
2: Now, not for a second do I believe that royal commission will get to the bottom of the largest corruption scandal in this state's history. It will be a sham royal commission that is designed to do the very least it can to satisfy the public in his eyes.
1: Premier also facing a fresh call from the independent, broad-based Anti-Corruption Commission, IBAC, for new powers and resources to ensure it can fully tackle corruption. Victoria's new Premier is set to make changes to the state's contentious work-from-home laws. Aspen Blomfield is live from Melbourne this morning. So what amendments are being proposed, Aspen?
3: Pete, the legislation for working from home is expected to be waived through Victoria's lower house. But once it reaches the upper house, we understand that Premier Ben Carroll will reopen consultation with the business community who have been so critical of the legislation from day one. Here are some of the proposed amendments according to the Australian Financial Review. Firstly, the government is likely to dump the stacking clause that allows employees to negotiate work from home days on top of their existing workplace agreement and combine them. Other demands include removing the cost imposed on employers to allow staff to work remotely and ensuring businesses are not liable for injuries that occur while employees are working from home. The new Premier, Ben Carroll, is also expected to slam the brakes on the contentious suburban rail loop. A number of contracts have already been signed and we're expecting tunnel boring machines to be switched on as soon as September. Now, as we've heard over the past 48 hours, Premier Ben Carroll is trying to distance himself from some of his predecessors. He says he will not cancel contracts. Rather, he will repurpose them to other projects or amend the timelines while he conducts this review. Another difficulty Ben Carroll will have to consider is the launch sites for these tunnel boring machines. If this suburban rail loop is amended or elements of it scrapped, then these launch sites will have to be filled in and potentially built over with housing. So quite a few things the new Premier will have to consider, Pete.
1: All right, there you go, folks. There's your taxpayer dollars at work. Aspen, thank you. Well, there was a surprising drop in inflation data yesterday, which has allowed homeowners and business owners a sigh of relief as the RBA is given a little more breathing space now to keep rates on hold. But for our business community, it's still tough out there. Very tough. And one successful entrepreneur says the nation's have-a-go spirit is being stifled by soaring costs, high taxes and red tape. Hero Packaging co-founder Anita Sarkar, who provides packaging to 77,000 businesses, and that includes BMW, American Express and Uniqlo, so big businesses, joins us now. Thank you for your time, Anita. So first of all, can you just explain some of the challenges that you're facing right now?
4: Yeah, absolutely. So as you know, business is hard in itself, but in the last 12 months, we've seen consumer sentiment drop. We have seen taxes increase. We've now been introduced to payday super, which is now happening every week. It just feels like everything, everywhere we look, there are rates and rises and policies in place to not benefit us at all.
1: I imagine energy costs are big for a business such as yours.
4: Absolutely, yeah. And we're not getting any like benefits. I feel like every time there's a policy that comes out, it's just to benefit workers and actually not the people who are employing those workers. Mm.
1: Well, I mean, you've got wage rises to deal with as well, which is adding to things for you.
4: Yeah.
1: So the government talks about measures that it's putting in place. Are they having any kind of effect?
4: No, not really, to be honest, because you have to look at what they're doing. So they're saying these amazing things like the loss carrybacks or the asset write-off. But what is affecting business owners every day? There's no policies that are actually helping us on a daily level. And if you look at these big policies that they're putting into place, you think, well, are they actually impacting the majority of business owners or only those select few who have that big profit to be able to write off those assets in the first place?
1: So what would you need? What would help you?
4: I just want to have incentives for those who are taking the risk. So every day, if we could have some maybe benefits for hiring people in Australia for, I do manufacturing here, so it would be amazing to see some benefits to actually bring manufacturing locally. I thought that was the right thing to do, but it just seems that I'm taxed
3: something,
4: more.
3: You know, well, something like payroll tax is something. I mean, you're crossing into federal and state governments here, but it's a weird tax because you're penalised for employing people.
4: 100% you are. And you employ people up until a certain point, and then you taxed that much more for employing more people. It just makes no sense.
3: Is Australia a good place to do business right now?
4: If you had asked me this a year ago, I would have said absolutely. And I've been saying that for about 15 years. Now, I don't think it's worth having a go anymore. And it's a big statement coming from me because I love business and I also love Australia. I love being in this country. I would never leave. But so many of my founder friends are leaving the country as we speak. They're packing up their bags and going.
3: Where are they going?
4: They're going to America. One's going to Dubai and New Zealand.
3: Wow, okay.
4: Yeah.
3: Is it something that you would consider doing?
4: No, I have my family here. I love Australia so much. Like, this country has given me opportunities our family could have never imagined. But running a business here and scaling a business, would I choose to do that again? I don't think so.
3: Oh, man. So can you just describe for our audience then, I know this must be tough for you, but just how hard it is to be in the coalface right now to survive day to day? I mean, as I mentioned in the introduction, you've got 77,000 clients. Which seems to be a decent amount and involving some pretty big companies. Are they staying or are they going?
4: Well, a lot of those 77,000 businesses are small businesses.
3: Right.
4: And it's not going to be 77,000 anymore because a lot of them are shutting down. You've seen the number of cafes that have been shutting down recently. A lot of small businesses are going into voluntary administration. There's a record number of companies going into liquidation as we speak. And so I think that number is going to dwindle, and it's really hard because we say it like a big number, like 77,000 businesses. These are run by human beings and people who are struggling. And as someone who is also struggling at the moment with increasing costs and then also consumer sentiment being low, it's a very, very hard thing to go through.
3: How do you hold it together as an owner?
4: You have to just put one foot in front of the other and keep walking and just see the next little bit ahead. And I'm trying to talk to as many people as possible to see what solutions are out there for me.
3: When you're talking about insolvencies, and yes, there's a large amount of them, record in fact, and the government kind of papers over that sometimes.
4: They do.
3: But where do you see this heading in the years ahead for business in this country?
4: I think it's going to be a difficult 2 years ahead. I think there's some sort of a low recession at the moment. Maybe no one's trying to admit that. In fact, I think Jim Chalmers last week tweeted and he basically said that more businesses are starting than they are ending.
3: Yeah.
4: That means nothing because the nuance of it all is starting a business is very easy. It's the continuing of a business, scaling a business and exiting a business that it's the hardest thing to do, right? And those businesses, that's their livelihood. That's where their money comes from. That's how they pay their mortgage. And so it's very, very difficult to just even think where I'm going to be in 2 years' time. All I'm doing is looking for the next 3 months ahead.
3: Yeah. Okay. Anita, well, thank you so much for coming in today and sharing your story. Appreciate it. And our fingers are crossed for you that you can get through this and particularly those next 2 years that you're worried about.
4: Thank you so
3: much. Anita, thanks for coming in. We'll talk to you again soon and see how things progress. Well, for a seventh consecutive month, the US Fed Reserve has kept interest rates on hold. It's tough to do business in America as well too. But there are lingering concerns about inflation rates in the United States.
5: The Federal Reserve's latest decision on interest rates Wednesday came amid a cloudy economic picture.
6: The committee remains resolute. You've heard this before, but we will deliver price stability.
5: The government's June Consumer Price Index showed a slowdown in year-over-year price increases last month as a ceasefire between the U.S. and Iran prompted a drop in energy prices. But tensions have flared again, and oil prices pressed above $100 for a time again last week. It's an inflationary dynamic the Fed can't control.
7: At the core of Iranian strategy, I think, lies the desire and attempt to maintain pressure on global energy markets and by extension on the U.S. economy.
5: That's left the Fed to mull over how long energy inflation may stick around, and consumers feeling a double squeeze of elevated inflation and possibly elevated interest rates to try to keep it in check, making borrowing more expensive.
8: I think we all have to assume that inflation is here for a while, higher rates are here for a while, rates may go up further, and so we have to make our decisions going forward as though this is where we are and we're not going to see relief for a while, just in case.
5: The Fed has also been eyeing a creep in AI-related inflation. Data centers are driving demand for electricity and construction supplies and workers. And a surge in demand for memory chips is making consumer electronics more pricey.
1: Dr. Anthony Fauci has refused to answer any questions about his handling of the COVID-19 pandemic at a Senate hearing in Washington overnight. Instead, he invoked the Fifth Amendment 111 times after his personal diary entries were released, which suggests he may have misled the public.
9: What are you going to tell them about the diaries today? What are you going to say about the diaries?
10: Lawmakers got pretty much the same response from Dr. Anthony Fauci today after he invoked his Fifth Amendment right more than 100 times in a Senate hearing on the COVID-19 pandemic.
11: Although it pains me to do so, under the advice of my attorneys, I will invoke my right under the Fifth Amendment of the Constitution to refrain from answering your questions.
10: That statement threw off the rest of the hearing, leaving GOP lawmakers with zero answers about whether U.S.-funded research in China played a role in creating the virus.
11: I respectfully decline to answer.
10: Or about his diary, where Fauci revealed at least 10 scientists supported the lab leak theory, which he publicly dismissed, while also pushing lockdowns, school closures, and mask mandates.
12: You've done more to harm science than anybody in my lifetime, and I hope you'll go home and write that in your diary.
10: Most Democrats praised Fauci for his public service during the hearing and understood why he was invoking the Fifth despite having a blanket pardon from President Joe Biden.
13: This proceeding smacks of a show trial, a vendetta. The objective is to put him in jeopardy of criminal prosecution.
10: Committee Chairman Rand Paul, who has spent years scrutinizing Fauci, says lawmakers will vote next week on holding him in contempt.
14: We believe that with his liability, his immunity from criminal liability, that he didn't need to hide behind the Fifth Amendment.
15: It's a long shot the Senate will actually vote to hold Dr. Fauci in contempt. He has adamantly denied any wrongdoing.
1: An online petition asking the mayor of New York City not to attend the next 9/11 anniversary, 25th, is attracting a lot of attention. The petition has so far received 31,000 signatures, and it asks organisers to carefully consider Mayor Zoran Mamdani's participation, citing concern over his positions and associations. The US President Donald Trump was asked about that petition earlier today.
16: I think they're having a hard time with Mamdani. The people having to do with anybody having to do with 9/11 right now, on the victim side, and there are a lot of them, they're very unhappy with what's going on in New York, and they're very unhappy with the mayor. I understand that.
1: Mamdani says he plans to proudly honor the families and stand alongside them at the 25th anniversary. The 9/11 Memorial and Museum says commemorations have always been free of politics. The Hollywood actor Jared Leto has been accused of sexual assault. Four women have come forward claiming the Oscar winner abused them as teenagers. They say they encountered the actor and musician between 2002 and 2016. According to a BBC documentary, at least one of the alleged victims was made to sign a non-disclosure agreement as a 16-year-old following repeated sexual phone calls. Jared Leto denies the claim, saying, "I've never sexually assaulted anyone in my entire life. These claims are absolutely and categorically false." The Irish musician and actor Glenn Hansard has died in a motorcycle crash, aged 56. He was killed in a single vehicle crash west of Dublin. Glenn Hansard was the lead singer of the band The Frames and won an Oscar in 2007 for Best Original Song, Falling Slowly, featuring in the film Once.

0: It is a beautiful song, that one. Bruce Springsteen has led tributes for him, posting on his website, "Here on E Street, we're heartbroken over the death of Glenn Hansard. We met in Ireland many years ago, and he was always nothing but a great musician, a good friend, and a generous and gracious man, always positive, smiling, and ready to sing. God bless him and his loved ones." Well, let's get some weather now with Marina. How are things shaping up today, Marina?
1: Well, we are looking at a frigid start to the morning. If you have been out and you have felt that wind chill, well, you know exactly what I'm talking about then. Right now, current gusts still in Sydney, 39 kilometers per hour, seeing gusts up to 44 kilometers per hour, though, further south, and picking up in Newcastle, 24 kilometer per hour gusts there. And as you're heading out for work or school this morning, temperatures on your dashboard might be telling you it's 8 degrees in Sydney, but it feels much colder when you factor in that wind chill. Port Macquarie, currently 4 degrees. Coffs Harbour, 9 degrees. And Armidale, minus 2. But check out what it actually feels like. This is the wind chill, making current temperatures feel like 3 degrees currently in Lismore. Warwick, minus 4. Armidale feels like minus 6. Now, if you are in Port Macquarie, it feels like 1 degree for you. And for Sydneysiders, feels like 2 degrees. Very cold start, and temperatures will at least gradually begin to warm as we head into the afternoon and we start to see that wind ease. As for our current frost, that's widespread across much of New South Wales as well as Queensland, and that'll even continue into the weekend. As for temperatures today, 18 degrees in Alice Springs, still warm at 23 in Brisbane, but a cooler day at 17 in Sydney, and the coldest day for the rest of the week at 13 across Melbourne.
0: Okay, Marina, thank you so much. We're going to take a break on that note, folks. But coming up, we're going to have more on the wildfires that are gripping and worrying large parts of Spain and France, and in particular, the famous French wine region of Bordeaux. So the bushfires are closing in as smoke blankets much of the region as well, worrying producers, and we'll be speaking to one Australian winemaker next.
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0: News 24 will be back after this short break.
1: You're watching First Edition. World leaders are expected to not attend an Australian-organised UN climate change meeting in Fiji. Speaking of your taxpayer dollars at work here, folks, here's another one. So the climate change minister, Chris Bowen, is reportedly struggling to persuade leaders from outside the Pacific to attend the pre-COP summit on October 5. That's according to details in The Australian. It's despite the federal government investing more than $150 million of our dollars and months of planning by the minister. Travel times and packed schedules are believed to be the reasons and factors into the lack of interest in this event. Good stuff. People are fleeing their homes in Bordeaux as the air becomes unbreathable. A dense blanket of smoke has hung over the region since last Friday as a massive wildfire burns its way through southwestern France. As the flames creep closer to the city, locals are wearing face masks that have been provided by local governments to protect themselves from the fumes. Now, Bordeaux is famous for its wine region, so the fires are worrying the industry, not just from a business and livelihood perspective, but as a tourist destination as well. Joining us live now is Australian winemaker in the Bordeaux region, Aaron Scoville. Aaron, thanks for your time this morning. So how close are the fires to the vineyards?
2: Hi there. Yeah, the fires are still a little way off from the vineyards, as far as we can see from, you know, the maps around. We're actually, personally, myself, I'm based in the centre of Bordeaux and been a little bit removed from there. The closest the fires are coming to Bordeaux at the moment are about 17 kilometres from the outer suburbs. And it's sort of been peaching down south towards the Pessac wine region, more so than, say, the Medoc region. However, it's the smoke that's really going to start affecting the grape growers and the winemakers the most at the moment. As Australia well knows, it's going to cause an incredible amount of smoke taint throughout the grapes and throughout the future wine that they're going to make from it, or if they even can make anything from it this year.
1: So if the smoke affects it then, as you point out, I mean, does that mean crops, I'm sorry if my language is wrong, does that mean that they'd have to be thrown out, or would they be salvageable?
2: Look, I mean, Australia's been working on technology for smoke taint for decades now because it's been such a problem in Australia, and it's also been researched on with California and other fire-affected wine regions around the world. I'm sure there is some great technology up to date that I'm not aware of. Unfortunately, I can't help you there. However, with what is available now, I'm sure they will still try to head and try to make wine from it to salvage what they can. Mm. It's almost dire to the last few years with the heat and the droughts that have happened has caused an effect on the market, no doubt. And so it's necessary for the winemakers to do their best and try their hardest to make something from what they can with what they get. And then with the technology hopefully available to them, they can actually try to make something of quality and something that we can drink here at home in Bordeaux or abroad.
1: So it would likely affect prices. Would it become cheaper per bottle?
2: Yeah, it's a hard thing to tell as well, because also the quantities are going to be lower as well. So they still have bills to pay, they still have people to pay, they've got rent, they've got all the things here that they still have to cover their costs on.
1: Yeah.
2: No doubt it's not going to be the same quality as years before, but they will do their darndest to try to make the best they can.
1: Yeah, sure. Aaron, when you say the fires are about 16, 17 Ks away from some of the vineyards, I mean, there's talk about another heat wave coming on. So the word from authorities are that at the moment they do have the upper hand following a kind of brief reprieve in conditions. But if another heat wave comes, which is expected, and you get some rough winds that are heading towards that direction, I mean, it wouldn't take long for fires to burn through 16, 17 Ks. So how worried are producers about that?
2: Look, I think everyone is incredibly tense at the moment, and they have been for the last week or more. The fires were almost uncontainable for a few days there with the winds constantly changing.
1: Yeah.
2: The fire got so big that it was creating its own weather pattern. And the crown fires of these pine forests were so immense that any ash, any timber was blowing even a few kilometres away and it was starting a whole nother fire far out of reach of where the fire brigade was, the fire department was. And until recently, the last few days, they called the army in to start bulldozing huge paths of the forests all around. Kilometres, I believe the longest was 9 to 10 kilometres long. They were going up to about 300 metres, I think, wide, to try to create a barrier around the forest, around the fire, to stop to prevent it from spreading even further. The inferno was so intense, and with the lack of fire routes and fire breaks, they weren't able to contain it up until, well, until now, bulldozing it away. It seems like what can only be done now is to allow for what is burning to continue to burn until it runs out of fuel. And then just maintain it from getting any further out.
1: Right. Well, Aaron, we'll have to leave it there, but we might check in with you as this progresses, but hopefully the authorities can get on top of this. That's despite that extra heat wave coming through. But thanks for sharing your thoughts with us this morning. Thank you. Well, coming up after the break, Donald Trump issues a harsh warning as strikes are fired towards servicemen in Jordan. We've got that for you, plus Pauline Hanson's crossbench bid to stop ISIS fighters and sympathisers from coming back to Australia. So new details have been shared this morning on One Nation's plan. We'll be right back.
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1: Donald Trump threatens retaliation after Iran launched surprise attacks on American bases in the Middle East.
2: We're going to be hitting them very hard because it's our turn to hit them.
1: Farcical scenes on Capitol Hill as Anthony Fauci refuses to answer questions on COVID 111 times.
3: Force people to watch their loved ones die alone over the phone. It's disgusting.
4: It's because you did all kinds of terrible things.
1: Pauline Hanson announces details of her plan to stop ISIS fighters from returning to Australia. New Victorian Premier Ben Carroll to unwind the state's contentious work-from-home laws. And the Northern Territory extends the trial period allowing residents to carry pepper spray. In sport, Australia extends its lead at the top of the medal tally. 11 more golds on day 6 in Glasgow. Today's weather, it's a frosty start across the east as an Arctic blast brings blustery winds. What a bees there.
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1: It is the 30th of July and it's great to have you with us on this Thursday morning. It's just gone 8 o'clock in Melbourne, but once again we begin with all the developments out of the Middle East and the US because they are obviously linked. Donald Trump has warned Iran. America will respond hard after missiles were fired toward US troops in Jordan. Live to Jonathan Kersley in Washington, the message very direct from the president, Jono.
5: Very direct. The president a few days ago hit pause on the conflict to give diplomacy a chance, now hitting pause on diplomacy to try and get retaliation against the Iranian regime after the IRGC launched missiles in the direction of US troops at a base in Jordan yesterday. It was around about this time yesterday those missiles were intercepted by US Central Command. President Trump, speaking from the Oval Office earlier today, expressed his frustration, saying because Iran had decided to launch an attack, well, in his words, it's our turn. This is what he had to say.
2: We're going to be hitting them very hard because it's our turn to hit them. They know it's coming. They're asking us not to do it. But, you know, they tried shooting it last night. So we had five rockets shot going 8,500 miles an hour. And all five rockets were knocked down to the ground. But they nevertheless took a shot. So it's our turn. It was a different group than we're dealing with. They've already apologized.
5: The United States had also teamed up with Saudi Arabia to retaliate against attacks on Saudi's oil industry a couple of days ago, targeting Iranian-backed militia inside Iraq itself. Now we are waiting to see exactly what action US Central Command will take at the command of the president against those missiles launched in the direction of Jordan. Israel's Prime Minister Benjamin Netanyahu met with President Trump in the Oval Office yesterday, Pete. And Iran obviously front of mind in those talks. Also front of mind when he met Secretary of War Pete Hegseth across the road from the White House at Blair House earlier on today. The Israeli Prime Minister, though, is expressing some level of scepticism and doubt about how honest he believes Iran is being in negotiations behind the scenes with the United States. He's conducted an interview with ABC America. This is some of what he had to say.
6: I'm skeptical about Iran's mode of operandus, I mean, the method of operating. They always lie, they always cheat, and they always play for time.
5: Obviously, a clear level of distrust from Israel against Iran. They've issued their own warning saying if Iran decides to attack them, well, then Israel will respond. But right now, the world is watching to see how Donald Trump will exact his revenge and retaliate against Iran.
1: Okay, Jonathan Kersley with the latest out of Washington. Thank you. We will stay in Washington now because former top US health official Anthony Fauci has refused to answer questions about the origins of COVID during a farcical appearance at a US Senate inquiry overnight. America's leading infectious disease specialist during the pandemic was subpoenaed to appear by the Kentucky Senator and Committee Chair Republican Rand Paul. But Mr. Fauci claims Senator Paul had an obsession with prosecuting him, so Fauci invoked his Fifth Amendment right not to incriminate himself 111 times because he feared Republicans would use his testimony to prosecute him for perjury. So, fed up with the non-answers, Senator Josh Hawley tried a different approach.
7: What day of the week is it today?
8: On the advice of counsel, I respectfully decline to answer.

0: Based upon my rights under the Fifth Amendment to the Constitution.
1: What color tie are you wearing?
0: On the advice of counsel, I respectfully decline to answer based upon my rights under the Fifth Amendment to the Constitution.
1: What color is the carpet in front of you?
0: On the advice of counsel, I respectfully decline to answer based upon my rights under the Fifth Amendment.
2: Rand Paul has repeatedly called for Mr. Fauci to be indicted and has accused him of lying to Congress over a potential pandemic cover-up. During the hearing, Senator Paul ejected Mr. Fauci's defense attorney as the former chief medical advisor faced a barrage of questions from lawmakers.
3: The COVID lockdown, however, could never have been inflicted without you aiding and abetting the crime.
4: So I would want to know, you know, to what extent were you involved in sabotaging hydroxychloroquine, ivermectin?
5: You force people to watch their loved ones die alone over the phone. It's disgusting.
1: It's because you did all kinds of terrible things. It's because during the pandemic, you got rich, didn't you?
6: Yes or no, Dr. Fauci. Did you try to block or trap President Trump into the slow the spread, flatten the curve measures in March 2020?
2: So this all follows the 1,000 pages of Fauci's private diary entries that were released this week via Rand Paul, and it contained daily private entries about his life during the pandemic, talking about Anthony Fauci here. And so Rand Paul accused him of covering up the origins of COVID. I read part of those diaries too. There's a lot of talk about celebrities. He loved being in the circle of celebrities, Anthony Fauci did. The US Senate panel will vote next week on whether to hold Mr. Fauci in contempt, but that does seem unlikely. The US Federal Reserve has kept interest rates on hold for a seventh straight month, despite Donald Trump's renewed calls to lower them. The move, announced after one of the most unpredictable meetings in years, has intensified questions about how US Central Bank Chief Kevin Warsh will deliver on his commitment to bring inflation back down to the 2% target.
7: I want to stress, of course, that decisions by this committee matter a great deal. And where necessary and appropriate, we will not hesitate to act. The most striking feature of the economy is the strong growth of business investment. The surge in high-tech CapEx has been remarkable, but that does not necessarily make the Fed's role any easier.
2: Comes as the highly volatile situation in the Middle East pushes energy prices up once again. Closer to home now, One Nation will lead a push to strengthen counter-terror laws when Parliament returns in 2 weeks' time. Political correspondent Cam Redden is live for us in Canberra this morning. Cam, the government says it's limited by the High Court. Has Pauline Hanson found a way around that, though?
8: Difficult to do, Pete, but she says she has, or is at least going to give it a shot. The One Nation leader will put forward a bill when Parliament returns that she says would shut the door to those who are supporting ISIS or were part of the cohort from future potential returnees who were the so-called ISIS bride cohort from coming back to Australia. We can show you what would be in this bill to be put forward by Pauline Hanson. It would create a new foreign fighter exclusion order, complete with a blocking of passports, support access to those who they apply to, and it would also criminalise the helping or assisting of those who are seeking to return that are subject to these orders. Sky News has obtained a letter sent by Pauline Hanson to her fellow crossbenchers in which she says that there should be laws that prevent anyone from a terrorist organisation like ISIS who has fought for them or supported them from returning to Australia. She says not with a permit, not under surveillance, not at all. So that is part of the push that One Nation will lead when Parliament returns in less than 2 weeks' time. I also want to flag this on a related note coming up later this morning, Pete. At 9:30 Eastern time today, the eSafety Commissioner will make a significant announcement when it comes to the enforcement of laws combating terror online. I'm told, Pete, this will be the most significant announcement to date when it comes to enforcing the government's laws to try and break down some of the access to that material and the spread of it online.
2: Interesting. Cam Redden, thank you. The newly elected Victorian Premier, Ben Carroll, is continuing to unwind policies of the former government. He's now planning on changing the state's contentious work-from-home laws as Labor seeks to amend its relationship with the state's business sector ahead of the November election. Premier Carroll is also expected to review options for the suburban rail loop. It's believed up to $10 billion worth of SRL deals are expected to be placed on ice by the state's leader. And according to the Herald Sun, Ben Carroll will assess whether existing contractors can be diverted to other infrastructure projects. Just letting you know now that we've got a live picture of microphones. Yes, there they are. So the new Victorian Premier, Ben Carroll, is, for the second day in a row, he's going to be taking questions from reporters this morning. Here on News 24, you're going to have all the latest. Hopefully we've got better reception today. Hello, microphones. Well, the Northern Territory government will extend a trial allowing residents to carry OCE spray as it seeks to make the measure permanent. Matt Cunningham is live for us with these details in Darwin. So does that mean the trial's been a success, Matt?
9: Well, that's certainly what the government's saying, Pete. It was a 12-month trial announced in September last year, quite controversial when it was first announced, allowing people to carry OC spray for self-defence. Now, to do so, you've got to go to a licensed firearms dealer to purchase it. You have to fill out a form saying you don't have a relevant criminal record, and then you can carry that canister to protect yourself if necessary. Now, I just spoke to the Northern Territory's Chief Minister, Leah Finocchiaro. Here's what she had to say about the success of the trial.
10: We've had overwhelming feedback from people who've purchased the spray or used the spray that it's really helped them regain control over their lives and empowered them to make the most of our beautiful territory lifestyle. And what it does is buy precious time for people to get away should the need arise. And we've certainly heard many stories from people who've been able to defuse incidents that otherwise could have ended up terribly.
9: So there's been about 3,200 people who've purchased more than 5,000 canisters of this OC spray. There have been a couple of incidents where people have used it, but nothing too controversial. Probably the most controversial was when a guy who was staying at a Darwin caravan park used the spray to ward off an intruder who was rummaging through his family's belongings. The government will now extend this trial, Pete, until the 31st of December. And in the meantime, they're going to pass legislation, they say, to make this measure permanent.
2: All right, there you go. Matt Cunningham, appreciate that. Thank you so much. Well, let's get back to the story that Cam Redden was just talking about, and this is One Nation and Pauline Hanson's plan to stop or try and stop ISIS fighters or sympathisers from returning home. You'll remember there's been quite a bit of that lately, whether it's the ISIS brides or Dr. Jihad, who's still trying to find his way home. So Pauline Hanson's counter-terrorism bill, and I'll just repeat part of this in case you missed it, because Cam just reported on it, but what it will do is create a foreign terrorist fighter exclusion order. It would stop the automatic issue of return permits while the court considers the case, and would also make it harder for people to get bail on terror-related offences. So joining us live for this and more, the Nationals MP, David Littleproud. Good to see you this morning, David. So we'll start off with this. Will you support her bill?
11: Well, obviously it's a moot point, unfortunately, until we get the government to act on this. And I'm pleased to see the intent of what Pauline Hanson's trying to do. She's catching up to what the coalition actually put forward and went to the government on with ISIS brides. We wanted to extend the temporary exclusion orders. The real challenge that we're all going to have, despite wanting to put bills in, is the fact is that constitutionally there are challenges. Once you're an Australian citizen, you have rights. And to take away those rights, you need to have a referendum. And that's the challenge that any government of any political persuasion. So you can put bills up, but ultimately what overrides that is our constitution. That's the practical reality. And, you know, it's good politics. I grant you that. Pauline's playing great politics, but there's a practical reality that we all have to live with. And that's why we've said to the government, you have the support of the opposition to use practical measures to extend the term of temporary exclusion orders, to make it as easy as we possibly can for the Minister of the day to keep them out to within the confines of the Constitution. But when you become an Australian citizen, you have a right. And when you're born here, you have a right. And I don't think too many people want to see those rights eroded. So this is the challenge of government, that these people we don't want back to Australia. Angus Taylor's been strong on this. He led this in making it very clear to the government that we didn't want the ISIS brides back, and we would do anything we needed to with them within the confines of the Constitution to be able to keep them out. And I think that's what we need, but we need the government. When you've got Tony Burke even saying he's going to have to let these people in, why not work with everybody to get this and to extend the period to keep them out and to make it as hard as we can and lock them up if we can?
2: David, does that mean you won't be supporting One Nation's bill, that you, in fact, should be asking her to support yours? Is that what you're saying?
11: Well, no, what I'm saying is I think that it's all a moot point, Pete, because we don't control the parliament, the government does. And until there's a real acknowledgement by the government that there is intent from everybody in that parliament to keep these people out of Australia, then we're going to continue to see these people come back. And what we've got to say to the government of the day is that we will work with them to keep these people out. That is the expectation of the Australian public. And we can put a bill up, Pauline Hanson can put a bill up, but it's a moot point. Unless the government acknowledges the seriousness of this, we are going nowhere.
2: David, I'm asking everybody this question, but it goes to the polls. It goes to your links, the Nationals, the Liberals and One Nation together under one umbrella, because if you guys get together, then it obviously gives you a better chance of forming government the next round, or the next election. So if you had the choice to form government, would you partner up with One Nation?
11: Well, obviously, if One Nation wanted to provide us with supply, we'd accept that, as with anyone on the crossbench. But a coalition government is the only way to give stable government. When you've got too many cooks in the kitchen, you tend to make a bit of a mess of it. And we've had stable coalition government for many, many years in this country. We've given the reforms to this country that we need. But if One Nation wanted to provide us with supply, along with anyone else on the crossbench, our aim is to get rid of Anthony Albanese. That is our single goal. And I think Pauline Hanson, to her credit, has signalled that intent, that she would provide us with that confidence of supply. Well, of course, anybody on the crossbench that wants to provide us with that confidence to supply, we're not going to compromise on our values and principles. And quite frankly, I doubt that we'd have to actually compromise on too many with One Nation. And that's why if they're prepared to give us that supply, then a coalition government would accept their votes.
2: OK. Just a quick one, David, and this is just propped up just before I came to you. So I don't know whether you've got an answer to it, but I'll try anyway, because Cam Redden just raised this. So basically, next hour? Yeah, a bit over an hour's time. You've got this first real action against any social media platforms coming that it's regarding pro-terror content, right? So you've got some significant penalties. Some of the most significant financial penalties to date are going to be outlined by the eSafety Commissioner next hour. So with that said, again, we don't have the details, so we'll have to wait to see, but would you be open to supporting the eSafety efforts to combat online terror?
11: Oh, totally. But I think we're talking big games here where we're saying we're going to bring in all these penalties. We're doing that with these social media companies, but we've never used them. I mean, this is a thing that gets up my nose. We can talk big, but we've got to act big. And these social media companies, we need to take them on. They are using algorithms to destroy our society, as far as I'm concerned. I think social media destroy our country. I really have concerns about it. But unless you can have all the penalties you want, but unless you've got the courage to actually take them on and use them, then there's a waste of time. So I'm all for the penalties. We need to have a deterrent. We need to have a consequence, but let's test that consequence. Let's take them on because ultimately these companies are destroying society with the way that they're freely just going out and just trying to make money. And it's really important that we take them on and we have that deterrent and that penalty, and I'm all for it, but let's use it.
2: I got to agree with you there. The toilet of social media. There you go, David Littleproud. Good to see you this morning. Appreciate it. We've got to go, though, because the new Victorian Premier, Ben Carroll, he's up. Oh, we've got a clean shot today, so let's listen in.
12: With the victims, their families, their partners. I want to say today's apology is not an ending. It's a start. It's a start for meaningful change, meaningful action, and reform. And I'll have more to say about this later today. Okay, it is wonderful to be here on what is an iconic day for Melbourne, Victoria, and a magnificent moment for Melbourne's western suburbs. Today, we are rolling out the new G-Class tram. New generational trams right here in Melbourne's western suburbs. Disability accessible, more lighter, more significant, more reform from CCTV. These are a game changer for the Melbourne's Western Suburbs community. This has been called for, these new trams, for decades, and our Labor government is delivering it. As someone from Melbourne's West, the only steel wheels I knew were the tram wheels of the 59 tram. And today, to be seeing them rolling out of the depot here at Essendon is a great moment for my community. Can I also equally say to the Deputy Premier and Minister for Transport Infrastructure, it's a great moment for her community too, and I know she'll elaborate it, because they were built in her electorate of Dandenong, and they're rolling out through Essendon, through Melbourne, and through Nidri. This is something that Labor governments do. Rolling stock, jobs for the future, and investing in our workforce. I'm going to now ask the Deputy Premier to say a few words, and we'll come back for questions.
2: Okay, we'll just leave that there while the Deputy Premier speaks. Come back to the new Premier, Ben, and we just clipped the top of that, so we're just going back in the tape to find out what he's actually apologising for. That's the new Premier, Ben Carroll, speaking there live in Melbourne at the moment. So we'll come back to that in a moment when questions are being asked, because there's a story we've been running today with some interest, with the new government trying to mend ties with the Victorian business community, and perhaps another plan to roll back its work-from-home changes that were installed in the previous government. So it's Ben Carroll's next attempt to unwind more policies from the past. FIFA's president has told its members to agree to his proposed investment plan or lose nearly $60 million in funding. Gianni Infantino has set a September 19 deadline for the 211 members to agree to sell a large portion of the organisation to private investors. The deal is supported by an investment firm that's owned by Joshua Kushner, the brother of Jared Kushner, Donald Trump's son-in-law. Their movers and shakers, the Kushners, that's for sure. The FIFA president is calling his plan a unique funding opportunity.
13: More revenue returned to the member associations means more investment in better pitches, stronger national teams, and more pathways. So the benefits of sustained investments, they are already visible.
2: The proposal, revealed last week, has angered football fans and Mr. Infantino's former colleagues at the Union of European Football Associations, otherwise known as UEFA. The group is planning to gather its 55 members for an emergency meeting later on today, claiming the game is not the president's to sell. The British PM and football fan Andy Burnham has voiced his criticism about it all.
14: Football does not belong to investors. It belongs to the people who fill the stands, who stand on the touchlines week in, week out, rain or shine. The World Cup is not a product. It is the greatest competition in the world, and it was never anyone's to sell. Dress the deal up however you like. Once you have sold a piece of it, you have sold out.
2: Let's get some sport with Alex Thomas, and Australia's Commonwealth Games just gets better and better and better and better, what, 11 times today?
15: 100%. Well, day six in Glasgow has seen Australia rack up a golden dozen and rewrite Commonwealth Games history. The swimming team delivering nine of them on the final day of action in the pool. Meg Harris winning the 50-metre freestyle ahead of Alex Perkins and Shayna Jack in her final race before retirement. An all-Aussie podium in the men's 50-metre butterfly too. Carl Chalmers and Ben Armbruster in a dead heat for the gold, while Sam Short took the 1500 free. Elsewhere, Australia winning the women's 3-on-3 basketball and the men's wheelchair gold. And Fiji-born Aussie Eileen Chakmatana smashed all games records in the 86-kilo weightlifting division. So as well as the 47 victories, Australia bagging 21 silver, 35 bronze, the Dolphins utterly dominant, celebrating their greatest ever Commonwealth Games with 35 golds. Australia's gold medal tally more than the next four nations, Canada, England, Scotland and Nigeria combined. Cam Munster has confirmed he is considering a move to the PNG Chiefs, the star playmaker out of contract with the Storm next year, and already has permission to talk to the Chiefs before the normal November 1 deadline, PNG becoming the league's 19th franchise in 2028. And Munster admits they would be a good option.
16: Never been to PNG. I can be honest, I was going to go with Zach Lomax last weekend, but unfortunately it fell through and just thought it wasn't the right time. They're building a pretty beautiful squad at the moment, and I'm not saying I'm going there, but whoever does go over there, I think they're going to be pretty competitive in their first year.
15: Geelong captain Patrick Dangerfield will not face Collingwood in tonight's big AFL clash. He suffered a knock to his hip in the Cats' win over the D's last Friday and hasn't been able to train since then. Jack Martin will replace him. World Cup runners-up Argentina are facing possible sanctions from FIFA. A disciplinary process has been launched over the unruly scenes at the end of the final against Spain in New Jersey. The investigation will also include the parading of a banner proclaiming Britain's Falkland Islands as Argentinian following the semi-final against England. The Matildas will test themselves against world number three ranked side Germany in October. Kyra Cooney-Cross scored a stunner as Australia won their last meeting, 2-1, back in 2024. There are just five more international windows for coach Joe Montemurro to assess his players before the next Women's World Cup kicks off in Brazil next June. Alex de Minaur has set up an all-Australian showdown with Cruz Hewitt at the ATP event in Washington. De Minaur clinching his first ever tour win over former world number three Stefanos Tsitsipas. Victory in three sets for the Demon, who now faces the 17-year-old son of Aussie legend Leighton Hewitt in the round of 16. England's Test cricket team is set to replace one Kiwi coach with another. Former New Zealand captain Stephen Fleming poised to replace Brendan McCullum, according to media reports in the UK. Fleming played 111 tests for the Black Caps and is regarded as their most successful ever skipper. He coached the Chennai Super Kings to 9 IPL finals and 5 titles in 17 years with the franchise. And a cricketer dubbed Clicky Ponting has been suspended in a scandal which has gone viral. Brian Devine has been accused of clicking his fingers from first slip to simulate the sound a ball makes when it catches the edge of a bat, fooling umpires into giving opponents out. Video footage has gone viral online, and now his team, Saltburn, an amateur English cricket club in the northeast of the country, have suspended him indefinitely while they investigate. More over on Fox Sports News, Channel 500P.
2: Alex, thank you so much. Just backing things up, folks. So we missed the top of Ben Carroll a few moments ago. There was an apology, and so what that was referencing, and I'm just citing a story here on the ABC that had previously been written. So a Victorian inquiry into child sexual abuse in state-run schools has found notorious pedophile teacher Daryl Ray linked to the abuse of 60 children. So a board of inquiry recommended the state government formally apologise to victims and construct a memorial at the school at the centre of the abuse. So the Board of Inquiry had recommended the state government formally apologise, and there you go, a few moments ago, you just got a formal apology from the new Victorian Premier, Ben Carroll. That press conference is still going, and it looks like the Premier's back again taking questions. So let's just return to that for a moment. Here's the Victorian Premier, Ben Carroll.
17: I spoke with Anthony Albanese yesterday. We did not speak about this specific project. What I did talk to him about was education, and how I'm fully committed to making sure Victoria remains education state and that we do everything we can to invest in our future, which is our children. This is a matter for conversations with me and my colleagues. Heidi? I've got no announcements to make today. What I can say is that every dollar of my government will be invested where it delivers the greatest value for Victorians. And it will be invested, and it will be invested responsibly, transparently, and respectfully.
18: If I'd asked you last week about SRL, you would have said it was worthwhile and responsible. Is that how you feel today?
17: I have no announcements to make on that project today. We can keep... Sorry, Samaya. Public transport and nation building is what Labor governments do. Is it? Work from home? Yep. Carla? Carly, yes, it is before the Parliament. I want to be crystal clear, work from home does work for families, and now it will go through that parliamentary process, and we will consider anything that is sensible. Sorry, Benita? Yep. Yep, that is where we're heading. That is the plan, and that has been what is introduced to Parliament. Sensible changes will always come up in any debate, and like any other debate, they will be considered. I'm going to hide, come down. It is a section, Heidi, of the movement. I think it's the Socialists in Schools section that are proposing to strike. What I can say is be crystal clear. This is the biggest public sector agreement in Victorian history that is on the table. This is $5 billion over 4 years in wages and conditions to make our teachers and our education support staff the highest paid in the nation with the best conditions. I'm urging anyone considering going on strike not to. Full well we know that only inconveniences families, and it makes sure, and our most vulnerable kids are the ones that get hurt the most because they need to be in the classroom, getting the best education, not stuck at home. Sure. Heidi, I will have more to say on portfolios. As you know, I've always said education is close to my heart. I think it is the most fundamental public investment in Victoria's future. I've always believed Victoria's future is written in our classrooms. No, I've said it is close to my heart. I value this portfolio, and I know this will be a matter for me and discussion with my colleagues. No, no, Paul, we've got to go legally. My door's always open to business. They have my phone number. I enjoy working with our business community. I want to get back to doing a strong Labor government that's pro-business and supports businesses to grow the economy and supports hard-working Victorians to start a business. Paul, you had another question?
18: You keep deflecting your answers to Cabinet. You know you're the boss now. When was this meeting going to happen with Cabinet that will give us some clarity on all these issues?
17: I'm going to run a strong, disciplined and united Cabinet.
18: Benita, do you have another one?
17: Sure. Yeah. Look, Heidi, that is a very valid point. I do want to put integrity and restore trust and confidence at the heart of my administration. And that does mean not only giving IBAC the powers it needs and the teeth it needs, but it does mean giving the resources. And I will sit and I will meet with the Commissioner, and I'll work with them.
10: Has the Premier,
17: they'll come back to me. Yeah, I mean, I am very committed to public education. I am very committed to making sure I've always fought, and I've fought very hard, to make sure our Gonski reforms are delivered. And I'll continue right up until last week. I've been working very closely with Jason Clare. I made it clear to the Prime Minister, I want, when he's back in Melbourne, as soon as possible, I want to sit down with him and talk about education. So,
2: Victorian Premier Ben Carroll speaking live in Melbourne. So you just heard their questions about work from home. So Victoria's new Premier set to possibly make changes to the state's contentious work from home laws. So a moment ago, you would have heard the Premier recognising work from home does work for families, but he said he would consider sensible changes. Aspen Blomfield joins us live from Melbourne now. So what are the amendments that are being proposed now, Aspen?
19: Yeah, Pete, it's a report in the Australian Financial Review this morning which suggests that the Labor government may reopen consultation with those business groups once this work from home legislation reaches the upper house. Here are some of those amendments that are being considered. Firstly, the government likely to dump the stacking clause, which allows employees to negotiate work from home days on top of their existing workplace agreements and combine them. Other demands from these business groups include removing the cost imposed on employers to allow staff to work remotely. That includes things like equipment, as well as ensuring businesses are not liable for injuries that occur while employees are working from home. Premier Ben Carroll trying to distance himself from his predecessors. We also heard a number of questions during that press conference about the suburban rail loop. In today's Herald Sun, they're reporting that the Labor government may slam the brakes on this contentious transport project. A number of contracts have already been signed and tunnel boring machines are expected to be switched on as soon as September. Now, Ben Carroll has said repeatedly he doesn't want to cancel any of these contracts. Instead, they may be amended, pushed out or repurposed for other projects. It's also worth noting that a number of these tunnel boring sites have already been established, these launch sites where the machines will sort of take up from. If they amend this project, then these sites will need to be filled in and potentially built over with housing. Another one of those changes that Ben Carroll has announced is that Royal Commission into Corruption in the state's construction industry. He has yet to announce the terms of reference or the exact timeline for this project. However, opposition leader Jess Wilson has preemptively called it a sham.
20: Not for a second do I believe that Royal Commission will get to the bottom of the largest corruption scandal in this state's history. It will be a sham Royal Commission that is designed to do the very least it can to satisfy the public in his eyes, but not get to the bottom of what the CFMEU knew, what the Labor Party knew, what ministers knew, and what former premiers knew.
19: Plenty on the agenda for the state's new premier, Pete. We're standing here at Victoria's Parliament, hoping to catch the ministers on their way in and ask them about that suburban rail loop project.
2: Okay, Aspen, appreciate that. Thank you so much. Well, before we move on, let's keep that conversation going on work from home. And we're joined by the Australian Industry Group CEO, Innes Woolocks. Good to see you, Innes. Thanks for your time. So you might have just heard then from the new premier. So on work from home, he recognises that it does work for families, but he says, quote, he would consider anything that is sensible. So any sensible changes to work from home? Let's just start off with your reaction to that.
21: Well, Pete, the fact that the new premier has recognised that what the old premier had put forward was, you know, just bonkers, quite frankly, is a positive first step. And we, along with other business groups, have for a very long time made it very clear to the government that what they were proposing around work from home would impact Victoria's economy very, very badly. It would impact future investment, it would impact future jobs, and it would impact productivity now. So we would like this to be scrapped. There's a whole range of issues around work from home which are being dealt with nationally by the Fair Work Commission. And of course, if one state goes one way on work from home, it means that it puts pressure on business around the country in various ways, and it probably means that businesses would just take investment away from Victoria. Now, if the Victorian government can't bring themselves to do that, there's a whole range of things that we've put to the government over the past, you know, 6 months or so that they need to look at. And quite frankly, the legislation as it now stands has more holes in it than a Swiss cheese. You talked about the stacking. That would mean that as the legislation now stands, someone who already works from home a couple of days a week could argue that they should get another 2 days to work from home as on top of what they already have. You know, they're asking employers to cover all the costs of people, you know, who are working from home, you know, which is just going to be absolutely a backbreaker for business. So, look, we're comforted that the new premier has said he'll look at this again. We hope that he does. We would like it to be scrapped, but at the very least, we need to have serious, sensible conversations around how this legislation would look or could look, you know, if the Victorian government wants to proceed, but we would hope that they wouldn't.
2: So he wants to mend ties with Victoria's business community. Do you think it's possible to do that, Innes, or do you think there's too much damage that's been done and it's irreparable?
21: Well, nothing's irreparable, but I've got to say, Pete, for the last 4 years or more, Victoria has been a wasteland when it comes to, you know, dealing with the Victorian government from a business perspective. They just haven't been prepared to listen. They haven't been prepared to act. They haven't been prepared to consult. You know, and we would hope that the new premier is turning over a new page and does want to consult and does recognise that a state that has 9 out of 10 jobs being created by government is not sustainable in the long term, and it's led to real economic damage in the state of Victoria, which is so important to the national economy, and which has led to the federal government bailing it out. So we hope the government will listen, but it is passing strange that they've all sat there for 4 years with their sitting on their hands and watched this unfold, and now 16 weeks from an election, we are looking at sort of a change of mind. Long may that continue. We hope that this is the beginning of a turnaround for Victoria, but there is a long way to go before the state gets back on its feet.
2: All right, Innes Willicks, good to have you with us this morning. Thank you. We'll chat to you again soon. Thanks, mate. Well, the ABC network has referred itself to the Ombudsman over a grotesque skit targeting Australian business magnate Gina Rinehart. Harry Clark is covering the story for us this AM. So, Harry, what's been the reaction to this ABC segment?
0: G'day, Pete. Well, there's been a lot of outrage. One Nation, the Coalition and the Minerals Council of Australia are among the organisations that are expressing their disgust. This controversial segment, it went to air early on this month on the ABC program Race Around the World. This episode included a skit depicting sexualised violence directed at Australian businesswoman Gina Rinehart. It's graphic and unsavoury, to say the least. We'll play that clip now for context.
3: Because when the revolution comes, will you hide under your bed? Or will you know exactly how to shove a stick right up Gina Rinehart's butthole, stirring it round, mixing her guts up nice and smooth?
0: A spokesperson for Hancock Prospecting, Pete, which is the mining company owned by Gina Rinehart, says that the national broadcaster owes her a public apology, and it's demanding an investigation into how such a, quote, appalling and disgusting segment could be put to air. But the ABC is refusing to apologise, instead in a statement saying, in this case, the film was intended to be satirical in tone and considered to be editorially justifiable within the context of the program. News 24 put questions about this ABC segment to the Communications Minister Annika Wells. Yesterday, this was her response.
22: My personal view is it's unacceptable. Like any Australian, there's stuff I see on TV that I don't agree with. I respect the editorial independence of the ABC, but I understand they have now referred it to the Ombudsman. I think that was the right thing to do.
23: With regard to gendered and inflammatory language, is it not hypocritical for Labor figures to come out and condemn the Ditch the Witch campaign against Julia Gillard and Jacinta Allen, but not actively be condemning this sort of content towards Gina Rinehart, the ABC?
22: I, as the Labor Minister for Communications, respect the editorial independence of the ABC. They have a board, they have a chair, they have a process for where these things reach public ire. I appreciate the fact they have now referred it to the Ombudsman for that to play out.
0: Now, the ABC has confirmed to News 24 that it has referred this matter to the Ombudsman. But, Pete, it should be noted that the ABC Ombudsman is an internal office for handling complaints, and it reports only directly to the ABC's own board.
2: OK. Harry, thank you. The man who stabbed author Salman Rushdie as he gave an address in New York in 2022 has been convicted of federal terrorism charges in the US. Prosecutors argued Hadi Mattar was motivated by a call for the author's death by the Iranian late Supreme Leader Ayatollah Khamenei in 1989. Mr. Rushdie has faced decades-long threats over his book, The Satanic Verses. Hadi Mattar is already serving a 25-year sentence for attempted murder over the attack. Let's get some weather now. Marina Newman, hello to you. So many are across the east waking up to some quite chilly temperatures as they head out the door this morning. She's not there. Anyway, that saves time. Let's go to the break. Coming up, Anthony Fauci faces a Senate committee over COVID-19 as he pleads the fifth again and again and again.

0: Here with First Edition, folks. Well, Dr. Anthony Fauci has refused to answer any questions about his handling of the COVID-19 pandemic at a Senate hearing in Washington overnight. Instead, he invoked the Fifth after his personal diary entries were released this week, which suggested he may have misled the public.
1: What are you going to tell them about the diaries today? What are you going to say about the diaries?
2: Lawmakers got pretty much the same response from Dr. Anthony Fauci today after he invoked his Fifth Amendment right more than 100 times in a Senate hearing on the COVID-19 pandemic.
3: Although it pains me to do so, under the advice of my attorneys, I will invoke my right under the Fifth Amendment of the Constitution to refrain from answering your questions.
2: That statement threw off the rest of the hearing, leaving GOP lawmakers with zero answers about whether U.S.-funded research in China played a role in creating the virus.
3: I respectfully decline to answer.
2: Or about his diary, where Fauci revealed at least 10 scientists supported the lab leak theory, which he publicly dismissed, while also pushing lockdowns, school closures, and mask mandates.
4: You've done more to harm science than anybody in my lifetime, and I hope you'll go home and write that in your diary.
2: Most Democrats praised Fauci for his public service during the hearing and understood why he was invoking the Fifth despite having a blanket pardon from President Joe Biden.
5: This proceeding smacks of a show trial, a vendetta. The objective is to put him in jeopardy of criminal prosecution.
2: Committee Chairman Rand Paul, who has spent years scrutinizing Fauci, says lawmakers will vote next week on holding him in contempt.
6: We believe that with his liability, his immunity from criminal liability, that he didn't need to hide behind the Fifth Amendment.
7: It's a long shot. The Senate will actually vote to hold Dr. Fauci in contempt. He has adamantly denied any wrongdoing.
0: Let's keep that conversation going now with the University of California Professor of Political Science, Louis DeCipio. Louis, it's good to see you this morning. So what did you make of Dr. Fauci's appearance today?
8: Well, I guess I come down more on the show trial end of the continuum. I think the Republicans were looking to keep the COVID story alive. They didn't really have a lot of new information. The diaries offer a lot of information, sometimes contradictory from different periods of the COVID epidemic. And what they were trying to do was force Dr. Fauci to say something that they could then prosecute him for. He does have protection for what he did in the early years of COVID from President Biden's pardon. But anything he says now could be subject to a charge of perjury. And he was trying to avoid that, as he would say, on the advice of counsel.
0: Yeah, I mean, it was almost comical and farcical the way he was doing it. And you're right, he does have that right, but not answering the questions, does that not feed the questions of guilt?
8: Well, I sort of suspect that most Americans have sort of a firm notion of what they think about the early period of COVID and how successfully the federal government responded to that, both under President Trump in his first administration and then under President Biden. The question of whether the origins of the virus came from that lab in Wuhan are actively debated in scientific communities. And I don't think there's going to be a clear resolution to that anytime soon. So I'm not sure that this is going to change Americans' views.
0: I did want to ask you that because the White House more or less confirming on its own website this morning that the lab leak theory is the correct one out of Wuhan. Our own Shari Markson has reported that very outcome. She did that a while back. So do you feel like that's the only logical explanation without, like you said, not having the smoking gun 100% claim?
8: Yeah, I think they're, as I say, the Republicans are just trying to keep this story alive. It distracts from some things that aren't working for them in American policy right now going into the midterms. And it's something that many in the American public have deep-seated feelings about. You know, that period was a great tragedy for, you know, families with children who were kept out of schools, for people who had lost work opportunities. To the extent that the Republicans can remind the American public of the anger they felt, primarily focused on Democrats, I think that works to their advantage. But I don't think it's fair to Fauci to put him in the middle of that. He's a scientist. He's looked at evidence in various ways and has come to a conclusion. It's not necessarily the right conclusion, but it's based on what he knows of the of the history and the experience.
0: So you did reference those diaries, and I did read quite a portion of that earlier on in the week. And you're right. I mean, there is a difference between what he was saying publicly and what he was saying privately. He also didn't mind a bit of celebrity attention as an aside to all of that. But on that first point, do you think he misled the public?
8: You know, that's hard to say because sort of each day early in the pandemic, there was a different scientific understanding. Maybe each day overstates it. But over that first few weeks and months, you know, people evolved in their thinking and scientists evolved in their thinking. So I don't think Dr. Fauci has ever claimed that everything he said every day of the pandemic was accurate, but I think he has asserted and others have come to his defense and said that, you know, as new information presented itself, his thinking evolved and he didn't go back and rewrite his diaries to correct where he had been wrong in the past.
0: Okay. Louis, thanks for your time today. We'll chat again soon.
8: My pleasure.
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0: Look at the markets this morning and how we're going to open up. There's a bit of data to track talking about yields at 19-year highs. This is just coming in. Also, you've got rates staying on hold in the US for a seventh straight month. James Gruber, how does that shape the local picture today?
10: Well, it's not great this morning with the ASX set to fall with index futures down 0.6%. It was a rough night on Wall Street too with the S&P 500 falling 1.5% and the NASDAQ down 1.7%. And as you mentioned, the Fed kept rates on hold. But investors focused on three of the 12 Fed committee members wanting to hike rates to stem inflation, and they're worried about that. Microsoft also reported results after the market closed. They beat expectations and its shares were up after market, but Meta tumbled after market after its earnings disappointed investors as well as its outlook. Oil spiked higher by almost 9% after President Trump's threats against Iran, well, further threats anyway. Commodities other than oil were also lower. The Aussie dollar dropped too, and it's currently trading at 69.54 US cents. Pete.
0: Thanks, James. Let's head over to AM Agenda now, check in and see what Laura likes today. I just got to start off, though, with Fauci because, I mean...
11: Yes, please.
0: You know how frustrating it is when you're interviewing a politician and they don't answer your question.
11: Yeah. Imagine well, how frustrating that is.
0: Well, this has gone up a few notches. I don't know if you caught Josh Hawley today who started asking about the carpet. You know, and this young guy, he looks and sounds like Nicolas Cage, actually, Josh Hawley.
11: Oh.
0: But, you know, asking about his tie and carpet, and I just thought that was some great theatre. But it just goes to the farcical nature of everything today, and no doubt these Republican senators were getting frustrated with it.
11: Yeah, well over 2 hours and more than 100 pleading the fifth. So it was, what, 25-word sentence that he repeated over 100 times? I mean, I don't know who watched the entire 2 hours, but I did like the creativity of that politician. Was it him?
0: That's, Josh Hawley, yeah, that's him
11: that's
0: on the left
11: right.
0: there. Yeah, yeah, yeah.
11: That
0: yeah.
11: just started asking about basically whether the sky was blue, what colour his tie was. And I think that was pretty clever. Made Fauci look pretty stupid.
0: I mean, he's got a right to do that, though. I mean, this was his play. It's obviously his advice from his lawyer. He felt that anything he said would have been weaponized. And where does this go now? I don't know. Does it go anywhere?
11: Well, yes, he could be held in contempt of Congress because now Rand Paul and others are arguing, well, he's been given immunity. He doesn't need to plead the fifth.
0: That's
11: so
0: true,
11: what
0: he
11: actually did was, you know, was contemptuous of Congress. But it does have all the hallmarks of a bit of a political witch hunt and show trial there, doesn't it? But how the mighty have fallen.
0: Yeah, that's true. Locally, what do you like today, Laura, before we shuffle off?
11: Well, yeah, we saw the inflation data yesterday, which was pretty good news. But if you look through the data, a lot of household items that are not discretionary are going up. We've just seen NAB say as well that the mortgage market is in decline. Home loans are down 15%. We'll be speaking to Lucy Ellis from Westpac as well. We'll see what's going on there.
0: Nice one. Laura Jace, she got you covered now, folks. She's on AM Agenda. That is now. That's me for today. Thank you, as always, for your company. I'll see you bright and early tomorrow.
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12: 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We'll be back after this short break.

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0: Australia wraps up a record stint in the pool with a win and a draw for gold.
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0: Those stories in a moment, but first, Donald Trump is now set to pause diplomacy to launch fresh attacks on Iran in retaliation for missiles fired towards US troops. Let's go to Washington correspondent Jonathan Kersley now. It is another day of seemingly the same kind of rhythm now. The situation is once again looking pretty dangerous.
2: Once again, we are lurking towards that area. It was around about this time yesterday, Laura, we were talking about those missile strikes that had been launched by the IRGC in the direction of Jordan, a US base there, Iranian state television releasing vision today of those missiles being sent in that direction. US Central Command intercepted all four of them, averting what could have been a tragedy. But President Trump woke up this morning and he started his day publicly with an expletive-laden threat on Fox News, warning Iran that the United States would come and would come hard in retaliation, bearing in mind it was Jordan where three American lives were lost when a US base came under attack almost 2 weeks ago. Speaking inside the Oval Office, the president then upped his threats and said essentially to the world, well, it's now our turn.
3: We're going to be hitting them very hard because it's our turn to hit them. They know it's coming. They're asking us not to do it. But, you know, they tried shooting it last night. So we had five rockets shot going 8,500 miles an hour. And all five rockets were knocked down to the ground. But they nevertheless took a shot. So it's our turn. It was a different group than we're dealing with. They've already apologized.
2: The United States had already teamed up with Saudi Arabia, Laura, to target Iranian-backed militia sites inside Iraq in retaliation for drone strikes on Saudi oil infrastructure. We know that at least four IRGC-linked members were killed in that attack, among 20 or so fatalities as a result of those strikes. But obviously now there is plenty to be watched and seen over when the United States carries out these retaliatory strikes and just how severe they are. It was just yesterday, Israel's Prime Minister Benjamin Netanyahu was inside the Oval Office with President Trump talking about the conflict with Iran, both in agreement that they cannot have a nuclear weapon. Today, he was alongside the Secretary of War, Pete Hegseth, across the road at Blair House. And it was Iran that was front of mind once again. Laura, President Trump said earlier today that, look, he was hopeful a deal could still be struck once and for all to bring the conflict to an end. Benjamin Netanyahu, though, not so sure.
4: I'm skeptical about Iran's mode of operandus, I mean, the method of operating. They always lie, they always cheat, and they always play for time.
2: So, Laura, once again, at this hour, this conflict in the Middle East that has had global repercussions once again stands on a precipice.
0: Jonathan Kersley, thank you. Staying in the United States for just a moment now, top US health official Anthony Fauci has refused to answer any questions about the origins of COVID-19. This was during a farcical appearance at the US Senate overnight. America's leading infectious disease specialist during the pandemic was subpoenaed to appear by Kentucky Senator and Committee Chair, Republican Rand Paul. But Mr. Fauci claimed Senator Paul had an obsession with prosecuting him, so Fauci invoked the Fifth Amendment.
5: What day of the week is it today?
6: On the advice of counsel, I respectfully decline to answer based upon my rights under the Fifth Amendment to the Constitution.
5: What color tie are you wearing?
6: On the advice of counsel, I respectfully decline to answer based upon my rights under the Fifth Amendment to the Constitution.
5: What color is the carpet in front of you?
6: On the advice of counsel, I respectfully decline to answer based upon my rights under the Fifth Amendment.
0: So that's where it descended. That guy there taking a new approach, getting the same answer. It should be noted that Dr. Anthony Fauci, even though he repeated that line more than 100 times, still had to read it off a piece of paper, apparently. Rand Paul has repeatedly called for Mr. Fauci to be indicted and has accused him of lying to Congress over a potential pandemic cover-up. During the hearing, Senator Paul ejected Mr. Fauci's defense attorney is the former

0: chief medical advisor face a barrage of questions from lawmakers.
1: The COVID lockdown, however, could never have been inflicted without you aiding and abetting the crime.
2: So I would want to know, you know, to what extent were you involved in sabotaging hydroxychloroquine, ivermectin?
3: You force people to watch their loved ones die alone over the phone. It's disgusting.
4: It's because you did all kinds of terrible things. It's because during the pandemic, you got rich, didn't you?
5: Yes or no, Dr. Fauci. Did you try to block or trap President Trump into the slow the spread, flatten the curve measures in March 2020?
0: Well, we know what the answer was to all of those questions. Days before that hearing, Rand Paul released over 1,000 pages of Fauci's private diary entries about his life during the pandemic, accusing him of a cover-up. And the leaked journal has revealed the then US infectious disease head mentioned Sky News 24 host Shari Markson. Mr. Fauci led America's COVID policy. And these journal entries from the Times shows the immunologist was angered by the report in The Australian, written by Ms. Markson, claiming to have exposed risky research he funded into the disease's origin. The US Senate panel will vote next week on whether to hold Mr. Fauci in contempt. Well, the US Federal Reserve has kept interest rates on hold for a seventh month. This is despite Donald Trump's renewed calls to lower them. The move, announced after one of the most unpredictable meetings in years, has intensified questions about how US Central Bank Chief Kevin Warsh will deliver on his commitment to bring inflation back down to that 2% range.
6: I want to stress, of course, that decisions by this committee matter a great deal. And where necessary and appropriate, we will not hesitate to act. The most striking feature of the economy is the strong growth of business investment. The surge in high-tech CapEx has been remarkable, but that does not necessarily make the Fed's role any easier.
0: Bringing it back home now, Victoria's new premier is set to make changes to the state's contentious work-from-home laws. Aspen Blomfield joins us live from Melbourne. So what amendments is he actually proposing at this point, Aspen?
7: Laura, you'll remember the Labor government introduced this work-from-home legislation last year. It was an attempt to capitalise on that disastrous work-from-home policy by the federal coalition. The changes due to come into effect on September 1, assuming this passes, would see all public and private sector employees entitled to at least two working from home days. It's expected to fly through the lower house shortly. But according to a report in the Australian Financial Review, the new Premier, Ben Carroll, is set to reopen consultation with the business community, who have been so critical of this legislation from day one. Some of the proposed changes in the Fin Review include removing the stacking clause. Employers wouldn't have to pay equipment costs for their employees working from home. And employers also wouldn't be liable to any injuries sustained at home as well. The Premier was asked about these proposed changes this morning. Here was his response.
8: I want to be crystal clear, work from home does work for families. And now we'll go through that parliamentary process and we will consider anything that is sensible.
7: Premier Ben Carroll has also promised a royal commission into alleged corruption in the state's construction industry. He was also asked about this morning. There are no timelines or terms of references for the royal commission as of yet.
8: Get on directly to prosecuting any corruption, anything that comes up. I'm not waiting for the report. Okay, action starts as soon as possible. I see this is my first action as Premier. I'm committed to this. It will be as transparent as it needs to be, and it will have the most exhaustive terms of reference.
7: Opposition leader Jess Wilson was also asked about this royal commission last night on Paul Murray Live. She said, without knowing the terms of reference, it will be a sham.
9: Not for a second do I believe that Royal Commission will get to the bottom of the largest corruption scandal in this state's history. It will be a sham Royal Commission that is designed to do the very least it can to satisfy the public in his eyes, but not get to the bottom of what the CFMEU knew, what the Labor Party knew, what ministers knew, and what former premiers knew.
7: A report in today's Herald Sun also suggests that Premier Ben Carroll will slam the brakes on the contentious suburban rail loop project. Contracts have already been awarded and tunnel boring machines are set to be switched on in September. Ben Carroll says he doesn't want to cancel contracts like his predecessors Daniel Andrews and Jacinta Allen. Instead, if he does choose to amend or scrap parts of the project, these contracts will be adjusted or repurposed. To make matters even more complicated, some of these tunnel boring sites are already located around the city. They'd have to be filled in and built over, potentially with housing projects. The former opposition leader at the federal level, Bill Shorten, was asked about this yesterday. He said that he's now against the project. Prime Minister Anthony Albanese was asked about it this morning and refused to answer questions.
0: Would you be glad to see it go?
10: Look, I spoke with Ben Carroll yesterday and I welcome his election as Premier. I look forward to working with him. We'll work constructively with the Victorian government to make sure that the interests of Victorians are looked after.
7: It'll certainly be very interesting to see if there are any changes to that transport project. Laura?
0: Yeah, sounds like there might be. Aspen, thank you. Let's take you live to Angus Taylor. He is taking questions right now. He's got Matt Canavan right beside him too.
11: With everybody across the parliament to make sure the terrorists don't come back into this country. And for months, I've been talking about our plan to make sure that they can't come back into this country. Sadly, Labor has been rolling out the red carpet. But our plan is clear. They shouldn't be issuing passports. They should be issuing temporary exclusion orders. And One Nation and others can support our legislation that we have introduced to the parliament to prevent third-party repatriation of terrorists to this country. And that is in front of the parliament now. That is in front of the parliament now. Now, I've written, responded to One Nation, and I've asked them to support that legislation. It's there, ready to go. And it's been introduced to the parliament some time ago. That is how we will prevent terrorists from coming back to this country. And I know Australians don't want terrorists coming back to this country. They shouldn't be, but that is what is happening under Labor.
12: So you say you won't do a running commentary on ICAC, but at what point can we start to ask questions and get answers in regards to whether you knew about the activities of reform, whether they sought donations, whether Dallas McInerney or anyone sought donations from you, and whether you paid any donations?
11: Can I say, you can let the Commission do its work and let's see what comes out of that. But in the meantime, this is my focus. And I know, well, can I just say, I'm focused on what Australians are focused on. You can focus on all sorts of other things, but I'm going to focus on what Australians are focused on. And I know that's an economy that's not working for them, a housing market where there's been a complete collapse in confidence, small businesses that are going out of business at 30 a day. That's 30 Australian families and small businesses whose hopes and dreams have gone up in smoke every day under this Labor government. That's a higher number than we've ever seen before. You know, and that's my focus, because I know that's what Australians care about. And that will continue to be my focus.
13: Any other questions? In a Facebook post, Lou O'Brien praised Lachlan Kennedy's performance at the Com Games. He said it was encouraging to see a white Australian compete at this level in one of the world's premier sprint events. What do you make of this type of
11: event? Oh, I congratulate all Australians who are competing for Australia and doing well. We love Australians winning medals. We love Australians succeeding. We always have. That's the country I believe in. And I don't care what their background is. We want Australians to succeed. We want, whether it's in sport, whether it's in small business, whether it's in their careers, whether it's in buying a home, I want Australians to succeed. And that's what I'll continue to barrack for. And good on all those Australians who are competing over in the Commonwealth Games and doing well.
0: All right, Angus Taylor there asked about a post from Lou O'Brien. We'll try and get it for you a little bit later in the program. But he was also asked about One Nation's the letter they've sent to other senators to try and stop anyone involved in ISIS coming back to the country. Of course, there's constitutional issues and there is precedent there, but we'll keep you posted. The eSafety Commissioner will make a major announcement this hour in relation to combating terrorism online. Our political correspondent Cam Redden is live in Canberra. So what sort of action are they talking about here, Cam?
14: Well, the details we'll find out in less than 30 minutes' time, Laura, but this will be the most significant action News 24 understands to date when it comes to the government, but specifically the eSafety Commission's attempts to prevent the spread of terror material online, also responding to the actions that companies, that social media platforms have taken, and whether or not that is sufficient to Australian law to prevent terror groups from coalescing or communicating or sharing material online. We're told this will be the most significant action to date. Last year, we saw one instance of a fine being imposed of $1 million on one platform. That one was Telegram last year for failing its transparency obligations. And the understanding we've been given is that the action to be announced in about 20 minutes' time will be the most significant to date. So we await the details on that at 9:30. You heard Angus Taylor there talking about this latest proposal from One Nation on a related matter when it comes to a bill to be put forward in less than 2 weeks' time when Parliament returns to crack down on those who might be sympathetic to terror groups or be a part of terror groups who are Australian citizens from coming back to Australia. The proposal from Pauline Hanson, you can see on your screen, would set up a new exclusion order for foreign fighters. It would block passport access and also make it illegal to help anybody associated with a terror group from coming home to Australia. Now, the concern from the government and also has been pointed out by the opposition today has always been the High Court, which has struck down many attempts over the years to scale back the rights of Australian citizens. Even if the government of the day doesn't want them here, there are requirements of things that citizens are entitled to. And when asked about that this morning, it was the point the Prime Minister made, and even one Nationals MP conceding to Sky News that often attempts in this area are limited by what they can get through the High Court and the Constitution as it stands.
10: Citizenship does bring certain rights under the Constitution, and we will do everything we can. We, of course, are within the law, though, and we'll also, of course, provide no support for any of these people to return to Australia.
15: I'm pleased to see the intent of what Pauline Hanson's trying to do. She's catching up to what the Coalition actually put forward and went to the government on. The fact is that constitutionally there are challenges. Once you're an Australian citizen, you have rights. And to take away those rights, you need to have a referendum.
14: Many have tried to get around the High Court. Laura, Pauline Hanson says she's found a way, but we wait to see whether it even gets there, let alone to the floor of Parliament in a few weeks' time.
0: Yeah, we will see. Cam, thank you. The ABC has referred itself to the Ombudsman over a skit targeting Australian business magnate Gina Reinhart. Reporter Harry Clark is covering the story. Harry, what's been the reaction to this ABC segment?
16: G'day, Laura. Well, there's been a great deal of outrage. The Coalition, One Nation and the Minerals Council of Australia are among the organisations expressing their disgust. This controversial segment went to air earlier on this month on the ABC program Race Around the World, and this particular episode included a skit depicting sexualised violence targeting leading Australian businesswoman Gina Reinhart. It's unsavoury and graphic, to say the least. Laura, for context, we'll show you that clip now.
17: Because when the revolution comes, will you hide under your bed? Or will you know exactly how to shove a stick right up Gina Reinhart's butthole, stirring it around, mixing her guts up nice and smooth?
16: Laura, a spokesperson for Hancock Prospecting, which is the mining company owned by Gina Reinhart, says the national broadcaster owes her a public apology and it's demanding an investigation into how such a, quote, appalling and disgusting segment could go to air. But the ABC, to this point, is still refusing to apologise, instead in a statement saying, in this case, the film was intended to be satirical in tone and considered to be editorially justifiable within the context of the program. News 24 put questions about this segment to the Communications Minister, Annika Wells. She said she condemned the content, but she stopped short of agreeing that the ABC should apologise to Mrs. Reinhart.
18: My personal view is it's unacceptable. Like any Australian, there's stuff I see on TV that I don't agree with. I respect the editorial independence of the ABC, but I understand they have now referred it to the Ombudsman. I think that was the right thing to do.
16: With regard to gendered and inflammatory language, is it not hypocritical for Labor figures to come out and condemn the Ditch the Witch campaign against Julia Gillard and Jacinta Allen, but not actively be condemning this sort of content towards Gina Reinhart and the ABC?
18: I, as the Labor Minister for Communications, respect the editorial independence of the ABC. They have a board, they have a chair, they have a process for where these things reach public ire. I appreciate the fact they have now referred it to the Ombudsman for that to play out.
16: Laura, the person at the centre of this controversy is left-wing activist Kate McGuinness, who's been the subject of controversy before. There's a video that's now been resurfaced from 2021 that she posted on social media showing her twerking to the sound of the last post on Anzac Day.

0: News 24, Laura, has confirmed with the ABC that the matter has indeed been referred to the Ombudsman. It should be noted that the ABC Ombudsman and his internal office for handling complaints and reports only directly to the ABC board.
1: Harry, thank you. I want to pay tribute now to former Westpac chief economist Bill Evans. He's died after a battle with cancer. His family says he died at Melbourne's Alfred Hospital on Tuesday evening on what was his 76th birthday. Part of the statement from the family reads, "Over a distinguished career spanning decades, Bill made an extraordinary contribution to Australia's economic and financial landscape through his insight and integrity. Beyond his professional achievements, Bill was a much-loved husband, father and grandfather, and we are devastated by his passing. I had the pleasure of interviewing Bill Evans a number of times, but the one that sticks in my mind is the day that he retired and handed over to Lucy Ellis as the chief economist at Westpac. I asked him, among many things, about what he thought was the halcyon period of politics in Australia. This was his answer, and it still holds true.
2: We had those two great periods where we had stability and reform. Howard and Costello introduced the GST. Yeah. What an incredible political decision that was, to try and go to an election telling the people that if you vote for us, your taxes will go up. It doesn't often happen, and yet they did that. They had the courage to do it, and they pulled it off. Yep. And Hawke and Keating, during the deep recession of the 90s, they cut tariffs. That was an incredibly courageous decision. Mm. So they've been successful because they've been politically courageous as well.
1: What's happened since then to politics?
2: Because everyone understands that reform of the GST is important, we need to increase it, we need to broaden it, that can take pressure off direct taxes.
1: Can't even have a conversation about that now, Bill.
2: And now it's just too hard, and that's a great shame.
1: Joining me now is Westpac chief economist Lucy Ellis. Lucy, before we talk about the inflation data yesterday, I wanted to ask you about Bill. He backed you in when you succeeded him, of course, and he had big praise for you at the time.
3: Yeah, look, Bill was an absolute icon of economics in Australia. For many people, he was economics in Australia. It was huge shoes to fill when I came over to Westpac, and you know, the team and I will always remember him for his contribution and his wit and his, you know, accessibility. So many people remark on how Bill made economics accessible and relatable, and you know, that's a through line that we've held true to, because it's so important for people to understand that economics is about us, it's about people, mm-hmm. It's about all of us, and we shouldn't obscure that with jargon. We should make it accessible, and that was something, you know, that Bill really held true to.
1: Well, in that vein and in his legacy then, make sense of the latest inflation data for us then, please, Lucy.
3: Well, thanks. They were a little bit better than what we expected. Yeah. It wasn't a huge surprise. It was a little bit under what we had had expected. But the downside surprises were reasonably broadly spread. And so some of the areas where we'd been worried about, you know, more inflation weren't quite as inflationary as we feared. Things like rents, things like home building costs. We've been talking for a while about just how quickly the energy price surge flowed through into many prices here in Australia. And that was one of the reasons why we thought the RBA would be more hawkish. But in the event, it hasn't been quite as bad as we feared, and there hasn't been sort of a second round of further price increases since that initial wave of price increases when the war first broke out. So it is a slightly better picture. We do still have inflation too high in Australia, but the domestic sources of those of that inflation hasn't been quite as bad as we feared.
1: So what would you expect the RBA to do now?
3: Well, it was enough for us to change our mind about the near term. We had been expecting previously that they would raise rates in August, but we just don't think they have the data to justify that now. In, you know, while my successor at the RBA, Sarah Hunter, has been quoted earlier this morning as saying that the numbers weren't a surprise to them, if you actually back out what their May forecasts implied, it does look like they had a forecast similar to ours. So, again, slightly on the downside to what they were expecting, a moderately more benign forecast. And what that means, you know, together with, you know, the higher unemployment rate, the greater signs of economic slack in underemployment, much stronger labour supply than they were envisaging. And while the housing market, you know, is a bit weaker than they expected, they're not panicking about it.
1: Okay.
3: This is all enough to say, look, we already have raised rates a few times. We can wait and see further that we may have done enough. I think there's been a bit more evidence, you know, in yesterday's data that maybe they have done enough. We can't rule out that they go again, but it's not our expectation anymore. We think the most likely scenario is that rates are on hold for the rest of the year.
1: Lucy, what are you seeing at Westpac in terms of loans and loan applications, both business and home loans?
3: Well, I defer to some of my senior colleagues on the actual numbers, but you'll note that the head of our consumer bank, Carolyn McCann, you know, discussed the drop-off in activity, in new lending activity in the housing market. But what we're hearing from our business customers is there's still plenty of things they want to do. There's still plenty of appetite to grow for the strongest businesses. You know, we are seeing a bit of a spread. Some of the bigger businesses are doing a bit better than some smaller businesses in terms of their revenues. And this is something that came out of the Westpac business signal that we published last week.
1: Yeah.
3: So what we saw in Q2 is consumers, if their spending is basically dead flat, they're not growing their spending on their cards. Whereas in businesses, you're seeing revenues are a little bit more healthy for the larger businesses than the smaller businesses, which is partly a reflection of the kind of industries they're in. Consumer-facing businesses are doing it a bit tougher than some of the businesses that are taking the opportunities of what we're seeing with the new technologies that are coming online, some of the new opportunities around minerals, around software, some of the things that Australia's really good at. There's plenty of businesses wanting to lean into that, but some of the smaller businesses who are consumer-facing are seeing that somewhat differently.
1: Lucy, no one wants to see anyone lose their job, but obviously when we look in the unemployment data, that is sticking at around, I think it's, 4.2%? 4.4% across the country.
3: Yeah.
1: 4.4 across the country.
3: That's right.
1: So is that still too high for the RBA to look at bringing down rates?
3: Well, I mean, the higher unemployment goes, the more likely it is that they will, that they will take the view that actually inflation will come down and they can cut rates. Mm. So it's when unemployment is low that they are concerned that the labour market is too tight, that will therefore put upward pressure on inflation, and that therefore they have to raise rates. The RBA still regards unemployment of 4.4 and the kind of configuration we have in the labour market as still being a bit tight. We would see it as being roughly balanced. We have a slightly different view about where full employment is than they do. What they are trying to do is engineer a period of slow growth, a little bit extra spare capacity in the labour market. That means more people unemployed, but it doesn't necessarily mean people who've got a job losing their job. It's more about whether the pace of job creation can keep pace with the number of people who want a job. And I think one area where the RBA will have to be watching carefully is, they're working on the assumption that you don't see an increase in the share of people who want a job, either, who are participating in the labour force. Mm. And we think that's actually got an upward trend, and so does Treasury. So, we may actually find that there are more people who want a job, but they're not able to kind of actually enter into employment. It's not really about people losing their jobs.
1: Lucy, always good to talk to you. Thank you once again today. Lucy Ellis there, Chief Economist at Westpac. Well, South Australia's poultry industry is on high alert as the state's bird flu crisis intensifies with 11 new cases confirmed. Our Adelaide reporter Monique van der Heyden joins us. Mon, the virus has now been transmitted locally.
4: Yeah, that's right, Laura. These confirmed cases are all greater crested terns, with 11 now returning that positive test result for the H5 virus. So that brings South Australia's total bird flu tally up to 14, now the highest in the country. So far, the outbreak has been isolated to wild seabirds who have likely contracted this disease offshore. But these latest test results, which came in yesterday, show genetic markers of local transmission. So this announcement is the first time we have seen the virus transmitted between birds on Australian soil.
5: This news of some local transmission may mean we start to see wider spread among wild birds and other susceptible wildlife.
4: So overseas and in Europe and in the United States, we have seen these bird flu outbreaks lead to mass culls and price hikes in eggs and other poultry products. Thankfully, so far, we haven't seen the disease detected in South Australia's $411 million poultry industry, nor in any other industries nationally either. And officials, they have said the risk to human health does remain very, very low. Still, farmers and other animal facilities have been advised to take action to try and minimise that contact between wild and captive birds. But when it comes to housing orders, that's the decision to keep poultry behind closed doors. So think your free-range chickens. That decision can only be made by states and territories.
5: States and territories will make those decisions based on what is occurring in their local areas and the number of infections in their local areas and how close they are to poultry farms. Making sure that there's no contamination of food, water sources or equipment. So there are a range of actions that can be taken now, and we would say that that's always a good thing to have in mind and to review those plans.
4: So locally here in South Australia, some measures have already been implemented by the state government. We have seen a cluster emerge on Kangaroo Island with one case in Seal Bay that has authorities most concerned at the moment. This is a popular tourist attraction on Kangaroo Island, but it's also home to the endangered sea lion population. So there is concerns at the moment for their welfare. So to try and minimise this escalating, guided tours on the sands of Seal Bay have now been postponed. That's also to try and minimise the transfer from Kangaroo Island back to the mainland as well. But Laura, when we did hear from Minister Collins yesterday, she has admitted the likeliness of a transference to other wildlife is increasing.
1: Mon, thank you. Seal Bay, right next to Remarkable Rocks. You're right, a tourist destination there in Kangaroo Island. Now, Victoria's new Premier has hit the ground running in his first few days and he's promising changes. He says he's not like Jacinta Allen or the previous Premier there. But one of the biggest challenges will be restoring business confidence in his Labor government. Ben Carroll is talking about changes to work from home laws. Not a lot of detail on that yet.
6: I want to be crystal clear, work from home does work for families, and now we'll go through that parliamentary process and we will consider anything that is sensible.
1: Joining me now is the CEO of the Victorian Chamber of Commerce and Industry, Sally Curtin. Sally, thanks so much for your time. That must be music to your ears, though we don't have details yet. What is your request, if you could offer some suggestions?
7: Thanks, Laura. Leah, it is music to our ears. Business is singing from the hilltops right now. We know that work from home works. We agree with the Premier. We have the highest work from home rates in the world here in Victoria. And we believe and strongly back in that this is best determined between an employer and employees. Every workplace is different, and a one-size-fits-all work-from-home right simply won't work for Victoria. So I heard you earlier just talking about these concerns regarding Victoria's, regarding unemployment in Australia. Well, here in Victoria, we're now an outlier. Our unemployment has now increased to 5.1%, and we have a youth unemployment rate of 12%. So thousands of people month on month are becoming unemployed here. And the signals we're sending to business, you know, are the wrong ones. So we need to make Victoria the best place to employ people, the best place to invest and grow your business.
1: So are you saying that the work from home laws, because they've been legislated but not yet implemented, I think they come into effect on the 1st of September, is that right?
7: It's actually in the lower house at the moment. And
1: okay, right. Right, got it. So he's still got some time to change the legislation. But what are you hearing? What are businesses telling you that they've been reluctant to hire people because they knew these work from home laws were coming?
7: Yeah, imagine you're a national business. And part of the way that this legislation, as it's been drafted, there hasn't been the sort of consultation that business would expect as part of it. So as the legislation has been written, if you are a workplace here in Victoria and if you already have an existing workplace arrangements 2 days from home, this adds a further 2 days on top of those two. So you could have someone working in Victoria who is 4 days from home, and then your South Australian counterpart who has the same job might be full-time at work. I mean, it simply doesn't stack up. That's why we have our industrial relations and workplace relations laws at federal, so it can apply across the nation. Why we would need a right to work from home here in Victoria makes absolutely no sense. And that's business's strong position. We're saying abolish this legislation, but if you must proceed with it, at least be satisfied that we're going to be better off as a result of it. At the moment, economic conditions are changing. We have the highest unemployment. We believe, and we have said right from the very beginning, work from home is a poison pill for jobs. We simply cannot afford for this to happen in Victoria.
1: Okay, so your preference is for this legislation to be abolished altogether, but what are the signals from Ben Carroll? He said he'll consult with business. Yeah. He says that he'll implement any sensible suggestion. Has he reached out to you? Has he started this consultation?
7: Yeah, well, we've certainly reached out to him and we're in discussions with his office now, so we're very optimistic. You might have heard all of the peak organisations here in Victoria are united, so whether it's the Property Council or the AI Group, Victorian Chamber, HIA, MBA, we're all united about this not being needed, but if they are determined to implement it, at least make it workable. So these rights cannot be stackable with existing workplace agreements. We really need a pause for small business. Small business would need time to be able to implement it. Mm-hmm. And I think just the reasonable grounds, how you manage occupational health and safety. I mean, it is absolutely fraught. And we really need business engaged in the development of any legislation that's to proceed to make it possibly workable.
1: And also, I guess the factor with work from home is it risks making the CBD of Melbourne a bit of a ghost town if everyone's working from home. Did you have modelling on what this legislation, as it stands at the moment, would have done?
7: Yeah, no, not specifically, but I'm here right now and you can see the difference on Mondays and Fridays and, you know, all of the hospitality businesses, you know, struggle to plan for and manage, their week because you sort of don't know how many people are going to be in or out. So I think for Victoria, we already have very strong work from home rates. We simply just don't need a right to work from home. There are sufficient checks and balances in our federal legislation, and that's constantly being tested and it's being determined. So, again, we don't need it, but if we're going to do it, let's at least make it workable for business.
1: Okay, well, we'll see what Ben Carroll comes up with there. I just want to ask you one final question. Jacinta Allen, you would have seen her outgoing speech as Premier. There was a little barb in there for business where she said something along the lines of, you know, these are all the things a business lobby doesn't tell you about, where she listed off her list of achievements as she saw them. Was the relationship with the former Premier and business just completely broken? And will Ben Carroll, or has he shown already that he might be better in that sense?
7: Yeah, look, I noted that comment on the way out, and we were working actually quite closely with the Premier's office and in various events. So the Premier would participate in our Future Victoria and other events. So obviously it's something that's hit a point on the way out. We've written to Jacinta and we're writing to Jacinta to wish her well for the future. We are welcome Ben coming in and wanting to engage with business, and business stands ready to engage.
1: Sally, thank you. We have to leave you there right now. We're going to go live to the Safety Commissioner. She has just announced that she's taking action against Telegram. Let's get some details.
8: Telegram has failed to comply with systemic obligations underneath the Online Safety Act's relevant electronic services standard. We have alleged that Telegram has failed to detect, deter, and disrupt pro-terror material on its service, has failed to remove pro-terror material after becoming aware of it, including after reports by Australian end users were made, and has failed to remove accounts, groups, and channels connected to that content. This case concerns content linked to some of the most notorious acts of known extremist violence in recent history, including depicting the Christchurch and Buffalo attacks, as well as ISIS beheadings and executions, and other horrific material used for propaganda and for radicalization. We allege that this content remained publicly accessible on the service long after Telegram had been put on notice by user reports. Some material had been highly visible on the service for 3 months when users made their reports. And we allege that the content in question is Class 1 content, or has been or is likely to be classified as RC, or refuse classification. When platforms are alerted to terrorist content, they must act. As a major global messaging platform claiming more than 1 billion users worldwide, reporting hundreds of millions in annual revenues, and visited by Australians an average of 1.5 million times a month, Telegram has a fundamental responsibility to take reasonable steps to prevent the hosting, sharing, and amplification of this harmful material and enforce their own policies which prohibit pro-terror from being posted publicly. Now, this action comes at a time when Australia is facing a heightened security environment. Against the fresh backdrop of the Bondi tragedy, the Royal Commission into Antisemitism, and ASIO's assessment that Australia's terrorism threat level remains probable, it is more important than ever that digital platforms meet their obligations to protect the Australian community. Australians have the right to expect that services operating and generating revenue in this country are responsible for preventing platforms from being used to spread material that can radicalize, incite violence, and cause real-world harm. No platform is above the law, and eSafety will continue to use the powers available to us to hold providers accountable when we believe they have failed to meet their obligations to keep Australians safe online. The maximum penalty for non-compliance with the relevant obligations is $54.6 million Australian dollars. Ultimately, this will be a matter for the court as to the appropriate penalty. Now, I'm happy to take some questions. I can't say much more as this is a matter before the court, but have at it. Well, we started engaging with Telegram in March 2024 to get them to comply with our BOSE transparency notices, where we were asking them specifically what they were doing to combat terrorist and violent extremist material. I would say we had 5 very difficult months of non-responsiveness, but that did eventually change, and we've had engagement with Telegram since that time. But unfortunately, they've still kept a permissive hosting environment for terrorist content. Some of the content is still on the platform, yes.
9: Did you paint a bit of a picture of those exchanges with Telegram? Are you dealing with a company that's based here, or is this very much kind of an attitude of an overseas company that you have to deal with?
8: Well, they're ostensibly based in the UAE, and they played what I would call jurisdictional arbitrage, as we've seen other platforms like XPlay and play out in the court of law. We now have had face-to-face meetings with Telegram, and things did change somewhat. They have become more compliant initially with us and with other regulators after France took action against the company. Pardon me? Well, that will be a matter for the court and what they find, but we think it merits a strong deterrence message.
9: And what was the nature of the content? Is it
10: Christchurch shooting and the Buffalo shootings?
8: As well as ISIS executions and beheading videos. Now, when we did the investigation, we were looking for a range of content. You know, it's conceivable that Australian-specific content is on there. It's a vast platform. Again, I think the issue is it's very easy to find. They've created a permissive hosting environment on their more open channels. And this only serves to desensitize, to normalize, and to sometimes radicalize. And when you pair that together with some of the channels that could be broadcast to unlimited numbers or groups that can have up to 200,000 people, we know that this is also a platform that's used to plan attacks.
1: Okay, that is the eSafety Commissioner, Julie Inman-Grant. She is commencing legal proceedings against Telegram. This is a messaging service that has 1 billion users worldwide, and she is accusing it of hosting terrorist material. The phrase that she used over and over again is that they've got this permissive hosting environment. In some cases, they had this terrorist material on their platform. They knew about it. They kept it up there for 3 months. And she says it is possible, and she does think, that there is still some of that material that would breach the standards here in Australia up on the platform. The maximum penalty for the courts to decide is $54.6 million. Well, factional warfare in the New South Wales Liberal Party was on full display at a corruption hearing yesterday. ICAC is investigating an alleged plot among Liberal operatives to take illegal donations in order to stack branches and discredit political enemies.
11: Back on the stand for a second day of questioning, this former Liberal staffer was drawn on a dirt file he was allegedly asked to prepare on a factional enemy.
12: David Elliott, doc X.
13: Yes.
12: Do you recall giving the document that title?
13: I don't know.
12: Okay.
11: Destroying the former minister's career was the alleged intention of fugitive property developer Jean Nassif, who was allegedly donating to the Reformers, a group of right-wing Christian Liberal operatives who were working to flood the party with people from their faction.
13: The broader right faction had a very large distaste towards Mr. Elliott and his faction. It comes back to the standard factional warfare that occurs inside political parties.
11: The dirt file referenced a photograph which allegedly proved Mr. Elliott had an extramarital affair.
13: But I wasn't aware of the specific detail.
11: A claim Mr. Elliott denies.
14: I suggest to you that no photograph exists of him leaving the residence of another woman. What would you say about that? I suggest to you that no such affair occurred.
13: I would accept that.
11: The federal branch of the Liberal Party has again been dragged into the inquiry. Mr. Whitelaw was quizzed on allegations. Angus Taylor was asked to financially contribute to the cause. Can you elaborate on those text messages?
15: As I said, I'm not going to give a running commentary on all of this. I'm not a party to the proceedings, but no payment was made.
11: The commission also heard of a plan to pass on a damaging video of a former independent building commissioner who was critical of Nassif to a state Liberal minister to use in Parliament.
12: Mr. Spencer's plan for Ms. Patinos to bring up this video and budget estimates, are you aware of whether it came to fruition or came to pass?
13: No, I don't believe it did, because I recall a subsequent conversation occurring. He walked into the office and said, "Oh, I can't believe it, Eleni f***ed it up."
11: A dark web of alleged political and personal interests is being laid bare over 8 weeks. Julia Bradley in Sydney for News 24.
1: Alex is here with all the sport. It's hard not to gloat. An embarrassment of riches for the Aussies at the Comm Games.
16: It's unbelievable. Historic stuff, Laura. Yeah, hello to you out there. It's been another golden day for Glasgow for Australia's athletes. A dozen gold medals won, most of them on the final day of action in the pool, setting a new Commonwealth Games record.
17: The final day of swimming in Glasgow, the Dolphins' last chance for gold.
18: He's won this event, Kai Taylor, out of lane one.
17: Kai Taylor sending coach Dean Boxall into another frenzy after the 200-metre free. Mum Hayley Lewis also bringing the vibes. There were tears too Australia's women filling the podium in the 50-metre free. Meg Harris with gold in Shayna Jack's last swim before retirement.
18: And Shayna's final bow is bronze.
19: I just hope I've done my country proud and I hope everyone at home is proud of everything I've done.
17: A green and gold podium in the men's 50 fly too, including two on the top step after Kyle Chalmers and Ben Armbruster couldn't be split.
18: It's a dead heat!
17: Then there was Lakeisha Patterson in the 100 free S9 final.
18: Shows them how it's done.
17: Lizzie Deckers fell short in her bid for back-to-back gold in the 200-metre fly, upstaged by her teammate.
18: Castelluzzo!
17: A busy night for Sam Short, fifth in the 200 free, then back for the 1500-metre final to collect a third gold in Glasgow.
18: It's taken everything out of him.
17: A history-making games for the swim team, capped off with gold in the men's and women's 4x100 medley. 76 medals coming from the pool, 37 of those gold, smashing their previous best of 28 from the Gold Coast. No shortage of action outside the pool.
18: The green and gold go back-to-back golds!
17: Bronze for the women, cheered by father and former Red Wiggle Murray. The Aussies also wiggling in the women's 3x3.
18: The Kangaroos claim gold!
17: The men took silver after going down to England, while weightlifting star Eileen Sikamatana obliterated the 86-kilo division.
18: A third title in a row! She is unbeatable!
17: Jeff Smith, Fox Sports News.
16: Well, as well as those 47 golds, Australia has 21 silver and 35 bronze medals. As Jeff mentioned in his report there, the Dolphins utterly dominant. Their 35 golds, a new Commonwealth Games record. In fact, the overall gold medal tally for Australia is more than the next four nations, Canada, England, Scotland and Nigeria combined. Now, some fresh news out of the NRL and very sad news as well. Broncos prop Corey Jensen forced into early retirement because of a rare medical condition. The 32-year-old hasn't played since Brisbane's win over the Tigers back in April. He suffered a pulmonary embolism, a blood clot in his lungs, and was placed on blood thinners. After already being ruled out for the rest of this year, it was hoped he could return in 2027. But he's now had to make the heartbreaking decision to retire after 153 first-grade games for the Cowboys and Broncos, where he won last year's premiership. Geelong captain Patrick Dangerfield will not face Collingwood in tonight's big AFL clash. He suffered a knock to his hip in the Cats' win over the D's last Friday. He hasn't been able to train since then and will be replaced by Jack Martin. World Cup runners-up Argentina are facing possible sanctions from FIFA. A disciplinary process has been launched over the unruly scenes at the end of the final against Spain in New Jersey. The investigation will include the parading of a banner proclaiming Britain's Falkland Islands as Argentinian following the semi-final against England. The Matildas will test themselves against world number three ranked side Germany in October. Kyra Cooney-Cross scored a stunner as Australia won their last meeting 2-1 back in 2024. There are just five more international windows for coach Joe Montemurro to assess his players before the next Women's World Cup kicks off in Brazil next June. Alex de Minaur has set up an all-Australian showdown with Cruz Hewitt at the ATP event in Washington. De Minaur clinching his first ever tour win over former world number three Stefanos Tsitsipas. Victory in three sets for the Demon, who now faces the 17-year-old son of Aussie legend Leighton Hewitt in round two. England's Test cricket team is set to replace one Kiwi coach with another. Former New Zealand captain Stephen Fleming is poised to replace Brendan McCullum. According to media reports in the UK, Fleming played 111 tests for the Black Caps and is regarded as their most successful ever skipper. He coached the Chennai Super Kings to five IPL titles in 17 years with that franchise. And finally, my favourite story of the day, a cricketer dubbed Clicky Ponting has been suspended in a scandal which has gone viral. Brian Devine has been accused of clicking his fingers from first slip to simulate the sound of a ball hitting the edge of the bat, fooling umpires into giving the opponents out. Video footage has gone viral online and now his team, Saltburn, an amateur English cricket club in the northeast of the country, have suspended him indefinitely while they investigate. Honestly. You can't cheat in sports, can you?
1: How did they see that?
16: It just was spotted by someone, and then they went through footage of the matches on their website.
1: I'm looking at the
16: footage. I found lots of examples.
1: I still can't see it.
16: No, other pictures make it clearer.
1: Okay, thank you. Thank you for clarifying that. Appreciate it, Alex. We'll see you soon. Let's have a quick check of your weather now. Here's Maruna Newman.
20: A frigid morning and a cool afternoon for your Thursday. 17 degrees today in Sydney, but sunny and dry. Still some ongoing very cold southerly air, and that is what is going to make temperatures feel so cold. When that wind hits you, it goes right through you. 23 degrees in Brisbane, though, holding out with partly sunny skies. Icy cold still in Melbourne, 13 degrees, 14 across Adelaide, warming as we head into the weekend.
21: Stay with us. We're coming up right after the break. The markets will open. We'll check in with Ross Greenwood too. That's next.
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1: Good morning. Welcome back to the program. The US keeps rates on hold. The RBA likely to do the same. Inflation is better than expected here, but there's a few warning signs too. Also,
2: when platforms are alerted to terrorist content, they must act.
1: The E-Safety Commissioner announces a crackdown on online terror.